0: tennis ball known as a fireball, which will make for a brighter display.
1: Every now and then you get one even larger, the size of a volleyball or a basketball, and those will be brighter than the full moon. And they quite often leave persistent trains in the sky that look like smoke trails that last a minute or two.
0: The yearly Perseid meteor shower is active until August 24th and will peak overnight on August 12th with up to 100 meteors per hour. The moon will also be new that night, making for a darker sky. Lunsford encourages people to get away from city lights to catch the best view. I'm Isabel Charlet.
2: This is Public News Service. As Wisconsinites prepare for the high-stakes August primary, sustainable farmers are highlighting urgent rural and agricultural issues.
3: They say federal policies have contributed to an economic downturn, but East Troy farmer Jim Studi believes state programs can help strengthen farms. He supports increased investment in conservation efforts, such as producer-led watershed groups, which he says can multiply the impact of state funding. Studi notes the state program supporting these groups incentivizes practices that benefit farms, natural resources, and the local economy.
4: This program is wildly successful, and we have a lot of groups, and the funding level has remained constant. So we have more groups chasing the same amount of money, and the result is less money to each group. So we really need to see an increase in funding.
3: Studi says farmers are under pressure to conserve farmland while maintaining productivity to meet demand. And as growers are currently facing a drought, he says it's never been more important to ensure soil can withstand the assault from severe weather. I'm Judith Ruiz Branch reporting.
2: Next to Nebraska, where students will soon return to the classroom, and doctors say a healthy start can make a difference in how they learn and perform.
5: Nebraska state law requires physical exams for children entering kindergarten and seventh grade, along with students transferring from another state. Dr. Rachel Johnson, a pediatrician with the University of Nebraska Medical Center, reminds parents that medical checkups can address other concerns, too.
6: Any learning concerns that a family might have for a kiddo? I think sometimes people forget that we as pediatricians and family doctors can often help families navigate some of those challenges, because I think at the end of the day, we want kids to succeed in school.
5: Johnson says doctors can also help families identify nutrition, sleep, or developmental concerns that could make it harder for a child to thrive in school. Crystal Blair reporting.
2: Finally, families across South Carolina can still make the most of summer camping trips, fishing days, and backyard evenings, but public health officials say they should take a few simple steps before heading outside.
7: Experts warn that bites from ticks in South Carolina can carry Lyme disease, Rocky Mountain spotted fever, or other serious infections. Dr. Amy Shai, a public health physician at the South Carolina Department of Public Health, says ticks are a major concern because the state's warm winters can keep them alive all year.
8: Ticks and tick-borne diseases in South Carolina, it's actually year-round. And that's due to our mild winters, as well as we have different types of ticks and they have overlapping life cycles. So we see the most tick activity April through September.
7: CA says mosquito bites are also dangerous and can cause a variety of serious illnesses. I'm Mark Richardson.
2: This is Mike Clifford, and thank you for wrapping up your week with Public News Service. 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
9: Zillow reports the typical asking rent in the U.S. is approaching $2,000 a month, and tenants may soon have fewer opportunities to negotiate as the supply of new apartments declines. The typical rent rose to $1,962 in July, an increase of 2.3%. Equifax has agreed to create a $100 million fund to settle claims that a coding error caused it to send inaccurate credit scores to lenders. The error may have affected about 4 million consumers who applied for mortgages, auto loans, and credit cards or other credit during that period in 2022. Fromm Family Foods is recalling nearly 5,900 cases of two canned dog food products because they may contain pieces of metal. The affected products were sold at independent pet stores and through online retailers in the U.S. and Canada. I'm Mark Huffman. Learn more at consumeraffairs.com.
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12: 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It's very opportunistic in many ways at this time in the development of the field to apply those tools to address problems of importance to society.
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0: 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Dr. DeSimone is a chemist and inventor. He holds over 115 patents, ranging from an eco-friendly way to make high-tech polymers such as Teflon and Gore-Tex, to a bio-friendly heart stent, to using the manufacturing tools of the computer industry to make new vaccines and therapeutics. He spoke more about the process of science and about what it's like to discover things and make things with Earth Sky's Jorge Salazar.
1: Dr. DeSimone, welcome to Earth Sky's Clear Voices for Science.
2: Thank you. Glad to be here.
1: Now, your research spans a broad range of science, medicine, technology, chemistry, material science. How would you describe what you do?
2: We lie at the interface of a lot of different things, and I think at one level we're problem solvers, another level we're entrepreneurs. And at the end of the day, we're material scientists. We like to apply the capabilities of polymer science and new polymer chemistries to tackle problems that range mostly today in life sciences, but as well in some areas of colloids and material sciences.
1: I'd like to talk a little bit about one of your first breakthroughs, and that's in creating an environmentally friendly way to make high-performance plastics, these polymers you were talking about earlier. In this case, the plastic is Teflon. Tell us about what guided your research to be able to make this breakthrough.
2: When I was an undergraduate at Ursinus College in Pennsylvania, I fell in love with polymer chemistry, and we had some terrific teachers at Ursinus, and I really became enamored with polymers, and I decided to go to graduate school and major in polymer science and polymer chemistry at Virginia Tech. And when I was there, my PhD advisor, Jim McGrath, a terrific, terrific researcher and scientist and professor, he exposed me not only to polymer synthesis, that is, how to make macromolecules, but we also got exposed to an emerging area at the time called supercritical fluid extraction. And this is basically compressed carbon dioxide. And it was being used in the food industry for extracting caffeine from coffee beans, and so-called naturally decaffeinated coffee with nature's effervescence. And so we started fractionating polymers using supercritical fluids. And I thought, as I moved into my academic career, that wouldn't it be interesting to combine polymer synthesis with this supercritical fluid extraction process? And that became the foundation for how I launched my career. And, you know, I'm a firm believer that, as the business people will say, strategy is all about being different. And some of the most fertile ground for innovation lies between fields. So it really drove from that interface, and then recognizing, you know, just why CO2 is useful in food processing, because it is natural, that it would be a green manufacturing process if, in fact, we could make polymers in CO2. And through a partnership with DuPont, we began making Teflon in CO2, and we pioneered that. And it was valuable and perceived to be valuable at that time, especially because DuPont was being hammered because of the environmentally unfriendly way that Teflon was being made at the time. And that this new method of using CO2 became a much more environmentally preferable way to make Teflon. And so that really launched us into a good run of about 15 years or so working in CO2 and doing a lot of different polymer chemistry in it.
1: Will you speak to the process of making things, something that you're very good at from what I understand? Two examples, the bioabsorbable stents, and also something that you're working on nowadays as well, these incredibly small and precise templates to deliver new medicines inside the body. Talk a little bit about this process of how making things can lead to innovation. What are your thoughts?
2: Yeah, so the stent one was a terrific example and a terrific opportunity and experience. I met a man named Richard Stack, who is an interventional cardiologist at Duke University. He had shared with me this idea of having a bioabsorbable stent. He needed the polymer support and technology to help pull this off. And the challenge is daunting. I mean, most stents are metal. But, you know, sort of you look back and you realize that before there were stents, it was just angioplasty, you know, just opening up a blood vessel. And most people did okay with that, but sometimes those blood vessels would collapse and they needed to be propped open. And so a stent made a lot of sense. But why have a permanent prosthetic to a temporary healing issue? And that was the premise, and that was Richard's idea. And so we worked closely with him and developed a polymer-based stent that had the requisite mechanical properties to be balloon deployed and act like a metal stent, and then would provide mechanical support, but eventually would dissolve or degrade just like a bioabsorbable suture would. And then after a couple years, it's gone. So it's pretty exciting to see it go from, you know, basic concepts in less than a decade into many, many people. And now what we're doing is bridging two other areas. So actually, back in my PhD work at Virginia Tech, I got exposed to a technology called lithography. And lithography is a basis by which polymers are used to make patterns on silicon wafers to make circuits, transistors. And it's the backbone of the semiconductor industry. And what we're doing now is that we're harnessing the manufacturing techniques of the computer industry and applying those techniques to make new vaccines and medicine. And so we're basically making particles, delivery vehicles, that are extremely uniform. They have all the precision and uniformity of transistors, and applying that to making particles. And so now we have a platform we call PRINT, Particle Replication and Non-Wetting Templates. It's a particle molding technology, and to make particles of controlled size and shape. And then we bring our chemical acumen and capabilities to design new chemistry such that we can make particles that are highly functional to do things that we want them to do. Deliver nucleic acids, deliver chemotherapy agents, seek out certain types of cells versus other cells. And so we're using the, you know, these details of size, shape, chemistry, and elasticity to enhance the performance of vaccines and medicines.
0: You've been listening to Joseph DeSimone, the Chancellor's Eminent Professor of Chemistry at the University of North Carolina at Chapel Hill, and the William R. Keenan Jr., Distinguished Professor of Chemical Engineering at North Carolina State University. This Earth Sky podcast is part of the Thanks to Chemistry series produced in cooperation with the Chemical Heritage Foundation. Generous sponsorship support was provided by the BASF Corporation. Additional production support was provided by the Camille and Henry Dreyfus Foundation, DuPont, and ExxonMobil. Earth Sky is a clear voice for science.
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3: Coming up, how viruses embedded in a new type of sugary coating could help fend off food poisoning. I'm Steve Showalter, and this is Science Elements.

0: With antibiotic resistance on the rise, bacterial contamination of food is becoming more problematic. Now scientists in Canada say they have developed an antibacterial sugar glass coating capable of supporting viruses that destroy bacteria. The coating could someday be used in the food packaging and processing industries to help prevent foodborne illnesses and deaths. Their report appears in ACS Biomaterials Science and Engineering, an American Chemical Society publication. Bacteriophages, also known as phages, are viruses that infect and kill bacteria. Unlike antibiotics, which act like sledgehammers, wiping out all bacteria, phages specifically target single strains of these germs, leaving beneficial microbes unharmed. For example, phages are useful for selectively decontaminating cheese, a food that relies heavily on the presence of beneficial bacteria for its flavor. Because phages are naturally found on fruits and vegetables and do not affect the odor, taste, safety, or appearance of foods, scientists are investigating whether these bacteria eaters could have an expanded role in promoting food safety. But incorporating phages into food packaging has been challenging. Drying them out so they can be added to various types of films can kill the viruses. Other methods for stabilizing phages are also problematic, requiring special handling or equipment. So Carlos Felipe, Mansour Ali, and colleagues sought to find a simple way to stabilize and extend the shelf life of these viruses for use in food packaging. The researchers embedded phages into soluble sugar glasses or films made with pullulan, a polysaccharide used to prolong the shelf life of fruits and eggs. Tree halos, a sugar used as a stabilizing agent in freeze drying, or a combination of the two substances. Then they drop cast or coated the mixtures onto butcher paper and allowed them to air dry overnight at room temperature. Phages embedded in pullulan or tree halos alone lost their antibacterial effects within 1 or 2 weeks, but those embedded within the combined pullulan tree halos mixture could still infect bacteria such as Listeria monocytogenes up to 3 months later. The researchers conclude that the pullulan tree halos combination had a synergistic effect on bacteriophage stability and is a promising, simple method for protecting food from bacterial contamination. Well, that's all for now. Science Elements is a production of the American Chemical Society, the world's largest scientific society. To learn more about the research featured in this episode, go to www.acs.org/science-elements. From all of us at Science Elements, thanks for listening.
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2: Today is August 27th on Tidbits in Time, a fascinating day. Stay with me to hear about the shortest war ever fought. We'll speculate about the fall of Rome, talk about the loudest sound in the history of mankind, and recall a German blunder that no doubt cost them the war. All that plus, we'll tell you where all that weird sci-fi music comes from. Tidbits in Time is coming up next, so stay right where you are. On August 27th, 1896, the Anglo-Zanzibar War started and ended. The shortest war in history, it lasted only about 38 minutes. An island kingdom in the Indian Ocean off the coast of Tanganyika, the pro-British Sultan died, maybe assassinated, leading to a succession crisis. Unable to reach an accommodation, British warships began shelling the palace. 500 of the Zanzibaris died, and the British only sustained the injury of one man, who later recovered. It was on August 27th in the year 476 that the mighty Roman Empire fell into the last stages of its final unraveling, leading to the emperor being deposed by a barbarian. There are various theories as to its demise. One is that aqueducts lined with lead led to madness. Another is that the eruption of Mount Vesuvius changed weather patterns that caused crops to fail. Still other theories speculate that the army became infiltrated by barbarian immigrants. On August 27, 1883, the largest volcano in modern history exploded with possibly the loudest sound ever heard by mankind at Krakatoa in the Indian Ocean between Java and Sumatra. Despite its occurrence in a sparsely populated area, between 40 and 120,000 people died on nearby islands, some of which weren't even very close. Volcanic debris shot 80,000 feet into the stratosphere, causing global cooling for years thereafter. It was on August 27, 1939, that the Henkel HE-178 jet airplane flew for the first time. This occurred just 5 days before the Nazis invaded Poland, starting World War II. The German high command at the time made the mistake of not aggressively pursuing the Henkel jet program, deciding that piston engine fighters had already achieved higher performance standards, thus badly misjudging the situation and giving up their chance to win the war. It was on August 27, 1896, that Lev Sergeyevich Terman, or the anglicized Leon Theremin, was born in St. Petersburg, Russia. An electronic genius, he invented interlace, which is a computer graphic improvement, and a process that was the predecessor of radio frequency identification, or RFID technology. But he is best known the world round for a musical instrument named after him called the theremin. You've heard it playing weird sci-fi music all your life. For your very own email print version of Tidbits in Time, showing up every day for free in your inbox, just send a request to adrian@tidbitsintime.com. That's A-D-R-I-A-N at tidbitsintime.com. For Tidbits in Time, this has been Gene Van.
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4: You're listening to The Naked Scientist with Chris Smith and with Sarah Castor-Perry. And let's kick off with a look, as we always do, at what's hot in the world of science. Sarah.
5: Right, well, starting off, there's been a study published this week in the journal PLOS Pathogens, where scientists attempted and succeeded in creating a malaria-proof mosquito. This is really exciting because malaria kills about 1 million people every year, most of them children. It's caused by a parasite called Plasmodium that infects and replicates inside female Anopheles mosquitoes before being passed on to the next person. And the incubation period in the mosquito is about 10 to 14 days. So the group from the University of Arizona, led by Michael Reilly, genetically engineered Anopheles mosquitoes to increase the expression of a particular gene for a protein in the gut called AKT. The researchers compared mosquito siblings with and without the engineered gene by feeding both groups an artificial blood meal containing Plasmodium. 10 days later, the team checked the guts of the mosquitoes to see if any of the Plasmodium had successfully formed oocysts, the next stage in their development. Up to 99% of the mosquitoes that were heterozygous for the engineered gene, which means they had one copy of it, were found to be parasite-free. And all of the homozygous mosquitoes, which means they had two copies of the gene, were parasite-free. And there was also a 20% reduction in their lifespan. And this is a really important point because it takes time for the Plasmodium to develop in the mosquito to become infectious. So shortening the lifespan of the vector is an efficient way of preventing infection. But what does this mean in the global scale, the global fight against malaria? Well, Reilly's eventual aim is that engineered mosquitoes would be released and breed with wild populations, introducing the engineered gene to reduce Plasmodium infection and shorten mosquito lifespan. This is obviously quite a long way off, but the study is really quite an encouraging first step.
4: They don't yet know, though, why the AKT, when you put the level up in the mosquito, actually makes it resistant to malaria, do they?
5: No, it's to do with insulin and the insulin in the human blood and the way that that affects the response of the mosquito. But no, they're still not quite sure exactly what it is about the gene. But I suppose even though they don't really know how it works, it's still a good sign.
4: Well, the fact that they've found this and found that it does work means that now there's some handle on the problem and it's a fertile area to explore, because it's obviously really important for how malaria infects a mosquito. So regardless of whether we can make a mosquito which is resistant to malaria, it's a new thing to start looking at to solve this problem, isn't it?
5: Well, yeah, exactly. And it's really important as well because there are a lot of strains of malaria that are becoming resistant to the quinine-based drugs that we're giving people. So looking at other areas to solve it is a great idea.
4: And like you say, several hundred million cases a year and more than a million people dying, most of them children, so very important, serious disease. Now, also this week, talking about infectious diseases, vaccines are a really good way to prevent the spread of infectious diseases, and scientists have shown that, in fact, a dose of genes from bacteria living in the Arctic could hold the key to making live attenuated vaccines against common bacterial pathogens. So what do I mean by that? Well, the best vaccines that we can give people are what are called live vaccines. This is where you take a weakened form of the bug that you wish to immunise someone against, and you put that into the person, and because it creates a sort of natural infection, albeit an attenuated one, the person's immune system therefore gets to see the entire genetic repertoire of that organism, if you like, how it grows and what sorts of things it produces when it infects the body. So you get a very good broad-spectrum immune response against that particular pathogen. Problem is that when scientists try to make so-called attenuated or weakened forms of these bacteria or viruses, there's a danger that they can undergo what's called reversion. They can undo the weakening effect and they become virulent again. And this could make the people that you're vaccinating become very sick, as well as putting into the environment that risky organism. So is there another way? Well, Barry Duplantis, who's a researcher at the University of Victoria in Canada, has got a paper in the journal PNAS this week. And he and his colleagues have decided that a fertile approach is to go to the Arctic. Now, their reasoning is as follows. There are organisms, bacteria, that live in the Arctic that have evolved there for millions, if not billions of years, to tolerate really, really low temperatures. So they carry genes which are essential for them to live, which will only work at really low temperatures. But many of the common bacteria that are pathogenic to you and me also rely on some of the same sorts of genes. So if you take the genes from the bacteria in the Arctic and put some of those essential genes into common pathogens, the common pathogens now can only grow at very low temperatures. And what they were able to demonstrate is that you can put these bacteria carrying these Arctic genes instead of their own genes into a peripheral body part of a rodent, for example, where the tissue is cooler, and the bacteria will just about grow there. And as they do so, they prime the immune system, and that means that if you come along 3 weeks later with what would be a lethal dose of the same wild-type, nasty form of pathogen, the animals are completely protected. And they've done this and shown this can work for Francisella, which is a pathogenic bacteria that causes a human disease called tularemia. It's almost universally fatal. Nasty thing, that. They've also done it with Salmonella, common cause of food poisoning, of course, and typhoid, major cause of death all over the world, and also Mycobacteria, the strain of bugs that include TB in their number. So important bacterial problem, and this could be one very clever way to produce live vaccines that are safe, because those genes that come from the Arctic have got millions of years of evolution making them very, very sensitive to hot and cold, and it's very difficult for a bug just growing in a peripheral tissue for a short space of time to unevolve all that work that evolution has done.
5: Well, it's exciting that something could solve a problem for so many different diseases in one fell swoop, I suppose.
4: Isn't evolution an amazing thing? The fact that you've got all the bacteria in the world and they're all relying on a small cross-section, maybe 100 genes or so, that are essential to them and which you can replace with a copy from a bacterium from a totally different environment and change the way the pathogen works.
5: Fantastic, very interesting. Well, now we're moving to the oceans, and it's been pretty rare in recent times to find a positive story about life in the oceans, but this week, researchers from the University of Bern in Norway have shown that there is a species that is unexpectedly thriving. The study, published in Science, is about a fish called the bearded goby, Cephalogobius bibarbatus,
4: and it's catchy.
5: Yes, I know, it just rolls off the tongue. And it seems to be an unexpected winner in an ecosystem that's been severely damaged, called the Benguela upwelling system off the coast of Namibia. In the 1960s, aggressive overfishing combined with environmental changes in the area led to a collapse of the sardine population and a shift in the structure of the whole ecosystem. There was a massive rise in jellyfish numbers and the seabed was covered in this sulfurous low-oxygen mud layer. And it was pretty much considered to be a dead ecosystem. But the team led by Anne Utner-Palm found that the bearded gobies are just thriving there. They showed through a series of actually pretty elegant behavioural and physiological experiments that the gobies have been able to hide in the low-oxygen mud on the seafloor, so hiding from predators, and feed on the bacteria in the mud. They turn down their metabolism to survive in the low oxygen sort of sludge and then ascend up into the more oxygen-rich layers of the water under the safety of darkness to digest the food. They also munch away on the jellyfish, returning what were previously thought to be dead-end resources back to the food chain by then becoming prey themselves to larger fish. So it's quite exciting because they could be seen as a bit of a stabilising factor, buffering local fisheries that are just starting to recover against environmental changes in the future. And it's very promising because it shows that it is possible for an apparently collapsed marine ecosystem to recover.
4: I think you just have to accept that nature is a wonderful thing, and it's also very resilient, thank God. It is too.
5: Oh, yeah, absolutely.
4: Thank you, Sarah. Well, just to finish off, I'm told, because I don't wear them myself, that if you wear high heels for a period of time, to go into more flat-footed footwear can lead to significant amounts of discomfort. Well, now we know, scientifically speaking, why. Because Marco Nerici, who's a researcher from Manchester Metropolitan University, has published a paper in the Journal of Experimental Biology this week explaining the reason. He recruited 80 women off the streets of Manchester with an ad in a local newspaper. The inclusion criteria were they had to have been wearing heels that were 5 centimetres or more high for at least 2 years. And out of that 80, he found 11 women who did indeed fulfil the criterion that they had pain when they walked around in more flat-footed shoes. And to find out why, he ultrasound scanned the calf muscles of these women and found that the muscle fibres were 13% shorter than control women who'd never worn or didn't wear high heels regularly. And then he did an MRI scan on the tendon, the Achilles tendon, in these women, and found that between the two groups of control women and heel wearers, the tendons were the same length, but they were actually stiffer and thicker in the high heel wearing women. So the reason that when the high heel wearers stop wearing their high heels that they get the pain is because the muscle is much shorter, the tendon is stiffer and can't stretch sufficiently to compensate for the fact that the foot is now flatter, so it gets uncomfortable. So that's the price that people are paying for fashion. Sarah, I won't ask you if you wear high heels.
5: I don't, actually. I get the complete opposite problem. I find high heels are actually so painful I can't even wear them. I feel, you know, I've stuck with my flat shoes, I'm afraid.
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8: On today's broadcast, the government dispatches a rescue team to Nepal after flash floods kill at least 270 people and leave more than 800 unaccounted for, including 9 South Koreans. The Bank of Korea raises its benchmark interest rate by 25 basis points to 3%. And the Constitutional Court of Korea rules that foreign children born in South Korea have the right to have their births registered immediately. This is KBS World Radio News. I'm Daniel Cha. A huge flash flood swept through the Rasuwa district near the Nepal-China border on Wednesday. Authorities have reported at least 270 deaths in both countries so far, and more than 800 people are still unaccounted for. The foreign ministry in Seoul says it hasn't been able to reach 9 South Korean employees of the Korea Southeast Power Corporation and Doosan Enerbility who were building a hydroelectric power plant in Rasuwa. Yoon So-young has more.
7: Video footage provided by eyewitnesses shows floodwaters destroying bridges and buildings along the course of the Trishuli River. Surveillance cameras capture the moment floodwaters engulf the four-story Jirongport building, located on the Tibetan side of the border with Nepal. People are seen attempting to leave the area seconds before the water hits. Nearby, dozens of cars and buses were washed away.
9: I was at the terrace and the flood hit the top floor as well. It only subsided after about an hour. My wife was already buried in the mudslide while we stayed on the terrace for safety. After 4 or 5 hours, I was rescued by a helicopter.
7: Experts suspect part of a glacier broke off and sent an avalanche of ice, mud, and rock into the river along the Tibetan border, triggering the catastrophic river surge on the Nepali side. The resulting floods destroyed settlements in the Rasuav district of Nepal right near the border. More than 1,000 people are unaccounted for, including 9 South Korean employees of the Korea Southeast Power Corporation and Tusan Enerbility, who are building a hydroelectric power plant on the Trishuli River, about 70 kilometers northwest of Nepal's capital, Kathmandu. Rescue efforts continued Thursday, but more casualties are feared. The South Korean National Fire Agency, the Korean National Police Agency, and Seoul's Foreign Ministry have formed a joint response team that is now on its way to Nepal. Yoon Soo-hyang, KBS World Radio News.
8: The South Korean government's joint rapid response team have committed to ensuring a swift search and rescue operation for missing South Korean nationals in Nepal, which has been severely affected by massive flooding and landslides. The 11-member government team led by Im Sang-woo, the Foreign Ministry's Ambassador for the Protection of Overseas Koreans and Consular Affairs, departed for Nepal on Thursday to assist in the rescue efforts for 9 missing South Koreans. Meanwhile, President Lee Jae-myung has called for all available resources to be mobilized to protect the South Korean nationals affected by the massive flooding in Nepal. Chairing an emergency meeting on the situation at the Foreign Ministry in Seoul on Thursday, the President instructed relevant government ministries, the South Korean Embassy in Nepal, a swift response team, and South Korean companies operating locally to mobilize all available personnel and resources for search and rescue operations. The Bank of Korea raised the key interest rate by 25 basis points for the second straight time to 3% as it seeks to quell rising inflationary pressures. The central bank also raised this year's economic outlook to 3.3%, signaling that the nation's growth will top 3% for the first time in 5 years. Our Gui Jin has more.
10: The central bank's monetary policy board has raised the key interest rate by a quarter percentage point for the second consecutive meeting, bringing it to 3% as a preventive measure to ensure macroeconomic stability. In a statement, the board emphasized the importance of taking preemptive action

0: patients faster than a delayed one, helping reduce the intensity and duration of monetary tightening and ultimately easing the burden on economic growth. He emphasized that these back-to-back rate hikes are unprecedented and send a strong signal to the market. He said board members are considering an additional hike to 3.25% and that policymakers will determine the timing and pace of future hikes based on incoming economic data. Additionally, the board said South Korea's economy is on track to grow more than 3% in 2026, marking the first time it will exceed that level in 5 years. In its Economic Outlook report, the central bank raised its 2026 growth forecast to 3.3%, up from 2.6%, and provided a 2.9% outlook for 2027. Koo Hee-jin, KBS World Radio News.
1: The Constitutional Court has ruled that the failure to set up regulations for the registration of births of foreigners born in South Korea is unconstitutional. The top court on Thursday sided with a Vietnamese national who filed the constitutional appeal in February 2022, saying his child's fundamental rights were violated due to this legislative vacuum. The Vietnamese national entered South Korea in 2008 on a non-professional work visa and married a fellow Vietnamese in 2016. The couple remained in the country even after their visas expired, and in 2019, they had a baby at a hospital in Seoul. The head of the police force for Jeju Island has apologized after an officer allegedly closed two missing persons cases prematurely and falsely claimed he'd contacted the missing individuals to confirm their safety. At a meeting with those in the line of command at the Jeju Provincial Police Precinct on Thursday, Chief Koo Pyeong-gi extended an apology to the two victims and the bereaved families. The victims in both cases were found dead weeks after they were reported missing. The fifth launch of South Korea's first domestically developed space rocket, Nuri, has been scheduled for October 7th. The Korea Aerospace Administration said Thursday that the launch will take place between 12:23 p.m. and 1:23 p.m. on October 7th, with a backup window between October 8th and 14th in case of contingencies. The state agency said the Nuri will carry 15 satellites, 5 ultra-small cluster satellites, and 10 cube satellites. Assembly of the rocket is underway at the Naro Space Center in Gohung, a county in Jeonnam, Gwangju, and the agency has completed performance verification tests for the launch pad and tracking system at the center. Mostly cloudy skies are forecast nationwide Friday, with rain spreading to the country's central region from further south. According to the Korea Meteorological Administration on Thursday, Gangwon Province, the Gyeongsang region, and the southern coastal areas of Jeonnam, Gwangju could receive 30 to 80 millimeters of rain on Friday. The Chungcheong region and other parts of the Jeolla region are expected to see 10 to 70 millimeters of rain, and the Seoul metropolitan area will receive 5 to 50 millimeters. Friday's morning lows will range from 21 to 26 degrees Celsius, with Seoul at 26 degrees, while its daytime highs will reach 25 to 32 degrees, with Seoul hitting 32 degrees. And that's the news from KBS World Radio's News Center in Seoul. This has been Daniel Chen.

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1: Want to age like fine wine? Don't turn up the heat. This is Sandra Tsinglo with the lowdown on science. Rising temperatures don't just melt glaciers. They stress our bodies, specifically gut and immune systems. Heat also warms the ocean waters, which fuels growth of deadly waterborne bacteria. Why is that bad? As we age, our bodies handle heat less effectively, leaving us more vulnerable to infections. Subhajit Roy and team at UC Irvine tested the combined effects of heat and aging on mice infected with waterborne bacteria. Compared to young mice, older mice had more intestinal barrier damage and immune dysfunction.

0: description. Just like fine wine, you'll want to stay cool. It could be the key to staying healthy.
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3: Friend, go in and see you at the Soda Plamadela tomorrow. And when you do, tell them Groucho sent
4: you. Do women who've survived childhood cancer have fertility issues?
5: Can low-dose aspirin lower your risk of cancer?
4: Can we target lung cancer screening?
5: What happens to your risk of stroke if you're diagnosed with high blood pressure but you don't take your medications?
4: That's what we're talking about this week on PodMed, the weekly look at the medical headlines from Johns Hopkins, posted on July 19th, 2013. I'm Elizabeth Tracy.
5: And I'm Rick Lang, professor of medicine at Johns Hopkins and vice chairman of medicine at the University of Texas in San Antonio.
4: Rick, how about if we start this week with The Lancet Oncology? That's the issue I served up as women who survive childhood cancer. Can they subsequently give birth? Clearly, we've been talking a lot about this issue of cancer survivorship and sequela of treatment. So this is rather timely.
5: If I ask you to give me the percentage of people who survive their childhood cancer 5 years, what do you think that is?
4: I would say over 90%.
5: Almost 80%. That's a remarkable number. And now we're focused on the sequelae. And one of those long-term effects for female survivors of childhood cancer is infertility. And this study is a cohort study that looked at five-year cancer survivors, women who were under the age of 21 when they received their cancer diagnosis, and they followed them over 16 years. For a comparison group, they used their sisters. What they discovered was that the survivors did have an increased risk of infertility, about a 50% increased risk. This risk of infertility was most pronounced in the early productive years, under the age of 24, and it was less predominant later. What that means is that two-thirds of the women were successful in becoming pregnant, but it just took a little bit longer in doing so.
4: One of the things that would interest me would be, were there any deleterious effects on the children of these women, and how many of them subsequently were able to use techniques like IVF in order to achieve pregnancy?
5: Two great questions. Let me address the first one. It doesn't appear that the risk of genetic disease is increased in the children, so that's nice to know. Your other question is a little interesting. In this study, the survivors were roughly half as likely to be medically treated for infertility as were their siblings, and that's really a cause for concern. We don't really know why the physicians did not prescribe fertility drugs. Perhaps they didn't think that the success would be as good. Maybe they were concerned about other medical comorbidities.
4: I find that really interesting, and again, per this idea of how we're investigating so many of the consequences of surviving childhood cancer or other cancers for that matter. I guess I also wonder if on the part of the patient herself, if she said, look, I've had enough of all this medical intervention. I just don't even think I'm going to try this.
5: Maybe the patient said, you know what, I appreciate you telling me about it, but I'm not really interested in pursuing it. We just can't tell from this study what the reason was.
4: Okay. Since we're talking then about cancer, why don't we turn to the New England Journal of Medicine, this issue that I think really requires some definition. How do we target lung cancer screening so that we're likely to get a yield that results in early detection, but we don't overdiagnose and then subsequently have too many procedures?
5: In the National Lung Screening Trial, they actually targeted individuals that were already considered to be at an increased risk. These are individuals between the ages of 55 and 74 that had smoked a minimum of 30 pack years of cigarettes. And in that trial, administration of low-dose CT screening decreased lung cancer mortality by 20%. That's good news. That's old news. But this study said, well, gosh, even within that group of individuals, are there some that are really low risk and they really don't receive any benefit, and a high-risk population that we should target? So what they did was they assessed the number of false positives and the number of lung cancer deaths that were prevented among the 26,000 participants in that study based upon things like their age. Do they have a family history? How long had they been smoking? So they're able to identify those considered to be low risk and those considered to be high risk. And what they determined was that the number of lung cancer deaths that were prevented in the low risk group was really quite negligible. 1% of the prevented lung cancer deaths. That same group, however, had the highest false positive rate. A statistic that I think we can get our arms around is that to prevent one lung cancer death in the low-risk group, you have to screen 5,276 individuals. In the high-risk group, you need to screen 161 individuals.
4: This reminds me a whole lot of the Framingham risk score for heart disease, that an entire constellation of factors need to be considered, not just one, in order to say, hey, we can risk stratify you into high risk, intermediate risk, or low risk, and therefore say screening is likely to be beneficial or not.
5: And one of the things I want our listeners to come away with is if you routinely apply screening tests to people that are at low risk, it really doesn't prevent death usually, and it's more likely to give you false positive tests that require additional testing, some of which could be invasive and potentially risky as well.
4: So if you're a former smoker and your physician says to you, hey, I think you ought to have a CT, maybe you ought to talk about your additional risk factors.
5: Good advice.
4: Okay. Let's move then to Annals of Internal Medicine. Boy, we're doing a lot with cancer this week. A look at, can an aspirin every other day help to prevent colorectal cancer death in women?
5: I like this study because it focuses on women. Almost 40,000 women who were 45 years or older were enrolled in what's called the Women's Health Study. Women were either given low-dose aspirin and or vitamin E to try to prevent cardiovascular disease and cancer. The initial results, 10-year results, showed that aspirin did not prevent cancer, specifically colorectal cancer, in women during that time. This is the follow-up study. This is the follow-up up to 18 years afterwards. And what they discovered was that the incidence of colorectal cancer was 20% lower in the aspirin group than in the placebo group.
4: This very provocative use of aspirin for the prevention of cancer sounds like, in this case, of course, being underpinned by the evidence.
5: This is a randomized controlled trial. This confirms observational trials that have suggested that aspirin does prevent colorectal cancer. Now, interestingly enough, it doesn't prevent other types of cancers. Now, there is one downside. There's a slightly increased risk of bleeding. Specifically, those who took aspirin had more gastrointestinal bleeding and more peptic ulcers, about a 1% absolute increase.
4: Well, certainly there are strategies that might help to mitigate some of that bleeding risk with regard to taking aspirin. Once again, though, I would have to devolve back to this idea that women really need to discuss this with their physician before they just say, okay, I think I'm going to go and take this benign drug every other day, and maybe I'm going to forget to mention that to anybody when I'm talking about what medicines I'm taking.
5: And that's a good point, because the next question you have to ask is, well, it may prevent or reduce colorectal cancer by 20%, but how commonly is that the mode of death in women? And only 8% of cancer deaths are attributed to GI cancer. So even though aspirin lowered the risk of colorectal cancer, it really did not improve mortality in women. So I think your suggestion is good. If you're thinking about taking aspirin, talk to your physician with regard to cardiovascular risk, cancer risk, and with regard to bleeding risk.
4: Excellent. Finally, then, let's turn to the European Heart Journal. A look at antihypertensive meds. Noncompliance, a very, very common problem, of course, with these medications, and stroke.
5: It's estimated that only a third of people that have high blood pressure have their blood pressure lowered to goals. Some of the reason why people aren't successfully treated is that they're not compliant with their medication. Sometimes it's because of side effects. More commonly, people just don't like taking a medication, especially for a disease where they don't feel symptoms. The sequela of hypertension, stroke, heart attack, kidney disease occur late in the disease. So this was an interesting study conducted in Finland. And what they discovered in looking at records of over 73,000 people with high blood pressure is that the individuals that did not take their medication had an increased risk of stroke at 2 years, a four-fold increased risk of stroke, and an increased risk of stroke at 10 years as well, a threefold increased risk.
4: I'm not really very surprised by this. I guess that the number is useful because now we can say to people who aren't taking their stroke medications, hey, did you know that this could increase your risk of stroke 3 times or 4 times in the short term? Are you surprised?
5: I'm not surprised at the results. The magnitude is pretty substantial. Fourfold increased risk of stroke in the first 2 years. One of the things about this particular study is you can only do this kind of a study with an observational trial. You can't ethically do this in a randomized controlled trial. You can't take people that have high blood pressure and say, hey, we're not going to give you medication. And another group, hey, we're only going to give you medicine 30% of the time. And some of you, 75%. You have to do this with observation. Once you get the results, you'd like to confirm that it's biologically plausible. For example, in this particular study, there was a dose-response relationship. The poorer the adherence, the greater the risk of both death and hospitalization for stroke. So surprising results, no. The magnitude, Yeah, pretty surprised. And also surprised at how early those effects become manifest.
4: So clearly, I think, as I suggested, that this is going to be fodder for those discussions between physician and patient advocating for, hey, you really need to stay on your medications.
5: Yeah, it's not enough just to make the diagnosis. It's not enough to get the prescription. It's not enough to take your medication some of the time. You actually have to be adherent with it and try to reach the goal of blood pressure.
4: So I think that this week on the blog, I'm going to do the targeted lung cancer screening in the New England Journal of Medicine. That's a look at this week's medical headlines from Johns Hopkins. I'm Elizabeth Tracy.
5: And I'm Rick Lang. Y'all live well.
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6: This is the History in 5 Minutes podcast, the number one podcast for learning about anything in history in no time at all. I'm your host, Michael Rank. Today's topic is the three most insane rulers in history. So I should probably define what I'm talking about when I mean insane, because there's a lot of different ways you can look at it. There's the clinical variety of insanity where maybe your mental faculties are weak and you're completely incoherent to the people around you. This really wasn't that uncommon for a lot of rulers in history, because you have to remember that in the time of antiquity, it was really common for dynasties such as the Egyptians and others in the Near East to marry their brothers and sisters because they had this idea of royal blood. So obviously with enough inbreeding going on throughout the generations, you'll have a lot of genetic abnormalities that'll pop up that will lead to severe mental disability. Also, this wasn't just in the ancient era, but in the medieval and early modern period in Europe, a lot of the aristocracy was interrelated to each other. So if you were part of royalty in England, for example, and you needed to find a husband or wife, it was almost impossible that this person you would marry, even if they were from France or Germany or Italy, would somehow not be your cousin. So with all that intermarrying going on, you're probably going to lead to a lot of genetic problems and insanity. However, there's a second kind of insanity I want to talk about that we'll mention in this podcast, and that is megalomania, where you have delusions of grandeur. This will be definitely one person on our list. So let's just hop right to it and talk about our top three craziest rulers. Number three is a very recent one in history. His name is Saphomurat Niyazov. He was known as Turkmenbashi. He was the president of Turkmenistan. He died in 2006. He is definitely a megalomaniac. He seized power right after the Soviet Union fell and was president of the country for 20 years. And he made sure to let people know that he was to be revered by everyone. So some of the things he did was rename one of the days of the week after himself. He renamed constellations after himself. He also wrote this really bad written work of religious ideas that he forced mosques in the countries to place right next to the Quran. And all levels of civil servants had to read and take a test on this thing. Even if you were a truck driver, you would have to know his ideas. I think that what really tops him in his legacy of craziness is he had an 80-foot-tall statue in golden color put in front of the presidential palace that rotated on a schedule so that it was always facing the sun. So that's a special strand of megalomania you see there. Number two on our list of craziest leaders is Ottoman Sultan Ibrahim I. In the Ottoman Empire, for the first couple of centuries, the process of rule was that when a sultan died, one of his sons would get all of the power and be the next in line of the dynasty. However, in order to prevent the other brothers from trying to challenge him and launch a civil war, the policy from the 1300s until the 1500s is that they would kill all of their other brothers and even their sons so that no one would challenge them. Well, the public didn't like this very much, so they had to change the policy. Rather than the sultan killing all of his brothers and their sons, he would just imprison them. If you were imprisoned from a very early age for decades, there was a good chance you would probably end up insane, and this was the case of Ibrahim I, who was sultan from 1640 until 1648. He is known in Turkish as Deli Ibrahim, which means Ibrahim the Crazy, due to his mental condition. Some of his more notorious acts was he was quite obsessed with obese women and charged his officials to find the fattest woman he could in the empire.
7: They eventually happened upon an Armenian woman who weighed 330 pounds, and she was known as Shekerpare, which means piece of sugar. Other things that he did included drowning. He drowned all 280 members of his harem. This wasn't just concubines, but it would have been maybe a couple dozen concubines, some wives, many of his children, and a lot of the officials that administered the harem because they thought they were trying to overrule him. He was also quite obsessed with fur, and he desired to line the entire Topkapı Palace with fur, and he even wanted to administer a special tax so he could have the finest fox furs outline the entire thing. This idea was shot down by his administrators due to the crippling costs would have been, so unfortunately we did not see this come to fruition. And number one on our list of craziest leaders in history, although there's dozens of other people I could have chosen, we're going to go with Emperor Caligula of the Roman Empire. He ruled from 37 to 41 AD. Many people still desired for the Republic to return, and this is why Caligula was assassinated, which is why he was very paranoid and led to his very unstable mental condition. A lot of the notorious things that he's known for are tales of incest with his sisters, and ordering that an entire section of the crowd be thrown into the arena in the Colosseum because there weren't any prisoners at the time to be executed. Also, in order to consolidate his rule, he wanted the Temple of Jerusalem to have a giant statue of him erected there so people would worship him. And he engaged in a lot of debauch acts, which is depicted in the film Caligula, which I haven't seen before, but IMDb tells me it's not a very wholesome film, so I can't give my personal recommendation there. So that concludes our list of the three craziest rulers in history. If you think American politics is bad right now, hopefully these three case studies have heartened you up a little bit about our current political condition.
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9: From Feature Story News in Washington, I'm Jagruti Dave. Catastrophic flash flooding in Nepal has killed more than 390 people, with over 1,000 others still missing, including foreign nationals from 32 countries. The disaster was triggered when a magnitude 4.4 earthquake caused a glacial collapse near the Tibet border, sending a wall of water through the Trishuli and Narayani river systems. More than 1,500 armed police personnel have been deployed for search and rescue. Our correspondent Rebecca Munden says entire communities were destroyed by floodwaters and the damage to roads and bridges is severely hindering the relief effort.
10: Entire villages were swept away, infrastructure, including roads, bridges destroyed, which has made these rescue operations incredibly challenging for teams to just get to those locations to try to reach any survivors. And as time goes on, it becomes more and more difficult. However, throughout the day, there have been people who have been brought into the hospitals here in Kathmandu, people who have been very badly injured too. So a lot of people undergoing treatment at the moment, and those rescue operations are continuing. Teams still working to try to reach people in these very difficult conditions.
9: US President Donald Trump has signed an executive order renaming Lake Ontario as Lake America, the second time he has renamed an international body of water since taking office. The move comes amid a deepening trade war with Canada, with 50% tariffs on some Canadian imports already in force, and Canadian Prime Minister Mark Carney announcing retaliatory measures on billions of dollars of American goods. Canada's Industry Minister Melanie Joly has said Ottawa will always call it Lake Ontario. A preliminary report into the hospital fire in Islamabad that killed 14 newborn babies says an exploding nebulizer sparked the blaze. The fire spread rapidly because of the high concentration of oxygen in the nursery. Initially, a faulty air conditioning unit was blamed. Investigators appointed by Pakistani Prime Minister Shehbaz Sharif visited the scene while a separate fire brigade report found that emergency exits were locked from outside and obstructed by barriers. The Prime Minister has already sacked the Health Ministry's most senior civil servant, and the inquiry committee is expected to deliver an interim report within 48 hours. Hira Mustafa reports from Islamabad.
11: So far, investigators are looking at the exact cause of the blaze, as earlier claims suggest that due to an electrical fault, the air conditioning compressor exploded, due to which the fire erupted at the third floor of the hospital building at the child and maternity ward. But authorities are saying that needs to be fully established yet. The investigators are also examining whether the fire safety arrangement at the hospital was adequate enough.
9: From bureaus worldwide, this is FSN.
12: 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She gave away millions of dollars to a host of causes: health research, disaster relief, animal conservation, and children's literacy. The Dolly Parton Imagination Library now operates in several countries worldwide. 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
13: 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She was one of 13, and her family was extremely poor, and they only had one book in the house, which was the Bible. And her father was illiterate. He couldn't read or write. And Dolly really saw how that held him back. So she was determined, when she had the wherewithal to do something, give something back to society, she was determined to do something around education and literacy. And she wanted no child to grow up in a house without books.
12: So far, it's given away more than 330 million books to more than 3 million children around the world. 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You can learn more at imaginationlibrary.com. 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
9: The main headlines again. Catastrophic flash flooding in Nepal has killed more than 390 people, with over 1,000 others still missing, including foreign nationals from 32 countries. US President Donald Trump has signed an executive order renaming Lake Ontario as Lake America. A preliminary report into the hospital fire in Islamabad that killed 14 newborn babies said an exploding nebulizer sparked the blaze. And that is the latest from Feature Story News. I'm Jagruti Dave in Washington.
14: This is Bird Note. Nothing says summer like a day at the beach. Whether you're lounging by a lake or enjoying a seaside vacation, here are five things you can do to share the shore with birds. 1. Give birds their space. Keep a respectful distance, especially if there are chicks present. 2. Read posted signs and don't enter areas that have been fenced off to protect breeding birds. Some beaches have shorebird monitoring volunteers who can share more information about how to safely access the shoreline. 3. Keep your pets on leash. Even the best trained dogs can harass and hurt birds if left unsupervised. 4. Watch your step. Shorebird eggs and chicks are highly camouflaged and often blend into the beach. Try sticking close to the water, since beach nesting birds are more likely to lay eggs on higher ground where they won't wash away with the tide. And 5, pick up trash. Billions of pounds of plastic enter our global oceans every year, with deadly consequences for marine animals. And leftover food attracts predators, like gulls and raccoons, that may prey on vulnerable shorebirds. Learn more about the difference you can make for birds when you visit our website, birdnote.org. I'm Joni Franklin. This episode is brought to you by Jim and Beerta Faulkner of Seattle, Washington, and generous listeners around the world.
15: For all but about 2 weeks out of every 46 months, the 500-foot diameter asteroid, which my Catalina Sky Survey teammate Carson Fulls discovered, remains too faint to detect as it travels about the sun. In the 12 days before it made its closest approach to Earth, Carson's new space rock brightened more than 100 times as it approached us from the direction of the sun. After Carson discovered this relatively large space rock streaking away from planet Earth at nearly 18 miles per second, it was observed by telescopes in Arizona, New Zealand, Illinois, and South Africa. Scientists at the Minor Planet Center were able to use these data to calculate its orbit, estimate its size, and give it the name 2016 GX221. 2016 GX221 must be made of rocky material. Since at its closest point to the Sun, it receives more than 1.5 times more energy than what heats the surface of the planet Mercury to a temperature of 800 degrees F. It could even be made of a mixture of expensive metals like platinum, gold, silver, and much less rare metals like iron and nickel. Currently, 2016 GX221 is no threat to planet Earth since its orbit never puts it closer than about 7 times the Moon's distance from us. The fact that it can come close to Mercury, Venus, Earth, our Moon, Mars, and Jupiter means that its orbit will be changed by one of these encounters. It may eventually hit the Sun, a planet, or perhaps be ejected from our solar system. Only time will tell. For Travelers in the Night, this is Dr. Al Grauer. Go to travelersinthenight.org, program 249, for more information.
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16: Hi, this is Stephen Cherry for IEEE Spectrum's TechWise Conversations. Testing newly developed drugs is utterly necessary, but it's not without its problems. For one thing, it's expensive. For another, it's not very accurate. It usually starts with mice, and they're not like people in the ways we need them to be. It continues with humans, and often even human subjects are not like the people needing the drugs in the ways we need them to be. And we're putting those people at risk. And did I mention how expensive it is? Here's a kind of fantasy scenario. We grow stem cells and make them mimic whatever we want. Then we hook them up to microprocessors so we can study them better. Let's take the fantasy one step further. Organs and drugs interact in our bodies, so let's make a bunch of different kinds of cells and now hook them all together so we can mimic an entire organism. Oh, and if you could make them out of something that isn't a stem cell with all the attendant controversy, that would be even better. My guest today is one of the leaders of a wave of researchers doing just these very things. Nina Tandon is an electrical engineer working with a new type of cell called an induced pluripotent stem cell for drug trials and other biomedical research. She started out in telecommunications and would be able to explain, if we wanted her to, how the same equations govern cable transmissions across the Atlantic Ocean and nerve transmissions across our bodies. She's a research scientist at Columbia University, was a 2011 TED Fellow, and had an awesome TED Talk in December, on which I'm shamelessly basing my questions. And she's an avid member of the IEEE's Engineering in Medicine and Biology Society, or EMBS. She joins us by phone. Nina, welcome to the podcast.
17: Good morning. Nice to be here.
16: Nina, I guess we should start with induced pluripotent stem cells. What are they?
17: They're kind of like stem cells that have been tricked into being stem cells. You take cells, say, from skin and transfect them, you know, reprogram them with just a few genes. It's about 4 genes. And you can trick the cells into going into an embryonic state. And then the cells, I mean, they're not exactly embryonic cells, but they behave in many ways similar to embryonic cells in that you can get them to differentiate into all kinds of different types of cells that you would find in the body. And so because of that, they're really great. They're like embryonic cells without the controversy associated with human embryonic stem cells, but then also you can generate embryonic-like stem cells from any living person who's an adult.
16: So now, how are these hooked up to computer chips?
17: Well, this is a new area of research for us. I started my PhD growing cardiac tissues, and cardiac tissues, they grow really well if you subject them to electrical signaling. I started using, as part of this research, what are called microelectrode arrays, and these are printed electrodes that can measure, kind of like mini EKGs, from the cells that are growing on top of them. And so with, you know, using lots of amplifiers, we can get these low power signals out of the cells and then begin to perform analysis on those signals.
16: So you simulate a drug trial by growing thousands of them as if you had thousands of different patients?
17: Yeah, so this is something that I'd like to do going forward. We've been able to measure signals out of individual pieces of tissue, but it's scaling up into, you know, the thousands is something that we're looking to partners in the electronics space in order to be able to. And by the way, electronics companies, I'm not going to name names, have also been reaching out to us to do this. So I think that there's a lot of interest both from the research side as well as from the technology side in scaling up this kind of technology.
16: So is it one microprocessor per cell, or is it multiple cells or would be hooked up to a single microprocessor?
17: So we're growing mini tissues, so there are thousands of cells in each of the little micro tissues. And each of those kind of little blobs of heart need to have their own amplification and their own analysis associated with them. So you can architect the system however you like, but those are the dedicated resources you'd need per microtissue.
16: Very good. So there's a lab at Harvard that has used the strategies to start studying Lou Gehrig's disease?
17: Yeah. Kevin Egan's lab up at Harvard has, and actually they're also... he's also at the New York Stem Cell Foundation. His lab has done something really interesting. So they took cells from people who had the gene for Lou Gehrig's disease, and they engineered these induced pluripotent stem cells out of them and then differentiated those cells into neurons. So it's kind of like taking skin, turning it into embryonic cells, and then turning those embryonic cells into neurons. And what's interesting is that those cells actually show some symptoms of the disease. And so it's a great way to be able to study ALS, Lou Gehrig's disease, in vitro, in the dish, in the lab.
16: So the ultimate goal is to build this up all the way into an entire ecosystem that simulates the body, right? So that you get the interactions between, I guess, what happens in the kidneys and the pancreas and the thalamus gland, for example, or bone marrow and an autoimmune disorder. How far away from that are we?
17: There are lots of different labs working on this, actually, and there's a nice competitive NIH grant out there for groups to develop these kinds of chips. And Don Ingber's lab is one that's, you know, really pioneered this stuff of mixing tissues on the same chip. So there are several examples that are really cool so far. There's, I think there's a gut chip that has that actually has microbes on it. And we're, you know, in like lung on a chip. Combining different tissues together is kind of just starting now. Our lab, my supervisor and two collaborators, one in at Harvard and one at UPenn, we're working together. So we've got collaborators, Sangeeta Bhatia and Chris Chen. So Sangeeta at MIT, her specialty is liver. She's been growing liver for 10 years. And Chris Chen grows endothelial cells. We're really good at growing cardiac cells, so we're all working together to try and get these tissues on the same chip. We just got this grant literally a month ago, and so the next 2 years are going to be really crazy as we try and combine our technologies together, but it's going to be a lot of fun. A lot of drugs that fail do so due to cardiotoxicity, and a lot of times there's what's called idiosyncratic cardiotoxicity that has to do with byproducts from the liver. And so growing these tissues on the same platform is, I think, going to begin to enlighten us in all kinds of ways we hopefully don't know about yet.
16: Now, another direction you would like to take this in is personalized, individualized drug testing. I guess the idea is if you're going to start out with a breast cancer cell, why not make it my breast cancer cell?
17: Yeah, that's the idea. You know, we've been seeing hints at personalized medicine in cancer for a while. There are a lot of genetic tests. People take the genome of their cancers, you know, not almost routinely, but quite often now, because it's known that certain mutations within a cancer will make them more or less likely to respond to a drug. Going forward, I think it would be even more useful to combine that knowledge with cultured cancer in the dish to be able to test drugs and test cocktails of drugs on them.
16: So how far down the road is all this? I mean, when do you think this technology start to affect actual drug testing?
17: Actual drug testing, I think it's already happening. I think oncology is one of the pioneers in this space just because it's been, you know, biologics and biologically based drugs have quite a long history with oncology. I think we're already, I remember reading that there are actually existing mouse models. So people are taking their cancer and injecting them into mice and treating those mice with cancer drugs right now. That's happening. To be able to predict how those cancers will react to certain drugs, because you don't have a whole lot of wiggle room if someone has a really dangerous cancer to be able to experiment on them, right? So we're already seeing some of this stuff happening in cancer. I think it's going to accelerate, but I think cancer is really kind of ahead of the game with pioneering some of these methods.
16: And when do you think that we would start seeing drug trials that involve the induced pluripotent stem cell and computer chip type testing?
17: Ooh, I think that could be soon. I think that could be in the next 5 years, honestly. I think you've already seen, so they're based on methods that already exist. So electrophysiological methods are common for measuring responses in the heart, right, and responses in cultured heart tissue. I think scaling them up and using big data methods, basically, you know, high throughput high screening, I think we'll start to see soon because it's more of a technology barrier as opposed to a psychological barrier to, you know, not wanting to use that kind of evidence. I think those imply different strategies for working around the issue. That said, I think to be able to increase the psychological trust that people place in these kinds of results, I think that our field is going to have to get better at demonstrating uniformity of tissues. So that scalability on the tissue side, as opposed to the electrophysiology side, is going to be an important piece. And that's not easy. We culture embryonic stem cells, and we still get variability in how many of those cells start beating, for example. We have to get better at that before we can expect people to trust the result of engineered tissues in place of animal models.
16: And I guess my last question for you is, do you ever have a feeling that there's a kind of Frankenstein aspect to this? You're kind of growing these sort of body parts and bodily ecosystems in a lab and hooking them up to computer chips and then starting to manipulate them in various ways?
17: I have been called Dr. Frankenstein, like, at cocktail parties, not cocktail parties, but, like, you know, jokingly so, because it's rare to find an electrical engineer working in electrical stimulation of tissues in the lab. There's not a huge population of us, right? So I think that people draw that analogy. That said, do I think of it that way? I think it doesn't feel Frankenstein to me, but it does fill me with appreciation for these cells. It makes me, I can't help but think that those same cells, those same kinds of cells are inside our bodies every day, and that they don't need that much to do what they do best. So I don't necessarily think of myself as shocking the cells to life. I think of myself as learning to speak with cells that are already alive. It's a subtle distinction, but to me, I don't think of these cells as not being able to live without my intervention. And I think that's what Frankenstein is about. I think of these cells as living, beautiful things, and that I'm building technology to help speak their language. So no, it doesn't feel like Frankenstein to me. Does that make sense?
16: I think it makes perfect sense. And I also think that to study something in the depth that you are is also to honor it. So on behalf of all of us who need drugs and need drug testing and need for it to be as accurate as possible, I think this is really amazing research, and I thank you for doing it.
17: Oh, thank you so much. Thanks for the opportunity to speak about it. It's really fun. It's been a pleasure.
16: We've been speaking with Columbia University researcher Nina Tandon about how she and other scientists are hooking up human cells to computer chips for drug testing and other medical research. For IEEE Spectrum's TechWise Conversations, I'm Stephen Sherry.
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18: Hello, and welcome to Distillations, weekly extracts from the past, present, and future of chemistry. I'm Robert Hicks. Each week, we bring you stories on all things chemical, from barbecue to boron. In this week's show, we're talking about the science of summer. We'll learn how ordinary table salt can keep your swimming pool clean, and find out why some people float in swimming pools while others sink. That's all coming up on today's episode of Distillations. Ah, summer. School's out, the sun is shining, and it's hot. It's the perfect time for a day by the swimming pool. Poolside lounging isn't complete without a good book, a cool drink, and titanium? Audra Wolf explains in today's Element of the Week.
19: The element titanium is strong, yet lightweight. This lustrous transition metal is grayish in color, highly resistant to corrosion, and non-toxic to humans. It's one of the most common metals on Earth, and its compounds are used in almost every aspect of daily life. Titanium dioxide is an intensely white pigment that shows up as a whitening agent in paints, plastics, paper, cement, toothpaste, and, of course, sunscreen. Titanium dioxide absorbs ultraviolet rays, which means that it converts UV light into heat and energy. Since it's so good at absorbing UV radiation and is relatively inert and non-toxic, it's widely used to protect against the sun's harmful rays. In the quest to make sunscreens less opaque and more translucent, companies have started using nanoparticle versions of titanium dioxide. The compound loses its whitening effect at the nanoscale level. But recent studies have raised questions about these nanoparticles as potential carcinogens. Normally, titanium dioxide and zinc oxide, the other compound typically used in sunscreen, rest on the dead cells at the top of the skin. But making these compounds into nanoparticles increases the likelihood that they could migrate below the skin surface into living cells. Once there, they threaten the health of those cells by making DNA more susceptible to damage when it's exposed to light. This seems to happen relatively rarely, though, and no governments or international organizations have banned using nanoparticles in sunscreens. The intense UV radiation resulting from damage to the Earth's protective ozone layer is a much greater threat to human health than any potential carcinogenic effects from nanoparticles. So before you hit the pool this summer, slather on that sunblock. And that's it for the Element of the Week. I'm Audra Wolf.
18: You're listening to Distillations. I'm Robert Hicks. Chlorine is one of those smells that can take you right back to the freedom of summer vacation from school. But that smell may soon be rare. In recent years, there's been a movement towards salinating pools rather than chlorinating them. Jennifer Dionisio has more in this week's Chemistry in Your Cupboard.
20: The smell of chlorine has always been, at least for me, an indication that something was clean. Hospitals use sodium hypochlorite, commonly known as bleach, to sterilize and disinfect areas saturated with germs. And chlorine has always made my whites, and sometimes my colors, whiter. But the most memorable chlorine odor is the one that wafts off a pool, reassuring that any biological materials left behind by previous swimmers has surely been destroyed. The chlorine in pool water comes in two forms, hypochlorous acid and hypochlorite ion. Both kill microorganisms and bacteria by attacking cell walls and oxidizing the proteins and enzymes within the cells, rendering them harmless. The pungent odor, faded swimsuits, and itchy skin it often produces are the trade-off for knowing that the water's clean. But recently, pool owners have started setting aside chlorine tablets in favor of sodium chloride, or table salt. A chlorine generator unit uses electrolysis to break down sodium chloride in water and maintains a constant flow of chlorine into the pool. The resulting compounds fight microorganisms and bacteria the same way that chlorine tablets do, but without the distinctive odor and itchy skin. Some salinated pool owners even use magnesium or potassium chloride instead of sodium chloride so they can use the backwash from their filters to water their gardens. But while it's commonly assumed that salinated pools don't contain chlorine, the real difference is in the process, not the presence of chlorine. After all, the compounds used in salination contain chlorine too. While some people claim there is a difference in the feel of the water, both types of pools keep swimmers safe. Only one of them, though, smells like summer. I'm Jennifer Dionisio.
18: Jennifer Dionisio is Program Coordinator for Biotechnology at CHF. Have questions or comments about something you've heard on our show? Send your thoughts to distillations@chemheritage.org. We've just heard about new ways to keep pools clean, but what about once you're in the water? Why do some people float while others sink? David Caruso explains in this week's installment of Mystery Solved.
21: When I was a kid, my friends always made fun of me in the pool. Whenever I tried to float on my back or my stomach, the dead man's float, I always sank to the bottom, right away. No matter how hard I tried, I couldn't stay afloat. All this changed when I went to a beach on the Atlantic Ocean. Floating, which had tormented me for years, suddenly became easy. I had no idea what I was doing differently, but I was sure that upon my return, my friends wouldn't be able to tease me anymore. And they didn't, until I tried floating in a pool again and immediately sank to the bottom like a ton of bricks. At the time, I didn't understand that while I wasn't buoyant enough relative to pool water to float, I was buoyant enough relative to seawater. Buoyancy is the upward force exerted on an object by the liquid or gas in which it's immersed, and is based on the relative density of the object compared to the liquid or gas. For example, aluminum, which is one-fifth as dense as mercury, would float on a pool of mercury, but tungsten, which is 1.5 times as dense, would sink to the bottom. So it turns out my ability to float in the ocean had nothing to do with skill or training, and my great ability to sink in pool water was not entirely my fault. The average density of a human body is around 1 kilogram per liter, which is just about the same as the density of pool water. The density of salt water, on the other hand, is roughly 1.2 kilograms per liter. Buoyancy explains why I sank in the pool and not in the ocean. It also shows that I was probably in better physical shape than my friends were. People with more muscle than fat have a slightly greater density than pool water, and are therefore more likely to sink. Mystery solved. I'm David Caruso.
18: 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And that's it for this week's episode of Distillations. Today's quotation is attributed to the novelist Henry James. Summer afternoon, summer afternoon. To me, those have always been the two most beautiful words in the English language. Distillations is a presentation of the Chemical Heritage Foundation and is made possible by the generous support of the Richard Lounsbery Foundation. Mia Lobel is our senior producer, with help this week from Lissa Rome. Our assistant producer is Victoria Indeviro, and our executive producer is Audra Wolf. 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Until next time,
0: are you sufficiently ridiculous? The Monday Morning Memo for February 9th, 2015. You will not accomplish the miraculous until you first attempt the ridiculous. And before you attempt the ridiculous, you must announce it to the world. If you don't have the courage to announce it, you must at least whisper it in the dark. But in any event, it must be spoken. You've got to hear yourself say it. And then you've got to take action. Are you sufficiently ridiculous to do this? You've probably never heard of Columbus, Indiana. No, not Ohio. Indiana. And you've probably never heard of J. Irwin Miller. But perhaps you've heard of Cummins. The Cummins Diesel? Cummins is headquartered in Columbus, Indiana, a town of about 40,000 people. I'll begin at the beginning. 9 months and 10 minutes after America's soldiers came home from World War II, the baby boom began. The first of those children to be born started school in 1953. J. Irwin Miller was the CEO of Cummins at the time. When Miller saw the plans for the sadly uninspired school buildings the government was planning to build, he said something that people considered ridiculous.
1: Every one of us lives and moves all his life within the limitations, sight, and influence of architecture. At home, at school, at church, and at work. The influence of architecture with which we are surrounded in our youth affects our lives, our standards, our tastes when we are grown, just as the influence of the parents and teachers with which we are surrounded in our youth affects us as adults. American architecture has never had more creative, imaginative practitioners than it has today. Each of the best of today's architects can contribute something of lasting value to Columbus.
0: Miller then set up a foundation that would pay all the architectural fees for any public building to be built in Columbus, Indiana. You could hire the finest architects on the planet, and Cummins would cheerfully pay them on your behalf. The only condition was that you had to build the building those architects drew for you. The first building to be designed with a Cummins grant was Schmidt Elementary School. This was quickly followed by McDowell Adult Education Center, Northside Middle School, and Parkside Elementary School. Each of these buildings is a spectacular work of art. Today, more than 50 of the world's most beautiful buildings can be found in this little town of 40,000 people. It's known among architects as the Athens of the Prairie. The American Institute of Architects ranks Columbus, Indiana, as the 6th most important city in America for architectural innovation and design, right behind New York, Chicago, Boston, San Francisco, and Washington, D.C. J. Irwin Miller is my kind of ridiculous. I stand and cheer for people like him. He could have followed the crowd and supported one of the big national charities, but he didn't. He chose something that mattered to him personally. And whether or not people agreed with him or even understood what he was hoping to do, well, none of that seemed to matter to him. But can't you hear the suggestions?
3: Why not do this in a larger city so that more people can enjoy the beauty?
4: Why not spread your gift across several struggling towns as a way to restore their local pride?
22: Why not do something to ease human suffering instead of just making the scenery prettier?
0: Have you ever noticed that most suggestions are really just complaints wearing a cheap disguise? I never met J. Irwin Miller, but I'd like to believe that he gave these people a big, beaming smile as he said,
1: "That's a fabulous idea, and you should definitely do it. Yes, you should do what you feel is right, just as I'm doing what I feel is right."
0: What do you feel is right? Have you said it out loud? Have you taken any action? Or are you just still talking? When you're ready to take action, I know of a place where you'll find encouragement and insight and valuable advice learned the hard way by other people like yourself. People who have chosen to do more than just make suggestions. Come, introduce yourself to the rest of the tribe and tell us about the difference you plan to make, whether it's in business, in art, or in the world. WizardAcademy.org. Roy H. Williams.
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24: in it. Hi, my name is Ken Chisholm. I'm the director of the Science Working Group at Radio Newark. I'm retired now, but I spent my career in the chemical industry after obtaining university degrees in forestry, botany, and biochemistry. 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
25: This is DW News and these are our top stories. Ratko Mladic, the Bosnian Serb general convicted over the Srebrenica massacre, has died in prison at age 84. Mladic was sentenced to life in prison by a UN war crimes tribunal in 2017 for crimes committed during the 1990s Yugoslav wars. He was one of the most notorious figures in the conflict, which left more than 100,000 people dead. Over 1,300 people, including almost 800 foreigners, are missing across Nepal and Tibet after an avalanche of ice and rock caused massive flash floods. At least 350 people have been killed, and police say they expect the death toll to rise. The disaster happened on Nepal's border with Tibet, an area popular with mountaineers and Hindu and Buddhist pilgrims. Social media giant Meta has agreed to pay up to $18 billion over claims Facebook and Instagram are harmful to children. The case was brought by a number of U.S. states and territories. Meta also says it will implement a host of changes, including time limits and nighttime blocks. However, it denied any wrongdoing as part of the settlement.

0: voice the narration, edit, mix a piece. The second reason is depth. We want Salt Stories to tell the factual truth as well as the emotional truth. And we also want our pieces to be sound rich, to take listeners' places sonically. All that takes time. But what if you're Amanda Davis? It's late November, near the end of the semester, and Amanda's got no second story in sight.
1: I think I was at that point in the semester kind of panicking because I wasn't sure what my next story was going to be when the first one had taken so long.
0: So at the last minute, Amanda decided to do a story on Barter's Island Bridge. It's near Booth Bay, Maine. The bridge is tended by Dwight and Dwayne Lewis, their twin brothers, and it's their job to open up the bridge, let boats through, and then close the bridge up manually. That's right. They open and close the bridge by hand. But when Amanda decided to do this story, she learned that the bridge was going to shut down for the season in about a week. And that means there's no possible way for her to spend weeks on this story. She either gets the tape or she doesn't. And to make matters worse, there's no guarantee that a boat will come through when she's there.
1: It was definitely make or break. Like that, the whole, you know, the whole arc of the story is basically the process of, you know, opening this bridge. So I went up and the big question was, you know, was a boat going to go through? Because, you know, it's the end of the season. Boats aren't going through all the time. I could only be there for part of the day. So it was like, oh gosh, I hope this happens. I hope this happens.
0: Well, even if the boat came through, she had another problem. It only takes about 2 minutes to open and close the bridge. That's 120 seconds to record the most important part of her story. And she's never seen one of the Lewis brothers open the bridge. She really doesn't know what to expect. So when the one boat of the day came through...
1: My reptilian brain and my recording equipment, they just took over.
0: Here's Tending the Barter's Island Bridge by Amanda Davis.
2: We're walking down to the Barter's Island Bridge to meet Craig. My name is Dwayne Lewis, one of the bridge operators. I work in the Trevitt Bridge up in Barter's Island.
3: So Dwayne and I are twin brothers. We've been working for the state now for quite a few years. My name is Dwight Lewis. I've been a bridge tender now for 39 years.
2: Oh, yes. It's in the Lewis blood, bridge operation. Oh, yes. Okay, the bridge is all steel. She was built in 1931.
3: With Barter's Island, well, it connects Barter's Island and Hodgson's Island. It's located on the Booth Bay, basically Booth Bay shores.
2: It is a hand-operated bridge. There's a lot of people that would like to see this bridge to be automated. However, it will not happen. We'll stay the way it is now, because that's what the people of Trevitt and Barter's Island wants. Because it's the last bridge in the state of Maine that's hand-operated. And they don't want the memories of that to leave the island. And now we are open for business. It's a small building. We have a small deck outside where you can walk out to, see what's going on. People come across will be able to see you.
3: I think the best part is meeting the people. Because not only you operate that bridge, you make yourself kind of available. There's always people around, people mingling, people want to know how the bridge is operated. And I always take them over and I show them how she is operated.
2: Barter's Island Bridge, care and serve. This bridge opens up on the weekends roughly 12 times a day. And during the weekdays, usually about 6 or 7 openings in the summertime.
4: Yep, need to open, please. When's the last day of the openings?
2: The last day is tomorrow.
4: That's too bad.
2: Okay, I'll head out. Yes, it is. I'll head out and open up for you. Let's go out. We're going to open up. Putting the red lights on. A normal bridge would go from street level and it would come up. Where you get a swing bridge, it swings open. You open the gate, take the nail out, and then put the nail in and that holds it.
3: So pivoted in the center. We just swing her open like a merry-go-round.
2: Folks right there. Now we walk into the meadow.
3: And the people, the bridge tenders, no matter whether it's me or whoever it is, it's a chance that you take with the people. You can let them ride the bridge, and we do let them ride. Matter of fact, we even let the people operate the bridge, and they just kind of go, holy cow, I can't believe I did it.
2: Put the key in. My key. Let's get you in there.
3: We got a key that goes down the center, pipes in the

0: in the hole, and we just walk right around until she opens up.
1: This is the opening part right here. Okay, here I go. Now I'm running. Well, it's kind of funny. Going around in a circle is amazing to see, oh, that man's got to operate the bridge. He's doing a good job. Okay, we're open. Tomorrow's the last day. Here and still at 9:09. Now I go the other way. Close it. People are always sitting down at the store having lunch over there because they get a kick out seeing the operator swing the bridge open and shut. And I guess I cannot blame them. If I was a summer person, I think I'd enjoy it. Okay, now she hits. Well, just being here as the operator, knowing the people, it's a big help because you're responsible for the bikers, the people that walks on the sidewalk, as well as the boat is going through.
2: This way.
1: Now I'm locking the bridge.
0: I think my favorite memories of the Batters Island Bridge that will always carry on is to see the public having their lunch on the deck up there. And as I'm walking over there, talking to me and saying, well, you got another opening. Yep, I'll say to them. And if they feel like it, they'll come down and give you a hand. Yeah, if they're eating their dinner, of course, they don't want to be bothered. They want to watch you open that bridge. That's all the good memories that I have.
1: Can we hit the light switch for me again? Well, as far as I'm concerned, the people of Batters Island does not want this bridge electrified. They want a man here operating this bridge. And that's what it's all about. It's all about the townspeople knowing who the operator is. And if that's what the people want, then that's what the people will get. Well, I'm glad you came and see the opening this morning.
3: Amanda Davis produced that feature in the fall of 2005. It's called Tending the Batters Island Bridge. Amanda recorded many hours of tape for her first story, which was about a rodeo cowboy in Maine. And then it took quite a few weeks just to produce it. She says it was a relief to have so little tape recorded in such a short time for her second story.
4: You have a lot of time to record. You know, you just keep recording. And, you know, some students did this more than others when I was there. But, like, you end up with 15 hours of tape. And, like, you're just so swamped and, like, what should I cut? I've got her walking down this path, you know, seven different ways, and each way is kind of slightly different. It's like you just get so swamped down in the decisions that you kind of lose what it was like when you were there and kind of the joy of just, you know, what that moment was actually like, because you've got about like 20,000 moments that you're trying to choose from. So I think it's really freeing in some ways and just simplifying. I mean, I had very little tape. So, I mean, and again, I got lucky, you know, it doesn't help to have a little tiny bit of tape if it sucks. But I felt like my decisions were just, you know, easier, and I could just really go with, you know, what was it like at the time, how did that feel, and, you know, line up all the tape.
3: Oh, wait, hold on a second. I should tell you, it's Saltcast's one-year anniversary. So huge thanks to our friends at the Public Radio Exchange, especially John Barth. He's Saltcast's chiefly editor. 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

0: Ada was one of the most popular performers of her era, particularly for her duets with Billy Murray and Len Spencer.
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8: Today we see green. The University of Houston presents this series about the machines that make our civilization run and the people whose ingenuity created them. In 1812, at only 8 years of age, his father left the family home in Vermont and headed for England in search of a small inheritance. It was the last time the boy, his mother, and 5 siblings would hear from the patriarch. Years later, the situation would prove quite different between the grown boy and his own son. John Deere apprenticed as a blacksmith, but struggled running his own shop. At age 32, he went bankrupt, so he packed up his family and moved to the aptly named Grand Detour, Illinois. It was here the enterprising blacksmith would make his mark. When we think of dirt, a generic image comes to mind. But in reality, dirt comes in almost unlimited varieties. Sandy dirt? Dusty dirt? In Illinois, the dirt was rich with clay, and as a result, sticky. Plowing was constantly interrupted by the need to stop and clean dirt from plows made of wood or iron. Deere thought that a plow with a plowshare made of a newly mass-produced material, steel, would prove more resilient to the sticky soil. So he made one and sold it to his neighbor, Lewis Crandall. Crandall liked it so much, he told his friends, who in turn told their friends. The plow proved a hit among farmers, and demand quickly grew. Deere expanded his product line and managed his growing business through a variety of partnerships and challenges, finally owning his own successful company outright 15 years later. But within another 5 years, the financial panic of 1857 had struck the nation. As a result, Deere sold his interest to a partnership of family members that included his son, Charles. The elder Deere remained involved with the company, but it was Charles who displayed sales and administrative acumen, establishing a course for the company to thrive. The two men's lives are so intertwined that biographers have difficulty writing about one without the other. Today, Deere and Company is a global behemoth, ranking amid the world's 500 largest companies. It operates facilities in over 30 countries, but remains headquartered in the small town of Moline, Illinois. And while the company now makes construction as well as agricultural equipment, there's one very important difference. Construction equipment is painted yellow. Agricultural equipment is painted green. And not just any green, but John Deere green, a color as iconic as the name John Deere itself. I suspect that if inventor John and innovator Charles could see their company today, it would bring a smile to their faces.
9: In John Deere green.
8: Oh. I'm Andy Boyd at the University of Houston, where we're interested in the way inventive minds work.
9: Inventors.

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2: 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And you're on the Soundbeat.
1: Tom swept his brush daintily back and forth, stepped back to note the effect, added a touch here and there, criticized the effect.
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3: No, is that so? Oh, say, Tom, let me try just a little.
4: Well, now, Ben, I'd like to, but Aunt Polly, well, Jim, he wanted to do it, and she wouldn't let him. And Sid wanted to do it, and she wouldn't let Sid. You see how I'm fixed. If you was to tackle this fence, and if anything was to happen, oh, shucks, I'd be just as careful, and say, Tom, I'll give you the core of my apple. Well, I'm afraid. Say, I'll give you all of it.
1: Tom gave up the brush with reluctance in his face, but alacrity in his heart. And while the late schemer worked and sweated in the sun, the retired artist sat on a barrel in the shade, munched his apple, and planned the slaughter of more innocents.
2: 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I'm Brett Barry.
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1: This is the World Industrial News for Thursday, August 27th. 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The development and use of GLP-1 drugs to aid weight loss has been the biggest thing to hit the pharmaceutical biotech industry for some time. According to Industrial Info Resources data, GLP-1 drug production is driving billions of dollars worth of construction in the U.S. and elsewhere. Makers of GLP-1 drugs, particularly the blockbusters that have nearly become household names, are putting their investment dollars to work both in and out of the U.S., accounting for billions of dollars worth construction spending. While injectables continue to drive construction in a big way, so are the more recently developed oral GLP-1 doses in pill form. North America is heading into fall with one unusually strong climate signal and one important complication. El Niño is rapidly strengthening, and NOAA's Climate Prediction Center places the probability of a very strong event above 90% through fall into early 2027. The CPC also assigns a 69% chance that the period from October through December reaches a historic threshold exceeding previous El Niño events since 1950s. According to Industrial Info Resources data, this forecasted strong tropical Pacific forcing should increasingly influence North American weather as we race to the end of 2026 hour. Increasingly, the oil industry is seeking ways to diversify, and with the current push on energy security and critical minerals, this sector is getting significant attention and investment. As part of that, Halliburton Labs, a wholly owned subsidiary of Halliburton Company, has announced the addition of two companies with advanced minerals processing procedures into what it refers to as its, quote, collaborative ecosystem. To the concern of the labor unions, Canada responded to 50% tariffs imposed last week by the U.S. government with its own dollar-for-dollar, tit-for-tat measures that would largely impact aluminum and steel. Up to $40 billion of trade between the two countries could be affected. Energy, potash, fertilizer, and electricity were spared in what's become an all-out trade war between neighbors that previously shared one of the friendliest borders in the world. Venezuelan oil production has seemingly improved based on monthly U.S. federal data. But earthquake damage and an uncertain political future are creating clouds on the horizon. Based on U.S. import data, Venezuelan crude oil production is on the rise, though it will take long-term commitments for the nation to achieve any degree of sustainability, reports found. Industrial Info Resources is tracking 16 projects related to oil production in Venezuela, with the largest by investment value controlled by state-run PDVSA. For details on these and other breaking news, read the full stories at industrialinfo.com. I'm Christine Ramos, reporting for Industrial Info News.

0: Profile America, Friday, August 27th. Today is National Petroleum Day, marking the date in 1859 when blacksmith William Smith saw a dark film floating on the surface of the water in a hole he was boring near Titusville, Pennsylvania. Rising from a depth of just 69 feet, it was the oil he was seeking for his employer, Edwin Drake. Soon, the nation's first commercial oil well was pumping out crude oil. Western Pennsylvania was the center of the infant industry as new uses were found for the long familiar product. Today, there are nearly 1 million oil and gas wells nationwide, producing 12 million barrels of petroleum products per day. Some 6,300 establishments engage in extracting oil and gas, employing 107,000 people in a $230 billion a year industry. You can find more facts about America from the U.S. Census Bureau online at census.gov.
1: Κοντί, νο, αιμαράτας λαϊκ. 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
2: That is Ruman Hilary. Speaking in Aymara, he leads a group called Haki Aru, which wants to preserve Aymara, the native language of the group members. For almost 3 years now, they've been trying to save their ancient language from extinction by using modern technology. Various members of Haki Aru, which is Aymara for human language, write stories or translate them for a blog called Global Voices. They've been translating words for the blog into WordPress and internet browser Mozilla. 30-year-old Ruben is in charge of updating the Aymara version of Wikipedia, which now has over 2,000 entries.
1: When the first time we found Wikipedia, we found that one unique place to promote our language, because it's open source, because it's open encyclopedia. Whoever can edit, and so after that could be checked. It's just wonderful.
2: Ruben and his fellow Haki Aru members speak Aymara among themselves and with their family and friends. Most of them live in El Alto, which grew from a La Paz suburb to a city with 1 million inhabitants within a couple of decades. Many of El Alto's residents are Aymara speakers. However, the language which was spoken in this region even before the Incas ruled here is in need of some new vocabulary, says Ruben, switching from his third language English to his second language, Spanish.
3: Aymara doesn't have a lot of new words. We don't have a word to say reporter. We don't have a word to say many things.
2: And what about an Aymara word for internet?
3: It's only recently been created. Many people say pechtor, because pechtor means that there are many things at the same time. And that word has been adopted. Only when we use our language can we create new words and restore our language.
2: Bolivia gained its independence from Spain in 1825, but for years kept Spanish as the only official language. Although indigenous languages were stigmatized for a long time, it was not until 1976 that Spanish became the majority language for the first time. Because of improved education, more and more Bolivians became bilingual in Spanish and their native language, of which there are more than 30. Monolingual native speakers, however, are in decline. Historian Herbert Klein writes that in 1950, 664,000 Bolivians spoke only Aymara. In 1976, that number was less than half, and a decade ago, only 263,000 Aymara-only speakers were left in Bolivia. Worse yet for the language, it seems that now also the number of bilinguals is falling, as people are dropping their native language for Spanish. Cochabamba-based blogger Eddie Avila thinks the internet can encourage a new generation of speakers of indigenous languages.
4: They get people... see other people who aren't embarrassed or who are proud to use their mother tongue on websites or on the internet. It can really be a strong motivator to kind of learn or to maintain their language. So I think that's a really helpful thing. Technology is a way to encourage people to retain their identity and their culture.
2: This evening, Haki Aru is meeting in a small pastry shop, discussing the progress of various projects. Elias Kispe, 29, has been in touch with Facebook to see if they can create an Aymara version of the popular social networking site.
5: At the moment, we are working in the translating. I have at least 500 new words translated from English into Aymara. Login, for example. Login is montaña. Logout, mistuña. We hope to finish this project in 2 or 3 months. And then we are going to use the Facebook platform.

0: in Aymara. That's my dream.
1: To achieve this dream, the group is facing some challenges. Bolivia's internet connections are amongst the slowest of the hemisphere. So why did Hakiari decide to use this technology to promote the language?
2: Actually, this project, in that sense, is a kind of preparing the land for the next generation. When we were students, we used to go to the internet in order to search information in Aymara. And so you can't find anything. Any information, it's not written in Aymara. And so now what Hakaaro is doing is Web 2.0 is to make information. That will be a documentation, another way to show the next generation saying, you can go to this link and so you can see what happened in 2009, in 2010, but in your language.
1: Alongside the Hakiaru project, there have also been political changes. Since 2006, Bolivia's government has been led by its first indigenous president, the Aymara Evo Morales. He has improved the rights of indigenous inhabitants by introducing a new constitution. One of Morales' changes is that public officials now are required to speak at least one native language. Peter Teffer, DW, El Alto.
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4: Don, have you ever wondered just how much energy it takes to run and maintain the internet?
5: I have, Yael, and I wonder, how do we begin to answer that question? When we ask what impact the internet has on worldwide energy use, do we only account for the electricity used in maintaining servers, routers, and network equipment? Or do we also factor in the electricity used by computers and other devices that connect us to the internet? Or count the energy it takes to manufacture such products? Your initial inquiry becomes a network of questions.
4: But this conundrum hasn't stopped a pair of researchers in California who compiled calculations and estimate that it takes between 170 and 307 gigawatts of energy each year to support the wall socket power and infrastructure needed to run the internet.
5: That's like powering several billion 100-watt incandescent bulbs, which sounds massive. Clue me in, Yael. Is their estimate large or small?
4: It's considerable by any scale and has only risen since the study was completed. But compared to humanity's total energy consumption, 307 gigawatts constitutes only 1.9% of the energy expended across commercial, residential, industrial, and transportation sectors.
5: These findings indicate a surprising conclusion. The internet is one of the most energy-efficient means of communication.
4: They find that we help reduce the internet's embodied energy cost most by replacing devices less often, and also conclude that substituting just 1 in 4 plane rides for business travel with a video conference would save about as much power as the entire internet consumes, helping the planet by surfing the web as opposed to flying the skies.
5: This moment of science comes from Indiana University. I'm Don Glass.
4: And I'm Yael Cassander.

0: Today is August 27th on Tidbits in Time, a fascinating day. Stay with me to hear about the shortest war ever fought. We'll speculate about the fall of Rome, talk about the loudest sound in the history of mankind, and recall a German blunder that no doubt cost them the war. All that plus, we'll tell you where all that weird sci-fi music comes from. Tidbits in Time is coming up next, so stay right where you are. On August 27th, 1896, the Anglo-Zanzibar War started and ended. The shortest war in history, it lasted only about 38 minutes. An island kingdom in the Indian Ocean off the coast of Tanganyika, the pro-British Sultan died, maybe assassinated, leading to a succession crisis. Unable to reach an accommodation, British warships began shelling the palace. 500 of the Zanzibaris died, and the British only sustained the injury of one man, who later recovered. It was on August 27th in the year 476 that the mighty Roman Empire fell into the last stages of its final unraveling, leading to the emperor being deposed by a barbarian. There are various theories as to its demise. One is that aqueducts lined with lead led to madness. Another is that the eruption of Mount Vesuvius changed weather patterns that caused crops to fail. Still other theories speculate that the army became infiltrated by barbarian immigrants. On August 27th, 1883, the largest volcano in modern history exploded with possibly the loudest sound ever heard by mankind at Krakatoa in the Indian Ocean between Java and Sumatra. Despite its occurrence in a sparsely populated area, between 40 and 120,000 people died on nearby islands, some of which weren't even very close. Volcanic debris shot 80,000 feet into the stratosphere, causing global cooling for years thereafter. It was on August 27th, 1939, that the Henkel HE-178 jet airplane flew for the first time. This occurred just 5 days before the Nazis invaded Poland, starting World War II. The German high command at the time made the mistake of not aggressively pursuing the Henkel jet program, deciding that piston engine fighters had already achieved higher performance standards, thus badly misjudging the situation and giving up their chance to win the war. It was on August 27th, 1896, that Lev Sergeyevich Terman, or the anglicized Leon Theremin, was born in St. Petersburg, Russia. An electronic genius, he invented interlace, which is a computer graphic improvement, and a process that was the predecessor of radio frequency identification, or RFID technology. But he is best known the world round for a musical instrument named after him called the theremin. You've heard it playing weird sci-fi music all your life. For your very own email print version of Tidbits in Time, showing up every day for free in your inbox, just send a request to adrian@tidbitsintime.com. That's A-D-R-I-A-N at tidbitsintime.com. For Tidbits in Time, this has been Gene Vann.
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2: Welcome to Diving Deeper, where we interview National Ocean Service scientists on the ocean topics and information that are important to you. I'm your host, Kate Nielsen. Today's question is, what is height modernization? Height modernization is the establishment of accurate and reliable heights using GPS technology in conjunction with traditional leveling, gravity, and remote sensing information. To help us dive a little deeper into this question, we will talk with Renee Shields on height modernization. Renee is a geodesist and the height modernization manager with the National Geodetic Survey. Hi, Renee. Welcome to our show.
3: Hi, Kate. Thanks for inviting me. How are you doing today?
2: Very good. So, Renee, can you elaborate on that initial definition that I just gave for height modernization?
3: Sure, I'll give it a try. I really like the definition because it's nice and short and sweet. The ultimate goal of height modernization is to be able to use GPS technology to get heights that are accurate to what we're shooting for is 1 to 2 centimeters or about a half an inch to an inch. Traditionally, heights or elevations have been measured by surveyors through a process called leveling. Most of us have seen surveyors by the side of the road. They have an instrument on a tripod. They're looking through the instrument and they're sighting down the road to a rod that's got marks on it. What they're doing is they're measuring height differences from where they are to where the rod is. Level instruments are optical instruments, so you need to have line of sight from where you are to where you're sighting to. And if you need a height a couple of miles down the road, you can imagine you have to keep setting this up over and over again, and it can become very time-consuming and very costly. People are looking at GPS as perhaps a faster way of doing this, because with GPS instruments, you're sighting between the GPS and the satellite. You don't need line of sight. The difficulty is that the heights that you get from GPS and the heights that you get from leveling are not the same kind of heights.
4: Okay, Renee, so you talked about two different kinds of heights. What's the difference between these? The difference between the heights that you get from leveling and the heights that you get from GPS?
3: To answer this question, we really need to know what a height is and what we're using it for. If you think about it, a height is really a distance above a certain surface. Most people want heights because they want to know which way water is flowing. They want to know if they're in a flood zone, or they want to know if they're building their house. They want to make sure the water's going in the right direction in their pipes. As you can imagine, gravity plays a big role in this. So using gravity measurements, we can actually model the surface that we're measuring the heights from. This surface we call a geoid. A leveling instrument is designed to take gravity into account, and the height differences will indicate the direction the water will flow. The heights we get from leveling we call orthometric heights. If you go back to GPS, what GPS is doing is it's measuring the distance relative to what we know about the GPS satellite orbits, and we describe that with a mathematical figure called an ellipsoid. So you're measuring a distance from the ellipsoid to where you are on the surface of the Earth. The ellipsoid is terrific for doing mathematical computations, but it really doesn't have a clue where gravity is or what the gravity is. So if we could figure out the difference between that geoid surface and the ellipsoid, and then take that difference and apply it to a GPS measurement, we're getting the measurement of the height from the geoid, the height that we're really after. The problem is that the geoid is pretty bumpy. It's not an even surface, so it's pretty hard to define that surface.
4: Okay, so measuring heights and getting elevation data is not quite so simple.
3: Not at all.
4: Renee, what types of data do you need to determine these elevations?
3: Well, first and foremost, we need gravity data. At NGS, we have gravity data that we've measured on the land, terrestrial data. We have gravity data from ships offshore. And recently, there are some satellite gravity missions, so we're getting satellite gravity, and we're also using an airplane to collect gravity. Where the terrestrial is point-by-point data, the satellite and the aerial gravity data is more of a constant stream of data. So that's filling in the gaps. What we have to do with all that data is reconcile it to the ground. That's where we need that gravity measurement. Now, at NGS, we have a particular surface that we're trying to relate everything to, this particular version of the geoid model. So in order to get that surface, we're taking additional data where we have leveling observations and GPS observations. So we have both kinds of heights, the orthometric height and the ellipsoid height, the GPS height. And we're using that data to kind of tweak the model that we've created from the gravity. So it's a specific version of the geoid model, a specific surface that we're trying to define here.
4: Is the process set for how you collect data, or are you constantly testing and evolving your methods for collecting this information?
3: Well, we do have a process in place, but I'd have to say it's still evolving. We have a long way to go for our goal, our 2-centimeter, 1-inch heights objective here. The model needs improving. The more data you have, the better the model. We're finding better ways to develop the model from the data that we have. And the technology is changing. GPS instrumentation is getting better. There are more satellites in the sky. You get better data from that. And the fact is, in the early years of height modernization, we were so focused on getting that specific geoid model that we were doing a lot of the leveling and GPS heights data. We've changed our approach in recent years to look more at using the gravimetric geoid, the geoid that we build out of the gravity data by itself, as a way of doing this. So we're sort of changing our approach. The other part of this is, no matter how accurate you make it, users are going to want more accuracy, or they're going to want it faster, or they're going to find a new application for it. People, especially today, want it in real time or near real time. That's going to save them money. Recently, I heard about a new application the automobile companies are looking at for the trucking industry, where they will include topographic maps, so maps with heights on them, in the navigation system, and somehow they're able to automate the speed of the vehicle in hilly or mountainous regions and save on fuel. So, of course, to do this, they need these GPS observations in real time.
4: I like that example with the automobile companies. It paints a good picture for us. And that actually takes us to one of the next things that I wanted to ask you about now, which is, why is height modernization important? What do we use this data for?
3: There are a lot of products and services that people use that rely on having accurate heights. When people are concerned about whether they're in a flood zone, they want to make sure those FEMA floodplain maps have accurate heights that they're based on. The U.S. Geological Survey and NOAA's own National Weather Service both use heights to create inundation models or storm surge models, so they need accurate heights. Aircraft and ships need accurate heights for navigation, and they're using GPS more and more. And since we can measure elevations faster and cheaper with GPS, we can go into areas where we know there's movement going on, and we can do resurveys of an area over time and try and model just what's going on there as far as vertical movement. If your house is not in a flood zone now, you want to know, is it not going to be in a flood zone in 10 years? Mm-hmm. So how things are moving is one of the big things that we're looking at now.
4: Renee, what causes the elevation in an area to change?
3: There are a few things that can cause heights to change in an area. Earthquakes, of course, mm-hmm. especially if you're talking a few centimeters, you know, level change, then the least little earthquake can make a difference. There's something called subsidence or land sinking that will cause heights, obviously, to change. Some folks may be familiar with the Gulf Coast and Louisiana, where they've been hearing in the news about subsidence. Up in the northern part of the country, where glaciers are receding, where the glaciers are melting, they have something called post-glacial rebound. It's sort of the opposite of subsidence, where the land is bouncing back. And some of these things are man-made causes. Those were all tectonic or natural causes, but there's man-made causes as well. If you're extracting oil and gas or water out of an area, that can lead to subsidence. And there's relative changes we're looking at. If you know of an area along the coast, especially where you've got some kind of activity like a subsidence going on. But we also think that there's sea level rise going on. How do you measure the relative differences between those two? So that's something NOAA particularly is interested in.
4: So, Renee, what are some of the benefits of height modernization? We've talked a little bit about how the data can be used, but what are some of the benefits of this?
3: Well, saving lives is a key part of this, of course. I mentioned navigation. The FAA positions runways at airports using GPS, and they have charts to show that, and then the planes have GPS on them now. So in low visibility conditions, the planes can land safely. Ships can also use accurate heights to navigate in and out of port. They know the height that their ship is sitting at, and they know the depth of the channel, and they know the height of the bridge they're passing under. They can get through with minimal amount of clearance, so that saves them money as well as lives, because they can load more cargo onto the ship. And there are farmers now. This is a new group of users we have, the agricultural community. Farmers are using GPS on their farm equipment, and they have equipment that lays down pesticides and fertilizer, and they have their irrigation equipment. And they're able to more efficiently apply these things because they can minimize the amount of overlap they have. They have an idea what the slope of their land is. And this saves them not only money, but it's good for the environment because they're minimizing the amount of pesticides and fertilizer that they have to use. So that's a whole new community that we're able to reach out to.
4: Great. Well, you've sold me. Height modernization has a lot of really good benefits. I mean, saving lives is huge. Then when you add in the saving money and good environmental benefits,
3: yep.
4: Yeah, sounds wonderful. My next question is, if this is better, as we've been talking about, height modernization, why isn't everyone using it?
3: Yeah, that's a good question. Of course, if we had our way, everybody would be using it. This would be the way of the future. We need to make sure that the models and the tools that are in place are the best they can be. Some parts of the country, they've been doing a lot of work. They've got a good handle on this. Other parts, not so much. So that needs to be improved. Currently, you need good geodetic quality instruments. Not all GPS are created equal, so you need specific ones to get accurate vertical measurements, and not everybody's willing to invest in that. There's the technology transfer issue. We're still educating people about the benefits, but also about how to do it. It takes a real specific process to be able to do this. So we're building capacity in the community, and we're teaching people about the importance and the value of this. And that there are still some applications where you need even better heights than an inch or half an inch. You need sub-centimeter level heights. And currently, leveling is still the best way to do that. So there are still people that want to use leveling. Got a ways to go before everybody's embracing this technology.
4: Renee, at the beginning, we mentioned that you are with NOAA's National Geodetic Survey. Why is your office involved in this effort?
3: There are a number of government agencies who have responsibilities for different kinds of mapping products. I mentioned FEMA. They're responsible for the flood maps. U.S. Geological Survey makes topographic maps that are used for recreation, for engineering, for resource management. The Army Corps of Engineers uses maps for their survey projects. What NGS does is provides the most accurate positions for or position data so all these agencies can make their maps consistent with each other. So that if you're using two mapping products together, you know that they're referenced accurately together. You can combine this data. Our agency started when the country was very young, and the big focus then was on coastal waterways, on coastal charting, because, of course, commerce depended on navigation along the coast. So that's how we got started. And now we do it across the land as well.
4: Is height modernization a project or an effort that will ever be completed, or do you think there will always be work to do in this field?
3: Good question. Of course, we have a goal to get the 2-centimeter heights using GPS, but I think the technology is always changing, so maybe we won't have to go to such rigorous procedures to do it in the future if the technology is better. We'll learn to build better models, so again, it'll be a little bit easier. And I think there'll always be new applications. I think there'll always be people who want it more accurate, who want it faster. And so we'll always be striving to meet that need, to chase down that millimeter if that's possible down the road.
4: Renee, during your career, working on height modernization and related efforts, what project are you most proud of?
3: I can't say there's a particular project. I've been with NGS for 30 years. I'm proud of all the work that we do and all the projects I've been involved in. I do have to say I'm really proud and honored to have had the opportunity to work with all the partners that I'm working with that are helping us do this. We work very closely with other federal mapping agencies, FEMA, Corps of Engineers, USGS, Park Service. We have a lot of partnerships with local and state agencies like Departments of Transportation, where a lot of the surveying and mapping is done on the local level. Sometimes Departments of Natural Resources is where that functionality is. They're all working to improve their mapping projects through height modernization. And we have a lot of university partners that we're working with. There's a lot of folks out there doing some great work, and I think that's what I'm most proud of, is those partnerships.
4: So, Renee, my last question to you is, do you have any final words for our listeners today?
3: I appreciate you having me on your show on Diving Deeper. It's been a real pleasure. I think height modernization is really important, and there's a lot of exciting things going on, so I'm just really pleased to be able to share that with your listeners. So thanks a lot.
4: And thank you, Renee, for joining us on Diving Deeper and talking more about height modernization. For our listeners, to learn more, please visit geodesy.noaa.gov/heightmod or visit our site for more links and details. That's all for today's show. Please join us for our next episode in 2 weeks.
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6: Now the news. I'm Tian Yun. Authorities say residents affected by a mudslide in Jurong County in Xizang in southwest China have been resettled. They have provided accommodation for nearly 500 villagers and construction workers and evacuated over 550 tourists affected by the disaster. Civil aviation services have transported rescue personnel and delivered equipment, daily necessities and medical supplies to the disaster-hit area. The mudslide struck Jurong Port in Xizang along the China-Nepal border on Wednesday morning. It caused a barrier lake to form near the confluence of two rivers. The Ministry of Water Resources has activated an emergency response as the lake poses a high risk of breaching and sending floodwaters downstream. China has deployed satellites and drones to aid the rescue efforts. The China National Space Administration said the satellite data provides support for disaster assessment and mitigation efforts. The Winglong large unmanned aerial vehicle is equipped with high-definition cameras for reconnaissance of the area. It also supports emergency communications work. The mudslide has left 3 people dead as of Thursday. More than 550 others remain missing, while 2 villagers have been rescued. An expert says a glacier collapse at a higher elevation on the Nepalese side triggered the massive mudslide that hit Jurong Port in southwest China's Xizang Autonomous Region. Guo Zhaocheng from the Chinese Ministry of Natural Resources says the collapse sent large amounts of debris downhill, forming a mudslide that swept through the port before moving toward Nepal. The mudslide traveled at an estimated speed of about 50 meters per second and affected an area stretching more than 20 kilometers. Nepal's National Disaster Risk Reduction Management Authority says as many as 359 bodies had been recovered from flood-hit areas by Thursday evening, with 910 people still missing. Rescue and search operations are continuing in the affected areas, with authorities working to locate missing people and recover more bodies. Nepal Tourism Board said that 31 foreign nationals were rescued from the affected areas. Zhejiang in East China has raised its emergency response to the highest level as Typhoon Seldale is forecast to make landfall in the province on Friday. Authorities warned that the typhoon's impact coincides with the astronomical high tide, likely creating a combination of strong winds, towering waves, high tides, and heavy rainfall. Previous continuous heavy rains have capped rivers, lakes, and reservoirs at high levels in the province. Zhejiang has deployed personnel to conduct patrols to check on geological hazards. India has announced that it will host the 18th BRICS Summit in New Delhi on September the 12th and 13th. The summit will bring together BRICS member and partner countries, as well as outreach invitees, under the theme Building for Resilience, Innovation, Cooperation and Sustainability. Leaders will discuss strengthening cooperation within BRICS and exchange views on global and regional issues of common interest. The Democratic Republic of the Congo has launched an Ebola vaccination campaign in Kisangani, targeting healthcare workers and people who have been in contact with Ebola patients. Health Minister Samuel Roger Kamba launched the campaign in the northeastern province, where authorities are using the Evrabo vaccine to strengthen protection against the Bundibugyo strain driving the outbreak.

0: that Canada will always call the water body Lake Ontario. Poland has asked the European Commission to fine US tech giant Meta 250 million euros, or around 291 million US dollars. The request concerns what Poland says is inadequate control over scam advertisements and fraudulent content on Meta's platforms. And that's the news. I'm Tian Yu.
1: WIZULP Newark.
2: Question of the week from the Naked Scientists.
3: Hello and welcome to Question of the Week from the Naked Scientists with me, Diana O'Carroll. This week we've a rather hairy question.
4: Hey, this is Jay Rizal from Boone, North Carolina. And I was wondering if not cutting your hair and or washing it makes it grow any slower.
3: So, does how you treat your body fluff affect how it grows? Here's Professor Des Tobin, and he's our expert trichologist based at Bradford University.
5: Unlike most other mammals, we have a very specific personal care and hygiene regime. Washing doesn't affect the hair growth itself, except perhaps some benefit you may get from massaging the scalp as you are washing the hair by ensuring optimal blood circulation in the scalp, which may have some positive benefit for the hair follicle itself. Shaving does not impact on the actual quality of the hair fiber produced, in that the hair is a dead entity above the surface of the skin. There is a perception of thickened hair regrowth, because if you were to cut it with a sharp instrument like a razor, you'll end up getting a sharpened end of the hair at its thickest point rather than at that tapered, more fine tip end. Well, hair growth is very, very important for the success of the mammal, and nature has provided enormous backup systems to ensure that the hair continues to grow, because in the wild you can imagine the loss of a coat would really be disastrous for a mammal in terms of thermoregulation or camouflage, etc. So as a result, the skin has invested enormous power into maintaining the hair follicle. That's why it's so hard to get it to grow when you want it to grow, or stop growing when you want to stop it to grow. And that's because, well, the principal driver for hair growth is hormonal, particularly in those areas of the body associated with changed hair pattern after puberty. And there's a lot of clinical evidence to suggest that if you have abnormalities of the endocrine system or the hormone system, you can have altered patterns of hair growth, either too much or too little.
3: So your hair will keep growing at the same rate, no matter how much or little you wash and shave it. But an optical illusion on the hair shaft's end will make it look thicker if it's close cut. Massage may have an effect on hair growth, as JNA mentioned on our forum, but the main deciding factor is hormones. Now, the moon can't make us into hairy werewolves, so here's a question on something it can affect.
6: My name's Roy Lightning, and I've got a question about the tide times. I often do a lot of walking, so I like to know when the tide is right out, because I like to walk out as far as I possibly can. But when I was looking at the tide times, I thought, how do they get it so accurate? It says something like Wells Bar, low tide, 14:02. The question was really, how did they get it accurate like that? And who needs it that accurate? Because I certainly don't.
3: And following that, we have a musical conundrum.
7: Hi, my name is Archana, and I'm calling from North Carolina, USA. My question is about accents. I've noticed that many people, when they speak in a language that is not their native tongue, usually have strong accents. However, when they try to sing a song in the same language, their accents seem to diminish. There are exceptions, of course, but this appears to be generally true no matter what their native language is or what language they try to sing in. Why is that?
3: So if you know why we tend to aspire to one singing accent, or why we need to know the exact time of high tide, drop us a line at questionoftheweek@thenakedscientist.com or have a look at our forum. It's thenakedscientist.com/forum.
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8: 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I'm the director of the Science Working Group at Radio Newark. I'm retired now, but I spent my career in the chemical industry after obtaining university degrees in forestry, botany, and biochemistry. At Radio Newark, we're always on the lookout for people who have an interest in communicating stories related to science. There are so many stories.

0: right here in Newark. 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
1: Hello, I'm Dr. Steve Showalter, your host for Science Elements, a digest of cutting-edge research from the American Chemical Society, the world's largest scientific society. Hide and seek. It's a great game for kids, particularly at birthday parties and large outdoor family gatherings. But it's serious work for scientists. Every day, researchers are scouring the nooks and crannies of cells and tissues looking for shrouded nemeses that harm our health. But unlike in the child's game, they can't just give up and yell, come out, wherever you are, in hopes that these elusive adversaries will reveal themselves. In this week's episode, we take a look at the ongoing scientific quest to find and eradicate some of these stealthy foes. So in the next few minutes, you'll hear about how a new technique could help drugs seek out and destroy the virus that causes AIDS, hidden in a nearly impenetrable refuge, why older people may be getting too much of a good thing in water, and finally, how scientists may have found a way to wipe out an unsightly epidemic. Almost from the moment it was first detected, scientists suspected that HIV, the virus that causes AIDS, could hide in the brain and wreak havoc there. While potent anti-HIV drugs have helped people with the infection live longer than in the past, eliminating pockets of the virus in the brain remains challenging. But now scientists in Indiana say they have developed new substances that can cross the so-called blood-brain barrier, and they seek out and destroy HIV. They describe the advance, which could be used to treat other brain diseases, in the Journal of the American Chemical Society, a weekly ACS publication. Jean Schmolevsky, Christine Hersina, and colleagues explain that human immunodeficiency virus infection remains incurable because HIV can sneak through the blood-brain barrier, a network of special blood vessels and cells that protects the brain from many harmful substances. Unfortunately, many of the most powerful antiviral medications cannot do this. That's because a pump at the blood-brain barrier suctions antiviral medicines away like a biological vacuum cleaner, leaving a reservoir of HIV in the brain. To overcome this hurdle and get rid of the last footholds of HIV, the researchers set out to develop a new group of drugs that can plug up the vacuuming mechanism and then sneak across the blood-brain barrier to fight HIV. Their approach involves gluing two anti-HIV drug molecules together with a tether. This dual drug plugs up the blood-brain barrier vacuum cleaner and can then sneak across the barrier. Once across, the tether disintegrates, freeing the two drug molecules to kill the virus. The researchers say this approach ultimately could be used to improve the effectiveness of other therapies with limited brain penetration, such as anti-cancer and anti-schizophrenia drugs. Iron is one of the most abundant metals on Earth and is essential for most forms of life. We need it to make proteins and enzymes that help keep us healthy. Without sufficient amounts of it, our blood cells don't work properly, and as a result, people with iron deficiencies often feel fatigued and are more susceptible to infection. But iron also has a dark side. Too much of it can damage vital organs and, in some cases, lead to death. Complicating things a bit is the fact that our need for iron varies with age. For instance, people need less iron after age 50, and studies suggest that older people who consume too much, especially in dietary supplements and iron-rich foods, may be at an increased risk for Alzheimer's disease and other age-related conditions. Now scientists in Virginia are reporting about a new concern. They say older people may be at a greater risk of unhealthy overexposure to iron from a surprising source, water. That's because as we age, we gradually lose the ability to detect the taste of iron in drinking water. Their study appears in Environmental Science and Technology, a semi-monthly ACS journal. Andrea Dietrich, Susan Maroli, Susan Duncan, and colleagues point out that the perception of a metallic flavor in water can help people limit exposure to metals such as iron, which occurs naturally in water or from corrosion of iron water supply pipes. Although commonly referred to as a metallic taste, iron and other metals actually produce both a taste and an odor. This combination is a flavor. Scientists long have known that taste sensory perception fades with age. Dietrich's group set out to fill in gaps in knowledge about how aging affects perception of a metallic flavor in water. Their results with 69 volunteers aged 90 to 84 years identified a distinctive age-related decline in an ability to taste iron. People over age 50 tended to miss the metallic taste of iron in water, even at levels above the threshold set by the U.S. Environmental Protection Agency and the World Health Association. In our final story this week, we take an eye-catching, behind-the-scenes look at Hollywood. Undaunted by her itchy, watery eyes, actress Anne Hathaway, like any good thespian, knew that the show must go on. So she went ahead and did a pivotal love scene with her Get Smart co-star, Steve Carell. A few hours later, she was diagnosed with conjunctivitis, sometimes called pink eye. Terrified that she might have infected Carell and others on the set, she called the film's producers immediately. Fortunately for Hathaway, the hell scare passed, and eventually she could joke about it with the press. But her brush with pink eye infamy is a familiar story for the 15 million or so Americans who contract this highly infectious eye disease each year. In fact, one form of it, keratoconjunctivitis, is so prevalent that it is considered to be epidemic. But scientists in Sweden believe they may be closing in on a new effective treatment for this all-too-common ailment. Ulf Ellervik and colleagues report that they have developed an innovative molecular wipe that sweeps up the viruses responsible for epidemic keratoconjunctivitis, or EKC. Their report appears in the Journal of Medicinal Chemistry, a semi-monthly ACS publication. The researchers note that EKC is caused by viruses from the same family responsible for the common cold, and like the common cold, it can be spread through handshakes and other casual contact. The disease affects the cornea, the clear dome-shaped tissue that forms the outer layer of the eye. It causes redness, pain, tearing, and may reduce vision for months. As yet, there is no approved treatment for EKC. Instead, patients are usually advised to stay home from work or school, resulting in substantial economic losses. In the report, Ellervik and colleagues describe the discovery of a potential new drug that sweeps up the viruses responsible for EKC. This prevents the viruses from binding to and infecting the cornea. The drug removes viruses already in the eye and new viruses that are forming. The researchers suggest that this new approach could help relieve symptoms, speed up healing, and reduce the risk of spreading the infection to others. Well, that's all for now. I'm Dr. Steve Showalter for the American Chemical Society. 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
2: I'm Dr. Anthony Lizerwitz, and this is Climate Connections. Oceans cover more than two-thirds of the planet's surface and hold enough water to fill the Grand Canyon more than 300,000 times. And all that water is slowly becoming more acidic. When people burn fossil fuels like oil and gas, it releases carbon dioxide to the atmosphere. The ocean then absorbs about a third of that carbon dioxide, where it mixes with water to form carbonic acid. Since pre-industrial times, the ocean has grown about 30% more acidic as people have burned fossil fuels. This change would not be noticeable to someone at the beach, but ocean acidification harms some marine life. Coral skeletons and oyster and clam shells are made by combining calcium and carbonate ions into a material called calcium carbonate. But when ocean water gets more acidic, there are fewer carbonate ions floating around. That makes it harder for corals to grow and oysters and clams to form shells. As people continue to add carbon to the atmosphere and acidification gets worse, it could threaten some shellfish populations and the livelihoods of the people who harvest them. So preventing that pollution is vital for protecting marine life and coastal communities. Climate Connections is produced by the Yale Center for Environmental Communication. To learn more about climate change, visit climateconnections.org.

Monster.

0: At the tone, we've reached the top of the hour. 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
1: So this week on the Public Square, we've defined what we mean by a wedge issue. Let's talk about a perfect example happening right now in the state of Ohio and maybe coming to a train stop, as you say, near you, right, Dave?
2: Yes, what's happening on this particular issue is going to come across the nation. And the reason that it's starting in Ohio is because in 2023, the abortion LGBTQ community spent millions of dollars to get in the most radical abortion language we've ever seen passed in the state of Ohio. And that's quite unusual because Ohio has been a pro-life state for quite a long time. But the team that came forward utilized the momentum in post-Dobbs, the fear that people thought abortion was going to be disappearing completely, a fear that was exploited, and then an incredibly deceptive but very emotionally powerful story about a couple that had experienced a true tragedy in the loss of a child and putting all the blame on existing law in Ohio. The blame factor was absolutely factually in error, but nobody in the media fact-checked the measure. We did. We presented the case. No one was able to refute it, but in essence, it was our voice versus everybody else. And we've been there before. Sometimes it's hard to get a message out in that environment. So that measure passed. And so the door's wide open now in Ohio, thinking if you can spend enough money, tell enough stories, you can trick the voters and you can do something very dramatic. And very dramatic are the two ballot amendments that are coming up. Now, we can't cover them all in this brief period, but one has to deal specifically with altering what it means to be married in the state. All right, that's one. And the second has to do with what it means to discriminate in the state. Now, when we get through these provisions, I'm telling you, your hair is going to curl. If you got any left, it's going to flip because this is big stuff. We'll talk about it more tomorrow.
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4: Today is August 27th. Let's take a look back at today in rock and roll history, 1960. A rock and roll oddity took place at the top of the UK chart when Please Don't Tease by Cliff Richard and the Shadows was replaced by Apache. An instrumental credited to just the Shadows, Cliff Richard actually appears on the recording playing a Chinese drum at the beginning and end of the track.

0: 1965. Elvis Presley plays host to the Beatles at his rented home in Caruga Way, Bel Air. The get-together, which included a jam session, lasted 4 hours. While their clients got to know each other, managers Colonel Tom Parker and Brian Epstein played pool in the next room. Unfortunately, no pictures or recording exist of the event.
1: You better run for your life if you can, little girl. 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
0: 1965. Bob Dylan's second electrified album, Highway 61 Revisited, is released by Columbia Records.

kitchen with the tombstone blues. 1966, Bobby Hebb saw his own composition, Sonny, become the best-selling single in America when it reached the top of the Cashbox chart.

1982, Led Zeppelin vocalist Robert Plant's solo LP, Pictures at 11, is awarded a gold record. It was his first recorded work since the group disbanded.

2012. Just as his new hits collection, The Singer, was being released, Art Garfunkel announced that he had regained his voice after being sidelined since 2010 with vocal paresis. The condition had caused the cancellation of a planned Simon & Garfunkel North American tour.

0: rock and roll birthdays on this date. 1937, Phil Schumann, who founded Gentle Giant with his brothers Ray and Derek, born in Glasgow, Scotland. Vanilla Fudge, Cactus, and Beck Bogart and Appice bassist Tim Bogart, born in 1944 in Richfield, New Jersey. Free and Bad Company drummer Simon Kirk, born in 1949 in Shrewsbury, Shropshire, England. Rush guitarist Alex Lifeson, born Alex Zivo Shinovich, born in 1953 in Fernie, British Columbia, Canada. And original Sex Pistols bassist Glenn Matlock, born in 1956 in Paddington, England. And that's a look back at July 27th, today in rock and roll history.
1: Welcome to Possibly, where we take on huge problems like the future of our planet and break them down into small questions with unexpected answers. I'm Megan Hall. Today we have a question from listener Lisa Wright. She asks, our house has an oil furnace and a wood stove. Which one is best to heat our home in the winter? We had Alina Coleman and Molly McGid from our Possibly team look into this question. Welcome, Alina and Molly.
2: Hi, Megan.
3: Hello.
1: So, should Lisa heat her home using an oil furnace or a wood stove?
2: Well, first we talked with Lisa to learn a little bit more about how she heats her house.
4: So we keep our furnace around 64 during the day. When the stove is going nicely, it tends to just put off enough heat that it keeps the house cozy.
3: So during the day, Lisa sets the temperature for her furnace low and uses the wood stove to boost it up to 70.
1: Okay, so Lisa uses both her furnace and her wood stove, but she wants to know the impact of each heating source on its own.
2: Exactly. And this question might apply to many Rhode Islanders, because the state has seen a spike in people who rely on firewood to heat their homes.
1: Okay, so where did you start?
3: First, we looked at her oil use from the last year, which was about average for household heat in Rhode Island, and calculated that it releases about 10 tons of CO2 a year.
1: And what would the emissions be if Lisa just heated her home using the wood stove?
2: Well, we estimated that to heat her house for a year, Lisa would need to use the wood from about 50 trees. The number depends on what kind of wood, but 50 is a good ballpark.
3: And burning all of that wood releases about 14 tons of CO2 per year.
1: So burning wood creates more emissions than heating with oil?
3: Yes. For the same amount of heat, wood creates more CO2 emissions.
1: So is it always better to burn oil instead of wood?
2: Well, that depends on where Lisa gets her wood.
3: She says that sometimes she buys firewood, but also...
4: we've had a couple of trees removed in our backyard, so we've used that wood.
1: Is that better?
2: Well, trees also release CO2 emissions when they die and decompose. In fact, those emissions are equal to what happens when you burn that wood in a stove.
1: So if Lisa only used salvage wood for her stove, those CO2 emissions would be released whether she burnt the wood or not?
2: Right.
3: But cutting wood specifically to burn it is a different story.
2: Cutting trees to heat all of our homes just isn't feasible.
3: Remember, it would take 50 trees just to heat her house. If everyone in Rhode Island used wood to heat their homes, we'd clear all the trees in the state in just a few years.
1: So what's the answer to Lisa's question?
2: Our recommendation is that Lisa should heat her home using her oil furnace and should use the wood stove to supplement, only if she burns salvaged wood.
1: Great. Thank you, Alina and Molly. That's it for today. For more information or to ask a question about the way you recycle, use energy, or make any other choice that affects the planet, go to thepublicsradio.org/possibly. Possibly is a co-production of the Institute at Brown for Environment and Society and the Publix Radio.
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11: The word exoskeleton may make you think of bugs in your high school biology class. But these days, exoskeletons are also the cutting-edge robotic suits that people can strap onto their bodies to augment their normal abilities. Some exoskeletons are being developed for the military to let soldiers carry heavier loads or walk farther. Another kind allows paralyzed people to stand up and walk again. Eliza Strickland visited a hospital to watch a paraplegic patient try using a medical exoskeleton.
7: We're in a crowded rehab room at New York City's Mount Sinai Hospital, where Robert Wu is taking slow, halting steps. That's pretty remarkable for a man who is paralyzed from the waist down. Wu lost the ability to walk 4 years ago when he was injured in a construction accident.
12: It was a crane accident in New York City. It happened December 14, 2007. I was the architect for the, new Goldman Sachs world headquarters in Lower Manhattan. At about 10:30, I was in my trailer finishing off a site visit, and 7 tons of steel fell from about 25th to 30th floor onto my trailer. I was crushed from neck down.
7: Now Wu is on his feet, held up by a pair of sleek mechanical legs that are strapped to his own legs. This exoskeleton device does the walking for him by supporting his weight and bending his knees and hips in sequence to produce natural-looking steps. Leading U.S. rehabilitation hospitals will soon be using these exoskeletons, which make it possible for spinal injury patients to put on their walking shoes. Robert Wu is trying out the device, which is called the Exo, during its one-week demonstration at Mount Sinai. He says he was plenty nervous at first.
12: It was scary standing up, because I didn't know what to expect. I didn't have any confidence in it. I mean, it was a new device. I was more worried about falling or injuring myself.
7: But Wu is making rapid progress. During his first one-hour session at the rehab clinic, he trained with a wheeled walker. By his third session, he's already marching up and down the room, using two walking sticks or crutches for balance.
13: That was pretty good. You look like you trusted that a little bit.
7: The Exo is built by a Berkeley, California company called Exobionics. I visited the company's headquarters on a tree-lined suburban street in West Berkeley, where modest bungalows alternate with industrial buildings. Inside the company's cavernous warehouse, dozens of pairs of legs dangle from ropes like the bottom half of a robot army.
14: This is both our manufacturing space and our engineering test space. We get to do all kinds of crazy things with Exos right here.
7: That's Exobionics co-founder Nathan Harding, casually dressed in jeans and a t-shirt, who shows me around. We stop by one exosystem that is undergoing a durability test, taking step after step in the empty air. Harding explains how the system works.
14: The Exo is essentially a pair of robotic legs that you strap on. It both carries its own weight, and then it provides torque to the joints of your legs, just like your muscles would, to allow you to stand up and then carry your weight on your bones the way someone who hasn't had an injury would. It uses servo motors at the hips and knees to move the body in a natural gait.
7: The plastic and aluminum legs do the heavy lifting, but exoskeleton users like Robert Wu have a lot to learn about making the devices work for them. Wu has to balance his torso above the robotic legs and shift his weight from side to side in preparation for each step. He also manages two walking sticks, which help with balance. Because a patient must have upper body strength to use the Exo, this technology can't help all paralyzed people. But Exobionics does plan to expand its customer base beyond people with spinal cord injuries and hopes to start working with both multiple sclerosis and stroke patients soon.
14: There are more than 2 million people in the U.S. who use wheelchairs. So if you can even just get a small percentage of those people up and walking in Exos, you'll have done a lot of good.
7: In the current Exo system, the physical therapist uses a remote control to trigger each step of the robotic legs. But with the next generation model, users will have upgraded walking sticks with embedded motion sensors to control their own steps. Moving the right crutch forward will signal a left leg to step forward, and vice versa. In time, says Harding, even that user control system will be outdated.
14: Of course, there's a lot of talk about long-term solutions and direct interfaces to brain, to other parts of the nervous system, which, of course, are extremely exciting and they're inevitable in the human exoskeleton business, but the key right now is to pick a path that gets people up and walking as soon as possible and lets them do what they need to do.
7: Can exoskeletons really change people's lives? Back in New York, I talked with Dr. Christian Ragnarsson, chairman of the Department of Rehabilitation Medicine at Mount Sinai Hospital. He's been in the business a while.
15: I have been treating people with spinal cord injury for almost 40 years. The first thing that occurs to most of them is whether they will walk again. And as their physician, I always have to address that question.
7: Over the years, Ragnarsson says he's seen a wide range of high-tech gadgets that were intended to let paralyzed people walk again. All of them failed, he says, because the patients had to exert far too much energy to walk in the devices.
15: It's like if you were running the 100-yard dash all the time. They're completely exhausted after just a few steps.
7: Exo is different, he says, because it uses external power to help patients move their paralyzed limbs.
15: As a physician for these patients, I'm hopeful that that will indeed reduce the energy consumption to the extent that they will be able to ambulate or walk. Doesn't mean that they don't need training. They will need extensive training because to operate this kind of system successfully, you need to be pretty nimble, pretty smart, highly motivated, and in good shape, besides your paralysis. But I'm optimistic, actually, that this will work.
7: ExoBionics plans an ambitious rollout. First comes the device that will allow patients to train at rehab hospitals. Later on, the company will introduce a version that can be used for at-home physical therapy. Robert Wu says he thinks the Exo will have both physical and mental benefits for him.
12: It definitely will make a difference in my life. I already feel very energetic. I think the biggest thing about it is the emotional feeling of being able to stand and walk. And this bionic system makes you feel like you can walk again, you know, like you used to before your accident.
7: Within the next few years, ExoBionics plans to have a version ready for everyday use, a pair of robot legs that will allow people to ditch their wheelchairs for hours at a time and get on with the business of living. Wu says that as he trains with the Exo and gets better at using the walking sticks, he'll be dreaming of that day.
12: I look forward in the future that I would be able to walk with the crutches, but also be able to cook with it, you know, do things, you know, walk in the park with my children.
7: I'm Eliza Strickland.
16: WIZU. Texas is a land of stories. This is one of them. What's the best Whataburger you ever had? That's a question a friend of mine likes to ask. Admittedly, this is not a hotly debated topic in Texas, but it isn't an uncommon point of discussion either. I tell him that I cannot tell him about the best Whataburger I ever had until I first tell him about the time I most wanted one. Many years ago, I took a job in Africa. While there, I just couldn't find much to eat, not much that I liked anyway. I lost about 20 pounds in 6 months. While I was there, a friend of mine in Texas sent me a 3x3-foot poster of a Whataburger. Hot cheese, onions, and mustard cascading seductively down the sides. I think that was the cruelest thing my former friend could have done. He had me Whataburger dreaming for months. When I flew back into DFW, after a year in the African hinterland, I got a taxi and I said, take me to the nearest Whataburger. I got a double meat, double cheese with chopped jalapenos. I supersized the fries and the Coke. I chased it all with a chocolate shake and an apple pie. Now that was the best Whataburger, indeed the best meal I ever had. I'm not alone in this experience. Soldiers on leave from Iraq and Afghanistan go straight to Whataburger when they get home, and they eat every meal there they can while on leave. If the Pentagon would make MRE Whataburgers, it would lift morale. Some people here in the States will drive a couple of days to get a Whataburger. They don't even check into a hotel. They just eat one, take one to go, and drive back home. There are other Whataburger connoisseurs who feel that a certain Whataburger store makes the best Whataburger, and they will drive 60, 70 miles in this holy grail to get what they feel is the Whataburger of Whataburgers. Whataburger is a Texan chain born in Corpus Christi back in 1950. It was started by a burger visionary named Harmon Dobson on Air Street. His goal was a simple one. In a time of small burgers, he wanted to make one that was so big it would take two hands to hold it, and so good that with one bite people would say, "What a burger." And it was true. When my mom used to take me and my two brothers to Whataburger as kids, she would spread newspapers across our laps in the back seat and then cut the burgers in half so we wouldn't make a mess of her protective plastic covers. Today, there are 735 Whataburgers open 24/7 across the southern U.S. and northern Mexico, proving once again that everything is bigger and better in Texas. I'm W.F. Strong, and these are stories from Texas. Some of them are true.
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17: This is UN News Today with me, Daniel Johnson. The headlines. In Ukraine, at least 3,900 children have been killed since the start of the Russian full-scale invasion. Meanwhile, African nations pledged to train 3 million more health workers by 2035. And a Sahel success story, as land is reclaimed from the desert with a little help from the World Food Programme. In Ukraine, at least 3,900 children have been killed since the start of the Russian full-scale invasion in 2022. Latest data from the UN Children's Fund, UNICEF, shows that an attack on a busy shopping centre in Kyiv-Yuri, Dnipropetrovsk, on the afternoon of the 21st of August, killed at least 16 people and injured 23 children. According to reports, it was a so-called double-tap strike involving a second drone. Here's UNICEF's Victoria Milanes speaking to UN News from Kyiv.
18: This double-tap strike on a shopping center where many people go, including children, resulted in a high number of casualties. According to authorities, the death toll may increase following ongoing DNA testing of remains found at the site and reports of some people still missing.
17: Later the same day, an attack on the village of Tokarivka in the Mykolaiv region killed three children. Reports indicate that a drone hit a building housing shops, a post office and a pharmacy. According to the UN Human Rights Monitoring Mission in Ukraine, July saw the highest monthly number of child casualties since April 2022. 17 children were killed and 166 were injured last month, which is almost 50% more than in June. UNICEF representative to Ukraine, Anne-Claire Dufay, condemned the ongoing violence and called for an end to the attacks. Children are being killed and injured in their homes, in their playgrounds and in their communities. Schools and hospitals are being hit, she explained. The agency and partners provide emergency assistance to children and families affected by the war in Ukraine. This includes mental health and psychosocial support, in addition to work to repair school shelters to allow in-person learning as the school year starts. African countries have committed to train, employ and retain 3 million additional health workers by 2035 in a landmark effort to tackle chronic staff shortages and strengthen healthcare systems. The initiative was agreed by national representatives at a meeting of the UN World Health Organization, or WHO's, Regional Committee for Africa. The plan marks a shift away from simply training more doctors, nurses and other health professionals towards ensuring they can find jobs, build careers and remain in the communities where they're needed most, WHO said. It comes at a pivotal time for healthcare in Africa, which has only about 46% of the workforce it needs, with millions of people unable to access essential care. Without decisive action, the region could face a shortage of nearly 6.3 million health workers by 2035. And while hospitals and clinics remain understaffed across Africa, an estimated 1 million trained health professionals are unemployed, with more than half of newly qualified nurses, doctors and midwives unable to find work soon after graduating in several countries. WHO's latest Regional Africa Workforce report found that nearly 46% of health workers intended to migrate. Poor working conditions and limited career opportunities were among the factors driving them to consider leaving. countries are spending too little on restoring barren land, even though the economic cost is approaching a staggering $1 trillion a year globally. That's the stark message from UN Deputy Secretary General Amina Mohammed, who's been urging more action to combat desertification. At a high-level UN conference taking place in Ulaanbaatar, Ms. Mohammed highlighted how drought and severe winter weather had wiped out millions of livestock in Mongolia, taking away people's assets, income and means to recover. In the Sahel, meanwhile, communities are reclaiming their land from the desert with the help of the UN World Food Programme, WFP, and partners. The agency is working in Chad, Sudan, Niger, Burkina Faso and Mauritania to hold back the desert, which is advancing at a rate of 1 kilometre per year. Here's Mark Seppon, Senior Programme Policy Officer at WFP.
19: What is unique in the Sahel is that people are still very resilient. So we help the community, we develop a very unique expertise. So the spring wells is a technology that helps the water to be somehow canalised, and then we distribute it in the area that we want to spray.
17: The project is a success story in a region where communities face extreme heat, declining rainfall and degraded land that impact farming and food production. Also partnering the project, the UN Environment Programme said that across the five countries, 50% of vegetation cover had been restored for 4.2 million people. Daniel Johnson, UN News.
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21: Hi there, I'm Thane Maynard. Jogging through an Ohio forest one September, a friend pointed out some pawpaw fruit that was ripe. When we tasted it, I was blown away by its remarkable sweet flavor. The pawpaw tree is a hidden gem of North American flora, often overlooked despite bearing the continent's largest native fruit. Thriving in the understory of deciduous forests from the Midwest to the Southeast, pawpaw trees are small, shade-tolerant, and recognizable by their large, tropical-looking leaves and maroon flowers. The fruit itself is a creamy, custard-like delicacy, with a flavor often described as a blend of banana, mango, and melon. Rich in vitamins, antioxidants, and protein, pawpaws were a staple for indigenous peoples and early settlers. Yet due to their short shelf life and delicate skin, they never became a commercial crop, making them a seasonal treasure for foragers and local farmers. Beyond their culinary appeal, pawpaw trees are ecologically significant. They host the zebra swallowtail butterfly, whose larvae feed exclusively on pawpaw leaves.
20: The 90-Second Naturalist is a production of Cincinnati Public Radio and the Cincinnati Zoo. 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

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What a wonderful man. As is Roy H. Williams at the Wizard Academy. Check out mondaymorningmemo.com for more. Roy has been very kind, opening up more than 300 broadcasts to us.

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1: For today's climate research conversation, we'll be talking about the science of abrupt climate change with Tom Delworth. Tom's a climate researcher at NOAA's Geophysical Fluid Dynamics Laboratory, a research center more commonly referred to as GFDL. Tom is the head of GFDL's Climate Change Variability and Prediction Group, and he also participated in the writing of a report recently published by the United States Climate Change Science Program, a report that is simply titled Abrupt Climate Change. Tom, maybe we should start by asking you to explain what is meant by the phrase abrupt climate change. I mean, people have probably heard said one time or another, if you don't like the weather, just wait a few minutes. But when scientists talk about abrupt climate change, you're talking about changes that take place over time periods longer than a few minutes or even a few months, right?
2: That's right. That was really one of the biggest and first challenges of this committee, to really define what abrupt climate change is. So we came up with the following. Abrupt climate change is a large-scale change in the climate system that occurs over timescales of a few decades or less, and which we anticipate to persist for a few decades or more, and causes large-scale disruptions in human or natural ecosystems. So they're changes that are major changes that we will feel in society, and they're changes that come on over a timescale that humans will see, over a timescale of a human generation or so, and that society will have a major challenge adapting to, very large-scale changes that will require adaptation in terms of infrastructure or other agricultural practices.
1: When it comes to abrupt climate change, did the CCSP report you helped author consider changes in the kinds of things we hear about in daily weather forecasts? Things like surface temperatures, precipitation amounts, wind speeds, things like that?
2: We looked for changes or the potential for large and abrupt changes in very large-scale aspects of the climate system. We were motivated in part by the kinds of large-scale abrupt changes that we've seen in ancient climates from the geologic record. So we looked at very large changes in the climate system. These would have large impacts on the local scale in terms of what people would experience, but they're not strictly local. They're parts of large-scale changes in the climate system.
1: So for this report, you were a lead author for the section that focused on the possibility of fairly abrupt changes of the Atlantic Ocean's three-dimensional ocean circulation. Is that ocean circulation pattern something that's of interest just to scientists? Or does it impact the weather and climate that people experience where they live?
2: We think that the Atlantic Ocean plays a major role in the global climate system. In the tropical Atlantic, the ocean takes up a lot of heat because there's a lot of energy coming from the sun. This warm and actually very salty water then moves northward in the upper layers of the Atlantic Ocean to higher latitudes. At higher latitudes, the cold, dry air coming off the continents takes up a lot of the heat out of the ocean that makes the water denser. That dense water sinks to great depths in the Atlantic Ocean and then moves back towards the equator. So this circulation, which we call the Atlantic Meridional Overturning Circulation, plays a powerful role in the climate system by transporting heat from the tropics, where it gains energy from the sun, and moving it to higher latitudes, where it's released to the atmosphere. We see, both using modeling studies and observational data, that changes in the intensity of this circulation have a major impact on global climate. It influences the intensity of Asian and monsoonal rainfalls, as well as changes over the Caribbean. It influences the likelihood of drought over North America, as well as summer conditions over North America and Europe. It also influences conditions in the tropical Atlantic, making it either more or less favorable for hurricane activity. So these changes in the Atlantic Ocean, how much heat is transported from the tropics to the poles, has a very large impact over climate over a good deal of the Northern Hemisphere.
1: Okay. So it sounds like there's reasons why people should care about the possibility of abrupt climate changes. Though from what you've said, it sounds like the severity and abruptness that was shown in a movie like The Day After Tomorrow, that's not necessarily realistic, is it?
2: The movie The Day After Tomorrow was really good entertainment. I liked it a lot. But it doesn't really represent our best understanding of how the climate system will work. When we look towards the future, we want to see how will the Atlantic overturning circulation change. And our best estimates, based on a variety of modeling studies and evidence from the geologic record, suggest that as we go forward into the future, we don't think it's likely that the Atlantic overturning circulation will abruptly change or collapse. We actually say it's very unlikely, meaning less than a 10% chance of this occurring. Now, that's not zero. There's still some chance it will occur. We just think that it's very unlikely. We think that there will be a gradual, slow weakening of the circulation, and our best estimate is over the course of the next century, that circulation will weaken by about 25 to 30% or so. But we think the change will be slow and gradual, not the abrupt kind of collapse that we see sometimes in science fiction movies.
1: Tom, there was another report, one that came from the U.S. National Academy of Sciences back in 2002 that said, quote, "Available evidence suggests that abrupt climate changes are not only possible, but likely in the future, potentially with large impacts on ecosystems and societies," end quote. In the years that passed between the writing of that 2002 report and the more recent CCSP report that you helped author, has the research led to any refinements or changes in opinion as to exactly how likely it is that we might witness abrupt climate changes in the next 50, 100, or 200 years?
2: In developing this new report, we certainly tried to build upon that previous report, as well as a wealth of new studies that have occurred over the last 5 to 8 years. In particular, many of these studies have used a new generation of climate models that have come into existence over that time frame. These models are, in general, more comprehensive and represent the Earth's climate system with greater fidelity. So we're very comfortable with our statement that we think it's very unlikely the Atlantic overturning circulation will change abruptly or collapse in the 21st century. A large part of this confidence comes from the modeling results, because when we survey the state-of-the-art comprehensive climate models now in use around the world, we find that none of them, not a single one of those state-of-the-art models, projects an abrupt change or collapse of the overturning circulation in the 21st century.
1: You've described how the three-dimensional Atlantic Ocean circulation is something that researchers like yourself are studying. What other parts of the global climate system are scientists looking at as being potentially linked to future abrupt climate changes?
2: We looked at three other phenomena in the Earth's climate system, what we thought, especially based on geologic records, have the potential for abrupt climate change. The first of these is land-based ice sheets over both Greenland and Antarctica. A lot of the world's fresh water is tied up in those ice sheets, and if they were to rapidly melt under global warming scenarios, that has the potential to lead to rapid changes in sea level. And so that's a very major concern. In the study, we find that there's clearly evidence for an acceleration of the melting of the Greenland ice sheet. However, our understanding of how ice sheets work, and in particular how they melt, is really quite limited. Think of these ice sheets that are 1,000 or 2,000 meters thick, and how do you really understand what's going on at the base of those ice sheets under all of that ice? It's a very major challenge for us. And so our ability to really confidently model and predict how these ice sheets will evolve over the coming century is limited. We're very concerned about the possibility of abrupt climate change in ice sheets. We see an acceleration of the melting, but we are unable yet to confidently predict how rapidly these ice sheets will melt. Another area we looked at was the possibility for a rapid release of methane into the climate system. We're concerned about this because methane is a very powerful greenhouse gas, and if this were to be released rapidly into the atmosphere, could have very large climate consequences. There are a couple of sources of potential rapid release of methane. One are from sediments on the sea floor. Another is from land-based sources. So we looked at whether or not there was a likelihood of rapid release in the future from those sources. We find that there is some increase in methane release from those sources, but we don't think it's likely there'll be a rapid or catastrophic release in the 21st century. We do think there'll be a gradual increase of emissions from those sources, which will contribute to amplifying or accelerating global warming. The final area we looked at was the likelihood of an abrupt increase in drought around the world. Of course, water

0: in the southwestern part of the United States in response to increasing greenhouse gases. So we are concerned that the drought we see now, there's a possibility that that may be a harbinger of the increased droughts in the future that may result from global warming.
1: A final question. What are the prospects for researchers at GFDL and elsewhere to increase your confidence in assessing the likelihood of future abrupt climate change? How do you go about tackling that issue?
0: That's a really important question. And there's several avenues which we're pursuing to try and increase our knowledge of how the climate will change in the future. One of the most important is trying to improve the models we use to project future climate change. Our models are continuously evolving as we increase our understanding of the climate system. So we're really trying to push the envelope on that. We do that in several ways. First of all, with faster supercomputers, we're able to resolve more and more of the small-scale processes in the climate system. Also, we're trying to improve our understanding of how the physics and chemistry of the atmosphere work. This is always a major challenge to us because things like clouds are very important parts of the climate system, and yet they have very small-scale structures involving ice particles and aerosol particles, all interacting with clouds. So we're really trying to focus on improving models by incorporating additional processes that we understand better, as well as being able to simulate smaller-scale processes in the climate system. We're also trying to combine that with the best possible use of observations of the climate system. It's really by comparing observations and models that we increase our understanding of how the system works, and that allows us to more confidently predict the future evolution of the system. We make use of observations both in the modern record, what we see out there today, as well as in the geologic record that tells us how climate has changed in the past. So by focusing on improving our models, improving our understanding through observations, and by bringing the two together, that's how we're really trying to improve our ability to predict more confidently the future evolution of the climate system and whether that climate change will be abrupt or gradual.
1: Thanks, Tom. We've been talking with Tom Delworth, a climate scientist at the National Oceanic and Atmospheric Administration's Geophysical Fluid Dynamics Laboratory, located in Princeton, New Jersey. To read the CCSP's Abrupt Climate Change Report that was published in December 2008, you can go to climatescience.gov, that's climatescience, one word, .gov, and look for Synthesis and Assessment Product 3.4. And for more information about the research done by Tom and his colleagues at GFDL, you can go to www.gfdl.noaa.gov.
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3: This is the Engines of Our Ingenuity, made possible by the friends of KUHF Houston.
4: Today, the crossbow and the problem of competing technologies. The University of Houston's College of Engineering presents this series about the machines that make our civilization run and the people whose ingenuity created them. The military crossbow showed up in the Battle of Hastings. It lasted about 300 years. Then it gave way to firearms. In one sense, crossbows were much older than Hastings. After all, they were just regular bows mounted on a grooved stock and fitted with a trigger. And the Roman siege catapult was really a large crossbow. But we didn't reduce that siege engine to a handheld replacement for the bow and arrow until the Middle Ages. Once we did, the crossbow evolved quickly. We strengthened the bow, then we made it of spring steel. First we used levers, then cranks, to pull bowstrings with forces over half a ton. Soon we had a terrible weapon with a range over 300 yards. In 1139, a church council declared crossbows unfit for Christian use, except against infidels. In the next decades, other councils repeated the ban. So crusaders carried crossbows to the Holy Land, and they kept on developing the technology. The crossbow became a regular part of military tactics. When the ban was inconvenient, kings forgot it. I suppose any enemy became an infidel on the battlefield. The crossbow's great test came in 1346 at the Battle of Crécy in northern France. Edward III's English army met the French. The French had 20,000 mercenary crossbowmen and some of their own cavalry. Edward's troops carried English longbows. The weather and terrain ran against the French. To load a crossbow, you put the bow on the ground and crank the

bowstring back. It takes firm ground and time. The ground at Crécy that day was mud. Even under good conditions, a skillful English archer with a manual longbow could loose 5 or 6 arrows while a crossbowman was still turning his crank. This day, the English riddled the crossbowmen till they fled back into their own cavalry. A newer weapon also made its debut at Crécy. It was probably the first major battle that involved firearms. Gunpowder was not a major player at Crécy. It was an omen. A century later, the crossbow gave way to the gun, and we read a parable of technological progress at Crécy. The hottest technology, the crossbow, took the field with 2 competitors. The older of the 2, the longbow, did better in an open field under bad conditions. The younger, the gun, was still ineffective at Crécy, but it wouldn't stay so for long. By 1585, the surgeon Ambroise Paré, sick of gunshot wounds, cried, "We rightfully curse the author of so pernicious an engine, and praise those to the skies who endeavor by words and pious exhortations to dissuade kings from its use." Well, no one ever dissuaded a king from using new weapons, and we never have done well at predicting how new weapons will fare. I'm John Leinhardt at the University of Houston, where we're interested in the way inventive minds work.

0: This week on the Redshift Report, microbes taken from the cliffs of a fishing village in Devon, England, have just returned from a 553-day excursion living outside the International Space Station. They may seem like unlikely space travelers, but scientists selected the fishing village microbes for their hardy nature. Here, microbes living in the rock are exposed to salt water, intense solar radiation, and get very dried out during the summer. So how did the microbes come through their year-and-a-half ordeal in outer space? And how can the results of this experiment be useful to future astronauts for exploring the rest of our solar system? To find out, keep listening to this week's edition of the Redshift Report.
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0: Hi, everyone. Welcome to the Redshift Report. I'm your host, Ken Huxley, coming to you from the Ontario Science Center. Today, I'm in the Redshift Now studio with researcher David Sugarman. Thanks for joining us today, David.
3: Glad to be here again.
0: So we're here today to talk about a peculiar experiment. Scientists have sent microbes from an English fishing village into outer space. So, David, why did they do this?
3: Well, the scientists wanted to find out if ordinary bacteria and the limestone rock that they took from this outside of this fishing village has a whole collection of different types of bacteria. And they wanted to see if ordinary bacteria, ones that aren't really that you'd usually find in very harsh conditions, like the ones found near smoking vents at the bottom of the ocean or whatever, they wanted to see if they could survive the harsh conditions in space.
0: So how did they go about doing this?
3: Well, what they did was they took these chunks of rock with different types of bacteria living on the surface of the limestone and inside the crevices of the limestone, and they put them in boxes in the European Space Agency's technology exposure facility, where you can actually put different things on the outside of the space station where they'll be exposed to the harsh conditions of space, very powerful ultraviolet radiation, cosmic rays, extremes of temperature, and they put these pieces of rock in these boxes outside the space station, and then let them stay there for over a year and a half, 553 days. And then they brought them back to Earth and put them in petri dishes, and lo and behold, some of the bacteria, the one particular type of bacteria, a cyanobacteria, which is a photosynthesizing bacteria. These guys are like plants. They take carbon dioxide from the atmosphere and they mix it with water, and they make carbohydrates and they release oxygen. And they found that those ones, and they've given them a designation of OU20, that's all, that's what they're called, and they found that these guys did quite well.
0: That's amazing. So even after all this time in space, they survived.
3: They did, and this is the longest that any cyanobacteria have survived. Other bacteria, under ordinary conditions or tough conditions, can actually form spores, resistant spores that can make them last survive quite a long time. But this is the first time cyanobacteria have been subjected to some nasty conditions like this and have survived.
0: So do scientists know how they manage this?
3: Well, this OU20 type of bacteria is closely related to a type of cyanobacteria called Gliocapsa. And Gliocapsa is a colony-forming type of cyanobacteria. So it's possible that the surrounding bacteria or bacteria cells protected the ones deeper inside the colony. And they also have a fairly thick cell wall, so that might have also helped them survive. Because Gliocapsa is found in Antarctica and in desert conditions, they probably have good DNA repair mechanisms. If you get damaged by powerful radiation, one thing you can do to survive and do well is to have DNA that will repair itself. We have those mechanisms ourselves, and when those things go awry, diseases can happen, like cancer. So it's possible that these, and likely that OU20 has some good DNA repair mechanisms as well.
0: Okay, so it's cool scientists have discovered that these microbes can survive in outer space, but does it really matter that much to the rest of us?
3: Well, it's significant in a number of ways. One of the intriguing ideas is perhaps life on Earth may have been seeded from outer space. Cyanobacteria are, as I mentioned earlier, create oxygen. And in fact, our oxygen atmosphere is the result of the combined efforts of countless cyanobacteria about 1.8 billion years ago living in our oceans and producing oxygen, which dissolved in the ocean water and then eventually made its way into the atmosphere. So we really owe our existence on Earth to the ancestors of these cyanobacteria. So maybe cyanobacteria came from somewhere else in a meteorite and seeded the early ocean. That's an idea. Who knows? Mm-hmm. We may never know the answer to that. But if you have a bacteria that's tough like this, but also can make oxygen and stuff, maybe this type of bacterium, or closely related ones, could be used if you were doing some space work and you wanted to set up a colony somewhere, and you could have bacteria that would help to recycle wastes. You could have bacteria doing some mining, biomining. We know now that a lot of the minerals that we have on Earth and that we mine, like gold, may have been accumulated in places like the deep South African mines and stuff early by bacterial activity early on, taking dissolved gold and other metals and from the water that they're living in and surrounded by, and causing it to accumulate in these areas that we now mine. So maybe these bacteria could be used on the moon or whatever to do some bio mining. These bacteria that can survive these horrible conditions of space just shows to me the wonder of life, and we can use it whatever way we might choose to use it, or we can just enjoy it for what it is. And it shows that life will just go on and continue to surprise us in ways that we never even imagined.
0: Well, that's awesome, David. I mean, it certainly keeps the life of a scientist interesting, coming across these amazing discoveries in nature.
3: There's never a dull moment.
0: Well, thank you very much for joining us today, David.
3: You're welcome.
0: So far, Earth is the only known inhabited planet in the universe. However, the discovery of extremophiles like the fishing village microbes, which can survive in outer space, inspires scientists in their search for life elsewhere in the universe. In 2011, NASA plans to launch the Mars Science Laboratory, which will search for past or present life on Mars. And the European Space Agency has been developing the ExoMars Astrobiology Rover, which is to be launched in 2018. If you'd like to learn more about what's happening in the search for life on other worlds, visit www.OntarioScienceCentre.ca/report. Click on the email link and let us know. For the Redshift Report, this is Ken Huxley saying, thanks for tuning in, and remember to question everything, especially me.
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1: The Public News Service Daily Newscast, July 31st, 2026. I'm Mike Clifford. A dad who gave his 14-year-old son an AR-15 assault rifle that the teenager then used to unleash a mass shooting at a Georgia high school was sentenced Thursday to 15 years in prison. NBC News notes a jury in March convicted Colin Gray on multiple charges, including second-degree murder and involuntary manslaughter, over the Christmas gift his son used in the September 4, 2024 shooting at Appalachie High School. The shooting killed two teachers and two 14-year-old students. Nine other people were injured. Meantime, as folks in Colorado and families across the U.S. struggle to pay for food, rent, and health care, efforts to raise taxes on the richest Americans are gaining momentum.
2: A new bill introduced in Congress targets the nation's 938 billionaires. Instead of taxing reported income, which often obscures their net worth, the measure would tap 5% of their total wealth, including stocks and real estate. Colorado Center on Law and Policy CEO Lydia McCoy says the nation's tax code has always been evolving.
3: As the way that people make wealth is changing, the way we tax wealth has to change. As we see greater disparities in income generation, as we see increases in the cost of basic necessities, we have to make adjustments to make it more fair for the average American.
2: Supporters say the Make Billionaires Pay Their Fair Share Act would raise enough money to pay every public school teacher at least $60,000 a year, cap child care at 7% of a family's income, and restore $1 trillion stripped from health care under the GOP's signature One Big Beautiful Bill Act. For decades, lawmakers have worked to lower taxes, particularly for higher earners, arguing that if people kept more of their own money, it would boost the economy. I'm Eric Galatis.
1: And a new study from the Action Network ranks Oregon among the top 10 states to catch one of nature's most awe-inspiring sights, meteor showers.
4: The state boasts large areas without city lights, especially in the east, as well as plenty of clear days to make for optimal viewing. Robert Lunsford with the American Meteor Society says most meteors are the size of a pea, and they're not very bright. But he adds, sometimes meteors can be the size of a tennis ball known as a fireball, which will make for a brighter display.
5: Every now and then you get one even larger, the size of a volleyball or a basketball, and those will be brighter than the full moon, and they quite often leave persistent trains in the sky that look like smoke trails that last a minute or two.
4: The yearly Perseid meteor shower is active until August 24th and will peak overnight on August 12th with up to 100 meteors per hour. The moon will also be new that night, making for a darker sky. Lunsford encourages people to get away from city lights to catch the best view. I'm Isabel Charlet.
1: This is Public News Service. As Wisconsinites prepare for the high-stakes August primary, sustainable farmers are highlighting urgent rural and agricultural issues.
6: They say federal policies have contributed to an economic downturn, but East Troy farmer Jim Studi believes state programs can help strengthen farms. He supports increased investment in conservation efforts, such as producer-led watershed groups, which he says can multiply the impact of state funding. Studi notes the state program supporting these groups incentivizes practices that benefit farms, natural resources, and the local economy.
7: This program is wildly successful, and we have a lot of groups, and the funding level has remained constant. So we have more groups chasing the same amount of money, and the result is less money to each group. So we really need to see an increase in funding.
6: Studi says farmers are under pressure to conserve farmland while maintaining productivity to meet demand. And as growers are currently facing a drought, he says it's never been more important to ensure soil can withstand the assault from severe weather. I'm Judith Ruiz Branch reporting.
1: Next to Nebraska, where students will soon return to the classroom, and doctors say a healthy start can make a difference in how they learn and perform.
8: Nebraska state law requires physical exams for children entering kindergarten and seventh grade, along with students transferring from another state. Dr. Rachel Johnson, a pediatrician with the University of Nebraska Medical Center, reminds parents that medical checkups can address other concerns, too.
9: Any learning concerns that a family might have for a kiddo, I think sometimes people forget that we as pediatricians and family doctors can often help families navigate some of those challenges, because I think at the end of the day, we want kids to succeed in school.
8: Johnson says doctors can also help families identify nutrition, sleep, or developmental concerns that could make it harder for a child to thrive in school. Crystal Blair reporting.
1: Finally, families across South Carolina can still make the most of summer camping trips, fishing days, and backyard evenings, but public health officials say they should take a few simple steps before heading outside.
10: Experts warn that bites from ticks in South Carolina can carry Lyme disease, Rocky Mountain spotted fever, or other serious infections. Dr. Amy Shai, a public health physician at the South Carolina Department of Public Health, says ticks are a major concern because the state's warm winters can keep them alive all year.
11: Ticks and tick-borne diseases in South Carolina, it's actually year-round. I mean, that's due to our mild winters, as well as we have different types of ticks and they have overlapping life cycles. So we see the most tick activity April through September.
10: CA says mosquito bites are also dangerous and can cause a variety of serious illnesses. I'm Mark Richardson.
1: This is Mike Clifford, and thank you for wrapping up your week with Public News Service. 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
12: The faded color of empty words. The Monday morning memo for March 5th, 2007. Advertising isn't working like it did a few years ago. You've noticed this, right? Most advertisers are convinced that technology is to blame. TV advertisers will tell you that TiVo and her sister digital video recorders are blocking their television ads. But according to a recent report released by Lichtman Research Group, only 12% of American households own a DVR. But TV ad results are down far more than 12%. Radio advertisers will tell you that everyone is listening to iPods and satellite radio. But in truth, most of radio's loss has been in the 12 to 17-year-old range. These pre-adults are now spending only 51 quarter hours per week listening to commercial radio, down from a zenith of 65 quarter hours per week during the pre-internet 80s and early 90s. The rest of us are listening about as much as we ever did. We wake up to radio alarm clocks and listen at work and in our cars. Overall, the audience for commercial radio has declined only about 4% over the past 3 years. But radio ad results are down far more than 4%. Online news aggregators gather worldwide news for us and deliver it instantly to our desktops. Traditional newspaper subscriptions are at an all-time low, and so are newspaper ad results. But the results are declining faster than the subscriptions. Yes, technology is to blame, but not in the way that you think. I'm paid according to how much my clients grow, remember? So I don't really care what the problem is. My job is to find it and fix it. Here's what I've discovered, tested, and proven. 1. Internet surfing has trained us to disregard empty words. 2. Relevance has become more important than repetition. Bottom line, meaningful messages are working better than ever, especially when the fundamental premise of your ad is clearly stated in the opening line. Ads full of unsupported claims and overworked image-building phrases are being rejected before they ever enter the brain. So say what matters. Say it tight, say it true. The audience is still there. What's gone is their willingness to pay attention to drivel. You spend about a minute each day going through the mail delivered by the post office, right? Before Yahoo and Google came along, those 6 minutes each week constituted your total weekly exercise in the high-speed evaluation of content. But now you're spending more than a quarter hour per day scanning search engine results and web pages for relevant, meaningful, salient information. These daily quarter hours are teaching you and your customers to more quickly recognize and disregard word fluff and other irrelevant information. We're learning to filter out hyperbole and empty phrases. Is this beginning to make sense to you? To make your advertising work like it should, you're going to have to 1. Talk about things your customer actually cares about. 2. Write your ads in a style that rings true.

0: 3. Avoid heroic chest thumping. We are the number one. That's now considered gauche and passé. 4. Close the loopholes in your ads. Offer evidence to support what you say. 5. Be specific. Details are more believable than generalities. 6. Deliver a real message. Substance is more important than style. Creativity and repetition can no longer cover up the fact that you have nothing to say. You've got to have a message that matters. Do you? Roy H. Williams. P.S.
1: 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Just follow the hyperlink in the online version of the Monday Morning Memo for March 5th, 2007. You'll find it in the archives at mondaymorningmemo.com.
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4: Hello, this week's Element sees us immersed in a murder mystery. Henry Nichols.
5: During World War I, Agatha Christie worked in a hospital and then a pharmacy, an experience that could explain the presence of poisons in many of her plots. In The Pale Horse, a thriller published in 1961, the star of the show was thallium, also known as the poisoner's poison, because many salts of this soft, silvery metal are soluble in water, producing a colourless, odourless, and tasteless liquid with a delayed effect on its victim. Here's an excerpt from the dramatic climax in which the novel's narrator, Mark Easterbrook, solves the mystery of several unexplained deaths. I slammed back the receiver, then took it off again. I dialed a number and was lucky enough this time to get Lejeune straight away. Listen, I said, is Ginger's hair coming out by the roots in handfuls?
6: Well, as a matter of fact, I believe it is. High fever, I suppose.
5: Fever, my foot, I said.
6: What Ginger's suffering from, what they've all suffered from, is thallium poisoning. Please God, may we be in time.
5: Christie may have got the idea for her plot a few years earlier in 1957, when the KGB attempted to assassinate Nikolai Kokhlov, a former KGB assassin himself who had defected to the United States. In turn, Christie's dramatic and detailed description of the symptoms of thallium poisoning in The Pale Horse is thought to have saved at least two lives and led to the arrest and conviction of a British factory worker who had used thallium to kill his stepmother, two work colleagues, and nauseate around 70 others. It's so dangerous because thallium has similar biological properties to potassium ions, hijacking the ubiquitous sodium-potassium membrane pump to smuggle itself into cells throughout the body, interfering with the important roles played by potassium. Thallium is pretty abundant in the Earth's crust, found in several selenium-containing minerals. Indeed, it was whilst cooking up one such compound in 1861 that British chemist William Crookes noted that suddenly a bright green line flashed into view and quickly disappeared. He knew he was onto a new element and called it thallium, after the Greek for green shoot or twig, thallos. The following year, he succeeded in isolating small quantities of the element, but nowhere near the quantities obtained by French chemist Claude-Auguste Lamy, who was working away independently with a greater bulk of raw material. When, in 1862, Lamy was awarded a medal at the International Exhibition in London for the discovery of a new and abundant source of thallium, Crookes had a fit, and it was only with his election to the Royal Society in 1863, largely on the back of his thallium work, that the cross-channel spat for priority died down. Subsequent work on the chemistry of thallium showed it to have similar properties to several other elements, including silver, mercury and lead, so much so that French chemist Jean-Baptiste Dumas later dubbed it the ornithorhynchus, or duck-billed platypus of the metals. The raw material on which both Crookes and Lamy worked was from waste products deposited during the manufacture of sulfuric acid. The commercial production of thallium today is not dissimilar, with the metal mostly recovered as a byproduct of smelting iron, zinc, or lead sulfides to make sulfur dioxide. The resulting thallium contains the two naturally occurring stable isotopes, with around 30% of it made up of atomic mass 203, and the remaining 70% comprised of atomic mass 205. Owing to its toxic properties, thallium has been used as a rodenticide, though there are safer ways to kill rats, and the use of this chemical in the environment is now banned in many countries. Today, thallium is of greatest use to the electronics industry. In particular, the conductivity of thallium sulfide alters on exposure to infrared light, making it an important compound in photocells. Thallium bromide iodide crystals have also been used in infrared detectors. The addition of metals like thallium to glass can reduce its melting point to as low as 150 degrees centigrade. As such low melting point glasses do not shatter like normal glasses, they're particularly useful for the manufacture of electronic parts. Thallium is also being tested in high-temperature ceramic superconductors. Alongside the two stable isotopes, there are a further 23 radioisotopes, though most of them with fleeting half-lives. One of them, thallium-201, is useful in nuclear medicine. It's injected into the bloodstream and will find its way into all tissues with the help of the sodium-potassium membrane pump. This can then reveal to the clinician any part of the body not bathed in blood or where the membrane transporter is not working properly. In particular, it's used to image the blood flow to heart muscle in patients suspected of coronary artery disease. Thankfully, with a suitably short half-life of just 72.5 hours, thallium-201 disappears from the body long before it can cause the lethal damage of the more stable isotopes. In The Pale Horse, Agatha Christie was not as explicit about the treatment for thallium poisoning as she was about its symptoms. "Do they know how to treat thallium poisoning?" asks the narrator Mark Easterbrook when he reaches the hospital where the hair-shredding Ginger has been taken.
7: "You don't often get a case of it,"
5: the investigating officer, Inspector Lejeune, tells him.
7: "But everything possible will be tried."
5: It was. And for those who like their happy endings, you'll be pleased to know that Ginger makes a full recovery from the thallium poisoning that had stricken her down.
8: That's a relief. She was okay. Although you've totally blown the ending, Henry. That was science writer Henry Nichols with the story of thallium. Next time, to the element that suits someone who doesn't want to blow up the world, maybe just a small bit of it.
9: When it comes to practical uses, this silvery substance is an excellent neutron emitter. This makes it handy for kick-starting nuclear reactors, where a high neutron flow is required to get the chain reaction going. It also means that, in principle, californium would make effective small-scale nuclear weapons, requiring as little as 5 kilograms of californium-251 to achieve critical mass, about half the amount of plutonium required for a bomb.
8: That's the story of californium, which, apart from its use potentially as a nuclear weapon, is also useful for finding gold and striking oil. And you can join us on next week's Chemistry in Its Element to find out how. I'm Chris Smith, thank you for listening, and goodbye!
10: 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There's more information and other episodes of Chemistry in Its Element on our website at chemistryworld.org/element.
11: 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I'm the director of the Science Working Group at Radio Newark. I'm retired now, but I spent my career in the chemical industry after obtaining university degrees in forestry, botany, and biochemistry. 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
12: My Catalina Sky Survey teammate Richard Kowalski was surprised to find a moving point of light on some of his images, which was more than 50 times brighter than a typical Earth-approaching object he observes. He was even more amazed when it was not cataloged as a known object and he reported his observations to the Minor Planet Center. A couple of hours before Richard spotted it, scientists using the Space Surveillance Telescope in New Mexico had picked up this unknown object on some of their images but did not immediately report their observations. For the next 67 hours, the new object was tracked by telescopes at 24 different observatories around the world. These observations allowed the Minor Planet Center to calculate an orbit, give it the name 2016 WM48, and classify it as a centaur. Centaurs are named after the mythical beasts which were half-human and half-horse, perhaps because they have characteristics of both asteroids and comets. Richard's object, 2016 WM48, is about a mile in diameter. We don't know if it has rings, tiny moons, or a gas cloud surrounding it as some other centaurs do. 2016 WM48 must have had a catastrophic collision in the past few million years, which put it on a very elliptical path, which is tipped at 60 degrees or so to the solar system's plane. Centaurs do not have stable orbits. Their paths are changed as they come near to the giant planets Jupiter, Saturn, Uranus, and Neptune. A centaur's fate is likely to collide with the sun or a planet, or perhaps even be ejected from the solar system. For Travelers in the Night, this is Dr. Al Grauer. Go to travelersinthenight.org, program 316, for more information.
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13: This is Making Waves from NOAA's National Ocean Service. I'm Troy Kitch. Back in the early years of the 20th century, the eastern shore of Virginia was a popular place. This 80-mile stretch of coast along the Atlantic Ocean was a duck hunting destination. Tourists went there, and there were lots and lots of bay scallops that supported a thriving shellfish industry. But in the 1930s, this all changed. Multiple hurricanes struck in that decade, and a wasting disease killed the eelgrass in the region that many creatures, including the scallops, needed to survive. In the decades that followed, the eelgrass didn't return, and this was a surprise because the barrier islands along the eastern shore were protected. Over the years, most of the islands were purchased for conservation by the Nature Conservancy and various state and federal agencies. But after decades, the eelgrass beds still hadn't returned. So the bay scallop never returned either. Our guest today, Laura McKay, is the program manager of Virginia's Coastal Zone Management Program, and she picks up the story now. I spoke to her recently by phone.
14: It turned out that eelgrass has a very poor distribution mechanism, and so it hadn't returned because even over 70, 80 years, the eelgrass seeds hadn't drifted down there. They're very heavy, and they just sink when they're released from the reproductive shoots.
13: So humans had to provide a little help. With funding from the Coastal Zone Management Program, scientists from the Virginia Institute of Marine Science carried over eelgrass seeds from the York River and painstakingly planted them along the eastern shore.
14: The 200 acres that they've planted with seed has now spread to about 5,000 acres. And because of that, we now have enough habitat that we can reintroduce the bay scallop that had been there. So we're bringing back these resources, and then we also kept an eye on the economic end of this. And this being a rural and relatively poor coastal communities on the eastern shore.
13: So the Coastal Zone Program also invested in canoe and kayak launches and created a seaside water trail to promote ecotourism. And they're working with the aquaculture industry to boost shellfish harvesting in the region. That's an industry which is benefiting from the cleaner water that's a result of the conservation and protection work that's gone into the area. Today, we're celebrating the 40th anniversary of what some call the most important national coastal legislation you've probably never heard of. It's called the Coastal Zone Management Act, and it's the act that makes projects possible like the eelgrass restoration along Virginia's eastern shore.
14: That's one of the bright ideas that Congress and President Nixon had in 1972 when the Coastal Zone Act was formed. It's just brilliant that in one piece of legislation, it charged states with looking not only at environmental protection or not only at economics, but both of them together. And I think that was perhaps an idea well before its time in 1972. But I'd like to think is becoming more mainstream today, the idea that we all begin to understand that you can't have a healthy economy without a healthy environment, and you can't really have a healthy environment without a healthy economy. So they really do go hand in hand, and this CZMA is, as far as I know, the only piece of legislation that recognizes that and promotes that.
13: The CZMA, as it's known in short, is run by NOAA's Office of Ocean and Coastal Resource Management, and it provides for management of the nation's coastal resources, including the Great Lakes. The CZMA set up two big programs, the National Coastal Zone Management Program and the National Estuarine Research Reserve System. Estuarine reserves serve as field laboratories to provide a greater understanding of estuaries and how humans impact them. And today, there are 34 coastal management programs around the nation, and their goal is to balance competing land and water issues in the coastal zone. Now, you may wonder why we have this special legislation for our coastal areas. What's so special about the coast and our Great Lakes? I put that question to Laura.
14: Well, the coast is where more than half of the population lives and where a huge proportion of our gross national product is created. And so it's a very special place that needs a lot of careful management in order that we can sustain these places where we live and produce food from the ocean, recreational areas. You look at the population distribution across the country, especially those images of lights that are on at night, you can see how the density of people is really along our coasts. So that's really where it's happening, and that's where we really need to be taking very good care of where we live.
13: Now, what makes this challenging is that there are so many different people in so many different groups, state, federal, local, nonprofit, business, who in each state play a role in how coastal areas are developed or protected or otherwise managed. Laura said that the Coastal Zone Management Program set up by the CZMA bring all of these parties together to find balance.
14: Coastal management is a really complex topic. It involves all different sorts of coastal resources and different sorts of coastal uses, and the way our federal and state governments are arranged is that we tend to have agencies for particular purposes. For instance, we have agencies that focus on energy production, or we have agencies that focus just on wildlife. And so what the Coastal Zone Management Act does is provides an opportunity for states to create a comprehensive approach to coastal management and to pull together the different federal and state and local governments.
13: Now, for the Commonwealth of Virginia, Laura said there's a Department of Conservation and Recreation that deals with non-point source pollution. There's a Department of Game and Fisheries that deals with inland fisheries. There's a Marine Resource Commission that deals with underwater lands, fisheries, and marine habitats, and on and on and on. All of these different agencies, they all have different responsibilities related to the coast.
14: In Virginia, it's been fantastic to have a coastal management program that creates a forum for those agencies and our coastal local governments that also implement coastal laws and policies. For instance, local wetlands boards in Virginia actually issue wetlands permits and dune and beach permits. So having this coastal program creates that forum to bring them all together to the table to help us ensure that issues don't fall through the cracks and that we aren't leaving out anything, and a place where we can resolve conflicts. One agency's policies may conflict with another's at times. And so, again, this creates that forum to let us resolve issues. And having the approval from NOAA for a coastal management program makes us eligible for the federal funding that lets us operate the program.
13: The Eelgrass Restoration Project on Virginia's Eastern Shore is a good example of how the Coastal Zone Program pulls everyone together to tackle big coastal issues. Laura said that after the eelgrass was restored, it became clear that this region of shoreline, lagoons, and barrier islands needed a new plan moving forward.
14: To ensure that there's adequate space for both conservation and restoration of natural habitats like oyster reefs and eelgrass beds, but also that there's room for the shellfish aquaculture industry to grow and thrive, and for recreational activities and ecotourism activities to grow and thrive. So the key, I think, is really in talking with the local people and understanding what their needs and desires and goals are, and then working together to negotiate a plan that meets everyone's needs. It's not easy, and I'm not saying we're done with it, but I think the nature of coastal zone management programs to be able to go in and pull those different parties together to solve problems and maximize our ecological and economic benefits.
13: We want to thank Lori McKay, Program Manager for Virginia's Coastal Zone Management Program, for taking the time to talk with us about her program and for explaining what the Coastal Zone Management Act is all about. The Coastal Zone Management Act turns 40 in October 2012. Happy birthday to the CZMA. Here's to the next 40 years. And that's it for this episode. If you have questions about the podcast, about our ocean and coast, or about NOAA's National Ocean Service, you'll find us at nos.info@noaa.gov. And you can also find us on Facebook and Flickr at usoceangov. That's all one word. And we're on Twitter. You can find us there at NOAA Ocean. And that's also all one word. But we really hope you visit us first online at oceanservice.noaa.gov. 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
16: This is the World Industrial News for Friday, August 28th. Brought to you by Industrial Info Resources of Sugar Land, Texas. Enbridge has taken on partners in the expansion of its West Coast natural gas pipeline system, which joins other natural gas pipeline projects in Western Canada, driven largely by liquefied natural gas plants. The West Coast Expansion Project is a multi-billion dollar program with two primary expansion components, the Aspen Point program in the north and the Sunrise expansion in the system's southern footprint. Both projects are underway and in various stages of completion. Enbridge has now taken on partners to help fund the expansion through the formation of a joint venture with private equity firms Apollo and KKR, which will fund $2.7 billion of the costs. The principal energy buyer for Saudi Arabia has awarded storage service agreements for four battery storage projects with a combined capacity of 2,000 megawatts. The projects are the winners of the country's first round of Best Project Awards, which kicked off early last year. In a similar vein, battery energy storage systems continue to be the order of the day, or the second quarter, at least, for Canadian Solar Incorporated. The company's contracted backlog for its battery storage business reached $3.5 billion in shipments, reached 3.7 gigawatt hours, up 73% from second quarter 2025. The growth helped to offset a 60% drop in shipments for solar modules over the same period. For details on these and other breaking news, read the full stories at industrialinfo.com. I'm Christine Ramos, reporting for Industrial Info News.

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1: Hello and welcome to the Naked Scientists podcast with me, Rosalind Davis. This week, I'm answering Colin's question.
2: Why do we lose hair on our heads but not on the rest of our body?
1: To stop me pulling my hair out, trying to get to the bottom of this, I asked Professor Robert Foley from the Department of Archaeology and Anthropology at the University of Cambridge to help me out.
3: We do lose hair from our heads and from our bodies throughout our lives. You only have to clean a shower out or a bath out to realise that that's true. And of course, we don't really notice or see the loss of hair on our bodies because the hair is miniaturised, very small, and it's not very dense. The loss is virtually invisible. In addition, of course, it's replaced. So we don't see a long-term effect either on our bodies or our hair. If we turn to the bigger and obviously more important question, is the permanent loss of hair, in other words, going bald. And there is a particular pattern to it. It is men, or rather some men, who go bald.

0: So some men make it through their whole lives with a full head of hair. But for others, it's a very different story. Is that determined at birth?
1: Why some men become bald is partly a matter of genetics. There seems to be quite strong evidence that there are genes, and those genes are on the X chromosome, and that produces a sex-linked pattern of inheritance, so that men inherit their baldness from their mother's father.
0: Surely, though, as a species, we would all have evolved to keep our glossy locks.
1: It might well be that baldness has actually got some evolutionary advantage. Not many men feel that, but there have been studies showing that bald men can be seen as more attractive, often because it's associated with longevity, with success, wisdom, knowledge, maturity.
0: OK, so if you are wise and mature, but also unfortunately bald, is there anything you can do?
1: In terms of doing anything about it, all one can really say is buy a hat and be happy. It's almost certainly a signal of long-term survivorship as much as anything else.
0: Sound advice there from Professor Robert Foley. Next week, we'll be answering Amanda's question.
2: How do I stop my nose from running?
0: If you think you know the answer, or if you have a question for us, then please get in touch. 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
5: Whoa, is there life on the moon? This is Sandra Tinglo with the lowdown on science saying, no, not our moon, but Jupiter's second largest moon, Europa. Astronomers suspect that its icy surface hides a vast ocean, and where there's water, there could be life. Enter Caltech astronomer Mike Brown. Remember him? He's the guy who killed Pluto. But don't worry. This time out, he and colleague Kevin Hand just wanted to look more closely at Europa's icy shell. How? With a powerful telescope high atop a Hawaiian volcano. They found a mysterious chemical signature never seen before. To find out what it might be, they tested all kinds of chemicals in the lab, including Drano. Their conclusion, Epsom salt, or technically speaking, the mineral called epsomite. They think it most likely bubbled up from the ocean below. That would mean that the surface and the ocean regularly exchange chemicals. It means if you could lick Europa's icy exterior, it would taste salty. As to whether there's life in that moon's ocean, who knows? But I hope they like pretzels.
6: 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That's LOHDOWN on science.org.
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7: Brian turned to glance at the pilot, who suddenly had both hands on his stomach and was grimacing in pain.
8: I don't know, kid.
7: The pilot's words were a hiss, barely audible.
8: Bad aches here. Bad aches.
7: He stopped as a fresh spasm of pain hit him. The pilot was having a heart attack. Brian saw the pilot slam into the seat one more time. One more awful time, he slammed back into the seat, and his right leg jerked, pulling the plane to the side. Brian was sitting in a bush plane roaring 7,000 feet above the northern wilderness with a pilot who had suffered a massive heart attack and who was either dead or in something close to a coma. He was alone. In the roaring plane, he was alone. The plane, committed now to crashing, fell like a stone, and Brian eased back and braced himself for the crash. 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

Hello, I'm Dr. Steve Showalter, your host for Science Elements, a digest of cutting-edge research from the American Chemical Society, the world's largest scientific society. As you may have guessed from this week's special intro music, we're still pretty excited about all of the ghosts and goblins, pirates and Pokemons, vampires and zombies who sent shivers down our spines this weekend,

500,000 monsters and roughly 450,000 zombies. And that's just a sampling of the most popular costumes. Of course, we don't have costumes, and we don't have any tricks up our sleeves. But in this week's episode, we can offer you a tasty mix of cutting-edge science, and as an extra treat, we intersperse our stories with some ghoulish sound effects. So in the next few minutes, you'll hear about what makes the cone snail so deadly, why insects hate tobacco, and finally, how small particles show big promise in beating unpleasant odors. Scientists in Australia say they have discovered the secret of how an amazing sea creature injects its venom through a harpoon-like tooth into its prey. They report that cone snails use a highly specialized structure that instantly pumps the paralyzing venom through the tooth and into its target. Their study appears in the Journal of Proteome Research, a monthly ACS publication. Cone snails live mainly in the shallows of the world's tropical oceans. Prized by seashell collectors for their beautiful shells, the snails are up to 9 inches long. Their mouths have a blowgun-like structure that shoots a barbed, dart-like tooth at about 400 miles per hour. The tooth injects venom into fish, worms, or other prey. The snails occasionally sting swimmers, causing pain and sometimes death. They can reload the shooter with additional harpoons. The venom is produced in the venom duct, a long tube attached to the harpoon on one end and to the venom bulb in the snail's mouth. Helena Safavi-Hamami, Anthony Purcell, and colleagues analyzed proteins in the snail's venom bulb. They found high concentrations of arginine kinase, a protein that enables squid and scallops to swim away from danger with extreme speed. Purcell says its abundance in the bulb suggests that arginine kinase enables the venom bulb to undergo rapid, repeated contractions. These contractions quickly force the venom through a duct to the harpoon and into the prey. The scientists also identified specialized muscles in the venom bulb that appear to aid in this process. For centuries, gardeners have used homemade mixtures of tobacco and water as a natural pesticide. It works because nicotine, the substance in tobacco that is so alluring to smokers, is deadly to insects. Now scientists in Canada say tobacco deserves more attention as a potential mass-produced alternative to traditional commercial pesticides. Their report appears in Industrial Engineering Chemistry, a biweekly ACS journal. Cedric Breens and colleagues note that concerns about the health risks of tobacco have reduced demand and hurt tobacco farmers in some parts of the world. Scientists are now looking for new uses for tobacco. One potential use is as a natural pesticide. Breens says a green pesticide industry based on tobacco could provide additional income for farmers and as well as produce a new eco-friendly pest control agent. Breens describes a promising way to convert tobacco leaves into pesticides with pyrolysis. That process involves heating tobacco leaves to about 900 degrees Fahrenheit within a vacuum. The result is an unrefined substance called bio-oil. The scientists tested tobacco bio-oil against a wide variety of insect pests, including 11 different fungi, 4 bacteria, and the Colorado potato beetle, a major agricultural pest that is increasingly resistant to current insecticides. The oil killed all of the beetles and blocked the growth of 2 types of bacteria and 1 fungus. Even after removal of the nicotine, the oil remained a very effective pesticide. Breen suggests the ability of the oil to block some, but not all, of the microorganisms suggests that tobacco bio-oil may have additional value as a more selective pesticide than those currently in use. In our final story this week, chemists are closing in on a new way to stamp out the stink. Scientists in Florida are reporting on a new approach for dealing with offensive household and other odors. One that doesn't simply mask odors like today's room fresheners, but eliminates them at the source. Their research found that a deodorant made from nanoparticles eliminates odors up to twice as effectively as conventional methods. A report on these next-generation odor fighters appears in Langmuir, a biweekly ACS journal. Barish Mudgill and colleagues note that consumers use a wide range of materials to battle undesirable odors in clothing, on pets, in rooms, and elsewhere. Most common household air fresheners, for instance, mask odors with pleasing fragrances but do not eliminate the odors from the environment. People also apply deodorizing substances that absorb smells. These materials include activated carbon and baking soda. However, these substances tend to have only a weak ability to absorb the chemicals responsible for the odor.
Mudgill describes

describes development of a new material consisting of nanoparticles of silica, the main ingredient in beach sand, each 1/50,000th the width of a human hair, that are then coated with copper. Copper has well-established antimicrobial and anti-odor properties, and the nanoparticles give the metal a greater surface area to exert its effects. Tests of the particles against ethyl mercaptan, the stuff that is added to natural gas to give it its unpleasant odor, showed that nanoparticles were up to twice as effective as activated carbon at removing the material's foul-smelling odor. Moldgill says that in addition to fighting odors, the particles also show promise for removing sulfur contaminants found in crude oil and for fighting harmful bacteria. Well, that's it for this special Halloween edition of Science Elements. I'm Dr. Steve Showalter for the American Chemical Society. Science Elements is adapted for podcasts from the ACS Weekly Press Pack. 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
1: Can we turn methane into Merlot? This is Sandrit Singh Lowe with the lowdown on science saying, scary question, I know. How did we get here? Cow burps and landfills trap us with a bad vintage of greenhouse gases. Can the damage be undone? Enter Ruchira Mitra and colleagues from Penn State. They rewired a methane-making microbe to run backwards. The team added iron, yeast, and acids. This prompted the microbe to gobble up greenhouse gases and spit out ethanol. Ethanol is the main component of alcohol. It can also be used as a biofuel and is easier to store, unlike methane gas. But don't fret, methane liqueur won't hit local happy hours anytime soon. Blah.
2: The Lowdown on Science is a production of LAist 89.3.
3: G'day and welcome to SciroPod. I'm Glenn Paul. With just over a billion globally, sheep are one of the world's most important livestock species. They've provided wool, meat and milk to people for more than 11,000 years, and with selective breeding, we've moulded sheep to suit a variety of environments and further our needs. To find out just how much influence we've had on sheep diversity, an international research team has undertaken an unprecedented in-depth view of the genetic history of sheep. The study identified particular regions of the sheep genome that appears to have changed rapidly in response to selection for genes controlling traits such as coat colour, body size, reproduction, and especially the lack of horns, one of the earliest goals of selective breeding. Lead author of the study, CSIRO's Dr. James Kyges and his team, traced the relatedness between nearly 3,000 sheep and joins me on the phone. Now, James, that's a lot of sheep. How did you go about collecting all that DNA?
4: It is a lot of sheep. A lot of correspondence with willing researchers all over the planet. So we were able to collect blood samples, which we turn into DNA from animals from Asia, from Africa, through the Middle East, the Americas, lots of different breeds from the United Kingdom, from Europe. So, yeah, it was a big task. It took quite a lot of time.
3: And how many breeds were involved?
4: So there were 74 breeds included in the study, and for each breed, we sampled between 30 and 40 animals for each breed, so it's a big data set.
3: And were there any surprises when looking back, in, such as finding genes from a lost breed of sheep?
4: One of the first surprises that we got was when we looked at all of the breeds, we found very high levels of genetic diversity. So we found much higher diversity is present in modern sheep breeds than, for example, compared to dogs. There's much more diversity in sheep breeds than compared to, for example, dairy cattle and even most breeds of beef cattle. So sheep breeds have maintained a very high level of genetic diversity through the domestication process and then subsequently humans sorting animals into different breeds.
3: So how have they achieved that? Because, as you mentioned there with dogs, that has led to medical issues from the inbreeding of domestic dogs. You see that all the time. But how come that hasn't happened with sheep?
4: Well, one of the reasons we think, if we look into the data, we can see evidence for quite high levels of movement of genes and individuals between breeds. So if you think of a dog breed, largely you could consider it as a sort of a silo where there's not a lot of exchange between individual dog breeds. If you look at sheep, the story is different. We see evidence for there being quite a lot of exchange of animals through the development of breeds, such that if you sample breeds now, they're kind of much more overlapping genetically than, for example, dogs.
3: And what about genetic variants that cause diseases? Have you had any luck identifying those?
4: We have, not part of this work, but in other work. We certainly see genetic disease in sheep populations, not at the same frequency, as you say, for some dogs, but, for example, an eye abnormality in Texel, which has a genetic component. We can use the same sort of approaches we used in this study to track down genes that cause disease.
3: Right. What about the domestication and migration patterns of sheep across the globe? Do they tally up with what we know about human movements throughout history?
4: Yeah, they do. So from archaeological evidence, we know that sheep were first domesticated, or the process of domestication first started in the Middle East, so present-day Turkey and Iran. And so we were keen to look at the level of diversity in populations from across the world, and sure enough, what we found was that the highest levels of diversity were found in breeds from Turkey and Iran in the Middle East, and then we saw also very high diversity in breeds from Mediterranean Europe, and then lower diversity as you move outwards. So breeds from Northern Europe, for example, had slightly lower diversity. And this is consistent with this idea of a domestication centre and then migrations of people that took domestic animals with them in the Neolithic period outwards. And we can see certainly evidence for that in the data.
5: And in Australia then, even though we use a lot of merino sheep, they're still looking okay as far as genetic diversity goes?
4: Yeah, absolutely. That was one of the outcomes from the study, is that if you take the merino, for example, it has amongst the highest genetic diversity of any breed that we sampled on the planet. So this is good news for producers who, of course, are interested in genetic gain in their animals. And to achieve genetic gain, you really need the raw material for that selection. And that raw material is the genetic diversity. So it bodes well for ongoing selection response in Australian breeds like the merino and Poll Dorset and Suffolk and so on. So certainly no need to worry about inbreeding or narrow genetic base in these populations. The finding from our work that they have very high diversity.
5: Well, that is good to hear. And how can farmers make use of this report?
4: Well, one of the outcomes of the study, for example, is information about individual genetic markers all across the genome. And one of the outcomes from the work will be work towards a parentage panel, so a DNA-based method for cheaply and accurately determining the parentage of animals.
5: Okay, and where can people go to find out more? Where can farmers read the report?
4: So the work has been published in the journal PLOS Biology, and that's a public access, you know, non-subscription required journals, so all of the work is published in that paper.
5: And what if farmers need a bit of help in understanding some of the complexities of it, or can they contact yourself or others?
4: Yes, certainly. So the work has been done by an international consortium of scientists, so CSIRO has led this particular part of it, so I can be contacted directly or any of the members of the consortium.
5: And those details are available on the CSIRO website?
4: Well, the consortium has its own website, which is www.sheephatmap.org, and that details participants in the consortium. And this is only one of a number of studies that the consortium has undertaken. Another, for example, is we've created a de novo assembly of the sheep genome. So we've determined all of the base pairs in the sheep genome and what order they're in, and that's available through the consortium.
5: Okay, well, it does sound like the farmers have got a bit of light bedtime reading there. Thank you very much for discussing with me, James. It's an interesting study. I do appreciate your time.
4: Oh, you're very welcome, Glenn.
5: Dr. James Kyges. For more information, find us online at www.csiro.au. You can like us on Facebook or follow us on Twitter at CSIRO News.

0: At the tone, we've reached the top of the hour. WIZULP, Newark, Radio Newark News.
1: Welcome to the Public Square with Dave Zanotti from the American Policy Roundtable. Always watching out what's ahead, not only for the state in which you live, but other states around the country. Dave, these wedge issues are really a hot issue right now, aren't they?
2: They are, and they're going to be used to try to elect candidates that agree with the LGBT and abortion agenda in the state, and in every state it's possible, and in particularly key states where there are swing opportunities in the Senate. And that's what's happening in the state of Ohio right now. The two ballot issues are going to be on one works with the definition of marriage. We covered that on our long format broadcast at length. I want to encourage people to go there, either here on this wonderful radio station or at thepublicsquare.com to learn more about that one. I want to focus the next couple of days on an Article 1, Section 23, which is the Bill of Rights in the state of Ohio, Equality of Rights Under Law. This particular constitutional language has a couple of different provisions of Section A, Section B, C, D, and E. It is the most vast and without a doubt poorly defined, poorly written stuff we've ever seen. But it's likely to be very effective because it's built upon the idea that you can't discriminate against, and nobody wants to discriminate. This amendment is the equivalent of the old joke that starts with, when did you stop beating your wife? All right. It's the idea that clearly we are discriminating, though there's no cases to prove it at this stage in the game. Clearly people are being denied their rights. And so we're going to change the Constitution of Amendment of Ohio to say equality of rights under the law shall not be denied or abridged by the state of Ohio or its political subdivisions on the account of, and then they list 20 different types of on the account of. I gotta read those tomorrow, Wayne, because once you hear it, you just won't believe it.
1: Join us then here on the Public Square.
3: Profile America, Saturday, August 28th. A company founded in Seattle on this date decades ago has grown into a global titan in its industry. Its business isn't web-based retailing, building aircraft, or brewing coffee. United Parcel Service began in 1907 as the American Messenger Company, founded by 19-year-old Jim Casey for deliveries around Seattle on foot or bicycle. The expanding company became UPS in 1930 and today commands a fleet of 277 aircraft and over 127,000 vehicles. While UPS is the world's largest delivery company, it has plenty of competitors in the country. The 4,468 local delivery and 10,000 interurban courier and shipment establishments do a combined $90.4 billion of business annually. Profile America is in its 25th year as a public service of the U.S. Census Bureau.
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4: Modern technology is helping to turn animal body waste into a useful source of domestic energy. John Terrett reports on a scheme in the Himalayan kingdom of Nepal where dung heats homes and cooks food.
5: Nepal, a Himalayan kingdom where 80% of the population still live off the land in far-flung settlements. Basic amenities like energy are scarce. For millennia, firewood has been the only source. Usha Giri used to spend hours each day collecting firewood to prepare the family meals.
6: If we were using firewood, we'd have to go to the jungle far away to fetch it, but now we don't have to.
5: Dried animal dung has long been an alternative to firewood, but it's smoky and inefficient. Now, for over 100,000 Nepalese people, dung is good news. Like many locals, the Giri family own cattle, and cattle dung is energy. Biogas is a mixture of gases including methane. It's produced by microorganisms as they digest organic matter.
6: The main benefit is being free from smoke. Because of less smoke, we have less health problems, like, for example, coughing and asthma.
5: The Giri family installed a plant 2 weeks ago. Already they're finding a use for the byproducts. Organic fertilizer.
7: This Those residues that are left can be used in the field. So we don't need chemical fertilizer. So it's good in that way too.
5: Although eventually it'll pay for itself, building the specialized biogas digester cost $350 US. And that's a lot of money in these parts. Sundar Bargain and his team at the Nepal Biogas Support Program are taking this technology to rural people who otherwise couldn't afford it. Government subsidies cover some of the cost.
8: Besides subsidy, if farmers doesn't have extra, additional money, they can get a loan from the nearest bank or microfinance institutes, which is also arranged by the project. So it is not necessary that if farmers doesn't have money, they cannot have biogas.
5: But as Nepal's biogas expert, he's also more hands-on.
8: So I'm observing basically that whether the construction is properly made or not, whether the measurement is correct or not, whether they place the pipes correctly or not, whether the cement and sand ratio is proper or not, because our concern is to have the biogas plant high quality.
5: The main components for biogas systems are simple. Using local materials and labour, a digester pit is built underground. Above it, a dome collects the gas, an inlet where manure and water are mixed before feeding into the digester. On top of the dome, a gas outlet for the pipe to the cooker. Finally, a slurry outlet where fertilizer is collected for use on the fields.
8: We just put cattle dung and water, mixing with the devices, goes into the digester. It produces the gas, which directly goes to the kitchen, and we use that gas for cooking.
5: Each system is built with two inlets for connection to a toilet, improving sanitation and boosting gas production.
8: If farmers would like to connect the toilet immediately, they can easily connect. If they want to have a toilet connection later on, still the provision is there.
5: The system is great for people, but it's also good news for the environment. By reducing pressure on woodland, and cutting greenhouse gas emissions.
8: One biogas saves around 5 tons of carbon dioxide. In future, we will be covering the whole country with biogas so that biogas can be accessible to everyone.
5: For Hands on Earth, I'm John Terrett.

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1: Today is August 28th on Tidbits in Time, an amazing day. Stay with me to hear about the Great American Black Gold Rush. We'll talk about a stunning bird collision, try to summarize War and Peace for you, and take to the skies in wartime with an Air Force ace. All that, plus we'll explore the idea of the Faustian bargain, the famous German's birthday. Tidbits in Time is next, and you don't want to miss it. It was on August 28, 1859, that having struck a crevice and abandoned work the previous day, Uncle Billy Smith returned to the water well he was digging and saw a dark fluid floating on top of the water, witnessing the first oil strike on American soil. Soon the well was pumping 20 barrels a day and was refined to kerosene for use as an alternative to whale oil, candles, lard oil, coal oil, and the widespread use of camphene for lighting. It was on August 28, 1736, that while crossing the Savick River near Preston, Lancashire, England, a man witnessed the mid-air collision of two large flocks of birds. The impact was such that more than 180 birds fell to the ground, either unconscious or dead. More recently, in 2017, also in Lancashire, a murmuration of maybe 50,000 starlings met with a flock of more than 200 pink-footed geese and parted like they'd been hit by a bowling ball. On August 28, 1828, Lev Nikolaevich Leo Tolstoy was born in Russia. He's best known for his huge work, War and Peace. Essentially, it recounts the invasion of Russia by Napoleon Bonaparte. The English translation is more than 1,200 pages, and it consists of four long volumes and a two-part epilogue. The BBC has presented it several times, having actors read adaptations of it in 1943, 1969, and most recently in 2015. On August 28, 1972, Richard Stevens Steve Ritchie shot down his fifth MiG-21, making him the first U.S. Air Force ace of the Vietnam War. He got a cable from Colonel Robin Olds congratulating him using the terms Foxtrot Bravo and Sierra Hotel. After his first tour of 195 combat missions in the F-4 in Vietnam, he attended the fighter weapons course at Nellis Air Force Base in Nevada, remaining as an instructor pilot. His books contain remarkable stories and life lessons. It was on August 28, 1749, that Johann Wolfgang von Goethe was born in Frankfurt, Germany. He is best known for his two-part play called Faust, one of the first published uses of the plot device where the protagonist sells his soul to the devil in exchange for some earthly gain, the Faustian bargain. It's been used in numerous ways since then. In more modern times, the rumor persists about the crossroads in the middle of nowhere and early blues guitarist Robert Johnson. For your very own email print version of Tidbits in Time, showing up every day for free in your inbox, just send a request to adrian@tidbitsintime.com. That's adrian@tidbitsintime.com. For Tidbits in Time, this has been Gene Vann.
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2: Hi, this is Stephen Sherry for IEEE Spectrum's TechWise Conversations. Back in January, we had an article in Spectrum about whether Windows 8 could succeed in what we called Microsoft's greatest challenge ever, writing a single operating system that would work not only on the desktops and notebooks of yesteryear, but also the tablets and smartphones of tomorrow. Microsoft first showed Windows 8 at a conference about a year ago. We quoted one attendee who was blown away by what he saw. He said, "They have what looks like two different operating systems side by side, and the part that took everybody by surprise was that you're switching back and forth between them casually." It was a stunning technical achievement, but the question remained, will it do the job for the millions of users who need to log into the billion or so Windows devices out there in the world? Recently, software guru Jacob Nielsen gave Windows 8 a thorough vetting with usability testing on both desktops and tablets. His verdict? Journalist Preston Galla of Computer World summed it up this way. Windows 8 is bad on tablets and even worse on PCs. Nielsen blames dueling interfaces, reduced discoverability, low information density, and more. That sounds terrible. And if true, it will be terrible for Microsoft if its bet-the-farm wager on Windows comes a cropper. So I invited Jacob Nielsen to describe Windows 8, since most of us haven't even spent any time with it yet, and to tell us just what's wrong with it. He's the co-founder, with another legendary software and interface expert, Don Norman, of the Nielsen Norman Group in Fremont, California. He's the author of useit.com, the website on which he published his Windows 8 usability report, and he's my guest today by phone. Jacob, welcome to the podcast.
3: Thank you, Steve.
2: Here's your complete summary. Hidden features, reduced discoverability, cognitive overhead from dual environments, and reduced power from a single window UI and low information density. And then you wrote, too bad. Let's take them in reverse order. Low information density, what's that?
3: Well, that just means that you get relatively little information on the available screen space. And certainly for different sizes of screens, they can, you know, give you different amounts of information. If you have a phone, that will inevitably have little information. But if you have a bigger screen on a tablet, you want more. And if you have a really big screen like on a desktop, you want even more. And so having a design that works well for a phone will not work perfectly on a tablet and it will work terribly on a PC. And the problem is that when you just look at the screenshots and, let's say, advertisements or marketing literature, the Windows 8 designs look rather pretty and colorful and nice. And you would maybe even say they look clean as opposed to cluttered, as a lot of older designs do. But the problem is once you start using them, you'll discover that you get very little information on any given screen. Particularly when you have the big screens, there's a lot of wasted space. Everything is really big and bright, but doesn't actually tell you very much. And in the long run, which means on a sustained daily basis, that is just not acceptable. That's not why people use computers.
2: So the next one up was reduced power from a single window. Is that just more of the same problem?
3: It's a related problem. It also stems from their big mistake, which is to have try to do a single design for everything. Because a single window works perfectly on a phone. I mean, you have to have just one window when you have that small a screen. On a tablet, I would say most of the time a single window is actually good on a tablet as well. You want that kind of full screen environment and focusing and doing one thing at a time. Now we scale up to the desktop computer and that falls apart completely because you want to do multiple things. I mean, the reason it's called, the entire system is called Windows with an S in plural, is that it comes from this realization that the older approach of using computers with a full-screen design didn't really work for the modern office environment, for the knowledge worker, for the power user. Now, we did user testing on Windows 8, and people had a very hard time doing any task that involved doing more than one thing. Let's say one thing we tested was the task that said, make a list of three possible things to go out to see, so like the movies or concerts or whatever, and send that list to a friend. So I'm going to propose you three different things we can do, and which one would you prefer? That's kind of the scenario. And that was very clunky. They could do it, but it's just too much work. That's the type of thing that the Windows computer should be able to do easily. But, you know, what I say is they shouldn't call it Windows anymore. They should call it Microsoft Windows in the singular because it's just one window and that's not enough.
2: It's kind of ironic. The very first version of Windows didn't do Windows. It could tile information, but it couldn't actually switch between applications. And we're kind of going back to that. And I guess there's another irony that it's never been cheaper or easier to have a large screen or multiple screens attached to your computer. And that's what most people do nowadays.
3: Completely. I mean, that has been the trend for the last probably 20 years or so, has been bigger and bigger monitors because being able to see a lot of information at once is vastly superior to seeing some information at one point of time and then later some other information. Because that notion of switching environments or switching views presents a large burden on your on your memory, in the short-term memory, to remember what you saw even just 5 seconds ago. It's already weaker than just switching your eyeball and just looking at it. I should point out, by the way, that some people kind of have criticized my analysis and said, but they do actually allow you to have several windows if you go into kind of the legacy mode. And on the one hand, that's true that they do have a legacy mode. On the other hand, that almost kind of proves that the new design doesn't work, that they feel the need to maintain a legacy mode. And also, that introduces its own set of usability problems, because now you have two different user interfaces on the same computer, and you have to remember what you can do where. You have to switch between them. Again, just switching environments is in its own right cognitive overhead.
2: Yeah, I that was the very next one on your list, cognitive overhead from dual environments. The one after that is, or before that, is reduced discoverability. I guess discovery is a good thing, so reducing it is bad, but what is it?
3: Well, discoverability means whether you can find out or discover what features or support you have available from the system at any given time, as opposed to having to remember it or just know it. And people are just not very good at remembering things, whereas they're much better at noticing things and being reminded, oh, yeah, I could do this. And so if things are visible, then they're much more likely to be used. And this was the last revolution in user interfaces. The big revolution in user interfaces was the graphical user interface that made that change to a much more discoverable user interface, because things were now represented on the screen visibly by icons, by menus, and so forth, as opposed to the older style of DOS and the Unix line mode interface and so forth, command line interfaces, where you had to just know what the commands are as opposed to being told what the commands are. And the history has shown that graphical user interfaces were, in fact, successful at being used by vastly many more people than the people who were able to use the command line interface. And now they've taken a lot of this away by hiding the icons, by hiding the menus, by making you have to remember, you have to like put your mouse in the upper right-hand corner to reveal things. Now, sometimes you have to do this because of reasons of lack of space. So again, if you think about it, designing for a phone, a very small screen, you cannot show all the icons, all the menus at all time, because then there would be no room left for the content.
2: You mentioned the icons, and Microsoft has sort of moved away from icons in this environment, although, as you said, they're available in the legacy environment. But the new environment uses tiles, and a friend of mine, another journalist colleague, Wayne Rash of eWeek, he reviewed the Nokia 810 phone recently, and it uses Windows Phone 8, and he thought that the tiling was a great feature. Let me just read you what he wrote. Once you get used to the tiles, they're as intuitive as the icons on Android and iOS devices, and more useful. There's less wasted space on the screen, and in many cases, the tiles include live content. For example, when I downloaded the WeatherBug app, the tile on the start page gives me the current conditions for my location. With the iOS version of the app, I get a WeatherBug icon. Seeing the current conditions at a glance is more useful. Is it possible Microsoft created a great smartphone operating system that's a terrible computer and tablet OS?
3: I think that's probably the real story behind it, that they knew that they were in trouble on the phones where, you know, Apple and Android have really been dominating, and so they probably emphasized that, and to the detriment of their vast traditional customer base of all the business users and even also the home users as well. Going back to the tiles, I think that's a good example of it's not 100% clear-cut that in user interface design whether something is good or bad, because I think the tiles do have some benefits. First of all, they are rather big. And that means that they are easy to touch. So on a phone or a tablet, that's a great advantage. You know, you don't want these tiny little things that are very error-prone to touch. So that's good. The tiles are easy to touch. That's a great benefit. Secondly, as pointed out in the quote you just read, they have what's called live tiles, which means that the information inside the tile will update, whereas in an icon it tends to look the same no matter what. And the example of the weather forecast is an example of good use of a live tile. Unfortunately, there are a lot of bad uses as well. This is not something that's inherent in the system. This is more something that is due to maybe sort of exuberant or overly excited designers who say, wow, we have this new feature, we have to use it. No, you don't have to use every possible feature at your disposal.
2: Ironically, Apple seems to be slowly converging iOS, its phone and tablet operating system, and OS X, its computer operating system. Do you think that it can pull that off, or do you think it would fall prey to some of the same problems you found in Windows 8?
3: Well, if it's 100% conversion, then I think it would be a mistake, because they are different platforms hardware-wise and therefore also user interface-wise. A desktop computer and a tablet or phone, they are three different things. The phones and tablets are relatively similar, both portable, both sort of small, and both touchscreen-driven. But there's quite a large difference from those two up to the desktop. And so if you had identically the same user interface, which actually even Microsoft doesn't quite do that, there's a few differences in the gestures to be used between the touchscreen design and the mouse-driven design, but they're essentially the same. And so if you try to do things that are identical for two very different platforms, you will not optimize for either one. And I think actually Microsoft tried to almost optimize for the mobile scenario, and that's why their desktop design fall through so bad. In the case of Apple, who knows what they would do? They might try to do a little bit of a compromise. That would be bad, also be bad for both platforms. I think what one should do is to rather recognize there's a lot of these differences between the platforms, and therefore there should be a lot of differences in the user interface as well. On the other hand, there can also be many similarities. As an example, in the visual language, I mean, if you're going to have an icon for something like, let's say, search, you might as well use the same icon everywhere so it's easier to recognize. Or to take an example, one of the good things Microsoft did, they introduced something that they called charms, which are generic commands or ubiquitous, always present features that work on everything. And search is one of those. So there's always search and it's always available kind of in the right hand of the screen if you remember it because it's hidden. So that's good. It's good that it's always available, and they might as well, as I said, always use the same icon, always have search kind of run in about the same way.
2: Well, Jacob, it takes experts to write these systems, and it takes experts to evaluate them. So on behalf of all users, thanks for testing Windows 8, and thanks for telling us about it.
3: Thank you. 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
2: We've been speaking with Jacob Nielsen about how real users are finding Windows 8 on many different devices. For IEEE Spectrum's TechWise Conversations, I'm Stephen Sherry.
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6: Now the news. I'm Tian Yun. Authorities say residents affected by a mudslide in Jurong County in Xizang in southwest China have been resettled. They have provided accommodation for nearly 500 villagers and construction workers and evacuated over 550 tourists affected by the disaster. Civil aviation services have transported rescue personnel and delivered equipment, daily necessities and medical supplies to the disaster-hit area. The mudslide struck Jurong Port in Xizang along the China-Nepal border on Wednesday morning. It caused a barrier lake to form near the confluence of two rivers. The Ministry of Water Resources has activated an emergency response as the lake poses a high risk of breaching and sending floodwaters downstream. China has deployed satellites and drones to aid the rescue efforts. The China National Space Administration said the satellite data provides support for disaster assessment and mitigation efforts. The Wing-Lung large unmanned aerial vehicle is equipped with high-definition cameras for reconnaissance of the area. It also supports emergency communications work. The mudslide has left three people dead as of Thursday. More than 550 others remain missing, while two villagers have been rescued. Nepal's National Disaster Risk Reduction Management Authority says as many as 359 bodies had been recovered from flood-hit areas by Thursday evening, with 910 people still missing. Rescue and search operations are continuing in the affected areas, with authorities working to locate missing people and recover more bodies. Nepal Tourism Board said that 31 foreign nationals were rescued from the affected areas. Typhoon Sadao, the 18th storm of the year, has made landfall in Yuhuan, Zhejiang Province. It brings a dangerous triple threat of wind, rain, and storm surge to China's coastal areas. Zhejiang and Fujian face torrential downpours, with some regions expecting extreme rainfall. As the storm moves inland, it will impact 9 provincial-level regions, including Jiangxi, Hunan, and Guangdong. Earlier, Zhejiang activated its highest emergency response, recalling over 14,000 fishing vessels. Geological experts have deployed to high-risk areas as saturated ground raises the threat of mudslides and flash floods. Officials say the 2026 China International Fair for Trade in Services will highlight new technologies, products, and solutions in fields including information and communications, digital healthcare, smart education, and environmental protection. More than 90 companies and institutions will unveil new achievements, with several technologies, products, and services making their global or China debuts. Around 90 countries and international organizations are expected to participate, with more than 1,800 companies exhibiting next month in Beijing. For the first time, the fair will also feature dedicated Going Global service zones to help Chinese companies expand overseas. The Democratic Republic of the Congo has launched an Ebola vaccination campaign in Kisangani, targeting healthcare workers and people who have been in contact with Ebola patients. Health Minister Samuel Roger Kamba launched the campaign in the northeastern province, where authorities are using the Evribo vaccine to strengthen protection against the Bundibugyo strain driving the outbreak. More than 50,000 doses are available for the campaign. U.S. President Donald Trump has signed an executive order directing the Department of the Interior to rename Lake Ontario Lake America. Lake Ontario straddles the U.S.-Canada border. Trump's attempt to rename the lake came as a recent breakdown in trade talks between the two countries led to new retaliatory tariffs. Canadian officials have already said they would not recognize the new name. The Wall Street Journal reported that two air traffic controllers left work early ahead of a deadly collision between an Air Canada jet and a fire truck at New York's LaGuardia Airport in March. The report said the pair clocked off around an hour before their shift was due to end, leaving the control tower short-staffed before the crash that killed two pilots. Surveillance footage from March the 22nd captured the moment the plane smashed into the rescue vehicle as it crossed its path, sending both hurtling down the runway. The Federal Aviation Administration is moving to fire the two controllers who left. The report said LaGuardia was handling over twice its usual traffic when the accident happened. And that's the news. I'm Tianyu.
5: 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Email steve@radionewark.org.
7: Today is August 28th. Let's take a look back at today in rock and roll history. 1961. Tamla Records releases the Marvelettes' first single, Please Mr. Postman. The song would sell over 1 million copies and become the group's biggest hit, reaching the top of both the pop and R&B charts.

1965, the Rolling Stones announced that Alan Klein, who they met 3 days earlier, would co-manage the group along with Andrew Loog Oldman. At the same time, they signed a 5-year recording deal with Decca Records.

1971. Canada's five-man electrical band saw their hit single Signs peak at number 3 on the U.S. pop chart. It would go on to sell over 1 million copies and be awarded a gold record by the Recording Industry Association of America.

1973, Deep Purple received a gold record for Smoke on the Water. The song hit number 5 in the U.S. on its way to selling over 2 million copies.

0: One rock and roll birthday on this date, Florence Welch from Florence and the Machine. She won the 2010 Grammy Award for Best New Artist, born in 1986 in London, England. And that's a look back at August 28th, today in rock and roll history.
1: This is the History in 5 Minutes podcast, the number one podcast for learning about anything in history in no time at all. I'm your host, Michael Rank. Today's topic is How Iowa Conquered the World, Part 4, Why Iowa Controls Your Political Destiny Wherever You Live on Earth. Whether you love or hate the American president, it's hard to argue that wherever you are on planet Earth, the president affects your life to some degree. America being the world's largest economic, military, and some would say cultural superpower. I live overseas, and some people have complained that they can't vote in the American election, even though the election affects their lives greatly. What a lot of people don't know is that some states have a disproportionate influence on who chooses the president. In fact, Iowa, as I'll argue, has by far the most influence on who becomes president of the United States. That's why pound for pound, vote for vote, Iowans have more political power than anyone else on Earth. You can see the importance of Iowa in how people campaign for the presidency. 2 years before an election takes place, both Democratic and Republican Party candidates will start campaigning in Iowa. Many of them will go to every single 99 counties, even those counties with only 1 or 2,000 people. They'll go to 6 or 7 events a day, speak at pizza ranches where there might only be 20 or 30 people. In 2004, I was the political reporter for the Iowa State Daily, Iowa State University student newspaper, and the greatest student newspaper on Earth. I had a 20 or 30 minute phone interview with both John Kerry and John Edwards. I can't imagine any other state in the U.S. where the person who's going to possibly be the president of the United States would talk with a 19-year-old student reporter asking incoherent questions. The truth is, if you live in Iowa, if you want to, you can meet every single person face-to-face who's campaigning for the presidency and have a 5 or 10 minute conversation with them if you want to. Even now, in April 2014, candidates for the 2016 election are already in Iowa. Rand Paul, Mike Huckabee have already made many appearances here. I remember right after the 2004 election wrapped up that in 2005, Rudy Giuliani was already starting to meet with people in Iowa in preparation for his failed 2008 presidential bid. So why are these people coming to Iowa so early? Because they want to win the Iowa caucuses. What are the Iowa caucuses? They are the first in the nation voting event for a presidential campaign that occurs once every 4 years in which a party chooses its candidate. The caucuses are kind of a funny thing. It's not a primary where people go to voting booths behind a curtain and pull a lever. Instead, caucuses are a public event. Iowans gather at a set location in each of Iowa's 1,774 precincts. These meetings occur in church basements, public high schools, or Kiwanis meeting rooms. They even happen at individuals' houses. So there's a certain level where you have to publicly declare your support for a candidate. The rules are a bit complex, but it boils down to this. For the Republican Party caucus, each voter officially casts his or her own vote by secret ballot. Voters are presented blank sheets of paper, and there's no candidate name on them. They'll listen to speeches by caucus participants. These people will try to sway them one way or another to vote for the candidate. And then they'll write down their choices, and the Republican Party of Iowa tabulates the results. This is not the most scientific method, and it's led to some controversial snafus, such as 2012, when Mitt Romney was declared the winner, but actually Rick Santorum had won. The Democratic Party's is a little bit more complicated, and I got to witness this in 2004 during my student reporter days. Everyone is in a big room, and participants show their support for a candidate by standing in a designated area of the caucus site. So for 30 minutes, you can talk with your friend or neighbor and try to convince them why you should vote for this or that candidate. Some people in these groups will be deputized, and they'll go around to other groups trying to pull in their support. After 30 minutes, supporters for each candidate are counted, and you have to meet a 15% threshold. If you don't, then these people disperse and go join up other candidate groups. Then there's another 30 minutes of politicking where people go around and try to convince one another, and when it's all over, the people in each camp are publicly counted and the results tabulated. Interestingly enough, this system of caucuses gives each participant considerable power. Some people might be scared off by this public forum, or they don't want to publicly show whom they're voting for. For this reason, only about 20% of Republicans or Democrats who will end up voting in the general election even go to a caucus. Far fewer people than if they just went to a booth and pulled a lever. So that means if you are involved, you proportionately have a tremendous amount on the impact of what the national election will be. There are tremendous rewards for winning the Iowa caucuses. Media attention for 2 or 3 days. You get a lot of momentum, and people around the country start to think that, oh, this is a viable candidate. Maybe I'll reconsider them and possibly vote for them. You'll typically get a fundraising explosion of several

0: endorsement from Oprah didn't hurt. In fact, that led to a massive surge of volunteers for his campaign and donations and people wanting to go to his rallies if they could see Oprah. Also, in 2012, Mitt Romney only won by 8 votes and was given a lot of party adulation and media coverage for the next few days until it was found out 3 weeks later that Rick Santorum actually won by 8 votes. Many people thought that had the results been correctly counted, Rick Santorum would have got the nomination because he would have had all the momentum that came from winning the Iowa caucuses. So what is it like if you are in an Iowan in the run-up to the caucuses? It's a very interesting affair. Once every 4 years, your opinion is very valuable. Approximately $36 million are pumped into advertisements. In the month before the caucuses, that's about 9 hours of commercials every single day. So you won't see anything but a political advertisement during a commercial break from TV. Approximately 3 or 4 times a night, a pollster is calling you up, or robocalls, or a campaign supporter trying to get you to vote for them. Reporters from the New York Times or the Associated Press are stopping by cafes in Pleasantville, Iowa, population 1,000, to ask machinists or farmers what their political opinions are. And some have tabulated that with all the people who actually end up voting and how much money is spent on the Iowa caucuses, it works out to about $200 a vote. So it's not a cheap affair. There's been a lot of criticism of the Iowa caucuses system. First of all, a representative proportion of the population doesn't participate. It might only attract the extremist or the most passionate to the voting, but not typical views. The other argument is that Iowa is too undiverse and agricultural to represent a good cross-section of the American public, thus the powerful influence that it holds can sway elections in the wrong direction. In response to that, I say, as we saw in the last few podcast episodes, Iowa has a lot more going for it, and I think they're about the best group that you could choose from in the United States. For more history like this, that's offbeat, obscure, but most of all, not boring, come check out my website at www.michaelrank.net. There, you can find podcasts and blog posts like this. I'll even throw in a free history ebook that you can grab right now at michaelrank.net/freebook. Have a good day.
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2: 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The First World War is drawing to an end, and a team of astronomers hatch a plan to chase a solar eclipse across the globe in order to test Einstein's bold new theory.
3: Nature. November the 13th, 1919. Results of the solar eclipse of May 29th and the relativity theory.
4: The May 1919 eclipse was one of the first opportunities anyone would have to really check and see whether Einstein's ideas were correct.
5: Just on the heels of what had been this horrible, horrible conflict between Britain and Germany, among others, here was a British team led by a Quaker pacifist internationalist mathematical physicist, eager to restore what he called the brotherhood of science.
4: Einstein becomes famous essentially overnight because the expedition was so dramatic and so exciting and such an extraordinary way to think about science being done.
5: My name is David Kaiser. I'm an historian of science and a physicist, and I teach at the Massachusetts Institute of Technology.
3: 1918. From a speech by Arthur Eddington to the Royal Institution. Gravitation and the Principle of Relativity.
5: Arthur Eddington was a remarkably gifted astronomer and mathematical physicist in a way that was not always the case. People by that point had often specialized in one or the other, and Eddington was remarkably talented across the board. And he was very deeply interested, earlier than almost anyone certainly in Britain, deeply interested in this new, not well understood work by Albert Einstein on what came to be known as general relativity. So a generalization 10 years on from Einstein's special relativity. So Eddington had a special and unusual interest in Einstein's work. It was also incredibly difficult for Eddington to learn about it in any direct way because it was all happening in the midst of World War I.
4: His family and personal background was unusual too, in that he was a Quaker. I'm Matthew Stanley. I'm an associate professor at New York University. So after mass conscription was introduced in Britain, Eddington, like most men his age, were expected to register for conscription and fight for the war if selected. But as a pacifist, he

0: refused. He engaged what was called the conscientious objector clause in the Conscription Act. And this was legally allowed, but extremely despised. Conscientious objectors were often forced to wear special armbands. They could be sent to prison. And in the end, Eddington was only saved by the fact that he was good friends with Frank Dyson, who was the Astronomer Royal at the time. It's unclear precisely what happened, but it seems likely that Dyson intervened with high levels of government to get Eddington an exemption from conscription on the condition that he conduct this experiment, that is, this observation of Einstein's prediction.
1: Gravitation and the principle of relativity.
2: So, in brief, Einstein's work on general relativity was predicated on the notion that there's no force of gravity. Einstein said maybe there's no force of gravity at all, and that what appears as the phenomenon of gravity, an apple falling on Newton's head near his orchard, or the moon falling in its orbit around the Earth, or all these gravitational effects that have been so well studied, what if they arose because space and time are as wobbly as a trampoline? That space-time is plastic, it's malleable, it can be warped or distended, or it could be pushed out of into a funny shape. And then everything else has to move as straight as it can on a warped surface. That's a remarkable shift in what we think gravity is all about. And then Einstein, again, in the years he was thinking about this, years during World War I, so cut off from many colleagues, tried to think of ways to test that idea. So if this preposterous-sounding notion is true, that there's no force of gravity, Newton was wrong, space is like a wobbly trampoline, then what effects would show that? How would we see the curvature of space, or space and time? And one way he realized was to think about the effect that this warped, this bent surface would have on objects moving through it, objects like light beams.
1: From a speech by Arthur Eddington to the Royal Institution. If a beam of light passes an object which exerts a gravitational attraction, it must drop a little towards the object.
0: Light passing near the edge of a massive body like the sun would be slightly deflected from the straight line that we expect light to travel in, and instead it would be curved by the sun's gravity in exactly the same way that the trajectory of a baseball is bent by gravity as you throw it.
1: Just as the trajectory of a rifle bullet is curved.
2: Well, ordinarily, we wouldn't see the light from very dim or distant stars when the sun's shining in our eyes. The sun's so much brighter. So Einstein realized if you could photograph the field of stars during a total eclipse, when the moon has conveniently moved between us and the sun, blocking the glare of the sun, and in that sudden darkness of the eclipse, seeing the little pinpricks of light from the surrounding stars that otherwise we would be blind to.
1: During a total eclipse, stars have occasionally been photographed fairly close to the sun, and with care, it should be possible to observe this effect. There is a magnificent opportunity next year when a total eclipse of the sun takes place right in the midst of a field of bright stars. This is the best opportunity for some generations, and it is hoped to send out expeditions.
0: So Einstein was trapped in Germany and couldn't conduct any of these experiments himself. There was one German astronomer named Erwin Freundlich who did try to observe this in August 1914, but had the misfortune of trying to observe an eclipse that was in Russian territory just as World War I broke out. So he and his colleagues were actually arrested as enemy aliens, and his equipment was impounded and took some years for him to get home. So, by the end of World War I, Einstein's theory had sat for some years without any kind of clear empirical evidence one way or the other.

0: February 1919. Advantage is being taken of the cessation of hostilities to arrange for the occupation of two stations in the eclipse of next May.
1: One of the problems that the observers had at the time was that the path of the eclipse was across the southern half of the planet, not very convenient for European astronomers. So if Eddington was going to take a crew to observe this, they were going to have to travel to places that were not easy to get to, especially so soon after the end of the war. In the end, they decided to send two teams.
0: The selected Brazilian station is Sobral, about 80 miles inland, connected by railway with Camocim, which is reached by steamer from Para. Professor Eddington and Mr. Cottingham will occupy the Portuguese island of Principe, 110 miles distant from the African coast, which is reached by fortnightly steamer from Lisbon.
1: So Eddington went to the observing location off the coast of West Africa, which was a Portuguese colony, a sugar plantation. One of the things he discovered after he managed to get there was that the island had terrible weather. So the odds of them getting a good observation were very low. And it's hard to imagine in this day of satellite observations and ubiquitous weather forecasts that he couldn't know what the weather was going to be like in this island before he actually got there, but he didn't. So once they got there, they had to not only find a place where they could set up out of the rain, but it was very near the edge of the forest. So one of the problems they had was that monkeys living in the forest kept coming down and sabotaging their equipment structures. So as they would set something up, monkeys would run out of the forest, grab pieces of equipment, and chase down the monkeys. And eventually they had to get laborers from the plantation to come help them hunt down the local wildlife to keep from interfering. Brazil actually had it a little easier because they were closer to what we might think of as a developed infrastructure. So the team in Brazil had access not only to Brazil's first car, but also to a local ice-making machine, which they were able to use to help stabilize the temperature for the development of the photographs. In Brazil, there were two telescopes at work. One of them, the so-called astrographic, was the primary and more sophisticated telescope, but its mirror deformed slightly underneath the heat of the sun and distorted the results.

0: It was a hard, hard observation under difficult circumstances. Not a perfect experiment, no experiment ever is, but it was also certainly not a very bad one.
1: November the 13th, 1919. Results of the solar eclipse of May 29th and the relativity theory. The results obtained at the total solar eclipse of May 29th last were reported at a joint meeting of the Royal Astronomical Societies.
2: The results from Africa had a handful of the stars that were needed and gave good results that were largely in agreement with Einstein's prediction. The results from Brazil, however, were somewhat different. The smaller backup telescope captured a number of excellent stars that showed the deflection very close to Einstein's prediction. Unfortunately, the larger distorted telescope also captured a number of stars, but because of the distortion, gave a number about half what Einstein had predicted.
1: The explanation appears to be a change of figure of the coelostat mirror due to the heat of the sun.
0: Nonetheless, when they boiled down all their numbers, it looked like Einstein's predictions were right, and that gravity was not as Newton had said, that Einstein's theory of general relativity, with its very strange-sounding warping of space and time, it's very, very abstract and difficult mathematics, maybe that had captured a truth of the world.

0: It's really pretty remarkable how quickly assent gathered behind the idea that Einstein's prediction had been verified. And partially that's because the actual numerical prediction, that is 1.75 arc seconds, was not really the important feature. The important feature was simply the claim that light was deflected by gravity at all. For most people, they felt that any significant deviation from the straight line propagation of light was evidence for the kind of deflection that Einstein was talking about.
1: There's a controversy that I think has been settled, but it still has, it flares up from time to time. In the extreme form, people have claimed, did Eddington cook the books in favor of Einstein? Was there too much massaging of data? And I think, for my money, I think that had been overblown. And the results have been tested many, many times since. Einstein's predictions have held up now to extraordinary accuracy. And so Eddington's early and quite astonishing attempts have stood the test of time.
2: Sir J.J. Thompson, who presided, spoke of the verification as epoch-making.
0: Einstein's theory in having these clear predictions that can be, at least conceptually, be easily tested, in fact, becomes kind of a model for how people think about theoretical science in the 20th century, particularly the very influential philosopher of science Karl Popper points to the 1919 expedition as the classic example of how science is supposed to work.
2: Sir J.J. Thompson, who presided, spoke of the verification as epoch-making, but he regretted the very complicated form in which Einstein expressed his theory and hoped it might be possible to put it into a form in which it would be more generally comprehensible and useful.
0: This is something that people say a lot at the time. When people are first encountering relativity and Einstein's ideas, there's this common idea that many people voice, that Einstein, as a German, was being overly thorough and making things more complicated than they needed to be. But Eddington was a really gifted popularizer of science. So he was out there on the street and in the newspapers and in the magazines writing essays and giving lectures about what relativity meant and why people should care about it. The drama of going to these far-flung corners of the world to test this esoteric prediction, literally as the armistice is being signed in Europe, caught people's imagination. And to a large part, we can think of Einstein's fame as coming out of exactly that kind of public interest.

0: 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This month's contributors were historians Matthew Stanley of Columbia University in New York and David Kaiser at the Massachusetts Institute of Technology in Boston. The music was Sanson's Organ Symphony No. 3. Sanson was a keen amateur astronomer. He owned a telescope and scheduled concerts to coincide with solar eclipses. 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The series producers were Charlotte Stoddart and me, Kerry Smith.
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2: On today's broadcast, the government dispatches a rescue team to Nepal after flash floods kill at least 270 people and leave more than 800 unaccounted for, including 9 South Koreans. The Bank of Korea raises its benchmark interest rate by 25 basis points to 3%. And the Constitutional Court of Korea rules that foreign children born in South Korea have the right to have their births registered immediately. This is KBS World Radio News. I'm Daniel Cha. A huge flash flood swept through the Rasuwa district near the Nepal-China border on Wednesday. Authorities have reported at least 270 deaths in both countries so far, and more than 800 people are still unaccounted for. The foreign ministry in Seoul says it hasn't been able to reach 9 South Korean employees of the Korea Southeast Power Corporation and Doosan Enerbility who were building a hydroelectric power plant in Rasuwa. Yoon So-hyang has more.
1: Video footage provided by eyewitnesses shows floodwaters destroying bridges and buildings along the course of the Trishuli River. Surveillance cameras capture the moment floodwaters engulfed the four-story Jirongport building, located on the Tibetan side of the border with Nepal. People are seen attempting to leave the area seconds before the water hits. Nearby, dozens of cars and buses were washed away.
3: I was at the terrace and the flood hit the top floor as well. It only subsided after about an hour. My wife was already buried in the mudslide while we stayed on the terrace for safety. After 4 or 5 hours, I was rescued by a helicopter.
1: Experts suspect part of a glacier broke off and sent an avalanche of ice, mud, and rock into the river along the Tibetan border, triggering the catastrophic river surge on the Nepali side. The resulting floods destroyed settlements in the Rasuwa district of Nepal right near the border. More than 1,000 people are unaccounted for, including 9 South Korean employees of the Korea Southeast Power Corporation and Doosan Enerbility, who are building a hydroelectric power plant on the Trishuli River, about 70 kilometers northwest of Nepal's capital, Kathmandu. Rescue efforts continued Thursday, but more casualties are feared. The South Korean National Fire Agency, the Korean National Police Agency, and Seoul's Foreign Ministry have formed a joint response team that is now on its way to Nepal. Yoon So-hyang, KBS World Radio News.
2: The South Korean government's joint rapid response team have committed to ensuring a swift search and rescue operation for missing South Korean nationals in Nepal, which has been severely affected by massive flooding and landslides. The 11-member government team led by Im Sang-woo, the Foreign Ministry's Ambassador for the Protection of Overseas Koreans and Consular Affairs, departed for Nepal on Thursday to assist in the rescue efforts for 9 missing South Koreans. Meanwhile, President Lee Jae-myung has called for all available resources to be mobilized to protect the South Korean nationals affected by the massive flooding in Nepal. Chairing an emergency meeting on the situation at the Foreign Ministry in Seoul on Thursday, the President instructed relevant government ministries, the South Korean Embassy in Nepal, a swift response team, and South Korean companies operating locally to mobilize all available personnel and resources for search and rescue operations. The Bank of Korea raised the key interest rate by 25 basis points for the second straight time to 3% as it seeks to quell rising inflationary pressures. The central bank also raised this year's economic outlook to 3.3%, signaling that the nation's growth will top 3% for the first time in 5 years. Our Gui Jin has more.
4: The central bank's monetary policy board has raised the key interest rate by a quarter percentage point for the second consecutive meeting, bringing it to 3% as a preventive measure to ensure macroeconomic stability. In a statement, the board emphasized the importance of taking preemptive action to prevent inflationary pressures from becoming widespread. It also noted the need for policymakers to monitor risks to financial stability, while saying it will determine the timing and pace of any further base rate increases. Bank of Korea Governor Shin Yeon-sung told reporters at a briefing that most studies show a proactive policy response can stabilize inflation expectations faster than a delayed one, helping reduce the intensity and duration of monetary tightening and ultimately easing the burden on economic growth. He emphasized that these back-to-back rate hikes are unprecedented and send a strong signal to the market. He said board members are considering an additional hike to 3.25% and that policymakers will determine the timing and pace of future hikes based on incoming economic data. Additionally, the board said South Korea's economy is on track to grow more than 3% in 2026, marking the first time it will exceed that level in 5 years. In its Economic Outlook report, the central bank raised its 2026 growth forecast to 3.3%, up from 2.6%, and provided a 2.9% outlook for 2027. Koo Hee-jin, KBS World Radio News.
2: The Constitutional Court has ruled that the failure to set up regulations for the registration of births of foreigners born in South Korea is unconstitutional. The top court on Thursday sided with a Vietnamese national who filed the constitutional appeal in February 2022, saying his child's fundamental rights were violated due to this legislative vacuum. The Vietnamese national entered South Korea in 2008 on a non-professional work visa and married a fellow Vietnamese in 2016. The couple remained in the country even after their visas expired, and in 2019, they had a baby at a hospital in Seoul. The head of the police force for Jeju Island has apologized after an officer allegedly closed two missing persons cases prematurely and falsely claimed he'd contacted the missing individuals to confirm their safety. At a meeting with those in the line of command at the Jeju Provincial Police Precinct on Thursday, Chief Koo Pyeong-gi extended an apology to the two victims and the bereaved families. The victims in both cases were found dead weeks after they were reported missing. The fifth launch of South Korea's first domestically developed space rocket, Nuri, has been scheduled for October 7th. The Korea Aerospace Administration said Thursday that the launch will take place between 12:23 p.m. and 1:23 p.m. on October 7th, with a backup window between October 8th and 14th in case of contingencies. The state agency said the Nuri will carry 15 satellites, 5 ultra-small cluster satellites, and 10 cube satellites. Assembly of the rocket is underway at the Naro Space Center in Gohung, a county in Jeonnam, Gwangju, and the agency has completed performance verification tests for the launch pad and tracking system at the center. Mostly cloudy skies are forecast nationwide Friday, with rain spreading to the country's central region from further south. According to the Korea Meteorological Administration on Thursday, Gangwon Province, the Gyeongsang region, and the southern coastal areas of Jeonnam, Gwangju could receive 30 to 80 millimeters of rain on Friday. The Chungcheong region and other parts of the Jeolla region are expected to see 10 to 70 millimeters of rain, and the Seoul metropolitan area will receive 5 to 50 millimeters. Friday's morning lows will range from 21 to 26 degrees Celsius, with Seoul at 26 degrees, while its daytime highs will reach 25 to 32 degrees, with Seoul hitting 32 degrees. And that's the news from KBS World Radio's News Center in Seoul. This has been Daniel Chen.

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2: This is Bird Note. Nothing says summer like a day at the beach. Whether you're lounging by a lake or enjoying a seaside vacation, here are five things you can do to share the shore with birds. 1. Give birds their space. Keep a respectful distance, especially if there are chicks present. 2. Read posted signs and don't enter areas that have been fenced off to protect breeding birds. Some beaches have shorebird monitoring volunteers who can share more information about how to safely access the shoreline. 3. Keep your pets on leash. Even the best trained dogs can harass and hurt birds if left unsupervised. 4. Watch your step. Shorebird eggs and chicks are highly camouflaged and often blend into the beach. Try sticking close to the water, since beach nesting birds are more likely to lay eggs on higher ground where they won't wash away with the tide. 5. Pick up trash. Billions of pounds of plastic enter our global oceans every year with deadly consequences for marine animals. And leftover food attracts predators like gulls and raccoons that may prey on vulnerable shorebirds. Learn more about the difference you can make for birds when you visit our website, birdnote.org. I'm Joni Franklin. This episode is brought to you by Jim and Beerta Falconer of Seattle, Washington, and generous listeners around the world.
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4: This is the Engines of Our Ingenuity, made possible by the friends of KUHF Houston.
5: Today, retired chief geophysicist for Chevron Corporation, Lee Lawyer, tells us how the Earth's magnetic field is measured. The University of Houston presents this series about the machines that make our civilization run and the people whose ingenuity created them.
6: Measurements of the magnetic field of the Earth are routinely made on land, on sea, in the air, and even from satellites. The earliest compass was invented by the Chinese over 2,000 years ago. Every Boy Scout knows that the compass needle points north. The needle doesn't lie flat. It tends to dip to the north. The amount it dips and the direction it points reflect components of the Earth's magnetic field. Magnetometers record the strength of those components. Gulf Oil Company developed a device to make the measurements from a moving aircraft in 1939. Electrical engineer Victor Vacquier led the research. The Navy flew the magnetometer over a submerged U.S. submarine. It was easily detected. The National Defense Research Council hired 200 physicists and electrical engineers to develop the airborne magnetometer for military use. It was called Magnetic Anomaly Detector, or MAD for short. Vacquier installed it in a blimp for testing at the lighter-than-air naval headquarters in New Jersey. Often the blimp couldn't make headway against the wind. Sometimes it even moved backwards relative to the ground below. After 200 hours of testing in the blimp, the Navy decided that a conventional aircraft was more appropriate. The airborne magnetometer uses a flux gate principle. It's simple in concept. We wrap two coils of wire around an iron core. We pass an alternating current through one of the coils. This drives the iron core through an alternating cycle of magnetization. This changing magnetic field, in turn, induces an electrical current in the second coil. The difference in the currents is the strength of an external magnetic field, in this case, the Earth's magnetic field. Well over a million miles were flown using the Fluxgate magnetometer. We use magnetic data to explore ore deposits and areas suitable for petroleum exploration. It was important in the discovery of plate tectonics, and it confirmed ocean floor spreading in the North Atlantic. The magnetometer is used on every spacecraft to the solar system, including Earth satellites. There are still more applications. Package inspection, material screening, and the effectiveness of shielding are examples. It's used to detect buried subsea pipelines, fiber optic cables, and once was used to locate a missing U.S. H-bomb buried 15 feet in a seabed off the California coast. All of these applications clearly show that good technology, thoughtfully engineered and innovatively applied, is well beyond its original purpose. I'm Lee Lawyer. I've always been interested in the way inventive minds work.

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1: This is How Sound from PRX, the Public Radio Exchange. Hi, I'm Rob Rosenthal, the host for How Sound, the backstory to great radio storytelling. A quick suggestion for you, if you're not wearing headphones, put some on. This is an incredible sound. It sounds like thunder and rain, right? It's actually a glacier calving. Humongous chunks of ice are breaking off the glacier and cascading into the ocean. And the rain-like sound is waves.
2: Some sounds I've worked really hard to get, like the calving of glaciers.
1: Dan Grossman is a science reporter. Dan made this recording several years ago.
2: Calving of glaciers is kind of hard because you have to be in the right place at the right time. And I've recorded calving sounds in both the Arctic and the Antarctic. In Antarctica, I spent a month at Palmer Station on the Antarctic Peninsula, and I got as close as I could get to the face of a glacier that was calving into the ocean. I probably recorded 8 hours of glacier sound there. And then, later on I went back and listened to it, and I got some really nice sounds.
1: Dan has reported science stories from all over the globe since the late 1980s. Stories about flooding in Bangladesh, biodiversity in Madagascar, drought in Central America. His primary focus of late is climate change. That's what took him to Antarctica, where he recorded these penguins and their rookery, their nests.
2: Very interestingly, the penguins did not care about us at all. The largest terrestrial animal in Antarctica is a midge. It's a little fly. Penguins don't live on the land. They live in the water mostly. And so I think from an evolutionary perspective, penguins don't really have to worry about things walking around in their rookeries. And you could basically walk right up to them. It seems like global warming's having a big impact on them. They've declined tremendously. Even so, there's this constant squawking sound.
1: Dan says to report from deserts and jungles and ice sheets and other extreme conditions takes a considerable amount of planning.
2: I was a Boy Scout when I was in elementary school, and I didn't like it that much, but I actually took the Be Prepared motto to heart.
1: I'd say that's an understatement. In fact, Dan once wrote that before leaving for an overseas trip, he imagines everything that can possibly go wrong and plans accordingly. Take batteries, for example.
2: If, let's say, the charger for my my sound device's flash recorder stopped working, would that mean that I couldn't use the recorder anymore? Well, if I'm going to protect myself against that possibility, it's a form of insurance, I could bring a spare battery charger, or I could bring the AC adapter for sound devices, because you can charge the sound devices through the recorder itself without taking the battery off. So it's all these kinds of considerations. What would happen if that broke? What would be the alternative? So that no, single thing can mess up my operation.
1: This sort of planning makes sense to me. If you're traveling a gazillion miles away from the nearest radio shack into uncertain conditions, it's best to make sure you can handle whatever comes your way. Or to reduce it to simple economics, no one is going to pay to fly you back because your batteries didn't work, or your headphones, or your mic cables, or the recorder.
2: Something breaks on every trip. I don't know if I've ever had a trip where I didn't have a battery die, a cable break, or stop working or become intermittent or something like that. Well, I carry two recorders, for instance, and I have two full sets of cables for each one because, the recorder might break down and I'll have the second recorder, but also the cable might break. And so I'll have a spare cable. So, I have to think about that ahead of time, how rugged the conditions are, how likely it is that I could get a repair and all those different things. I probably only bring, maybe about half of my equipment on any given trip, but it all depends on the conditions and the various factors that I'm going to encounter.
1: Dan says the equipment he carts around typically weighs about 50 pounds. For instance, he brings all kinds of microphones, mono, stereo, directional, omni, and depending on the trip, he may take his binaural mics, which are excellent for recording ambient sound. Or he might bring along his parabolic mic. Now, maybe you've seen these being used by television crews on the sidelines at football games. It's a microphone with a plastic dish behind it that sort of hyper-focuses the sound toward the mic. It's great for picking out a single sound at a distance. Dan packs all of his gear, the mics, the recorders, the cables, the headphones, and so on. He packs it all into Pelican cases.
2: I have the largest cases that you can legally carry on airplanes. There's some pretty big Pelican cases. These are these shockproof, waterproof plastic cases that are indestructible.
1: So Dan has backup microphones, backup cables, backup recorders, backup power sources. I think he's built redundancy into every aspect of his field recording gear. Even his backup computer drives have backups.
2: If you're on a long trip, chances are you're going to be backing your stuff up. I mean, even if you have enough flashcards for, let's say, all the video and audio and still pictures you're taking, they're all on flashcards, you want to have backups. Because what happens if your bag gets stolen? I back my flashcards up on two separate hard drives, and I keep them in separate bags in case one is stolen.
1: Now, that's some of Dan's planning for his gear. What about the elements? Wind, moisture, dust, howler monkeys.
2: So I was recording these howler monkeys, and I was, progressively crawling a little closer to them. It was on a dirt road somewhere. They weren't going away. They were just staying there in this tree. And so I got closer and closer, and they've got a very pronounced sound, and it's quite loud. And then all of a sudden I noticed they were like flinging fruit and leaves and sticks at me.
1: Of course, belligerent howler monkeys are hard to anticipate. Who'd have thunk, right? But what about, say, moisture? Dan says some of the greatest trouble he's had with moisture is from condensation.
2: When your recorder gets nice and chilled outside, let's say it's 10 degrees Fahrenheit, and you come into a nice warm room, everybody's having their cocoa and relaxing after, doing some field work or something like that. Well, that cold device is going to moisture is going to collect on it the same way you get moisture on the outside of a cold can of soda in the summer. And that's going to, get into your equipment and could cause problems. And so the solution to that is to make sure that you bag your equipment or pack it in a watertight container as soon as you come in or even before you come in from the cold to the warm. And then you basically let it equilibrate, let it come back to normal room temperature before you take it out.
1: You know those little packets of silica gel you find inside of a box of electronic equipment? Those are there to absorb moisture, to keep the equipment dry. Well, Dan buys silica gel himself, then makes little packets to put in with his gear.
2: One reason I have the Pelican cases is because they're moisture proof and they're airtight. And so if I've got my equipment, I've been wandering around in the rainforest for the day, I let it dry out overnight in my Pelican case with some of the silica gel.
1: And then there's the wind, the bane of every radio reporter's existence. That low-end rumble of wind in a microphone that kind of sound, that can kill your chances of making a clean recording. Now, I'll step in here for a moment and mention that there are a bunch of ways to thwart wind on a microphone. First and simplest is a windscreen. Most mics come with them, but really, a little bit of foam over a mic isn't very effective. The next step up is a softie. It's a furry cover that fits snugly over a microphone. In fact, they're so furry, they usually come with a comb. If you really want to keep wind off your mic, especially in a super windy situation, you'll want a dead cat. Yeah, a dead cat. I'm sure I just offended someone, but that's how they're referred to. A dead cat consists first of a pistol grip. It's a mount for a mic that's shaped like a gun. That pistol grip attaches to a Zeppelin. Now, the Zeppelin is a big tube made of plastic and a special fabric that lets sound in but keeps the wind out. The mic slides in there. It slides inside the Zeppelin, and that's where it's protected from the wind. And then you surround the Zeppelin with a big furry windsock. It's just like the softie, only a lot bigger, hence the name, Dead Cat.
2: And I've made my own Dead Cat because, you know, you can spend a lot of money on that, just on the Dead Cat. So I, you know, went to a local, fabric supplier, and they've got all sorts of different kinds of fake fur. And my father-in-law is pretty good at sewing. And I had him, you know, I bought a zipper and he sewed something up, and that works great. But if it's really windy, that's not enough. I actually have discovered that I can put the softie on the microphone and put the softie with the microphone in it inside the Zeppelin with the dead cat on it. Then you're getting real wind protection. Of course, the concern, of course, is always you're going to muffle the sound. What you're trying to protect is these gusts of wind from hitting the element. But you can also just make the sound muffled. So you don't want to overdo it. You have to have the right amount of wind protection for the situation. I've recorded sound on a snowmobile in Greenland, on the Greenland ice sheet, you know, so you're going maybe 30 miles an hour, plus there's wind anyway, and that would be a good time for that.
1: Some great tips on recording in extreme conditions from science reporter Daniel Grossman. Now, before I wrap up, I suggested you put on your headphones at the beginning. Well, I hope you're still wearing them because Dan sent me a few more sounds he's recorded. I don't think I've ever heard a lemur until Dan sent me this. Now, the next sound, these are petrel chicks. They're seabirds. And then there's this recording. I played it for my 8-year-old daughter, and she laughed really hard. It's actually a somewhat embarrassing sound.
2: Elephant seals. Elephant seals in Antarctica, they sound like farting. And I got, like, right up. These elephant seals, like, they hang out. They haul themselves up, and they hang out in these big... there's probably a name for it, but some sort of a cluster. And then one of them will sort of bump into another one or something, and then that one will get irritated, and then they'll all start kind of growling at each other. It's pretty cool.

0: 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I'm Rob Rosenthal. 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
1: Hi, my name is Ken Chisholm. I'm the director of the Science Working Group at Radio Newark. I'm retired now, but I spent my career in the chemical industry after obtaining university degrees in forestry, botany, and biochemistry. 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
4: From Feature Story News in New Delhi, Amneha Punya. The death toll from the catastrophic floods in Nepal and Tibet has now crossed 450, with hundreds still missing, most of them foreign nationals from about two dozen countries. The disaster was triggered on Wednesday when a glacier collapsed into a mountainous river on the Nepal-Tibet border, sending a wall of ice, mud and water through the villages and along river valleys in that area. Rescue teams are now in a race against time to reach survivors. Rebecca Bundon is in Kathmandu.
5: This is a big concern for authorities here in Nepal. We know that roads, bridges have been washed away, entire villages, so that makes it all the more challenging. There's also been rain, so the weather conditions have been difficult. So that's really the big challenge, working in these kind of conditions. The geographical terrain is challenging at the best of times, with very, very narrow roads. Now some of those roads are blocked or even destroyed. So that's the big problem. Teams have been working. It's also a safety risk for those involved in those rescue operations to try to reach areas safely.
4: U.S. President Donald Trump says Lake Ontario will now be called Lake America, deepening a rift with Canada over tariffs. Canadian Prime Minister Mark Carney says his country will still use the lake's original name, which comes from an indigenous word dating back more than 400 years. Jagruthi Dave has more.
6: I think outside of the US federal government, it doesn't do that much. And this executive order means that the Interior Department has 30 days to coordinate with the Board on Geographic Names to rename Lake Ontario as Lake America. They were the ones who coordinated the action on the Gulf of Mexico. The US can't force other countries to adopt US naming conventions. Even within the US, people use different with the Gulf of Mexico that was renamed in January of last year. People still use the Gulf of Mexico, others do use the Gulf of America. Other countries outside of the US, they still use the Gulf of Mexico, and that is likely going to be the same for Lake Ontario, Canada, I think.
4: A US military judge has set a trial date for alleged 9/11 mastermind Khalid Sheikh Mohammed. Mohammed, along with three other co-conspirators, will face a military tribunal in June 2028. Nick Harper is reporting.
7: Since 2006, Khalid Sheikh Mohammed has been held at the US military facility at Guantanamo Bay, Cuba. Now, a trial date to take place there has been set for June 2028. If this trial goes ahead, it would be a staggering 27 years after the September 11th attacks. An earlier trial date was set for 2021, but legal wranglings and multiple delays forced a change in schedule. In just a few weeks' time, the US will be marking the 25th anniversary of the 9/11 attacks.
4: From bureaus worldwide, this is FSN.
8: 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The Dolly Parton Imagination Library now operates in several countries worldwide. 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
9: 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She was one of 13, and her family was extremely poor. And they only had one book in the house, which was the Bible. And her father was illiterate. He couldn't read or write. And Dolly really saw how that held him back. So she was determined, when she had the wherewithal to do something, give something back to society, she was determined to do something around education and literacy. And she wanted no child to grow up in a house without books.
8: So far, it's given away more than 330 million books to more than 3 million children around the world. 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
4: The main news again. The death toll from the catastrophic floods in Nepal has crossed 450, with hundreds still missing as rescuers race against time to find more survivors. Scientists are warning against risks of a secondary flood after this week's flash floods created a new lake that's now at the risk of breaching its banks. US President Donald Trump says Lake Ontario will now be called Lake America, deepening a rift with Canada. And that is the latest feature story news.
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11: This week, one of the rarest elements on Earth that seems to enjoy changing the laws of nature. Unravelling the mysteries of rhenium, here's UCLA's Eric Sherry.
12: Rhenium is element 75 in the periodic table, and in many ways a rather unusual element. It is one of the rarest elements on the Earth, with an abundance of something like one part per million. It is also one of the densest elements, following only platinum, iridium, and osmium. And it is one of the highest melting point elements, exceeded only by tungsten and carbon. Rhenium sits two places below manganese in the periodic table, and its existence was first predicted by Mendeleev when he first proposed his periodic table in 1869. In fact, this group of elements is rather unusual in that when the periodic table was first published, it possessed only one known element, or manganese, with at least two gaps below it. The first gap was eventually filled by element 43, technetium, and the second gap was filled by rhenium. But rhenium was the first of these two to be discovered. It was first isolated in 1925 by Walter and Ida Noddack and Otto Berg in Germany. In the course of an extraction of epic proportions, they processed about 660 kilograms of the ore molybdenite in order to extract just 1 gram of rhenium. These days, rhenium is extracted more efficiently as the byproduct of the process for the purification of molybdenum and copper, since rhenium often occurs as an impurity in the ores of these elements. The discoverers called their element rhenium after the Latin name Rhenus for the river Rhine, close to the place where they were working. In fact, the Noddacks and Berg believed that they had also isolated the other element missing from group 7, or element 43, that eventually became known as technetium. But it was not to be. As recently as the early years of the 21st century, some researchers from Belgium and the US reanalyzed the X-ray evidence from the Noddacks and argued that they had in fact isolated element 43. But these claims have been hotly debated by many radiochemists and physicists and have now been finally laid to rest. By an odd twist of fate, a Japanese chemist, Masataka Ogawa, believed that he had isolated element 43 and called it nipponium back in 1908. His claim, too, was largely discredited, but as recently as 2004, it has emerged that he had in fact isolated rhenium, or element 75, well before the Noddacks. Until quite recently, no mineral containing rhenium combined with just a non-metal had ever been found. Not until 1992, that is, when a team of Russian scientists discovered rhenium disulfide at the mouth of a volcano on an island off the east coast of Russia. The chemistry of rhenium is also rather interesting. For example, it shows the largest range of oxidation states of absolutely any known element, namely -1, 0, +1, +2, and so on, all the way to +7, the last of which is actually its most common oxidation state. Now here's another oddity. Until the early 1960s, it was believed that three bonds between any two atoms was as high as nature could go, as in the case of the nitrogen-nitrogen triple bond, for example. But in 1964, Albert Cotton and co-workers in the USA discovered the existence of a metal-metal quadruple bond. Yes, you guessed it was rhenium, or rather a rhenium compound, namely the rhenium 2Cl8 plus 2 ion. More recently, an especially simple compound of rhenium, rhenium dibromide, has attracted a great deal of scientific attention because it's one of the hardest of all known substances. And unlike other superhard materials like diamond, it does not have to be manufactured under high pressure conditions. But what else is rhenium good for? What are some other applications? Well, there are many of them. A good deal of the rhenium extracted is made into superalloys to be used for parts in jet engines. Not surprisingly, for a transition metal, rhenium is also a very good catalyst. In fact, a combination of rhenium and platinum make up the catalyst of choice in the very important process of making lead-free and high-octane petrol. Rhenium catalysts are especially resistant to chemical attack from nitrogen, phosphorus, and sulfur, which also makes them useful in hydrogenation reactions in various industrial processes. And just to go back to the Nodaks, and in particular Ida Nodak, it was she who first proposed in 1934 that nuclear fission might be possible as the result of the breakup of a nucleus into fragments. But her speculation was ignored, and it had to wait until

0: Los Angeles, revealing the secret powers of rhenium. Next week, a colourful, luminous element.
1: Terbium in the plus three state radiates an aesthetically pleasing luminous green colour when the correct wavelength of energy is used to excite the atoms. The human eye is particularly sensitive to the colour green, and even small amounts in the right compound are easily detectable by eye. This bright colour renders terbium compounds particularly useful as colour phosphors in lighting applications, for example in fluorescent lamps, where it is a yellow colour, and as with europium-3, which is red, provides one of the primary colours in TV screens. Who knew that terbium could be in your TV set?
0: And Manchester University's Louise Natarajan will be filling us in on the colourful story of terbium in next week's Chemistry and Its Element. Until then, I'm Meera Senthilingam, and thank you for listening.
2: Chemistry in Its Element is brought to you by the Royal Society of Chemistry and produced by thenakedscientists.com. There's more information and other episodes of Chemistry in Its Element on our website at chemistryworld.org/.
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4: From the Bureau of Economic Geology, this is Earth Date. There are hundreds of thousands of species of beetle, but only one species of human, and koala, and aardvark. Homo sapiens evolved around 300,000 years ago, when there were at least three other species of the genus Homo on Earth. By 40,000 years ago, we were the only one left. But at least we have great ape cousins in the hominid family. There are other species on Earth that are even lonelier, the last branches of their family trees. Koalas live only in eastern Australia, the only species and the only genus in their families. Their closest living relatives are another unusual Australian, the wombat, which they diverged from 35 million years ago. It's thought that koalas' highly specialized diet is the reason they branched off. They're adapted to eat eucalyptus leaves, and only eucalyptus leaves, which happen to be high in toxins, high in fiber, and low in calories. To handle this poorly nutritious diet, they develop special teeth, special stomachs, and special livers, and sleep nearly 20 hours a day to process it through their systems. Aardvarks have been lonelier longer. Their closest living relative is the African elephant, separated by 80 million years. They may look like South American anteaters, but that's because they evolved to eat the same diet of ants and termites. There's one animal even lonelier, surviving almost unchanged since the dawn of the dinosaurs. But we'll save that for another Earth Date. I'm Scott Tinker.
5: 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You can hear more Earth Date stories at earthdate.org.
6: Today is August 28th on Tidbits in Time, an amazing day. Stay with me to hear about the Great American Black Gold Rush. We'll talk about a stunning bird collision, try to summarize War and Peace for you, and take to the skies in wartime with an Air Force ace. All that, plus we'll explore the idea of the Faustian bargain, the famous German's birthday. Tidbits in Time is next, and you don't want to miss it. It was on August 28, 1859, that having struck a crevice and abandoned work the previous day, Uncle Billy Smith returned to the water well he was digging and saw a dark fluid floating on top of the water, witnessing the first oil strike on American soil. Soon the well was pumping 20 barrels a day and was refined to kerosene for use as an alternative to whale oil, candles, lard oil, coal oil, and the widespread use of camphene for lighting. It was on August 28, 1736, that while crossing the Savack River near Preston, Lancashire, England, a man witnessed the mid-air collision of two large flocks of birds. The impact was such that more than 180 birds fell to the ground, either unconscious or dead. More recently, in 2017, also in Lancashire, a murmuration of maybe 50,000 starlings met with a flock of more than 200 pink-footed geese and parted like they'd been hit by a bowling ball. On August 28, 1828, Lev Nikolaevich Leo Tolstoy was born.

0: Born in Russia, he's best known for his huge work, War and Peace. Essentially, it recounts the invasion of Russia by Napoleon Bonaparte. The English translation is more than 1,200 pages, and it consists of 4 long volumes and a 2-part epilogue. The BBC has presented it several times, having actors read adaptations of it in 1943, 1969, and most recently in 2015. On August 28, 1972, Richard Stevens Steve Ritchie shot down his 5th MiG-21, making him the first U.S. Air Force ace of the Vietnam War. He got a cable from Colonel Robin Olds congratulating him using the terms Foxtrot Bravo and Sierra Hotel. After his first tour of 195 combat missions in the F-4 in Vietnam, he attended the fighter weapons course at Nellis Air Force Base in Nevada, remaining as an instructor pilot. His books contain remarkable stories and life lessons. It was on August 28, 1749, that Johann Wolfgang von Goethe was born in Frankfurt, Germany. He is best known for his 2-part play called Faust, one of the first published uses of the plot device where the protagonist sells his soul to the devil in exchange for some earthly gain, the Faustian bargain. It's been used in numerous ways since then. In more modern times, the rumor persists about the crossroads in the middle of nowhere and early blues guitarist Robert Johnson. For your very own email print version of Tidbits in Time, showing up every day for free in your inbox, just send a request to adrian@tidbitsintime.com. That's adrian@tidbitsintime.com. For Tidbits in Time, this has been Gene Vann.
1: This is the Business Review from KWBU and Baylor University's Handkammer School of Business. Good morning. I'm CJ Jackson. Today I'm talking with Dr. Robin Wakefield, Assistant Professor of Information Systems at Baylor University's Handkammer School of Business. Her recent research explores computer fraud by employees. Dr. Wakefield, what are the most important things an employer needs to know about preventing employee computer fraud?
2: Well, first of all, preventing employee computer fraud is not about trusting or not trusting your employees. It's about reducing risks to the company and protecting your clients and their client information. What smaller companies may not know is that they are legally liable for all the electronic transmissions that originate from their networks. For example, the New York Times reports that Chevron paid $2.2 million to settle a sexual harassment lawsuit when an employee sent coarse emails over their company's network. So the company was liable just because harassment occurred over its networks using its systems. So in the networked environment, companies have to be actively engaged to monitor and have surveillance over the computer activities in the workplace. And this is for several reasons. They have to protect their intellectual property. They have to secure their trade secrets. They may have to comply with regulatory statutes like Sarbanes-Oxley, the Gramm-Leach-Bliley Act. They need to protect clients' confidential information, protect the company's name, and also insulate the company from lawsuits such as sexual harassment or racial discrimination suits. So risk to the company exists both inside the organization as well as outside. That's why more than 67% of large organizations today actively monitor their networks, including employee emails and employees' internet activities. Again, computer monitoring and surveillance is not about not trusting your employees. It's about reducing risks to the company and protecting your clients. Now, there are two issues involved in preventing employee computer fraud. The first is deterrence, and the second is detection. Deterrence involves creating a network use policy and establishing the company's right to monitor its networks. An effective policy will establish acceptable employee conduct using company hardware and company networks. The policy will delineate, explain what employees can and cannot do on the networks, and also the consequences for violating the network use policy. The second aspect of preventing computer fraud is detection, and there's numerous and varied software programs that are available to aid in detection. Software that can scan incoming and outgoing emails for keywords and phrases that might indicate fraud, violation of federal statutes, files that are being illegally transferred or downloaded. The question that often comes up is about employees' right to privacy in the workplace. The courts have consistently ruled that employees' right to privacy does not include what they do using companies' hardware and companies' networks. If there's one hard and fast rule, it's this. Let your employees know what you're doing. That's the most effective way to avoid privacy lawsuits.
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3: WIZU.
4: I'm Dr. Anthony Lizowitz, and this is Climate Connections. Jonathan Klein says the students he met at a climate protest in 2019 were angry. He had taken his daughter and her friends to a school strike in San Francisco, where thousands of students were protesting for climate action. He says the kids were frustrated with adults for not doing more when they have the power to do so, and for not preparing students for a climate-altered future.
5: It was like the rage that I heard from them, you know, the outrage and the clarity that this has to change.
4: Klein had spent years working in education, but after the protest, he started learning more about climate change. And soon he co-founded the nonprofit Undaunted K-12, which advocates for climate action in schools.
5: If our goal is to prepare young people for the future, then rising generations' futures are going to be deeply shaped by extreme weather and climate change, and in fact are already being shaped and disrupted by extreme weather. And so this is not somebody else's work, this is our work.
4: His group promotes climate education for students, tracks the impact of extreme weather on schools, and helps schools become more efficient with new HVAC systems and other appliances. So both schools and students are better prepared for some of the challenges of climate change. Climate Connections is produced by the Yale Center for Environmental Communication. To learn more about climate change, visit climateconnections.org.
6: Hello, and welcome to Distillations, weekly extracts from the past, present, and future of chemistry. I'm Robert Hicks. Each week, we bring you stories on all things chemical, from fermentation to Fermilab. Summer is right around the corner, so in this week's show, we're kicking back with a brewski. We'll learn about ancient brewing practices and explain why a crop shortage may affect the cost of your next drink. That's all coming up on today's episode of Distillations. All beers, no matter where they're from, are essentially made the same way. A sugary liquid produced from a steeped grain is fermented by yeast that produces both alcohol and carbonation. Although fermentation is a decidedly biological process, chemistry plays a huge part in determining how that fermentation takes place and how the final product tastes. We'll start today's show by looking at how calcium, something we more typically associate with milk, affects the brewing process. CHF's Jennifer Dionisio has more in today's Element of the Week.
7: Calcium, a soft, silvery, reactive metal, is the fifth most abundant element on the Earth's surface. It plays a key role in human physiology, and the typical human carries over 2.5 pounds of calcium, mostly in the bones. Calcium is also important in regulating enzymes and stabilizing acid levels, or pH, in the blood. Oddly enough, it does the same thing for beer. In the brewing process, calcium increases enzymatic activity and helps break down proteins. Similarly, calcium ions help regulate pH at various stages in the brewing process by keeping acid levels high enough for fermentation. It does this as part of a buffer system with bicarbonate ions, which are both found in the water used in the brewing process and produced during fermentation. Bicarbonate is more efficient at raising the pH than calcium is at lowering it, but a hoppy beer requires a low pH and therefore a high calcium to bicarbonate ratio. Just as calcium makes hard bones, calcium ions affect the hardness of the water used for brewing. For example, brewers use harder waters with more calcium ions for pale ales and softer waters for lagers. Since the entire water profile, including any number of trace elements and minerals, affects water hardness and pH, no two brewers will produce exactly the same beer. So when people say they can taste the difference between Guinness brewed in Dublin versus Guinness brewed in London, they just might be onto something. And that's it for the Element of the Week. I'm Jennifer Dionisio.
6: Jennifer Dionisio is Program Coordinator for Biotechnology at the Chemical Heritage Foundation's Center for Contemporary History and Policy. Although the variations are endless, beer falls into two main categories, lagers and ales. The two varieties use different kinds of yeast that flourish under different conditions. Lager yeast ferments best around 46 to 55 degrees Fahrenheit, while ale yeast thrives at 60 to 72 degrees. After yeast, one of the most important determinants of a beer's flavor is the kind and proportion of grains used, barley, wheat, corn, or rice. But this year's brewers are facing a shortage of another key ingredient, hops. Audra Wolf explains in today's Chemistry in Your Cupboard.
3: As one of the many ingredients added to beer to impart flavor, hops have been described as the spice or condiment for modern brewing practices. It's believed that the climbing perennial vines, which can reach 18 feet tall, were first cultivated in Bavaria in the 8th century. The plants produce cones, not unlike immature pine cones, that must be dried before brewing. The hops contain alpha acids that help to stabilize the beer and impart bitterness and aroma. During boiling, the alpha acids go through an isomerization process that makes them more soluble in water, and that's what you taste when you drink a very bitter, hoppy beer. In fact, the foam that sets at the top of a glass of beer is partially caused by links between the alpha acids and proteins, which explains why the foam usually tastes more bitter than the rest of the beer. While you can generally credit hops for a beer's bitterness, just how bitter the beer is depends on many factors, including the age of the hops used, the length and intensity of the boil, and when the hops were added. Late additions impart flavor and aroma, not bitterness. Brewers actually have a standard measurement, the IBU, or International Bitterness Unit, to measure bitterness, but it's not considered a true measure because of variations in hops and hopping techniques. Budweiser, for example, has an IBU of 12, whereas an India Pale Ale might have an IBU of 60 or even 100. But due to a recent shortage of the flavorful plant, beer drinkers may have to find a new favorite ale, or else pay the price. A combination of fewer acres planted and bad weather led to a shortage of hops last year, a shortage that has particularly affected microbrewers who rely on hops to produce their distinctive, flavorful beers. If you haven't already seen an increase in the price of your favorite microbrew, you probably will soon. And you might expect subtle changes in taste as microbrewers get creative with their limited hop supplies. For Distillations, I'm Audra Wolf.
6: Have comments or questions about something you heard on our show? Send your thoughts to distillations@chemheritage.org. You're listening to Distillations. I'm Robert Hicks. Brewing is one of the oldest technologies known to civilization. We have evidence of beer linking back to ancient Egypt and even Mesopotamia. To learn more about beer's long history, producer Joel Rose visited the Dogfish Head Brewery in Rehoboth Beach, Delaware.
8: 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WIZULP. 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
9: This is DW News, and these are our top stories. Ratko Mladic, the Bosnian Serb general convicted over the Srebrenica massacre, has died in prison at age 84. Mladic was sentenced to life in prison by a UN war crimes tribunal in 2017 for crimes committed during the 1990s Yugoslav wars. He was one of the most notorious figures in the conflict, which left more than 100,000 people dead. Over 1,300 people, including almost 800 foreigners, are missing across Nepal and Tibet after an avalanche of ice and rock caused massive flash floods. At least 350 people have been killed, and police say they expect the death toll to rise. The disaster happened on Nepal's border with Tibet, an area popular with mountaineers and Hindu and Buddhist pilgrims. Social media giant Meta has agreed to pay up to $18 billion over claims Facebook and Instagram are harmful to children. The case was brought by a number of U.S. states and territories. Meta also says it will implement a host of changes, including time limits and nighttime blocks. However, it denied any wrongdoing as part of the settlement.

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0: Ada was one of the most popular performers of her era, particularly for her duets with Billy Murray and Len Spencer.
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2: Hello, and welcome to the Current Science and Technology Podcast from the Museum of Science in Boston. I'm your host, Susan Heilman, and every week we bring you interviews with guest researchers and our museum staff covering science and technology in depth. Today you'll hear from the museum's nanotechnology correspondent, Corinne Tate, as she talks to Brian Bergstein from MIT's Technology Review about some of their choices for the top 10 emerging technologies of 2012.
3: How do we know which technologies will have a big impact? Which ones might change our lives? Today we have an expert here to share his insight. I have with me Brian Bergstein, deputy editor at MIT's Technology Review magazine. He's here to share with us their selections for the top 10 emerging technologies of the last year. Thanks for joining me today, Brian.
4: Thanks for having me.
3: So we're talking about technologies here, and some of our listeners, when they hear that word, they think of their cell phones and laptops and electronics in general. But your top 10 list encompasses much more than that. How do you define technology?
4: Right. We look for things that are going to have a broad impact on society across a bunch of different fields. We're not just looking at electronics and the web and IT and what people kind of think of as consumer technology. We're looking for technologies that will have a broad impact on society. So that can be something in energy, it can be biomedicine, even new materials. And a lot of these technologies will interact with each other. So there's a lot of materials breakthroughs, for example, that will have an impact in energy or in medicine. And there'll be computing breakthroughs that have impact in medicine and so on. So we think of each of these categories as somewhat foundational and able to affect a wide swath of investment and what people are focusing on.
3: So it could be in a wide variety of fields, but how do you make the selection of the top 10? What criteria do you take into account?
4: Right. So this is actually something that provokes a lot of controversy among our readers. We hear about the TR10 in great detail. We'll get sort of angry letters. How could you have picked this? And I think maybe one misconception is that we're picking the 10 most innovative breakthroughs or the things that themselves required the 10 hardest problems to solve. But what we're looking for is a cross-section of technologies so that they're not necessarily comparable. So, for example, one of our top 10 technologies of the year was Facebook's timeline, which a lot of our users disagreed with. And I can explain and defend in detail. There's no way that is as innovative as a new kind of solar cell that's highly efficient. It's not even comparable. The way you solve those problems or what each thing is meant to do is completely different. But we're hoping to highlight 10 big problems in the world that need solving, 10 issues that are drawing a lot of energy, resources, and by that I mean what are engineers focused on trying to solve? What problems are they trying to solve? What solutions are they trying to create? So we start essentially with what are problems in the world that people are trying to solve, and our top 10 technologies are not necessarily the 10 best solutions to these problems, but they give us a window into some of the world's pressing problems that technology can eventually solve. Whether these particular technologies are the ones is sort of another question.
3: I see. But you mentioned Facebook's timeline, for example. Exactly what problem is that addressing?
4: It is not necessarily addressing a problem on its face that seems civilizational in scale. But when you look at it another way, it kind of is. So basically, Facebook's timeline is just a reorganization of people's personal profile pages on the site. And what is new about it is that it sort of broke the paradigm of everything kind of falling in a steady stream that basically bubbled up only the most recent stuff to the top. The idea behind the timeline is to expose far more of your activity on the site into something that you will see more often. So for Facebook, this has the benefit of making you more likely to update older material, revisit older material, stay on the site longer, give them more information. That's not exactly what we care about here. That's sort of Facebook's business issue. But what struck us as interesting about it is it's a recognition that the amount of information that we are now posting to Facebook, and that's a proxy for how much information about us in general there is on the web, is so large and so vast, it's requiring new methods of visualization. And whether the timeline in itself is going to be a model followed by other sites, it doesn't matter. What we're really interested in is, here's probably one of the biggest data companies of all, when you look at how much data Facebook actually has. Here's how they came up with this new way to organize your information. And it's a recognition that we need better ways to visualize information and to make things that we're storing on the web more intuitive. And so the problem I say it's solving is essentially the question of information overload.
3: So what you're saying is Facebook's timeline is not really about the user experience as much as organizing user data in a better way.
4: Yeah, that's right. And that is a fundamental problem lots of organizations are going to have.
3: That actually leads me to another technology I wanted to talk about. If we're talking about dealing with huge amounts of data, another place we have huge amounts of data is our genome. And one of your technologies was nanopore DNA sequencing. Now, I thought that was a little odd because I thought we can already sequence DNA. So why is this technology on the list?
4: Right. So the idea that we can sequence DNA is becoming pretty commonplace. But what's going to take us to another phase and really accelerate the use of this technology is the ability to sequence being easier, faster, and, of course, less expensive.
3: Well, what is it like now?
4: The ability to sequence DNA varies widely in price. It depends what you're doing. It depends if you're just sort of sequencing the DNA of a cancer tumor or whether you want to sequence someone's whole genome. But it's been falling in price for years, and we're headed towards the ability to sequence a human genome for a few thousand dollars. You'll hear some talk about a $1,000 genome, but often DNA has to be sequenced multiple times to make sure you get an accurate readout. There's various things you have to do that raise the cost beyond that sort of easy conversational number of $1,000. But there is this company in the UK, Oxford Nanopore, that has come up with a very efficient way of sequencing DNA. And basically, it uses this tiny pore in a device. The device is small enough that the device itself can be plugged into a computer through a USB port. The price could be around $1,000. They're saying around $900 to sequence human DNA. Now, again, it will depend what you're using it for. To sequence someone's entire genome, all 3 billion base pairs, is a different story. But the technology is powerful enough that you can get accurate readouts pretty quickly. And the reason we think this is important is that if you can do targeted sequencing quickly, and in more places, you're going to expand the use of the technology. So again, it's sort of transformative in that DNA sequencing happens in this sort of specialized lab environment. But what if eventually food inspectors could go to a plant and instantly sequence whether some sample is infected with E. coli, you know, by looking for the E. coli genome? That's the kind of thing that becomes possible when the technology becomes much, much cheaper.
3: Oh, wow. That's something that I wouldn't have thought would be necessary, DNA sequencing for something like food inspection. I was always thinking of it more in terms of medical applications and possibly leading to personalized medicine. So the idea is this device is much smaller and simpler than the lab techniques right now that we use to sequence DNA. How is it doing that?
4: What's really cool about this device is that it is actually getting an electronic signal from the DNA. As a strand of DNA passes through this little pore, each base will have essentially a different charge, and that's sort of registering an electric signature that can be read almost instantaneously.
3: Well, that does sound pretty simple. So it's just pulling a single strand of DNA through a tiny hole and measuring the differences in the electric current?
4: More or less, that's right. That's right. It's very ingenious, actually.
3: That seems like it'll have a lot of potential impact, both in medicine and, as you mentioned, a lot of other fields that might need to identify foreign DNA. So on your list, I saw a few different technologies related to energy. You already mentioned at the beginning super efficient solar panels. Can you tell us a little bit more about that?
4: Right. So one of the technology breakthroughs of the year was a solar cell from a company called Semprius. which is based in North Carolina, and it achieved a record efficiency for converting sunlight into electricity. We wanted to be careful with this because solar efficiency records are a little bit like swimming records, and in that there's hundreds of them. You know, like there's the 100 meter, the 200 meter, and the freestyle. Something similar happens in solar because it depends. Are you measuring with silicon? Are you measuring with gallium arsenide? And so on, right? And so Semprius uses a very expensive material called gallium arsenide, which has been known for a long time to be more efficient at converting light to electricity than silicon.
3: So silicon is what most people are using now, or?
4: Silicon is the standard now. It's abundant. It's relatively cheap. Gallium arsenide is more expensive.
3: What is the efficiency of silicon solar panels?
4: Well, so it's a tough thing to compare. It's not always sort of apples to apples because solar panel efficiency varies widely depending on the material used and some other techniques, which I can get into in a bit. Broadly speaking, the best efficiency for solar panels is around 23%. Again, that there's some nuance to that. But Semprius's panels were about 34% in these sort of ideal conditions.
3: That's a really big jump.
4: It is, but the catch again is that so they're using gallium arsenide, which is a more expensive material, and it also requires these tiny lenses that concentrate the light. So this has been done before, but Semprius has a sort of a novel breakthrough. What you do is, if you have a solar cell in it, which is what, there's lots of these solar cells that make up a solar panel. If you put lenses over each one, it concentrates the light and increases the efficiency. More electricity can be made out of the incoming light.
3: So these lenses are basically increasing the amount of the sun's energy that
4: That's right.
3: we're able to trap.
4: Just think of it as the lenses are focusing the light more finely onto the cell, right? So that's been done for a long time, but it creates a lot of heat. And what Semprius has done is they made their cells tiny. And when you now have these tiny lenses over them to focus them, you have small amounts of heat in each instance. So you imagine a lot more of these cells, each one very small, but the amount of heat building up on each cell is smaller, and you don't need this expensive cooling system to route the heat away.
3: Okay, so you can concentrate more of the light without having the drawbacks of the extra heat and
4: exactly.
3: needing to get rid of that.
4: So basically you get more efficiency without dramatically raising the cost. And another way of thinking about it is you overcome the cost disadvantage of gallium arsenide that way. So you use very small amounts of the material in each instance, and you're essentially getting more bang for your buck spread over the whole panel.
3: Are they getting efficiencies where solar cells might now be able to compete with our other energy sources?
4: So that's a great question. So I think the answer is the jury, so to speak, on Semprius and economics is sort of still out, because when you have to concentrate the sunlight in order to get these maximal efficiencies, that makes the panels work best only under ideal circumstances. So this is not for a rooftop solar installation. It's made for large utility scale projects in the Southwest where the sun is more intense and more reliable. So that limits the sort of instances in which you could use the Semprius technology. The company claims that they are close, though, with manufacturing scale to get the panels that will be made with their technology able to produce power at sort of grid parity or even below it, meaning it would be competitive. Again, it would only be competitive in certain places, but even that is a huge slice of the world, right? Where you could say in this belt of the United States alone, for example, you know, you could do solar power roughly on par for traditional electricity.
3: That does sound like a really big improvement. Just improving the efficiency of solar, so now it does become cost competitive with other energy sources. That really sounds like something transformative.
4: Yeah, it could be. The big challenge will be whether they can ramp up their manufacturing enough to get the economies of scale that bring the price down.
3: Well, thank you, Brian. That's basically all the time we have to cover in today's podcast. Where can listeners go to find out about the rest of the technologies you picked for your top 10 list?
4: Yeah, Kareen, they should go to www.technologyreview.com/TR10.
3: Thank you so much for sharing these fascinating and exciting technologies that will most certainly have a big impact on our lives now and in the future.
4: Great. Thanks for having me.
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7: This week, a stable yet toxic compound. So it must be handled carefully. Here's Bernie Balkin.
8: Nickel carbonyl is the most surprising molecule, that a metal like nickel, without any special preparation, should react directly with carbon monoxide to form a stable gaseous molecule, was something quite unexpected when it was first discovered in the late 19th century. And it took 70 years for a good understanding to emerge of why nickel carbonyl and other metal carbonyls were stable. During my PhD, I was in a lab experimenting on structure, bonding, and reactivity of metal carbonyls. One of the first things I was given to read when I started was the summary of the toxicological effects of nickel carbonyl. I learned, with some concern, that at 30 parts per million it was certainly fatal, and even a significantly lower dose of 3 ppm caused death in 50% of a group of test animals. When you breathe it in, it decomposes, giving you a dose of carbon monoxide and depositing some nickel on your lungs. If you survive the first few hours, the nickel causes a form of pneumonia, coughing, breathlessness, extreme fatigue. This lasts for several days, often resulting in cardiovascular or renal failure and death. I was relieved to find the safety precautions in the lab were extremely rigorous. This surprising molecule is not very human-friendly in other ways, too. Its vapors can auto-ignite, and there have been studies as to whether small quantities of nickel carbonyl, inhaled over time, can cause lung cancer. This research was prompted by the idea of trace amounts of nickel in cigarette smoke and the possibility of nickel carbonyl being the carcinogen rather than nicotine and tars, a study with inconclusive results. Nickel carbonyl was first discovered by a team led by scientist and industrialist Ludwig Mond while working in a lab in the converted stables of his home in North London. By the time of the discovery, Mond was already famous and wealthy, having overseen the large-scale commercialization of the Solvay process used to make sodium carbonate. Indeed, it was because of problems with corrosion of nickel parts in the Solvay reactors, traced to the presence of carbon monoxide in the carbon dioxide used to flush ammonia from the reaction vessel, that Mond and his co-workers first started to investigate the reactivity of nickel and CO. But Mond was also interested in fuel cells and wanted to make a device to produce electricity from hydrogen. In this work, too, he realized that carbon monoxide in a gas stream poisoned the platinum catalyst, and it piqued his interest in the action of this gas on metals. The description of this discovery by Ludwig Mond's son, Alfred, is a compelling case for observing closely every aspect of your experiment. He wrote, "My father and Dr. Langer were working together on another problem, and in order to purify the gas they wanted for their purpose, they passed carbon monoxide over reduced nickel. They were burning it at the end of a glass pipe in order to prevent it escaping into the room. One day, much to their astonishment, they found this flame burning an extraordinary green color. Nobody could make out what it was, and when they held it up to a porcelain dish to cool it down, they got a nickel mirror. Some might have dismissed it as a scientific curiosity, but they, scientific men, immediately saw there was a new phenomenon, investigating

0: investigated and found it was nickel carbonyl, a combination of gas and metal never previously heard of in science. That seemed to be an interesting scientific discovery of no particular industrial or commercial value. The gas was difficult to obtain, it was poisonous, and it had many disadvantages, including danger to operatives if it escaped. But my father's technological mind was not satisfied until he had developed from that new fact the best and cheapest way of refining nickel from complex ores. Mond and his co-workers thought that the mirror was arsenic rather than nickel, but they quickly eliminated that possibility. They then tested and refined the purity of everything until they could eliminate every possibility but that nickel carbonyl was being formed. This is classic science, in that only by being extremely knowledgeable about reaction chemistry could they have known that they had made a surprising discovery. And they were then meticulous in trying to refute the discovery. They succeeded in capturing it and freezing it into needle-shaped crystals, establishing a melting point of minus 17 degrees C and a boiling point of 43 degrees. They also worked out the stoichiometry fairly quickly from measurements of the CO and nickel decomposition products as 4CO to 1 nickel, NiCO4, but it would be quite some time before the structure was correctly established. Mond went on to set up a nickel purification works in South Wales, using nickel carbonyl formation and decomposition as the basis. The Clwydach refinery, known locally as the Mond, started production in 1902 and still operates to this day. It is Europe's largest nickel refinery and produces nickel powder, nickel pellets, and various other nickel-coated materials. It also has a nickel foam production plant that until recently was the sole provider of the nickel required in the batteries of the Toyota Prius. Not long after the discovery of nickel carbonyl, it became clear that other transition metals also form metal carbonyls, and that their structure, bonding, and reactivity was equally complex. The nature of the chemical bonds in metal carbonyls has much to teach us about transition metal bonding to carbon, and it attracted the attention of some of the great chemists of the 20th century, including Dewar, Sedgwick, and Cotton. Books and papers published in the first half of the 20th century generally show nickel-carbon and carbon-oxygen double bonds. And there are even some papers talking about a resonance phenomenon between the metal and CO. All the usual techniques for establishing molecular structure and bonding were applied to the problem, but it was vibrational spectroscopy that provided the information to challenge the theorists, with the CO stretching frequencies being a sensitive indicator of bonding. Classic studies of the spectra of NiCO4, COCO4-, and FeCO4-2-, isoelectronic and isostructural species, finally led to well-accepted views of their bonding in the late 1960s. These explanations of bonding in metal carbonyls required molecular orbital theory and an understanding of the role of antibonding orbitals in bonding. This drew on developing ideas on acidity, where ligands could act as strong attractors of electrons or as donors, but only in a molecular orbital approach, where charge can be put into pi antibonding orbitals, can the properties and bonding of metal carbonyls be quantitatively understood. So this surprising molecule, through which, as Lord Kelvin said, Mond gave wings to a metal, started a whole branch of chemistry. It has taken human lives and given birth to an industrial process. And ultimately, as the chemists of the 1890s surmised, this molecule has some sophistication in how it achieves its stability.
1: So a stable, sophisticated compound which changed the face of chemistry. That was Vantage Point Venture Partners advisor, Bernie Balkin, with the chemistry of nickel carbonyl. Now next week, we're drawn towards the light.
2: Let's ponder the question. Why do so many species feel the need to be so publicly and brazenly colourful? In the case of the glowworm, it's quite simply to attract some food. Glowworms are actually larvae that will eventually become adult flies. During the larval stage, in which they spend most of their lives, they spin a silk nest on the roof of a cave. They send down more than 50 silk snares covered in mucus in which to entangle their prey. The reason they are believed to glow is that the roof of a cave covered in glowworms looks remarkably like a clear starry night. And perhaps this encourages prey, such as moths and mosquitoes, believing they are outdoors, to fly towards it.
1: To discover other species which use this method of luminous deceit to their advantage and find out the chemistry behind this glow, join Catherine Holt in next week's Chemistry in Its Element. Until then, thank you for listening. I'm Meera Senthilingam.
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4: Visuospatial Sketchpad. The movie screen in your mind. The Monday Morning Memo for May 26th, 2008. Time travel is fun. Want to learn to do it? Follow me. The year is 1608. England buzzes with William Shakespeare. The plays Hamlet, Macbeth, and King Lear are being performed to rave reviews, but 44-year-old William grieves the sudden death of his mother. A team of 47 translators works on an English version of the Bible. None of them suspects their translation will remain in use 400 years into the future. In 3 years, their Bible will be released as the authorized version of King James. The novel by Miguel de Cervantes, Don Quixote de la Mancha, has not yet been translated into English, but it's all the rage in Spain. No one knows that in exactly 8 years, on April 23rd, 1616, Cervantes and Shakespeare will die simultaneously at twilight. No one suspects that each man will forever be remembered as the most celebrated voice in his language. Baltasar Gracian is a 7-year-old boy in Belmonte, Spain. He'll grow up to become a Jesuit scholar, troublemaker, and philosopher. His book, The Art of Worldly Wisdom, will sweep Europe in much the same way as Benjamin Franklin's Poor Richard's Almanac will sweep another continent 150 years later. In 1992, Baltasar's book will be rediscovered and spend 18 weeks on the bestseller list of a country that didn't exist while he lived. But no one has any suspicion of this. Today, young Baltasar is just a 7-year-old boy playing in the dust in Spain. It's been exactly 116 years since Christopher Columbus sailed for Queen Isabella and walked on the soil of a whole new world. Right now, that new world is just a place where conquistadors search for gold and come home with tales of the seven cities of Cibola. No one cares about a shipload of English weirdos and misfits who sailed over the horizon a few months ago to set up a colony in the wilderness. They're probably dead by now. And even if they're not, nothing will ever come of it. I think someone said they decided to call their colony Jamestown. In exactly 361 years, Neil Armstrong will do that Columbus thing again. And James Dickey will complain.
5: There's no moon goddess now. But when men believed there was, then the moon was more important. Maybe not scientifically, but more important emotionally. It was something a man had a personal relationship to, instead of it simply being a dead stone, a great ruined stone in the sky. Self-Interviews, page 67.
4: Are you beginning to see what I mean by time travel? It's a delightful way to play. And frankly, you don't play enough. I hope you don't mind me saying. The key to time travel is...
6: 1.
4: Learn the details of a day that is past. 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
4: Imagine yourself 20 years from now. 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
4: Now look back at 2008 and think about what you wish you had done differently. 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
7: Free the beagle. Aroo! Roy H. Williams. 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Next week, we'll answer the question, how many ads?
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10: This is the World Industrial News for Friday, August 28th. Brought to you by Industrial Info Resources of Sugarland, Texas. Enbridge has taken on partners in the expansion of its West Coast natural gas pipeline system, which joins other natural gas pipeline projects in Western Canada, driven largely by liquefied natural gas plants. The West Coast Expansion Project is a multi-billion dollar program with two primary expansion components, the Aspen Point program in the north and the Sunrise expansion in the system's southern footprint. Both projects are underway and in various stages of completion. Enbridge has now taken on partners to help fund the expansion through the formation of a joint venture with private equity firms Apollo and KKR, which will fund $2.7 billion of the costs. The principal energy buyer for Saudi Arabia has awarded storage service agreements for four battery storage projects with a combined capacity of 2,000 megawatts. The projects are the winners of the country's first round of Best Project Awards, which kicked off early last year. In a similar vein, battery energy storage systems continue to be the order of the day, or the second quarter, at least, for Canadian Solar Incorporated. The company's contracted backlog for its battery storage business reached $3.5 billion in shipments, reached 3.7 gigawatt hours, up 73% from second quarter 2025. The growth helped to offset a 60% drop in shipments for solar modules over the same period. For details on these and other breaking news, read the full stories at industrialinfo.com. I'm Christine Ramos, reporting for Industrial Info News.

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2: Our mission at Wave Hill, it's to preserve the landscapes, of course, and to preserve the magnificent view. But the most important thing is to get people to connect with nature and to do that through education, through the arts. Anything that gets people outside, and whether it's through taking a photography class or a watercolor class or going on a nature walk or participating in the family art project, it's anything that gets them to appreciate the world around them.
3: That was Mary Weitzman, Director of Marketing and Communications at Wave Hill. Wave Hill is a 28-acre public garden and cultural center. It's in the heart of the Bronx and considered one of New York City's best-kept secrets. Welcome to Artworks, the program that goes behind the scenes with some of the nation's great artists to explore how art works. I'm your host, Josephine Reed. Overlooking the Hudson River, Wave Hill offers visitors an oasis, a refuge from the chaotic hustle and bustle of downtown Manhattan. And I speak from experience. When I lived in New York, I often escaped to Wave Hill when city life just got to be too much. So I was very happy to sit down with Wave Hill's executive director, Claudia Bond, and some of her colleagues to talk about this treasure on the Hudson.
4: Wave Hill is an extraordinarily beautiful place to visit, and a place of calm and a real oasis in the urban landscape. It's also a place where we have very vibrant cultural activities going on. We have a very beautiful art gallery where we have rotating shows of usually contemporary art. We have music, often concerts, indoors and out. I'm often told by our visitors, certainly the first-time visitors, that they can't believe that a place like this exists within the city limits. I think they're impressed by how hard

0: Our horticulture staff works to keep Wave Hill extraordinarily beautiful, well cared for, but also accessible. Nothing is really off limits when you come to Wave Hill. You can walk through the gardens, you can sit, you can read the paper for an afternoon, read a book. We're celebrating our 45th anniversary at Wave Hill. We are a public-private institution. We partner with the City of New York. 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And it's a pretty perfect public-private partnership.
1: In keeping with its mission, the gallery at Wave Hill often exhibits art that has nature as its theme. The current show is a case in point. It's called Propagating Eden, and it presents nature prints, which are created by taking impressions from the surface of plants, such as the flowers and the leaves. As art director Jennifer McGregor points out, with this show, nature and art enhance each other.
2: The detail that you can see in these prints and the way that the artistry of the prints puts you in one way of looking at plants, and then you walk around the garden and you see the artistry of the garden, and it's a whole other experience. So I watch this all the time, where visitors make the connections between what they see on the grounds and what they see in the gallery. And that, I think, underscores their experience of coming here to be able to have these complementary experiences, and also their way of looking at contemporary art.
1: Wave Hill and its gardens are living art, working on visitors in the same way great traditional art does. Claudia Bond.
0: I think it inspires people in their lives. I think, in a way, I think nature changes people. The more opportunity they have to be a part of the life cycle, the change of the seasons, I think it enriches people's lives in innumerable ways.
1: Can we talk about why that's so important in a city like New York?
0: People do come here and use us in a way. Let me give you an example. So many New Yorkers live in apartments. We know this. The fortunate few have terraces, but most people do not. They have fire escapes, they have windowsills, and Wave Hill is a place that can be their own because it has that sort of secret garden feel to it. So it can be their front lawn, back lawn, their garden. As a matter of fact, we invite the children to roll down the hills. We tell children and families that they can take their socks and shoes off because our grass is very clean. As I said, for many, many people, they don't have lawns. They don't have the opportunity to sit underneath a tree and to walk on beautiful, clean grass. So we are different from the other botanical gardens in our community in that we really let people get very up close and personal.
1: Wave Hill is known as being family-friendly, and this includes its programming for arts education.
0: Well, we have an important signature program called the Family Art Project, and I might add, very generously funded over the years through the NEA. And we're very grateful for that. The Family Art Project is a free program every Saturday and Sunday afternoon where families come to Wave Hill and parents and children or grandparents or caregivers and children work together in creating an art project. And it's all about the process of involving nature in art. Quite frankly, it is a 20-year-old program. We're celebrating its anniversary this year, and it is such an important addition to the community. For people to know, I live in an apartment in the community, and I can come to Wave Hill every weekend and do this very affordable art experience with my children. And people come back for years and years. We even have people coming who came here as children now bringing their own children.
1: The Family Art Project is run by Noah Bain. Projects range from Up Pop Spring, a chance for kids to make pop-up cards and pictures, to Be a Bee, when the children outfit themselves with wings and antennae and a kazoo to live the life of a bee on an early fall weekend. But according to Bain, the most important thing is to create an environment for exploration and curiosity.
3: What we want to offer for the kids and for the parents, too, is really some avenues to seeing and experiencing the land and the landscape, to identifying with it in a way that they may not have before they came here. It's really crucial. It's really important to us that we're creating an open-ended environment where

0: what they need to take off in their own direction. Because especially we're dealing with people who might range in age from 2 to 82. What we're here to do is to kind of open up possibilities for people and let them explore.
1: And this is all bilingual.
0: Yes. The assistant leader who's been with us for 10 years, Martha Barrero, is a native Spanish speaker. So we do a lot of our programming in English and in Spanish, and Martha's always here to welcome and to orient Spanish-speaking families. We have a very wide mix of participants, and it's not uncommon to hear 4 or 5 or 6 or more languages being spoken at any one time, whether it's Spanish, Danish, Japanese, Hebrew, on and on.
1: The years have taught Noah that Wave Hill is doing more than introducing kids to nature.
0: We're building community, and I think that's probably one of the things that I've come to understand over the 20 years is that it's not just about a lesson or a take-home message. So those are important, and we want people to know that trees are alive and the river is important for the well-being of the city. But it's building community and connections that extend from the land, from roots in the earth, through the neighborhoods, through the city, through the sense of working with your children, with your family, in a setting where you're with people of many different backgrounds and all of you focused on creativity and the sense of wonder.
1: Still, he sees that often Wave Hill provides the only exposure to art that these kids have.
0: I hear time and time again from parents that we're giving these kids something that they're not getting in their school experience, that there just isn't room in the school now for the kind of open-ended, really creatively oriented arts program, sometimes not any arts programming at all, with kind of the emphasis on testing and basic skills that are dominating the school experience. But our goal and our function here is to really broaden it, the perspective, to put imagination and creativity in the forefront and to allow children and adults to understand that those things, the imagination and creativity, are kind of essential elements in engaging and thinking about the world and making who you are, making how you approach the world and how you pursue your life.
1: Wave Hill also creates school-based arts education programs in partnership with both private and public schools. Executive Director Claudia Bahn.
2: The education program at Wave Hill is very key to what we offer our community. We have partnerships with local and public schools throughout the Bronx. We have a variety of different programs in which we work with public school teachers and also private school teachers. Any school in the area can partner with Wave Hill. We will work with teachers. We come right into the classroom. We actually do have, our education department did create a play about the Hudson River that helped teach the children what the Hudson River was all about in honor of the 400th anniversary of Henry Hudson sailing up the river. So we do create school-based programs for children as a way of teaching them about the river, teaching them about the garden, teaching them about honeybees, teaching them about trees and pollination. Hundreds and hundreds of school children come here every year to visit the grounds.
1: The art and education programs, the concerts, the spectacular gardens all serve a common purpose.
2: While we are a living museum and we refer to ourselves as a living museum, I think people are really struck by how welcoming Wave Hill is. You can come with your stroller and your young children and they can run. And you can also come with senior citizens. Nature speaks to everybody at every age. And if people come away thinking that Wave Hill is a little part of something in their lives, then we've really done our job.
1: That was Claudia Bahn. She's executive director of Wave Hill. The music is Ludwig von Beethoven's Sonata No. 2 in A Major. It's performed by Seymour Lipkin from the album The Complete Beethoven Sonatas, used with permission of Newport Classic. The Artworks podcast is posted every Thursday at www.artworks.com.

0: 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Next time, we discuss the legacy of dance great Merce Cunningham. 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For the National Endowment for the Arts, I'm Josephine Reed. 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
4: Today, a 75-mile city. The University of Houston's College of Engineering presents this series about the machines that make our civilization run and the people whose ingenuity created them. Congress created the Tennessee Valley Authority in 1933. TVA delivered hydroelectric power from the Tennessee River, and it industrialized the vast river valley. The river's headwaters are in east central Tennessee. It winds down across Tennessee through northern Alabama, then turns north, cutting through the western tips of Tennessee and Kentucky to reach the Ohio at Paducah. TVA's story began 15 years earlier on a part of the river in Alabama called Muscle Shoals. Muscle Shoals probably got its name because Indians had to work so hard to canoe upstream in that area. During World War I, President Wilson authorized a dam just downstream of Muscle Shoals to help power nitrate plants for munitions. 18,000 workers streamed in to build the factory and the dam. The first nitrates were made 2 weeks after the armistice. The dam, now called Wilson Dam, wasn't finished till 1924. In the meantime, Henry Ford had tried to buy the nitrate works and the unfinished dam for $5 million. Congress knew that was a low-ball offer and balked. So, in 1922, Ford unfurled an over-the-top plan for Muscle Shoals. He would build a 75-mile city along the reservoir. Having shaped the American automobile industry, he would now shape the way Americans lived. Muscle Shoals would become a thin thread of city in close touch with the countryside along its length. He would finish Wilson Dam and build more dams upstream. Ford believed that factories and farms should be integrated, that cities were a mistake. A kind of technocratic delirium followed. A Scientific American article detailed Ford's hydroelectric plan and presented a kind of happy working peasant's picture of the project. But the editor added a note on the matter. He liked Ford's idea and the author's description, but he was gravely concerned about Ford's unrealistic notion of how the government should fund it. Ford's friend Edison got on the bandwagon. Land developers looking to make a killing closed in on Muscle Shoals, buying up land and cutting it into 25-foot lots. Then Congress, still opposed to the project, killed it. Ford had, however, sown the seeds of the TVA, which Roosevelt pushed through later, and its centerpiece became another model town design, Norris Village, next to Norris Dam in eastern Tennessee. Of course, no one can ever predetermine anything as organic as a city. Norris's ideal layout soon grew back into a more conventional small city. And Muscle Shoals? Well, it incorporated into a town of 727 people in 1923. Now it's a prosperous town of some 13,000. Wilson Dam, with its neoclassical design, is a bit of an oddity in the TVA system. And Ford's 75-mile city? Well, it lies off there in the mists of unfulfilled dreams, with all the other utopias that we have again and again tried and failed to create. I'm John Leinhardt at the University of Houston, where we're interested in the way inventive minds work.
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9: Today, we have an especially tantalizing moment of science. You see, scientists have discovered that swans and many other species that were believed to be monogamous actually cheat on each other.
10: Wait a minute, Don. Can animals really cheat on each other?
9: Now that scientists are able to analyze DNA and do animal paternity tests, they've realized that swans, geese, lovebirds, and so on just aren't as faithful as they appear to be. It's just that some species of animals are simply more discreet about their cheating than others.
10: But Don, you're talking about animals as if they're human. Words like cheating and faithfulness imply moral judgment. But at this point, there's no evidence that indicates animals operate along these lines. Swans don't necessarily sit there and consciously decide to cheat on their partners.
9: I see your point.
10: Anyway, what's the big deal? I thought everyone knew that some male animals are programmed to spread their sperm in order to pass their genes along and be more successful from an evolutionary perspective.
9: Well, the big news is that females fool around, too.
10: Fool around?
9: Sorry. Females also mate with more than one partner. Apparently, doing this enables females to find partners with better genes or who are better providers. But because male animals are more likely to get violent if they sense intruders, the females have also learned to hide their illicit trysts.
10: Illicit trysts?
9: Come on, you know sex sells.
10: Don, this is public radio.
9: Anyway, I can think of at least one monogamous species. There's this tapeworm that lives in the intestines of fish, and it literally fuses together with its mate.
10: How romantic.
9: This moment of science comes from Indiana University with production support from the Office of the Provost. I'm Don Glass.
10: And I'm Yael Cassander.

0: At the tone, we've reached the top of the hour. WIZULP, Newark Radio, Newark News.
1: Now the news. I'm Tian Yun. Authorities say residents affected by a mudslide in Jurong County in Xijiang in southwest China have been resettled. They have provided accommodation for nearly 500 villagers and construction workers and evacuated over 550 tourists affected by the disaster. Civil aviation services have transported rescue personnel and delivered equipment, daily necessities and medical supplies to the disaster-hit area. The mudslide struck Jurong Port in Xijiang along the China-Nepal border on Wednesday morning. It caused a barrier lake to form near the confluence of two rivers. The Ministry of Water Resources has activated an emergency response as the lake poses a high risk of breaching and sending floodwaters downstream. China has deployed satellites and drones to aid the rescue efforts. The China National Space Administration said the satellite data provides support for disaster assessment and mitigation efforts. The Winglong large unmanned aerial vehicle is equipped with high-definition cameras for reconnaissance of the area. It also supports emergency communications work. The mudslide has left 3 people dead as of Thursday. More than 550 others remain missing, while 2 villagers have been rescued. Nepal's National Disaster Risk Reduction Management Authority says as many as 359 bodies had been recovered from flood-hit areas by Thursday evening, with 910 people still missing. Rescue and search operations are continuing in the affected areas, with authorities working to locate missing people and recover more bodies. Nepal Tourism Board said that 31 foreign nationals were rescued from the affected areas. Typhoon Sawdale, the 18th storm of the year, has made landfall in Yuhuan, Zhejiang Province. It brings a dangerous triple threat of wind, rain, and storm surge to China's coastal areas. Zhejiang and Fujian face torrential downpours, with some regions expecting extreme rainfall. As the storm moves inland, it will impact 9 provincial-level regions, including Jiangxi, Hunan, and Guangdong. Earlier, Zhejiang activated its highest emergency response, recalling over 14,000 fishing vessels. Geological experts have deployed to high-risk areas as saturated ground raises the threat of mudslides and flash floods. Officials say the 2026 China International Fair for Trade in Services will highlight new technologies, products, and solutions in fields including information and communications, digital healthcare, smart education, and environmental protection. More than 90 companies and institutions will unveil new achievements, with several technologies, products, and services making their global or China debuts. Around 90 countries and international organizations are expected to participate, with more than 1,800 companies exhibiting next month in Beijing. For the first time, the fair will also feature dedicated Going Global service zones to help Chinese companies expand overseas. The Democratic Republic of the Congo has launched an Ebola vaccination campaign in Kisangani, targeting healthcare workers and people who have been in contact with Ebola patients. Health Minister Samuel Roger Kamba launched the campaign in the northeastern province, where authorities are using the Everbull vaccine to strengthen protection against the Bundibugyo strain driving the outbreak. More than 50,000 doses are available for the campaign. U.S. President Donald Trump has signed an executive order directing the Department of the Interior to rename Lake Ontario Lake America. Lake Ontario straddles the U.S.-Canada border. Trump's attempt to rename the lake came as a recent breakdown in trade talks between the two countries led to new retaliatory tariffs. Canadian officials have already said they would not recognize the new name. The Wall Street Journal reported that 2 air traffic controllers left work early ahead of a deadly collision between an Air Canada jet and a fire truck at New York's LaGuardia Airport in March. The report said the pair clocked off around an hour before their shift was due to end, leaving the control tower short-staffed before the crash that killed 2 pilots. Surveillance footage from March the 22nd captured the moment the plane smashed into the rescue vehicle as it crossed its path, sending both hurtling down the runway. The Federal Aviation Administration is moving to fire the 2 controllers who left. The report said LaGuardia was handling over twice its usual traffic when the accident happened. And that's the news. I'm Tian Yu.
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3: Hi there, I'm Thane Maynard. As you travel around North America, you'll see and hear about lots of rodents. Ground squirrels, marmots, gophers, and woodchucks. And one trait they share is a life structured around burrowing. Still, their differences reveal just how varied rodents can be. Ground squirrels, members of the family Sciuridae, are the most agile of the group. Often found in open grasslands, they live in colonies and rely on speed and vigilance, using high-pitched alarm calls to warn their neighbors of danger. Their lighter bodies and quick movements set them apart from their heavier relatives. Marmots, also in the squirrel family, are much larger and slower. Adapted to alpine and open meadow environments, they're famous for their robust bodies, social behavior, and long hibernation periods. Woodchucks, also called groundhogs, are actually a species of marmot, but tend to live alone and prefer forest edges and fields over high mountain slopes. Gophers, by contrast, belong to a completely different family and are smaller than marmots and woodchucks. Gophers rarely appear above the surface, spending most of their lives excavating complex tunnel networks.
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4: 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Custom suits from $29, designer labels, and that signature personal service you expect, but not from Stan himself. 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
6: Exploring science in the sea. A sailboat skimming along the surface of the water on a sunny, breezy day would seem to be about as green as you can get. After all, the boat is powered by a renewable energy source, the wind, so it's not burning oil or belching greenhouse gases into the air. Yet it turns out that, like just about any other endeavor, sailing can foul the environment in ways large and small, from dumping raw sewage into the water to using paints that contain toxic compounds. A group founded in 2004 is trying to help make sailing cleaner by educating sailors, boatmakers, and race operators. The group is called Sailors for the Sea. It helps promote practices that protect the marine environment. It encourages boat owners to use recharging stations instead of dumping wastes into the water, for example, and to clean their boats between dips in the water to make sure they don't carry marine organisms into new habitats. The group also provides tips for preventing oil spills and recommends tools for cleaning up any oil that does spill. Sailors for the Sea is also working with regattas around the country to help clean up their acts. Those that meet a long list of recommendations are certified as clean events. And it's even working with builders to encourage them to use recyclable or reusable materials and to adopt other practices that will be friendlier to the environment, helping ensure that sailors not only enjoy those picture-perfect days on the waves, they help preserve them. Science in the Sea is a production of the University of Texas Marine Science Institute and is available as a weekly podcast at scienceandthesea.org. I'm Holly Brawley.
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9: Hello, and thanks for downloading the Question of the Week podcast. I'm Amy Goodfellow. This week, I've lent my ear to Jerry's question.
10: What acreage of a wheat field do you need to make a large loaf of wholemeal bread?
9: Let's say I'm on a beautiful country farm with Andrew Whitley, co-founder of the UK's Real Bread campaign. The sun is shining, not a cloud in sight, and there is wheat as far as the eye can see. Andrew, where do we even begin with this question?
11: A large wholemeal loaf, baked in a tin, weighs 800 grams. It takes about 550 grams of flour, plus water, salt and yeast, to make the dough for a loaf like this. Let's assume it's real bread, without any additives to puff it up or pad it out.
9: Mmm, yummy. But what's the difference between white and wholemeal flour? Does this affect the amount of wheat we need?
11: Wholemeal flour is what you get when you grind up whole grains of wheat and take nothing out. To make white flour, you lose about 25% of the original grain, mostly the nutrient-rich bran layer and the vital wheat germ. So we need about 550 grams of wheat for our loaf. How much land it takes to grow this depends on the farmer's production method.
9: I suppose production methods broadly boil down to organic and non-organic farming. I've heard it takes 8 tonnes of natural gas to make just 1 tonne of fertiliser. But would that decrease the amount of land we would need to make a certain amount of wheat?
11: With heavy applications of artificial nitrogen, plus spraying with fungicides and pesticides, yields of 10 tonnes of wheat per hectare are common. So basically, a square metre could produce 1 kilo of wheat. But if you don't want residues of toxic chemicals in your bread, you may prefer to rely on a careful farmer and a fertile soil, in which case a yield of 5 to 6 tonnes of clean and nutritious wheat per hectare is possible, or about 550 grams per square metre.
9: The non-organic stuff has a pretty high production margin then. It takes somewhere between a third and a half more field to make organic bread. How much land would I need to make one sumptuous wholemeal loaf then, Andrew?
11: An area of about 1/2 to 1 metre squared is what it takes to grow a wholemeal loaf.
9: To me, that seems like quite a lot for just one loaf. There you go, Jerry. I hope that answers your question. Next time, we'll be climbing aboard the Starship Enterprise to boldly go where no one has gone before, to answer Patrick's question.
12: What are wormholes, and how are they created in the universe?
9: Got any ideas? You can join the debate on the forum, nakedscientists.com/forum, or tweet at Naked Scientists. 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
7: String Theology, the Monday Morning Memo for July 31st, 2006. Quantum mechanics and general relativity are both accepted as scientific fact, even though they're mutually exclusive. Albert Einstein spent the second half of his life searching for a unifying truth that would reconcile the two. Einstein was searching for string theory. It not only reconciles general relativity to quantum mechanics, but it reconciles science and the Bible as well. Listen to a group of physicists talk about string theory, and it will slowly dawn on you that they're explaining the entire universe as nothing but the quivering, dancing echo of the voice of God. Let there be light. String theory describes energy and matter as being composed of tiny, wiggling strands of energy that look like strings. And the pitch of a string's vibration determines the nature of its effect. In essence, string theory describes space and time, matter and energy, gravity and light, indeed, all of God's creation, as music. Strings of gravity vibrate at a different frequency than strings of light. The strings that make up protons vibrate at a different pitch than the strings that make up electrons. Strings composing the strong nuclear force vibrate differently than the strings composing the weak nuclear force, and electromagnetism vibrates at its own unique frequency as well. We've known for a while that matter is made of protons, neutrons, and electrons, which are themselves made of quarks. Now string theory comes along to whisper in our ear that quarks are made of vibrating, wiggling strings of energy that are unimaginably small. According to Brian Greene, a Columbia University physicist educated at Harvard and Oxford,
13: if an atom were enlarged to the size of the solar system, a string would only be as large as a tree.
7: Green goes on to say,
13: Just as different vibrational patterns or frequencies of a single cello string create what we hear as different musical notes, the different way the strings vibrate give particles their unique properties, such as mass and charge. For example, the only difference between the particles making up you and me and the particles that transmit gravity and other forces is the way these tiny strings vibrate. Composed of an enormous number of these oscillating strings, the universe can be thought of as a grand cosmic symphony.
7: According to string theory, what appears to be empty space is actually a tumultuous ocean of strings vibrating at the precise frequency that create the four dimensions you and I call height, width, depth, and time. We live in these four dimensions and know them well. But string theory describes an additional seven dimensions beyond our ability to perceive. Suddenly, the idea of an invisible world isn't quite so hard to believe. Physicist David Gross of the University of California in Santa Barbara says,
14: "It's as if we've stumbled in the dark into a house which we thought was a two-bedroom apartment, and now we're discovering there's a 19-room mansion at least, and maybe it's got 1,000 rooms, and we're just beginning our journey."
7: So what can string theory teach us about art and advertising, journalism and truth, persuasion and seduction? 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
17: Before Curiosity can explore Mars, it's got to get there first. The last stage of the launch vehicle gives the spacecraft a final push and spins it up for our 8.5-month cruise to the Red Planet. Ten minutes before hitting the atmosphere, the cruise stage separates, and final preparations for entry begin. Hitting the atmosphere at about 13,000 miles per hour, the spacecraft begins to slow down. While slowing down, the spacecraft uses its thrusters to help steer toward the landing target. We throw off weights to rebalance the spacecraft so that it's lined up for parachute deploy. After slowing to about Mach 2, or about 1,000 miles per hour, we deploy the parachute to slow down even further. Once we're below the speed it's found, the heat shield separates and the spacecraft looks for the ground with the landing radar. Once we reach an altitude of about 1 mile, the spacecraft drops out of the back shell at about 200 miles an hour. It then fires up the landing engines to slow it down even further. Once we've descended to about 60 feet above the ground and are going only about 2 miles per hour, the rover separates from the descent stage. As the rover is lowered, the wheels deploy in preparation for landing.

Curiosity shoots a laser at an interesting target. This helps us quickly understand the kind and composition of that target from a distance of up to 30 feet. If the target's worth a closer look, Curiosity can drive up and inspect it with the instruments and tools at the end of its arm.

0: Those instruments can tell us even more about the mineral composition, getting us closer to understanding whether life could have existed on Mars. Curiosity will be exploring the red planet for at least 2 Earth years, and there's no telling what we will discover.
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2: Hi, I'm Mark Raymond, rover planner and mobility engineer on the Mars Science Laboratory mission. I'm here with the Curiosity engineering model at JPL's Mars Yard, and this is your Curiosity rover report. Out here in the Mars Yard is where we develop the software that Curiosity will use to drive autonomously. We can test all kinds of situations out here. We can put rocks in its way and dig holes and watch what happens and see how it responds to different terrain situations. For the past year, Curiosity has been driving on Mars following instructions from human rover planners. But now we have a new capability that's coming online, something that'll let Curiosity drive herself on Mars. This is called autonomous navigation. Humans are still in the loop. We're going to tell her where to go. Curiosity is going to decide how to get there. Curiosity takes pictures from the navigation cameras to the hazard cameras. And it's able to combine that information, put it all together to find a safe way to get to where we asked her to go. And that capability is going to let us drive much farther than before. This is an animation showing Curiosity's first autonomous drive on Mars. Drive lasted about 10 meters, and you can see in the animation that she turned her camera this way and that to look at what's ahead of her. And you can also see that she didn't just go in a straight line. She actually curved a little bit to the right to avoid some of the small rocks directly in front of her. Another part of the autonomous navigation capability is using visual odometry. Visual odometry uses images from mass cameras to look at the terrain before and after a small drive step. Curiosity will see a few hundred features and see how they moved across the step. And by tracking those features, she can know exactly how far she moved, whether she slipped or twisted a little bit during the drive. And with that knowledge, the knowledge of where Curiosity is and the knowledge of what the terrain looks like, we get really strong information to drive safely into areas even that no human has seen before at enough resolution to know that it's safe. And now you can see the actual speed that Curiosity moves on Mars. It's only about 2 inches per second. Kind of slow, but it gets where it's going, and it has enough power to climb over any obstacles in its way. And this is a look at a real autonomous drive in JPL's Mars Yard. We don't need to do this kind of testing every day, but we still come out here as we're writing new software. So for the next few months, we're looking forward to putting pedal to the metal and heading toward Mount Sharp, maybe stopping a few times along the way for some science observations. This has been your Curiosity rover update. Please come back for more reports.
3: My name is Valeria Gomez. I'm 24 years old, I'm Argentine, and I'm studying to become a social worker.
4: The Borda Hospital is Buenos Aires' state psychiatric hospital for men. It's located in the poor neighborhood of Barracas in southern Buenos Aires, across the street from the Moishano Hospital for women. Valeria Gomez says the board of the hospital doesn't help patients get better. It makes them worse.
3: Every day is exactly the same because there's a strict routine. There's a set time for bathing, sleeping, and eating. You can't choose what to wear, what to eat, or when to eat. Institutions take away your will.
4: In stark contrast to the strict rules imposed by the hospital, Gomez and the other members of the organization Cooperanza create a space where patients are free to do whatever they want. On Saturday afternoons, Cooperanza's 10 members put together literature, art, and theater workshops, both for patients living in the hospital and for patients who live elsewhere but come by for medication or counseling. In Valeria Gomez's literature workshop, patients can read or write whatever they choose. And in the art workshop, they can paint, draw, or simply chat. This week, one of the organizers paints an abstract picture and lets a patient write a poem he's memorized on top of her painting. The patient reads the poem out loud.
5: No son muertos los que en dulce calma.
4: Meanwhile, in the nearby music workshop, patients and members of Cooperanza gather in a circle to play percussion instruments, sing, and dance. The patients are free to wander from workshop to workshop if they want. Gomez never planned to work in mental health. But 2 years ago, her university required her to do an internship, and she stumbled upon the organization, Cooperanza.
3: The schedule worked well for me, so it was just by chance. And I think that I, like anyone who's never been to a psychiatric hospital, had all these misconceptions based on social representations of insanity.
4: Inside the Borda's walls, Gomez didn't find what she expected.
3: The first thing that struck me when I arrived was that the people inside were not quite crazy. They were just poor.
4: Gomez was drawn to social work because of her concern for the poor and her desire to change what she views as an inequitable and unjust social system. When she found herself inside the Borda and working with the members of Cooperanza, Gomez realized that changing public mental health care is one route to the greater social equality she would like to see in her country.
3: What I've learned from Cooperanza is how to transform common misconceptions of madness, how to fight for human rights and mental health, and how to defend public space.
4: After working with Cooperanza for about a year, Gomez went from being an intern to organizing and leading the group's literature workshops. She says her training in social work prepared her well for the situations she encounters in the hospital.
3: Being a social worker gives me the lens of human rights and to consider each person as a person with rights. And it helps me identify the potential of each individual and of the group.
4: Gomez says Cooperanza's workshops often serve as a kind of group therapy. They allow patients to share their experiences with each other in a safe space. Gomez is hoping eventually to not only change patients' Saturday afternoons, but also to transform the entire structure of mental health care in Argentina. She and the other members of Cooperanza are working together with other organizations to develop a plan for how mental health care should be structured. First, they want to make some architectural changes to the Borda and Moyano hospitals.
3: Eliminating the institution's outer walls would be one of the radical changes. Institutions that don't let people leave, like psychiatric hospitals and prisons, are characterized by their walls.
4: The organizations also have ideas for what should go on inside the hospitals. They'd like to see farms, spaces for food production, art and occupational workshops, gyms and other areas for physical activity, decent living spaces, and opportunities for socializing. Gomez hopes these ideas will be presented to the Argentine Congress within the next year. Alicia O'Neill, DW, Buenos Aires.

0: Today is August 28th on Tidbits in Time, an amazing day. Stay with me to hear about the Great American Black Gold Rush. We'll talk about a stunning bird collision, try to summarize War and Peace for you, and take to the skies in wartime with an Air Force ace. All that, plus we'll explore the idea of the Faustian bargain, the famous German's birthday. Tidbits in Time is next, and you don't want to miss it. It was on August 28, 1859, that having struck a crevice and abandoned work the previous day, Uncle Billy Smith returned to the water well he was digging and saw a dark fluid floating on top of the water, witnessing the first oil strike on American soil. Soon the well was pumping 20 barrels a day and was refined to kerosene for use as an alternative to whale oil, candles, lard oil, coal oil, and the widespread use of camphene for lighting. It was on August 28, 1736, that while crossing the Savack River near Preston, Lancashire, England, a man witnessed the mid-air collision of two large flocks of birds. The impact was such that more than 180 birds fell to the ground, either unconscious or dead. More recently, in 2017, also in Lancashire, a murmuration of maybe 50,000 starlings met with a flock of more than 200 pink-footed geese and parted like they'd been hit by a bowling ball. On August 28, 1828, Lev Nikolaevich Leo Tolstoy was born in Russia. He's best known for his huge work, War and Peace. Essentially, it recounts the invasion of Russia by Napoleon Bonaparte. The English translation is more than 1,200 pages, and it consists of four long volumes and a two-part epilogue. The BBC has presented it several times, having actors read adaptations of it in 1943, 1969, and most recently in 2015. On August 28, 1972, Richard Stevens Steve Ritchie shot down his fifth MiG-21, making him the first U.S. Air Force ace of the Vietnam War. He got a cable from Colonel Robin Olds congratulating him using the terms Foxtrot Bravo and Sierra Hotel. After his first tour of 195 combat missions in the F-4 in Vietnam, he attended the fighter weapons course at Nellis Air Force Base in Nevada, remaining as an instructor pilot. His books contain remarkable stories and life lessons. It was on August 28, 1749, that Johann Wolfgang von Goethe was born in Frankfurt, Germany. He is best known for his two-part play called Faust. One of the first published uses of the plot device where the protagonist sells his soul to the devil in exchange for some earthly gain, the Faustian bargain. It's been used in numerous ways since then. In more modern times, the rumor persists about the crossroads in the middle of nowhere and early blues guitarist Robert Johnson. For your very own email print version of Tidbits in Time, showing up every day for free in your inbox, just send a request to adrian@tidbitsintime.com. That's adrian@tidbitsintime.com. For Tidbits in Time, this has been Gene Vann.
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3: Welcome to the Public Square with Dave Zanotti from the American Policy Roundtable. Always watching out what's ahead, not only for the state in which you live, but other states around the country. Dave, these wedge issues are really a hot issue right now, aren't they?
4: They are, and they're going to be used to try to elect candidates that agree with the LGBT and abortion agenda in the state, and in every state it's possible, and in particularly key states where there are swing opportunities in the Senate. And that's what's happening in the state of Ohio right now. The two ballot issues are going to be on one works with the definition of marriage. We covered that on our long format broadcast at length. I want to encourage people to go there, either here on this wonderful radio station or at thepublicsquare.com to learn more about that one. I want to focus the next couple of days on an Article 1, Section 23, which is the Bill of Rights in the state of Ohio, Equality of Rights Under Law. This particular constitutional language has a couple of different provisions, a Section A, Section B, C, D, and E. It is the most vast and without a doubt poorly defined, poorly written stuff we've ever seen. But it's likely to be very effective because it's built upon the idea that you can't discriminate against, and nobody wants to discriminate. This amendment is the equivalent of the old joke that starts with, when did you stop beating your wife? All right. It's the idea that clearly we are discriminating, though there's no cases to prove it at this stage in the game. Clearly people are being denied their rights. And so we're going to change the Constitution of Amendment of Ohio to say equality of rights under the law shall not be denied or abridged by the state of Ohio or its political subdivisions on the account of, and then they list 20 different types of on the account of. I got to read those tomorrow, Wayne, because once you hear it, you just won't believe it.
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6: This is the Saltcast, the backstory to great radio storytelling. Hi, Rob Rosenthal here, host of the Saltcast. On the last Saltcast, I talked about starting a story. A really common way is to describe how things are, then talk about how they're different. That difference, that twist, if you will, amounts to a surprise that gets a listener's attention. And often the twist is also what the story is about. Well, that's how today's story opens. The Junk King by Josh Gleason starts with Jerry the junk dealer in his front yard, rifling through junk. Everywhere you look, there's junk. Piles and piles of it. In fact, it's ridiculous how much junk there is. Well, in the story, after meeting Jerry and his junk, we learn he wants to turn all that junk into a museum, the Down East Museum of Natural History. Problem is, Jerry's had that idea for close to 20 years, and still, there's no museum. So that's how the story starts. But that wasn't Josh's initial plan. Josh wanted to start the story in a very different way. Josh thought he would open, focused on the museum, and then we'd learn Jerry was a junk dealer. But Josh could never make that opening work. He tried and tried, and it always fell flat.
7: You know, I had what I wanted the story to be, and then ultimately I think I had to confront sort of the reality of what the story was, you know, which happens a lot, obviously, when you're doing stories. And I wanted it to be sort of this kind of, you know, curious, surprising yarn about this guy who, you know, found this antique doctor's bag one day, and it awakened this big dream. Spurred him to want to create this museum. And the early drafts of the piece were like that. And one reason why it wasn't working is because there really were no more steps in that story. I mean, that the idea came, the dream was there, some of the material was there, but that was it. It hadn't happened. So the idea was floated in class that he was really a junk guy, first and foremost. This is what he was spending his entire time doing. This was ostensibly his business. You know, he bought and sold junk. And that was more sort of a defining part of who he was and what he was doing than just some guy trying to make a museum.
6: It's a fine point. Doesn't sound like there's much difference between the two frames, does there? Wannabe museum curator collecting junk, or a junk dealer hoping to launch a museum. But as Josh says, one frame leads to a story, the other a dead end. But there's also something else to consider. Surprise. If we meet Jerry first as a junk dealer, then learn about the dream, the museum idea becomes a surprise.
7: Absolutely. To do it the other way, to start with like, here's a guy, you know, he wants to make this museum, he found this thing and he has a dream. Oh, and by the way, he's a junk guy. I'd sort of given away the great, you know, first primary surprise of the story, and it was sort of unclear where you could possibly go from there.
6: Well, there's one more detail to call out. Starting this way allows Josh to set up the central tension of the story, which is, where's the museum? Jerry's got all the junk, but it's been close to 20 years since Jerry's dream of a museum first hatched. What's stopping Jerry from realizing his dream? Well, Josh and I will talk about the climax of that tension after we listen to the piece. Here's The Junk King, produced by Josh Gleason.
7: Every so often, Jerry Blackburn takes an ad out in the paper. Don't take it to the dump. Call me. I might buy it.
8: Over here we have wood stove parts. We've got covers. We've got grates. Ooh, look at this piece. And some that aren't so great. Oh, just about started, man. Ain't that something?
7: Jerry's 57, but he has the wild enthusiasm of a teenager, so he seems much younger. He's the kind of guy you wish you had as an uncle.
8: 8 pieces, $5 a piece. What a deal.
7: Jerry is a junk dealer, but not just any junk dealer. In and around Harrington, Maine, where Jerry lives, folks will tell you that Jerry is the junk king.
8: There's people out there that go yard sailing, and they just have a blast. You know, some people like it. Well, I love it. Get up Saturday morning, go out to that yard sale, and fella don't need drugs, alcohol, or any of that other crap, do they?
7: Jerry's yard is a Noah's Ark of junk. Here you can find at least two of almost any kind of thing you can imagine. Windows, bed frames, skis, cars, all of it loosely grouped into teetering piles that add up to an elaborate garden maze of junk. It literally looks like a tornado just touched down here.
9: You ever get to a point where you see something and you think, wow, that's so cool, but I just don't have space for it?
8: No. You know what that is? Hand-forged.
7: Mixed in with all this junk are special items that Jerry's saving for a museum. You see, a while back, Jerry bought an antique doctor's bag, and he put it out for sale. But then something happened. Jerry decided he didn't want to sell the doctor's bag. He decided he wanted to save it. But not only that, Jerry decided that one day he would start a museum. The Down East Museum of Natural History. A museum that would house things like the doctor's bag, antiques, and historical curiosities.
8: I look at something, and I just know that it should be in a museum, should be preserved. Once this stuff's gone, it's gone forever. We're losing that heritage. And I figured I'm going to put a stop to some of it. I can't stop it all, don't get me wrong, but I'm going to do what I can.
7: The things Jerry plans to put in his museum aren't the sort that you're likely to see anywhere else. Like the beam Jerry found when he was salvaging the timbers from the old Centerville school. A beam that someone had written a poem on almost 150 years ago when the school was built.
8: Brings a tear to my eye to think that somebody wrote that in 1858, and I have it in my hands. It just makes me feel exuberant that it's there, and it would have been torn down and burnt if it wasn't for me.
7: It's been about 15 years since Jerry's eureka moment with the doctor's bag. And even though he's already had a sign made, even though he's got business cards that he hands out to everyone he meets, he still doesn't have his museum. Nevertheless, the dream of building the museum consumes him daily.
8: I'm not only on a mission. It's like a higher power has put me in charge of this ship. Here we go to the dump. To the dump, to the dump, to the dump, dump, dump.
7: Jerry comes to the dump a couple times a week to dig through the mountains of sorted trash. Usually he's just looking for run-of-the-mill stuff that he can salvage.
8: Hi-ho!

0: Grew and grew and grew.
1: Never know what you're going to find in here.
2: Walk inside Jerry's home, and you'll see right away that this is a guy who's raised clutter to an art form. The museum collection is now so large that it takes up at least half the place. Whole rooms can't even be entered. It's such a mess that Jerry's got to dig his prized pieces out from the pile when a visitor, usually a neighbor, happens to stop in.
1: This is that quilt I found up in the attic of the Wyman house.
2: It seems like Jerry's got everything he needs to start the museum. He's got a huge collection of stuff. He's got a sign all painted and ready to go. He's even got business cards. But despite all of this, Jerry has no real plans to get the museum up and running.
3: How long is it that you've wanted to build a museum
1: here? Oh, it had been nigh on to 20 years.
3: I guess I'm just wondering if it's something that consumes you. One would expect that somehow you would have seen to make it happen.
1: Yeah, you got a good point there, buddy. I just can't figure it out either.
3: Do you think there's something stopping you from doing it?
1: Well, I don't believe there's anything stopping me. It's just when it's going to happen, it's going to happen, you know. Museum isn't a piece of property, although it should be, because you can get more people to congregate. But a museum is just sharing the items and your ideas right there. Just invite somebody in. You sit them down to a good meal. And you share your artifacts. And you just share your happiness. To me, that's a museum.
3: So, you have a museum now?
1: Well, I'd say yeah. But not a proper museum.
2: Lately, Jerry's been talking about selling the shop and putting all his energy into getting a proper museum going once and for all. Which, for Jerry, is just a building large enough that he can display all of his stuff.
4: It's a 91. It's got a new transmission and a rebuilt molder in it.
1: Oh, yeah?
2: But though Jerry talks about giving up junk, he hasn't really stopped bringing more of it in.
1: Super. Well, listen, if you still got that truck tomorrow, you give me a call and I'll come on down and buy it.
2: For now, Jerry is a junk dealer with a dream. A dream that is still waiting to come true.
1: Okay, well, you give me a call and I'll come right down with a cash or a check and I'll buy her. Thanks for the holler. Over and out.
5: That's the Junk King. Josh Gleason produced that story in 2006. The emotional climax of the piece comes about three-quarters of the way through. It's when Josh asks Jerry the big question, pushing him, really. Where's the museum? You can hear Jerry's wheels turning.
3: I guess I'm just wondering if it's something that consumes you. One would expect that somehow you would have seen to make it happen.
1: Yeah, you got a good point there, buddy. I just can't figure it out either.
3: Do you think there's something stopping you from doing it?
1: Well, I don't believe there's anything stopping me. It's just when it's going to happen, it's going to happen, you know.
5: Josh says asking Jerry that question was really hard. He says once he realized he needed that tape to make his story complete and to bring it to a climax, it took him 2 weeks to gather the courage. Plus, he wanted to record all the other tape he thought he would need first.
2: I wanted to have everything else because I was afraid that the question would offend him and he wouldn't want to talk to me anymore. I didn't have any reason to believe that, but, you know, it's sort of a tough question to ask somebody in a way. Or it certainly seemed tough to me at the time, you know, being sort of a rookie at intruding into people's lives and asking them all sorts of personal questions. But I finally went there, I think, one day, and that was specifically my MO. I drove up there, and I was like, okay, this is the day. I'm going to ask him this question. It was hard, and it was powerful, but I think I knew pretty clearly, you know, after that conversation that that was going to be the crux of the piece.
5: It's almost like you're holding a mirror up to him.
2: Yeah. Yeah. Yeah. Yeah, he's looking at something that he didn't, had been, I don't know, just sort of looking past or looking through. Yeah.
5: Do you think that's our job?
2: Not always, but I think in some respects, yes. I mean, in some instances, yes. You know, it depends what kind of story you're doing. But in this story, I mean, it ended up being critical. I think if you're doing a story that's really deeply about a particular person and a particular experience they had or are having, and, you know, it seems like there's some gaps, like there's some things that don't make sense to you and thereby won't make sense to the audience, or questions that you and, you know, presumably the audience would have, then you have

0: have to, you do, yeah, you do have to confront those things. I think definitely.
1: Feels a little bit like trespassing.
0: Is it intrusive? I don't know. Is there harm in asking? I mean, you know, people can always tell you that they don't want to answer. They feel like you're trespassing or you're prying. It's because they don't understand how it relates to what the story is. And sometimes if you explain to them how it relates or what people might be wondering, you know, these questions people might have that aren't being answered, then I think sometimes that makes sense to them and, you know, allows them to open up. But oh, well, one more thought that just occurred to me, actually, is that, you know, doing this is scary, I think, especially early on, because you're nervous about all sorts of things, you know, when you first start reporting. And so to have to ask somebody a question like that is sort of like, you know, can sort of tip you over the edge and be really scary. But, you know, I've never had anybody walk out of an interview with me. And I think ultimately, even though it may be uncomfortable at first for people to confront questions like that, that sort of, you know, bring up personal things that they weren't maybe intending to talk about, people generally appreciate that you cared enough to ask, you know, that you were engaged enough with them, you were focused enough on them, you were interested enough in them, that you were asking questions on a really deep, for lack of a term, level. So I think that it's scary, I guess, but I think it's not necessarily unappreciated.
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3: Can we turn methane into Merlot? This is Sandra Singlow with the lowdown on science saying, scary question, I know. How did we get here? Cow burps and landfills trap us with a bad vintage of greenhouse gases. Can the damage be undone? Enter Ruchira Mitra and colleagues from Penn State. They rewired a methane-making microbe to run backwards. The team added iron, yeast, and acids. This prompted the microbe to gobble up greenhouse gases and spit out ethanol. Ethanol is the main component of alcohol. It can also be used as a biofuel and is easier to store, unlike methane gas. But don't fret, methane liqueur won't hit local happy hours anytime soon. Blah.
4: The Lowdown on Science is a production of LAist 89.3.

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1: This is UN News Today with me, Daniel Johnson. The headlines. In Ukraine, at least 3,900 children have been killed since the start of the Russian full-scale invasion. Meanwhile, African nations pledged to train 3 million more health workers by 2035. And a Sahel success story as land is reclaimed from the desert with a little help from the World Food Programme. In Ukraine, at least 3,900 children have been killed since the start of the Russian full-scale invasion in 2022. Latest data from the UN Children's Fund, UNICEF, shows that an attack on a busy shopping centre in Kyiviri, Dnipropetrovsk, on the afternoon of the 21st of August, killed at least 16 people and injured 23 children. According to reports, it was a so-called double-tap strike involving a second drone. Here's UNICEF's Victoria Milanes speaking to UN News from Kyiv.
2: This double-tap strike on a shopping center where many people go, including children, resulted in a high number of casualties. According to authorities, the death toll may increase following ongoing DNA testing of remains found at the site and reports of some people still missing.
1: Later the same day, an attack on the village of Tokarivka in the Mykolaiv region killed 3 children. Reports indicate that a drone hit a building housing shops, a post office and a pharmacy. According to the UN Human Rights Monitoring Mission in Ukraine, July saw the highest monthly number of child casualties since April 2022. 17 children were killed and 166 were injured last month, which is almost 50% more than in June. UNICEF representative to Ukraine, Anne-Claire Dufay, condemned the ongoing violence and called for an end to the attacks. Children are being killed and injured in their homes, in their playgrounds and in their communities. Schools and hospitals are being hit, she explained. The agency and partners provide emergency assistance to children and families affected by the war in Ukraine. This includes mental health and psychosocial support, in addition to work to repair school shelters to allow in-person learning as the school year starts. African countries have committed to train, employ and retain 3 million additional health workers by 2035 in a landmark effort to tackle chronic staff shortages and strengthen healthcare systems. The initiative was agreed by national representatives at a meeting of the UN World Health Organization, or WHO's, Regional Committee for Africa. The plan marks a shift away from simply training more doctors, nurses and other health professionals towards ensuring they can find jobs, build careers and remain in the communities where they're needed most, WHO said. It comes at a pivotal time for healthcare in Africa, which has only about 46% of the workforce it needs, with millions of people unable to access essential care. Without decisive action, the region could face a shortage of nearly 6.3 million health workers by 2035. And while hospitals and clinics remain understaffed across Africa, an estimated 1 million trained health professionals are unemployed, with more than half of newly qualified nurses, doctors and midwives unable to find work soon after graduating in several countries. WHO's latest Regional Africa Workforce Report found that nearly 46% of health workers intended to migrate. Poor working conditions and limited career opportunities were among the factors driving them to consider leaving. Countries are spending too little on restoring barren land, even though the economic cost is approaching a staggering $1 trillion a year globally. That's the stark message from UN Deputy Secretary General Amina Mohammed, who's been urging more action to combat desertification. At a high-level UN conference taking place in Ulaanbaatar, Ms. Mohammed highlighted how drought and severe winter weather had wiped out millions of livestock in Mongolia, taking away people's assets, income and means to recover. In the Sahel, meanwhile, communities are reclaiming their land from the desert with the help of the UN World Food Programme, WFP, and partners. The agency is working in Chad, Sudan, Niger, Burkina Faso and Mauritania to hold back the desert, which is advancing at a rate of 1 kilometre per year. Here's Mark Seppon, Senior Programme Policy Officer at WFP.
3: What is unique in the Sahel is that people are still very resilient. So we help the community, we develop a very unique expertise. So the spring wells is a technology that helps the water to be somehow canalised, and then we distribute it in the area that we want to spray.
1: The project is a success story in a region where communities face extreme heat, declining rainfall and degraded land that impact farming and food production. Also partnering the project, the UN Environment Programme said that across the five countries, 50% of vegetation cover had been restored for 4.2 million people. Daniel Johnson, UN News.
4: Newscasts from around the world.
5: We embark on a journey that will bring us a billion times closer to Titan's surface. Titan is Saturn's largest moon, right in front of Saturn's disk in this image taken by the Cassini spacecraft. Saturn's atmosphere shows a banded structure and a number of storms. We view the edge of Saturn's gigantic ring system. The rings cast major shadows onto Saturn's southern hemisphere. Titan is surrounded by a partially transparent brown haze. Features on Titan's surface appear. The dark regions along Titan's equator are mostly dune fields. The brighter regions are highlands a few hundred meters high. Images taken from the Huygens probe show Titan's surface in more detail. The probe had spectrometers that measured small variations in the color of Titan's surface that are exaggerated here. Most of Titan's surface is brown. North of the landing site, a pair of parallel dark dunes stretch east-west along the image. A large highland of triangular shape lies to the northwest. More and more dark canyons appear in this area. A complicated network of channels where rivers of methane flowed at some time in the past. To the east of the landing site is a system of bright ridges standing out above the dark, dry lake bed. The ridges have intricate structures that tell stories about their past. The Huygens probe descended toward one of these ridges. As we approach the surface further, we can see this ridge in finer detail. Some regions were imaged with high resolution just before Huygens landed on Titan, especially the area to the west of the landing site. Most of Titan's surface is covered by dark organics that are produced in the atmosphere and slowly settle down. The bright spots may be exposed patches of water ice. The white dot in the center of the image is the landed Huygens probe. While the probe rotated during the descent, its orientation after landing had the camera looking to the south. The camera saw a field of pebbles that were carried around by a river of methane in the past. Some pebbles are larger than a human hand. The descent imager spectral radiometer is the dark green instrument at the south side of the Huygens probe. Its lamp illuminated the surface, allowing spectral analysis. The lamp's spotlight stands out brightly since days on Titan are even darker than cloudy days on Earth. Little sunlight reaches Titan's surface due to its thick haze and large distance from the sun. The right side shows the green DISR instrument. With the gold-colored lamp and the three camera windows to its right, the cameras that provided the first close-up view of Titan's shrouded surface.

0: Millions of years ago, two large asteroids collided in the asteroid belt. Pieces were sent flying in all directions. A few of them were put into orbits which rise high above and below the plane of the solar system as they continue to travel around the sun. Recently, my Catalina Sky Survey teammate Richard Kowalski discovered one such fragment. He was observing with a 60-inch telescope on Mount Lemmon, Arizona, when a fast, unknown moving point of light appeared on a set of his images. Over the next 6 nights, this new object was tracked by telescopes in Arizona and Texas. Scientists at the Minor Planet Center used these data to determine its orbit, estimate its size, and give it the name 2016 DP. Richard's new Earth-approaching asteroid, 2016 DP, is about a quarter of a mile in diameter, orbits the Sun once every 377 days, and can come to about 13 times the Moon's distance from us. It is categorized as a potentially hazardous asteroid, which means that asteroid hunters will need to keep special track of it. In 1943, Richard's large space rock came much closer to Earth than it did in 2016 when he discovered it. In 2062, 2016 DP will come much closer to our sister planet Venus than it ever does to Earth. Fortunately, 2016 DP will not strike the Earth anytime soon. It will continue to orbit the Sun in the silent vacuum of space until it has a collision with another asteroid or comet in the far distant future. For Travelers in the Night, this is Dr. Al Grauer. Go to travelersinthenight.org, program 235 for more information.
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3: A political spin detector and a fat-causing virus coming up on the Science Update podcast. Science Update comes from AAAS, the Science Society. I'm Science Update producer Chelsea Wald. Bill O'Reilly may think otherwise, but in politics, there's really no such thing as a no-spin zone. Still, sometimes the spin is heavier than others. So how can you tell when they're laying it on thick? A new computer program might help.
4: Detecting bull from the bully pulpit. I'm Bob Hirshon, and this is Science Update.
5: People have got to know whether or not their president is a crook. Well, I'm not a crook.
4: If Richard Nixon were to give this speech today, it might set off David Skillicorn's spin detector. Skillicorn's a computer scientist at Queen's University in Ontario, Canada. He's developed a computer program that analyzes speech patterns for established markers of dishonesty. He tested it out on Enron emails from the height of the scandal.
6: So there's a lot of scope here for really improving our ability to tell when people are lying in counterterrorism investigations and lots of other situations where things can go wrong when people are being deceptive.
4: In the recent Canadian election, it found that Prime Minister Paul Martin used more spin than his opponents. If so, it didn't work. He was voted out.
3: When Disney made the sci-fi movie Black Hole back in 1979, no one was sure whether black holes were real or just figments of astronomers' imaginations. But a lot has changed since then.
4: Are black holes for real? I'm Bob Hirshon, and this is Science Update. From Star Trek to Ren and Stimpy cartoons, black holes figure prominently in fiction. Iris Waters of Riverdale, Maryland, wrote to ask us if they actually exist.

0: Well, astronomer Ron Remillard of MIT says that was up for debate 20 years ago when he started studying black holes, places where gravity is so strong that not even light can escape. But by the late 90s, scientists had figured out how to indirectly see black holes by watching how they interact with stars and gases.
1: People don't question it anymore. It really is part of the culture, the paradigm, to assume there are black holes on both small and large scales.
0: If you need help separating science from science fiction, call us at 1-800-WHY-IS-IT.
2: Almost everyone's had déjà vu, the feeling that you've experienced something before, even though you haven't. But for a handful of unlucky people, the feeling never lets up. Next, we learn why scientists are studying them.
0: Having déjà vu over and over again. I'm Bob Hirshon, and this is Science Update. Imagine having déjà vu 24 hours a day. It's rare, but it does happen to some people. And it's so powerful that they think the TV news is nothing but reruns, even though they can't predict what's coming next. Psychologist Chris Moulin of the University of Leeds in England says these patients' experience can give us new insight into memory itself.
3: And it suggests that sensations of memory and the feelings surrounding memory can be quite separate from the actual contents of memory.
0: He says the sensation of remembering may be controlled by the brain's temporal lobe, which is damaged in patients with chronic déjà vu. He's recruiting more of these patients for brain scan studies in order to pinpoint the relevant areas.
2: Next, it's well known that washing your hands will help you avoid catching colds or the flu, but could it also keep you from getting fat? Here we learn why some forms of obesity could actually be contagious.
0: Can you catch obesity? I'm Bob Hirshon, and this is Science Update. Besides diet and genetics, scientists have been looking into whether viruses could be a cause of obesity. Recently, a team including nutritional scientist Leah Wiggum of the University of Wisconsin found that chickens infected with human adenovirus AD37 gained a lot more fat than chickens without the virus, and just within a few weeks. This finding brings to three the number of human viruses linked to increased fat, including one that a study found to be more common in obese people.
4: Since there's over 50 human adenoviruses, there's reason to believe that more of them could have the same effect.
0: Wiggum says viruses likely aren't the only cause of obesity, but these findings suggest that a vaccine could someday help stem the growing epidemic.
2: Finally, on the Science Update podcast, it's no secret that we humans aren't very good at living in harmony with nature. But did ancient humans do any better?
0: Can humans and nature get along? I'm Bob Hirshon, and this is Science Update. As Lewis and Clark trekked across North America, the profusion of geese, elk, and other game convinced them that Native Americans lived in harmony with wildlife. But University of Utah archaeologist Jack Broughton sifted through layers of bones and ancient garbage heaps, and he found that Native Americans actually hunted various species to the edge of extinction, just as Europeans did. He says game was plentiful when Lewis and Clark visited only because Native American populations had been devastated by disease epidemics introduced by European explorers. In other news, a University of Florida researcher reports that there were only 4 shark-related deaths last year, continuing a trend. He says it's partly because people are better at defending themselves and partly because there are just fewer sharks.
2: This has been the Science Update podcast. 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You can also call us at 1-800-WHY-ISIT. I'm Chelsea Wald for AAAS,
5: hey,
2: the Science
5: I'm Jane
2: Society.
5: Smith. Our new movie After Earth is about just that. What happens after Earth evolves to a point where it's no longer fit for humans to live there? At NASA right now, scientists and engineers are working every day to help humans learn how to better care for our home so that we never have to leave. NASA has a fleet of satellites around the planet that keeps track of climate change and studies how humans are affecting the planet. 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Like when NASA helped find the hole in our ozone layer so we could fix it before the problem got out of control. NASA is doing its part. We have to do ours. This is our home. To learn more about how NASA is keeping an eye on Earth, visit www.nasa.gov/science.
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7: This is DW News, our top stories. Nepal and China have both warned of further flooding as rescue efforts continue to find survivors following Wednesday's catastrophic flash floods. Around 400 people have been confirmed dead, with over 1,400 still missing. The disaster happened on Nepal's border with Tibet, an area popular with mountaineers as well as Hindu and Buddhist pilgrims. Experts believe a glacial collapse caused the disaster. Ratko Mladic, the Bosnian Serb general convicted over the Srebrenica massacre, has died in prison aged 84. Mladic was sentenced to life by a UN war crimes tribunal in 2017 for crimes committed during the 1990s Yugoslav wars. He was one of the most notorious figures in the conflict, which left more than 100,000 people dead. US President Donald Trump has signed an executive order renaming Lake Ontario Lake America. He said the move is official and effective immediately. It follows a collapse in trade talks between the US and Canada last week. Canadian Prime Minister Mark Carney posted on social media that it is called Lake Ontario today and forever.
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9: Today is August 28th. Let's take a look back at today in rock and roll history. 1961. Tamla Records releases the Marvelettes' first single, Please Mr. Postman. The song would sell over a million copies and become the group's biggest hit, reaching the top of both the pop and R&B charts.

65. The Rolling Stones announced that Alan Klein, who they met 3 days earlier, would co-manage the group along with Andrew Luke Oldman. At the same time, they signed a 5-year recording deal with Decca Records.

1971. Canada's five-man electrical band saw their hit single Signs peak at number 3 on the U.S. pop chart. It would go on to sell over 1 million copies and be awarded a gold record by the Recording Industry Association of America.

1973, Deep Purple received a gold record for Smoke on the Water. The song hit number 5 in the U.S. on its way to selling over 2 million copies.

0: one rock and roll birthday on this date, Florence Welch from Florence and the Machine. She won the 2010 Grammy Award for Best New Artist, born in 1986 in London, England. And that's a look back at August 28th, today in rock and roll history.
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2: This week, we begin with a story, paving the way for the chemistry of a good compound, keeping the bad ones at bay. Telling this tale is Phil Robinson.
3: In a 1950s issue of Boys Life magazine, amid the camping guides, fishing tips and air rifle adverts, sits a story that contains what, for the time, was some very contemporaneous chemistry. On a field trip with a local geology professor, our schoolboy protagonist, Scoops Trailer, uncovers a Native American idol, somewhat improbably made of pure uranium. Unbeknown to Scoops and the rest of the group, one of the other boys can't resist pocketing a fragment, and the light-fingered lad is later discovered in the throes of acute radiation poisoning. Happily, Scoops, the precociously resourceful son of a physicist, is quick to recall how his father's lab deals with fissile fouling. At Dad's laboratory, the technicians use a solution called Versine to wash radioactive contamination off their equipment. "Well, there's some Versine in my van," responds our geologist, who turns out to have a handy sideline in uranium prospecting. The miscreant is thoroughly doused and flushed with Versine, and Scoops is hailed a hero. The wide-eyed excitement of this story certainly contrasts with today's chemical-averse attitudes, although few will mourn the passing of its rather crude and objectionable portrayal of Native Americans. And compared to some of the more outlandish science fiction that appeared following science's mastery of the atom, it's a story very much rooted in science fact. That solution, Versine, is still available today, manufactured by Dow, and still sold as a cleaning agent. But today it is listed with a host of other applications too, for use in producing everything from food to textiles and pharmaceuticals. And the compound responsible for Versine's versatility is ethylene diamine tetraacetic acid, or EDTA. EDTA is a polyaminocarboxylic acid. Two amine centres sharing an ethylene bridge form the molecule's core, and from each nitrogen atom, two carboxylic acid arms issue forth. This structure is reminiscent of the four-fingered claws found in fairground crane games, and its chemistry is pretty similar too. In all of its uses, EDTA acts as a chelating agent, a term derived from the Greek word for claw. But rather than grabbing cuddly toys, the EDTA claw is expert at grabbing metal ions. The term chelate was originally coined in 1920 to describe interactions where a ligand molecule coordinates a metal ion through two of its atoms, in a pincer-like arrangement similar to the claws of a lobster, but it now applies generally to any ligand capable of multiple coordination. When EDTA is fully deprotonated, its two amino nitrogen atoms and four carboxylate groups provide six points with which to bind a metal ion, which enables it to wrap itself around the ion, enveloping it in an octahedral embrace. This multiplicity of binding gives EDTA a high affinity for a range of metal ions, and it is this affinity that gives EDTA its superlative properties. The molecule was first synthesized in the 1930s by Ferdinand Muntz, then working for the chemical company IG Farben. To reduce the Nazi government's reliance on foreign chemical imports, Muntz was working to find a replacement for citric acid. Citric acid, itself a chelating agent, was used as a water softener, removing calcium ions during textile dyeing to prevent discoloration. Muntz noted that an amine polycarboxylic acid performed much better than citric acid, which is a polycarboxylic acid, and presumably reasoned that a polyamine polycarboxylic acid might be even better. And he was right. EDTA is still used as a water softener today, but that was just the beginning. EDTA's ability to sequester a range of metal ions makes it useful for removing metal ions wherever they are found, and they are found everywhere. But it's not just about removal. As it grasps the metal, EDTA restricts the access of other species to the metal. Thus, catalytically active metals can be isolated and prevented from interfering with other reactions. This use is particularly important in the paper industry, where EDTA will prevent manganese ions catalyzing the breakdown of hydrogen peroxide, the bleaching agent used to whiten paper. Similarly, EDTA acts as a preservative by removing metal cofactors required by enzymes that would otherwise cause food to spoil. This anti-enzymatic function also finds EDTA use as an anticoagulant by removing the calcium ions that are an essential part of the cascade of reactions leading to blood clotting. EDTA can be used to prevent the coagulation of blood samples and fouling of clinical or surgical equipment. In analytical chemistry, EDTA is the compound of choice for standardizing solutions of metal ions. What undergraduate lab course would be complete without the numbing repetition of endless volumetric titrations? Thank you, EDTA. And around the time that Scoop's trailer's improvisation showed how something that cleans an instrument could also clean a person, EDTA was receiving the attention of the medical community in the emerging field of chelation therapy. Chelation therapy uses chelating agents to remove poisonous metals from the body, and it began during the Second World War when chemists at the University of Oxford developed a chelating agent to use as an antidote to the arsenic-based chemical weapon, lewisite. Other chelating agents were soon being investigated, and EDTA was found to be particularly effective in the removal of lead. After the Second World War, EDTA was used to treat the workers who had painted US Navy vessels with lead-based paints, and it remains one of the first-choice treatments for acute lead poisoning. The toxicology of lead is now well known, so lead exposure levels are much less than they once were, but cases of severe lead poisoning still occur. In 2010, villagers in the Nigerian state of Zamfara suffered a lead poisoning epidemic after mining for gold in areas heavily contaminated with lead. Sadly, hundreds died, most of them children, but the figure would have been much larger had it not been for the intervention of chelating agents such as EDTA. Early reports from patients who received chelation therapy for metal poisoning suggested that EDTA also alleviated the symptoms of coronary artery disease. However, the consensus of the medical community today is that EDTA delivers no benefit in such instances, and this treatment remains firmly outside the realm of conventional medicine. More controversially, EDTA is recommended by practitioners of complementary medicine as a treatment for autism and Alzheimer's, neither of which is supported by clinical studies. As a metal-grabbing chemical claw, EDTA may be something of a one-trick molecule, but EDTA has certainly mastered that trick and made the most of it, making EDTA a very useful and memorable compound, from the lab to the emergency medical kit.
2: Chemistry World's Phil Robinson there with the chelating chemistry of EDTA. Now, next week, another versatile compound, giving some companies a rather hefty profit from its chemistry.
4: Silicone chemistry is a $10 billion plus per year industry. Silicones are present in many familiar products and applications as diverse as shampoos and personal grooming products, through bathroom sealants, waterproofing, and environmentally friendly dry cleaning agents. They also have numerous medical uses.
2: And discover the chemistry enabling all of these uses by joining Tim Harrison in next week's Chemistry in Its Element. Until then, thank you for listening. I'm Meera Senthilingam.
1: Chemistry in Its Element comes to you from Chemistry World, the magazine of the Royal Society of Chemistry, and is produced by thenakedscientists.com. There are more compounds that count on our website at chemistryworld.org/compounds.
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6: Today, computer hacking has many forms that come with varying levels of inconvenience and fear, from cracking computer passwords, stealing social security numbers, holding data for ransom, or infiltrating the power grid.
7: Hackers, who we believe now were Russian hackers, took down the power for 250,000 Ukrainians in three regions of the country. And not only that, but their attacks are evolving.
6: The word hacking often means something illegal, but it wasn't always so. The original hackers didn't spy on you using your computer's webcam. They were nerdy kids, mostly, tempted by the thrill of a complex and largely invisible network and the technical challenge of mastering it. What they accomplished was disruptive, but not always illegal. Today's technical hijinks make us rightly nervous, but there was a time that hacking was almost, well, wholesome, and the crime was excessive curiosity. I'm Seth Shostak.
8: I'm Molly Bentley. Welcome to Big Picture Science, produced at the SETI Institute, where researchers investigate the nature and origin of life. On Big Picture Science, we step back to get the wide-angle view on science and technology. And in this episode, the first of two episodes on hacking, we look at the original practitioners. They are the teenagers and scofflaws who, in the 1950s and 1960s, hacked into the telephone system. Today, the term hacking has grown to encompass cyber warfare, but also do-it-yourself biohacking, extreme diets, and even hacking the climate through geoengineering. We'll consider those, but first, go back to where it all began. This episode, Plan of a Hack.

0: once upon a time, before the internet, there was already another communications network that spun its own web around the globe. It, too, connected far-flung people and places through state-of-the-art technology. This required physical wires, but the interconnectivity was just as magical. The long-distance telephone network was cutting-edge and sophisticated.
1: I'm glad to have this opportunity to tell you about the Telephone Switching Center of tomorrow, the electronic central office which is made possible by the magic of the transistor and other tiny but amazing devices invented by the Bell Telephone Laboratory.
2: Perhaps you remember these early telephone days. The clicks of a dial on a rotary phone. The frequent sound of a busy signal. Dialing zero to reach an operator.
3: Operator, what city, please?
2: And that you had to limit the extent of your ambulatory movement to the length of a phone cord.
0: Yep, kids, the rotary phone really existed. Somewhere in that time frame before the first flip phone and after the Cretaceous period, the telephone system was one of the first global communications networks in a league with the telegraph and ancient Roman roads. It offered an opportunity for connection and, of course, for technical hijinks. In the 1950s and 1960s, a small group of nerdy teenagers and renegade engineers seized upon both.
2: Their efforts to find clever ways of tapping into the Bell, later the AT&T, telephone system, to explore its invisible channels united them in a subculture defined not by ripping people off, but by an obsession to map and master an internetworked system. Author Phil Lapsley says these original hackers were called phone freaks.
4: If you think about what a hacker is, a hacker has two different meanings today. But the good meaning of a hacker is somebody who is simply intensely curious and passionate about a subject and really wants to get in and play with it and understand it. So whether you're hacking the phone system to understand how it works or whether you're hacking a computer system to understand how it works, it's the same. Of course, the other definition of hacker is somebody who wants to misuse a system, who maybe wants to steal something to make trouble for others. And you can do that on phone systems just like you can on computers.
0: But while the motivation of phone freaking would change in the following decades, in these earlier years, it was curiosity. So how could the phone freaks, after lifting up the receiver, make their way around the phone system? Well, the answer was to use multi-frequency tones that the newly automated telephone system used to route calls. Young men in the 1950s, like David Condon, figured out how to mimic tones to fool the system into placing long-distance calls. Okay, once you made a free long-distance call, you were breaking the law. But moving through the system was not, says Phil Lapsley. He's the author of Exploding the Phone, the untold story of the teenagers and outlaws who hacked Ma Bell. He reminds us what the telecommunications system was like way back then.
4: When I first started writing this book, somebody said, you know, the first thing you're going to need is a time machine, because what you're writing about is going to seem like ancient history, and it really is. You go back to the invention of the telephone, and it starts out as this really simple, like, wires that literally get connected together, and that's how people talk to one another. And the whole system, over the course of 100 years, slowly becomes mechanized. And so you move from a world where operators are plugging jacks into big switchboards like you see in the movies from the 1930s and 40s and 50s, to a world where slowly the system is being automated, where you have these fantastically complex electromechanical machines for connecting wires together, right? And for allowing you to make your call. You know, the whole thing by around the 1950s and 60s is starting to be controlled by tones. And so people are using things like touch tones to be able to make calls. They're also using the old rotary dial, if you remember that, where you put your finger in the 9 and you dial it over and it goes tick, tick, tick, tick, tick, tick, tick. And, you know, what you might not know is every one of those pulses is actually causing a piece of electromechanical switching equipment to actually move someplace in the bowels of the telephone company.
2: And just to emphasize that the difference between an electromagnetic device, which was the dial phones, mm-hmm. and then a touch tone phone, which used electronic device, which was a transistor, I believe.
4: Mm-hmm. Yeah. So it's the difference. You can kind of think of it as like the difference between a digital clock and an old school analog clock, right? In the analog clock, there's actually like gears and springs and ratchets and pawls that are like moving stuff, and you can watch the clock go tick, tick, tick. Whereas in the digital clock, it's silent. There's nothing. It just, you know, it's just like a little electronic circuit inside. And so the phone system made this transition from like the early 1900s, when it was entirely manual. It was operators plugging wires into plugs. to a kind of mechanical system where there were actual machines with moving parts that would connect wires from point A to point B to kind of a electronic thing where you're starting to get now into the 1980s where things are being transmitted digitally and you don't really have so many moving parts. The entire telephone network, somebody once said, is the largest machine in the world. It is something that circles the entire planet, and it is made up of all of these ranges of technology, from electromechanical things with moving parts to high-tech digital to people connecting things. And so it's this amazing sort of living organism of different parts.
2: Okay, so the phone freaks, did they get in on that moment where we went from dial phones to touch phones, or were they using dial phones?
4: They were originally using dial phones.
2: The
4: first phone freaks that I was able to trace down when I wrote Exploding the Phone, there's a guy in 1955. And he was really interesting. His name was David Condon. And he figured out, both kind of from his knowledge and his interest in the phone system and also by like listening to how operators made long-distance calls back in 1955, he realized that they used this special tone. And the tone was not used to dial calls. Believe it or not, the tone was used to get the attention of another human being operator. So if you wanted to make a call from one place to another and it was a long-distance call, the operator would take her cord, she'd plug it into a jack, and she would make this tone, which was 1,000 hertz modulated by 20 hertz. And it sounds sort of like brrr, something like that.
2: That's pretty good.
4: And that would cause a lamp to flash on the other operator's switchboard. And so the other operator would know, aha, call coming in, I better answer it. And David Condon in 1955 was walking through a Woolworth store when he heard a demonstration of something called a Davy Crockett cat and canary bird call whistle. And what this was a little plastic whistle, toy whistle, you blow into it, and it had a little spinny part which would kind of modulate the tone so you'd get that brrr kind of quality to it. And he instantly knew what he could do with that whistle, and so he took it home, he proceeded to modify it in a bunch of different ways, he hooked it up to some equipment he had, he was a chemistry student so he had access to a few pieces of equipment, and modified it until it made this 1,000 hertz by 20 hertz tone. And then what he could do is he could make a long distance call going through another operator and then use this whistle to get the attention of the remote operator and then instruct that operator to reroute his call or do something else for him.
2: Now, you mentioned that the operator was it she, and we should say that the operators back then, they were all female. So
4: yes, and this actually posed a problem for David Condon because he wasn't female, he was male. And so if he got on the phone and made this whistle and then was talking to a female operator and was trying to pretend to be an operator, that wasn't going to fly because they'd be like, who are you? You can't really be an operator.
2: Even in his most impressive falsetto.
4: Indeed. And so his solution to this was two things. One is he figured out, well, he could pretend to be a maintenance technician. And so he could pretend to be somebody who is a switchboard technician. And of course, thanks to the times, those tended to be men. And so then he could get away with some of that. Or, as he put it, well, I would get a girlfriend and I would take her on a date to make free phone calls and have her impersonate being an operator.
2: Was there ever a second date?
4: Yeah, one wonders. But he said he had a great time doing that. I don't know if the girl had a great time doing it or not, but that was how he amused himself in the late 1950s.
2: So what are the order of events? You pick up the phone, and for anyone who doesn't remember this, there would be a dial tone, right?
4: Yes, there would.
2: Okay, and then you'd call, or the operator would come on. But let's say the operator comes on, you call, you get the operator, and then he would say something and then blow his whistle? Or?
4: Yeah, so what in the case of David Condon, he would ask for a long-distance operator, which, again, you kind of have to get in the Wayback Machine back when there wasn't just a normal operator, but there was a long-distance operator who handled special long-distance calls. And he would then ask to make a phone call. And the operator would put him through, and there would probably be a couple of intermediate points. So if you wanted

0: figure out the shortest call that I can make that involves at least one intermediate step so that I'm not getting billed very much, so it's a short call. And then as soon as I go through that intermediate step, use my whistle to get the attention of that intermediate operator and then have my girlfriend pretend to be an operator to reroute the call someplace else.
1: What was interesting about a lot of these guys that were doing this in terms of what motivated them, the motivation was not to place free calls per se because, as you write, they were students. A lot of them didn't have anyone to talk to.
0: No, that's exactly right. And the motivation in almost all of these cases was a combination of curiosity and then the thrill of being able to get away with something, right? Someone once said, there is nothing sweeter than getting something for free, even if you don't need it, right? So in the case of the phone freaks, phone hackers that I talk about in the book, their motivation was they would come up with this idea, hey, based on everything I've seen, I bet if I do this thing, I can make a free phone call, I can route my call from here to there, I can do something that normally I wouldn't be able to do. And as one of the phone freaks I had talked to said, once you have a hypothesis, once you have a theory about something, he said, it's almost a sin not to test it, right? You have to try it out. And so it becomes just the scratching of a curious itch. If I do this, will it work? And then once I've done it, what can I do with it?
1: It was, seems like it's a particular kind of curiosity, though, wedded with an ability to visualize complex systems and abstract systems and make them concrete in their mind.
0: Yeah, and I think that is one of the things when you look at, like, computer hackers today, you know, people will often ask me, how does phone freaking relate to computer hacking today? And it's the same genetic material. It's the same kind of curiosity. As you said, it's the same ability to visualize a system, perhaps a system that thousands or tens of thousands of people have already visualized, but you have something in your brain that allows you to see a vulnerability or a flaw or a chink in an armor that nobody else did. And it's one of these things also that's funny because once you explain what the vulnerability was, oftentimes people are like, oh, well, that's so obvious. It's like, well, if it was so obvious, why did this one guy see it, but 10,000 other people didn't?
1: Okay, so that was David's experience, but there were many other phone freaks, and it sounds as though they would hear about each other or they would just discover how to do this on their own. So it was being reinvented over and over. You have Jake Locke in your book, which is a pseudonym, which is interesting and mysterious on its own. Charlie Pine, Tony Locke, Paul Heckel, many others.
0: Yeah, Ed Ross.
1: Ed Ross. And were they learning from each other, or were they all figuring this out on their own, and were they figuring it out the same methods, through the same routes?
0: Yeah, this is a great question, and this was actually one of, you know, talking about scratching a curious itch, one of the motivations I had when I wrote the book was to try and understand, well, who came up with these ideas, and where did they get the ideas, and was there a common place, or did everybody just figure this stuff out on their own, or what? So what I found was a really interesting thing. There were definitely some groups of people. There were multiple independent groups, and this is through kind of the late 50s, early 60s, going up into the 1970s. There were a bunch of people who independently discovered these things on their own. Some of them discovered them by doing things like reading telephone company journals. The AT&T and Bell Laboratories used to publish a thing called the Bell Systems Technical Journal, which came out every month, and it was a lovely and super geeky and technical report on what the phone company has been doing in the last month. And some people would read that, and if they had that particular kind of brain that we talked about before, they would be able to see the vulnerability in what was being described. Other people would tend to connect with one another. So the kind of a thing where, you know, you end up talking to somebody and it turns out, oh, that's interesting. You seem to be interested in telephones too. And you start to have a conversation and pretty soon, oh, you figured out these three things to do with the phone and I figured out these two. So maybe we should put our heads together and we'll share those five and maybe we'll come up with a sixth or seventh or something like that. But it's a hobby for people. And so it becomes this sort of strange clandestine hobby with this loosely connected network of people. So you've got, you know, the San Francisco Bay Area phone freaks, and some of them know the phone freaks at Cambridge who are at MIT, and some of them know some of the Harvard kids, and they're connected in turn to some guys in Tennessee. So it was really interesting because it was sort of this, as one person said, it's an illegal hobby, right? You're doing this thing that it could potentially get you in trouble with at least the telephone company and law enforcement.
1: Although not all of it was illegal.
0: Not all of it was, yes.
1: Like, you could get in there and you could make these calls, but once you avoided paying for the calls, that's where it became illegal?
0: That's right, yeah. So exactly.

0: it was as soon as you got to the point where you were actually placing a call that you should have paid for, that was when, as far as the phone company was concerned, you were stealing from them.
1: We'll hear more from Phil Lapsley in a moment. You know, Molly, he said the use of girlfriends or at least dates to imitate the operators, because the operators were all female. But that wasn't the way it began, actually. In the 19th century, when they first needed operators, they used young guys. They were men. But those guys didn't work out. They began to fight with the customers and fight with one another. And they brought in women, and the women did a great job. So, you know, that was one of the first opportunities for women to get jobs, I suppose.
2: So to be clear how these operators were being used and how the phone freaks were able to work the system while operators were unwittingly helping them, in the 1950s, to make a long-distance call, you would call up and you'd ask for an operator first, right?
1: Yeah, yes, absolutely. I mean, I remember that. You would dial zero, you hear, operator, and then you say, I'd like to make a long-distance phone call, please. And she would click, click, click, click, and you would hear long distance, and then you said, okay, I'd like to call New York City, here's the number, whatever it is.
2: So you ask for an operator, and that's when David Condon got in there with his Davy Crockett whistle?
1: Yeah, right. He first asked for that long-distance operator who puts you in touch with the next long-distance operator. And at that point, he's able to get to the one after that, the operator after that, by using this whistle that was tuned, this Davy Crockett whistle that was reconfigured to produce a 1,000 hertz tone with this 20 hertz modulation. So it was like, brrr, you know, that kind of tone. And after that, you know, he could go anywhere he want, because he would just essentially light up the board at the next switchboard and tell that operator, hey, you know, she sees this, it's going to be long distance, and she would take you to the next level, as long as she heard a believable voice at the front end. Coming up, why 2600 hertz was the key frequency to unlocking the phone system, and how a blind teenager learned to mimic it. Plus, how phone freaks finally drew the attention of the feds.
2: This is the first of two episodes that explore hacking. 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
4: If you follow football, hockey, soccer, or boxing, then you know that athletes in these and other contact sports are at constant risk for a concussion. Every season, several football players miss a number of games after absorbing vicious blows to the head. A concussion is a blow to the head that can result in temporary confusion, amnesia, nausea, dizziness, blurred vision, and loss of consciousness. Although a single concussion does not appear to result in structural brain damage or swelling of the brain, repeated concussions can cause both. Concussions are caused in one of two ways, either by the head hitting a hard surface or by the head spinning suddenly. Take, for example, a common incident during a football game. The quarterback is hit, falls backwards, and bangs his head on the turf. Although his skull stops suddenly upon impact, his brain, floating in cerebral fluid, keeps moving and hits the skull. Similarly, when a boxer gets hit in the head with a right hook, his head twists violently. The skull stops moving, but the brain keeps shaking for a few moments and may brush the skull. The result is a chemical imbalance in the brain. All the neurotransmitters in the damaged area fire simultaneously, causing an overload of chemicals that impair receptors involved in learning and memory. The flood of chemicals also constricts arteries, making it difficult for the damaged cells to get the nutrients they need to recover. Because the brain can take as long as several weeks to recover from a concussion, it's a good idea to take a break from contact sports if you've had one. This moment of science comes from Indiana University, with production support from PINCO. We're on the web at amomentofscience.org. I'm Yael Cassander.
5: 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I'm the director of the Science Working Group at Radio Newark. 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
7: Today, medical historian Helen Vallier offers us a new look at history and epidemic disease. The University of Houston's Honors College presents this program about the machines that make our civilization run and the people whose ingenuity created them.
8: The 19th century version of an old folk song recalls responses to the 1665 Great Plague of London. Ring a ring a roses, a pocket full of posies, a tissue, we all fall down. In those days, we stuffed our pockets and noses full of sweet smelling flowers and herbs in an attempt to ward off the miasma or disease carrying stench. Tamiflu and flu vaccines may have now replaced a pocket full of posies in our disease fighting armory. But perhaps now, as we face the growing epidemic of swine flu, we can look back on this old song and reflect on a timeless fear. That infectious disease, silent, invisible and unpredictable, might just yet creep up and have us all fall down. 17th century English diarist Samuel Pepys recorded the widespread panic and terror caused by the rapid spread of the Great Plague. His telling is certainly highly dramatic in parts. He recalls an incident in which the coachman of his hackney carriage, the old version of a yellow cab, suddenly became delirious with the plague as he drove Pepys to an appointment. But Pepys's diary also points us to a deeper, more enduring question. How do we, as a society, deal with epidemic disease? What does the past have to tell us about this question? Historian Charles Rosenberg looks at the past responses to epidemic disease, including the Great Plague. Then he proposes we're often slow to acknowledge a coming epidemic. We dismiss or minimise reports. Economic and social requirements demand that we continue as normal. When the burden of disease reaches a point at which it can no longer be ignored, we tend to panic. We begin to search for a rational explanation that'll give us at least the illusion of control over an arbitrary and random enemy. We go out into the marketplace and purchase what we can. Face masks, hand sanitizer, bootleg Tamiflu, anything that will give us a sense that we're guarding our essential vulnerability to infection. The next step in this pattern, according to Rosenberg, is our willingness to blame and scapegoat. In Pepys's day, foreigners, immigrants and the poor were targets of legal sanction and moral reproach. In today's world, we fret and finger-point over porous borders and the rapidity of global travel. We ask ourselves, are they the major factors behind disease spread? As in Pepys's day, such accounts, and particularly the suggested remedies, are heavily moral and political in tone and content. So are we to learn anything from the history of epidemic disease? Perhaps yes, if we're able to interpret our actions as age-old attempts to explain frightening and unpredictable events. Through explanation, we seek control. Epidemic disease, even in the high technology world, is a reminder to all of us of the frailties and phobias that make us all so fallible as human beings. But if we can find humility in our fears, then perhaps we've made use of the lessons of history after all. I'm Helen Vallier at the University of Houston, where we're interested in the way inventive minds work.
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1: The Public News Service Daily Newscast, July 31st, 2026. I'm Mike Clifford. A dad who gave his 14-year-old son an AR-15 assault rifle that the teenager then used to unleash a mass shooting at a Georgia high school was sentenced Thursday to 15 years in prison. NBC News notes a jury in March convicted Colin Gray on multiple charges, including second-degree murder and involuntary manslaughter, over the Christmas gift his son used in the September 4, 2024 shooting at Appalachie High School. The shooting killed two teachers and two 14-year-old students. Nine other people were injured. Meantime, as folks in Colorado and families across the U.S. struggle to pay for food, rent, and health care, efforts to raise taxes on the richest Americans are gaining momentum.
2: A new bill introduced in Congress targets the nation's 938 billionaires. Instead of taxing reported income, which often obscures their net worth, the measure would tap 5% of their total wealth, including stocks and real estate. Colorado Center on Law and Policy CEO Lydia McCoy says the nation's tax code has always been evolving.
3: As the way that people make wealth is changing, the way we tax wealth has to change. As we see greater disparities in income generation, as we see increases in the cost of basic necessities, we have to make adjustments to make it more fair for the average American.
2: Supporters say the Make Billionaires Pay Their Fair Share Act would raise enough money to pay every public school teacher at least $60,000 a year, cap child care at 7% of a family's income, and restore $1 trillion stripped from health care under the GOP's signature One Big Beautiful Bill Act. For decades, lawmakers have worked to lower taxes, particularly for higher earners, arguing that if people kept more of their own money, it would boost the economy. I'm Eric Galatis.
1: And a new study from the Action Network ranks Oregon among the top 10 states to catch one of nature's most awe-inspiring sights, meteor showers.
4: The state boasts large areas without city lights, especially in the east, as well as plenty of clear days to make for optimal viewing. Robert Lunsford with the American Meteor Society says most meteors are the size of a pea, and they're not very bright. But he adds sometimes meteors can be the size of a tennis ball known as a fireball, which will make for a brighter display.
5: Every now and then you get one even larger, the size of a volleyball or a basketball, and those will be brighter than the full moon, and they quite often leave persistent trains in the sky that look like smoke trails that last a minute or two.
4: The yearly Perseid meteor shower is active until August 24th and will peak overnight on August 12th with up to 100 meteors per hour. The moon will also be new that night, making for a darker sky. Lunsford encourages people to get away from city lights to catch the best view. I'm Isabel Charlet.
1: This is Public News Service. As Wisconsinites prepare for the high-stakes August primary, sustainable farmers are highlighting urgent rural and agricultural issues.
6: They say federal policies have contributed to an economic downturn, but East Troy farmer Jim Studi believes state programs can help strengthen farms. He supports increased investment in conservation efforts, such as producer-led watershed groups, which he says can multiply the impact of state funding. Studi notes the state program supporting these groups incentivizes practices that benefit farms, natural resources, and the local economy.
7: This program is wildly successful, and we have a lot of groups, and the funding level has remained constant. So we have more groups chasing the same amount of money. The result is less money to each group. So we really need to see an increase in funding.
6: Studi says farmers are under pressure to conserve farmland while maintaining productivity to meet demand. And as growers are currently facing a drought, he says it's never been more important to ensure soil can withstand the assault from severe weather. I'm Judith Ruiz Branch reporting.
1: Next to Nebraska, where students will soon return to the classroom, and doctors say a healthy start can make a difference in how they learn and perform.
8: Nebraska state law requires physical exams for children entering kindergarten and seventh grade, along with students transferring from another state. Dr. Rachel Johnson, a pediatrician with the University of Nebraska Medical Center, reminds parents that medical checkups can address other concerns, too.
9: Any learning concerns that a family might have for a kiddo, I think sometimes people forget that we as pediatricians and family doctors can often help families navigate some of those challenges, because I think at the end of the day, we want kids to succeed in school.
8: Johnson says doctors can also help families identify nutrition, sleep, or developmental concerns that could make it harder for a child to thrive in school. Crystal Blair reporting.
1: Finally, families across South Carolina can still make the most of summer camping trips, fishing days, and backyard evenings, but public health officials say they should take a few simple steps before heading outside.
10: Experts warn that bites from ticks in South Carolina can carry Lyme disease, Rocky Mountain spotted fever, or other serious infections. Dr. Amy Shai, a public health physician at the South Carolina Department of Public Health, says ticks are a major concern because the state's warm winters can keep them alive all year.
11: Ticks and tick-borne diseases in South Carolina, it's actually year-round. And that's due to our mild winters, as well as we have different types of ticks and they have overlapping life cycles. So we see the most tick activity April through September.
10: CA says mosquito bites are also dangerous and can cause a variety of serious illnesses. I'm Mark Richardson.
1: This is Mike Clifford, and thank you for wrapping up your week with Public News Service. 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
12: Is the housing market at an inflection point? The Census Bureau reports sales of new single-family homes plunged by more than 10% in July. Sales were down even though prices were down by nearly 3%. That may suggest affordability is still a major issue for buyers. Gas prices, electric bills, food prices, they're all taking a toll. The Conference Board's Consumer Confidence Index declined 0.8 of a point in August to 89.4, down from 90.2 in July. It marked the second consecutive monthly decline, according to the August Consumer Confidence Survey. Your boss may be watching you more closely than you think. A Government Accountability Office report concludes that employers across a range of industries are increasingly using digital surveillance, including cameras and microphones. The report said the practice increased significantly during COVID. I'm Mark Huffman. Learn more at consumeraffairs.com.
13: 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A company founded in Seattle on this date decades ago has grown into a global titan in its industry. 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The expanding company became UPS in 1930 and today commands a fleet of 277 aircraft and over 127,000 vehicles. While UPS is the world's largest delivery company, it has plenty of competitors in the country. 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Profile America is in its 25th year as a public service of the U.S. Census Bureau.
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15: Baby stars are twirling like skaters on the ice, spinning as they shrink. But not all of them are up to speed, and astronomers want to know why. Hello, I'm Dr. Robert Hurt.
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0: spotlighting recent discoveries in infrared astronomy. It's produced by NASA's Spitzer Science Center at the California Institute of Technology in Pasadena. The Spitzer mission is managed by NASA's Jet Propulsion Laboratory.
1: So today we're speaking with Dr. Louisa Rabol of the Spitzer Science Center, and she's here to talk about an interesting mystery surrounding the spinning stars in space.
2: Indeed, it's a very interesting mystery. We're trying to figure out why some young stars spin quickly and why some young stars spin slowly.
1: So what causes stars to spin in the first place?
2: Well, the way that a star forms is you start with a big cloud of gas and dust that eventually is going to condense down and become a star. But like a skater pulling in her arms, when you start with something big and you end up with something small, it's going to spin really, really quickly. So the question is, why don't all young stars spin quickly? Why do some of them spin slowly?
1: So with Spitzer, you've been able to start to look into this mystery and maybe find some of the answers to it. What is it that Spitzer has allowed you to do that we weren't able to do before?
2: Spitzer's really, really good at looking for disks of matter around these young stars, disks of stuff that's probably forming planets, but we don't know that for sure. Spitzer's just looking at the dust that's around these young stars. And because Spitzer's so good at finding these dusty disks, we're able to tell for sure which stars have dusty disks and which stars don't.
1: So, in order to do this, where did you turn Spitzer to observe, to understand this?
2: Well, we looked at stars in the Orion Nebula. There's a fantastic image on the Spitzer website that has the heart of the Orion Nebula in the infrared, and it is just gorgeous. That is actually the data that we used. And the Orion Nebula is sort of a downtown, very dense part of a star-forming region. There's so many stars forming there that if we lived there, we'd never have night. That's how many stars there are.
1: So how many stars were in your study?
2: We were able to use IRAC data for about 500 of these young stars, and by sheer numbers then, we can start to look statistically at the differences between the stars that have disks and the stars that don't have disks. And it turns out that the stars with disks are 5 times more likely to be rotating slowly than the stars without disks.
1: So just the presence of a disk, maybe even a disk from which planets could form at some point, is slowing the star down, or this group of stars down. What is it about the disk that would bring the star to a halt like that?
2: Well, it turns out these young stars have very, very strong magnetic fields, much stronger than the magnetic fields that we find in the sun. And those magnetic fields actually interact with the disk. So sort of like trying to drag a spoon through molasses, those magnetic fields are trying to drag through the disk. And so the disk itself slows down the star. The disk is pulling on the magnetic fields. So even though the star is trying to drag that magnetic field around and spin quickly, the disk is pulling it back and keeping it from spinning up.
1: So it's like a cosmic tether that's strung between the star and the disk.
2: Sort of, yeah. The magnetic fields really are sort of locking the star to the disk. It's actually called the disk locking model, what I've just described.
1: So your observations really have been to try to confirm these models, these theoretical models that have existed before.
2: We're trying to understand exactly what's going on, because the models had a really good story. They spun a really good tale, and we really hoped that was what was going on, because it was the most logical solution. It seemed to make the most sense. But the evidence that we had until now was very confusing. It didn't have a clear result. So the Spitzer results are the clearest evidence we have yet. The disks are the answer.
1: So what got you interested in this in the first place?
2: Well, kind of frighteningly, I've been doing this for about 10 years. Part of the rotation data that I used came from my PhD thesis project at the University of Chicago. So I've been interested in this for a while now, and we've been trying to sort out this mystery, trying to understand exactly what's going on. It's pretty confusing, but I'm really happy that the Spitzer results are the clearest results yet.
1: So, wow, this dates back to your actual graduate work.
2: I'm not that old.
1: So, does this mean it's all done? Have you finally answered everything?
2: No, it turns out that, you know, like with most things in science, every time you think you've solved one problem, you open a Pandora's box of a dozen more, and it turns out that a lot of things may be going on. It could be that the environment matters. Remember, I mentioned Orion is a very dense star-forming region. It's sort of like the inner city of star-forming regions. So what happens in the country? What happens in the suburbs? Do neighbors make a difference for the rotation rate of a star? They might. We don't know.
1: And do you know anything more about how the disks here may be related to the presence of planets and whether stars' rotation speeds are tied to the presence of planets around them?
2: It would be really nice if I could say that, but I can't. I don't know, because with Spitzer, I'm really just looking at the dust. I don't know anything about whether or not they're forming planets. I just know about the dust. So we're going to have to build another telescope or build another cool instrument to find out whether or not they're forming planets.
1: Well, I guess we're going to have to get some people out working on that right now, huh?
2: Yeah, I think so.
1: Again, we've been speaking with Dr. Louisa Rabol of the Spitzer Science Center. Thanks so much for being with us today.
2: My pleasure.
1: You've been listening to the podcast for the Spitzer Space Telescope.
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5: Welcome to Question of the Week from the Naked Scientists with me, Diana O'Carroll. This week, what goes up is in fact going down.
6: My name is Brenda. When I was on holiday in Barbados, there was a road that seemed to defy the laws of gravity. If you placed a football at the end of the road, which was quite steep downhill, the ball moved up the hill. I thought it was some kind of optical illusion at first, but tried it myself, and the ball did indeed move uphill against gravity. How is this possible?
5: What could possibly cause this effect? Amos Storkey has the answer.
7: From the description, I would hazard a guess that this happened on Morgan Lewis Hill, which is in the St Andrews district of Barbados. In fact, there are quite a few places like this in the world. They're often known by names of the Magnetic Hill or Gravity Hill, and they are basically places where your eyes deceive you into believing a downhill slope is in fact a slope uphill. So what makes us think that down is up? Well, first of all, we expect things like trees, lamp posts, buildings, cliffs, and so on to go straight up. If something is almost vertical, the brain may prefer to believe that it is vertical if it can explain the difference by some other means. The thing is that light, wind, and subsidence can affect tree growth and cause trees to slope. Ground movement can also affect things like lampposts or telegraph poles, often in a consistent way. The overall landscape also makes a huge difference. Sloped or obscured horizons and widening roads can give a perspective effect that a road that curves round is actually headed up. A slight downward slope that goes over an edge can easily be interpreted as a summit. Finally, once natural environment starts to look like a gravity hill, people come along and deliberately add things, like wonky signs to enhance the illusion and bring in tourists. Well, wouldn't you? The brain sees all this. If there was one sloping tree, your brain would just put it down to a sloping tree. But if there were a number of sloping trees and a non-vertical cliff, and it looks like the road is headed up due to a sloping horizon, that's it. Your brain just says it's too much of a coincidence and interprets it as the road going up instead. And because this is all unconscious processing, there's nothing much you can do about it.
5: Amos Storkey, lecturer in the School of Informatics, University of Edinburgh. If parts of the landscape around the road, such as trees and signposts, are at odd angles, these can confuse your brain into thinking up is down. On the forum, Giza said that there is an electric bray on the A719 near Dunure in Ayrshire. His dad used to turn off the engine in the car, put it in neutral, and they'd roll uphill. And Eric A. Taylor got the answer right too. And just peeking over the horizon is next week's question.
8: Hello, my name is Sally and I'm located in Halifax in Yorkshire. My question is, when there is a new moon in England, is the moon in Australia the same, or because this country is on the other side of the world from us, is the moon either a day earlier or a day later quite full?
5: Is the moon always doing the same thing on the other side of the world? Let us know what you think by emailing chris@thenakedscientists.com or by writing on the forum, and that's at thenakedscientists.com/forum.
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9: Today is August 28th on Tidbits in Time, an amazing day. Stay with me to hear about the Great American Black Gold Rush. We'll talk about a stunning bird collision, try to summarize War and Peace for you, and take to the skies in wartime with an Air Force ace. All that, plus we'll explore the idea of the Faustian bargain, a famous German's birthday. Tidbits in Time is next, and you don't want to miss it. It was on August 28, 1859, that having struck a crevice and abandoned work the previous day, Uncle Billy Smith returned to the water well he was digging and saw a dark fluid floating on top of the water, witnessing the first oil strike on American soil. Soon the well was pumping 20 barrels a day and was refined to kerosene for use as an alternative to whale oil, candles, lard oil, coal oil, and the widespread use of camphene for lighting. It was on August 28, 1736, that while crossing the Savock River near Preston, Lancashire, England, a man witnessed the mid-air collision of two large flocks of birds. The impact was such that more than 180 birds fell to the ground, either unconscious or dead. More recently, in 2017, also in Lancashire, a murmuration of maybe 50,000 starlings met with a flock of more than 200 pink-footed geese and parted like they'd been hit by a bowling ball. On August 28, 1828, Lev Nikolaevich Leo Tolstoy was born in Russia. He's best known for his huge work, War and Peace. Essentially, it recounts the invasion of Russia by Napoleon Bonaparte. The English translation is more than 1,200 pages, and it consists of four long volumes and a two-part epilogue. The BBC has presented it several times, having actors read adaptations of it in 1943, 1969, and most recently in 2015. On August 28, 1972, Richard Stevens Steve Ritchie shot down his fifth MiG-21, making him the first U.S. Air Force ace of the Vietnam War. He got a cable from Colonel Robin Olds congratulating him, using the terms Foxtrot Bravo and Sierra Hotel. After his first tour of 195 combat missions in the F-4 in Vietnam, he attended the fighter weapons course at Nellis Air Force Base in Nevada, remaining as an instructor pilot. His books contain remarkable stories and life lessons. It was on August 28, 1749, that Johann Wolfgang von Goethe was born in Frankfurt, Germany. He is best known for his two-part play called Faust, one of the first published uses of the plot device where the protagonist sells his soul to the devil in exchange for some earthly gain, the Faustian bargain. It's been used in numerous ways since then. In more modern times, the rumor persists about the crossroads in the middle of nowhere and early blues guitarist Robert Johnson. For your very own email print version of Tidbits in Time, showing up every day for free in your inbox, just send a request to adrian@tidbitsintime.com. That's adrian@tidbitsintime.com. For Tidbits in Time, this has been Gene Vann.
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11: Hello and welcome to the Current Science and Technology Podcast from the Museum of Science in Boston. I'm your host, Julia Sable, and every week we bring you interviews with guest researchers and our museum staff covering science and technology in depth. Fracking. You may have seen that word in the news lately, especially if you live in Pennsylvania, New Jersey, or New York. We're going to talk about what fracking is and examine the potential benefits and risks of fracking. My guest today on the phone from his office in North Carolina is Dr. Rob Jackson, a professor of environmental sciences at Duke University. Welcome, Dr. Jackson.
12: Thanks for having me, Julia.
11: So let's start with the definition of fracking. What does it mean in general? And then specifically, what are people getting angry about related to fracking in the eastern United States?
12: Well, certainly, fracking really is one step in the process of getting oil and gas out of the ground. And it's particularly discussed for shale gas, but nowadays fracking is used for almost all oil and gas wells. So imagine drilling a well down into the ground. For shale gas at least, you would typically then drill horizontally a mile or two sideways through a layer of shale that holds the gas locked up in the rock. Mm-hmm. And so once you have the well drilled, then the process, the literal process of hydraulic fracturing or fracking, is to pump water and chemicals underground into that formation at very high pressures. The goal of that fracking is to crack open the rocks so that the gas can flow back up to the surface through the well.
13: Does it create new fractures or open up existing fractures?
12: Well, it does some of both, but it's designed to create new fractures.
13: Okay. So the gas is trapped in the shale in a way that it can't get out. So we use this high-pressure liquid and sand particles to open these pathways in the shale. Okay.
12: Right. Typically, in an oil and gas jargon, you would talk about a conventional well would be a gas or an oil well that would have been like what you would have seen 50 years ago. You drill a hole in the ground, and the gas or the oil comes up naturally of its own accord. With unconventional sources, like shale gas, you have oil and gas locked up, in the case of shale, in pores in the rock that are so small you can't even see them with your eye. So in unconventional sources, you have to help the gas or the oil out and up to the surface.
13: The study that you co-authored in May focused on gas wells overlying the Marcellus Shale. So I wanted to ask, what is the Marcellus Shale?
12: Well, the Marcellus Shale is the biggest shale formation in the United States, at least known so far, the biggest in terms of the gas that it holds.
13: It's specifically gas shale, right? Because there's tons of kinds of shale, but we're particularly interested in this organic-rich shale that
12: That's
13: carries
12: right.
13: natural gas. Okay.
12: Right. So the Marcellus Shale is an extensive area of shale that underlies much of Pennsylvania, parts of West Virginia, New York, and elsewhere. So it's really the largest potential source of shale gas in the United States, at least that we know so far.
13: And there's already drilling and fracking going on there, right?
12: There's a tremendous amount of drilling going on in Pennsylvania in particular. That's right.
13: The paper that you published in May, and then I'm sure that that work continues. Could you talk a little bit about that research?
12: Well, we started a project a couple years ago looking at people's drinking water. We focused on people in rural areas with private water wells because their water isn't tested or protected in any way.
13: Okay.
12: And there are about 50 million people in the country on private water wells. My home is one of those.
13: Mm.
12: What we did was to ask, is there any difference in people's water if they're living closer to a natural gas well compared to people living farther away from a natural gas well?
13: Is that both conventional and unconventional natural gas wells are treated kind of the same for this?
12: Well, it could be, but in this region of the Marcellus, all of the wells are unconventional. They're all shale gas.
13: Oh, okay.
12: They're essentially all horizontally drilled and hydraulically fractured. And what we found was that we didn't find any evidence for one of the things that people are most concerned about, and that concern is the chemicals used in fracturing fluids. Now, those chemicals include some organics, salts, really not just chemicals added into the water by drilling companies, but also chemicals found naturally deep underground where the shale and the gas is that could flow up to the surface and possibly leak out.
13: So the gas drillers are starting with millions of gallons of fresh water, right?
12: That's right. A typical well uses somewhere between 3 to 5 million gallons to fracture a single gas well in Pennsylvania right now. It's a lot of water.
13: Yeah, and it tends to be fresh water that they start with.
12: It does.
13: And then they add some chemicals that I understand are mostly to reduce friction to make it possible to pump at really high pressure. But then also, I think they sometimes have to add acid to help keep some of the openings open down at the end of the wellbore.
12: That's right. They add sand to keep the cracks that form open.
13: Right.
12: So they don't close back up. That sand props the cracks open. They add biocides to cut back on microbial growth.
13: Mm-hmm.
12: You know, acids can help dissolve carbonates and other chemicals to increase flow back to the well. So essentially, they're adding things that reduce friction, as you said, that speed the flow of the gas and that keep or reduce microbial activity from happening.
13: So those chemicals would not be something I would want to drink.
12: Some of them are reasonably safe. I mean, some of them are not. There are mm-hmm. typically organics added, like benzene, toluene, xylene in many cases. You know, some of the things added are fairly benign, and some of the things added aren't.
13: And then after the water is pumped down there, some percent of the water comes back up. And now it contains chemicals that may have picked up in the rock that's a couple miles down, right?
12: That's right. Of the 5 million gallons the company might pump down, you could easily get a couple million gallons back up. Much of that initially is just the fracturing fluid returning to the surface. Mm-hmm. But increasingly, over time, you get what we call produced waters. And that's a mix of some fracturing fluid, but really is the natural water that's found deep underground. In the Marcellus Formation, that water tends to have a lot of salt, very high salt concentrations, and it can tend to have low levels of radioactivity that we monitor, too.
13: Okay, thanks for explaining all that. So you were saying that all these chemicals we just discussed did not show up in the drinking water that you tested at these people's private wells.
12: We didn't find evidence of any salts that we looked for or any of the compounds that we searched for. We were not able at that time to analyze organics like benzene and xylene. So there were many things that we didn't look for. But importantly, what we did look for, we didn't find any evidence of that deep produced water or fracturing fluids. What we did find was much higher gas concentrations in some people's water if they were living within about a kilometer, two-thirds of a mile from a natural gas well. And those gases were methane, ethane, and propane, the primary parts or constituents of natural gas.
13: When you live over someplace like the Marcellus Shale, seeps of methane do happen naturally as well. So did you have a way to judge where this natural gas was coming from that was getting in the water?
12: Well, we did. There are some areas of naturally high methane concentrations in Pennsylvania.
13: Mm-hmm.
12: And many areas, perhaps most areas in Pennsylvania, have some background methane in the water. We were able to use some tools that we think help us separate that deeper Marcellus-type methane and other gases from what's found naturally in shallow layers. For instance, we used the chemical isotopic signatures of methane. So methane is composed of carbon and hydrogen atoms, and those carbon and hydrogen atoms come in different forms. Methane that's formed by microbial activity in shallow layers, maybe a couple hundred feet underground, looks different isotopically than methane formed deep underground a long time ago under high heat and high pressure by physical forces, not by biological activity. So the isotopic composition of methane concentrations in people's water looked more like that deep signature when those concentrations were high. And also the ratios of methane to ethane and propane give us information because microbes don't tend to produce ethane and propane that's found naturally in natural gas. So if you find a lot of ethane and propane with the methane, that's also a separate indication that it's not coming from those shallow layers, that it's coming from deeper underground.
13: Oh, great. So, yeah, you had multiple ways to discern where that gas came from. So not only did the people's water wells close to the gas wells, not only did that water have more methane, but that the methane in the water was from deeper down. Do you think that that shows a definite connection between the gas wells and the drinking water?
12: Well, it depends what you mean by a definite connection. It doesn't necessarily mean a physical connection from 5,000, 6,000, 7,000 feet underground directly to people's aquifers. So that there are a couple ways that this might happen.
13: Mm-hmm.
12: I mean, one would be the process of hydraulic fracturing opens cracks up that are so large that these cracks go all the way to the surface. And that's not what we think is happening here, and really no evidence for that. Less likely but possible would be a fracture that man-made that connects to a natural fracture or fissure. And there's less evidence for that, but that may be more plausible than the direct fissure that goes from the fracking activity all the way from the bottom to the top. That's not realistic. But what's the most likely explanation isn't either of those two.
13: Mm-hmm.
12: It's simply that the gas wells themselves have been improperly constructed. Put in simpler language, that the well itself leaks. And that may or may not have anything to do with the step of hydraulic fracturing. If a well is constructed poorly, when a drilling company is in a hurry, then you can get a leak that has nothing to do with the activity of fracking itself. On the other hand, the 1,000 atmospheres of pressure that might be used to fracture a well could make it more likely that those leaks occur to begin with. But we don't know, but starting with the most likely possibility and strengthening casing rules and following rules for well construction, that's where I would start.
13: Since you published that study, you have been continuing to look at this, and I was wondering where your research is going.
12: Well, first, we've tried to increase the number of houses we've sampled. Our first study was 68 homes. We're now over a couple hundred homes. So we really want to continue to analyze that relationship between distance to gas wells and somebody's drinking water quality. We've done other work now, too, though. We're looking at wastewater produced. So what is the fate of that perhaps 2 million gallons of wastewater that comes to the surface? You know, where does that water end up? What does that water look like chemically? What does it contain? We're also looking for natural gas leaks. There's a controversy in the scientific community about how much natural gas leaks from not just the wells, but all the way along the pipeline to your home if you have a gas stove, for instance. That's an important question because methane is a potent greenhouse gas, far more potent than carbon dioxide. And one question is, would natural gas be a better fuel to produce electricity with than coal? And that's the question being studied furiously right now. One of the uncertainties that's causing some of that discussion is just not enough information on what those leak rates are throughout the pipelines.
13: So one thing that you just mentioned in your ongoing research is what happens to the water that comes back up. Where does wastewater go? Does it ever go to water treatment plants? Can it be treated like other water?
12: So the wastewater goes to different places. Using Pennsylvania as an example, some of it goes to what we call deep injection sites or disposal sites. For instance, Pennsylvania ships some of its wastewater to the state of Ohio, and disposal wells in Ohio pump that waste thousands of feet underground to get rid of it.
13: Are these wells separately drilled just for disposing of stuff, or are these old wells that aren't producing anymore?
12: Some of both, but some of them are drilled directly for disposal. Deep underground injection is one possibility. Up until fairly recently in Pennsylvania, some of the wastewater was going to publicly owned municipal water treatment plants.
13: Mm-hmm.
12: That's probably not the best idea, in my opinion. The poorest thing to do, and not standard practice at all, would be to release the wastewater directly into streams and rivers. In most cases, that's illegal. That's not standard practice by any means.
13: Right.
12: Now there's a voluntary moratorium on Pennsylvania that they don't want companies shipping the wastewater to the public treatment plants. So where most of the wastewater goes now in Pennsylvania is to private water treatment plants to reduce the salinity and some other things. And then where the water goes after that isn't always clear. Some of it's treated to where it's of sufficient quality that then it can be released into surface waters. Perhaps some of it goes to public treatment plants, and some of it goes increasingly to be recycled for use in fracturing the next well, which is a really positive step. You know, if you can use recycled wastewater to help you hydraulically fracture the next well, everybody wins in that case.
13: Oh, yeah, that could save millions of gallons of fresh water. Since this is a huge topic and we can't cover it all, I wanted to ask your advice about seeking more information. There is tons of information on the web, but the problem is that every article you read seems to have an agenda. It might be in favor of fracking, or it might be really, really against it. So do you have any suggestions for sources that aren't so biased?
12: The main thing for people to do is to, first of all, read widely. I mean, the scientists, we're after the best information. So part of what we try to do is just gather as much data as possible, then use that to help solve problems where those problems occur. That's really our motivation. Read fairly broadly and think about not just the risks of shale gas, but think about the way we generate energy in general. If a person decides that they want to ban hydraulic fracturing in shale gas, I think you have to ask where the electricity would come from. Would it come from a windmill instead, or would it come from another fossil fuel source? I mean, I live in the southeastern U.S. Much of the coal from this region is from mountaintop mining and other sources. That's an activity that has some pretty severe environmental consequences.
13: Yeah, natural gas, it is cheap right now. It is a domestic source of fuel, so there are some things that I can see why it's popular, but it's still a fossil fuel, and just like the other fossil fuels, there are a lot of environmental impacts.
12: So that's why we do try and talk about conserving energy as much as possible to reduce the need for fossil fuels, and long-term, the need, I believe, for a much higher proportion of renewable energy in our energy mix in this country, too.
13: Well, I think that's a really good thought to conclude on. It's been really helpful to learn some more about fracking when we're hearing so much about the controversy in the news. So it'll be good to have this background the next time I see headlines about it. Thank you very much, Dr. Jackson, for taking the time to talk today.
12: Thank you, Julia. Good luck.
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16: From Feature Story News in Brussels, I'm William Denslow. The death toll from the catastrophic floods in Nepal and Tibet has risen to at least 475. Hundreds remain missing, and Chinese authorities have suspended rescue operations, fearing further flooding. The disaster was triggered on Wednesday when a glacier collapsed into a mountain river on the Nepal-Tibet border. Rebecca Bunden reports from Kathmandu.
17: We know that roads, bridges have been washed away, entire villages, so that makes it all the more challenging. There's also been rain, so the weather conditions have been difficult. So that's really the big challenge, working in these kind of conditions. The geographical terrain is challenging at the best of times, with very, very narrow roads. Now some of those roads are blocked or even destroyed. So that's the big problem. Teams have been working. It's also a safety risk for those involved in those rescue operations.
16: US President Donald Trump signed an executive order renaming Lake Ontario as Lake America, deepening the rift with Canada that's already triggered retaliatory tariffs worth billions of dollars. Canadian Prime Minister Mark Carney's rejected the name change, saying Canadians will continue to use the lake's original name. The move comes as US Commerce Secretary Howard Lutnick repeated Washington's position that Ottawa walked away from what would have been the best trade deal in the world. Jagruti Dave reports from Washington.
18: Donald Trump signed an executive order making the name change effective immediately, and he was asked in the Oval Office by a reporter what message he's sending to Canadians, and he said that it's happening because he says Canada feels entitled. He says they don't pay for anything and they want to be treated like a state, but they're not a state. He suggested Canada was worse than China to do trade with. And at the same time, all this as escalating tensions on trade between the two sides, Commerce Secretary Howard Lutnick was also talking to reporters, and he repeated the US position that Canada was going to have the best deal in the world.
16: A US military judge has set a trial date for alleged 9/11 mastermind Khalid Sheikh Mohammed. He's been in US detention since 2003, spending most of that time at Guantanamo Bay. Mohammed, along with three alleged co-conspirators, will face a military tribunal in June 2028. Nick Harper reports from Washington.
19: Since 2006, Khalid Sheikh Mohammed has been held at the US military facility at Guantanamo Bay, Cuba. Now, a trial date to take place there has been set for June 2028. If this trial goes ahead, it would be a staggering 27 years after the September 11th attacks.
16: European football's governing body UEFA is preparing a criminal complaint against FIFA's president Gianni Infantino in Swiss courts, accusing him of financial mismanagement over his failed plan to sell a stake in the FIFA World Cup's commercial rights. From bureaus worldwide, this is FSN.
20: 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The Dolly Parton Imagination Library now operates in several countries worldwide. 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
21: 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She was one of 13, and her family was extremely poor, and they only had one book in the house, which was the Bible. And her father was illiterate. He couldn't read or write. And Dolly really saw how that held him back. So she was determined, when she had the wherewithal to do something, give something back to society. She was determined to do something around education and literacy, and she wanted no child to grow up in a house without books.
20: So far, it's given away more than 330 million books to more than 3 million children around the world, an extraordinary endeavour. You can learn more at imaginationlibrary.com.

0: 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William Denslow reporting.
1: So, Linda, did you call Dad about lunch?
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0: under the sea.
1: So what does algae have to do with high-tech sensors? If you're getting frustrated trying to figure it out, you're on the right track. Keep listening as David Sugarman tells us how microscopic sea creatures are taking Silicon Valley by storm on this week's edition of the Redshift Report.
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1: Okay, so I'm here in the Redshift Now studio with David Sugarman, who is a senior scientist here at the Ontario Science Center. And David is here to take on a question that came in from Christina in Edmonton, who was wondering about diatoms. So David's here to tell us a bit more about these mysterious creatures, really. Hey, David, how's it going?
4: Fine. Glad to be here.
1: So I take it that diatoms are not an atom stuck with another atom, that there's something else going on here. So what are these things?
4: Well, diatoms.
1: Ooh, diatoms.
4: Yes, it looks like diatoms, D-I-A-T-O-M-S.
1: Okay.
4: Are microscopic algae. They're plants. They photosynthesize. They take their energy from sunlight and use that to make more plant stuff. And they live in water. They live in oceans. They live in fresh water. Some of them even live in damp soil. But what makes them different from other plankton, phytoplankton, is that they make these wonderful shells, skeletons, called, here's a word for your Scrabble game, frustule.
1: Frustules.
4: That's right. And they make these wonderful, intricate silicon skeletons out of the minerals in seawater or in water. And the intricacy of these skeletons is astounding. If you Google diatoms, you will be blown away by the intricacy of these skeletons, which look like, in some cases, three-dimensional snowflakes. It's really hard to describe them. Some of them look like intricate star patterns. Each species of diatom makes its own special shape of shell.
1: Now, not only are these shells amazing to look at, but people actually use them for different things. Where do they find these diatoms?
4: People have mined these things for a long time. Because there's so many of them, when they die, these little almost indestructible silicon shells fall to the bottom of bodies of water where they live, and over time they build up, and they can build up into tremendous depths. So forming, say, for example, the White Cliffs of Dover are made up of uncountable numbers of these silicon shells of creatures that were once under the ocean and because of the Earth's geological processes are now well above the ocean in these cliffs.
1: So these diatoms are mined, and then they're used by people for things like filters, I guess?
4: Absolutely. Pool filters, more industrial filters. If you want to filter sugars other sweeteners, they're used all the time. Other chemical filters. As I said, these shells are very indestructible. They're acid resistant. They're heat resistant. You can use them as fire retardant.

0: let's say in small in safes, the walls of safes. Our friend Alfred Nobel found that you could take nitroglycerin and stabilize it by mixing it with diatomaceous earth, basically diatoms, so that it's safe to move around in the form of dynamite.
1: So for hundreds of years, then humans have been using the properties of these diatoms to their advantage. Now, I hear, though, just recently that these little shells have actually joined the computer age.
0: Yeah, one of the really neatest, really current cutting-edge uses is taking advantage of the special shape of these things. They're because of the intricacy of the shell, they have a high surface area, and they're very porous. Scientists have found a way to take these silica shells and turn them into silicon by heating them, treating them with magnesium, which turns them into silicon, like the stuff that microchips are made of. And you can actually attach tiny conductive electrodes, they could be made of gold, they could be made of platinum, to these little shells and use them as detectors for gases, say. So you can use them to detect small amounts of pollution. And in areas where it might be important to know the levels of pollution, this is a wonderful way. You can actually mount these things on a microchip and have yourself a little gas detector. They've been used to detect nitric oxide, which is a common pollutant.
1: And I hear now scientists don't even have to rely on mined diatoms.
0: Well, in the last little while, scientists have found a way to culture these in a lab. And the advantage of that is you can grow specific species of them under controlled conditions in a lab, room temperature, give them lots of the stuff they need to grow, nutrient. You can grow tremendous numbers of these in a relatively short period of time. One diatom can reproduce enough that you could get 100 million from that one, 100 million of them in a month. So you can imagine that if you started with several million of them, which would still be a really small amount volume-wise, and grow them in a lab, you could end up with tons
1: yeah,
0: of them in a short period of time. And then you can treat them with your heat and your magnesium and make yourself uncountable numbers of these detectors. And that's just one use of these.
1: It's really amazing because you think of the creatures from the sea that human beings eat, like fish, but here are the remains of a sea creature that might end up in our carbon dioxide detector in our house. It's pretty amazing.
0: It is. It's wonderful. Life's full of surprises.
1: Absolutely. Thanks so much, David, for stopping by to tell us about these amazing little creatures, diatoms.
0: Glad to be here.
1: And thank you to you for listening. And if you have any questions for any of the scientists here at the Ontario Science Centre, make sure you give us a shout. Go to www.redshiftnow.ca, click on the Contact Us button, and ask away. For the Redshift Report, this is Alex MacDonald saying thanks for listening, and remember to question everything, especially me.
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3: 20,000 years of advertising. A new book in the making. Want to be part of it? The Monday Morning Memo for October 8th, 2012. More than 1,000 businesses will be featured in this book. Each will have fewer than 100 employees. On average, they'll have been operating for at least 20 years. We're going to ask them about their advertising. Research tells you what ought to work. We're going to ask these businesses what actually worked. Actual experience is the highest form of research. Each of these businesses will be part of a new book to be published in 2013, the halfway point in the upswing of our current we generation. 20,000 years of advertising. Lessons learned, fortunes made. Pendulum was released last week. This week, we're making a run at the bestsellers list. Wish us luck. 2 weeks ago, the Wizard of Edge partners held their semi-annual partner meeting in the veranda room of the Enchanted Emporium at the entrance to Wizard Academy. Be patient. All these things are connected. You'll see. Each of the partners was given an advance copy of Pendulum. Here's part of what it says on the back flap.
4: Roy H. Williams dropped out of college on the second day, choosing instead to figure it out for himself. At age 19, he began asking local business owners, "Have you ever done any advertising that you felt really worked? Tell me about it." After cataloging their answers, he asked, "Have you ever done any advertising that you thought was brilliant? Something you were really excited about that failed miserably?" "You only have to ask a few hundred business owners," says Williams, "before it all becomes crystal clear. Everyone makes the same mistakes for the same reasons. And the things that work brilliantly have common denominators as well. All the answers, of course, are initially counterintuitive. That's why everyone makes the same mistakes. I was given thousands of years of collective experience and the results of more than $100 million in advertising expenditures. For free! All I had to do was see the patterns. What a country!" At 20, Williams began consulting small business owners across America, guiding dozens of them to unprecedented success. 20 years later, his Wizard of Ads trilogy of business books rose to the top of the New York Times and Wall Street Journal bestseller lists.
3: Princess Penny, the love of my life, said to the partners,
5: "Not long after we were married, Roy spent all day, every day, asking business owners about their experiences in advertising. I think we should do it again. Who's willing to interview 50 business owners about their best and worst experiences in advertising?"
3: The room was a sea of raised hands. I've got the greatest partners on earth. 20,000 years of advertising, lessons learned, fortunes made. We'll clearly identify the common denominators of successful small business advertising, as well as those costly, seductive mistakes we all seem to make. We'll quote many of the businesses who participate, and we'll identify our stringers as well. The reader will gain the benefit of 20,000 years of recent, real-world experience on the battlefield of marketing. And this won't be patty cake business school theory either. These battles will have been fought with live ammunition, hard dollars spent by small business owners performing the kinds of marketing experiments entrepreneurs do every day. What's a stringer, you ask? A stringer is an independent reporter who is not on the payroll of a major news network, but who contributes from the sidelines in exchange for national recognition. The stringer brings a story to the attention of the network and then benefits from the recognition of that association. The first step in getting hired by a major network is to become a valuable stringer. If you own a small business and would be willing to be interviewed by telephone, please email your name, business name, and phone number to Devin, that's D-E-V-I-N, at wizardofads.com. If you know at least 20 business owners and would be willing to suggest to them that they volunteer to be interviewed by us, just have them email their name, business name, and telephone number to Devin at wizardofads.com, and be sure they tell us that it was you that asked them to do it. Participants and stringers will be recognized in the book for their contributions, and each will receive an advance copy of the hardback when it's published next year. Stringers whose names are mentioned in more than 20 emails from business owners will be invited to a special Wizard of Ads training event and given free access to the Wizard of Ads Live monthly webcast for a full year. Now that's usually $1,440. 20,000 years of advertising is going to increase the success and prosperity of every small business owner who reads it. And make no mistake, the success of a nation's small business owners is what drives the economy of that nation. A we generation is about working together for the common good. Let's get to work. Roy H. Williams. Oh, the 2013 Small Business Survey will be conducted in Canada and Australia as well, under the leadership of my Wizard of Ads partners in those nations. My Canadian and Australian partners are the authors of some of our biggest successes. The Wizard of Ads knowledge pool is dramatically deepened by their contributions.
6: 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She is also the author of more than a dozen books, including What, How, Who, and When, Small Business Guide to Winning at Web Marketing. 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
8: I'm Dr. Anthony Lizowitz, and this is Climate Connections. Jonathan Klein says the students he met at a climate protest in 2019 were angry. He had taken his...
2: At the tone, we've reached the top of the hour. 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
9: Welcome to the Public Square with Dave Zanotti from the American Policy Roundtable. Always watching out what's ahead, not only for the state in which you live, but other states around the country. Dave, these wedge issues are really a hot issue right now, aren't they?
10: They are, and they're going to be used to try to elect candidates that agree with the LGBT and abortion agenda in the state, and in every state it's possible, and in particularly key states where there are swing opportunities in the Senate. And that's what's happening in the state of Ohio right now. The two ballot issues are going to be on one works with the definition of marriage. We covered that on our long format broadcast at length. I want to encourage people to go there, either here on this wonderful radio station or at thepublicsquare.com to learn more about that one. I want to focus the next couple of days on an Article 1, Section 23, which is the Bill of Rights in the state of Ohio, Equality of Rights Under Law. This particular constitutional language has a couple of different provisions of Section A, Section B, C, D, and E. It is the most vast and without a doubt poorly defined, poorly written stuff we've ever seen. But it's likely to be very effective because it's built upon the idea that you can't discriminate against, and nobody wants to discriminate. This amendment is the equivalent of the old joke that starts with, when did you stop beating your wife? All right. It's the idea that clearly we are discriminating, though there's no cases to prove it at this stage in the game. Clearly people are being denied their rights. And so we're going to change the Constitution of Amendment of Ohio to say equality of rights under the law shall not be denied or abridged by the state of Ohio or its political subdivisions on the account of, and then they list 20 different types of on the account of. I got to read those tomorrow, Wayne, because once you hear it, you just won't believe it.
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12: This week, our arch nemesis. But it's not all bad, as Brian Clegg explains.
13: If you believed the press, you'd think carbon dioxide was a bad boy compound, an evil molecule intent on world domination. Of course, this is because of its role as a greenhouse gas in global warming. But there is something we should remember when this throws CO2 into a bad light. In moderation, the greenhouse effect is a good thing. Without it, the average temperature on this planet would be minus 18 degrees Celsius. There would be no life as we know it. A simple molecule of a carbon atom and two oxygens joined by double covalent bonds, it's not surprising that carbon dioxide was one of the first gases to be isolated. Although it's colourless and odourless, and there are only relatively small amounts of it in the atmosphere, around 0.039% by volume, it is easily produced as a result of combustion. It seems to have been first observed by 17th century Flemish chemist Jan Baptist van Helmont, working near Brussels. He burned charcoal and discovered that the ash weighed less than the original material. Something, he believed, had been given off, a substance he termed a gas, probably the first use of that word, or a spirit of the wood. Van Helmont seems to have equated the gas with the dead air sometimes found in caves, so must have experimented with it further. But it was the Scottish doctor Joseph Black who properly identified the substance. Black, working in Glasgow in 1756, produced carbon dioxide in a more controlled fashion, both by heating calcium carbonate and by reacting it with acids. Perhaps most significantly, he discovered a way of detecting CO2. By bubbling it through a solution of calcium hydroxide in water, he was able to precipitate out calcium carbonate. With this test, he showed that carbon dioxide was present in animal breath. Black called the gas fixed air, and noted that it was denser than ordinary air, and that it would put out a candle and kill mice. A use of carbon dioxide that's still very popular was discovered remarkably early on in our awareness of the gas. In 1767, Joseph Priestley, who later isolated oxygen, was living in Leeds, near the Jack Brewery. Priestley was interested in the gas that was bubbling off the fermenting beer, and got permission to collect some to study. He found that it behaved just like Joseph Black's fixed air. Among the tests Priestley did on the gas was to bubble it through water, where he found a quantity of it dissolved, making ordinary water taste like the sparkling mineral water found in the Alps. This was just a passing interest until 1772, when he was dining at the Duke of Northumberland's home in London. The guests were given distilled seawater to drink as a novelty, and found it very flat-tasting. Priestley announced he had a way to improve it, and came back the next day to turn it into soda water, a process he described in a pamphlet. Sadly, he lacked the commercial drive to turn this into a saleable product, leaving it to the Swiss Johann Schwepp. By this time, Priestley was making carbon dioxide with sulfuric acid and chalk, as he'd been banned from the brewery after ruining a batch of beer when he tried to dissolve carbon dioxide in ether. Carbon dioxide now also has a huge range of uses in industry, from fire extinguishers to refrigerants. Perhaps the best known physical property of carbon dioxide is that at normal pressures it converts straight between solid, usually known as dry ice, and gas at a temperature of around minus 78 degrees Celsius. To become liquid, it needs to be put under pressures of at least 5 times atmospheric. Carbon dioxide in the atmosphere is essential for plant growth. The carbon from CO2 is one of the essential building blocks of life, and the photosynthesis process uses carbon dioxide to produce sugars for energy and cell construction. Carbon dioxide also plays a significant part in animal physiology. As well as exhaling CO2 as part of our respiratory cycle, we need some carbon dioxide present in the air around us to trigger the breathing response. Too much carbon dioxide, though, and we struggle. It's not just a case of displacing oxygen. A 10% concentration of carbon dioxide is enough to have a significant toxic effect, reducing brain function and resulting in unconsciousness. As we have seen, CO2 joins gases like water vapour and methane as a contributor to the greenhouse effect. In this, carbon dioxide acts like a two-way mirror. Most incoming sunlight shoots straight through, but when the light is re-emitted from the Earth as lower energy infrared, some of it is absorbed by the CO2 molecules in the atmosphere. Almost immediately, the molecules release the energy again. A portion continues into space, but the rest returns to Earth, warming the surface. An example of an out-of-control greenhouse effect is the planet Venus, with a 97% carbon dioxide atmosphere. Here, average temperatures are 480 Celsius, with peaks of 600 degrees, making it the hottest planet in the solar system. Excess atmospheric carbon dioxide also results in acidification of the oceans. Some of the CO2 in the air dissolves in seawater to form carbonic acid. Around half the carbon dioxide produced by burning fossil fuels is soaked up this way. This has increased the acidity of the oceans, threatening some life forms, particularly those based around coral, which is susceptible to small changes in acidity. It's true that we currently have too much carbon dioxide in our atmosphere and dissolved in the sea, but we need to remember that it's possible to have too much of a good thing, and having some carbon dioxide is essential for life. Next time CO2 is vilified in the press, remember that, at heart, it's one of the good guys.
12: So although its current excess is a cause for concern, the original intentions of carbon dioxide were good. And like most things, it is in fact needed in moderation. That was Brian Clegg, devalinifying the chemistry of carbon dioxide. Now next week, a compound known for saving lives.
14: Cisplatin is a tiny little drug molecule that contains a platinum ion in the middle of a flat square, with two chloride ions and two ammonia molecules making up the corners. Approved for use in humans in 1978, it was the first of a completely new type of anti-cancer drug and remains an extremely effective and common treatment for conditions such as testicular and ovarian cancer. But why on earth would you want to put a heavy metal like platinum in your body?
12: Well, to find out the therapeutic properties of platinum in the drug molecule cisplatin, join Durham University's John Steed in next week's Chemistry in Its Element. Until then, thank you for listening. I'm Meera Senthilingam.
11: Chemistry in Its Element comes to you from Chemistry World, the magazine of the Royal Society of Chemistry, and is produced by thenakedscientists.com. There are more compounds that count on our website at chemistryworld.org/compounds.
15: Today is August 28th on Tidbits in Time, an amazing day. Stay with me to hear about the Great American Black Gold Rush. We'll talk about a stunning bird collision, try to summarize War and Peace for you, and take to the skies in wartime with an Air Force ace. All that, plus we'll explore the idea of the Faustian bargain, a famous German's birthday. Tidbits in Time is next, and you don't want to miss it. It was on August 28, 1859, that having struck a crevice and abandoned work the previous day, Uncle Billy Smith returned to the water well he was digging and saw a dark fluid floating on top of the water, witnessing the first oil strike on American soil. Soon the well was pumping 20 barrels a day and was refined to kerosene for use as an alternative to whale oil, candles, lard oil, coal oil, and the widespread use of camphene for lighting. It was on August 28, 1736, that while crossing the Savack River near Preston, Lancashire, England, a man witnessed the mid-air collision of two large flocks of birds. The impact was such that more than 180 birds fell to the ground, either unconscious or dead. More recently, in 2017, also in Lancashire, a murmuration of maybe 50,000 starlings met with a flock of more than 200 pink-footed geese and parted like they'd been hit by a bowling ball. On August 28, 1828, Lev Nikolaevich Leo Tolstoy was born in Russia. He's best known for his huge work, War and Peace. Essentially, it recounts the invasion of Russia by Napoleon Bonaparte. The English translation is more than 1,200 pages, and it consists of four long volumes and a two-part epilogue. The BBC has presented it several times, having actors read adaptations of it in 1943, 1969, and most recently in 2015. On August 28, 1972, Richard Stevens Steve Ritchie shot down his fifth MiG-21, making him the first U.S. Air Force ace of the Vietnam War. He got a cable from Colonel Robin Olds congratulating him, using the terms Foxtrot Bravo and Sierra Hotel. After his first tour of 195 combat missions in the F-4 in Vietnam, he attended the fighter weapons course at Nellis Air Force Base in Nevada, remaining as an instructor pilot. His books contain remarkable stories and life lessons. It was on August 28, 1749, that Johann Wolfgang von Goethe was born in Frankfurt, Germany. He is best known for his two-part play called Faust. One of the first published uses of the plot device where the protagonist sells his soul to the devil in exchange for some earthly gain, the Faustian bargain. It's been used in numerous ways since then. In more modern times, the rumor persists about the crossroads in the middle of nowhere and early blues guitarist Robert Johnson. For your very own email print version of Tidbits in Time, showing up every day for free in your inbox, just send a request to adrian@tidbitsintime.com. That's adrian@tidbitsintime.com. For Tidbits in Time, this has been Gene Vann.
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17: Hi there, I'm Thane Maynard. As you travel around North America, you'll see and hear about lots of rodents. Ground squirrels, marmots, gophers, and woodchucks. And one trait they share is a life structured around burrowing. Still, their differences reveal just how varied rodents can be. Ground squirrels, members of the family Sciuridae, are the most agile of the group. Often found in open grasslands, they live in colonies and rely on speed and vigilance, using high-pitched alarm calls to warn their neighbors of danger. Their lighter bodies and quick movements set them apart from their heavier relatives. Marmots, also in the squirrel family, are much larger and slower. Adapted to alpine and open meadow environments, they're famous for their robust bodies, social behavior, and long hibernation periods. Woodchucks, also called groundhogs, are actually a species of marmot, but tend to live alone and prefer forest edges and fields over high mountain slopes. Gophers, by contrast, belong to a completely different family and are smaller than marmots and woodchucks. Gophers rarely appear above the surface, spending most of their lives excavating complex tunnel networks.
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19: On today's broadcast, the government dispatches a rescue team to Nepal after flash floods kill at least 270 people and leave more than 800 unaccounted for, including 9 South Koreans. The Bank of Korea raises its benchmark interest rate by 25 basis points to 3%. And the Constitutional Court of Korea rules that foreign children born in South Korea have the right to have their births registered immediately. This is KBS World Radio News. I'm Daniel Che. A huge flash flood swept through the Rasuwa district near the Nepal-China border on Wednesday. Authorities have reported at least 270 deaths in both countries so far, and more than 800 people are still unaccounted for. The foreign ministry in Seoul says it hasn't been able to reach 9 South Korean employees of the Korea Southeast Power Corporation and Doosan Enerbility who were building a hydroelectric power plant in Rasuwa. Yoon So-hyang has more.
18: Video footage provided by eyewitnesses shows floodwaters destroying bridges and buildings along the course of the Trishuli River. Surveillance cameras capture the moment floodwaters engulf the four-story Jirongport building, located on the Tibetan side of the border with Nepal. People are seen attempting to leave the area seconds before the water hits. Nearby, dozens of cars and buses were washed away.
20: I was at the terrace and the flood hit the top floor as well. It only subsided after about an hour. My wife was already buried in the mudslide while we stayed on the terrace for safety. After 4 or 5 hours, I was rescued by a helicopter.
18: Experts suspect part of a glacier broke off and sent an avalanche of ice, mud, and rock into the river along the Tibetan border, triggering the catastrophic river surge on the Nepali side. The resulting floods destroyed settlements in the Rasuwa district of Nepal right near the border. More than 1,000 people are unaccounted for, including 9 South Korean employees of the Korea Southeast Power Corporation and Doosan Enerbility, who are building a hydroelectric power plant on the Trishuli River, about 70 kilometers northwest of Nepal's capital, Kathmandu. Rescue efforts continued Thursday, but more casualties are feared. The South Korean National Fire Agency, the Korean National Police Agency, and Seoul's Foreign Ministry have formed a joint response team that is now on its way to Nepal. Yoon So-hyang, KBS World Radio News.
19: The South Korean government's joint rapid response team have committed to ensuring a swift search and rescue operation for missing South Korean nationals in Nepal, which has been severely affected by massive flooding and landslides. The 11-member government team led by Im Sang-woo, the Foreign Ministry's Ambassador for the Protection of Overseas Koreans and Consular Affairs, departed for Nepal on Thursday to assist in the rescue efforts for 9 missing South Koreans. Meanwhile, President Lee Jae-myung has called for
0: all available resources to be mobilized to protect the South Korean nationals affected by the massive flooding in Nepal. Chairing an emergency meeting on the situation at the Foreign Ministry in Seoul on Thursday, the president instructed relevant government ministries, the South Korean embassy in Nepal, a swift response team, and South Korean companies operating locally to mobilize all available personnel and resources for search and rescue operations. The Bank of Korea raised the key interest rate by 25 basis points for the second straight time to 3% as it seeks to quell rising inflationary pressures. The central bank also raised this year's economic outlook to 3.3%, signaling that the nation's growth will top 3% for the first time in 5 years. Our Gui Jin has more.
21: The central bank's monetary policy board has raised the key interest rate by a quarter percentage point for the second consecutive meeting, bringing it to 3% as a preventive measure to ensure macroeconomic stability. In a statement, the board emphasized the importance of taking preemptive action to prevent inflationary pressures from becoming widespread. It also noted the need for policymakers to monitor risks to financial stability, while saying it will determine the timing and pace of any further base rate increases. Bank of Korea Governor Shin Yeon-sung told reporters at a briefing that most studies show a proactive policy response can stabilize inflation expectations faster than a delayed one, helping reduce the intensity and duration of monetary tightening and ultimately easing the burden on economic growth. He emphasized that these back-to-back rate hikes are unprecedented and send a strong signal to the market. He said board members are considering an additional hike to 3.25% and that policymakers will determine the timing and pace of future hikes based on incoming economic data. Additionally, the board said South Korea's economy is on track to grow more than 3% in 2026, marking the first time it will exceed that level in 5 years. In its Economic Outlook report, the central bank raised its 2026 growth forecast to 3.3%, up from 2.6%, and provided a 2.9% outlook for 2027. Gui Jin, KBS World Radio News.
0: The Constitutional Court has ruled that the failure to set up regulations for the registration of births of foreigners born in South Korea is unconstitutional. The top court on Thursday sided with a Vietnamese national who filed the constitutional appeal in February 2022, saying his child's fundamental rights were violated due to this legislative vacuum. The Vietnamese national entered South Korea in 2008 on a non-professional work visa and married a fellow Vietnamese in 2016. The couple remained in the country even after their visas expired, and in 2019, they had a baby at a hospital in Seoul. The head of the police force for Jeju Island has apologized after an officer allegedly closed two missing persons cases prematurely and falsely claimed he'd contacted the missing individuals to confirm their safety. At a meeting with those in the line of command at the Jeju Provincial Police Precinct on Thursday, Chief Koo Pyeong-gi extended an apology to the two victims and the bereaved families. The victims in both cases were found dead weeks after they were reported missing. The fifth launch of South Korea's first domestically developed space rocket, Nuri, has been scheduled for October 7th. The Korea Aerospace Administration said Thursday that the launch will take place between 12:23 p.m. and 1:23 p.m. on October 7th, with a backup window between October 8th and 14th in case of contingencies. The state agency said the Nuri will carry 15 satellites, 5 ultra-small cluster satellites, and 10 cube satellites. Assembly of the rocket is underway at the Naro Space Center in Gohung, a county in Jeonnam, Gwangju, and the agency has completed performance verification tests for the launch pad and tracking system at the center. Mostly cloudy skies are forecast nationwide Friday, with rain spreading to the country's central region from further south. According to the Korea Meteorological Administration on Thursday, Gangwon Province, the Gyeongsang region, and the southern coastal areas of Jeonnam, Gwangju could receive 30 to 80 millimeters of rain on Friday. The Chungcheong region and other parts of the Cheolla region are expected to see 10 to 70 millimeters of rain, and the Seoul metropolitan area will receive 5 to 50 millimeters. Friday's morning lows will range from 21 to 26 degrees Celsius, with Seoul at 26 degrees, while its daytime highs will reach 25 to 32 degrees, with Seoul hitting 32 degrees. And that's the news from KBS World Radio's News Center in Seoul. This has been Daniel Chen.

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2: Welcome to the Science Podcast for August 15th, 2014. I'm Sarah Crespi. In this week's show, we talk about parenting before conception. And David Grimm is here with a roundup of daily news stories.
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2: The theme of this week's special issue on parenting is our non-genetic legacy. What gets passed to children outside the vital DNA strands that make up its genome? I spoke with Michelle Lane about her contribution to the theme, preconception parenting.
4: It's been known for some time that a mother's health and her lifestyle during pregnancy impacts on the health of the pregnancy, the growth and development of the fetus, and ultimately affecting the health of her newborn baby. However, emerging evidence suggests that, in fact, lifestyle and health choices of the mother both before pregnancy and also during the very early stages of pregnancy, even before she knows she's pregnant, may also influence the pregnancy, the growth and development of the fetus, and impact on the child. And what's probably even more interesting is that there's also now clear evidence for influences of a father's health and lifestyle before conception that affects not only his own fertility, but can also influence the pregnancy and affect the health of the offspring, with evidence from animal models suggesting that this influence can actually go across generations, suggesting some sort of developmental programming that can be transmitted at least through two generations.
2: Your article specifically refers to parenting before conception. What factors before conception have a big impact on the embryo and development?
4: So most of the work that's been done to date has really been focused around diet, with a particular emphasis on overnutrition and obesity, given that it's such an enormous contributor to the health burden that we're all facing at the moment. Although there is also some work on undernutrition, low-protein diets, as well as things such as smoking, inflammation, stress, and probably more relevant to the father, also some work done on the impacts of paternal age.
2: Mm-hmm. One of the mechanisms for recording the maternal environment, these, you know, preconception factors, is epigenetics. Can you give us an example of how these markers are affected by different influences?
4: In regards to obesity, maternal obesity before conception has been shown to cause many structural changes to the oocyte and the egg itself, such as changes to the mitochondria. The oocyte maintains lipid droplets. There's evidence of stress to things such as the endoplasmic reticulum, which is altering signaling pathways in the oocyte, as well as an altered metabolic response. And as the oocyte matures, it also accumulates a lot of epigenetic marks, both on its DNA and also on its histones. And there's been reports, such as in a zinc-deficient maternal diet, where there's been changes to the methylation marks in the oocyte that are altered. And the most interesting thing is that these perturbations seem to exist and continue to persist in the embryo after fertilization.
2: Well, that was going to be my next question. Have these persisted any further than the embryo at fertilization, any of these changes that you're recognizing at preconception stages?
4: To date, most of the work has been associative in terms of there's been applied to the mother an observation around some epigenetic or mitochondrial structural changes in the oocyte, which then, when we look at the phenotype of the offspring, has been shown to alter offspring metabolic health. Probably the one example where there's been a direct effect has been using mitochondria function, where if we artificially dampen down mitochondrial function in the oocyte of the embryo, we've shown that it persists in the embryo. We see changes in the growth and size of the fetus, as well as the changes in the molecular profile of some of the tissues, such as in the brain. And this was even if the experimental paradigm just isolated the mitochondrial disturbance just to the first 48 hours after fertilization and then removed the stress, we still saw these persistent changes in terms of the growth trajectory of the fetus.
2: Let's switch to the father's side now for a bit. Are any of these effects seen due to the father's diet or, you know, his contribution to the conception materials?
4: Yeah, this idea that the father lifestyle and dietary sort of choices might also impact on the pregnancy is actually very, very new. There's now been several studies in men showing that lifestyle factors such as smoking, obesity, and also aging affects the molecular composition of the sperm. In animal models, this has been shown to occur at multiple layers of the epigenetic machinery, with changes in methylation, changes in acetylation, both in mature sperm as well as during spermatogenesis, as well as alterations in the microRNA content of the sperm. And also paternal age has been associated with methylation changes in the sperm, in the human, as well as smoking actually alters the content of the non-coding RNAs, including microRNAs in the sperm.
2: You also talk about non-genetic, non-epigenetic factors, like non-coding RNA and the components of the seminal fluid. What role might they play in some of these effects?
4: So at the moment, this research is really very new and sort of in its infancy. As far as seminal plasma is concerned, the composition of seminal plasma has just recently been shown to also be influenced by, for example, obesity in humans. But using animal models where we can actually surgically remove the male accessory glands, it's been shown that if you do that in an animal model, you actually alter the postnatal growth as well as things such as anxiety and behaviour in the offspring. And the embryos in those models, if we look at the embryos themselves, actually we see changes in their methylation profile, implicating some sort of effect that the seminal plasma has had on the sperm itself. However, it's also clear that the seminal plasma itself appears to act on the female reproductive tract and influence its secretions, which can also impact on the offspring phenotype. So therefore, any lifestyle changes that might occur to the seminal plasma may further impact not just on the sperm, but also on the uterine environment itself at the time of implantation, which may therefore have ongoing effects on the pregnancy, the growth of the fetus, and ultimately the offspring.
2: Yeah. I noticed we're talking a lot about rodent studies. There's some data from humans, but a lot of this tends to be more solid in our mice and rat friends. What are some of the difficulties in studying these things in people?
4: Yeah, for sure. Most of the work that we have done to date really has been in the animal models and particularly in the rodent models. And really the reason for that is that we can use experimental strategies to isolate the individual time periods. So we can isolate preconception. We can isolate the period immediately after fertilisation and during pre-implantation embryo development. Now, obviously, when we're talking in the human, you know, the child is the product of both the maternal and the paternal environment, preconception, as well as the environment during gestation of the mother, as well as lactation is also being shown to affect childhood growth. And so it's very difficult to attribute specific effects to a discrete window. So that's much more difficult and will take more time and more extensive studies in order for us to be able to really understand the precise contributions in terms of the human of each of these discrete windows of pregnancy.
2: You mentioned in your intro that some of these effects last through more than one generation. Can you give an example of research that's shown that?
4: So the idea that an effect to a parent could actually affect multiple generations is actually quite new. There's been an animal study where it has been shown that if the father is exposed to paternal obesity, that you actually see effects in two generations on the offspring. There's also been studies that have shown that if a mother is exposed to a stress in utero, that the effects on the fetus is actually transmitted through multiple generations. There's also an epidemiological study on the diet of the grandfather that has shown that it also affects the metabolic health of his grandchildren. At the moment, it's not clear about how this is transmitted across multiple generations, but it's an intriguing findings and something that we really need to understand a lot more than we do currently.
2: Now, one other study you mention in the review is this one where the fear of an odor is passed down from parent to child. Can you talk about that one?
4: Yeah, this is actually a very intriguing study where the male mice themselves were exposed to a specific odour and then given a fear stimulus. And then they were mated and produced offspring. And when their offspring were actually given the same odour, they actually had a very similar fear response as their father, showing that this very specific environmental stimuli was actually transmitted to their offspring, which is, you know, very, very interesting and something that we need to understand a lot more about how something like this could be transmitted to the next generation.
2: Right. I mean, my understanding is that most of the epigenetic marks on both parental sets of DNA are wiped out before conception, but somehow they're carried on maybe to a small degree after that?
4: Yeah, I think that this is really showing a fundamental knowledge gap in terms of what we know about how the very early embryo gene fertilization is actually being reprogrammed. There was a prevailing thought for a long time that basically all of the marks were clear during fertilization. But I think what we're finding with these models where you apply a stimuli to the parent and you see an effect on the offspring is it's clear that at least some aspects of this are escaping that reprogramming. And that whilst there might be a large amount of reprogramming, at least in some occasions, some of these marks must be escaping through, persisting into the embryo, and therefore affecting the offspring. And really, we don't really currently understand how that is happening and how these are escaping these massive reprogramming events that do occur in both the male and the female pronucleus in the very early stages of fertilization.
2: And so if we don't really understand these marks, like how they're made, what influences them, you know, how can we know how important changes in these marks are or these features are?
4: Well, I think we're beginning to gain some understanding from the work that's being done in animal models that are deliberately manipulating many of these pathways and looking to see what happens in terms of both the embryo as well as the offspring. But these are some of the questions that are currently being answered in many labs around the world at the moment about how is it that an environmental stress makes a change on either the sperm or the oocyte or the early embryo. What are these changes? And likely they'll be multifactorial and it won't just be one specific pathway. And then how are these persisting during these massive waves of reprogramming that occur in the early embryo to influence the developmental trajectory of the embryo and then ultimately the fetus and the offspring? And the other things that we still don't understand as well is how the individual windows really of exposure individually affect the offspring. So how does the preconception environment interact with the gestational environment, also lactational environment? And interesting as well, there's been very little study even on how an environmental insult on the mother, if the father also has a similar environmental insult such as obesity, is there an additive effect on the embryo and the offspring? And these questions are currently unanswered.
2: Michelle, thanks so much for talking with me.
4: Thank you, Sarah. It's been wonderful to speak about our research as well as some of the fabulous research that's been done in this area.
2: Michelle Lean and colleagues write about parenting before becoming parents in this week's special issue. You can read her review and more at www.sciencemag.org/special/parenting. Now we have David Grimm, the editor for our online daily news site. He's here to talk about some recent online stories. I'm Sarah Crespi. First up, we have a story on more particles in the ocean. A few weeks ago, we had a guest on the podcast talking about seemingly omnipresent microplastics, tiny particles of plastics floating in the ocean everywhere, basically. Now a new study has looked at the content of the very top layer of the ocean and found something different. So, Dave, why look at this uppermost layer?
5: Well, this uppermost layer, Sarah, is called the sea surface microlayer. And nobody's really looked at it before. That was one of the reasons researchers were sort of curious. Usually when scientists look at the sea, they'll just take a big chunk out of the sea. You know, they're not just looking at their very top layer. They're grabbing everything they can. But these scientists suspected that there might be something special going on with this layer, particularly because this layer has very high surface tension, sticky secretions from microbes, and that keeps tiny particles trapped in this layer. And the thought was, well, maybe these are particles that aren't found elsewhere in the ocean.
2: What is the comparison like between this micro layer at the very top and other parts of the ocean?
5: Well, what they found is they found that a lot less plastic than they find elsewhere in the ocean, but they found a lot more of compounds called alkalids, which are a binder in paints, also polyester resins, which are also used in paints and fiberglass as well. On average, a liter of water from the microlayer contained about 195 particles. The vast majority were these alkalids and these polyester resins. And this concentration is about 10 to 100 times higher than microplastic particles in water collected by other methods.
2: Plastics can come from, you know, pollution from the shore, pollution from sea traffic. Where do the researchers think that these chemicals or these substances are coming from?
5: Well, they think they're coming from small fishing boats that ply these waters. In fact, there's about 17,000 of these boats in the area where the researchers took their samples. What was really interesting is the fragments that they looked at tended to be dark green and dark blue in color, which are typical colors for these boats.
2: The concern with microplastics in general is that they absorb toxic materials and that these substances can then enter the food chain. Is there a similar concern for these paint fragments and resins?
5: Well, there's a concern that zooplankton, which are these tiny creatures that live in the ocean, might be eating them, and this might be toxic to them. And zooplankton are actually a really important part of the marine food web. So this is a potential concern. And the next step for the researchers is to look at the metals and the organic chemicals in the paint particles to determine whether they can actually harm marine life.
2: Next up, we have a story on progress towards a hypoallergenic nut. Peanuts and tree nuts are a big no-no on playgrounds and in school cafeterias these days due to the fear of sometimes severe reactions in allergic kids. At this point, avoiding nuts is the only path to avoiding these reactions. Dave, how common are these types of allergies?
5: Well, in the U.S. alone, 19 million adults and children have these allergies, so they're actually a pretty serious concern, at least in this country.
2: What exactly happens when an allergic person comes into contact with a nut?
5: Well, what happens is their immune system recognizes specific proteins that are found on the surface of the nut, and then an antibody called immunoglobulin E latches on to these proteins and causes a reaction, an allergic reaction. Sometimes this can just be mild itching. Sometimes it can be life-threatening anaphylaxis, which includes things like itchy rash, throat swelling, and low blood pressure.
2: In this study we're talking about today, the idea is to stop triggering this immune response by tackling these proteins. What do the researchers do to alter the nuts?
5: Well, they hit the nuts with a potent combination of heat and sodium sulfite. This is a chemical that's often used in food preservation, so it's safe, but it also tends to break down proteins into smaller pieces. And the researchers hope that if they could modify the proteins on the nuts to this extent, that maybe the immunoglobulin E would not recognize them anymore, and then people wouldn't have this allergic reaction.
2: And the IgE did bind these proteins less, about 50%. But it didn't completely stop. What's the cutoff that would make nuts safe for allergy sufferers?
5: Well, it turns out even the tiniest amount of IgE binding could potentially cause a severe allergic reaction. So a 50% reduction, as one expert says, is really just not going to cut it. You're going to need 100% reduction. But this is still an important advance because researchers were able to show that they could start to modify these proteins. And even more importantly, what they were using, the heat and sodium sulfite, both of these are safe. So they're not using toxic chemicals to do this. So the hope is that this may be the first step in creating a safe way to modify nuts that make them safe for people with allergies to eat.
2: Last up, we have a story on some world-saving worms. About 570 million years ago, cells were just getting together and acting cooperatively. And it turns out that these early multicellular organisms had a big impact on the future of the planet. Dave, can you describe the precarious state of life back in the early Cambrian period?
5: Well, what was really precarious was the level of oxygen. It had to be at just this right balance. Otherwise, animal life couldn't evolve. If you had too little oxygen, obviously all of these nascent animals are going to suffocate. But too much, and you're going to have things like catastrophic fires, which feed on oxygen, and that would torch the primordial land vegetation, which wouldn't be very good for animals either.
2: In this new study, researchers have come up with a pretty ingenious idea about how this oxygen balance was achieved. What was the role that worms might have played?
5: Well, their key organism was some worms, maybe some as long as about 40 centimeters, that burrowed and wiggled in the seafloor, in the ground of the sea. And as these worms wriggled and burrowed, they exposed new layers of the seafloor to the ocean's water. Now, what that did was that each batch of new sediment that settles onto the seafloor contains bacteria. These bacteria were exposed to the oxygen in the water. They began storing a chemical called

0: the worms would start dying. So you sort of had this feedback loop that allowed the worms to be the mediators of a decent amount of oxygen in the ocean, but not too much and not too little.
1: Okay. What else is on the site this week, Dave?
0: Well, Sarah, we've got a story about what kind of cosmic dust the Stardust spacecraft brought back to Earth. Also a story about whether whales and dolphins squeal with delight. For Science Insider, our policy blog, we are doing extensive coverage of the Ebola situation that's unfolding, including stories about experimental drugs that are being used to treat Ebola and one scientist's first encounter with the disease. Also a story about why geneticists are decrying a book on race and evolution. So be sure to check out all these stories on the site.
1: Thanks, Dave.
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1: 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I'm Sarah Crespi. 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

0: At the tone, we've reached the top of the hour. At the tone, we've reached the top of the hour. 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
1: The Public News Service DOA Newscast, July 31st, 2026. I'm Mike Clifford. A dad who gave his 14-year-old son an AR-15 assault rifle that the teenager then used to unleash a mass shooting at a Georgia high school was sentenced Thursday to 15 years in prison. NBC News notes a jury in March convicted Colin Gray on multiple charges, including second-degree murder and involuntary manslaughter, over the Christmas gift his son used in the September 4, 2024 shooting at Appalachian High School. The shooting killed two teachers and two 14-year-old students. Nine other people were injured. Meantime, as folks in Colorado and families across the U.S. struggle to pay for food, rent, and health care, efforts to raise taxes on the richest Americans are gaining momentum.
2: A new bill introduced in Congress targets the nation's 938 billionaires. Instead of taxing reported income, which often obscures their net worth, the measure would tap 5% of their total wealth, including stocks and real estate. Colorado Center on Law and Policy CEO Lydia McCoy says the nation's tax code has always been evolving.
3: As the way that people make wealth is changing, the way we tax wealth has to change. As we see greater disparities in income generation, as we see increases in the cost of basic necessities, we have to make adjustments to make it more fair for the average American.
2: Supporters say the Make Billionaires Pay Their Fair Share Act would raise enough money to pay every public school teacher at least $60,000 a year, cap child care at 7% of a family's income, and restore $1 trillion stripped from health care under the GOP's signature One Big Beautiful Bill Act. For decades, lawmakers have worked to lower taxes, particularly for higher earners, arguing that if people kept more of their own money, it would boost the economy. I'm Eric Galatis.
1: And a new study from the Action Network ranks Oregon among the top 10 states to catch one of nature's most awe-inspiring sights, meteor showers.
4: The state boasts large areas without city lights, especially in the east, as well as plenty of clear days to make for optimal viewing. Robert Lunsford with the American Meteor Society says most meteors are the size of a pea, and they're not very bright. But he adds, sometimes meteors can be the size of a tennis ball known as a fireball, which will make for a brighter display.
5: Every now and then you get one even larger, the size of a volleyball or a basketball, and those will be brighter than the full moon, and they quite often leave persistent trains in the sky that look like smoke trails that last a minute or two.
4: The yearly Perseid meteor shower is active until August 24th and will peak overnight on August 12th with up to 100 meteors per hour. The moon will also be new that night, making for a darker sky. Lunsford encourages people to get away from city lights to catch the best view. I'm Isabel Charlet.
1: This is Public News Service. As Wisconsinites prepare for the high-stakes August primary, sustainable farmers are highlighting urgent rural and agricultural issues.
6: They say federal policies have contributed to an economic downturn, but East Troy farmer Jim Studi believes state programs can help strengthen farms. He supports increased investment in conservation efforts, such as producer-led watershed groups, which he says can multiply the impact of state funding. Studi notes the state program supporting these groups incentivizes practices that benefit farms, natural resources, and the local economy.
7: This program is wildly successful, and we have a lot of groups, and the funding level has remained constant. So we have more groups chasing the same amount of money, and the result is less money to each group. So we really need to see an increase in funding.
6: Studi says farmers are under pressure to conserve farmland while maintaining productivity to meet demand. And as growers are currently facing a drought, he says it's never been more important to ensure soil can withstand the assault from severe weather. I'm Judith Ruiz Branch reporting.
1: Next to Nebraska, where students will soon return to the classroom, and doctors say a healthy start can make a difference in how they learn and perform.
8: Nebraska state law requires physical exams for children entering kindergarten and seventh grade, along with students transferring from another state. Dr. Rachel Johnson, a pediatrician with the University of Nebraska Medical Center, reminds parents that medical checkups can address other concerns, too.
9: Any learning concerns that a family might have for a kiddo? I think sometimes people forget that we as pediatricians and family doctors can often help families navigate some of those challenges, because I think at the end of the day, we want kids to succeed in school.
8: Johnson says doctors can also help families identify nutrition, sleep, or developmental concerns that could make it harder for a child to thrive in school. Crystal Blair reporting.
1: Finally, families across South Carolina can still make the most of summer camping trips, fishing days, and backyard evenings, but public health officials say they should take a few simple steps before heading outside.
10: Experts warn that bites from ticks in South Carolina can carry Lyme disease, Rocky Mountain spotted fever, or other serious infections. Dr. Amy Shai, a public health physician at the South Carolina Department of Public Health, says ticks are a major concern because the state's warm winters can keep them alive all year.
11: Ticks and tick-borne diseases in South Carolina, it's actually year-round. And that's due to our mild winters, as well as we have different types of ticks and they have overlapping life cycles. So we see the most tick activity April through September.
10: CA says mosquito bites are also dangerous and can cause a variety of serious illnesses. I'm Mark Richardson.
1: This is Mike Clifford, and thank you for wrapping up your week with Public News Service. 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
13: This is Bird Note. For most birds, keen eyesight is absolutely critical for finding food, spotting predators, and generally staying alive. But many birds lead lives that could be very hard on the eyes, like flying at breakneck speed, racing for cover into a dense thicket, or diving underwater to catch a spiny, struggling fish. Fortunately, birds have evolved a structure for protecting their eyes. Like humans, they have upper and lower outer eyelids. But beneath the outer eyelids lies an extra eyelid called the nictitating membrane. Nictitating, for all its alliterative syllables, simply means blinking. This extra eyelid is hinged on the inner side of the eye and sweeps horizontally across the cornea. The nictitating membrane is largely transparent, and it helps keep the eye moist and clean while guarding it from wind, dust, and hazards. Birds aren't the only animals gifted with nature's goggles. Reptiles and some mammals have the extra eyelid too. A polar bear's nictitating membrane helps protect its eyes against the intense glare of Arctic light, preventing snow blindness. Nature's goggles become nature's sunglasses. For Bird Note, I'm Mary McCann. Bird Note's newsletter delivers the wonder and joy of birds directly to your inbox. Sign up at birdnote.org to get a weekly preview of our shows, stories, photos, and more.
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16: Today, I'm in trouble. The University of Houston's College of Engineering presents this series about the machines that make our civilization run and the people whose ingenuity created them. Where would we be without fantasy and conspiracy? They are so much fun. I've been reading about Ireland's Stern Company with its new perpetual motion machine, about the World Trade Center being destroyed by preset explosives. I've just seen a detailed photo essay about a visit to Kentucky's new Creation Museum with its 6,000-year-old Earth, Adam and his dinosaur friends, and its invective against the scientific establishment. Some of these even tickled a could-it-be-true response, like a surprisingly plausible claim that the pyramids were built of cast concrete. I said I'd get into trouble here. Well, of course I will. We are all tempted by one or another of these. Area 51, Bigfoot, the Bermuda Triangle. Then there's Amelia Earhart. I thought her case had been put to rest.

0: So much has been written about the navigational problems that led Earhart and navigator Fred Noonan off course. Now, during the 70th anniversary of their disappearance, Tom Crouch, aerial historian and National Air and Space Museum curator, talks about her. He tries to dispel fantasy, but some fantasy is too delicious to ignore. He recounts captured by the Japanese stories, Earhart as a Tokyo Rose voice during the war, or as Emperor Hirohito's love slave. He briefly mentions an outrageous 1970 book that identified 66-year-old Irene Bolam, a New York banker, as Earhart living incognito, having been repatriated from Japan. Bolam successfully forced McGraw-Hill to withdraw the book, but in 2003, long after Bolam's death, a new book tried to reignite that claim. Now the International Group for Historic Aircraft Recovery, TIGAR for short, is seriously trying to find where Earhart and Noonan ended up. They've vigorously debunked the new book with the Bolam story, but TIGAR has its own story. They're pretty sure that when Earhart and Noonan failed to find their Pacific landfall on Howland Island, they turned south seeking another island. Several lay in that area. They favor Nikumararo, the former Gardner Island. TIGAR has mounted expeditions to Nikumararo and turned up artifacts, even bones. But under scrutiny, none have confirmed the presence of Earhart Noonan or their Lockheed Electra. TIGAR is at least looking in a plausible place and keeping the door open to other ideas. Although Crouch doubts they'll find anything, he asks us to remember that the very mystery draws us in and makes us aware of Earhart's purposeful life. It reminds me of discovering the remains of the sunken Titanic back in 1985. That was a wonderful thing, no doubt, but I also remember how many doors it closed. There it lay, decaying on the sea bottom, reducing our dreams to rust. While Earhart's broad corn-fed smile thus far remains as fresh and alive today as it was in 1937, she still hovers in that magic land where any story we imagine about her might yet turn out to be true. I'm John Leinhart at the University of Houston, where we're interested in the way inventive minds work.
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2: Hi, my name is Ken Chisholm. I'm the director of the Science Working Group at Radio Newark. I'm retired now, but I spent my career in the chemical industry after obtaining university degrees in forestry, botany, and biochemistry. At Radio Newark, we're always on the lookout for people who have an interest in communicating stories related to science. There are so many stories right here in Newark. 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Thank you and have a good day.
3: Okay, you ready to fill? Let me go check the gauge, Delpain, okay?
4: Welcome to Pulse of the Planet Science Diaries, a glimpse of the world of science from the inside. Today we join New Mexico Tech physicist Richard Sonnenfeld. He's at the Langmuir Laboratory for Atmospheric Research in New Mexico, where he's studying lightning. In order to learn how lightning flashes rearrange electrical charges in storm clouds, Richard Sonnenfeld and his students send tiny computers skyward, carried by weather balloons.
5: What I really hope to do today is to fly our electric field meter into a storm. We've spent the last week getting ready, making sure all our sensors work, and we would be ready. We have a balloon partly inflated, and if the weather starts to look encouraging, we'll finish up and we could be ready in 2 hours in a relaxed pace, 1 hour if we had to hurry. Well, weather balloons are quite impressive. They can easily get to 80,000 feet to the edge of space. But if you want to study storms, you don't really need to get beyond 10 kilometers, which is about 6 or 7 miles. And in fact, the further you let your package go, the further away it's going to come down, more or less. And so we actually cut our packages down. We put what's effectively the wire from a toaster into, at the moment, an orange juice container with batteries, and have a simple timer circuit which at the appropriate time will activate the wire and melt the balloon string.
4: The package carrying Richard's instrument will then drift down to Earth by parachute. He and his team hope that their research will help answer some fundamental questions about lightning. If you have a question about lightning, then visit Richard Sonnenfeld's blog on pulseplanet.com. Pulse of the Planet science diaries are made possible by the National Science Foundation.
6: The following piece comes from Backstory with the American History Guys. Each week, Backstory takes a topic, say, birth, disease, or college sports, and explores the history of that topic in America. Historians Brian Ballow, Ed Ayers, and Peter Onuf host the show. Here's Ed.
7: In our youth, our hearts were touched with fire. That's one of the most famous lines in American Civil War memory. Now, Holmes spoke for a generation of men on both sides of the Mason-Dixon line, but his lofty language belied the war's darker effects. Matter of fact, you might not know from that quote that he himself was desperately wounded in the war. The years after the war ended, hundreds of thousands of men struggled to rebuild their lives, and they had no official government services to assist them, no language to describe the terror and isolation that they continued to feel. Psychotherapy hadn't been invented yet, so a lot of soldiers just turned to alcohol or rootless wandering. Recently, I had a chance to talk about some of this with Edward Tick, a psychotherapist who has spent almost three decades working with traumatized veterans of many American wars. He explained that, ironically, given Oliver Wendell Holmes's quote about hearts being touched by fire, in the decades after the Civil War, another metaphor of heart was used to explain what we now call post-traumatic stress disorder. It was called soldier's heart.
8: The dominant medical model of the time put our afflictions in our heart rather than put it in the brain and central nervous system. So physicians of the 19th century believed that there were literal physical changes to the heart and how it functions as a result of exposure to war. They believed the heart enlarged, the heart beat harder. They also had the poetic meaning that soldier's heart was referring to the deep changes in how we feel, what we value, how we think, how we behave that result from experiencing war.
7: So it's very interesting, soldier's heart coming from the Civil War era. Then how did that concept evolve over the 20th century up to our time?
8: There are some fairly famous terms that the public is aware of. In World War I, we know of shell shock. In World War II, battle fatigue. Post-World War II, for a while, it was called combat neurosis, though that term was thrown out in the 1950s. And then there was nothing for a while between the 50s and 1980 when post-traumatic stress disorder was introduced. Vietnam veterans and other survivors of trauma had to lobby for years and years to even get the public and the health professions to admit there was a problem.
7: So how did we come to PTSD? What is it that that conveys that the earlier names for this did not?
8: Well, let me say that many veterans hate the diagnosis post-traumatic stress disorder because to them it sounds too scientific and medicalized and pathologized. Veterans returning from combat do want public and professional help and understanding, but they don't want to be treated as if they are individuals with an illness and then separated out from the culture. On the other hand, as a diagnosis, many veterans also find it helpful to finally understand that there is a complex and holistic wound that they're carrying. So PTSD is diagnosed as a stress and anxiety disorder that can and will be developed by anyone who goes through severe, sustained, life-threatening stress. Normalizing it helps veterans realize that what they're carrying is an inevitable response to the horrors of warfare rather than any individual weakness.
7: So is it your sense that this is getting worse?
8: Yes. Post-traumatic stress disorder is getting worse with modern American war conditions, and there are a lot of reasons. One is that the technology of destruction has become so brutal, moving at such lightning speed that it has surpassed the human capacity to tolerate and endure without breakdown. Then the nature of warfare itself changing from large massive battles where armies range against each other, struggle for a few hours or a few days, and then break off and have days, weeks, or even months to regroup, to talk about what happened, to try to heal some wounds, and to reposition themselves for their next battle. That used to characterize warfare up through World War II, but these kinds of wars like Vietnam and Iraq, Afghanistan are very different kinds of wars where guerrilla fighting, urban street war, not knowing who the enemy is, not being able to differentiate enemy combatants from civilians, and civilians and the infrastructure becoming recognized and acceptable targets, all contribute to massive confusion, pain, dislocation on the part of anybody serving. And all of these factors contribute to post-traumatic stress disorder.
7: Well, we have a few clips here that illustrate the feelings of dislocation that soldiers returning from Iraq and Afghanistan are facing. These were gathered by Youth Radio out in Oakland, California. Let's listen to them.
9: In a combat zone, you're going 100 miles an hour. You know, you're like a little radar, you know, turning everywhere. Coming from a combat environment to a civilized environment, that's really hard.
10: That transition from always knowing you'll have three hots and a cot, and there'll always be someone right there to tell you what the hell to do if you're not so sure yourself, to being a functioning young adult, the pressure is huge.
11: You know, if you'd give me the choice, I'd rather be deployed than not be deployed. You know, in Iraq, I knew where I was. I knew what I was doing. In Afghanistan, I knew where I was. I knew what I was doing.
9: I wish I would have stayed in the military, because when I was with my unit, it was sort of a bubble. Nothing, is it called, the outside world doesn't not get in. The thing, the hard part is when you go home and there's no 10, 20 guys you talk to in the morning and, you know, in PT formation. And that's the difficult part. When you wake up in your own bed and you don't have that guy you of all those people you talk to every day.
11: I know when I go back home on leave and I'm with people that I knew before who don't really know me now, I tell them a story that's amusing because it's not that they don't really want to know the rest of it. They care. It's just that I don't know how to tell them. There's a huge portion of your life that they're never going to understand.
7: That was Jesus Bocanegra, Richard Denny, and Kevin Walter. The interviews were conducted by Youth Radio, and we'll link to the full version on our website. So, Ed, if the incidence and severity of PTSD is increasing, would you say our means of dealing with it are increasing too?
8: I would say that's partly true. There's more attention to it. There's more publicity. On the other hand, the way we're practicing war, our politics, and many of our methodologies ignore some of the root causes of PTSD. One of the most troubling dimensions of post-traumatic stress disorder is what I call moral trauma. That is that people who have served in the military, people who have fought and perhaps killed in combat, are very troubled by what they did and why they did it and whether it was necessary. One World War II bombardier, he was in the Flying Fortresses over Europe during World War II as a 19-year-old. And he came in for therapy in his late 70s because he said, "I have felt like a mass murderer my entire life. I know World War II is a cold, a good war, but I dropped bombs on civilian targets all over Europe, and I know I helped burn European cities and kill thousands and thousands of civilians. So I don't want to die torn to shreds by this legacy. I want to be able to go to the other side, face God, whatever happens next, with a clean conscience, and I don't know if I can do that. So please help me find some peace before I die." That's emblematic of what many vets feel. And so we always have to help our veterans ask the moral questions too. Why did I serve? What was I serving for? What were my original values in serving? And how was I used in the political climate of the times? And how do I feel about that now afterwards? And how can I give meaning to my experience and turn it from a moral wound into something that teaches me about human nature and guides me to live a good life afterwards?
7: Well, all that's wonderfully eloquent. I guess I would just end our interview by pointing out that all those are historical questions as well. If you don't understand
12: where we were in that moment and why these things happened and why the leaders said the things that they did and, you know, how what you did fit into a larger pattern, it seems to be impossible for people to answer those larger moral questions.
8: Yes, the historical questions are very important. However, some veterans achieve healing by identifying with the worldwide warrior tradition rather than with the particular service they had. So I've had veterans declaring, as they're going through their healing process, I am no longer a Vietnam veteran or a Somalia veteran or a Korean veteran. Rather, I declare myself to be a warrior whose historical service was in Vietnam or Somalia or in Korea.
12: Kind of dehistoricizing it in a way, right?
8: Yes.
12: To taking right. solace in the universality rather than the particularity of their experience.
8: Exactly.
12: Ed, thank you very much.
8: You're very welcome, and thank you again for giving airtime to this very important topic.
12: Edward Tick is a psychotherapist specializing in veterans' issues. He's the founder of Soldier's Heart, a veterans' healing center based in Troy, New York.
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15: Is the housing market at an inflection point? The Census Bureau reports sales of new single-family homes plunged by more than 10% in July. Sales were down even though prices were down by nearly 3%. That may suggest affordability is still a major issue for buyers. Gas prices, electric bills, food prices, they're all taking a toll. The Conference Board's Consumer Confidence Index declined 0.8 points in August to 89.4, down from 90.2 in July. It marked the second consecutive monthly decline, according to the August Consumer Confidence Survey. Your boss may be watching you more closely than you think. A Government Accountability Office report concludes that employers across a range of industries are increasingly using digital surveillance, including cameras and microphones. The report said the practice increased significantly during COVID. I'm Mark Huffman. 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
17: Today is August 28th. Let's take a look back at today in rock and roll history. 1961. Tamla Records releases the Marvelettes' first single, Please Mr. Postman. The song would sell over 1 million copies and become the group's biggest hit, reaching the top of both the pop and R&B charts.

65. The Rolling Stones announced that Alan Klein, who they met 3 days earlier, would co-manage the group along with Andrew Loog Oldman. At the same time, they signed a 5-year recording deal with Decca Records.

0: in your game.
1: 1971. Canada's five-man electrical band saw their hit single Signs peak at number 3 on the U.S. pop chart. It would go on to sell over 1 million copies and be awarded a gold record by the Recording Industry Association of America.

1973, Deep Purple received a gold record for Smoke on the Water. The song hit number 5 in the U.S. on its way to selling over 2 million copies.

0: one rock and roll birthday on this date, Florence Welch from Florence and the Machine. She won the 2010 Grammy Award for Best New Artist, born in 1986 in London, England. And that's a look back at August 28th, today in rock and roll history.
1: Eric Weinmayer knew the risks. Less than 1,200 people had ever conquered Mount Everest, and more than 175 had died trying. But still he climbed, not seeing the terrifying drops or the fear on other faces. And when he reached the summit, he didn't even see the view, because Eric Weinmayer is blind. He proved it doesn't take sight to reach the top. It takes vision. Pass it on from the Foundation for a Better Life at values.com.
2: Hello, and welcome to Distillations, extracts from the past, present, and future of chemistry. I'm Mayor Rindy. Today, part three of our four-part series on the original elements. Earth, air, water, and one of the most beautiful and dangerous elements, fire. That's coming up on today's episode of Distillations. Fire symbolizes anger, energy, and passion. It's a force of both creation and destruction, and since the earliest days of civilization, humans have fought to create, control, and harness its awesome power. During the 20th century, naturally fire-resistant materials provided some defense against fire's more destructive forces. But as major health issues related to naturally heat-resistant materials like asbestos became known, researchers turned to synthetic flame retardants. Victoria Indeviro has this brief history on the chemicals that help us fight fire.
3: Fire has been a crucial part of the home since the dawn of mankind. It has allowed us to cook our food, stay warm in winter months, forge tools and weapons, and create art. But as modern conveniences have lessened our need for a fire in every hearth, fire has become more of a liability than a boon. Plastics and other synthetic materials have replaced naturally fire-resistant materials. Plus, we smoke more in the house, surrounded by these highly flammable items. Smoking indoors has become the leading cause of house fires. So in 1975, a California law was passed in an effort to curb this growing trend. It required that flame retardants be applied to all household furniture, especially beds and couches. Flame retardants can't prevent or put out fires, but they can hold off a fire for at least 12 seconds, hopefully giving residents enough time to escape the danger. Unfortunately, this well-intentioned solution created new health problems. The earliest chemical flame retardants were polychlorinated biphenyls, or PCBs. Around the same time they became really popular, they were linked to increased cancer rates, skin rashes, cognitive retardation, and endocrine disruption in animals, and were soon deemed inappropriate for human use. The United States banned PCBs in 1979. Another chemical flame retardant took the place of PCBs. Polybrominated diphenyl ethers, or PBDEs, are used in all kinds of modern household products. One type is used in the polyurethane foam found in mattresses and seat cushions. Another is used for high-impact plastics, like fax machines, computers, telephones, and kitchen appliances. And yet another kind of PBDE is found in carpet foam pads, televisions, computers and cable insulation, adhesives, and textile coating. Now these chemicals, too, have come under scrutiny. In June 2010, reports showed that long-term exposure to PBDEs can lead to thyroid problems in women, difficulty conceiving, miscarriages, and slowed fetal development. The PBDEs used in foam mattresses and fax machines have since been phased out in the U.S., and in Europe, all PBDEs have been banned. Even though flame retardants continue to create health concerns, the legislation requiring them remains. The struggle to protect consumers from both fire and toxic chemicals continues to be a difficult balancing act. For Distillations, I'm Victoria Indeviro.
2: Victoria Indeviro is Distillations' executive producer. You're listening to Distillations. I'm Mayor Rindy. Even the best innovations can't protect us entirely from the destructive power of fire. Around the same time scientists were working to create new and more effective flame retardants, researchers were also working to create new and more effective treatments for severe burns. In the 1970s, MIT professor Ioannis Yannis and burn surgeon Dr. John Burke came up with one of the first artificial skins, now known as Integra. It was patented in 1996. 6 years later, Forest Service firefighter Mike McEnany was flown to Harborview Medical Center in Seattle with severe burns over 65% of his body. This is his story. Please be aware, this piece contains some graphic content.
4: Fire doesn't scare me at all. Especially after being on fire. My sons, we're having a birthday party for them. And we decided to have, you know, barbecue in the backyard. Have a bonfire. All good. Started raining. So everybody stopped for the night. Went in the house. You know, we didn't even think about the fire. The rain's going to put it out. No big deal. Next day, it was nice. So we decided to do it again. And I went out, put all the wood in the fire pit, like always. Got a gas can. And just was going to pour a little gas on it to get it going because it was wet. Pouring it in there, and I seen as soon as it opened that hole up and I saw it was red, I saw the fire coming right out of that thing. I was trying to chuck it. I was trying to throw it over the fence. Didn't make it. Well, you ever been like really close to a firecracker when it just goes off? It's just like bang, and then you don't hear anything. That's what it was like. It was just loud, and then nothing. Blew me halfway across the backyard. You know, it sent me about 25 or 30 feet. The whole patio was on fire. Side of the house was on fire. I just dumped in the grass. I remember getting in the helicopter, and that was about it. And that's the last thing I remember for, a month and a half probably.
5: My name is Nicole Gibran, and I am the director of the University of Washington Regional Burn Center. Depending on the depth of the burn, you either injure the outer layer of the skin, which is known as the epidermis, or you injure the deeper layers of the skin, which is the dermis. A minor burn would be a sunburn, and that would injure just the top of the epidermis. A third-degree burn injures the deepest layers of the dermis.
4: It was all full thickness. It was third degree all the way down, like 65% of everything. Like I said, it doesn't hurt when you're on fire, but afterwards, oh man, it hurts so bad. And just laying there, yeah, I just don't even really like to think about it now, but I got both legs all the way up, lost half of my butt. The whole side of my face was actually cooked off too.
5: 90% of the time, we take skin from another part of the patient's body and we replace the skin on the burn wound with that skin graft. If your burns are so big, one option, if we don't have enough skin, is to use an artificial skin. We predominantly use one which is known as Integra, and when it works well, it's brilliant. When we take a patient to the operating room, the first step is to scrub everything down and then cut away the dead tissue. And it's not a very precise science. The way we know that we've cut away all the dead tissue is that the wound bed is bleeding.
4: They had me strung up. It was like skinning a deer.
5: If there's some dermis left, it should be pearly white. If we have to cut down to the fat, then it has to be lemon or egg yolk colored yellow. Integra has two layers. The layer which is incorporated into the wound has collagen, which is derived from cows, and it has another protein which is derived from the fins of sharks. So if you imagined taking a thick piece of cellophane and applying a layer a very thick jello. That's what the Integra feels like. We put it on the wound and we staple the Integra in place. The blood vessels are migrating in and they are providing a blood supply so that this will live and become part of the patient's body. In the meantime, the fibroblasts, which are your protein-making cells of the skin, they are migrating in and they are attaching to some of the collagen in the Integra. They are producing enzymes, which are chewing up the Integra, but they're also laying down their own proteins in the same places that the Integra has been. And so gradually, the Integra is eaten away by the patient's own cells, and it is replaced by the patient's own natural proteins. Neodermis, we call it. New dermis, neodermis. The Integra is still there up to a year, even sometimes 2 years, but eventually it all goes away.
4: When all that was going on, it wasn't even like I was there, to tell you the truth. Everything was just spinning. I mean, it was like everything was like a dream, just laying there, doped up, couldn't do anything, couldn't move, hurting like hell. You know, there's times when I thought, man, this really sucks. So, you know, why did I survive, you know, for how miserable it was and for all the pain that it was.
5: Skin grafts are usually going to be numb.
4: I had to learn how to do everything all over again with my hands. You know, if I'm holding a pen or whatever and I'm not thinking about it, I just drop it because I don't feel it that I'm doing it. So I used to have like the death grip on everything. The Integra, it just looks like nothing happened. And that's what everybody was saying. You know, it was like, oh, you got fake skin. Say firefighters, you know what? Most of them are pyros in their own special way. It's still, I love it. Are you kidding? I love fire. I won't ever give that up. Knowing that you can get up to it and beat it down, it's like, I don't know, maybe it's like being able to stand up to it and put it in its place, you know? And knowing that you can. You get burned, and most of the time you don't survive, but for some reason, it didn't take me out, so I won.
2: Eight years after getting burned, Mike still volunteers for his local fire department. He also works full-time as an electrician. Anna Boyko-Wyrock produced that story. For more information, please visit chemheritage.org/distillations. And that's it for today's show. Distillations is a presentation of the Chemical Heritage Foundation. Our show is produced by Victoria Indoviro, Mia Lobel, Jennifer Dionisio, and Michal Meyer. Our theme music is composed and performed by Dave Kaufman. 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

0: even fridges. Basically, e-waste is anything that you can either plug into the mains or anything that runs by a battery.
1: Various agencies of the United Nations, as well as the International Police Organization, Interpol, have brought out a new report looking at e-waste in the EU. What did it find?
0: Well, it looked at the illegal trade in e-waste and all of the European Union countries, as well as Norway and Switzerland. And what it found is that just over a third of the e-waste produced is recycled like it should be. And the rest, so two-thirds, which is a staggering 6.1 million tonnes of e-waste, was either exported outside of the EU for processing or illegally trashed or recycled improperly.
1: Exported outside the EU. You mean those pictures we see of children working in India or Africa in some waste dump breathing in toxic chemicals? That's all scrap from discarded phones from somewhere like Germany or the UK?
0: Well, in the past, a lot of newspaper articles and reports have suggested this. There's quite often horror stories in the German newspapers, for example, about the conditions on these waste dumps in places like Ghana and Nigeria. But there wasn't actual much concrete research on this topic. And what this paper has found is that although the conditions in these places is deplorable, it's not that most of Europe's waste is getting shipped to some other shores. It said about 1.3 million tonnes were exported, and that's about 14% of the total e-waste in Europe. So while it's still a big problem, it's not the hugest problem that there is facing. It's not the hugest problem that there is with e-waste being recycled improperly.
1: Where does Europe's waste end up then?
0: Well, some of it ends up in the bin, especially small electronic goods. I mean, you can't put an old fridge in the bin. It's a bit difficult. But people tend to throw things like phones or computers in the bin or anything that's obviously big enough to end up in there. But really, the big, big problem is scavenging. And about a third of the e-waste in Europe is collected by bootleggers who then sell it on to scrapyards.
1: You mean like the curbside collections here in Germany, where there are these groups with vans that make a living from scavenging through the trash?
0: Yeah, for example, in Germany, many people put electronic and electrical goods out on the curb, even though they shouldn't. It's not actually part of this hard rubbish or curbside rubbish collection. So when I walk around here at the hard rubbish, you often see old computer screens or televisions or printers put out. And what happens is that there's these kind of organised groups or quite often families that come and scavenge these goods. They cut off cables or they open them up and they take out some of the parts like the circuits. And then these parts often end up at dealers who don't have the proper facilities for handling this kind of waste. And another problem that report found is that there are actually in Germany, for example, another example, there's a lot of these collection points where you can bring your waste to. And in countries that have this kind of collection, they might have containers out the front. And a huge problem was theft from these containers. So people are actually bringing the electronic and electrical waste to the proper recycling point, but then the scavengers were going in and again taking out the circuitry, taking out the valuable metals and the valuable parts. And this again is ending up somewhere where it's just, they don't have the proper facilities for handling these kind of waste products.
1: I read somewhere that electronic waste can contain up to 60 elements from the periodic table. They can contain some real nasty stuff.
0: Yeah, they can have heavy metals. There's things like lead and mercury. I mean, lead is used for soldering circuits onto circuit boards. So, I mean, there's lead there. There's substances such as arsenic, beryllium, cadmium. And all of these pose a health hazard to those who are handling them, which is why there's this big emphasis on they need to go to a proper facility. And there's also an environmental hazard when they're dumped. It can leak into wastewater. It can pollute rivers and lakes. So this is another reason why this kind of electronic waste goods shouldn't be put into the trash can or ripped apart by bootleg dealers.
1: And the worst and the best in the EU.
0: Well, of course, Sweden and Norway top the list of recycling the most of the electronic waste. I mean, they're the paragons of virtue. They top just about every list about everything. But in this case, what I found quite interesting was that there was another UN report earlier this year, and it found that Norway produced the most amount of electronic waste per capita in the world. So they're great at recycling it, but they also produce a whole lot of it at the same time. And the worst offenders at recycling this kind of waste, they were Romania, Spain, and Cyprus.
2: If you've got a story to tell, I'd like to hear you on the radio. email steve at radionewark.com.

0: org.
1: Today, it's time once again for another gross fact of the month.
2: Uh-oh, Don. I hope no one's eating.
1: Okay, ready, Ayel? In a study several years ago of people passing through major U.S. airports, it turned out that about 30% weren't washing their hands after using the bathroom.
2: Phew. That wasn't nearly as gross as I thought it would be.
1: Well, think of the consequences. These people who don't wash their hands just don't keep them in their pockets. They walk around shaking other people's hands, holding babies, and handling food and doorknobs.
2: Okay, so that is a little gross.
1: So basically, these folks are running around exposing the fastidious hand washers among us to infections that can range from the pesky common cold to SARS, which can be fatal. After all, many infections are transmitted through hand-to-hand contact.
2: I see what you're getting at.
1: What's interesting is that people tend to exaggerate when they're asked about hand washing. In surveys, 95% of people claim to wash their hands every time, when the actual observed percentage is much lower. So think about the fact that only around 75% of people claim to wash their hands after sneezing or coughing.
2: The actual numbers there are much lower too, huh?
1: Probably. On the bright side, after the SARS outbreak in Toronto, hand-washing rates at the airport approached 100%. So all it takes to get people scrubbing diligently is a major epidemic.
2: You call that a bright side?
1: Well, the other alternative is education on the importance of washing hands. Now, all we need is a catchy slogan.
2: This Moment of Science comes from Indiana University.
1: We're on the web at amomentofscience.org. I'm Don Glass.
2: And I'm Yael Cassander.

0: At the tone, we've reached the top of the hour. WIZULP, Newark, Radio Newark News.
1: This is the World Industrial News for Friday, August 28th. Brought to you by Industrial Info Resources of Sugar Land, Texas. Enbridge has taken on partners in the expansion of its West Coast natural gas pipeline system, which joins other natural gas pipeline projects in Western Canada, driven largely by liquefied natural gas plants. The West Coast Expansion Project is a multi-billion dollar program with two primary expansion components, the Aspen Point program in the north and the Sunrise expansion in the system's southern footprint. Both projects are underway and in various stages of completion. Enbridge has now taken on partners to help fund the expansion through the formation of a joint venture with private equity firms Apollo and KKR, which will fund $2.7 billion of the costs. The principal energy buyer for Saudi Arabia has awarded storage service agreements for four battery storage projects with a combined capacity of 2,000 megawatts. The projects are the winners of the country's first round of Best Project Awards, which kicked off early last year. In a similar vein, battery energy storage systems continue to be the order of the day, or the second quarter, at least, for Canadian Solar Incorporated. The company's contracted backlog for its battery storage business reached $3.5 billion in shipments, reached 3.7 gigawatt hours, up 73% from second quarter 2025. The growth helped to offset a 60% drop in shipments for solar modules over the same period. For details on these and other breaking news, read the full stories at industrialinfo.com. I'm Christine Ramos, reporting for Industrial Info News.

0: From the Second Street Dreams Audio Network, this is Staccato, quick notes dotting the classical music landscape. I'm Judlyn Gibson. Like most arts organizations, the Atlanta Opera was in the middle of its season when the quarantine hit.
1: We were in the middle of performing Porgy and Bess. We had to cancel the remaining of the sold-out performances and the rest of our season.
0: Tomas Vuolin, general and artistic director of the Atlanta Opera, says they had to do something. And Singing Telegrams was born.
2: When you walk through a storm.
1: And the thought behind it is that you have all those wonderful creative people sitting at home in great anxiety about their future, about the economy, about the health of the ones they love. And so if we could divert that destructive energy and incessant stream of consciousness that goes on in our mind, something that is productive for the community.
0: The singers record themselves performing on their phones and include messages to those in senior living communities, hospital patients, and veterans.
3: Thank you for your service to our country.
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1: People were very touched and moved by this initiative.
0: That's Staccato. I'm Judlyn Gibson on Radio Newark.

Why do so many people reach success and then fail? Well, one of the big reasons is we think success is a one-way street. So we do everything that leads up to success, but then we get there, we figure we made it, we sit back in our comfort zone, and we actually stop doing everything that made us successful. And it doesn't take long to go downhill. And I can tell you this happens because it happened to me. Reaching success, I worked hard, I pushed myself, but then I stopped because I figured, oh, you know, I've made it. I can just sit back and relax. Reaching success, I always tried to improve and do good work, but then I stopped because I figured, hey, I'm good enough. I don't need to improve anymore. Reaching success, I always was pretty good at coming up with good ideas because I did all these simple things that lead to ideas. But then I stopped because I figured I was this hotshot guy and I shouldn't have to work at ideas. They should just come like magic. And the only thing that came was creative block. I couldn't come up with any ideas. Reaching success, I always focused on clients and projects and ignored the money. But then all this money started pouring in.

And I got distracted by it. And suddenly I was on the phone to my stockbroker and my real estate agent when I should have been talking to my clients. And reaching success, I always did what I loved. But then I got into stuff I didn't love, like management. I'm the world's worst manager, but I figured I should be doing it because I was, after all, the president of the company. Well, soon a black cloud formed over my head, and here I was, outwardly very successful, but inwardly very depressed. But I'm a guy. I knew how to fix it. I bought a fast car. It didn't help. I was faster, but just as depressed. So I went to my doctor. I said, "Doc, I can buy anything I want, but I'm not happy. I'm depressed. It's true what they say, and I didn't believe it until it happened to me, but money can't buy happiness." He said, "No, but it can buy Prozac." And he put me on antidepressants. And yeah, the black cloud faded a little bit, but so did all the work, because I was just floating along. I couldn't care less if clients ever called. And clients didn't call, because they could see I was no longer serving them, I was only serving myself. So they took their money and their projects to others who would serve them better. Well, didn't take long for business to drop like a rock. My partner and I, Tom, we had to let all our employees go. It was down to just the two of us, and we were about to go under. And that was great, because with no employees, there was nobody for me to manage. So I went back to doing the projects I loved. I had fun again, I worked harder, and to cut a long story short, did all the things that took me back up to success, but it wasn't a quick trip. It took 7 years. But in the end, business grew bigger than ever. And when I went back to following these 8 principles, the black cloud over my head disappeared altogether. And I woke up one day and I said, "I don't need Prozac anymore." And I threw it away and haven't needed it since. I learned that success isn't a one-way street. It doesn't look like this. It really looks more like this. It's a continuous journey. And if we want to avoid success to failure syndrome, we just keep following these 8 principles, because that's not only how we achieve success, it's how we sustain it. So here's to your continued success. Thank you very much.

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1: Can we turn methane into Merlot? This is Sandrit Singh Lowe with the lowdown on science saying, scary question, I know. How did we get here? Cow burps and landfills trap us with a bad vintage of greenhouse gases. Can the damage be undone? Enter Ruchira Mitra and colleagues from Penn State. They rewired a methane-making microbe to run backwards. The team added iron, yeast, and acids. This prompted the microbe to gobble up greenhouse gases and spit out ethanol. Ethanol is the main component of alcohol. It can also be used as a biofuel and is easier to store, unlike methane gas. But don't fret, methane liqueur won't hit local happy hours anytime soon. Blah.
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4: The CO2 is going to last in the air for tens of thousands of years, and if we don't like what we produce, we have no way out. So if you don't feel comfortable about wittingly participating in the biggest experiment with our planet that humans will have ever done, then we have a dirty energy system that has to be cleaned up.
5: You're listening to Nate Lewis, the George L. Argyros Professor of Chemistry at the California Institute of Technology. Dr. Lewis said that it's critical to develop new technologies to meet the immense energy needs of the future in a way that's sustainable. He specializes in what's called artificial photosynthesis. In nature, photosynthesis is the process plants use to make food from sunlight. Dr. Lewis works to mimic that process. Using special materials, he builds tiny cells that, when hit by light and surrounded by water, they create hydrogen fuel. Hydrogen fuel burns cleanly, that is, it doesn't produce carbon dioxide or CO2 when it's combusted. Dr. Lewis spoke with Earth Sky's Beth Lebwohl.
6: Dr. Lewis, welcome to Earth Sky's Clear Voices for Science.
4: Thank you. It's a pleasure to be on with you.
6: So, my first question is this. Plants use sunlight to make food. That's photosynthesis, right? But your lab is working on an artificial photosynthesis. What's the goal?
4: Plants figured out that the best way to make and harness clean energy would be to take the biggest resource we have, the sun, and to convert it into the thing that drives almost all energy consumption on our planet today, which is chemical fuel. And so the same way that birds have feathers, and we know that therefore it's possible to fly, but we don't build airplanes out of feathers, when we know it's possible to take the sunlight and make chemical fuel, we're going to build our own machines that are going to take sunlight and make directly fuel that anybody could use anywhere, anytime for their energy.
6: Let's talk about a specific product from your lab, a photoelectrochemical cell. It's used in artificial photosynthesis with the goal of making hydrogen fuel. How will it work? And I'm assuming that there are already sort of extant prototypes at this point.
4: We know it's possible with semiconducting materials, like the ones used in solar panels, but a different set of materials, to actually take those materials and instead of covering them with electrical wires, to immersing the material in water and with sunlight, then one can split that water and produce hydrogen gas and oxygen gas directly. So what chemists mean by splitting water is water has the chemical formula of H2O, and to split it, you rejuggle the bonds in the water, and you would make one molecule of H2 and one half of the O2 that is making the molecules of oxygen that are in our air. And the fuel that results from that is the hydrogen, the H2, because that can be stored and then burnt. Just like gasoline is burnt with oxygen from the air, the hydrogen is burnt with oxygen from the air. In this case, instead of making carbon dioxide, it would make water, so it is clean burning because the only byproduct is actually drinkable water from the combustion process.
6: Can you give me just a little bit of a physical description, this photoelectrochemical cell? What does it look like? What's inside of it that's making it do this work?
4: It's just going to be a material, flexible material, kind of like a slip and slide or bubble wrap or a multifunctional fabric that you'll roll out, and there'll be a top clear layer that will suck up water like a sponge from the air. And then the intermediate layer will absorb sunlight and will decompose the water molecules into hydrogen and oxygen. We're going to let the oxygen get vented just like through a rain jacket when you let it breathe. And then at the bottom, we would wick out either the gaseous or the liquid fuel, collect it into a tank, and then we could use it to run our cars, to run fuel cells, to make liquid fuels out of, to provide the energy that we need even when the sun isn't shining.
6: What is the timeline on this? When can we expect to see it on the market or in general use or use in industry?
4: Well, our goal is to build prototypes that actually work in the first 2 years of this project that we have going called the Joint Center for Artificial Photosynthesis, which is an energy innovation hub sponsored by the Department of Energy. It was called out by the president, by President Obama, in his last State of the Union address. And so we're launching a very aggressive project because no one has actually built a solar fuels generator that you can hold in your hand that we can say works, that is truly an artificial photosynthetic system. We're going to build these prototypes, and we know that the first ones we build are not going to work very well, or maybe not last very long, or maybe use too expensive pieces. And so we think this is an evolving generation of technology development, but you can't fly until you get off the ground, and our goal is to get off the ground to build the thing that shows that we can do this as a technology so that we can really directly do what plants do, but better, make fuel directly from the sun.
6: What's the most important thing you want people today to know about artificial photosynthesis?
4: The most important thing is if we want to get to a clean energy system, we can get part of the way there with existing technology, with wind, with solar, with nuclear, but you can't get all the way there with just making cheaper what we know. And the two biggest challenges are how do you store massive quantities of electricity and how do you make clean fuel for the 40% of transportation that cannot be electrified, our ships, our aircraft, our heavy-duty trucks. And the only technical game in town that could solve both of those problems that we have to solve as a planet is to make fuel from the sun. And that's why we are working so hard on that project.
5: 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Dr. Lewis is also the principal investigator of the Joint Center for Artificial Photosynthesis, the energy innovation hub in fuels from sunlight. This podcast is part of the Thanks to Chemistry series, produced in cooperation with the Chemical Heritage Foundation. 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
8: Hi, my name is Ken Chisholm. I'm the director of the Science Working Group at Radio Newark. I'm retired now, but I spent my career in the chemical industry after obtaining university degrees in forestry, botany, and biochemistry. 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Thank you and have a good day.
9: Question of the week from the Naked Scientists.
7: Hello and welcome to Question of the Week from the Naked Scientists with me, Dr. Hannah Critchlow. This week we find out if we can use clever gene therapy tricks to escape detection at a crime scene.
10: My name is Rick Santiago and I live in Rio de Janeiro, Brazil. Imagine that a criminal knows that he runs the risk of leaving some incriminating material like hair or blood in a crime scene. Would he be able, by means of genetic therapy, to change the inner layer of the mouth to prevent that any cells that he left on the crime scene will still match his inner cheek cells?
7: We ask Dr. Paul Debenham, Director of Innovation and Development at LGC, the company that provides forensic tests for police across the UK, and he said,
11: the possibility proposed is of some sort of sci-fi mouthwash, which is able to transfer false DNA profile sequences into your mouth cells. To achieve an efficient DNA transfer, one would need to piggyback the DNA profiling sequences into a human virus to achieve infection of the mouth cells. Doesn't sound the sort of treatment many people would volunteer for. This treatment will not destroy the existing person's DNA in their mouth cells, so one would expect to see evidence of a multiple DNA profile and immediately suspect something strange was afoot. Current profiling methods can indicate the presence of more than one source of the DNA when the minor component is of the order of a few percent of the major component. There are many technical caveats to that ratio, but that's a ballpark figure that people can work with. If such a mouthwash technique ever became possible, then I could imagine that the sampling procedure deployed would just change to swabbing from a skin surface, plucking out hair roots, or the use of blood. Just a pinprick would suffice.
7: So, even if only a few percent of your own DNA was left in your cheek, DNA fingerprinting is so sensitive that it would still pick up the real you. But what about grafting tissue containing someone else's DNA onto your inner cheek? We asked Surrey University oncologist Professor Hardeep Panda.
12: If you do that, the take-up of the cells is incredibly inefficient, wouldn't last very long, and would most likely be sloughed off or rejected because they'll be from a different genetic background. So it's a nice idea, but I think this is one that won't be a problem for the police forensic folks.
7: So, rather than trying to change your own DNA, we think that a better way to outwit the justice system would be to deluge the crime scene with other people's DNA, for instance by emptying the contents of a vacuum cleaner bag into the area. Now, moving on, let's hop, skip, and hope not to crash into next week's question.
13: My name is Colin McKenzie. I'm a retired family physician living in Santa Cruz, California. The use of ice and ice packs and even ice machines circulating ice water over injured parts of the body is increasingly popular in the treatment of all manner of soft tissue injuries and post-surgical events, including hip and knee replacements. I don't understand the physiological rationale of such treatment. Is there any evidence, other than anecdotal, of the benefit of such treatment?
7: So does the myth that ice can reduce injury swellings hold true? And if so, how? Send your thoughts to Chris at thenakedscientist.com, tweet at Naked Scientists, write on our Facebook page, or join in the debate on our forum, which is at nakedscientists.com/forum.
14: The Naked Scientists Question of the Week, brought to you in association with the Hauter Wissmann Foundation, supporting science and education from Alpha to Omega.
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16: On today's broadcast, a South Korean rapid response team joins search and rescue efforts in Nepal after massive flash floods leave some 470 people dead and more than 1,500 others missing. 9 South Korean workers still can't be found. The president decides not to nominate one of the 2 Supreme Court justice candidates recommended by the Chief Justice. And the government plans to fully cover tuition for first-year students at national universities outside Seoul and the surrounding areas starting next year. This is KBS World Radio News. I'm Daniel Che. With some 470 people dead and more than 1,500 others missing after flash floods struck the north-central Himalayan mountain region near the Nepal-Tibet border on Wednesday, a joint response team of firefighters, police officers, and foreign ministry officials from South Korea is in Nepal to support the search and rescue efforts. 9 South Korean nationals remain missing after a flash flood hit the hydropower plant construction site where they were working near the border with Tibet. Yoon So-young has more.
17: Authorities in Nepal are mobilizing helicopters and searching for survivors. They're airdropping emergency supplies for residents who've been cut off in valleys since the flash floods that ravaged communities along the Chinese border.
18: UNICEF is on the ground. We're working with the government and partners to assess the situation, to understand what it is that children and families need, and to respond accordingly. But our priority, first and foremost, is the children, to make sure that they're safe, protected, and eventually able to recover from this disaster.
17: Officials from UN agencies, the Red Cross, and other aid groups are scaling up support as countries are sending teams to help the rescue and relief efforts. A joint team of South Korean firefighters, police officers, and foreign ministry officials has also joined the search and rescue efforts. 9 South Korean nationals remain missing after a massive torrent of water and mud hit the hydropower plant construction site where they were working on the Trishuli River. Eyewitnesses say the torrent was several stories high and washed away bridges, buildings, and vehicles along the river's path, likely the result of a glacial collapse upstream.
19: We saw the gush of water all the way, dirty mud, rising all the way four story high. We ran for our life. We ran 500 steps all the way up the mountain to be safe.
20: Did you hear something before you saw the mudslide? What was it? Please explain.
19: Like waterfall, it felt like a boulder falling down. Like when a boulder hits water, what happens? That's what it was, a big rock. When it hits water, what happens? It comes a hole in. So we were thinking it's earthquake, right? But we still don't know, because I was also told that, this is more like a glacier burst.
17: The South Korean government is soon expected to send a KC-330 Cygnus military transport aircraft to assist in delivering relief supplies and equipment. Seoul's foreign ministry is reportedly in talks with the Nepali government about sending an emergency relief team aboard the aircraft. Yoon So-hyang, KBS World Radio News.
16: The two South Korean energy companies with employees unaccounted for in Nepal are still holding out hope. Both Doosan Enerbility and the Korea Southeast Power Company have sent teams to Nepal to monitor the situation and assist in the search for the 9 missing workers in the aftermath of Wednesday's deadly flash floods. Rosine Bach has more.
21: The 9 missing South Koreans, 6 employees from Doosan Enerbility and 3 from the Korea Southeast Power Company, or KOEN, were all working at the Upper Trishuli 1 hydropower plant construction site in Nepal's Rasuwa district. When the huge torrent of water and mud ripped through the area on Wednesday around 9 a.m. local time, most workers at the site had already been on the job for over an hour. According to a map of the construction site, the Trishuli River separated the plant from the offices and the worker base camp. Officials believe the 9 South Korean workers who've lost contact were in the office area. 10 other Doosan workers who were near the hydropower facility were able to escape the deadly flash flood but became stranded in the area. Doosan and KOEN have dispatched field response teams to the accident site, along with the government's 11-member response team. They'll focus on assessing the situation on the ground as well as checking the health and safety of the 10 workers who've been rescued. Both Doosan and KOEN plan to cover travel and accommodation expenses for families of the missing employees who want to be in Nepal while search and recovery efforts continue. Rosine Park, KBS World Radio News.
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16: The president has decided not to nominate one of the 2 Supreme Court justice candidates the Chief Justice recommended. Announcing the decision Friday, the presidential office asked the head of the Supreme Court to make a new recommendation. Presidential spokesperson Kang Yoo-jung said during a briefing Friday that Chief Justice Cho Yi-dae's recommendation lacked procedural completeness. She said Cho unilaterally submitted a written nomination without substantial consultations with the presidential office.
1: Starting next year, the government will fully cover the tuition of freshmen at national universities outside Seoul and the surrounding area. The Education Ministry unveiled the plan Friday during an event at the presidential office to introduce key programs to support young adults. Under the plan, first-year students at 30 national universities outside the capital region will receive full tuition support for the 2027 academic year, regardless of their income level, with the exception of certain majors. Students majoring in medicine, dentistry, pharmacy, or veterinary medicine won't be covered. South Korea, the United States, and Japan are set to conduct their regular multi-domain joint military exercise called Freedom Edge next month. Seoul's Joint Chiefs of Staff said Friday that the 2026 iteration of the exercise will be carried out in international waters east and south of Jeju Island between September 7th and 11th. The Joint Chief said the upcoming drills are defensive in nature, with a focus on responding to North Korea's nuclear and missile threats and defending regional peace and stability. The drills come after Seoul and Washington's Ulchi Freedom Shield exercise wrapped up early following a directive from U.S. President Donald Trump that is widely seen as a conciliatory overture toward North Korean leader Kim Jong-un. A South Korean court has ordered North Korea to pay 50 million won, or roughly $36,000, to a North Korean-born citizen who endured abuse and torture at a detention facility run by the regime. The Seoul Central District Court on Friday ruled in favor of Choi Min-kyung, president of the NK Imprisonment Victims Family Association, who filed a damages lawsuit in July last year, claiming she suffered human rights violations at the hands of North Korea. Choi, who defected from North Korea to China in 1997, was forcibly repatriated in 2008. Thereafter, she suffered human rights violations, including sexual abuse, physical violence, and inhumane torture for about 5 months in detention facilities such as the Wonsan County Security Department in North Hamgyong Province. Most regions are set to see rain on Saturday, accompanied by strong winds as well as thunder and lightning. According to the Korea Meteorological Administration on Friday, up to 60 millimeters of rain could fall on North Chungcheong Province, Jeonnam Gwangju Special Metropolitan City, and the southern parts of Gyeonggi Province. Seoul, Incheon, and the northern parts of Gyeonggi Province are expected to receive 5 to 40 millimeters of rain, while Daejeon, Sejong, and South Chungcheong Province will see 30 to 80 millimeters. Heat wave advisories will be lifted for some areas, but sweltering heat is expected to continue in most parts of the country. Meanwhile, on Friday, the government convened a meeting for agencies throughout the nation to plan for emergencies in anticipation of 3 days of heavy rain starting Saturday morning. And that's the news from KBS World Radio's News Center in Seoul. This has been Daniel Chen.

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0: Ada was one of the most popular performers of her era, particularly for her duets with Billy Murray and Len Spencer.
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2: Hello, everyone, and thanks for joining us. I'm Rick Pettigrew, and just like clockwork, we have for you the latest breaking news stories from around the world in the audio news from Archaeologica. 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A Neolithic grave in Greece yields the skeletons of a man and a woman in a romantic position. A prehistoric ceremonial site in Peru contains dozens of mummies, some disturbed and some not. A royal tomb in Korea is the final resting place of a noblewoman and a man sacrificed to be with her. And continuing excavation in southern Iraq has uncovered a huge administrative complex from Babylonian times. Keep in mind that we couldn't do this show without a little help from our friends, so we're really grateful to our supporting members. 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To do that, email us at info@archaeologychannel.org. And now, here's Laura Pettigrew with the audio news from Archaeologica. We hope you find this to be a valuable part of your day.
3: Welcome to the audio news from Archaeologica. I'm Laura Pettigrew, and these are the headlines in archaeological and historical news from April 5th to April 11th, 2015. In our first story, almost 6,000 years ago, ancient Greeks buried a couple with the man spooned behind a woman in a manner quite common in life, but unusual in death. The reason for placing the couple in the grave on their sides, with his arms wrapped around her body and their legs intertwined, is not yet determined, but the international team that discovered them is still searching for answers. According to team member Michael Galati, a Mississippi State University archaeologist, there have only been a couple of prehistoric examples of this behavior around the world. Typically, even when couples are buried together, they're beside each other and not touching. This couple was actually spooning. Researchers assume they were partners of some kind, and because of DNA analysis, it is known that they are male and female. Another question for the researchers is to examine how the couple died, around 3800 BC. The location, Xagounaki, is a rocky cliff on Diros Bay near Greece's Mediterranean coast, adjacent to Aleppo Tripa Cave, one of the largest Neolithic settlements known from southern Europe. As reported in Science Daily, the cave was first explored in the 1950s, but additional houses and burials were found only in 2011 after survey of the land around the cave. Occupation of the cave and new area dates to the late portion of the Neolithic Age, approximately 5,000 to 3,000 BC. The bodies at Xagounaki were near a Neolithic house dated to the same time as the couple's death later in the occupation, around 3800 BC. The cave was occupied briefly around the time when people started farming. As people became more sedentary, they built houses in a small village outside the cave. People were buried within their homes, probably both to keep a link to one's ancestors as well as to the land they farmed. According to Galati, one of the team's biggest discoveries was that 2,000 years after the Neolithic, the Mycenaeans reused Xagounaki around 1200 BC, digging into the earlier village to rebury the bones of their dead. The Mycenaeans also added grave goods to their bone pit, placing in ivory hairpins, lots of beads, and a Mycenaean dagger made of bronze. Galati hypothesized that knowledge of Aleppo Tripa Cave may have been passed down through the civilization's memory of tradition. His team will look at where the Mycenaeans might have lived before they came to this ancient graveyard for such a special reburial. Next, Live Science reports the discovery of dozens of tombs filled with up to 40 mummies each in Peru's Cotahuasi Valley. So far, excavators have investigated seven tombs containing at least 171 mummies in the hills around a 1,200-year-old ceremonial site at Tinajaja. Justin Jennings, curator at Toronto's Royal Ontario Museum, describes the tombs in the newly published book Tinajaja and the Wari State, A View of the Middle Horizon from the Cotahuasi Valley. Before rigor mortis set in, the dead were positioned with their knees pulled to their shoulders and their arms folded along their chest, then bound and wrapped in textiles. Ages span the range from infants to the elderly. The mummies have been damaged by water and rodents. Some were also intentionally broken apart, with their bones scattered and moved between the tombs. One tomb held almost 400 isolated parts, including teeth, hands, and feet. According to Jennings, understanding the selective destruction and movement of the mummies is the main challenge. In this, as some other Andean cultures, death was clearly a process, not an end point. One hypothesis is that the breakup of the body was a powerful way to symbolize that the dead, like the living, were equals and were part of a community of equals. However, this doesn't explain why only some mummies were broken up and moved, while others were left intact. Radiocarbon dates and pottery analysis show Tenahaha was used from about AD 800 to 1000, with the Inca rebuilding part of the site at a later date. Tenahaha held storerooms and open-air enclosures for feasting, as well as tombs for burying the dead, serving many villages in the Cotahuasi Valley. The villages were otherwise largely autonomous, each having its own leader. Between AD 800 and 1000, Peru was undergoing tumultuous change, with populations increasing, agriculture expanding, and class differences growing. At other sites on Peru's coast, this change was violent, and burials show cranial trauma from war. At Tenahaha, however, the burials show little evidence of violence. Pottery at the site is also decorated with what looks like depictions of people smiling. Tenahaha may have served as a neutral ground where people could meet, worship together, feast, and bury their dead. As such, the site may have helped alleviate the tensions caused by the changing world where these people lived. Traveling now to South Korea, we learn of an ancient tomb where remains of a young man and woman lying next to each other show not love, but a human sacrifice. According to researchers at the Cultural Heritage Administration in South Korea, the man was killed to be entombed with the woman sometime in the late 5th or early 6th century AD. As reported on Discovery.com, the mound of soil and stone lies near the coastal city of Gyeongju, the capital of the ancient kingdom of Silla, which flourished for nearly a millennium from 57 BC to AD 935, producing 56 monarchs, intricately crafted gold ornaments, and beautiful Buddhist temples. Leg bones and teeth indicate that one skeleton belonged to a woman in her 30s. She was richly adorned, with a belt decorated with gold leaf, gold earrings, jade-green jewels, and a threaded necklace made of beads. The man's bones and teeth show that he may have been younger than the woman and was placed next to her. In a separate room within the tomb, the archaeologists unearthed a sword, pottery, and horse riding equipment. These are all thought to have belonged to the woman, based on historical records about the Silla dynasty, showing the female was probably a noblewoman who rode horses and was accustomed to handling weapons. Throughout Silla's history, women enjoyed a relatively high status, and the dynasty produced three reigning queens. Researchers believe the tomb was built for the noblewoman since no accessories were related to the man, a strong indicator he was a human sacrifice. According to researcher Kim Kwon-il, male sacrifices were often buried in the room where the artifacts were, as guards for the dead. This is the first find of a male human sacrifice placed adjacent to a noblewoman. The man could have been a servant, bodyguard, or lover. Excavation at the site has located 24 tombs so far. In our final story, we actually have good news from Iraq. University of Manchester archaeologists have made significant new discoveries near the ancient city of Ur, even while Islamic State militants continue to destroy other ancient treasures of Iraq. The Manchester team, one of only two operating in non-Kurdish Iraq, just returned from 3 months of fieldwork there. According to the website fiz.org, while the team was in the country, militants destroyed ruins at the ancient Assyrian capital of Nineveh, another Assyrian palace at Nimrud, parts of the classical city of Hatra, and museum artifacts in Mosul. However, despite this, the Manchester archaeologists, who returned to southern Iraq in 2012, continued to work at Tel Kyber, close to the ancient city of Ur, where the royal tombs were discovered in the 1920s. The team, directed by Professor Stuart Campbell, Dr. Jane Moon, and Dr. Robert Killick, described their Iraqi colleagues as resourceful, innovative, and resilient, even when times were bad. While outraged at the destruction farther north, the team believes ISIL's goal of destroying history cannot be achieved, because it is the information that is important and not the objects. Their project is helping Iraqis discover more of that history, with the find this year of 50 new documents in Babylonian and evidence for a scribal school operating at the settlement dating around 1500 BC. This was in a public building the size of a football field, believed to be an administrative complex. According to Professor Campbell, finds included practice texts, lists of exotic animals and precious stones, and evidence for the making and recycling of clay tablets. The complex dates to the Dark Age following the fall of Babylon and the disintegration of Hammurabi's empire. Although the area was thought to be chaotic at the time, researchers have instead found evidence of sophisticated administrative mechanisms and large-scale distribution of grain and other commodities. Before returning to the UK, the archaeologists deposited 300 new artifacts in the Iraq Museum and set up an exhibit in Baghdad that will also travel to universities that teach archaeology. That wraps up the news for this week. For more stories and daily news updates, visit Archaeologica on the World Wide Web at archaeologica.org, where all the news is history. I'm Laura Pettigrew, and I'll see you next week.
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9: 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Excellence. 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
11: I'm Colette Lore, Tactical Uplink Lead for Curiosity's Mission Operations Team, and this is your Curiosity Rover Report. Curiosity has continued trailblazing the road to Mount Sharp, racking up just over 1.25 miles or 2 kilometers on her odometer. She's been making steady progress since leaving the region known as Glen Elg in July.

0: to our instruments. Curiosity processed a rock powder sample that she had carried with her for 75 sols from our second drill target. She delivered it to the SAM instrument located in the belly of the rover. SAM, or Sample Analysis at Mars, is our onboard organic chemistry lab. Scientists will be releasing the results of their analysis sometime in the future. This has been your Curiosity Rover Report. Please check back for
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2: This week, we're fusing nuclei. Eric Sherry.
3: A total of 25 transuranium elements have now been artificially synthesized, starting with neptunium, element 93, and ending with the as-yet unnamed element 118. This includes the most recently announced elements of all, element 117, that was synthesized in April of 2010. This podcast is about one of these elements, number 107 in the periodic table, called borium. Transuranium elements are essentially made by slamming atoms of different elements into each other at very high speeds, in the hope that such collisions will allow nuclei to fuse together to form atoms of a new element. The few atoms that ever form in this way are very unstable and typically decay with half-lives of seconds or fractions of a second. Laypersons often wonder why such experiments are important, since practical applications of these man-made elements are generally out of the question. The answer is that the experiments are of scientific importance, since they allow one to verify theoretical predictions. Element 107 has had a special role to play in this respect, and I'll return to this in a moment. Borium is also special in another respect, as the first element to be synthesized by a cold rather than hot fusion process between two nuclei. The idea is to make two nuclei collide at low excitation energies and consequently to capitalize on the reduced tendency for such combined atoms to disintegrate. Incidentally, this kind of cold fusion has no connection to the alleged cold fusion that was announced in 1989 by Martin Fleischmann and Stanley Pons, who reported that they had produced fusion in a tabletop experiment using heavy water. The successful cold fusion synthesis of borium was first achieved in 1981 in Darmstadt in Germany by the fusion of bismuth-209 with chromium-24 to form borium-262 with a half-life of about 85 milliseconds. Since then, many other isotopes of borium have been produced, including the longest-lived isotope so far, borium-270, with a half-life of 61 seconds. The element's discoverers wanted to call it Niels Borium, after the great 20th century Danish physicist. But the Union of Pure and Applied Chemistry, the official body that governs the naming of elements, ruled against this name on the grounds that no element had ever been given the full name of a scientist. Instead, they proposed borium, which became the officially recognized name in 1997. In the periodic table, borium lies below chromium, technetium, and rhenium in group 6. However, the application of the theory of relativity to calculations involving very heavy atoms like borium leads to predictions of anomalous behavior, which suggests they do not behave as typical members of the groups that they lie in. For example, the discovery of elements 104 and 105, rather fordium and dubnium respectively, and chemical experiments conducted on them, strongly suggested that relativistic effects were causing these elements to behave in anomalous ways and not as expected according to their places in the periodic table. It began to look as if the periodic law, of which the periodic table is a graphic representation, had met its match. It was only when the chemistry of elements 106 and 107, or seaborgium and borium respectively, were examined that it became clear that the periodic table was not being overturned by relativistic effects. Quantitative experiments on the properties of the oxychloride of borium in particular showed that the element was behaving almost exactly as one would have predicted from its position below technetium and rhenium in the periodic table. In fact, an article describing the chemistry of borium appeared

0: in Nature magazine with the title Boring Borium, referring to the fact that borium was behaving as expected and not showing the exotic signs of relativistic effects. It is quite remarkable that the periodic law that was discovered over 140 years ago has not been overturned either by quantum mechanics or by the theory of relativity, which date from more recent times and which one might suppose to have penetrated into the secrets of nature to a greater degree. Or perhaps it is just that the phenomenon of chemical periodicity, as embodied in the periodic table, represents a completely universal and fundamental principle of nature.
1: So the impressive accuracy of chemical periodicity. That was UCLA scientist and author Eric Sherry with the lawful chemistry of borium. Now next week, we flashback to a memorable decade.
2: Do you remember the 80s? The leg warmers, the big hair, the shoulder pads. Many fashion crimes were committed and statements made as a generation fought to carve out its identity. Looking back on those photos a couple of decades down the line, some might wish they hadn't fought quite so hard. But it's not just rebellious teenagers or disillusioned 40-somethings that suffer identity crises. Elements can too.
1: And to discover the crises that face the element hassium, join the RSC's Anna Lucock in next week's Chemistry in Its Element. Until then, thank you for listening. I'm Meera Senthilingam.
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5: Today is August 28th on Tidbits in Time, an amazing day. Stay with me to hear about the Great American Black Gold Rush. We'll talk about a stunning bird collision, try to summarize War and Peace for you, and take to the skies in wartime with an Air Force ace. All that plus we'll explore the idea of the Faustian bargain, the famous German's birthday. Tidbits in Time is next, and you don't want to miss it. It was on August 28, 1859, that having struck a crevice and abandoned work the previous day, Uncle Billy Smith returned to the water well he was digging and saw a dark fluid floating on top of the water, witnessing the first oil strike on American soil. Soon the well was pumping 20 barrels a day and was refined to kerosene for use as an alternative to whale oil, candles, lard oil, coal oil, and the widespread use of camphene for lighting. It was on August 28, 1736, that while crossing the Savack River near Preston, Lancashire, England, a man witnessed the mid-air collision of two large flocks of birds. The impact was such that more than 180 birds fell to the ground, either unconscious or dead. More recently, in 2017, also in Lancashire, a murmuration of maybe 50,000 starlings met with a flock of more than 200 pink-footed geese and parted like they'd been hit by a bowling ball. On August 28, 1828, Lev Nikolaevich Leo Tolstoy was born in Russia. He's best known for his huge work, War and Peace. Essentially, it recounts the invasion of Russia by Napoleon Bonaparte. The English translation is more than 1,200 pages, and it consists of four long volumes and a two-part epilogue. The BBC has presented it several times, having actors read adaptations of it in 1943, 1969, and most recently in 2015. On August 28, 1972, Richard Stevens Steve Ritchie shot down his fifth MiG-21, making him the first U.S. Air Force ace of the Vietnam War. He got a cable from Colonel Robin Olds congratulating him, using the terms Foxtrot Bravo and Sierra Hotel. After his first tour of 195 combat missions in the F-4 in Vietnam, he attended the fighter weapons course at Nellis Air Force Base in Nevada, remaining as an instructor pilot. His books contain remarkable stories and life lessons. It was on August 28, 1749, that Johann Wolfgang von Goethe was born in Frankfurt, Germany. He is best known for his two-part play called Faust, one of the first published uses of the plot device where the protagonist sells his soul to the devil in exchange for some earthly gain, the Faustian bargain. It's been used in numerous ways since then. In more modern times, the rumor persists about the crossroads in the middle of nowhere and early blues guitarist Robert Johnson. For your very own email print version of Tidbits in Time, showing up every day for free in your inbox, just send a request to adrian@tidbitsintime.com. That's adrian@tidbitsintime.com. For Tidbits in Time, this has been Gene Vann. Science.

0: At the tone, we've reached the top of the hour. WIZULP, Newark. Radio Newark News.
1: Now the news. I'm Tian Lu. China's top leadership has called for all-out rescue and relief efforts following a major mudslide in Jilong County, Xizang Autonomous Region. The Political Bureau of the Communist Party of China Central Committee held a meeting on Friday. General Secretary Xi Jinping of the CPC Central Committee chaired the meeting. Participants observed a moment of silence for those killed in the disaster. The meeting called for intensified searches for missing people, stronger monitoring of geological hazards and barrier lakes, and measures to prevent secondary disasters. The meeting stressed the need to strengthen disaster monitoring, emergency response capabilities, and international cooperation, particularly in high-altitude, mountainous, and border areas. Meanwhile, Chinese President Xi Jinping has extended condolences to Nepal over a mudslide disaster that hit Nepal recently. In a message to Nepali President Ramchandra Podel on Friday, President Xi said China is willing to assist Nepal with rescue efforts and provide support and help within its capacity. Chinese Premier Li Qiang also sent a message of condolences to his Nepali counterpart, Balendra Shah. Authorities say residents affected by a mudslide in Jilong County in Xizang in southwest China have been resettled. They have provided accommodation for nearly 500 villagers and construction workers and evacuated over 550 tourists affected by the disaster. Civil aviation services have transported rescue personnel and delivered equipment, daily necessities and medical supplies to the disaster-hit area. The mudslide struck Jilong Port in Xizang along the China-Nepal border on Wednesday morning. It caused a barrier lake to form near the confluence of two rivers. Police say as many as 469 bodies have been recovered from flood-hit areas in northern Nepal. The flash floods hit Rasuwa district on Wednesday. The government has declared affected areas as crisis zones for 3 months to boost rescue efforts. With more rain forecast in coming days, officials warn roads may be cut off, complicating relief work and potentially raising casualties further. The China Manned Space Agency says Shenzhou 23 astronauts aboard the country's space station have completed a roughly 5.5-hour spacewalk. The astronauts carried out repairs on the solar wing and installed a space debris protection device with support from the space station's robotic arm and ground personnel. Zhu Yangzhu and Zhang Zhiyuan have safely returned to the Tianhe core module, marking a successful completion of the spacewalk. It was Zhu's second spacewalk 3 years after his first, while Zhang carried out his first mission outside the space station. Shenzhou 23 astronauts, which also include Li Jiaying, have been working aboard the space station for more than 3 months and will continue conducting scientific experiments and technology tests. A senior official with China's top economic regulator has rejected the so-called China squeeze narrative, saying China's contributions to world development aren't tangible and its opportunities accessible. Spokesperson Li Qiao for the National Development and Reform Commission said that China has supported the industrialization and green development of developing countries through concrete actions. He said China's exported clean energy products have helped reduce the global cost of wind and photovoltaic power by over 60%. And 80%. Li added that China will continue to contribute to world development and human progress, noting that its imports and exports with more than 180 countries and regions all grew in the first 7 months of this year. Officials say the 2026 China International Fair for Trade in Services will highlight new technologies, products and solutions in fields including information and communications, digital healthcare, smart education and environmental protection. More than 90 companies and institutions will unveil new achievements, with several technologies, products and services making their global or China debuts. The Democratic Republic of Congo has launched an Ebola vaccination campaign in Kisangani, targeting healthcare workers and people who have been in contact with Ebola patients. Health Minister Samuel Roger Kamba launched the campaign in the northeastern province, where authorities are using the Ervebo vaccine to strengthen protection against the Bundibugyo strain, driving the outbreak. And that's the news. I'm Tian Lu.
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3: This is the Engines of Our Ingenuity, made possible by the friends of KUHF Houston.
4: Today, the Petersburg Crater. The University of Houston's College of Engineering presents this series about the machines that make our civilization run and the people whose ingenuity created them. Those of us who read Cold Mountain or saw the fine movie version carry a mental image of Earth suddenly erupting before our eyes at the Battle of Petersburg, Virginia. The movie recreated the real-life Petersburg blast with stunning and chilling accuracy. Now I find an 1887 Century magazine with four articles about that day in July 1864, thereby survivors of war struggling to sort out this terrible experience just 23 years earlier, this Union Army disaster of epic proportions. Grant had surrounded Petersburg, a supply hub 20 miles south of Richmond. 9 months later, he would take the town, but only after a series of ghastly battles, and his victory would lead to the surrender at Appomattox. In the early days of the blockade, a mining engineer, Henry Pleasance, now a Union colonel, went to General Burnside with a plan to tunnel under the Confederate trenches, blow them up, and open a hole for the Union forces. Burnside agreed, but Generals Grant and Meade didn't take it seriously. They provided no extra resources. Pleasance had his troops dig a 500-foot tunnel that fanned out in a T-shape 50 feet below Confederate lines. An airshaft just out of enemy sight provided an exhaust draft driven by a fire in the tunnel. They loaded 4 tons of gunpowder in the T-section and waited. Pleasance also trained a division of black soldiers. They were to charge around the sides of the crater after the blast. Then, just before the explosion, General Meade told Burnside, "Don't use the inexperienced black troops. Replace them with untrained white troops." He feared the black troops would suffer huge casualties, and he would look bad in the northern press. It was a very poor decision. The blast went off at dawn, and it was horrific. Hundreds of Confederate soldiers died, but far more survived. The replacement Union assault force fell back from the flying mountain of dirt, then surged forward in a confused mass to stare into the crater. While they milled about in disorder, the South regrouped. The Union soldiers were finally ordered to charge, not around the pit, but straight into and across it. The scene was hellish chaos. Those in back pushed those in front. They were trapped in debris while the Confederates shot them to bits. Thousands died in what's been called the Great Turkey Shoot. The black soldiers were finally ordered into the mess. Over 900 of them joined the tally of 5,300 Union troops lost. Century Magazine's 4 articles remind me of watching the movie Rashomon. Each writer formulates his own tale of horror and heroism, and they all conflict. Well, of course they do. War is confusion. Blame touches everyone and no one. Grass may have grown over the crater, but the scars, the claims, and the distortions still lingered then, and they continue to hover over the unsettling story of the Petersburg crater even now. I'm John Leinhart at the University of Houston, where we're interested in the way inventive minds work.

0: Over 40 years ago, David Bowie's Major Tom lost communication with Earth while in space. Now, the European Space Agency may have found a way to keep fiction from ever becoming fact.
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0: Loss of communication between ground control and a fictional astronaut was highlighted in David Bowie's hit song, Space Oddity. The story wasn't real, but communication disturbances between Earth and Mars could be. Every 780 days, the two planets line up at opposite sides of the sun. This natural alignment is called a conjunction, and it would block any communication between astronauts on the red planet and mission control on Earth. A possible solution, recently presented by the ESA, suggests placing a pair of relay satellites in a B orbit, in full view of both Mars and Earth. Using ion thrusters to stay in place and counter the effects of gravity, the satellites would relay radio signals between the two planets, making communication through conjunction a reality, and ensuring that Major Tom's story remains a fictional one. This is Jennifer Pulley for Discovery Now.
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3: 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We are very fragile right now.
4: 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And you'd forgotten years ago that the pilot light was even on.
5: Hello, and welcome to May I Have the Aisle Seat? I Need to Be Able to Crack My Knees, IPR's weekly look at the movies. I'm your host, Marcus Nassiscram. What you just heard was a clip from the newest in a trend of American remakes of underground Micronesian arthouse films. The original, titled The Great Loneliness Will Separate, was purchased by Vainglory Entertainment after it won the Milieu de Pelle Award at the Moroccan VHS Festival last year. It cost the equivalent of 19 American cents to produce, and went on to gross over $241, making it proportionately the most successful film of all time. The new American remake is titled White Hot Burn, the 6D Brain Max Experience, brought to you by It's a Gas, the natural gas utility company, exclusively for teens. With us today, as always, are Shauna Lieber-Zoster, founder of American Cinephile and film critic for the Albany Nugget. Welcome, Shauna.
6: Thanks, Marcus.
5: Harvey Potts, professor of popular media at the Fitzrelish Institute, who joins us today despite a recent severe allergic reaction to whole grain wedding cake that created a swelling in his temporal lobe, resulting in erratic brain function. Harvey, thank you for being a trooper.
7: You're welcome. It feels good to welcome.
5: And lastly, always providing a refreshingly new take on cinema, Scrob, the movie reviewing robot from CLM's All Robot News Hour, Robot News Hour.
8: Beep, boop, bop. I review movies. I'm just kidding, of course. I don't actually talk like that. Some people think all robots talk like that, and I just want to point out how ignorant and hateful that stereotype is.
5: Well, it's great to have all three of you here. Now, this film has garnered quite a bit of attention for several reasons. Its animated sequences, its repurposing of vintage colonoscopy footage from the 70s, and, of course, for its being underwritten by It's a Gas, the natural gas utility company exclusively for teens, which, in the interest of full disclosure, is also the favorite gas company of my teenage daughter, Bethica. She just loves the customizable gas meters and the hot pink earthquake shutoff valve. Let's hear another clip.
9: Jake, you've got to get out of there.
10: I can't go back now.
11: My wife's under that avalanche. She'll freeze to death in less than an hour.
9: Okay, there's a space heater in that cabin. We're trying to get electricity back on so she can turn it on.
11: No good. Power line's completely severed, and you know electricity can't be stored.
9: Oil, then. The cabin probably has an oil-run water heater.
11: And give money to corrupt Middle Eastern oil barons? No thanks.
9: There's got to be a way, Jake. Some way.
11: Hold on. I have an idea.
5: Shauna, what'd you think?
6: Well, I enjoyed this film a lot. Grady Russell has charisma to burn. I always enjoyed him on President Mike MD, and 16-year-old Trela DeBromio, who played his wife, was simply wonderful. The scene in which they make love on the back of a rampaging elephant was just stunning. They're wonderful actors to watch. Really, the whole cast, I thought, was top-notch. Yeah. I'd have to strongly recommend this film.
7: Don't forget Ramjet Freeman. Oh, yes. He, of course, was the lead in the original Micronesian version of the film, and here he plays a small but vital role as the deceased team leader in an animated flash-forward dream sequence.
10: That's right. And I understand that for the animation, they had him in one of those motion capture suits?
6: Yes, absolutely. And though he had no lines, his body movements, or in this case, lack thereof, since his character was deceased, mm-hmm. were crucial. If he had moved even a little bit, it would have really lessened the emotional impact of the scene. Mm-hmm. But he seemed to keep pretty still to me.
7: I absolutely agree. Oop, everything's purple.
10: Scrob, you've been uncharacteristically quiet. Do I take it you're not as thrilled with the movie?
8: I don't know. I mean, yes, I loved Trela DeBromio. There's certainly no other teenager out there who makes natural gas look so appealing. But I think my issue with this film was simply, I've seen it before. The snowmobile chase, the hammer fight at the car wash, two different scenes that involve an Adirondack chair. I just kept thinking, don't we get enough of this on the evening news?
7: See, I loved the hammer fight at the car wash, and I don't think we've ever really seen it done with such panache and caking.
6: I also have to stick up for Adirondack chairs. I don't care if I see them in every film I review. For me, there's just no such thing as too much timeless rustic design or kiln-dried mahogany construction. But I do see Scrob's point in that the chairs in the movie theater are generally far less appealing than those on screen, and thus might leave the audience feeling a bit cheated and let down.
8: That wasn't my point at all.
7: Yeah, hold on for a sec. My mom's here. Okay, she's gone.
10: One thing that I'd like to ask you about, since I understand that there's been some controversy, there's a scene in which an African-American woman is slapping an older Middle Eastern-looking man on the buttocks repeatedly while he's trying to balance a newborn baby on his head. And they're next to a stovetop with a hot wok full of sizzling oil. And the whole time the woman is shouting, gay marriage, needle exchange. Did you feel that this scene was well lit?
8: Absolutely not. There's been a huge outcry about this scene because it was shot with one key light, no fill, and you can barely see the hot golden bubbles of boiling oil in the skillet. And I think that truly diminishes the power of that scene.
7: I'll agree with you on that point, Scrob. So much of the film was so carefully crafted. I mean, each scene composed and shot with so much attention to detail that the carelessness shown in that scene was quite jarring.
6: Well, I'm not sure how I feel about the controversy.
10: Hitler burrito!
6: There it is. Yes, I don't quite understand the controversy, especially since there was a very aesthetically pleasing Adirondack chair in the very next scene. And that Adirondack chair, by the way, was exquisitely lit.
10: Oh, absolutely. I think they got that just
7: right. Has anyone seen my eyes? I think they rolled under the table.
10: Now, a lot of people are comparing this film to another successful American remake, The Secret Princess Recipe, whose original Micronesian title was Crushing Vanity of the Whore Woman. Now, this movie, The Secret Princess Recipe, that is, was a huge success on cable and DVD, often with multiple generations of women in a family watching it together, having viewing parties, etc. Do you think that White Hot Burn will garner the same kind of dedicated cult following, Scrob?
8: I don't think so. You have to remember that the Secret Princess Recipe DVD came with a slew of extra items. A chamomile-scented honesty journal, like the lead character had, a bottle of carbonated breast milk substitute for weaning rituals, and a package of low-fat lemon bars containing a highly addictive endorphin supplement extracted from feral cat glands. According to the press release, the only extra they plan on including with the White Hot Burn DVD is a stick of natural gas-flavored chewing gum.
7: I think that's a bold choice, though, to keep it simple. I'm sexually attracted to gangly, hairy women.
6: Harvey, do you need to lie down for a few minutes?
7: No, I'm feeling much better, actually. The brain swelling is going down. I'm just sincerely attracted to gangly, hairy women. Always have been. I'm not sure why I bring that up.
10: Now, I enjoyed The Secret Princess Recipe. I found it extremely inspiring and uplifting. And though I'd heard the sentiment in it was sometimes a little cloying and overdone, I actually teared up at the end. I don't think I was the only one.
6: No, you weren't, Marcus. And I have a bit of a chip on my shoulder about the tendency of so-called chick flicks to use cheap emotional tricks to get a certain reaction from the audience. But when they wheel the dying grandmother into the little girl's piano recital, I have to admit, I cried like a baby. I couldn't help it, you know? I'm not a robot. I'm not some heartless critic who's immune to a
8: jit. What did you say?
6: Well, I just said I'm not a
12: Well, the point
8: is... What did you say?
12: I just meant that although, in general, I'm a fairly level-headed person...
8: Beep, boop, bop, I'm just a robot. I couldn't possibly understand emotions. 7 + 1 = 8. Beep, boop, bop.
12: Scrob, that's not fair. I just meant
8: You know what? Just drop it, Shauna. Drop it. Okay? Let's just drop it.
10: Tell me your thoughts on the 6D aspect of the film, because I felt it was pretty impressive.
7: Oh, it was impressive, yes. Though the glasses they give you to wear are a little cumbersome. Each pair has a 30-gig processor and a cooling fan with titanium casing, so they're a bit heavy, but they do come with a polyethylene neck support, so once you get used to the spinal pressure, the 6D effect is pretty amazing. Okay, I think that's the last of it.
12: I'm glad you brought that up, Marcus, because the 6D effect was the one aspect of the film I was lukewarm on. Yes, it's astounding that when the caribou explodes, you not only see a piece of it flying right at you, but you can sense it empathically and even taste it in the back of your throat a little. But I felt all that distracted somewhat from the simple story of a man and his underaged bride discovering their passion for each other while serenaded by the lulling hiss of a natural gas feed.
10: Scrob, any final thoughts?
8: Well, I think if there's one thing to take away from this film, it's that love can triumph, even when one person can't get past what the other person is or the disappointing prejudices they might have. Regarding robots.
10: Well, that's all the time we have. Please come back and join us next week for a discussion on this year's Pan-Arctic Film Festival. Thanks to our critics Shauna Lieber-Zoster, Harvey Potts, and Scrob, and to our corporate underwriters for the show, Sad Polly's Microwavable Salads. I'm Marcus Nassiscram, and thanks for tuning in to IPR, Irrational Public
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13: Welcome to the Public Square with Dave Zanotti from the American Policy Roundtable. Always watching out what's ahead, not only for the state in which you live, but other states around the country. Dave, these wedge issues are really a hot issue right now, aren't they?
14: They are, and they're going to be used to try to elect candidates that agree with the LGBT and abortion agenda in the state, and in every state that's possible, and in particularly key states where there are swing opportunities in the Senate. And that's what's happening in the state of Ohio right now. The two ballot issues are going to be on one works with the definition of marriage. We covered that on our long format broadcast at length. I want to encourage people to go there, either here on this wonderful radio station or at thepublicsquare.com to learn more about that one. I want to focus the next couple of days on an Article 1, Section 23, which is the Bill of Rights in the state of Ohio, Equality of Rights Under Law. This particular constitutional language has a couple of different provisions of Section A, Section B, C, D, and E. It is the most vast and without a doubt poorly defined, poorly written stuff we've ever seen. But it's likely to be very effective because it's built upon the idea that you can't discriminate against, and nobody wants to discriminate. This amendment is the equivalent of the old joke that starts with, "When did you stop beating your wife?" All right. It's the idea that clearly we are discriminating, though there's no cases to prove it at this stage in the game. Clearly people are being denied their rights. And so we're going to change the Constitution of Amendment of Ohio to say equality of rights under the law shall not be denied or abridged by the state of Ohio or its political subdivisions on the account of. And then they list 20 different types of on the account of. I got to read those tomorrow, Wayne, because once you hear it, you just won't believe it.
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18: Hello, everyone. Thanks for joining us. This is Melissa McChesney with the top stories of the past week in the audio news from Archaeologica. 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The top of a hill in South Africa was the ritual site for ancient rainmakers. An Italian team is set to open up excavations at Cahokia Mounds. Early Egyptians found special uses for the iron in meteorites. And a Civil War prisoner of war camp in Georgia is giving up hundreds of metal artifacts. 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If you like the show and are not already a member, please get on board and send us some support. 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And now, here's the audio news from Archaeologica. We hope you find this to be a valuable part of your day.
21: Welcome to the audio news from Archaeologica. I'm Laura Pettigrew, and these are the headlines in archaeological and historical news from May 26th to June 1st, 2013. In our first story, South Africa has discovered a towering rain control site where shamans asked the gods centuries ago to open up the skies. Located in a semi-arid area of the country near Botswana and Zimbabwe, the site of Ratho-Kroonkop sits on a hill that contains two naturally formed deep pits in the underlying sandstone of the hill. The pits or sinkholes were created when water weakened and eroded the rock. When the scientists excavated the soil now filling one of these pits, they found the remains of over 30,000 animals, including the remains of rhinoceros, zebra, and even giraffe. According to researcher Simone Brunton, a doctoral candidate at the University of Cape Town, what makes this site special is that every piece of faunal material found is in some way linked to rain control. The shamans, or religious leaders, would have ascended to the top of Ratho-Kroonkop through natural tunnels in the rock. When they reached the top of the hill, they lit a fire to burn the animal remains as part of their rainmaking rituals. The people who conducted these rituals were from San, an indigenous group in southern Africa who lived as hunter-gatherers. According to Brunton, there were San rain controllers employed by the farmers to control the rain. The farmers, in turn, depended on their chief to make sure this arrangement went smoothly and that they did get rain. Access to the rain control site would have been strictly controlled. The shaman, or ritual specialist, was usually the only one directly involved with the actual doing of the rituals, and it was strictly forbidden for normal folks to go near the site. Located away from society, the site was seen as very dangerous, and any interference would cause the gods to be angry. Brunton's team reported their findings in the journal Azania. Ethnographic research established the link between different animals found at Ratho-Kroonkop and their role in rainmaking. For example, rhinoceros remains the team found were mainly from the animal's lower extremities. People were taking the lower parts of the rhinoceros in the region of the leg and thighs. These parts of the animal contain a lot of fat and meat, linked to potency and power. Other animals were sacrificed for their fat. Many San believed the fat contained a high concentration of supernatural potency. Fatty creatures found at the site include the rock hyrax, a bush pig, and what might be the remains of an eland. In San cosmology, the eland was the most potent animal. According to Brunton, killing one would give the shaman immense power to ask the ancestors for rain. Maria Schumann, Brunton's supervisor and co-author of the study, originally surveyed the area as part of her doctoral work. Researchers originally were interested in the site because they found rock art at the bottom of the hill and decided to investigate further. Dating the excavated rock tank has proven difficult, as it contains a termite mound, and the insects may have moved some of the smaller objects. It's also possible that Ratho-Kroonkop was used as a rain control site before the rock tank was in use. Brunton said the history of the region and the rock art at the site may provide clues as to exactly how long the site was in use. Hunter-gatherers possibly used the site for many years, as there is San rock art at the bottom of the hill. By AD 1000, farmers had entered the area. According to Brunton, they knew that the site was sacred and would hire the San shamans to control the rain, but also left their own marks on the site by painting their own sacred animals over the San art. In the United States, at its peak, the Cahokia Mounds was the epicenter of ancient Mississippian culture. In AD 1250, Cahokia had a population of 20,000, making it larger than London at that time. Cahokia had every marking of a large city, such as population density and surplus capital, everything but writing. Now, a group of archaeologists from the University of Bologna in Italy is unearthing the mounds, trying to learn more about how civilizations developed such complexity. David Domenici, professor at the University of Bologna, has been visiting and studying these mounds for the past 3 years. According to him, usually archaeologists think that ancient North American societies were fairly simple, but Cahokia is actually an example of some kind of political complexity. Archaeologists are careful about how they talk about Cahokia's social context. Few indications at the site today allow researchers to classify the city's political and social structure with any degree of certainty. Can we call it a state? Can we call it a chiefdom? According to Domenici, we don't know what to call it, and we don't know what it was. However, by studying this complexity, he hopes to help understand paths to political complexities that were quite different from those in other parts of the world. Cahokia has the largest examples of earthworks north of Mexico, where Domenici has previously done much of his research. At its base, the 100-foot-high Monk's Mound takes up over 14 acres, more than the Great Pyramid of Giza in Egypt. In 2012, the Italian archaeologists found what they believed were public buildings in the plaza west of Monk's Mound. This year, the plaster and post holes they found during their most recent trip proves them right. According to Domenici, a single post hole seems nothing, but when you put all together on a map, you start understanding them. His team of students have picked up at a site where researchers left off in the 1960s. The posts they uncovered are evidence of a western wall that enclosed a palisaded compound. Each identified structure is another element to help archaeologists map and decrypt Mississippian civilization. Researchers at Britain's Open University and the University of Manchester have found conclusive proof that ancient Egyptians used meteorites to make symbolic accessories. The evidence comes from strings of iron beads excavated in 1911 at the Gerza Cemetery, a burial site approximately 70 kilometers or about 50 miles south of Cairo. Dating from 3350 to 3600 BC, thousands of years before Egypt's Iron Age, one of the beads originally was assumed to be from a meteorite, based on its composition of nickel-rich iron. However, this hypothesis was challenged in the 1980s, when academics proposed that much of the early worldwide examples of iron use originally thought to be of meteorite origin were actually early smelting attempts. Subsequently, the Gerza bead, still the earliest discovered use of iron by the Egyptians, was loaned by the Manchester Museum to the Open University and the University of Manchester School of Materials for further testing. Researchers used a combination of the Open University's electron microscope and Manchester's X-ray CT scanner to confirm that the nickel-rich chemical composition of the bead originated in a meteorite. According to Project Officer Diane Johnson, who led the study, this research highlights the application of modern technology to ancient materials not only to understand the meteorites better, but also to help us understand what ancient cultures considered these materials to be and the importance they placed upon them. Meteorite iron had profound implications for the ancient Egyptians, both in their perception of the iron in the context of its celestial origin and in early metallurgy attempts. According to co-author Dr. Joyce Tildesley, a senior lecturer in Egyptology at the University of Manchester, while we see iron first and foremost as a practical, rather dull metal, the ancient Egyptians revered it as a rare and beautiful material that fell from the sky, holding some magical and religious properties. They therefore used this remarkable metal to create small objects of beauty and religious significance, which were so important to them that they chose to include them in their graves. Meteorites have a unique microstructural and chemical fingerprint because they cooled incredibly slowly as they traveled through space. This research is reported in a paper published in the journal Meteoritics and Planetary Science. For our last story, we travel back to the United States. In 3 years of fieldwork, researchers have turned up more than 600 artifacts, from suspender buckles to railroad spikes, at the site of a Civil War prison camp in southeast Georgia that remained virtually undisturbed after it was abandoned in 1864. Students and faculty from Georgia Southern University will dig deeper this summer at Camp Lawton, a sprawling prison where the Confederate Army once held more than 10,000 captured Union troops. But first, they're using cell phone chargers and a veterinarian's X-ray machine to help with the painstaking work of cleaning and preserving items already uncovered. According to Lance Green, an anthropology professor at the Statesboro campus who is overseeing the students working on the project, the huge amount of material they've recovered so far just scratches the surface. Opened in October 1864 near Millen, 50 miles south of Augusta, Camp Lawton was built to replace Andersonville, the infamously hellish and overcrowded Confederate prison camp. The new camp sprawled over 42 acres, roughly one quarter mile on each side. Yet it became a largely forgotten footnote in Civil War history because Camp Lawton lasted just 6 weeks before its Confederate officers emptied the prison and fled to avoid the advancing army of Union General William T. Sherman. In 2010, a Georgia Southern graduate student stunned the researchers when he found remnants of Camp Lawton's stockade wall. Almost immediately, the site began yielding artifacts that helped tell the stories of the soldiers stationed at the camp and their prisoners, a bronze buckle used to fasten tourniquets during amputations, a tobacco pipe with tooth marks in the stem, a cardboard picture frame folded and kept after the daguerreotype photo it held was lost. Green estimates the excavators have unearthed between 600 and 700 items at the site during periodic surveys in the 3 years since its discovery. Many of those treasures are metal items, such as small buttons, a large hammerhead, spoons, and forks. All are covered in rust that needs careful removal so the artifacts are not lost to corrosion. In a lab on campus, archaeology students are giving artifacts a bath in four plastic tubs filled with water, baking soda, and a weak electric current from a cell phone charger to get rid of the rust. So much needs cleaning that Green is running a fifth electrolysis bath at his home. Meanwhile, a local veterinarian's office is donating the use of its X-ray machine for looking inside rust-covered items to see how much of the original metal remains. If some small objects are almost entirely rust, a cleaning would destroy them. According to Matt Newberry, a graduate student in archaeology and anthropology who's working on the project, a technician at the vet's office helped the students tinker with the X-ray to find the best settings for examining suspender buckles and other small items. The veterinarians can change the settings to X-ray different sized animals, such as a dog, cat, or bird. For archaeological artifacts, it turns out the best setting is the one for birds. The Georgia Southern crew will begin 5 weeks of summer fieldwork at Camp Lawton in late June. According to Green, teams will start digging deeper for the first time in areas where Union prisoners lived in crude huts and are believed to have abandoned most of their belongings when the Confederacy evacuated the camp. They also plan to search for Camp Lawton's barracks, officers' quarters, hospitals, and other buildings that would have been built outside the prison camp's stockade walls. That wraps up the news for this week. For more stories and daily news updates, visit Archaeologica on the World Wide Web at archaeologica.org, where all the news is history. I'm Laura Pettigrew, and I'll see you next week.
0: This has been the audio news from Archaeologica, presented by the Archaeology Channel. Be sure to check back with us next week for our next edition. 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Thanks very much for stopping by.
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22: Identity Hooks. The Monday Morning Memo for August 17th, 2015. Branding. Bonding with a hero or a company or any other imaginary character is merely an entangling of identity hooks. We connect because we are alike. But where do we gather these identity hooks on which hang our self-definitions?
23: The music we listen to may not define who we are, but it's a damn good start. Jodi Picoult, from the book Sing You Home.
22: Our books and movies define us.
24: What makes a library a reflection of its owner is not merely the choice of the titles themselves, but the mesh of associations implied in the choice. A keen observer might be able to tell who I am from a tattered copy of the poems of Blas de Otero, the number of volumes by Robert Louis Stevenson, the large section devoted to detective stories, the minuscule section devoted to literary theory, the fact that there is much Plato and very little Aristotle on my shelves. Every library is autobiographical. Alberto Manguel. The Library at Night, page 194.
25: I'm not really sure which parts of myself are real and which parts are things I've gotten from books. Beatrice Sparks from Go Ask Alice.
22: Our imaginations define us.
26: Perhaps it's impossible to wear an identity without becoming what you pretend to be. Orson Scott Card, from Ender's Game.
27: 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RuPaul.
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23: Letting go of them, psychiatrists theorize, entails mental work. When you lose someone you were close to, you have to reassess your picture of the world and your place in it. The more your identity was wrapped up with the deceased, the more difficult the loss. Megan O'Rourke.
3: People leave imprints on our lives, shaping who we become in much the same way that a symbol is pressed into the page of a book to tell you who it comes from. Dogs, however, leave paw prints on our lives and our souls, which are as unique as fingerprints in every way. Ashley Lorenzana.
4: Our beliefs about God define us.
5: Define yourself radically as one beloved by God. 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Every other identity is illusion. Brennan Manning, from Abba's Child, The Cry of the Heart for Intimate Belonging.
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6: Do not free a camel of the burden of his hump. 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Chesterton.
4: Our choices define us.
20: 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Patricia Briggs from Cry Wolf.
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9: 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Daisy Whitney, The Rivals.
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4: 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Your mainstream virtues do not define you. Definitions like honest, family-oriented, success-driven, and caring blur you into the watery crowd. For which of us doesn't embrace these things? If you will stand on a surfboard and ride the waves, you must confess your uncommon characteristics.
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4: 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They add depth and dimension to your image. They are the identity hooks that entangle others. They are the feathers of your tribe. 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Roy H. Williams.
36: Heidi Gonal is the founder of Camp Bow Wow, which she grew from one doggy daycare center into the largest pet care franchise in North America with 3,500 employees and system-wide sales of $71 million. 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
37: I'm Dr. Anthony Lizowitz, and this is Climate Connections. Jonathan Klein says the students he met at a climate protest in 2019 were angry. He had taken his daughter and her friends to a school strike in San Francisco, where thousands of students were protesting for climate action. He says the kids were frustrated with adults for not doing more when they have the power to do so, and for not preparing students for a climate-altered future.
38: It was like the rage that I heard from them. You know, the outrage and the clarity that this has to change.
37: Klein had spent years working in education, but after the protest, he started learning more about climate change. And soon he co-founded the nonprofit Undaunted K-12, which advocates for climate action in schools.
38: If our goal is to prepare young people for the future, then rising generations' futures are going to be deeply shaped by extreme weather and climate change, and in fact are already being shaped and disrupted by extreme weather. And so this is not somebody else's work. This is our work.
37: His group promotes climate education for students, tracks the impact of extreme weather on schools, and helps schools become more efficient with new HVAC systems and other appliances. So both schools and students are better prepared for some of the challenges of climate change. Climate Connections is produced by the Yale Center for Environmental Communication. To learn more about climate change, visit climateconnections.org.
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1: Now the news. I'm Tian Lu. China's top leadership has called for all-out rescue and relief efforts following a major mudslide in Jilong County, Xizang Autonomous Region. The Political Bureau of the Communist Party of China Central Committee held a meeting on Friday. General Secretary Xi Jinping of the CPC Central Committee chaired the meeting. Participants observed a moment of silence for those killed in the disaster. The meeting called for intensified searches for missing people, stronger monitoring of geological hazards and barrier lakes, and measures to prevent secondary disasters. The meeting stressed the need to strengthen disaster monitoring, emergency response capabilities, and international cooperation, particularly in high-altitude, mountainous, and border areas. Meanwhile, Chinese President Xi Jinping has extended condolences to Nepal over a mudslide disaster that hit Nepal recently. In a message to Nepali President Ramchandra Podel on Friday, President Xi said China is willing to assist Nepal with rescue efforts and provide support and help within its capacity. Chinese Premier Li Qiang also sent a message.
0: At the tone, we've reached the top of the hour. WIZULP, Newark, Radio Newark News.
2: From Feature Story News in Brussels, I'm William Denslow. The death toll from the catastrophic floods in Nepal and Tibet has risen to at least 547. More than 500 foreign nationals remain unaccounted for, including dozens of Americans, Australians, and Indians. The disaster was triggered on Wednesday when a glacier collapsed into a mountain river on the Nepal-Tibet border, sending all of ice, mud and water through villages and along river valleys. Rebecca Bunden reports from Kathmandu.
3: People coming in looking for their relatives, saying that these family members are missing, and they were registering their names. We saw them writing down names of children, young children even, people of all ages who are missing. And these family members are missing, and they were registering their names. We saw them writing down names of children, young children even, people of all ages who are missing. And it was just staggering, really, the sheer number of people that are just still searching for their loved ones. And it really reminds us of the scale of this disaster.
2: US President Donald Trump signed an executive order renaming Lake Ontario as Lake America, deepening the rift with Canada that's already triggered retaliatory tariffs worth billions of dollars. Canadian Prime Minister Mark Carney has rejected the name change, saying Canadians will continue to use the lake's original name. The move comes as US Commerce Secretary Howard Lutnick repeated Washington's position that Ottawa

0: walked away from what would have been the world's best trade deal. Jagruti Dave reports from Washington.
1: I think outside of the US federal government, it doesn't do that much. This executive order means that the Interior Department has 30 days to coordinate with the Board on Geographic Names to rename Lake Ontario as Lake America. They were the ones who coordinated the action on the Gulf of Mexico. They can't force, the US can't force other countries to adopt US naming conventions. Even within the US, people use different with the Gulf of Mexico that was renamed in January of last year. People still use the Gulf of Mexico. Others do use the Gulf of America. Other countries outside of the US, they still use the Gulf of Mexico, and that is likely going to be the same for Lake Ontario.
0: A US military judge set a trial date for alleged 9/11 mastermind Khalid Sheikh Mohammed. He's been in US detention since 2003, spending most of that time in Guantanamo Bay. Mohammed, along with three other co-conspirators, will face a military tribunal in June 2028. Nick Harper reports from Washington.
2: If this trial goes ahead, it would be a staggering 27 years after the September 11th attacks. An earlier trial date was set for 2021, but legal wranglings and multiple delays forced a change in schedule. In just a few weeks' time, the US will be marking the 25th anniversary of the 9/11 attacks.
0: And European football's governing body UEFA is preparing a criminal complaint against FIFA president Gianni Infantino in Swiss courts, accusing him of financial mismanagement over his failed plan to sell a stake in the FIFA World Cup's commercial rights. From bureaus worldwide, this is FSN.
3: With FSN Spotlight, I'm Simon Marks. Today, the philanthropy of Dolly Parton, a woman who chose, unlike so many others these days, not to be a billionaire. She gave away millions of dollars to a host of causes, health research, disaster relief, animal conservation, and children's literacy. The Dolly Parton Imagination Library now operates in several countries worldwide. 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
4: 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She was one of 13, and her family was extremely poor, and they only had one book in the house, which was the Bible. And her father was illiterate. He couldn't read or write. And Dolly really saw how that held him back. So she was determined, when she had the wherewithal to do something, give something back to society, she was determined to do something around education and literacy. And she wanted no child to grow up in a house without books.
3: So far, it's given away more than 330 million books to more than 3 million children around the world. An extraordinary endeavour. You can learn more at imaginationlibrary.com.
0: The main news again. The death toll from the catastrophic floods in Nepal and Tibet has risen to at least 547. More than 500 foreign nationals remain unaccounted for, including dozens of Americans, Australians and Indians. US President Donald Trump signed an executive order renaming Lake Ontario as Lake America. And European football's governing body UEFA is preparing a criminal complaint against FIFA's president. And that's the latest feature story news. William Denslow reporting.
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7: Question of the Week from the Naked Scientists.
8: Hello and welcome to Question of the Week from the Naked Scientists with me, Diana O'Carroll. This week, I'm glad it's not raining.
9: Hi, I'm David from London. I wondered if you could tell me, why do wet dogs smell?
8: So what is it that sparks that familiar soggy doggy stench?
10: Hello, my name's Dr. David Williams. I'm a vet at the veterinary school. I generally deal with animals' eyes and their eye problems rather than their smelly skin problems, but I'm always on for doing a bit of research into interesting questions. And this is an excellent question. It's one that really doesn't seem to have been asked or answered, as far as I can see, by scientists at least. But first of all, what actually makes something smell? Molecules have to leave the smelly object and get to your nose through the air. And that means that these molecules must be very small and volatile. That's to say, they must be easily evaporated. The chemicals that make dogs smell are mostly what we call volatile organic acids, and they're produced by bacteria from the fats that are breaking down from sweat. And that's maybe why we find these body odours unpleasant. They signal the presence of bacteria and decay and death to us. Their skin mostly has staphylococcal bacteria, which don't produce much in the way of smell at all. But they've got some yeasts too, which are really pongy. But why does the smell seem worse when the dog's wet? Here I think we have to go to some physics. The amount of evaporation of a substance relates to the concentration of the compound on the surface it's evaporating from and the amount of compound that's in the air just above the surface. So how might that change when it's wet? Well, if the organic acids are dissolved in water on the fur of a wet dog, as the water evaporates, the concentration of those smelly acids increases, so they'll evaporate more. So there are more molecules in the air for us to smell.
8: A bit of evaporation can effectively amplify the amount of volatile chemicals that emanate from a dog's skin. And Dr. Williams thinks it's the same effect that occurs when that damp earth smell is produced after rain. On the forum, both Air Thumbs and Dowsett hypothesised a very similar answer. And interestingly, it may alter the way dogs interact with each other when they're wet. So if you have a dog, watch to see if it sniffs differently at other dogs on a dry day versus a wet one. And from aromatic mastiffs to crafty calculators.
11: Hello, my name is Alison Mato and I live in London. And I was wondering, how does a calculator work? How can it make complex calculations in nanoseconds? Also, how does it display the result on the screen?
8: What mysterious workings are going on inside that plastic shell? Answers to chris@thenakedscientist.com. You can Facebook us, you can Twitter @nakedscientists, or you can write on the forum, which can be found at thenakedscientist.com/forum.
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12: Hi, my name is Ken Chisholm. I'm the director of the Science Working Group at Radio Newark. I'm retired now, but I spent my career in the chemical industry after obtaining university degrees in forestry, botany, and biochemistry. 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
14: Hi, this is Stephen Sherry for IEEE Spectrum's TechWise Conversations. Last year, we did a show about the Stuxnet worm that was one of the most listened to of the year. In fact, it's one of the most listened to shows of this year as well. Last week, we did a show about cybersecurity with the FBI's Cyber Division's Deputy Assistant Director, who said things seem to be getting both better and worse. He said, in particular, the awareness of users of critical infrastructure and of the designers of critical infrastructure is heightened. Unfortunately, the awareness on the terrorist side has also increased. Terrorist organizations, he went on to say, are focused on how to attack the West in non-traditional ways, not just through kinetic bombs, but through the internet, critical infrastructure, banking, and finance. In other words, the echoes of Stuxnet are reverberating through our real world and cyberspace, and I thought we'd continue to explore them, but in a somewhat non-traditional way. My guest today is Larry Constantine. He's a graduate of the MIT Sloan School of Management. He's taught at the Wharton School of Business, the IBM Systems Research Institute, the University of Technology in Sydney, Australia, and he's currently a professor in the Mathematics and Engineering Department at the University of Madeira, Portugal. He's also led a double life as a family therapist and has been an assistant clinical professor of psychiatry at Tufts University, and has also taught human development and family studies at the University of Connecticut. More to the point for our purposes today, he's also an accomplished writer with 3 published novels to his name, or actually to his pen name of Lior Samson. The 3rd novel, published in 2010, just as the world was waking up to the complexity and sophistication of the Stuxnet attack on Iran's nuclear program, imagined a complex and sophisticated attack on critical infrastructure, specifically U.S. power plants. He's also the author, with Ed Yorton, of one of the most influential books in computer science, Structured Design. Larry, welcome to the podcast.
15: Thank you very much, Stephen.
14: Larry, to start off, maybe you can just remind our listeners what was uniquely innovative and sophisticated about the Stuxnet worm.
15: Well, there were a number of things that made it a game changer in terms of malicious software. One was that it was specifically targeted. It essentially had a kind of homing mechanism that looked for particular signatures of other software, and in that software, the embedded impression of specific industrial equipment in order to take out a very special target. It was interesting in some other ways, too. It actually included 3 zero-day exploits, which marks it as probably not the work of malicious hackers, because they usually value zero-day exploits too much to waste multiple ones on a single piece of malware. And it included some very sophisticated code. In fact, portions of it were programmed in C and C++, which are not so commonly used by your random hackers out there. The other thing that made it interesting was that it contained a poison pill routine, a piece of software code that looked for a specific date, and on that date would delete all parts of the Stuxnet worm. This, again, is more a sign that somebody was really trying to accomplish a very specific end and didn't want to have any side effects or collateral damage, as the military likes to call it.
14: Just remind us what a zero-day exploit is.
15: A zero-day exploit is something that hasn't been previously discovered, so it's first discovered in the wild rather than a defect that Microsoft or Apple already knows about.
14: And these were specifically weaknesses in Microsoft Windows?
15: These were weaknesses in Microsoft Windows, yes, that gave them immediate access to some computers. From there, the Stuxnet worm looked for removable media and LAN connections in order to spread itself to whatever computers it could find, always looking for specific software. In this case, instances of Siemens Step 7 series of programming tools and WinCC interface tools.
14: Very good. So let's fast forward to 2011. Tell us about DQ.
15: Well, if Stuxnet could be thought of as a smart bomb with a specific target in mind, DQ is essentially a reconnaissance drone. It contains sections of code that were clearly lifted from Stuxnet, and it looks for information that could potentially be useful in attacking other industrial control systems. So it's not a destructive package so much as it is a Trojan that is trying to gather intelligence.
14: I guess one of the scary things about DQ is that in the case of Stuxnet, it was pretty clear that the level of sophistication and effort indicated a sort of major set of resources that might not be easily available to sort of the regular hacker community, if you will. And you mentioned that it was written in C and C++, so that's just sort of not the language of script kiddies, as they're sometimes called. But Stuxnet seems to have, in effect, delivered a whole bunch of resources to the script kiddies. Is that fair to say?
15: Absolutely. In fact, in my view, it essentially represented a reusable code library as well as a set of templates and concepts that could be used in many different ways. And in fact, the core that made Stuxnet so effective against Iran's facility at Natanz was a so-called man-in-the-middle attack, in which the code inserted itself into the actual industrial control system, the PLC, or programmable logic controller, in such a way that it was presenting a false picture to the operators of the equipment and hiding the built-in software from actual inputs coming in from the controlled system. And that's a concept that can be reused in many different ways. And you don't have to be targeting specifically high-speed centrifuges like are used for purifying uranium. You could be targeting a generator plant or a water treatment facility or a petroleum refinery. So basically, Stuxnet provided a bunch of tools that could be reused. Some of those were reused in DoQ. And DoQ itself is interesting. The forensics aren't really completed there yet. But although some sources attribute it to the same group that produced Stuxnet, I have my doubts, partly because there's good reason to believe that Stuxnet was produced by people who had insider access to information about industrial control systems, whereas DoQ seems more of a scattershot approach that is looking for more information. And that doesn't make sense if it's a team of people from Homeland Security and Israel's Mossad, which are the prime suspects in the case of Stuxnet.
14: Larry, last month there was quite a little scare in the Midwest. A report by the Illinois Statewide Terrorism and Intelligence Center was leaked to reporters that said that hackers had entered the network of a water plant there and burned out a pump in much the same way that Stuxnet ruined those Iranian centrifuges.
15: Yes, well, in fact, one of the rules of cyber terrorism, laws of cyber terrorism that I've been formulating is that anything with a rotating shaft that operates under computer control can also be destroyed under computer control. Because once you know that the system is operating a pump or a centrifuge or a generator set or something like that, then you can start to do things like throw it out of sync. You can speed it up and slow it down in irregular patterns. You can cause it to overspeed or simply stop it too fast. There are literally dozens of different ways that you can use that against any rotating piece of equipment. So essentially, Stuxnet proved you can do this remotely and by targeting an attack, and the Illinois case essentially shows that anything is vulnerable in this way.
14: Now, the report is now believed to have been false, but the idea of the attack was all too believable. And, you know, the former chief counsel of the National Security Agency recently was quoted as saying that water companies tended to leave default usernames and passwords in place because they're afraid to get locked out of their own systems.
15: Well, there are many different paths into these systems. And, in fact, I often follow the postings online, and technically savvy but naive posters will comment, why are things like industrial control systems and nuclear plants and so forth connected to the internet in the first place? Well, the truth is, they're not. There's a so-called air gap that separates them from the general network of the companies and from the internet. But the air gap is an illusion, because by definition, there always is another way around. And the reason is that the engineering systems that are used to maintain and update the control software have to themselves be updated and maintain current. So they have to, at least at times, be connected to the internet. And the industrial control systems have to connect to the engineering workstations in order to update their software and maintain it. So there's always another path that can get malicious software into these supposedly secure systems. I mean, that's exactly what happened to Iran. I mean, this was a military level of security, and yet the Stuxnet virus was able to penetrate it.
14: Larry, in your most recent novel, which was published last year, has the title Web Games. You envision malicious code that travels through an ad hoc game network. And lo and behold, last year also Nintendo came out with a portable game player that looks for other game machines and sort of automatically networks with them. It seems that in the race for convenience, we're just leaving ourselves open wider and wider than ever.
15: This is absolutely true. The game networks represent another path because in turn those systems will connect to local area networks. Increasingly, office devices are networked in a way that they can phone home and check in with their manufacturers to get new software, which then opens up new possibilities for exploits. And the number of holes in the digital dike, as it were, just seems to keep multiplying.
14: There's a million possible ways to get into a network, and a hacker has to only find one of them. We call terrorist attacks asymmetrical because a single person or a handful of people with maybe only thousands of dollars at their command can kill thousands and cause damage in the billions. But, I mean, it seems cyber attacks are even more asymmetrical than that. In your novel, a sort of million-dollar attack by a handful of people, and $1 million is like half the estimate of what people think Stuxnet cost, but that million-dollar attack threatened to take down pretty much a third or more of the power plants in the United States.
15: Yeah, it's very asymmetric, and in fact, actually, the more the malicious intent, the more unsymmetrical it becomes, because if you're trying to take out Natanz nuclear enrichment plant, you have to have very sophisticated inside knowledge and target your software very carefully. But if you're just trying to wreak widespread damage to the electrical infrastructure of the United States, you don't have to be so careful. It doesn't matter if you inadvertently cause a water plant to spin out of control. You don't care. All you're doing is looking for ways to cause damage. And this is a problem that is extremely difficult to find fixes for. It's not like providing better antivirus software looking for signatures, although some of that is being attempted in the so-called SCADA networks, the supervisory control and data acquisition networks that interconnect all these industrial control systems. But ultimately, what you have is lots of different highly specialized systems, each of which represents different kinds of security issues and different kinds of vulnerabilities. And there aren't simple generic solutions that will protect these systems.
14: Your novel was published in 2010, but in your preface you wrote that you started it in 2003. I'm just curious, what made you start to worry about cyber attacks on critical infrastructure back in 2003?
15: Well, I was working in the field. A lot of my work has been in industrial automation, power systems management, and distribution. And I was aware of these wide-open doors and windows into these highly critical infrastructure systems. And so I, as an exercise, I sketched out a back-of-the-napkin kind of design for a piece of malicious software that could take down power plants. And my intent all along was to use it as the basis of a novel. I just happened to miss the window of opportunity by a matter of months because I was just finishing, finally, the final version of the novel, when the Stuxnet story broke. So I think there have been people who have been really calling for a closer examination of these vulnerabilities for a very long time. We build security fences around our power plants. We hire guards. We have dogs. We're using robots now. But, you know, anyone with a basic knowledge of how these systems work and the will to get into them can probably find a way to launch a malicious software attack.
14: Well, Larry, it's a scary world, and I think it's great to have somebody using fiction as well as nonfiction to call attention to these problems.
15: Well, that was really my intention in writing Web Games.
14: Very good. Well, thanks for talking to us today.
15: You're most welcome.
14: We've been speaking with Larry Constantine, author of the recent cyber terrorism novel Web Games, about the increasing real-world threats that got a big push from last year's Stuxnet attack. For IEEE Spectrum's TechWise Conversations, I'm Stephen Cherry.
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17: The Public News Service Delaware Newscast, July 31st, 2026. I'm Mike Clifford. A dad who gave his 14-year-old son an AR-15 assault rifle that the teenager then used to unleash a mass shooting at a Georgia high school was sentenced Thursday to 15 years in prison. NBC News notes a jury in March convicted Colin Gray on multiple charges, including second-degree murder and involuntary manslaughter, over the Christmas gift his son used in the September 4, 2024 shooting at Appalachie High School. The shooting killed two teachers and two 14-year-old students. Nine other people were injured. Meantime, as folks in Colorado and families across the U.S. struggle to pay for food, rent, and health care, efforts to raise taxes on the richest Americans are gaining momentum.
18: A new bill introduced in Congress targets the nation's 938 billionaires. Instead of taxing reported income, which often obscures their net worth, the measure would tap 5% of their total wealth, including stocks and real estate. Colorado Center on Law and Policy CEO Lydia McCoy says the nation's tax code has always been evolving.
19: As the way that people make wealth is changing, the way we tax wealth has to change. As we see greater disparities in income generation, as we see increases in the cost of basic necessities, we have to make adjustments to make it more fair for the average American.
18: Supporters say the Make Billionaires Pay Their Fair Share Act would raise enough money to pay every public school teacher at least $60,000 a year, cap child care at 7% of a family's income, and restore $1 trillion stripped from health care under the GOP's signature One Big Beautiful Bill Act. For decades, lawmakers have worked to lower taxes, particularly for higher earners, arguing that if people kept more of their own money, it would boost the economy. I'm Eric Galatas.
17: And a new study from the Action Network ranks Oregon among the top 10 states to catch one of nature's most awe-inspiring sights, meteor showers.
20: The state boasts large areas without city lights, especially in the east, as well as plenty of clear days to make for optimal viewing. Robert Lunsford with the American Meteor Society says most meteors are the size of a pea, and they're not very bright. But he adds, sometimes meteors can be the size of a tennis ball known as a fireball, which will make for a brighter display.
21: Every now and then you get one even larger, the size of a volleyball or a basketball, and those will be brighter than the full moon, and they quite often leave persistent trains in the sky that look like smoke trails that last a minute or two.
20: The yearly Perseid meteor shower is active until August 24th and will peak overnight on August 12th with up to 100 meteors per hour. The moon will also be new that night, making for a darker sky. Lunsford encourages people to get away from city lights to catch the best view. I'm Isabel Charlet.
17: This is Public News Service. As Wisconsinites prepare for the high-stakes August primary, sustainable farmers are highlighting urgent rural and agricultural issues.
22: They say federal policies have contributed to an economic downturn, but East Troy farmer Jim Studi believes state programs can help strengthen farms. He supports increased investment in conservation efforts, such as producer-led watershed groups, which he says can multiply the impact of state funding. Studi notes the state program supporting these groups incentivizes practices that benefit farms, natural resources, and the local economy.
23: This program is wildly successful, and we have a lot of groups, and the funding level has remained constant. So we have more groups chasing the same amount of money, and the result is less money to each group. So we really need to see an increase in funding.
22: Studi says farmers are under pressure to conserve farmland while maintaining productivity to meet demand. And as growers are currently facing a drought, he says it's never been more important to ensure soil can withstand the assault from severe weather. I'm Judith Ruiz Branch reporting.
17: Next to Nebraska, where students will soon return to the classroom, and doctors say a healthy start can make a difference in how they learn and perform.
24: Nebraska state law requires physical exams for children entering kindergarten and seventh grade, along with students transferring from another state. Dr. Rachel Johnson, a pediatrician with the University of Nebraska Medical Center, reminds parents that medical checkups can address other concerns, too.
25: Any learning concerns that a family might have for a kiddo,
0: I think sometimes people forget that we as pediatricians and family doctors can often help families navigate some of those challenges, because I think at the end of the day, we want kids to succeed in school.
24: Johnson says doctors can also help families identify nutrition, sleep, or developmental concerns that could make it harder for a child to thrive in school. Crystal Blair reporting.
17: Finally, families across South Carolina can still make the most of summer camping trips, fishing days, and backyard evenings, but public health officials say they should take a few simple steps before heading outside.
1: Experts warn that bites from ticks in South Carolina can carry Lyme disease, Rocky Mountain spotted fever, or other serious infections. Dr. Amy Shai, a public health physician at the South Carolina Department of Public Health, says ticks are a major concern because the state's warm winters can keep them alive all year.
2: Ticks and tick-borne diseases in South Carolina, it's actually year-round. And that's due to our mild winters, as well as we have different types of ticks and they have overlapping life cycles. So we see the most tick activity April through September.
1: CA says mosquito bites are also dangerous and can cause a variety of serious illnesses. I'm Mark Richardson.
17: This is Mike Clifford, and thank you for wrapping up your week with Public News Service. 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
4: Hi there, I'm Thane Maynard. As you travel around North America, you'll see and hear about lots of rodents, ground squirrels, marmots, gophers, and woodchucks. And one trait they share is a life structured around burrowing. Still, their differences reveal just how varied rodents can be. Ground squirrels, members of the family Sciuridae, are the most agile of the group. Often found in open grasslands, they live in colonies and rely on speed and vigilance, using high-pitched alarm calls to warn their neighbors of danger. Their lighter bodies and quick movements set them apart from their heavier relatives. Marmots, also in the squirrel family, are much larger and slower. Adapted to alpine and open meadow environments, they're famous for their robust bodies, social behavior, and long hibernation periods. Woodchucks, also called groundhogs, are actually a species of marmot, but tend to live alone and prefer forest edges and fields over high mountain slopes. Gophers, by contrast, belong to a completely different family and are smaller than marmots and woodchucks. Gophers rarely appear above the surface, spending most of their lives excavating complex tunnel networks.
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26: Welcome back, everybody. This is Rick Pettigrew. In a minute, you'll hear four top news stories posted this past week by our partner, Archaeologica.org. Send us feedback on the Archaeology Channel Facebook page or post a message on our social networking site, ArchaeoSeek. In an accidental discovery in Rome, a room in Nero's Grand Palace was found to contain wonderful frescoes. A cave in the Bolivian Andes gave up a cache of mind-altering drugs. Excavators at a Roman fort along Hadrian's Wall in England came up with a game board and a set of early horseshoes. And a new study reveals a surprisingly sudden increase in the use of quartz tools among hunter-gatherers in southern Africa 14,000 years ago. The audio news team would like to thank our friends for helping us continue this show without a break since we started nearly 18 years ago. 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Please get back to us soon on that and see more at archaeologychannel.org/tours. And now here's Laura Pettigrew with the audio news from Archaeologica. We hope you find this to be a valuable part of your day.
27: Welcome to the audio news from Archaeologica. I'm Laura Pettigrew, and these are the headlines in archaeological and historical news from May 5th to May 11th, 2019. The Telegraph reports that archaeologists have chanced upon an underground chamber decorated with images of panthers, centaurs, and a sphinx in the remains of a vast palace built by the Emperor Nero in Rome. The room, which was part of the huge Domus Aurea palace built

built by the emperor in the 1st century AD, had remained hidden for nearly 2,000 years. Discovered by accident during restoration of an adjacent area of the palatial complex, it lies beneath a hill next to the Colosseum in the historic heart of Rome. The colors of the frescoes are remarkably bright given their age, depicting mythical water creatures as well as a crouching sphinx, a panther leaping at a man armed with a sword, a centaur, and the god Pan. Archaeologists are calling the chamber the Sphinx Room. The discovery is of immense artistic and archaeological value, according to Alfonsino Russo, the director of the Colosseum Archaeological Park, which includes the Domus Aurea. The images were painted by Imperial Roman artisans, probably between AD 65 and 68, said Alessandro de Alessio, the official in charge of the Domus Aurea, which translates as Golden Palace. Much of the 15-foot-high chamber is still filled with dirt, which will be excavated in the next few months. That could bring to light further discoveries. Researchers hope to finish the work by the end of the year, notes Professor Russo. The room is well preserved, but it needs cleaning and restoration. The palace was built by Nero after the Great Fire of AD 64, which devastated Rome. He is famously said to have fiddled or played a lyre while the city burned, a story that historians dismiss as a fable. Nero's palace was so large, with its courtyards and landscaped gardens, that it covered three of Rome's seven hills. It even featured a revolving dining room, according to the historian Suetonius. There was a circular banquet hall, which revolved incessantly day and night, like the heavens, he wrote. But after Nero's death, much of the palace was obliterated by his successors. The Colosseum, where gladiators fought wild animals and each other, was built on the site of a vast ornamental lake that Nero had created. The Emperor Trajan also built baths on top of part of the palace complex. Nearly every culture on Earth has dabbled with consciousness and perception-altering substances. Indigenous groups from Central and South America have used hallucinogens such as peyote and psilocybin mushrooms during rituals and religious ceremonies for thousands of years. Archaeologists have uncovered hundreds of items that provide a glimpse into these ancient practices, but few discoveries have been as complete as one found from the western slopes of Bolivia's Andes. As reported by Science magazine, José Capriles, an anthropologist at Pennsylvania State University, arrived at the Cueva del Chileno rock shelter in 2008. Sweeping aside layers of fresh and ancient llama dung, he found the remains of an ancient burial site, stone markers suggesting a body had once been there, and a small leather bag cinched with a string. Inside was a collection of ancient drug paraphernalia, bone spatulas to crush seeds of plants with psychoactive compounds, wooden tablets inlaid with gemstones to serve as a crushing surface, a wooden snuffing tube with a carved humanoid figure, and a small pouch stitched together from the snouts of three foxes. More than a decade later, Melanie Miller, lead author of a study on the find and a bioarchaeologist at the University of Otago, joined the team to help chemically analyze the items, which had been very well preserved in the arid conditions of the Andes. Radiocarbon dating revealed the outer bag was made around AD 1000. Next, Miller carefully unwound the fox snout pouch and emptied its dust and debris onto a piece of aluminum foil. Using a drug testing technique called liquid chromatography tandem mass spectrometry, the team identified the chemical signatures of at least five psychoactive substances, including cocaine and the primary ingredients in a hallucinogenic tea called ayahuasca. When indigenous South Americans began to brew ayahuasca is still a mystery, says Christine Van Poole, an anthropologist at the University of Missouri, who wasn't involved in the work. According to Van Poole, shamans say they've used ayahuasca for a very long time, but because archaeological evidence has been lacking, the new find is exciting. Whoever had the bag would have had to travel great distances to acquire those plants, according to Miller. The mixture's origins offer clues to the trade routes of the people who occupied the high plains. Several of the compounds come from the plant genus Anandenanthera, also known as Vilca, Sibil, or Yopo, which grows widely throughout South America, but not in the region of the Andes. The fact that at least two of the ingredients are known to be ingredients of ayahuasca could mean that this shaman was selecting plant combinations for specific mind-altering effects.
Two pieces of news come to us today from England's Chronicle Live news site about finds at Vindolanda Fort along Hadrian's Wall in the UK. After a day's duty on the frontier of Hadrian's Wall in England, what would be better than a game of Ludus Latrunculorum? The game of strategy and military tactics was popular across the Roman Empire, and a stone board on which it may have been played has come to light at Vindolanda Fort in Northumberland in England. The 3rd century board had been reused in a floor and was found in a newly excavated building behind the Vindolanda bathhouse. It's thought that the board would have been used in the bathhouse and then utilized elsewhere after breaking. 5 gaming boards have been found at Vindolanda over the years, all date from the 3rd and 4th centuries. Ludus Latrunculorum was a game for 2 players across a rectangular board marked with a grid of squares. Each player had an equal number of pieces, with each player having a different color. Players moved pieces on the board and captured pieces. A player's piece caught between 2 of the other players was removed from play. The winner was the player who captured all of the opponent's pieces. Gaming pieces made from pottery, glass, or stone have been found at the fort in the past. The 2nd game is horseshoes, one of the top finds from last year's excavation season at Vindolanda, and now on display at the fort's sister site, the Roman Army Museum at Carverin on Hadrian's Wall. A group of 4 hippo sandals, found in 2 sets of 2, had been discarded in a ditch dating to AD 140 to 180. Various hypotheses have been offered regarding the purpose of hippo sandals. The most common is they were a type of iron horseshoe. They were not nailed to the horse's hooves like modern horseshoes, but were worn tied with cords. Hippo sandals could be fitted by anyone, with little need for specialist farrier knowledge. They could be carried easily, were easily replaced, and would have been useful on remote postings or expeditions. The hippo sandals could have been fitted on 2 or 4 hooves. The front hooves would have had hippo sandals equipped with front-facing loops, which would have then been tied together. This would have allowed the horse to move only a few inches at a time and would have stopped pasturing horses from straying, similar to a device we call a hobble today. Hippo sandals could have been used as a medicinal shoe, which could carry a salve packed in or around the iron and therefore kept firmly on the hoof and frog, the part of a hoof located under the foot. They could have also been used for offensive purposes. For example, riding into battle wearing these would have deterred injury from painful caltrop devices scattered to make a horse lame, or for better traction on ice and mud. In our final story from fizz.org, new research just published in the journal Antiquity shows a sudden increase 14,000 years ago in the use of crystal quartz to make tools in southern Africa. Even though using quartz involved painstaking work and other materials that would have been easier to use were available to prehistoric toolmakers, archaeologists argue that they chose the mineral because of its powerful symbolism. People could have used chert, which is more durable and found locally, but they may have chosen crystal quartz because of its unique properties, including as a source of light when it is struck and as a source of sharp cutting edges. Communities may have engaged with crystal quartz because they saw the material as alive and believed they were able to harness the power from the mineral to see into the future. Archaeologists examined 2 sites, at Sehonghong and Ntlhoana Tsoana at Lesotho, that are approximately 100 kilometers apart from each other and in very different environments. According to Dr. Jamie Hampson, co-author of the paper from the University of Exeter, while quartz is abundant in the region, it is not the most practical material for making small tools. The technique of constructing tiny crystal quartz tools takes a specific set of skills to master. Though it can provide an exceptionally sharp and precise cutting edge, crystal quartz is brittle and fractures easily. Although crystal quartz was never the dominant raw material for tool production at either Sehonghong or Ntlhoana Tsoana, after around 14,000 years ago, they both increasingly started to use it, according to first author Justin Pargeter from Emory University. This suggests that widely dispersed hunter-gatherer groups were connected and engaged with one another. Evidence from ethnographic texts and from rock paintings suggests people in ancient communities at the time, in this region and elsewhere around the world, would partake in inducing hallucinations. The authors speculated that the luminescence caused by the sparks when crystal quartz is hit may have been part of their rituals to enter an altered state of consciousness and access the spirit world. For 20 years, Dr. Hampson has examined

0: Be sure to check back with us next week for our next edition. 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
2: Today is August 28th on Tidbits in Time, an amazing day. Stay with me to hear about the Great American Black Gold Rush. We'll talk about a stunning bird collision, try to summarize War and Peace for you, and take to the skies in wartime with an Air Force ace. All that, plus we'll explore the idea of the Faustian bargain, the famous German's birthday. Tidbits in Time is next, and you don't want to miss it. It was on August 28, 1859, that having struck a crevice and abandoned work the previous day, Uncle Billy Smith returned to the water well he was digging and saw a dark fluid floating on top of the water, witnessing the first oil strike on American soil. Soon the well was pumping 20 barrels a day and was refined to kerosene for use as an alternative to whale oil, candles, lard oil, coal oil, and the widespread use of camphene for lighting. It was on August 28, 1736, that while crossing the Savick River near Preston, Lancashire, England, a man witnessed the mid-air collision of two large flocks of birds. The impact was such that more than 180 birds fell to the ground, either unconscious or dead. More recently, in 2017, also in Lancashire, a murmuration of maybe 50,000 starlings met with a flock of more than 200 pink-footed geese and parted like they'd been hit by a bowling ball. On August 28, 1828, Lev Nikolaevich Leo Tolstoy was born in Russia. He's best known for his huge work, War and Peace. Essentially, it recounts the invasion of Russia by Napoleon Bonaparte. The English translation is more than 1,200 pages, and it consists of four long volumes and a two-part epilogue. The BBC has presented it several times, having actors read adaptations of it in 1943, 1969, and most recently in 2015. On August 28, 1972, Richard Stevens Steve Ritchie shot down his fifth MiG-21, making him the first U.S. Air Force ace of the Vietnam War. He got a cable from Colonel Robin Olds congratulating him, using the terms Foxtrot Bravo and Sierra Hotel. After his first tour of 195 combat missions in the F-4 in Vietnam, he attended the fighter weapons course at Nellis Air Force Base in Nevada, remaining as an instructor pilot. His books contain remarkable stories and life lessons. It was on August 28, 1749, that Johann Wolfgang von Goethe was born in Frankfurt, Germany. He is best known for his two-part play called Faust, one of the first published uses of the plot device where the protagonist sells his soul to the devil in exchange for some earthly gain, the Faustian bargain. It's been used in numerous ways since then. In more modern times, the rumor persists about the crossroads in the middle of nowhere and early blues guitarist Robert Johnson. For your very own email print version of Tidbits in Time, showing up every day for free in your inbox, just send a request to adrian@tidbitsintime.com. That's adrian@tidbitsintime.com. For Tidbits in Time, this has been Gene Vann.
3: 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I'm Jane Platt, and you're listening to a podcast from JPL, NASA's Jet Propulsion Laboratory in Pasadena, California.
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5: ACS is green, 1.5 degrees per second max, 0.2 Gs.
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3: High drama, tension, and excitement in the control room on July 20th, 1976, when Viking 1 became the first spacecraft to land on Mars.

0: stars and beam back detailed images of its surface. An incredibly emotional day remembered vividly by those who were there.
1: How do you possibly describe the first photograph that a human being has ever seen from the surface of another planet?
0: Gentry Lee of JPL was mission planning director for Viking, including Viking 1 and its twin Viking 2, which would land 2 months later. Bob Tolson of NASA Langley Research Center was the navigation manager.
2: These kind of things do change your life. You really appreciate a whole lot more the wonders of the heavens.
0: Of course, since those historic Viking missions, there have been many more wonders, including the 6 spacecraft currently operating at Mars. JPL chief scientist Dr. Dan McLeese arrived at the lab during Viking. Let's get a quick roll call of what's up there on Mars.
3: The Mars Global Surveyor, which is an orbiter that is characterizing the surface of Mars, its geology, its weather. We have the Mars Odyssey orbiter, which is looking at the elements on the surface of Mars. The two rovers, Mars exploration rovers, Spirit and Opportunity. The Europeans placed an orbiter called Mars Express at the planet. The United States has one more orbiter, the Mars Reconnaissance Orbiter, that is just finishing its entry into its final mapping orbit.
0: In fact, McLeese is principal investigator for an instrument on Mars Reconnaissance Orbiter. The entire fleet of current Mars spacecraft are, in a sense, offspring of the dramatic goals of Viking.
3: What we began talking about with the Viking mission was a mission to land on the surface and begin the search for life on another planet. And from that perspective, the results that were coming back, even right from the very beginning, suggested that the surface of Mars was very, very sterile.
0: No evidence of two essentials for life as we know it, liquid water and organic material.
3: There were channels that were seen from orbit, but on the surface where we landed in both locations, the cold, dry, rocky surface is what we saw around us. So these were all views of an alien world.
0: No evidence of life on Mars? A big disappointment to many at that time.
3: Well, ironically, the success of Viking led us to close the doors to further exploration. In fact, it was over 20 years before the United States was to send back another mission. Nobody wanted to hear the life word associated with Mars. Therefore, Mars was dead, cold, and low pressure, and therefore boring.
0: That next back-to-Mars mission, Mars Observer, failed shortly before arrival. And it wouldn't be the last disappointment over the years. In fact, the history of Mars exploration is a seesaw. Tremendous successes and some disheartening failures.
3: Failure is part of the way in which one makes progress. We make progress as human beings by trying things that are sometimes too difficult. And that being too difficult, by luck, sometimes it works and sometimes it doesn't. And I think we learn. And so we apply what we learn to the next missions, and that's the way space exploration has been from the very beginning.
0: After Mars Observer, NASA picked up and launched 2 hugely successful new missions, the orbiting Mars Global Surveyor and Mars Pathfinder, which landed July 4, 1997. Its rover Sojourner was a predecessor of the current rovers Spirit and Opportunity, which are still working after 2.5 years. So 3 decades after Viking, with a fleet of spacecraft at Mars, what have we learned about the planet?
3: We've discovered that ancient Mars had regions which we call habitable, which means places where life might have begun. But even if it was never there, we believe that we have a second planet in the solar system, the first being Earth, where life might have developed. And I think that the fundamental new information about the planet is our conviction that it's a habitable planet.
0: What's ahead in Mars exploration?
3: One of our objectives was to bring rocks back from Mars to the Earth and make them available to researchers all over the world. And while that's still years in the future for us, because it's an expensive mission, it is one of our most important objectives. Another objective we have long term is to get humans to the planet. Now I'm talking very far in the future, but each one of these robotic missions, the rovers, the landers, the orbiters, all contribute to the preparation for humans, both in terms of their living there and in identifying what kind of science they should do when they're there.
0: Before I give you a couple of URLs for more information online, you might be interested to know that Mars Pathfinder in 1997 was the first Mars mission that the public could follow on their computers, watching as pictures came down.
3: The event and the access to the images on the Internet made many of the members of the scientific community and the leadership recognize that the Internet was the future mode of communicating science to the public.
0: More information on Viking, including other multimedia products, online at www.nasa.gov/Viking. Info on NASA's Mars exploration program overall is at www.nasa.gov/Mars. 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
6: Any list of the world's top 10 most famous paintings will surely include Da Vinci's Mona Lisa. Part of the painting's appeal is its mystery. Those lucky enough to have an unobstructed view of the Mona Lisa at the Louvre often stare in awe, baffled by the smile that seems to flicker and fade. Gazing at a reproduction of the work produces the same effect. Now she's smiling, now she's not. What's the deal with the Mona Lisa's smile? Harvard neuroscientist Margaret Livingstone is pretty sure she solved the puzzle. Presuming nothing, Livingstone reasoned that the famous portrait's flickering smile is caused by the way we see. Our eyes use two separate regions to see. One is the fovea, a central area used to see colors and pick out details such as fine print. The area around the fovea is better at detecting motion, shadows.
7: At the tone, we've reached the top of the hour. WIZULP, Newark. Radio Newark News.
8: Is the housing market at an inflection point? The Census Bureau reports sales of new single-family homes plunged by more than 10% in July. Sales were down, even though prices were down by nearly 3%. That may suggest affordability is still a major issue for buyers. Gas prices, electric bills, food prices, they're all taking a toll. The Conference Board's Consumer Confidence Index declined 0.8 of a point in August to 89.4, down from 90.2 in July. It marked the second consecutive monthly decline, according to the August Consumer Confidence Survey. Your boss may be watching you more closely than you think. A Government Accountability Office report concludes that employers across a range of industries are increasingly using digital surveillance, including cameras and microphones. The report said the practice increased significantly during COVID. I'm Mark Huffman. Learn more at consumeraffairs.com.
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9: This is Bird Note. For most birds, keen eyesight is absolutely critical for finding food, spotting predators, and generally staying alive. But many birds lead lives that could be very hard on the eyes, like flying at breakneck speed, racing for cover into a dense thicket, or diving underwater to catch a spiny, struggling fish. Fortunately, birds have evolved a structure for protecting their eyes. Like humans, they have upper and lower outer eyelids. But beneath the outer eyelids lies an extra eyelid called the nictitating membrane. Nictitating, for all its alliterative syllables, simply means blinking. This extra eyelid is hinged on the inner side of the eye and sweeps horizontally across the cornea. the nictitating membrane is largely transparent, and it helps keep the eye moist and clean while guarding.

0: guarding it from wind, dust, and hazards. Birds aren't the only animals gifted with nature's goggles. Reptiles and some mammals have the extra eyelid, too. A polar bear's nictitating membrane helps protect its eyes against the intense glare of Arctic light, preventing snow blindness. Nature's goggles become nature's sunglasses. For BirdNote, I'm Mary McCann. 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
1: Hey, BirdNote fan, Jonice Franklin here, BirdNote's content director. 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
2: Now, let's stay in Amsterdam and talk crime. In the piece we just heard, there was a mention of police using their surveillance powers, which doesn't always sit well with privacy activists. But now, Dutch police have a new tool in their investigations as wanted ads meet the smartphone. Two new applications are empowering ordinary people to assist local authorities in capturing criminal suspects with tangible results. And Kosovo's nation IT outsourcing industry is lending a hand. Nate Tabak reports from the Dutch capital.
4: A couple weeks ago, the Amsterdam police were looking for two suspects accused of pilfering a senior's bank account. The cops had pictures of them, so Commissioner Bart Driessen alerted the public.
5: On a Friday afternoon, we put two girls, I think women about the age of 20, 23, we put them on the internet, and Saturday morning, they both were on the police station. Hey, I'm on that app. So you're looking for me. Yeah, we are looking for you. You're under arrest, and they're now in prison.
4: The suspects saw their mugs on the Amsterdam police's smartphone app, De Politie Zoekt. In Dutch, that means the police are looking for.
5: They were recognized not only themselves, but also their friends and their surroundings. They saw, hey, you're on the internet.
6: So just it shames people into...
5: It's, yeah, that's shaming. I think that's a good word, shaming of them. Yeah.
4: De Politie Zoekt was released in November for the iPhone, Android, and Windows mobile platforms. The app has more than 115,000 downloads so far. It features a gallery of essentially digital wanted posters. They include photos and, in some cases, embedded videos of the wanted suspects. This clip originally aired on Dutch TV. It shows surveillance footage from a gas station. A man in a dark jacket and New York Yankees baseball hat fills up and pays. It looks innocent enough, but he got 144 liters of the gas instead of the 35 he paid for. Anyone who recognizes the suspected gas thief can tip off police directly from the app, fill out a form, and hit send. It goes directly to the investigators on the case. Driessen, who oversees De Politie Zoekt, says response to the app has been staggering.
5: We can reach thousands of numbers of citizens in the city to warn them or to get their assistance in make it safer in the city. Those smartphone users are very interested in the messages from police force.
4: Each day at its headquarters in a small town in central Holland, the M Foundation takes about 300 anonymous crime tips via phone calls from across the Netherlands. M evaluates the tips and sends them to law enforcement if appropriate. The tips have led to thousands of arrests, but one recent call marked the first of its kind.
7: There was a street robber wanted by the police, and it was on our app, and he was arrested a few days after he was published on our app. So there is one success I can say now.
4: That's Rud Smulders. He manages M. In February, the anti-crime organization released its first smartphone app, Anonym. It's available for iPhone and Android. It's sort of like De Politie Zoekt, but this one has no direct links to police. Smulders launches the app on his iPhone 4.
7: So you see here it is an introducing film.
4: An animated pistol spins across the screen. Then a menu appears. The first item is called Wanted. Smulders taps it open and starts browsing a gallery of the Netherlands' most wanted.
7: This one is a robber. And this is a thief, a known thief. And this guy, well, he looks bad.
4: Well, there's certainly a bit of fun to be had in perusing Anonym's gallery of rogues. Smulders says he hopes more users will put those images into action.
7: And then when you see their photo, and when you're sitting on a terrace and drinking your coffee and you can recognize someone, you see, hey, this criminal wanted by the police, and you can swipe on the app and see all the information, and of course you can put one button and you can call us.
4: But what's even more interesting than these Dutch digital crime posters is that they were created by programmers in Kosovo. It's around noon at the Pristina office of Spriggs, which built Anonym. A half dozen young programmers are sitting at computers at a repurposed apartment that now houses the technical brain trust of this fledgling IT outsourcing company. Programmer Timur Jabiri says he took special pride in building Anonym.
8: I don't know if I should say we are superheroes, you know, like fighting the criminals anonymously, you know. Well, we're the one guys that are not anonymous, you know.
4: That's a very good thing for Spriggs. Anonym is the highest profile job to date for Spriggs, which was founded in late 2010 by a Dutch entrepreneur. IT outsourcing is one of the economic bright spots in Europe's second poorest country.
9: The most people in here don't know the difference between Poland and Kosovo.
4: That's Tom van der Veen, who works in Spriggs' front office in Amsterdam. All the programming happens in Pristina. The city boasts a large community of tech-savvy young people, and late last year had its first startup weekend.
9: I think it's good for them to see that what we deliver is actually good, and mostly we're quite in time with the things, and they're quite impressed with that.
4: Meanwhile, there are ambitious plans for the Anonym app. The M Foundation plans to add live video streaming later this year. Nate Tabak, DW, Amsterdam.
10: From Russian skies to the Earth's oceans, the European Space Agency is on a mission to track climate change.
11: This is Discovery Now with Jennifer Poley.
10: We know that ocean circulation helps moderate the climate, but what happens if global warming disrupts that cycle? The European Space Agency has launched a new probe to find out. Blasting off from northern Russia, the Soil Moisture and Ocean Salinity Probe is on a 3-year mission to provide the first space-based measurements of what else? Soil moisture and ocean salinity. By measuring the water content in the Earth's soil, ESMOS will help improve flood and drought forecasting and calculate our planet's carbon cycle. By measuring changes in ocean salt content, the probe will enhance our understanding of what causes circulation patterns in our oceans. The information collected from ESMOS will help gauge the impact of climate change on the Earth's water supply. Information as refreshing as a tall drink of water.
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14: 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I'm Brenda Moniappan, your host. 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
15: This week, we'll find out how a New England scientist is studying tropical coral reefs and hear from a New England author about the wonder of birds. Dr. Randy Rogin, a marine biologist at the New England Aquarium and at Harvard University. Her specialty is on marine organisms called ecosystem engineers. Hi, Randy.
16: Hi, Brenda.
15: Could you describe exactly what ecosystem engineers are?
16: Sure, no problem. So ecosystem engineers are organisms which have a disproportionate impact on their habitat. So one of the most common ecosystem engineers on land is the beaver. Beavers are ecosystem engineers because they fell trees to create dams and they divert waterways, and it completely changes the structure of a habitat. Now, the same way that beavers are ecosystem engineers, the trees are also, because they create forest habitats that wouldn't otherwise exist. And the same way trees are ecosystem engineers to forests on land, corals are ecosystem engineers on coral reefs.
17: Well, how are they the engineers of the oceans?
16: Well, I'm actually being a little bit silly here. They're not only engineers. They're engineers and architects and construction workers and residents of underwater cities called coral reefs where they live in the tropics. So corals are animals which are building coral reefs with their hard calcareous skeletons. And it's this structure, this complexity in coral reefs that creates all of the space where fish like to live and hide. And without corals, you wouldn't get any of that complexity, and you wouldn't have all of the biodiversity that's associated with coral reefs.
17: In addition to providing structure and support and homes for other marine organisms, what other roles might corals play?
16: Thank you so much for asking that question, because I think corals have many, many roles to play. So first of all, they do create the homes, which I think is one of the most important things that they do. But they are also primary producers, which means that they are sort of like grasses in terrestrial ecosystems, where they are photosynthesizing. Now, I say that a little bit lightly. Corals are animals, of course, and animals don't photosynthesize, but they harbor tiny little plant-like algae that live inside of their cells called Cymbiodinium, which is the genus of a type of dinoflagellate. They're also called zooxanthellae. These algae that live inside the coral animals are actually, what's going on is their relationship is part of a symbiosis, and that's really important. And so corals are providing homes, but by being primary producers or having these hosting these photosynthetic algae, they are also contributing to the food chain on coral reefs.
17: So the photosynthetic algae provide food for fish and other organisms that are around the corals?
16: Well, they provide food for the corals, which is what allows corals to grow. But corals also produce mucus, they produce spawn, all of which can be food sources for other things in the reef. And most importantly, in terms of what I'm interested in, is some fish actually eat corals themselves. And I study fish-coral interactions on reefs in what I like to call coral livery.
17: So you're studying fish that actually eat corals, and this is, I'm guessing, something that's somewhat unusual.
16: Very few fish can eat corals. There are, let's see, in terms of both fish and invertebrates, just over 160 organisms which eat live coral, which sounds like a lot, but when you break down how many thousands of species and of organisms that live on coral reefs, it's really a very, very tiny amount. So there's probably just over 100 fish species that do eat coral, and most of them are concentrated into two groups, the butterfly fishes and the parrot fishes. And I'm really interested in both of those because while some of them only eat live coral, many of them also eat other things. And so we try to understand that fish-coral interaction.
17: What's the advantage for these fish eating live corals?
16: Well, we think it's nutritional, but we don't really have the answer, which is the nature of the research that I'm conducting right now.
17: Do these two types of fish, the butterfly fish and the parrotfish, have unusually tough teeth to bite into coral?
16: Parrotfish are actually partially called parrotfish because they have parrot-like beaks, which are strong enough to be able to consume not only the coral tissue, but also the underlying skeleton underneath. I'll tell you a little secret about parrotfish. They are responsible for most beautiful white sand beaches everywhere in the world. Most calcareous fine sand that you've sat on a beach has passed through a parrotfish digestive tract at some point or another.
17: Really?
16: So they break down coral skeletons to beautiful white fine sand.
17: They've been hard at work.
16: They have.
17: So where do you study parrotfish and butterfly fish?
16: Basically, these sort of fish-coral interactions all over the world, but I really primarily focus in Belize, where I've been working for about 10 years. And recently, I've sort of expanded my study sites to include the Red Sea and the Phoenix Islands.
17: Where are the Phoenix Islands?
16: That is a question that everybody asks, and it's a very reasonable question, because the Phoenix Islands are truly in the middle of nowhere. They are 1,000 miles from anywhere. They are 1,000 miles south of Hawaii. They are 1,000 miles sort of north of Fiji, and they are the most remote coral reef ecosystem on the planet.
17: So it must be a pretty amazing experience to be in this area where humans are not normally.
16: That's right. So the Phoenix Islands are a group of 8 islands, only one of which is inhabited with 31 people who are caretakers. And it's in a country called Kiribati, spelled Kiribati. And it is one of the smallest countries in the world, but it hosts the world's largest marine reserve, which is actually about the size of California. And it hosts not only these 8 islands, but all of the surrounding waters. And it is a pretty amazing experience to get there. It's a 7-day travel to get to the Phoenix Islands.
17: So when you get there, you're probably pretty determined to do an extensive amount of work and for a while.
16: We basically don't sleep. It's dive, dive, dive. But it's really gratifying work, and it's extremely satisfying and very special to be in a place that so few people get to see. I feel extremely privileged to be able to work there.
17: How does it look there, and how does it compare to less pristine environments?
16: Well, I'm going to answer that question in two ways. First, I'm just going to take a quick moment to say that, unfortunately, nowhere in the world is pristine anymore. There is no place in the world that's untouched by man. It doesn't mean that there aren't still wild places left. There certainly are, and the Phoenix Islands is among the wildest. But even there, we can absolutely see evidence of human impact, both in terms of the plastics that wash off on shore and in terms of the ruins of former human inhabitants, all the way back from old Polynesian ruins to ruins from World War II. And a bunch of other human impacts. But the best thing about working in such a remote place like the Phoenix Islands is that they are so far away from humans. So when we look at human impact in the Phoenix Islands, we're really looking at global human impact, not local human impact, because there are almost no local human impacts to speak of. And so when we look at the corals in the Phoenix Islands, which, as I said, no place in the world is pristine. But when we first went, and I unfortunately was not on that boat, but when the New England Aquarium first went to the Phoenix Islands in the year 2000, they were as close to pristine as you can get. They were teeming with life, just 100% coral cover, 25 sharks every time you jump in the water, a completely full fish complement, stunning. My colleagues describe it as going back in time. And then, unfortunately, in 2002, 2003, there was an El Nino event which caused 7 months of extreme temperatures, high temperatures, which caused a bleaching event, which killed most of the corals in the reefs of the Phoenix Islands. But I've had the privilege of going back post the bleaching event. In 2009, I was just there. I remember the bleaching event happened in 2002, 2003. And what we saw was astounding. We saw one of the fastest coral reef recoveries that we think have been documented. And so it was really remarkable to see corals growing back so quickly in the absence of local human impact.
17: Is the reason the corals are able to grow back so quickly because they were a healthy population to begin with?
16: Partially. So there was a healthy population to begin with. There was a healthy population of fish to begin with, so it wasn't overfished. And there was no sort of source of pollution. There is no raw sewage. There is no coral disease. And there wasn't a lot of traffic. And so these reefs were able to recover because they had a healthy population to begin with and because there was nothing impeding their recovery along the way.
17: Can the research that you're doing in the Phoenix Islands, which will provide a lot of information about the Phoenix Islands corals, but will it provide information about other coral reefs around the world?
16: That's a great question, and the answer to that is absolutely yes, but the best way to answer that is to tell you that there are another group of islands called the Line Islands, which are very similar to the Phoenix Islands in their remoteness. But the major difference is that the Line Islands never bleached. They didn't undergo the same high temperature event. So they look the same way that the Phoenix Islands did in 2000 before the bleaching happened. And so we have this really great comparison between the Line Islands and the Phoenix Islands, which can show us how reefs look without a major disturbance event, and then how they do look with a disturbance event and how they recover. And that's informative for reefs everywhere because there are so few places where we can look at reefs in the absence of these local human impacts. And both the Line Islands and the Phoenix Islands are great examples of that. We actually sort of have a natural experiment going on where one has been disturbed and one has not.
17: That's wonderful that you've got these two sites for comparison. For those of us who are geographically challenged, where are the Line Islands?
16: They're also within Kiribati. So,
17: but they happen not to be in the flow of the El Nino?
16: That's right. It was a very, very focused area of ocean that was heated up.
17: I want to ask about how you measure the change in coral health.
16: There are lots of ways to do this, and we do it on a number of levels, from a macro level to a very micro level. So while we were in the Phoenix Islands, we, of course, collected samples of healthy corals, and we're looking at those in the lab, and many of our colleagues and collaborators are looking at lots of different things, looking for evidence of disease or looking sort of to see whether or not these corals are healthy in terms of gene expression or protein levels or all kinds of different assays. But while we were in the Phoenix Islands, we did sort of more of a macro analysis. We ran transects, which is to say that we ran a line on the bottom of the ocean and counted corals and quantified how healthy they were underneath the transect line. And we would do this dive after dive after dive to get a snapshot of how healthy the reefs are.
17: So the areas where you did the transects, are these areas where you would come back after a period of time and look in the same area?
16: Yeah, these same areas have been transected since 2000. So they were looked at in 2000, 2003, 2005, and now again in 2009. So we've really been able to document things before the bleaching event, during the bleaching event, and then now twice post-bleaching event to get a sense of how things are changing.
17: The Phoenix Islands sound like a pretty fascinating place, and certainly a place that probably any marine biologist or diver would love to get to. When will you be returning there?
18: Oh, I hope very soon. It looks like the next expedition will probably happen in 2012. And we're really excited to sort of see how the reefs are continuing to change, hopefully in a positive direction, and continuing to recover following the bleaching event, which at that point will be 10 years behind them.
17: Randy, thank you so much for your time today. It was great hearing about the Phoenix Islands and all about coral ecosystem engineering.
18: Well, thank you so much for having me. And, next time you go to the tropics, take a look at a coral. And, you know, we can all appreciate them for being the engineers, architects, construction workers, and residents that they are.
17: Cy Montgomery is an author who lives nearby in New Hampshire and who has written many books about her true adventures with animals all over the world. Thanks for being here, Cy.
19: I'm delighted to be here, Brenda.
17: Your newest book is about birds, all different kinds of birds. What was your inspiration for picking this topic and writing this book?
19: Well, I've been waiting to write about birds for a long time. My first field experience studying animals in the wild took place in Australia over 25 years ago, and I was studying emus, these tall, flightless birds who can run 40 miles an hour and sever fencing wire with a single kick. They stand beside the kangaroo on the coat of arms of the National Coat of Arms of Australia, but no one really knew what they did all day, and I was the one that got to find out.
17: How did you first get involved in that project?
19: Well, actually, I took an Earthwatch vacation, volunteering for Earthwatch, which pairs paying laymen with scientific projects around the world, fell in love with South Australia, and basically when I realized, hey, I could study wild animals around the world, I quit my job and moved to a tent in the outback and ended up following these three emus around all day for 6 months. It was fantastic. And birds have always fascinated me, though. I've always been struck by both how startlingly same they are in many ways. I mean, birds can speak to us in English. And yet, how shockingly different. They're made of different stuff than we. You know, we're made of fluids, they are made of air. They are more closely related to dinosaurs than they are to mammals.
17: You mentioned that birds can speak to us. I know that people who spend a lot of time with birds or watch birds can come to recognize bird calls, but is that what you mean when you say birds can speak to us?
19: Well, I'm talking about speaking to us in English or whatever language you happen to speak. Birds not only imitate our voices, which they do, and they will imitate machinery and they will imitate other sounds in nature, but parrots quite often know exactly what they're saying. And many owners will tell you this, but there's a scientist, Irene Pepperberg, who has worked for over 30 years with African gray parrots, the best talkers, and she has very carefully tested to show that the parrots with whom she's worked understand what they're saying, and they understand concepts. They use language to answer questions, to ask questions, and to reveal what's in their little birdie hearts.
17: Well, what kind of questions do birds want to ask of people?
19: Well, her parrot Alex, who died at age 31 in 2007, the first time he saw himself in the mirror. Now, he knew several, he knew many colors, but he didn't know the name for the word gray. So when he saw himself in the mirror, he asked, "What color?" And she said, "Gray, you're a gray parrot." And then he understood that.
17: Was Alex unusual in being a parrot who could recognize color and ask questions?
19: He was unusual in that she had devised a way proving that he really knew what he was saying. There are numerous examples of people whose parrots say things at appropriate times. I just happened to be sitting next to this guy on the plane, and he told me about a neighbor of his who had a parrot who would let himself out of the cage. And one day he let himself out of the cage, and the family dog had him in his mouth, and the parrot himself demanded in English that the dog put him down, which the dog then did to the astonished owner's relief.
17: So not only could the parrot talk and say what he or she wanted to, but also surprisingly,
19: the dog
17: understood.
19: Yes, yes. So I think a lot's going on that many of us aren't aware of. Animals are aware of many, many things. You know, anyone who has a pet probably has many cool examples of their animal understanding what they said or what they wanted or how they feel. And birds are this way, too.
17: Now, not only do you say that birds are smart, you also say that birds are a group of animals that many people call extinct. You say that birds are dinosaurs.
19: Yes, that's what scientists are saying now. We have all kinds of intriguing evidence since Archaeopteryx, the first bird. Dinosaurs, lots of them, had feathers. In fact, Tyrannosaurus rex, as a chick, was covered in down. Velociraptor, who was the star of Jurassic Park, was depicted beautifully at the time, but we now know that Velociraptor really had feathers on his arms and his head.
17: In your book, you actually talk about a living bird that very highly resembles a dinosaur, but a bird that not a lot of people on this planet have seen alive.
19: No. And frankly, a lot of people wouldn't want to see them because it's the most dangerous bird on the planet. It's called the cassowary. There's three species, and they only live in Queensland, Australia, and in New Guinea, the island of New Guinea. And I was very eager to see this bird. It's 150 pounds, has a helmet of bone, and has a slashing claw with which it occasionally eviscerates people. So it looks more like many dinosaurs than a lot of dinosaurs did. You look at this and you have absolutely no doubt of the dinosaurian ancestry of birds.
17: Right. It sounds like it might be sort of a much larger version of a velociraptor
19: with
17: that claw.
19: Yes, and the tracks. Have you seen the trackways, the fossilized trackways of Tyrannosaurus rex? I've seen these. And they're three-toed tracks. They look exactly like the tracks of cassowaries. So if you grew up looking at those fossilized trackways in books, and then you find yourself in the rainforest of New Guinea or the rainforest of Australia, and you look on the ground and you see those trackways, you're following a dinosaur.
17: How did you find yourself tracking a cassowary?
19: Well, I specifically did want to find the cassowaries. I'd been to New Guinea, but that was on another project for a children's book on the Machi's tree kangaroo. But actually, it's very hard to find a cassowary in New Guinea. It's easier to find them, although they're still not all that easy to find, at a place called Mission Beach in Queensland, Australia. It bills itself as the cassowary capital of the world. Now, this doesn't mean that you're definitely going to get to see one, but many people do. It's kind of like where I live, seeing a moose. I can't drive out of my house and show you a moose, but if you live there for a while, you're going to see a moose. So I spent my days in Queensland walking around in the rainforest looking for cassowaries. And my first day in the rainforest, I emerged dripping blood everywhere. Not because of a cassowary, but because I was covered with leeches. When I met the cassowary, though, the cassowary was perfectly well behaved and didn't hurt me one bit.
17: And I remember from your book that you had a guide with you, a researcher in Queensland, who was actively trying to understand the habits of the cassowary.
19: Yes, David Westcott he's the one that took me into the rainforest with all the leeches. David was telling me, you know, even though he spent his career studying these birds, they are very hard to find and to study. You can put radio telemetry on them, for example, but it's very difficult, and capturing them is hard. Most animals, you can dart them with a tranquilizer, but oddly, cassowaries, you can give them enough that would knock out a rhinoceros, and it won't knock it out.
17: That's incredible.
19: And they're very unhappy when you're, like, sitting on them and trying to affix the radio telemetry to them.
17: Now, your book is called Birdology, not ornithology or birds. What does birdology mean?
19: Well, it's not my word. I have to give credit to Reverend Elaine Bomford, who was a visiting pastor at a church where I went specifically to hear her sermon. She says, you know, ornithologists, they have a PhD and, you know, you need to have a fancy degree. But if you love birds and have an interest in them, you might not be able to be an ornithologist, but everyone can be a birdologist and should be. She has said that birds can teach us reverence, that birds enlarge our souls. And that's what I'm hoping to do with birdology, looking at the essence of birds, trying to show us through these adventures with seven species what breathtaking, marvelous creatures that they are.
17: Sai, thank you so much. It was pretty inspiring, and I think your book, Birdology's, got a lot of really exciting information about birds, but also about the research that scientists are doing to understand more about all these amazing attributes that they have. Thank you again for coming in today.
20: Thanks so much.
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24: This is the World Industrial News for Friday, August 28th. Brought to you by Industrial Info Resources of Sugarland, Texas. Enbridge has taken on partners in the expansion of its West Coast natural gas pipeline system, which joins other natural gas pipeline projects in Western Canada, driven largely by liquefied natural gas plants. The West Coast Expansion Project is a multi-billion-dollar program with two primary expansion components, the Aspen Point program in the north and the Sunrise expansion in the system's southern footprint. Both projects are underway and in various stages of completion. Enbridge has now taken on partners to help fund the expansion through the formation of a joint venture with private equity firms Apollo and KKR, which will fund $2.7 billion of the costs. The principal energy buyer for Saudi Arabia has awarded storage service agreements for four battery storage projects with a combined capacity of 2,000 megawatts. The projects are the winners of the country's first round of Best Project Awards, which kicked off early last year. In a similar vein, battery energy storage systems continue to be the order of the day, or the second quarter, at least, for Canadian Solar Incorporated. The company's contracted backlog for its battery storage business reached $3.5 billion in shipments, reached 3.7 gigawatt hours, up 73% from second quarter 2025. The growth helped to offset a 60% drop in shipments for solar modules over the same period. For details on these and other breaking news, read the full stories at industrialinfo.com. I'm Christine Ramos, reporting for Industrial Info News.

0: A glimpse into the zoo after hours. 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

0: Ada was one of the most popular performers of her era, particularly for her duets with Billy Murray and Len Spencer.
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4: Hi, I'm Dr. Mike Miller, and today I'm speaking with Dr. George Nelson, a public health doctor specializing in respiratory disease at CDC. Our conversation is based on his study about pneumococcal pneumonia and pandemic H1N1, which appears in CDC's journal Emerging Infections.

0: infectious diseases. Welcome, Dr. Nelson.
1: Thank you so much for having me on, Mike.
0: Dr. Nelson, let me start by asking, what is pneumonia and what is pneumococcal pneumonia?
1: Well, at its simplest level, pneumonia is an infection of the lungs. The air sacs in the lungs, known as alveoli, become filled with fluid and pus and reduce the ability of the lungs to do their job. The primary function of the lungs, of course, is to move oxygen from the air to the blood when we breathe in and to move carbon dioxide from the blood to the air when we breathe out. Pneumococcal pneumonia is a specific type of pneumonia caused by a type of bacteria called pneumococcus. The specific name for pneumococcus is Streptococcus pneumoniae.
0: Are there other causes of pneumonia?
1: Absolutely. Pneumonia can be caused by bacteria, viruses, fungi, and parasites. Among the bacteria, pneumococcus is the most common cause, but others, such as staph, are also important. Viruses like flu can also cause pneumonia. And finally, when people contract tuberculosis, it most commonly appears as pneumonia.
0: So how do people get pneumonia?
1: Almost all causes of pneumonia are spread person to person by coughing out tiny droplets. Some of these causes, such as pneumococcus, can live in the nose and throat without causing any problems. But when they are inhaled into the lungs, they can cause pneumonia. Although many people are exposed to pneumococcus, it is usually people with some types of medical problems that actually develop pneumonia.
0: What sorts of medical problems would put someone at higher risk for pneumonia?
1: The most common problems are heart disease, lung disease, and diabetes. Smoking dramatically increases the risk of developing pneumonia. So people can protect themselves from pneumonia by choosing lifestyles that reduce their risk of those conditions. And people who already have those conditions can talk to their doctors about how to manage them in a way that will reduce their risk.
0: Well, you talk about invasive pneumococcal disease in your investigation. What is invasive pneumococcal disease and what makes it so dangerous?
1: Invasive pneumococcal disease is when pneumococcus gets into a part of the body that's normally completely free of bacteria. For example, when pneumococcus gets into the blood, we call it bacteremia, and when it gets into spinal fluid, we call it meningitis. People with bacteremia or meningitis can become extremely sick, they can become disabled, and in about 10 to 15% of adult cases, they can die.
0: Okay, so pneumonia is an infection of the lungs, and pneumococcus is a common cause of pneumonia. Well, when pneumococcus gets into places where it's not supposed to be, that can be very dangerous. What does that have to do with the 2009 flu pandemic?
1: During previous flu pandemics, up to one in every three cases developed pneumonia, and many of those cases were caused by pneumococcus. So before the 2009 flu pandemic, many experts were worried that pneumococcal pneumonia would be a big problem during the next pandemic. CDC's own pandemic flu planning included many strategies for reducing not only the impact of pandemic flu virus itself, but also complications like pneumococcal pneumonia.
0: During your investigation, did you find an association between pandemic H1N1 infection and pneumococcal pneumonia?
1: We did. We found more than three times the number of cases of invasive pneumococcal disease than we would have expected during the month that the pandemic peaked in Denver, suggesting a link. 17% of those with invasive pneumococcal disease had evidence of pandemic H1N1 infection, and up to 62% of cases of pneumococcal pneumonia may have been associated with pandemic H1N1 based on their presenting symptoms.
0: Was bacterial pneumonia associated with previous flu pandemics at the same level it was associated with the 2009 H1N1 flu pandemic?
1: It's difficult to compare our findings with prior flu pandemics, in part because the tests that doctors use to diagnose flu and pneumococcus today are somewhat different than during other pandemics. For example, during the 1918 pandemic, the flu virus had not even been discovered yet. And during the 2009 pandemic, CDC developed a very advanced method for not only identifying flu, but confirming that the virus was, in fact, the pandemic virus.
0: Well, you found an increase in invasive pneumococcal disease in Denver. What do you think caused this increase?
1: Well, we'll never know for sure, but based on the data available to us today, the pandemic clearly played a major role. The timing of the increase in invasive pneumococcal disease was identical to that of the peak in pandemic flu hospitalizations, and we identified pandemic flu infection in many of the pneumococcal cases.
0: We know that there's an annual flu vaccine that everyone should get. Are there vaccines for pneumonia?
1: In the U.S., there are several vaccines that can prevent pneumonia. In addition to the two pneumococcal vaccines, there are also vaccines against Haemophilus influenza type B, or HIB, pertussis, which is also known as whooping cough, varicella, or chickenpox, measles, and as you mentioned, flu vaccine. All of these can protect people from pneumonia. While almost everyone should receive a flu vaccine every year, people should talk to their doctors about which of the other vaccines are appropriate for them. Vaccines are one of the strongest tools we have to prevent many types of pneumonia. Ask your doctor what vaccines are right for you. Adults may be surprised to find out they need vaccines or boosters, even if they had them as a child.
0: Are there any conclusions from your investigation that could impact public health strategies?
1: Definitely. There are several areas that we can act on. The first is awareness. Letting patients and healthcare providers know about the relationship between flu and pneumococcal pneumonia will alert them to look for complications of bacterial pneumonia after flu infection. The second is really to advocate for vaccination, especially with flu and pneumococcal vaccines.
0: Well, thanks, Dr. Nelson. I've been talking with Dr. George Nelson about his study, Invasive Pneumococcal Disease and Pandemic H1N1 2009, Denver, Colorado, USA, which appears in the February 2012 issue of CDC's journal, Emerging Infectious Diseases. You can see the entire article online at www.cdc.gov/EID. If you'd like to comment on this podcast, send an email to eideditor@cdc.gov. 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
4: Okay, you ready to fill? Let me go check the gauge, Gelting, okay?
5: Welcome to Pulse of the Planet Science Diaries, a glimpse of the world of science from the inside. Today we join New Mexico Tech physicist Richard Sonnenfeld. He's at the Langmuir Laboratory for Atmospheric Research in New Mexico, where he's studying lightning.
4: Go!
5: In order to learn how lightning flashes rearrange electrical charges in storm clouds, Richard Sonnenfeld and his students send tiny computers skyward, carried by weather balloons.
6: What I really hope to do today is to fly our electric field meter into a storm. We've spent the last week getting ready, making sure all our sensors work, and we would be ready. We have a balloon partly inflated, and if the weather starts to look encouraging, we'll finish up and we could be ready in 2 hours in a relaxed pace, 1 hour if we had to hurry. Well, weather balloons are quite impressive. They can easily get to 80,000 feet to the edge of space. But if you want to study storms, you don't really need to get beyond 10 kilometers, which is about 6 or 7 miles. And in fact, the further you let your package go, the further away it's going to come down, more or less. And so we actually cut our packages down. We put what's effectively the wire from a toaster into, at the moment, an orange juice container with batteries, and have a simple timer circuit which at the appropriate time will activate the wire and melt the balloon string.
5: The package carrying Richard's instrument will then drift down to Earth by parachute. He and his team hope that their research will help answer some fundamental questions about lightning. If you have a question about lightning, then visit Richard Sonnenfeld's blog on pulseplanet.com. Pulse of the Planet Science Diaries are made possible by the National Science Foundation.
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8: Today, complex simplicity. The University of Houston's College of Engineering presents this series about the machines that make our civilization run.

idea in Buddhism, yet a peculiar catch lurks here. Some ideas are intricate. Lesser people than Einstein have made relativity theory incomprehensible by sidestepping its intuition-boggling nature. Take away that conceptual hurdle, and we'll never understand it. We have to negotiate the hurdle. Take the much-used term standard deviation. 50 years ago, statistical ideas were in much less common use than they are now. When I first heard a statistician use the term in 1952, I asked what it meant. None of the words in his answer made sense. He said it was how far measurements scattered around an average value, like the heights of 10-year-olds or salaries of secretaries. So, a standard deviation might be 3 inches, or it might be $200. And some children might be 5 inches less than the average. Some secretaries might make $400 more than the average. I heard the words, but didn't grasp the concept. I had yet to jump one large conceptual hurdle. Let's see if we can make the jump. Imagine we divide our 10-year-olds into groups of each height, 4 feet 5 inches, 4 feet 6, and so forth. Plot these numbers of children against their heights, and, if we're dealing with large numbers, we get a bell-shaped curve. The curve peaks at the average, and it tails off left and right toward short and tall. So we imagine a universal curve. Never mind whether it's plotted against inches or dollars, just think about its shape. Then imagine that curve to be cut into 4 vertical panels, with only 5% of the boys, or secretaries, lying on each end of the curve outside those 4 panels. Each panel is 1 standard deviation. Why the curve is sliced just that way is a mathematical nicety, but the center 2 slices include about 68% of the children, or of the secretaries. The key feature here is adaptability. Consider 80-pound bags of feed and 80-pound fourth graders. 1 standard deviation might be 15 pounds for the children and only 4 ounces for the bags. The weight of the bags is far more closely controlled. Being 5 pounds off the mean means legal trouble for a grain dealer, but only a shrug from a parent. Now we have better means for assessing obesity or anorexia. So here's one simple concept based on a subtle abstraction. Digest the abstraction, and the concept becomes a useful tool in daily life. Once we have it, we can treat scattered values of anything in the form of a universal curve. We can make far more intelligent comparisons of apples and oranges. Digest a bit of abstraction, and we quite literally become better citizens. I'm John Leinhardt at the University of Houston, where we're interested in the way inventive minds work.

0: 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The sound of discovery.
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2: Hi, I'm here in the Redshift Now studio, and I have a question today that has actually been asked by a number of visitors who wrote in, and were wondering, what is layered steel? Now, when we have a question about steel here at the Science Center, we don't go to Superman, the Man of Steel. We go to Sugarman, David Sugarman, our local Man of Steel, the man who was in the know about this particular metal, and he is here in the studio today to give us some answers about layered steel. So welcome, David.
3: Hi. Here I am again.
2: Welcome back. Yes, absolutely. Before we go any farther, I should point out that there are a number of names for what might be called layered steel. I've heard onion steel, as one of the visitors put it. I think it's also known as Damascus steel. And this steel has become famous in popular culture, mainly because this type of steel is used in making samurai swords. And movies like Kill Bill, of course, have popularized the samurai sword. Now, before we actually go into the special properties of layered steel, maybe we should start with just the basic idea of steel. So, can you tell us a bit about what steel is?
3: Yeah, it's basically steel is an alloy of iron and other material, typically carbon. It varies in amount from like 0.5% to a little bit over 2%. And the carbon content makes the steel have its properties that distinguish it from iron, which is much softer.
2: So you're a swordsmith. Why?

0: not just make a blade out of steel, just plain old steel?
1: Well, plain old steel is flexible, bendable, but it doesn't hold an edge very well. If you add a little bit of carbon, say a high carbon steel would have a little over 2%, which doesn't sound like a lot, but it's enough. It's enough to change the properties of the steel so that it will hold an edge very well. So it's very, it can be very sharp. The blade can be very sharp or sharpened, but it also becomes very brittle. Mm. So with a really high carbon steel, you could actually drop the blade and have it shatter. So that's no good. What you want.
0: So you're looking for an ideal sword. You want the best of both worlds. You want that ability to hold an edge, that sharpness, the hardness. But I suppose you also want a blade that's resilient. It's not going to leave you high and dry in the middle of battle.
1: Exactly. So the idea of these layered steels or onion steels is basically that, to make layers. What you do is you'd make layers of steel and high carbon steel, one after another.
0: So this is like making a steel sandwich kind of thing.
1: Absolutely, multi-layered, like those little fancy sandwiches you get at cocktail parties or whatever. Mm-hmm. And what you do then is draw it out, hammer the steel bar out, and gradually heat it and pull it out, and arrange it in such a way that when you're finished, you'll have the high carbon steel along the edge, and you'll have the lower carbon steel supporting that edge so that the sword won't break, but it'll be very sharp when you use it to cut whatever you're going to cut.
0: So it's got that hardened edge for sharpening, and then presumably it's a little bit more resilient than just a pure steel sword.
1: Absolutely, it would be.
0: Sounds like the kind of sword that as a samurai I'd want to be taking into battle. Well, thanks very much, David, for stopping by the studio to give us some hard answers on the question of layered steel. It's great to have you here.
1: You're welcome. Thanks.
0: And if you, the listeners, have any questions for the scientists here at the Ontario Science Centre, make sure you do get in touch. 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For the Redshift Report, this is Alex McDonald saying thanks for listening, and remember to question everything, especially me.
2: Science, but not the boring kind.
3: Coming up, how an essential nutrient could help prevent potentially deadly side effects of a common cardiovascular procedure. I'm Christine Suh, and this is Science Elements. Last summer, George W. Bush had a little mesh tube called a stent inserted into one of his blood vessels. Doctors said it would help prop open a blocked coronary artery and hopefully prevent a future heart attack. The former president is one of more than a million Americans who receive stent implants every year. Stents certainly save lives, but in some instances, they can have potentially deadly downsides. Now, scientists in South Dakota say they've discovered that coating stents with vitamin C could lower the risks associated with these implants even further. Their report appears in Langmuir, a weekly journal published by the American Chemical Society. Ikapana Thirupathi and Gopinath Mani note that today's stents have come a long way since their first introduction. Today, they come coated with pharmaceuticals that can prevent the affected arteries from reclogging. The problem is that up to 50,000 people who receive these drug-eluting stents develop something called late stent thrombosis. This potentially fatal complication occurs when clots form and reblock the arteries. Although the drugs on the stents are helpful in most cases, they might be responsible for causing problems in others. The compounds prevent the growth of smooth muscle cells that can clog the affected area. However, they can also prevent the growth of helpful endothelial cells that, in addition to the drugs, are critical to preventing this type of thrombosis. Thirupathi and Mani set out to find a way to address this problem. In previous research, scientists found that vitamin C could be a good alternative or addition to the drugs currently used to coat stents. The essential nutrient inhibits smooth muscle cells and encourages the growth of endothelial cells. These are just the traits that Thirupathi and Mani were looking for. So they figured out a way to successfully coat a common stent material with vitamin C so that it would release the nutrient slowly over time. These are just the traits that Thirupathi and Mani were looking for. So they figured out a way to successfully coat a common stent material with vitamin C so that it would release the nutrient slowly over time. They concluded that this technique could be useful for making stents and other implantable medical devices safer. Well, that's all for now. Join us next time as scientists seek sustainable ways to whiten one of the world's most common fabrics. Science Elements is a production of the American Chemical Society, the world's largest scientific society. To learn more about the article featured in this episode, go to acs.org/scienceelements. Thanks for listening.

0: At the tone, we've reached the top of the hour. WIZULP, Newark. 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
1: This is DW News, and these are our top stories. A lake formed by a landslide on the border between Nepal and Tibet has started to overflow, putting at risk areas devastated by flash floods on Wednesday. It has forced authorities on both sides to momentarily suspend rescue efforts. Over 400 people have now been confirmed dead, with over 1,400 still missing, including at least 540 foreigners. The disaster happened in an area popular with mountaineers, as well as Hindu and Buddhist pilgrims. Europe's oldest monarch, King Harald of Norway, has died at the age of 89. The royal palace said he died at the National Hospital in Oslo on Friday morning. His 53-year-old son, Crown Prince Haakon, has automatically succeeded him to the throne. The flag at the royal palace in Oslo was lowered to half-mast, drawing hundreds to the palace courtyard. U.S. President Donald Trump has signed an executive order renaming Lake Ontario Lake America. He said the move is official and effective immediately. It follows a collapse in trade talks between the U.S. and Canada last week. Canadian Prime Minister Mark Carney posted on social media that it is called Lake Ontario, today and forever.
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3: If a 19th century fur trapper had the stomach for this amazing tale, so can you. This is Sandra Tsinglo with the lowdown on science. This comes thanks to scientists at a recent experimental biology symposium in Boston. The subject? Trapper Alexis St. Martin and his doctor, William Beaumont. St. Martin was accidentally shot in the stomach in 1822. He surprised everyone, including Beaumont, by surviving the ordeal. This despite a gastric fistula, a permanent opening that formed when his outer wound fused with the hole in his stomach. It was this fistula that gave Dr. Beaumont his own opening into the workings of the human digestive system. Beaumont performed 238 experiments on St. Martin's innards over 8 years. Yikes! Some involved putting food tied to string into the fistula, then pulling it out periodically to check digestion. Ooh! Among his many discoveries, Beaumont showed that hydrochloric acid is the main

0: chemical that breaks down food. And what about Holy St. Martin? Fistula and all, he actually outlived the good doctor. That took guts.
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2: From room to room with dustpan and broom. That's the route of the indoor traveler, upstairs and down, day in, day out. It's often a lonesome road she has to travel, but it needn't be. Not if she has a portable radio. That way, she can take a lively companion wherever she goes. With a portable radio, she has delightful company, wonderful entertainment wherever and whenever she wishes. Even the smallest sets are powerful and have excellent tonal qualities. They're light and easy to carry, these modern transistor radios. But they carry a world of pleasure, music, commentary, and a thorough coverage of the news. So why not take advantage of the happiest development of our electronic age? Whether you're traveling indoors or out, take a lively companion wherever you go. Take a portable radio.
3: What happens when a natural disaster like a tsunami or an earthquake strikes a region, knocking out infrastructure like hospitals, roads, and water treatment plants? In the past, aid agencies would have had to struggle through unfamiliar terrain to reach the needy. But in today's high-tech world, a group of volunteers with unique skills can be on the ground within hours, acting as pathfinders. John Terrett reports.
4: At a sports ground in the county of Buckinghamshire in the United Kingdom, members of an international aid team are put through their paces. They were in Sri Lanka after the tsunami, and now they're training for the next rapid deployment anywhere in the world. This organisation doesn't bring water, food or shelter, but what it does bring is vital to the fast and efficient delivery of all those things. Without it, many other relief agencies would be lost, literally, because what Map Action provides is help from the heavens via the latest in GPS satellite receivers. David Sparkman from Map Action says his staff combine global positioning system data with information from other sources to create maps tailor-made for agencies delivering life-saving services to the needy.
5: We go to the scene of a disaster and we start gathering information on the situation as the crisis unfolds, and we then put that information onto a map.
4: Nick McWilliam from Map Action says it's generally a fairly straightforward process.
6: It's actually a fairly simple operation, setting up the field base. You have a tent for services there, and we have the operations tent, which is actually where the maps are produced.
4: Map Action takes advantage of the 24 GPS satellites currently orbiting the Earth. At least four are required for accuracy. David Sparkman again.
5: We send out field teams who go out equipped with the satellite global positioning system, the GPS units, and they go searching for information that is required by the relief agencies. For example, are the routes open? Are the bridges down? Where are the water points?
4: Within hours of arrival, the extent of the damage has been surveyed and a map created and distributed to search and rescue teams. Details like casualty assessments, medical facilities and blocked roads are marked as more information comes into the temporary field base, sometimes relayed via satellite. The completed map means assistance can be targeted directly and quickly to where it's needed most. To collect and process this information, Map Action, which is supported by the Vodafone Group Foundation, uses some pretty high-tech gadgetry. Here's Helen Campbell of Map Action.
7: We have in the back just a normal laptop which has all the software installed on it. And then we also have all our GPS kit in a separate section here. And as you can see in here, we've got a GPS, and then we've got all the equipment for using this out in the field, both when we're on foot, and also we've got an external antenna there for using in a car. And all this can then easily be downloaded from the GPS.
4: Even where there's no natural disaster to contend with, purpose-made maps are a valuable way of presenting data, and the skills of Map Action's electronic cartographers are in great demand. We followed two of Map Action's volunteers on a mission to the informal settlements around New Delhi in India. Here's Shevta Mathur from the non-governmental agency CURE.
8: What we were set out to do was to create an entire database for low-income settlements in Delhi. What Map Action helped us do was train a lot of our students and facilitators who went out in the field and got GPS readings for the different water zones that we were mapping. Well, the map created the geographical locations of these low-income settlements within Delhi. It also created a whole layer of information on the current level of water supply.
4: The work of Map Action in New Delhi has firmly established the value of custom-made maps outside disaster zones, proving that GPS technology can help to put informal settlements on the map. For Hands on Earth, I'm John Terrett.

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1: Hi, my name is Ken Chisholm. I'm the director of the Science Working Group at Radio Newark. I'm retired now, but I spent my career in the chemical industry after obtaining university degrees in forestry, botany, and biochemistry. 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Thank you and have a good day.
2: Welcome to Possibly, where we take on huge problems like the future of our planet and break them down into small questions with unexpected answers. I'm Megan Hall. Today's question comes from a listener. Kari in Providence wants to know if it would be possible to power our cars directly from solar panels. We had Nikki Bimaretti and Isha Tucker from our Possibly team look into this question. Welcome, Nikki and Isha.
3: Hi, Megan. Thanks so much for having us.
4: Hello.
2: So, is it possible to use solar energy to power our cars?
3: Well, actually, Megan, it has been done. The Hyundai Solar Roof uses the sun's energy to charge the car's battery when it's driving and when it's parked.
4: And there are startups trying to introduce solar-powered cars as well.
2: Really? How much of a difference does it make?
4: According to Hyundai, the solar roof on its hybrid car can add about 800 miles of range a year.
3: That's a drop in the bucket of the 13,000 miles the average American drives each year.
4: So, from an emissions perspective, you'd be better off with an electric car than a hybrid with a solar panel on its roof.
3: But other companies are working on electric cars that also use solar panels. They think these models will double the range of a typical EV.
2: Oh, that's pretty cool.
3: It is, and today's students are pushing this idea forward as well. We talked with Neha Basu, a member of the MIT Solar Electric Vehicle Team.
4: That's a racing team that won the American Solar Challenge competition for designing, building, and driving a solar-powered car 2 times.
5: Basically, it can double up as any electric vehicle would, like the same way that you would plug a Tesla into the wall. Our Gemini can do the same thing, but Gemini can also be powered with solar panels. So that's a way to ensure that regardless what the conditions outside are, you can still use this car to drive.
2: Okay, so how long are these cars able to last on solar power?
3: Neha says,
5: for the previous iteration of our car, which was Nimbus, when we were going at around 35 miles per hour, which was the steady state speed that we had, Nimbus can go for around 175 miles.
4: But the Nimbus is not like your typical car. It's stripped down and super light. It doesn't even have a back seat, let alone a stereo or air conditioning.
3: The bottom line is, the amount of sunlight that falls on cars, even when it's sunny, can't create that much energy.
4: So a normal heavy car can't move very far with just solar power.
3: It's unlikely solar panels will ever be the only source of energy for our cars, but they can always help.
2: If they're helpful, why don't all electric cars have solar panels? What's the holdup?
4: Well, unfortunately, there are still a few limits to this technology. Right now, solar panels are commonly used for the roofs of houses, where there is much more space.
3: Car makers are still working on how to scale these down for cars without losing efficiency. Neha says that these solar cells are also pretty delicate.
5: Whenever you're adding a new technology like this, you have to be really careful that you're protecting it from the environment, and they're very fragile, so they're easy to break.
3: There is still a lot of technology to figure out, but if engineers can address some of the limitations of solar panels, more of us might get extra miles from the roof of our cars.
2: Cool. Thanks, Nikki and Isha. That's it for today. For more information or to ask a question about the way your choices affect our planet, go to askpossibly.org or subscribe to us wherever you get your podcasts. You can also follow us on social media at AskPossibly. Possibly is a co-production of Brown University's Institute for Environment and Society, Brown's Climate Solutions Initiative, and the Public Radio.

0: Advertising, like paint. The thing that has been will be again. And other 8-word answers. March 28th, 2005.
1: People who try to stay on the cutting edge tend to see everything as new. But the thing that has been will be again. And that which currently is, has been, long before our time. If this observation seems familiar to you, it's probably because you remember it from a book written a few thousand years ago. Solomon went looking for the meaning of life, and the essay he wrote about his journey, Ecclesiastes, opens with a similar observation about the cyclical nature of things. I call such observation laws of the universe, and I depend on them to make my clients rich. Sounds like a book title, doesn't it? The Wizard's Laws of the Universe. Perhaps I'll write it someday. Right now, I'm looking at a business card I've been carrying in my wallet since late autumn 2000. Penny and I were in Stratford, Ontario, while the Bush-Gore hanging Chad debate raged in Florida. No one was sure who had been elected president. So at dinner in the basement of Fellini's, my partner Steve Ray casually asked, "So what do you think will happen if your boy gets elected?" My reply was detached and instant. "We'll be at war within a year." Stunned, the table went quiet until Dave Martin, our host, set down his fork and asked, "Why?" "Never put a Texan in the White House," were the 8 short words of my answer. Then, looking across the table at Bob Shrubsole, I said, "They tell me you know more about the science of paint than anyone I'll ever meet. Is that true?" Bob, in the understated way that is typical of Canadians, shared a little of his lifelong obsession with pigmentation and how it had led him into a specialized course of higher education that culminated in several college degrees and a career in research and development. "So, what makes one paint different from another?" I asked. This question obviously energized Bob, so I pulled out a pen and began writing down what he said. "Paint, any paint," he said, "is composed of only 4 things: pigment, vehicle, additives, and resin." Funny thing, advertising is like that too. The pigment of an ad is its color, tone, temperament, or style. It's what makes us recognize the ad as part of a specific campaign. Think of this ad pigment as brand essence. Most ads today are evocatively pale due to a lack of pigment. The vehicle of an ad is the media which delivers it. Newspaper, television, radio, outdoor, direct mail, internet, yellow pages, and word of mouth are all vehicles of message delivery. The additives of advertising are the specific message points it hopes to deliver. The resin of an ad is what makes it stick in your mind. Surprising Broca and adding a third gravitating body are just 2 methods of adding stickiness. Ultimately, though, your ad's resin is the salience of the message as measured by the central executive of working memory in the dorsolateral prefrontal association area of the brain's left hemisphere. Yes, there are laws of the universe, and one of them is that lots of things are like paint. Advertising is like paint. Reputations are like paint. It pays to understand paint. Half the people listening to this were likely irritated by the hyper-generalized nature of the 8-word statement I made at dinner in the basement of Fellini's. "It's more complicated than that, damn it. To say never put a Texan in the White House is just shallow and simplistic and childish and irresponsible." Yeah, you're probably right. But we did invade Afghanistan 10 months later. P.S. I am perfectly aware that the liberals among my readers will be angry that I was a Bush supporter, and the conservatives will be angry that I question our president's wisdom regarding war. The independents will be angry that I used the terms liberal and conservative in the previous 2 sentences, and the silent majority will be tempted to write and remind me politics and religion should never be mentioned in polite conversation.
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5: On today's broadcast,
2: A South Korean rapid response team joins search and rescue efforts in Nepal after massive flash floods leave some 470 people dead and more than 1,500 others missing. 9 South Korean workers still can't be found. The president decides not to nominate one of the 2 Supreme Court justice candidates recommended by the Chief Justice. And the government plans to fully cover tuition for first-year students at national universities outside Seoul and the surrounding areas starting next year. This is KBS World Radio News. I'm Daniel Choi. With some 470 people dead and more than 1,500 others missing after flash floods struck the north-central Himalayan mountain region near the Nepal-Tibet border on Wednesday, a joint response team of firefighters, police officers, and foreign ministry officials from South Korea is in Nepal to support the search and rescue efforts. 9 South Korean nationals remain missing after a flash flood hit the hydropower plant construction site where they were working near the border with Tibet. Yoon So-young has more.
5: Authorities in Nepal are mobilizing helicopters and searching for survivors. They're airdropping emergency supplies for residents who've been cut off in valleys since the flash floods that ravaged communities along the Chinese border.
6: UNICEF is on the ground. We're working with the government and partners to assess the situation, to understand what it is that children and families need, and to respond accordingly. But our priority, first and foremost, is the children, to make sure that they're safe, protected, and eventually able to recover from this disaster.
5: Officials from UN agencies, the Red Cross, and other aid groups are scaling up support as countries are sending teams to help the rescue and relief efforts. A joint team of South Korean firefighters, police officers, and foreign ministry officials has also joined the search and rescue efforts. 9 South Korean nationals remain missing after a massive torrent of water and mud hit the hydropower plant construction site where they were working on the Trishuli River. Eyewitnesses say the torrent was several stories high and washed away bridges, buildings, and vehicles along the river's path, likely the result of a glacial collapse upstream.
7: We saw the gush of water all the way, dirty mud, rising all the way four story high. We ran for our life. We ran 500 steps all the way up the mountain to be safe.
8: Did you hear something before you saw the mudslide? What was it? Please explain.
7: Like waterfall, it felt like a boulder falling down. Like when a boulder hits water, what happens? That's what it was, a big, big rock. When it hits water, what happens? It comes up all in. So we were thinking it's earthquake. Right, but we still don't know because I was also told that, this is more like a glacier burst.
5: The South Korean government is soon expected to send a KC-330 Cygnus military transport aircraft to assist in delivering relief supplies and equipment. Seoul's foreign ministry is reportedly in talks with the Nepali government about sending an emergency relief team aboard the aircraft. Yoon So-hyang, KBS World Radio News.
2: The 2 South Korean energy companies with employees unaccounted for in Nepal are still holding out hope. Both Doosan Enerbility and the Korea Southeast Power Company have sent teams to Nepal to monitor the situation and assist in the search for the 9 missing workers in the aftermath of Wednesday's deadly flash floods. Rosine Bach has more.
9: The 9 missing South Koreans, 6 employees from Doosan Enerbility and 3 from the Korea Southeast Power Company, or KOEN, were all working at the Upper Trishuli 1 hydropower plant construction site in Nepal's Rasuwa district. When the huge torrent of water and mud ripped through the area on Wednesday around 9 a.m. local time, most workers at the site had already been on the job for over an hour. According to a map of the construction site, the Trishuli River separated the plant from the offices and the worker base camp. Officials believe the 9 South Korean workers who've lost contact were in the office area. 10 other Doosan workers who were near the hydropower facility were able to escape the deadly flash flood but became stranded in the area. Doosan and KOEN have dispatched field response teams to the accident site, along with the government's 11-member response team. They'll focus on assessing the situation on the ground as well as checking the health and safety of the 10 workers who've been rescued. Both Doosan and KOEN plan to cover travel and accommodation expenses for families of the missing employees who want to be in Nepal while search and recovery efforts continue. Rosine Park, KBS World Radio News.
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2: The the president has decided not to nominate one of the two Supreme Court justice candidates the Chief Justice recommended. Announcing the decision Friday, the presidential office asked the head of the Supreme Court to make a new recommendation. Presidential spokesperson Kang Yoo-jung said during a briefing Friday that Chief Justice Cho Yi-dae's recommendation lacked procedural completeness. She said Cho unilaterally submitted a written nomination without substantial consultations with the presidential office. Starting next year, the government will fully cover the tuition of freshmen at national universities outside Seoul and the surrounding area. The Education Ministry unveiled the plan Friday during an event at the presidential office to introduce key programs to support young adults. Under the plan, first-year students at 30 national universities outside the capital region will receive full tuition support for the 2027 academic year, regardless of their income level, with the exception of certain majors. Students majoring in medicine, dentistry, pharmacy, or veterinary medicine won't be covered. South Korea, the United States, and Japan are set to conduct their regular multi-domain joint military exercise called Freedom Edge next month. Seoul's Joint Chiefs of Staff said Friday that the 2026 iteration of the exercise will be carried out in international waters east and south of Jeju Island between September 7th and 11th. The Joint Chief said the upcoming drills are defensive in nature, with a focus on responding to North Korea's nuclear and missile threats and defending regional peace and stability. The drills come after Seoul and Washington's Ulchi Freedom Shield exercise wrapped up early following a directive from U.S. President Donald Trump that is widely seen as a conciliatory overture toward North Korean leader Kim Jong-un. A South Korean court has ordered North Korea to pay 50 million won, or roughly $36,000, to a North Korean-born citizen who endured abuse and torture at a detention facility run by the regime. The Seoul Central District Court on Friday ruled in favor of Choi Min-kyung, president of the NK Imprisonment Victims Family Association, who filed a damages lawsuit in July last year, claiming she suffered human rights violations at the hands of North Korea. Choi, who defected from North Korea to China in 1997, was forcibly repatriated in 2008. Thereafter, she suffered human rights violations, including sexual abuse, physical violence, and inhumane torture for about 5 months in detention facilities such as the Wonsan County Security Department in North Hamgyong Province. Most regions are set to see rain on Saturday, accompanied by strong winds as well as thunder and lightning. According to the Korea Meteorological Administration on Friday, up to 60 millimeters of rain could fall on North Chungcheong Province, Jeonnam Gwangju Special Metropolitan City, and the southern parts of Gyeonggi Province. Seoul, Incheon, and the northern parts of Gyeonggi Province are expected to receive 5 to 40 millimeters of rain, while Daejeon, Sejong, and South Chungcheong Province will see 30 to 80 millimeters. Heatwave advisories will be lifted for some areas, but sweltering heat is expected to continue in most parts of the country. Meanwhile, on Friday, the government convened a meeting for agencies throughout the nation to plan for emergencies in anticipation of 3 days of heavy rain starting Saturday morning. And that's the news from KBS World Radio's News Center in Seoul. This has been Daniel Chen.

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2: This week, flowers, fibre optics, and the element that can't quite make up its mind whether it's a metal or not. Taking us back to school, here's Brian Clegg.
3: If there were a competition for the chemical element most likely to generate schoolboy howlers, the winner would be germanium. It's inevitable that the substance with atomic number 32 is quite often described as a flowering plant with the common name cranesbill. Just one letter differentiates the flower, geranium, from the element germanium, an easy enough mistake. We know germanium isn't a flower, but it's slightly harder to say just what it is. Most elements are either metals or non-metals. Germanium falls in the same group as carbon and silicon, but also as tin and lead. Germanium itself is classified as a metalloid. It's hard at room temperature and looks metallic with a shiny silvery-grey finish, but it's a semiconductor without some of the key properties of a metal. Germanium's existence was predicted before anyone isolated it. This was a triumph for Dmitri Mendeleev in his construction of the periodic table. By 1869, Mendeleev had assembled a crude table of the known elements, arranging them according to their chemical properties and atomic weights. But his table had a number of prominent gaps. Mendeleev predicted that these represented unknown elements. He named them using the substance in the table sitting above the gap with the prefix eka, which is Sanskrit for the number one, attached. So Mendeleev said we should have eka boron, eka aluminium, eka manganese, and eka silicon. Of these, by far the most accurate prediction was for eka silicon, occupying the slot we now give to germanium. Mendeleev came up with an atomic weight of 72, compared to an actual value of 72.6, from its four stable isotopes, 70, 72, 73, and 74. He was also pretty well spot on with its density and in predicting that it would have a high melting point. He even said it would be grey in colour. It was 17 years later, in 1886, that German chemist Clemens Winkler isolated the element from a newly discovered mineral called argyrodite, found in a mine near his hometown of Freiburg in Saxony. Winkler first toyed with the name Neptunium after the recently discovered planet. But in 1877, a fellow chemist called Hermann had found a substance in the mineral tantalite, which he believed was a new metallic element. Hermann had already taken the name Neptunium, for what later proved to be a mistaken finding. There was no element in the tantalite. Unaware of this mistake, Winkler decided to name his new element after his country. At the time, Germany was still relatively new, unified in the Franco-Prussian War in 1871. It might seem strange that he called his find germanium when Winkler knew his country as Deutschland, but the tradition was to use Latin names where possible, and the Romans had known much of the area as Germania, so this is where the element truly took its name from. For a good 50 years, germanium was little more than a box on the periodic table. It really wasn't good for anything. It was only with the development of electronics that germanium's value as a very effective semiconductor came to light. A semiconductor is a material with conductivity between a conductor and an insulator, whose conductivity can be altered by an outside influence, like an electric field or the impact of light. Germanium really took off, though, with the development of the transistor, a solid-state version of the triode valve. Here, a small current can be used to control a larger one, amplifying a signal or acting as a switch. Germanium transistors were very common, but now have been replaced by silicon. This is partly a matter of availability. As silicon is the primary constituent of sand, there's plenty out there, where germanium has to be mined at considerable expense. And silicon is a more effective semiconductor for making electronic components. But to have the effective silicon electronics we now depend on requires extreme precision in purifying the element, which meant that silicon electronics weren't feasible on a large scale until the 1970s. Once silicon took over, it might seem that germanium would be relegated to the backwaters of chemical obscurity as an also-ran that was no longer worth using. This has not happened because there are still applications where germanium is valuable, particularly in the specialist electronics of night vision equipment and as a component with silica in the fibre of the fibre optic cables used in communications. Unlike many of the basic elements, there aren't many germanium compounds that have found a use. Germanium dioxide can be used as a catalyst in the production of the PET plastic used in many bottles, though it's rarely employed for this in Europe and the US. It is still primarily the pure element that has a role, if rather more specialised than it first was, in our electronics and communications. You may like to say it with flowers and give someone a gift of a geranium, but you're much more likely to communicate down a modern fibre optic phone line, and then it's germanium all the way.
2: Brian Clegg with the story of germanium, which was named after the country it first came from. And speaking of elements named after countries, here's another one, although you'll have to look very hard to find it.
4: Whilst it is naturally occurring, or to be more precise, naturally formed, albeit briefly, during radioactive decay of other elements, the amount of francium on Earth is tiny. It has been estimated that at any one time there is less than a kilogram of the element in the entire Earth's crust.
2: And bizarrely, despite being at the bottom of Group 1 of the periodic table, francium isn't actually as reactive as cesium. And we'll hear why with Peter Wathers on next week's Chemistry in Its Element. I'm Chris Smith, thank you for listening, and goodbye!
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7: Beautiful! Love that! Love that!
6: Got it, buddy! Got it, man! We got it, Mr. Warden!
8: Reacting to the world's best science, the Naked Scientists Newsflash.

0: This is The Naked Scientist with Chris Smith and with Diana O'Carroll. First up, let's take a look at some of this week's biggest scientific breakthroughs. Diana, what have you got for us?
1: Well, researchers this week have reported that wind speeds across the oceans have increased, on average, by at least 0.25% each year for the past 23 years. Now, we don't know whether this is linked to climate change, but Ian Young from the University of Technology in Melbourne claims that it's an important but often overlooked variable in climate change studies. Publishing in the journal Science this week, the team used satellite data taken predominantly from GeoSat altimeter readings, which they pieced together, and they found that wind speeds are increasing more in the southern hemisphere than they are in the north, and that the more extreme wind speeds are increasing by 0.75% per year. Overall, a quarter of a percent each year doesn't sound like that much, but it adds up to an increase in the last 23 years of between 5 and 10%. Now, the effects of this could be bigger waves, but the team actually found no statistically significant growth in wave height over the past two decades. Now, the heights of northern hemisphere waves seem to be getting only very slightly smaller, and the southern hemisphere waves were only getting slightly bigger. But neither of these changes were actually significant, and the researchers point out that this indicates wave height is determined by far more than just wind speeds, with other factors including swell and fetch. On the other hand, the largest waves in higher latitudes do seem to be increasing in height, and the authors point out that in more extreme conditions, this relationship between wind speed and wave height becomes more apparent. So you could argue that if wind speeds across the oceans continue to increase, the largest waves would grow even bigger. Now, this could potentially affect how humans are able to exploit the sea, affecting fishing and shipping, for example, or it could be a positive boon to our efforts in wind farming.
0: It's amazing to think that you can use a satellite just to measure the heights of waves, which is what they did, because you can see the wave crest. But why do they think that this is an important discovery? Because you've said that really the waves are not getting that much bigger, so should we be worried?
1: Well, I think at the moment, no, but the point is that this increase has been quite constant. And the other thing is that it does affect extreme conditions. And it may be one of these systems where you end up getting a kind of tipping point. So once the wind does increase to a certain level above its sort of yearly average, then you might get quite a serious effect on wave height.
0: Good for surfers, though.
1: Yes.
0: Did you like windsurfing?
1: Yeah, I went for a little session yesterday, feeling quite tired.
0: Thank you, Diana. Well, one other big breakthrough this week is that scientists have solved a mystery that they've been trying to crack for at least 70 years. And that mystery is, how do you get sperm to grow in a dish? Now, it might sound a bit trivial, but actually it's a really important discovery, this, for various reasons. And what scientists have done over the last 70 years has been to try to persuade the stem cells that in a testis mature to form sperm cells, actually in a dish, but they've never managed to do it. But now this group, who are based in Japan, it's Takehiko Ogawa and his colleagues, they're at Yokohama City University over in Japan, they've published their method this week in the journal Nature, and it really works. So what they did was to take a small sample of testis tissue, because they reasoned that the reason that you can't make sperm cells grow in a dish is perhaps because the cells need the three-dimensional environment and nourishment provided by all of the other supporting cells and stem cells that are in the testis. And by taking a small piece of the testis, in this case they used very, very young mice, and they put this small piece of tissue in a culture dish, and then they used a very specialised way of nurturing the tissue. So they grew it in a sort of agarose, sort of jelly-like material, that they also supplied with growth factors and other nutrients. And they also did another clever genetic trick, which was to use mice that had been genetically engineered so that when they produced a sperm cell, which contains half as much genetic material as a normal cell, then it would glow green, so they could spot them easily. And what they found is, under these clever conditions, they started to produce glowing green cells. When they examined them, they could see that they actually had cells that were consistent with being mature sperm being produced over several weeks. It took a few weeks of culture to make this happen. But then the real clincher was that they were able to take those sperm cells and fertilize an egg to produce viable baby mice, proving that they're actually producing really live, viable sperm from this technique.
1: That is really impressive, but how can this help people?
0: Well, it's a good question, because it does sound, as I said at the beginning, a little bit trivial, but it isn't, because there are many, many examples of where people can't produce viable sperm, and this leads to infertility. One very important consideration is there are some people who have to have various medical treatments, for instance, chemotherapies for cancer, and those chemotherapies can destroy the environment in the testicle or the stem cells themselves that make the sperms, rendering someone infertile. And at the moment, people do bank away sperm before they have those kinds of treatments, but the problem is that that means there's a limited supply of the tissue, there's a limited supply of sperm, and if the sperm doesn't work very well, then the person may actually not be able to reproduce after they've got better from their cancer. So with something like this, you could take a small sample of the tissue and then produce as many sperm as you needed later.
1: Okay, so what are the costs of preserving sperm versus using this amazing new technique?
0: Yeah, good question. Well, to actually bank away sperm is very, very cheap, because all it involves doing is collecting a sample of semen and then you freeze it in liquid nitrogen at about -200 degrees. This has been used for many, many years for not just sperm, but eggs and other tissue as well. And it seems to keep the tissue viable. But again, it's a limited amount of tissue that you are able to store that way. And if you use it all up, you've run out. Or if something goes wrong with the storage, you've lost it. Whereas if you have tissue that can reproduce new sperm from fresh, then that's got to be a much better outcome. It will be more expensive, but at the end of the day, it's probably going to be better medically to have that option open to you, I would argue.
1: And on the subject of cancer, this week has also seen a breakthrough in the field of melanoma, a form of skin cancer that's becoming increasingly common. In fact, the incidence of the disease has doubled in the last 10 years. But now there's some good news, because with the help of a tank full of fish, scientists at Harvard University have discovered a gene that drives the disease and therefore could hold the key to new ways to treat it. To explain more and talking to Chris, here's the author of the work, Leonard Zon.
2: Well, my laboratory has been focusing on melanoma, which is a very deadly skin tumor. And we had developed about 5 years ago a model of melanoma in the zebrafish. In this model, we took the human gene that's known to cause melanoma, a gene called BRAF, and we overexpressed it in the zebrafish in combination with another gene, P53, which is the most common mutated form of a tumor suppressor gene in humans. And that combination led to fish that developed melanoma. We're able to study those tumors, and they really resemble very similar signatures of genes to what you would see in a human tumor. And so with that, we wanted to understand whether we could use this model to find new genes that cause cancer or find new therapies that might be used for the treatment of melanoma. We knew there was a region on human chromosome 1 that was amplified in about 30% of all human melanoma. And we studied that region and found that there were 54 genes in that interval. And we then looked at gene expression among 100 human melanomas, and we found that 17 of those genes were expressed very highly. And so we needed to figure out which was the driver gene, which was the most important to the cancer. And so what we decided to do was to take each of these 17 genes and to inject them individually into our zebrafish embryos at the one cell stage, and then to grow up those fish and count how many fish developed melanoma. And what we found was that one of those genes, a gene called SETDB1, had the ability to greatly accelerate the melanoma, and this was likely the driver gene in this particular critical interval.
0: And is this representative of what you think goes on in humans? In other words, if you were to take human melanomas, real clinical tissue, do you see this same gene, this SETDB1 gene that you've now discovered to be involved, also mutated in the human problem?
2: Well, that's right. So 30% of human melanomas will have amplifications of SETDB1. And we went on to show in this paper that actually 70% of melanomas will overexpress SETDB1. So it's something that's central to being a melanoma, a tumor, is to overexpress this particular gene. So I think that over time, we'll be able to see that this gene also participates in other cancers too, and this region is also amplified in other tumors of humans, such as lung tumors and also breast tumors.
0: We'll come on to what SETDB1 might be doing in a second, but first of all, if 70% have it, what about the 30% of human melanomas that don't? What's going on in them then?
2: Well, the way I think about this as an oncologist, if I see a patient, I'll often describe their tumors as, let's say, poorly differentiated or well differentiated. And what that means is that I can actually classify them by how the tumor looks like under a microscope. We think that melanoma isn't a single disease, but there's actually different causes of melanoma. And so there's different driver genes depending on where the melanoma arises on your body and what types of exposures to carcinogens or light. Sunlight is often thought as an instigator for the melanomas. So with all these different options, the tumors could be heterogeneous. And so what we would say is that the 70% that overexpress SETD1, that must be one category. And then the other 30% have a different classification and probably represent a different stage or a different location of those melanomas.
0: So what do you think SETD1 is doing?
2: Well, there's a new field that's blossomed over the past 5 years called epigenetics. And epigenetics deals with things that aren't inherited in a typical genetic manner. We're used to mutations, let's say, being inherited genetically. But in this particular case, DNA is actually wound around a spool. And that spool is a set of proteins called histones. When the DNA is wound too tightly, the genes are shut off. When DNA is wound loosely, the genes are on. This gene, SETD1, seems to wind the DNA a little bit too tightly, and that shuts off particular types of genes that have an identity in the melanoma. So, for instance, one class of genes that we found are a gene set called the HOX genes, which regulates the body plan, normally, of how embryos develop. But we think that somehow this gene alteration in terms of expression leads to a change in the cell fate, and that makes the tumors more invasive.
0: And does this, in turn, also give you new strategies for how to combat melanoma? Because the survival prospects for someone who's diagnosed with an advanced melanoma are really dismal at the moment. So are we going to be able to do something about it with this discovery?
2: So SETD1 is an enzyme that actually methylates the histones, and that regulates whether the DNA is tightly wound or not. And so because it's an enzyme, it's possible to make inhibitors to this enzyme. And so we're in the process now of talking to drug companies to think about inhibiting this particular enzyme, and we think this would be a wonderful treatment for the patients, 70% of the patients who overexpress this gene who have melanoma.
1: Harvard scientist Leonard Zon talking to Chris Smith there. He published that work this week in the journal Nature. Well, also in the news this week, scientists from Harvard and the University of Science and Technology of China have worked out how the lily pops open when it blooms. Now, they looked at the Asiatic lily, otherwise known as Lilium casablanca. Researchers Liang and Mahadevan marked the bud with dots along the inner petals and outer sepals. Now, these are usually the green leaf-like parts underneath the petals. They then set up a camera to track the dots as it grew. Now, publishing in PNAS, they found that the petal and sepal edges lengthened 40% more than the midribs. And these are the central veins which go through a petal, or you can see them in a leaf as well. And this disparity in growth created that characteristic wrinkling that you see along the edge of a lily petal. Now, the authors say that this difference in growth causes stress to build up inside the bud, and the forces eventually exceed those keeping the bud closed, causing the flower to burst open. Previous studies have argued that it is actually the midrib which causes the popping open of the lily. So to test this, the researchers actually shaved it off the petal. Lo and behold, it still popped open as normal. Now, why is this important? The authors argue that it can be mimicked in technology for designing these little thin film motors which would need blooming explosions on a very small scale.
0: I was going to say that, or, for instance, people have...

0: produce sperm cells. Now, scientists have managed to find a way to produce some of the critical structures in the eye that may be needed to repair the visual system in people suffering from the condition age-related macular degeneration. Now, this is important because AMD is going to become more and more common because we have an aging population. What's happening with macular degeneration is that the photoreceptors, these are the specialized cells in the retina that convert light photons into brain signals, those cells degenerate, chiefly in the region known as the macula, hence the name, the macula being the most concentrated area of photoreceptors in the retina, which we use when we're doing very high acuity visual tasks like watching television, reading a book, or looking at someone's face. So you end up with a big black hole in the middle of your visual field. Now, what scientists have found is that if you can put new photoreceptors into the eye, they can wire themselves in and restore vision. They've shown that in mice, suggesting that if we can get a population of cells of the right type and put them into a human eye, we may be able to restore sight to people who are losing it because of this kind of disease. And this has come a step closer this week thanks to a paper that's published in the journal Stem Cells. It's by Maria Kokinaki and her colleagues. She's based at Georgetown University in Washington, D.C. And what they have discovered how to do is to reprogram skin cells to become the retinal pigment epithelial cells, which form the RPE, or retinal pigment epithelium, at the back of the eyeball, which nourishes and supports the photoreceptors and is thought, when it goes wrong, to be part of the process that triggers AMD. So what they did was to take fibroblasts, skin cells, from an adult human, and then use a modified set of viruses to move into them four genes. They were OCT4, SOX2, NANOG, and one called LIN28. That's not so important as the fact that what these genes are known to do is to wipe the genetic slate clean in the cells they're added to turn them back into a non-specialized stem cell-like cell called an iPS cell, or an induced pluripotent stem cell. When they cultured these iPS cells under the correct environment, they were able to make them turn into new retinal pigment epithelial cells in the dish. And they then describe in their paper a whole range of different tests and techniques they do, including biochemical assessments, morphological assessments, functional assessments, and also genetic assessments of the behavior of these cells. And as far as they can tell, they behave identically to mature adult retinal pigment epithelial cells that you would find normally in the eye. Now, that sounds like great news, but the only fly in the ointment is that actually genetically the cells seem to age faster than they should. They've got increased telomere shortening, the telomeres being these sort of end caps on the chromosomes that are eroded every time the cells divide. The new RPE cells they've made have shorter ones of those than they should do, and they also have some genomic instabilities, which the team think is because of the techniques they use to reprogram these cells back from skin cells. Even so, and that aside, the fact that they're able to turn skin cells into healthy eye cells suggests that we just have to overcome the slight genetic problem, and then we've got a very viable technique in order to rescue back from people who have AMD healthy vision if we can get these cells into the eye. Anyway, if you would like to follow up more on that story or anything else we've been talking about, then the references and some transcripts for all of those stories are on our website. You can find them at thenakedscientists.com/news.
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1: This is UN News Today with me, Daniel Johnson. The headlines. In Ukraine, at least 3,900 children have been killed since the start of the Russian full-scale invasion. Meanwhile, African nations pledged to train 3 million more health workers by 2035. And a Sahel success story, as land is reclaimed from the desert with a little help from the World Food Programme. In Ukraine, at least 3,900 children have been killed since the start of the Russian full-scale invasion in 2022. Latest data from the UN Children's Fund, UNICEF, shows that an attack on a busy shopping centre in Kyiv-Yuri, Dnipropetrovsk, on the afternoon of the 21st of August, killed at least 16 people and injured 23 children. According to reports, it was a so-called double-tap strike involving a second drone. Here's UNICEF's Victoria Milanes speaking to UN News from Kyiv.
2: This double-tap strike on a shopping center where many people go, including children, resulted in a high number of casualties. According to authorities, the death toll may increase following ongoing DNA testing of remains found at the site and reports of some people still missing.
1: Later the same day, an attack on the village of Tokarivka in the Mykolaiv region killed 3 children. Reports indicate that a drone hit a building housing shops, a post office and a pharmacy. According to the UN Human Rights Monitoring Mission in Ukraine, July saw the highest monthly number of child casualties since April 2022. 17 children were killed and 166 were injured last month, which is almost 50% more than in June. UNICEF representative to Ukraine, Anne-Claire Dufay, condemned the ongoing violence and called for an end to the attacks. Children are being killed and injured in their homes, in their playgrounds and in their communities. Schools and hospitals are being hit, she explained. The agency and partners provide emergency assistance to children and families affected by the war in Ukraine. This includes mental health and psychosocial support, in addition to work to repair school shelters to allow in-person learning as the school year starts. African countries have committed to train, employ and retain 3 million additional health workers by 2035 in a landmark effort to tackle chronic staff shortages and strengthen healthcare systems. The initiative was agreed by national representatives at a meeting of the UN World Health Organization, or WHO's, Regional Committee for Africa. The plan marks a shift away from simply training more doctors, nurses and other health professionals towards ensuring they can find jobs, build careers and remain in the communities where they're needed most, WHO said. It comes at a pivotal time for healthcare in Africa, which has only about 46% of the workforce it needs, with millions of people unable to access essential care. Without decisive action, the region could face a shortage of nearly 6.3 million health workers by 2035. And while hospitals and clinics remain understaffed across Africa, an estimated 1 million trained health professionals are unemployed, with more than half of newly qualified nurses, doctors and midwives unable to find work soon after graduating in several countries. WHO's latest Regional Africa Workforce report found that nearly 46% of health workers intended to migrate. Poor working conditions and limited career opportunities were among the factors driving them to consider leaving. Countries are spending too little on restoring barren land, even though the economic cost is approaching a staggering $1 trillion a year globally. That's the stark message from UN Deputy Secretary General Amina Mohammed, who's been urging more action to combat desertification. At a high-level UN conference taking place in Ulaanbaatar, Ms. Mohammed highlighted how drought and severe winter weather had wiped out millions of livestock in Mongolia, taking away people's assets, income and means to recover. In the Sahel, meanwhile, communities are reclaiming their land from the desert with the help of the UN World Food Programme, WFP, and partners. The agency is working in Chad, Sudan, Niger, Burkina Faso and Mauritania to hold back the desert, which is advancing at a rate of 1 kilometre per year. Here's Mark Seppon, Senior Programme Policy Officer at WFP.
3: What is unique in the Sahel is that people are still very resilient. So we help the community, we develop a very unique expertise. So the spring wells is a technology that helps the water to be somehow canalised, and then we distribute it in in the area that we want to spray.
1: The project is a success story in a region where communities face extreme heat, declining rainfall and degraded land that impact farming and food production. Also partnering the project, the UN Environment Programme said that across the five countries, 50% of vegetation cover had been restored for 4.2 million people. Daniel Johnson, UN News.
4: WIZU LP Newark.
5: Can we turn methane into Merlot? This is Sandra Tsing Lo with the lowdown on science saying, scary question, I know. How did we get here? Cow burps and landfills trap us with a bad vintage of greenhouse gases. Can the damage be undone? Enter Ruchira Mitra and colleagues from Penn State. They rewired a methane-making microbe to run backwards. The team added iron, yeast, and acids. This prompted the microbe to gobble up greenhouse gases and spit out ethanol. Ethanol is the main component of alcohol. It can also be used as a biofuel and is easier to store, unlike methane gas. But don't fret, methane liqueur won't hit local happy hours anytime soon. Blah.
6: The Lowdown on Science is a production of LAist 89.3.
7: Here's a look at some of the top NASA stories of 2016. In March, NASA astronaut and Expedition 46 commander Scott Kelly and Russian cosmonaut Mikhail Kornienko completed their historic one-year mission aboard the International Space Station. And NASA's commercial cargo partners, Orbital ATK and SpaceX, delivered tons of cargo to the station in 2016 to support hundreds of science experiments and technology demonstrations crucial to NASA's journey to Mars. The Bigelow Expandable Activity Module, or BEAM, was one of the technology demonstrations delivered to the space station in April. In June, a booster for NASA's Space Launch System rocket successfully fired up. It will be used on the first uncrewed test flight of SLS with NASA's Orion spacecraft in 2018. And in March, the agency updated the milestones for its InSight mission to Mars with a new target launch window beginning in May 2018. Exploration of our solar system and beyond included the July 4th arrival of the Juno spacecraft to Jupiter. In September, NASA launched OSIRIS-REx, America's first sample return mission to an asteroid. In February, the final primary mirror segment was installed on NASA's James Webb Space Telescope. The most powerful space telescope ever will launch in 2018. And in May, NASA's Kepler mission verified the discovery of 1,284 new planets. Kepler is the first NASA mission to find potentially habitable Earth-sized planets. NASA's efforts to improve life on Earth included the announcement in March of a collection of Earth science field campaigns to study how our planet is changing. In November, the agency announced plans to launch six next-generation Earth-observing small satellite missions. One uses GPS signals to measure winds in hurricanes and tropical systems in greater detail than ever before. NASA efforts in 2016 to make air travel cleaner, safer, and quieter included new technology to improve safety and efficiency of aircraft arrivals, departures, and surface operations. In June, NASA highlighted the agency's first designation of an experimental airplane, or X-plane, in a decade. It will test new electric propulsion technology. And in October, NASA evaluated a system being developed for the Federal Aviation Administration to safely manage drone air traffic. On the technology front, the agency selected Aerojet Rocketdyne to develop an advanced electric propulsion system to enable deep space travel to an asteroid and Mars. NASA's Technology Transfer Program continued to share the agency's technology with industry, academia, and other government agencies at an unprecedented rate. And the Centennial Challenges Program conducted four competition events in 2016 to spark innovation and enable solutions in important technology-focused areas. That's a look at some of the top NASA stories of 2016. Happy holidays! And as always, be sure to follow us on social media and visit www.nasa.gov/twan.
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13: Hi, I'm Stephen Cass, and welcome to TechWise Conversations. Historically, technological innovation has been the most reliable foundation of improved standards of living around the world. Despite dismal beginnings, the Industrial Revolution ultimately created a huge rise in the income of workers, which, in turn, permitted huge improvements in nutrition, sanitation, healthcare, and education. Electrification then accelerated these industrial trends, allowing for safer and cleaner factories and homes. My guest today, director of the MIT Center for Digital Business, Eric Brynjolfsson, and his co-author, Andrew McAfee, also at the Center for Digital Business, refer to the automation of physical labor begun by steam power as the first machine age. Their latest book, The Second Machine Age, explores the impacts of the recent acceleration in the automation of mental labor due to digital technology and how we might avoid having technology for the first time lead to long-term reductions in the quality of life for a significant portion of the population. Eric, welcome to TechWise Conversations.
14: It's a pleasure to be here.
13: So, digital technologies have been widespread for at least three decades. Personal computers started to proliferate in homes and offices in the 1980s. Why do you think we've reached some sort of inflection point in digital technology in recent years?
14: Well, part of it is just looking around us. You know, just recently, for the first time, I got to ride in a self-driving car. I now routinely speak to my machines, and they understand what I'm saying and carry out my instructions and sometimes speak back to me in a simulated voice. We've had machines that not only beat us at chess and other games like that, but even handling very unstructured questions like IBM's supercomputer did in the game of Jeopardy. All these developments have been fairly recent, and they reflect an inflection point, a really steep increase in the power of computers and their ability to handle all sorts of tasks that could never be done before.
13: So about 2 years ago, we had Andrew McAfee on TechWise Conversations about your earlier book on this topic, Race Against the Machine, and that introduced the idea that technology could increase inequality by eliminating many jobs that were once bulwarks of the middle and working classes. The second machine age, though, appears to be more optimistic, despite some increase in inequality continuing since then. Why the change in tone?
14: Well, I think a lot of the facts are similar to what we said before, but we, in this book, lay out a set of approaches and solutions that we think will help address the concerns and the risks that technologies bring along. We have three chapters of recommendations for individuals, for policymakers, for executives, and we're hopeful that we will take on this challenge just as we did in the first machine age, to not simply sit back and let technology do things to us, but think about how we can use technology to make a better world.
13: Last year, we interviewed Jaron Lanier, who feels that the vast amount of uncompensated user-generated content for the benefit of a few entrepreneurs is kind of really hurting the middle class. Why are you upbeat about this kind of free content?
14: Well, free content is wonderful because it gives us improves our living standards in many ways that aren't measured. And in my research at MIT with some colleagues, we've identified about $300 billion worth of increased consumer surplus each year due to Wikipedia, apps on the iPhone, Google, Facebook, lots of other applications. Just because they're not measured in GDP doesn't mean that they aren't helping us. In fact, they are. Now, Jaron is right that we have had some real challenges to the middle class. Middle class incomes have fallen compared to those higher up in the spectrum and compared to even what they were 10 or 15 years ago. That's a challenge we have to take on. But the problem is not that we have a lot of free goods.
13: So another naysayer we interviewed last year was Peter Capelli, who wrote Why Good People Can't Get Jobs, in which he talks about companies' unwillingness to help people train for high-tech skills. What's your response to his concerns about the future of work?
14: Well, I share a lot of his concerns, and I think that one of the most important things we need to do is double and redouble our investments in training, you know, at K through 12, higher education, lifelong learning, vocational training, all these areas need more investment. But it's not enough to simply invest more. More importantly, we need to reinvent how we do education. Digital technologies can help with that. We need to rethink the kinds of education we're providing as well. Creativity and interpersonal relations will be much more important going forward because rote following of instructions and routine knowledge are things that machines are very good at, and those will be less important in the second machine age.
13: What else do you and Andrew recommend for dealing with the downsides of the digital revolution?
14: Well, certainly education is a big one. Another one is actually doing more to boost entrepreneurship. Now, that's not because all those people who have lost their jobs to machines need to go out and hang their shingle and become entrepreneurs. It's because we need to invent new industries, new jobs, new occupations, new goods and services to replace the ones that have been automated away and the machines are now taking care of. And the people in our society who are in charge of that kind of invention, we call them entrepreneurs. That's what Henry Ford did years ago to help put to work many of the people who had previously been working on farms. Steve Jobs, Bill Gates, others helped create entirely new industries that couldn't have been conceived of previously. We're actually not doing a very good job of that right now in terms of that kind of invention and creation of new jobs and industries. There's less of it going on in the past decade than there was in previous decades. I think we can do a better job, and that will help with the creative destruction that will boost more incomes and create shared prosperity. I also think there are things we can do with the tax code. There are things we can do to boost growth. They're described in more detail in the book, but broadly speaking, I'm optimistic that there's a set of policies we can implement that will make a big difference.
13: Beyond the realm of industry and sort of governmental policy, things like the tax code, what can an individual do to prepare for a future living in this new machine age?
14: Well, I have three pieces of advice to individuals and to people who have kids. And the first is to look for things that you can do well and that humans can do well that machines can't do well. And those are things often that involve creativity. They often involve interpersonal interactions, motivating people, nurturing people, caring for people. There's going to be growing demand for those kinds of jobs going forward. The second piece of advice is to keep learning and be ready to be flexible and adjusting, because the tasks that machines can do are constantly changing. Never say never to any given capability. We've seen a lot of changes just in the past 5 or 10 years, and we'll see even bigger ones in the next decade. So we all have to be prepared to constantly learn. It's not something you do once when you're young and then you're done. And the third piece of advice is to really follow your passion. Now, that's always been good advice, but it's especially important in the second machine age because we are seeing more and more winner-take-all markets where if you have a good idea and insight, you can digitize it and replicate it and reach millions and billions of people and really dominate a market. We've seen people do very well. But it also means that people who are sort of just average or above average have a hard time competing with superstars in any given area. I think there are lots and lots of niches and specific things that people can do where they can be among the world's best. And you need to think about what sorts of things you're passionate about and pursue those, and that gives you a chance to be somebody who can reach a big audience and do very well in the second machine age.
13: Well, that's certainly some things to bear in mind. Thank you so much for speaking with us today.
14: It's been a real pleasure.
13: My guest today was Erik Brynjolfsson, who was discussing his new book, The Second Machine Age. For IEEE Spectrum's TechWise Conversations, I'm Stephen Cass.

0: Today is August 28th on Tidbits in Time, an amazing day. Stay with me to hear about the Great American Black Gold Rush. We'll talk about a stunning bird collision, try to summarize War and Peace for you, and take to the skies in wartime with an Air Force ace. All that, plus we'll explore the idea of the Faustian bargain, the famous German's birthday. Tidbits in Time is next, and you don't want to miss it. It was on August 28, 1859, that having struck a crevice and abandoned work the previous day, Uncle Billy Smith returned to the water well he was digging and saw a dark fluid floating on top of the water, witnessing the first oil strike on American soil. Soon the well was pumping 20 barrels a day and was refined to kerosene for use as an alternative to whale oil, candles, lard oil, coal oil, and the widespread use of camphene for lighting. It was on August 28, 1736, that while crossing the Savick River near Preston, Lancashire, England, a man witnessed the mid-air collision of two large flocks of birds. The impact was such that more than 180 birds fell to the ground, either unconscious or dead. More recently, in 2017, also in Lancashire, a murmuration of maybe 50,000 starlings met with a flock of more than 200 pink-footed geese and parted like they'd been hit by a bowling ball. On August 28, 1828, Lev Nikolaevich Leo Tolstoy was born in Russia. He's best known for his huge work, War and Peace. Essentially, it recounts the invasion of Russia by Napoleon Bonaparte. The English translation is more than 1,200 pages, and it consists of four long volumes and a two-part epilogue. The BBC has presented it several times, having actors read adaptations of it in 1943, 1969, and most recently in 2015. On August 28, 1972, Richard Stevens Steve Ritchie shot down his fifth MiG-21, making him the first U.S. Air Force ace of the Vietnam War. He got a cable from Colonel Robin Olds congratulating him, using the terms Foxtrot Bravo and Sierra Hotel. After his first tour of 195 combat missions in the F-4 in Vietnam, he attended the fighter weapons course at Nellis Air Force Base in Nevada, remaining as an instructor pilot. His books contain remarkable stories and life lessons. It was on August 28, 1749, that Johann Wolfgang von Goethe was born in Frankfurt, Germany. He is best known for his two-part play called Faust. One of the first published uses of the plot device where the protagonist sells his soul to the devil in exchange for some earthly gain, the Faustian bargain. It's been used in numerous ways since then. In more modern times, the rumor persists about the crossroads in the middle of nowhere and early blues guitarist Robert Johnson. For your very own email print version of Tidbits in Time, showing up every day for free in your inbox, just send a request to adrian@tidbitsintime.com. That's adrian@tidbitsintime.com. For Tidbits in Time, this has been Gene Vann.
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2: 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I'm Bob Hirshon, and this is the podcast for February 23rd, 2007. This week, we're going to bring you some fascinating stories from the annual meeting of our organization, the American Association for the Advancement of Science. Scientists from around the world gathered in San Francisco to share their latest research and discuss the implications for society. First, for people who have never experienced it, drug addiction may seem like a foreign state of mind. But a researcher presenting at the meeting said addiction may be more familiar than people realize. Chelsea Wald's here with a story.
3: If you want to know what it's like to be addicted to cocaine, you might imagine being really, really hungry. That's according to neuroscientist Nora Volkov, director of the National Institute on Drug Abuse. She found that the brains of cocaine addicts release the pleasure chemical dopamine when exposed to drug cues, like images of people using drugs or drug paraphernalia. She says that's the same thing that happens in the brains of food-deprived people exposed to food cues.
4: What drugs are doing are taking advantage of circuits that are there for very specific purpose. The circuits that get tapped by drugs are those circuits that are there in order for us to survive as individuals, those circuits that will ensure that we will do behaviors that are indispensable, such as eating.
3: And she says that's why addicts can't resist the urge to get high any more than a starving person could resist the urge to eat.
2: Thanks, Chelsea. A new kind of therapy may fight viruses and other causes of disease by silencing their genes. The key ingredient is small interfering RNA, a molecule that can block specific genes from making proteins. Judy Lieberman of Harvard Medical School said such drugs would have broad potential.
5: Since the machinery for RNA interference exists in all cells, this natural pathway can be used to silence any gene that might be involved in disease.
2: In animal studies, Lieberman's team found a way to get interfering RNA into infected cells without affecting healthy cells. Now, she and her colleagues are working on RNA therapies for a respiratory virus, pandemic flu, and even high cholesterol. Next, Justin Warner tells us why the best math students choke on exams.
6: The best math students are also the most susceptible to choking under pressure. This according to the work of University of Chicago psychologist Sian Bylock. Her team has found that top math students rely on their superior working memory to solve complex problems. But average students often fall back on less accurate shortcuts like estimation.
7: Under pressure, however, our higher working memory individuals didn't continue with the complex algorithm. They actually switched to the shortcut. So their performance looked like the low working memory individuals under pressure, and now we have some idea why this is the case.
6: Yet the pressure didn't affect either group's ability to use the shortcuts. This and other evidence suggests that pressure specifically sabotages working memory, the very thing that separates highly skilled math students from their peers.
7: And to the extent that pressure impacts the best and the brightest and brings them down to a level of those who are less likely to perform optimally, essentially what we're showing is the pressure situation is reducing the diagnostic ability of the test. So I think it really gives reason to take pause in terms of just using numbers as a way to diagnose whether a student's going to succeed at the next level.
6: Instead, Bylock suggests that institutions judge candidates on as much information as possible, especially their performance in less intense situations.
2: Thanks, Justin. New research shows that a class of common pollutants causes lab animals to gain weight, raising questions about whether they're contributing to growing obesity rates in people. The pollutants are organotins, and they're used in plastics, wood preservatives, fungicides, and other products. In several experiments, biologist Bruce Blumberg of the University of California, Irvine, has found the chemicals cause weight gain in mice and frogs.
8: Obesity is an extremely complex disorder, and there are many factors. So there are factors related to the genetics of the individual involved. There are factors related to environment, from chemicals, exposure, to the amount of exercise, to the kind of diet that people have. So there are many, many factors that are involved. But this is one risk factor which we haven't heard much about yet.
2: He says more data is needed to find out just how big a risk these and similar pollutants might present. Finally, an economist at the meeting reported that in America, all immigrants are not given equal opportunities, at least when it comes to their wages. Chelsea has this story.
3: New immigrants face lower wages if they're darker skinned and shorter than other immigrants. That's according to new research by economist Joni Hirsch of Vanderbilt University. She compared data on over 2,000 legal immigrants from the New Immigrant Survey and found a difference in wages even after ruling out everything but height and color, including education, profession, birth country, and race.
9: If you take two immigrants that are otherwise the same, where the only difference between them is their skin color, the darker skinned person will earn 8 to 15% less than the lighter skin. The one who is 1 inch taller than the other will earn 1% higher wages.
3: She says color biases and height advantages have been found among other groups, but the color bias that new immigrants face is particularly strong.
2: Thanks, Chelsea. And thanks to David Schwan and G. Schwan of San Jose, California, May Markaida of San Francisco, Sarah Thaler of Sunnyvale, California, and all the other folks who stopped by and said hi and claimed their free mugs at AAAS Family Science Days. We love meeting with you, and we'll start working on answering your science questions right away. If you're sorry you missed all the excitement, consider coming next year when the meeting's in Boston from February 14th to the 18th. And if you'd like to learn more about what happened at this year's meeting, check out news.aaas.org. That's news.aaas.org. And please visit scienceupdate.com to submit your science question and learn about our new daily podcast feed. Well, that's all for this week. Next time, we'll talk about some super bright white beetles and how they might improve lighting technology. And we'll answer a listener's question about the brain. Thanks for listening. I'm Bob Hirshon for AAAS.
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11: Now the news. I'm Tian Lu. China's top leadership has called for all-out rescue and relief efforts following a major mudslide in Jilong County, Xizang Autonomous Region. The Political Bureau of the Communist Party of China Central Committee held a meeting on Friday. General Secretary Xi Jinping of the CPC Central Committee chaired the meeting. Participants observed a moment of silence for those killed in the disaster. The meeting called for intensified searches for missing people, stronger monitoring of geological hazards and barrier lakes, and measures to prevent secondary disasters. The meeting stressed the need to strengthen disaster monitoring, emergency response capabilities, and international cooperation, particularly in high-altitude, mountainous, and border areas. Meanwhile, Chinese Premier Li Qiang has called for all-out rescue and emergency response efforts following the mudslide. Premier Li traveled to Jilong County on Thursday to lead rescue and emergency response efforts after the disaster. He called for swift repairs to damaged infrastructure, including roads, communications infrastructure, and power facilities, to restore access for rescue operations as soon as possible. The first group of rescuers has arrived at the Jilong border port in Xizang that was hit by a massive mudslide Wednesday morning. They include 6 firefighters from Xizang and 15 firefighters and 1 rescue dog from neighboring Sichuan province. They reached the port at around 4:30 p.m. Friday Beijing time. 5 people have been killed and 558 are missing in the devastating mudslide in Xizang in southwest China. Nepalese authorities say the number of deaths from devastating floods in the country has risen to 538. According to the National Disaster Risk Reduction and Management Authority, Chitwan District recorded the highest number of deaths at 221. Officials say more than 970 people remain missing, including around 500 foreigners. Rescue and search operations are continuing in the affected areas. The Chinese city of Dalian has hosted the third senior officials meeting of APEC, the largest senior level event during the APEC China year. Delegates reviewed this year's progress and called for further cooperation. The Chinese Foreign Ministry has said that as the world economy faces challenges, new growth opportunities are emerging. Achieving new results in trade connectivity and innovation is a highlight of this year's leaders' meeting. A senior official with China's top economic regulator has rejected the so-called China squeeze narrative, saying China's contributions to world development aren't tangible and its opportunities accessible. Spokesperson Li Qiao for the National Development and Reform Commission said that China has supported the industrialization and green development of developing countries through concrete actions. He said China's exported clean energy products have helped reduce the global cost of wind and photovoltaic power by over 60%. And 80%. The China Manned Space Agency says Shenzhou 23 astronauts aboard the country's space station have completed a roughly 5.5-hour spacewalk. The astronauts carried out repairs on the solar wing and installed a space debris protection device with support from the space station's robotic arm and ground personnel. Iranian Foreign Minister Saeed Abbas Araghchi says diplomacy with the United States can get back on track if Washington recognizes that pressure against Tehran does not work. Araghchi says he held creative discussions with the Qatari Prime Minister and Foreign Minister in Tehran on Thursday. He urges the United States to build trust, speak respectfully, recognize Iran's rights, and honor its commitments. Meanwhile, Washington has ruled out any negotiations with Iran, saying all options for the U.S. still remain on the table. Reports in the U.S. say the aircraft carrier Theodore Roosevelt is heading to the Middle East in the coming weeks. Norway's King Harald V has died at the age of 89. Under Norway's succession rules, his 53-year-old son, Crown Prince Haakon, immediately succeeded him as king. Singapore and Brazil have signed a memorandum of understanding to establish the Singapore-Brazil Green and Digital Shipping Corridor, strengthening cooperation on maritime decarbonization and digitalization. Singapore's Maritime and Port Authority says the partnership will support more sustainable and efficient international shipping. And that's the news. I'm Ken Lu.
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12: In the 1931 film Frankenstein, the doctor may have lost his mind.
13: It's alive! It's alive! Oh, I know what it feels like to be gone.
14: Yes, your archetypal mad scientist, white lab coat, flyaway hair, an effervescing test tube, beakers bubbling with who knows what.
12: And a singular plan to take over the world.
14: That was good, Gary, really evilly.
15: Are you sure you don't want a little more?
14: No.
15: Or maybe a
14: No.
15: Or how about a little more of a cackle?
14: No, with that evil laugh, I was convinced that you would make good on your diabolical plan to detonate a secret weapon using advanced technology that has yet to be invented, but which you, with your preternatural genius and despite the lack of any modern equipment, perfected in your rudimentary stone-walled basement so that you could advance your plans for world domination, which is actually thinly veiled revenge for the pain you suffered when, in your youth, your awkwardly protruding teeth and compulsion to crossbreed insects with small rodents caused you to be ridiculed by classmates and shunned by the pretty girl who lived next door.
15: Awesome. That's totally what I was going for.
12: But is this image of the mad scientist as misguided as one of Dr. Strangelove's missiles? Or could it be that innovators who are ahead of their time are deemed mad by a narrow-minded public simply lacking in vision?
14: No, Seth, some of these guys were definitely strange, although probably not bent on world destruction. They called me mad, genius, madness, and the scientist who pushed the outer limits of knowledge is John Monahan's book.
16: There's a certain element of science and, you know, pushing those frontiers of knowledge that is intimidating for people. And so very often scientists get the reputation for being mad from the lay public. The other thing is that some of the folks that I write about in my book were really so far ahead of their time that they really were pushing those envelopes and in many ways might have appeared to be mad.
12: So they were just doing unusual things? Is that the...
16: That's part of it. And it's kind of complex because, honestly, some of them did have sort of either personal quirks or, shall we say, brain differences that might have set them aside from normal society. Isaac Newton, if he were around today, he probably would have been diagnosed as being somewhere on the autism spectrum. Nikola Tesla almost certainly had obsessive-compulsive disorder. So a lot of them had these sort of brain differences, which contributed to their image of being mad, but it also might have helped them sort of see things from a slightly different perspective.
12: Who would you say is history's first mad scientist?
16: Well, in the book, I go all the way back to Archimedes. As a matter of fact, the first word in the book is Eureka, and that sort of sets the standard for that intellect getting that blinding flash of discovery or insight. And really, the myth or the legend of the mad scientist, a lot of people date it to Frankenstein and the writing of that in the early 1800s. But it really goes back further than that to legends of the mad alchemist or the mad wizards.
12: Well, Archimedes, all right. He was saying Eureka once he worked out this idea of how to determine whether a crown that the king had made was really pure gold or whether the goldsmith had alloyed it with something cheaper in there.
16: Right.
12: He sort of worked out, you know, the rules of buoyancy. But he also worked out a great approximation to the value of pie.
16: Right. And actually, he had an amazing intellect, and he worked out a number of things. He did amazing work in mathematics. He did amazing work in engineering. He invented everything ranging from Archimedes screws and improved levers to engines of war and ways to defend the city.
12: Tell me something about how he worked out the value of pi. I think that's kind of an interesting story because today, if you want the value of pi, you just hit a button on your pocket calculator.
16: Right. It takes all the mystery out of it. But again, Archimedes, he didn't really have those tools. So what he did is he had a formula for working out the perimeter of a figure, like, say, a triangle. So what he did is he drew a circle and then drew a triangle within the circle and calculated the perimeter of the circle, the perimeter of the triangle within it, and then figured the true value of pi would be somewhere between the two. And that gave a very, very rough approximation. Well, then he started adding more sides to the figure. Instead of a triangle, he went to a hexagon. So at that point, he's got six sides. That's getting him a little bit closer to the perimeter of the circle. And he would continue doing that, adding additional sides to that figure inside the circle, until eventually he had a figure with 99 sides inside that circle. And from that, he was able to come up with an approximation of pi that's really very, very close to the number that you get by hitting that button on your calculator.
12: He was fundamentally a mathematician, or at least that's the way he viewed himself, right?
16: Absolutely. Yeah, he sort of viewed that as his great contribution, what he was most interested in and most proud of, and, you know, all those practical things.
12: Well, tell me something about those practical things, because he may be better remembered by most people for his engineering than for his science.
16: Absolutely.
12: Particularly when the Romans were intent on taking his homeland. Archimedes was, after all, part of the Greek military-industrial complex, so he had a kind of a death ray defense, too, didn't he?
16: Yeah, I mean, let's face it. There is nothing that says mad scientist in the popular mind but the death ray. I mean, you know, that is sort of the essence of what makes you a mad scientist. And really, this has been sort of debated for centuries by everyone from Descartes to the Mythbusters. The legend is that he was able to take brass shields the soldiers had and polish them so that they shone like mirrors, and then arrange them sort of in a curved shape to form what's called a parabolic mirror to focus the rays of the sun on the ships. Now, the legend says that he was actually able to do that and make it intense enough to make the ships burst into fire. That is up for some debate. At the very least, though, focusing that light would certainly have blinded any of the archers that were trying to fire at the city from the ships.
12: Let's move to some more modern mad scientists. I always think of Edison as being my personal hero, but I guess he wasn't really so much a scientist as a heavy-duty tinkerer and so forth. But there was a competitor to Edison, a guy from Eastern Europe that a lot of people haven't heard of. Tell me about that guy.
16: Well, it's interesting. You know, we have the great image of Edison being, you know, that all-American inventor. Well, there was another fellow who came around named Nikola Tesla. Nikola Tesla, he was an immigrant. He was Serbian, and he came over to this country literally with the clothes on his back and a few pennies in his pocket. But his great insight was that he was a genius at coming up with inventions involving electricity. Edison at the time was very much involved with electricity and was promoting and actually selling direct current power. Tesla developed a system for producing alternating current. He created the first alternating current generators and AC motors. And essentially, he gave Edison his first major competition. And the two of them really went to war to see what was going to be the dominant type of current in this country.
12: The war of the currents. Talk about current events. Well, obviously, Tesla won, because when I plug in my lamp over here into the wall, I'm getting AC, not DC. How did that happen? I mean, why isn't it DC? Edison was trying to sell you DC. He had a generating plant in New York to do that for you.
16: Right. Well, actually, what happens is that DC does have some advantages, but it runs into disadvantages if you're trying to transmit it over long distances. So Edison's solution was to string the city with these massive cables and create power stations every half mile or so. So obviously that's A, very inconvenient, B, cost prohibitive, and C, you get the city basically draped with what looks like spider webs from all these cables. Tesla, by using alternating current, was able to use smaller cables, run them at higher currents and higher frequencies, and able to transmit his power more efficiently.
12: Okay, so John, we use alternating current today, but you said earlier that Tesla had obsessive compulsive disorder. How so? I mean, did this contribute to his image as a mad scientist, or was it the rivalry with Edison that made him mad?
16: Well, really, I think it was a combination of both, the two factors sort of coming together. He did have obsessive compulsive disorder. He was obsessed, for instance, with the number 3. He had a number of phobias about, like, touching human hair and things like that. So that gave him an air of being peculiar. Plus, Edison took advantage of that and played up the image very much of Tesla being this mad, uncontrolled genius, or that this mad, uncontrolled, mad scientist.
12: Some scientists actually were mad in that they suffered from some, I don't know, genuine mental illness. Ignaz Semmelweis is one such case, and he discovered in the 19th century the importance of disinfectant. Why was that important, by the way?
16: Well, he was really working in a hospital where they noticed that they were having lots and lots of pregnant women dying in childbirth from these terrible fevers. And they couldn't figure out why it was going on, but they noticed that it was happening to the patients in the ward with the doctors, but not in the patients in the ward with the midwives. And it turns out that what the doctors had been doing, what Simois discovered, is that the doctors had been doing autopsies and things like that and then performing internal examinations on their patients without washing their hands. And so they were literally infecting their patients. So he came up with this whole regime of hand washing as a way to prevent that infection.
12: What happened to him? I mean, he was mentally ill, wasn't he?
16: Yeah, actually, if you read accounts of his later life, he did seem to suffer from severe depression and had some very bizarre behaviors. Now, some people say that he was crazy or was suffering from mental illness. Some saying it was mental illness brought on by that struggle to prevent these deaths. But in any case, towards the end of his life, he had to be committed to a mental institution, an insane asylum. And that's actually where he died just a few weeks after he was committed. Turned out, by an odd coincidence, while he was in the mental institution, he was beaten by one of the guards, and he ended up getting an infection and dying. And by coincidence, the infection that he died of was precisely the one that he was trying to prevent in his patients.
12: If you wrote that up in a movie script, nobody would believe it.
16: Absolutely.
12: Well, John, as a scientist myself, I fear that the reason that I may not be a great scientist is because I'm not mad enough. But I want to thank you so much for being with us today.
16: Thank you very much. I've enjoyed it.
17: It's alive!
14: They called John Monahan an author when he wrote They Called Me Mad, Genius Madness and the Scientist Who Pushed the Outer Limits of Knowledge.
12: Okay, it takes chutzpah to publicly claim that one of the most famous figures in all of history, not counting Marilyn Monroe or Joseph Pilates, is wrong.
15: What is the value of pi?
18: 3.14.
19: I have no idea.
20: 3.15. 2.9, I think.
21: 3.1415.
22: It's a transcendental number that starts with 3.1415.
18: 3.14159265358 9.
23: 3.1415962, but the 2 is actually rounded up from 1 something.
12: 3.1415926 5. A number that gives the ratio between the perimeter, that is, the circumference, and the diameter of a circle. A number first calculated 2,500 years ago by none other than Archimedes, the genius you just heard about. A number for which each digit you could memorize beyond the first 4 would escalate your geek credentials, ensure that you would never date in high school, and guarantee you many hours of enjoyment in the geometry/debate/hall monitor club.
14: The idea is that whatever the size of the circle, the ratio of the circumference to the diameter remains the same, 3.1415, or pi. Well, why does this matter outside the hula hoop business? Because, Seth, why does it matter?
12: Well, because it's simply one of the most fundamental relations of Euclidean geometry. And that's the kind of geometry that we use for just about everything we build. To question the utility of pi makes no more sense than to question the utility of being able to add and subtract.
14: So who would have the daring to say that Archimedes had calculated the wrong number? This man, Pi Golly.
12: Michael Hartle is a physicist who was inspired by the paper of a mathematician by name of Bob Paley, entitled Pi is Wrong. Paley argued that pi is an awkward convention and that the calculation of a circle's circumference should be relative to the radius, which is half the diameter, not the diameter itself. The correct convention, according to him, is to use the number tau, 6.2831 something something. And Hartle was so enthused by this idea
14: that he launched a movement, some might say a pious one, to replace pi with tau once and for all. He even introduced Tau Day.
12: Well, tell me, in what sense is it wrong? I mean, you know, I know people who've memorized the value of pi to n decimal places where n is a very large number.
24: 3.1415926535589. Yeah, I can go on for a while, too. I loved pi, so it was really shocking to discover that it's wrong. So it's wrong in the sense that circles fundamentally are about their radii. So a circle is the set of all points, a fixed distance, the radius, away from a given point, which is known

0: lot more often than just a single pi or some other number in front of the pi. It does happen a lot. Who's to blame for this? You say that they made the wrong choice. How long ago was that choice made?
1: I think the choice of focusing on circumference to the diameter is really sort of lost in the mists of time. No one really knows when this idea took root. I think the origins ultimately lie in how easy it is to measure the diameter of a circular object compared to measuring the radius. You can measure the diameter quite easily. And it sort of became entrenched when Archimedes estimated the circle constant by coming up with an approximation for the circumference of the diameter. Although if you look at the proof, he actually at one point really is dealing with the circumference of the radius, and then there's a factor of two that creeps in. But the notation itself, the pi notation, really comes from Leonard Euler about 300 years ago. I think there is a mathematician named William Jones who introduced the notation, but Euler is the one who popularized it.
0: Okay, so you want to essentially replace pi with 2 pi. But,
1: that's right.
0: But you're not going to call this new constant 2 pi. You're going to give it another name?
1: So some people say, oh, we should just call it 2 pi. And the problem with that is that there are lots of places where you divide out by an even number, and then the 2 cancels. Or you can not cancel the 2. In fact, there actually is some evidence that several people have used 2 pi as its own constant. But it's really confusing because a right angle is 2 pi over 4 radians. And it would be weird to call it 2 pi over 4, though. That's pi over 2. But now you've got a half pi being a quarter of a turn of a circle. And so what you really want is a separate piece of notation for this idea. And the origin of my candidate is from a terminology that Bob Pillay used, which is one turn for this constant. And so I started thinking about the sound, turn, the t sound. And I thought, well, maybe we should use the letter tau. And it turns out that the word turn comes from the Greek word for lathe, which is tornos, which does start with the letter tau. And so this is how the Tau Manifesto was born. And people have started celebrating the number pi on Pi Day on March 14. And so I launched this movement on Tau Day, June 28, in 2010. And so you can read all about this at tauday.com.
0: Okay. All right. So you launched Tau Day in June of 2010, tau being now not 3.1415, whatever. It's now 6.28.
1: 6.283185307179, et cetera.
0: Okay. All right. Tau Day. So do you feel the momentum is building for Tau Day, for replacing pi with tau?
1: The momentum is definitely building. A lot of people are excited about this. I paid attention to Twitter on Pi Day, and with the number of people saying disparaging things about pi was very gratifying and made me optimistic for the future.
0: It sounds like you have it in for pi. We haven't gone into the detail here, but the facts are that if you were to replace 2 pi with tau, not only would this reduce writer's cramp, but this would make a lot of high school and college mathematics considerably simpler.
1: Yeah, it makes trigonometry so much easier. Like, lots of relationships that are difficult or that require some sort of ad hoc memorization are transparent. So, for example, a 12th of a turn of a circle, if you think about what that is, people use degrees. Degrees have never displaced radians in common usage. So a 12th of a turn of a circle is the 30-degree angle, right? You have to think about what it is in terms of radians, but it's just tau over 12. Not only do you have this nice abstract meaning captured in the notation, tau over 12, a 12th of a turn, but it's just a number. It's just 6.28 divided by 12. So all of trigonometry is much easier when written in terms of tau.
0: All right. What's your outlook, Michael? I mean, this is radical. I'm sure Archimedes would be turning, to use the Greek again, turning in his grave to hear that pi was under threat. Do you think it's really under threat, or is this just something that, you know, a year from now will be an amusing story?
1: You know, I think that, I'm not sure. It's a way for people to out-geek each other. Because pi is geeky. People advertise how geeky they are by wearing pi shirts and so on. And so tau is twice as geeky as pi. So this is a way for people to take things to the next level. And it has already succeeded in that sense that, I mean, I'll go to programming conferences and people will find out, like, oh my God, you're the guy who wrote the Tau Manifesto? So it's kind of fun that I sort of navigate back into my own wake from this project. Whether it will become a real notation or not, I'm not sure. But in any case, the problem is real, and it needs to be solved. The commenter on the social news site Hacker News, I think, put it best. He said, we need to fix this, or everyone at the Galactic Congress is going to laugh at us.
0: Well, now that's an argument I can get down
1: exactly.
0: with. Exactly. Well, Michael Hartle, thank you so much for being with us. And I think that there's some chance that 2,500 years from now, you will be remembered, not for all the stuff you've done in life, but for this. So thank you very much.
1: Thank you.
2: Michael Hartle is a physicist who apparently thinks he's smarter than Archimedes. Go figure. To 20 decimal places.

0: Next, riding on a light beam, grains of sand on a beach, the greenhouse effect, and other poetic metaphors used to explain science. We're thinking outside the container that sports a quadrilateral shape on Big Picture Science.
1: Science, but not the boring kind.
2: Today is August 28th. Let's take a look back at today in rock and roll history. 1961. Tamla Records releases the Marvelettes' first single, Please Mr. Postman. The song would sell over a million copies and become the group's biggest hit, reaching the top of both the pop and R&B charts.

65. The Rolling Stones announced that Alan Klein, who they met 3 days earlier, would co-manage the group along with Andrew Loog Oldman. At the same time, they signed a 5-year recording deal with Decca Records.

1971. Canada's five-man electrical band saw their hit single Signs peak at number 3 on the U.S. pop chart. It would go on to sell over 1 million copies and be awarded a gold record by the Recording Industry Association of America.

1973, Deep Purple received a gold record for Smoke on the Water. The song hit number 5 in the U.S. on its way to selling over 2 million copies.

One rock and roll birthday on this date, Florence Welch from Florence and the Machine. She won the 2010 Grammy Award for Best New Artist, born in 1986 in London, England. And that's a look back at August 28th, today in rock and roll history.

0: At the tone, we've reached the top of the hour. 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
1: Welcome to the Public Square with Dave Zanotti from the American Policy Roundtable. Always watching out what's ahead, not only for the state in which you live, but other states around the country. Dave, these wedge issues are really a hot issue right now, aren't they?
2: They are, and they're going to be used to try to elect candidates that agree with the LGBT and abortion agenda in the state, and in every state it's possible, and in particularly key states where there are swing opportunities in the Senate. And that's what's happening in the state of Ohio right now. The two ballot issues are going to be on one works with the definition of marriage. We covered that on our long format broadcast at length. I want to encourage people to go there, either here on this wonderful radio station or at thepublicsquare.com to learn more about that one. I want to focus the next couple of days on an Article 1, Section 23, which is the Bill of Rights in the state of Ohio, Equality of Rights Under Law. This particular constitutional language has a couple of different provisions of Section A, Section B, C, D, and E. It is the most vast and without a doubt poorly defined, poorly written stuff we've ever seen. But it's likely to be very effective because it's built upon the idea that you can't discriminate against, and nobody wants to discriminate. This amendment is the equivalent of the old joke that starts with, when did you stop beating your wife? All right. It's the idea that clearly we are discriminating, though there's no cases to prove it at this stage in the game. Clearly people are being denied their rights. And so we're going to change the Constitution of Amendment of Ohio to say equality of rights under the law shall not be denied or abridged by the state of Ohio or its political subdivisions on the account of, and then they list 20 different types of on the account of. I got to read those tomorrow, Wayne, because once you hear it, you just won't believe it.
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5: From the Second Street Dreams Audio Network, this is Staccato, quick notes dotting the classical music landscape. I'm Jutland Gibson. This is She Remembers, composed by Max Richter. It's one of the pieces making up the eclectic soundtrack of upcoming performances from the Austin-based Ishida Dance Company, founded by Brett Ishida. It's called Far Away, So Close.
6: The whole thing's like an existential poem, and the narrative follows this angel who is in love with this mortal woman, and he's following her, and she senses there's something kind of around her, but they can't touch, she can't see him. But it's all a metaphor for our relationships.
5: And while many of the other pieces are from contemporary composers, Ishida also uses this Bach cantata for a funeral service. It's translated as, "Mighty God, His time is ever best." Are you excited about having a live audience and everything?
6: Yes, of course. Absolutely.
5: Find the link on the Staccato page at kmfa.org. That's Staccato. I'm Jutland Gibson on Radio Newark.
7: From the Encyclopedia of Life, this is One Species at a Time. I'm Ari Daniel Shapiro. Usually it's easy for Louis de Arvang to step outside onto the back doorstep of his lab in Paris and find the tiny creatures he's dedicated his life to.
8: Yeah, there are many, many.
7: But today, outside his lab at the National Museum of Natural History, after rooting around in a pile of leaves,
8: usually they are here.
7: He can't find any. It's no big deal. It's just too hot and dry. They'll be back. So we head inside the lab. De Arvang brings me over to his microscope, and he pours the contents of a small container into a glass dish.
8: Okay, can I have a look?
7: He brings the specimen into focus, and I gaze down the twin barrels of the microscope.
8: Oh,
7: wow. It's yellow and black, curved on itself. It's got six little legs, a pair of antennae, and it looks like a tiny shrimp or insect.
8: It was an insect till a few years ago.
7: Meaning that it used to be classified as an insect. Then, around 2000, some DNA work was done on these tiny animals, and they were all recategorized.
8: It's not an insect, it's not a crustacea, it's a columbula.
7: A massive reclassification like this is common for things like bacteria, but for animals, it's exceedingly rare. The columbula also go by a more common name, springtails, because a lot of them have a tail-like limb that allows them to spring, to jump.
8: Many columbula have the jumping apparatus, and they can jump many times their own size, and they jump.
7: The feature, though, that really makes a columbula is something called a ventral tube. A columbula uses its ventral tube to suck up water and to attach itself to the ground. Now, De Arvang hasn't always been a columbula devotee. When he began his studies as a scientist over 30 years ago, he wanted to focus on beetles, but he couldn't find anyone who'd supervise a beetle project. So instead, he turned to a mentor who happened to have an interest in columbula. And soon, because so little was known about them, he was hooked.
8: It's the pleasure to find new things outside in your environment.
9: Is it like looking for little treasures?
8: Yes. We expect to find something, but we don't know what we shall find.
7: Over the last several decades, scientists, including De Arvang, have continuously turned up new kinds of columbula. Right now, there are about 8,000 documented species, and there's no sign of things leveling off. Columbula are everywhere.
8: They are able to adapt to any kind of habitats. They live from the tropics to the coldest place on Earth, the Antarctic. From the deep caves to the canopy of the trees.
7: De Arvang's traveled the world in search of columbula. He figures he's named hundreds of species, and a handful of them have been named after him. Tetracontella de Arvangi, Nyatizatoma de Arvangi, Palaeonura luisi. And over the years, Louis de Arvang seen certain types of columbula fall on hard times. His early work focused on a group of species that used to thrive on a permanent patch of snow in the Pyrenees Mountains between Spain and France. But as the temperature's gotten warmer, the snow now melts in the summer.
8: I was studying something disappearing under our eyes.
7: More recently, he's investigated columbula species that live on a single limestone hill in Vietnam and nowhere else. Now that hill's being blown apart to make concrete, and he's worried these columbula may well be headed to extinction. Wherever De Arvang travels, columbula are an important part of a tiny food web of insects and spiders. But he admits that most people have no reason to care about them.
8: They are absolutely devoid of any economical interest. It's like that.
9: There's got to be something that matters to you. You're very passionate about them.
8: Yeah. I don't like, places where there is too much competition. I think competition is not a good way of life. The good way of life is solidarity.
7: De Arvang offered to show me what he meant by solidarity by introducing me to the people he mentors in his lab. His team comes from all over the world. Just like his columbula.
10: I'm Charlene Janion. I'm from South Africa.
11: My name is Mikhail in Russian. Potapov.
12: My name is Sun Xin and I come from China.
13: My name is Anne Bedos. I work together with Louis about columbula also and different projects.
7: I came to visit De Arvang's lab late in the day. And when I left in the early evening, everybody was still there working away. Not because they had to, but because they wanted to. People intent on understanding something small about our world, gathered together by a man who cares as much about making a family out of his lab here in Paris as he does about the creatures they all study together. To check out what Louis D'Arvang's Calembola look like, visit EOL.org for some photos. Our series, One Species at a Time, is produced by Atlantic Public Media in Woods Hole, Massachusetts. I'm Ari Daniel Shapiro.
14: Hi, my name is Ken Chisholm. I'm the director of the Science Working Group at Radio Newark. 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
15: Welcome back, everybody. This is Rick Pettigrew. 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A classic period Maya city turns out to have been destroyed by fire well before the fabled Maya collapse. Excavators in the Orkney Islands uncover a Norse drinking hall. Egyptian archaeologists come across a huge council building used in the Roman period. And a rock shelter in the Ethiopian highlands was used 47,000 years ago. 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And now here's Laura Pettigrew with the audio news from Archaeologica. We hope you find this to be a valuable part of your day.
16: Welcome to the audio news from Archaeologica. I'm Laura Pettigrew, and these are the headlines in archaeological and historical news from August 4th to the 10th, 2019. We begin our week with a story from the Maya ruins of Huitzna in the Petén region of northern Guatemala. A recent paper published in the journal Nature Human Behavior on a fresh excavation of the site proves that Huitzna was intentionally burned to the ground at a time when Mayan civilization prospered. This event could definitely disprove a leading hypothesis explaining the demise of the Maya civilization, the rise of total warfare in the terminal classic period. The height of Mayan influence is known as the Classic Period, which lasted from AD 250 to 950. During this time, Maya city-states headed by kings spread across parts of modern-day Mexico, Guatemala, Belize, Honduras, and El Salvador. Scholarly belief is that for the majority of this period, Maya aggression was mostly ritualized, focusing on destroying temples or taking high-status hostages rather than attacking non-combatants. Archaeological evidence at sites like Dos Pilas, Aguatica, and Quenquen have long supported the idea that around AD 800, occupiers began waging campaigns of total war against enemies, slaughtering indiscriminately and torturing entire settlements. This change in tactics has long been believed to have played a huge role in the subsequent collapse of the main Maya city-states, and thus the period is known as the Terminal Classic Period. It was in search of drought evidence, however, that paleoclimatologist David Wall and his team at the U.S. Geological Survey ventured into the Guatemalan jungle. They identified a lake at the base of Huitzna's steep ruins that collected thick layers of sediment, which they hoped could reveal what happened to its ancient inhabitants. What Wall found was the thickest layer of charcoal he'd ever seen, and a steep decline in corn pollen residue soon after. A fire had massively diminished the local population. Interestingly, the charcoal was radiocarbon dated to the year AD 697, too early to be drought-related. As reported by Cosmos magazine, the site of Huitzna itself was steeped in evidence that the buildings and monuments had been intentionally destroyed. Unexpectedly, archaeologists there also discovered an inscribed stone column, which revealed the Maya name of the settlement, Balam Jol. This name had been mentioned on another inscription at the nearby Maya city of Naranjo, which states that on May 21st, AD 697, Balaam Joel was burned for a second time. The alignment of the inscription dates and sedimentary dating are proof that total warfare was practiced even at the peak of Maya prosperity and sophistication, challenging perceptions of its role in the civilization's downfall. In Orkney, an archipelago off the northeastern coast of Scotland, and the launch point for our tour of Britain megalithic sites next month, the discovery of a Viking drinking hall is offering researchers an unmatched opportunity to study eating habits in the region over a millennium. The hall was potentially used by a high-ranking chieftain 800 years ago and is believed to have been high status dating back as far as the 10th century. The site, which was uncovered after years of work by a team from the University of the Highlands and Islands, was found at Scale Farm in Westness Rousey. The name Scale is particularly relevant as it suggests a Norse hall or drinking hall of high status. Westness is mentioned in the Orkney Inga Saga, a historical narrative of the archipelago, as the home of Sigurd, a powerful 12th century chieftain. In a story from The Independent, the source of our story, Dan Lee, co-director of the excavation project, is quoted as follows: "The exciting news this season is that we have now found the Hall of Scale, as the place name suggests. You never know, but perhaps Earl Sigurd himself sat at one of the stone benches inside the hall and drank a flagon of ale." Walls extending from below the extensive settlement mound at the farmstead were confirmed this summer as a large Norse building. The stone walls, which are 1 meter wide, lie 5.5 meters apart with internal features such as stone benches along either side. The building is over 13 meters long and oriented down a slope towards the sea. Already, fascinating discoveries have been made, which include a fragment of a Norse bone comb. A team of archaeologists, Rousey residents, and students have been digging at the site for a number of years, investigating the later stages of the farm complex and its middens, with a particular focus on past diet, farming, and fishing practices. Dr. Ingrid Mainland, a co-director for the project, has described middens they have unearthed spanning the time from a Norse period up until the 19th century. These time capsules of food waste are invaluable for providing information about the changes and development in how people ate, especially at a site consistently inhabited for such a long time. The excavation is part of a project called Landscapes of Change, Archaeologies of the Rousey Clearances and Westness Estate, which aims to explore the farmstead at Scale from the Norse period to its abandonment in the 19th century. Our next story comes from the Egypt Independent, which reports the discovery of a huge building dating to the Greco-Roman period in Tell al-Farama, formerly ancient Pelusium, at the eastern edge of the Nile Delta in North Sinai. The building, uncovered by an Egyptian archaeological mission, was used as a seat for the ancient city council. Pelusium, a city with a name derived from the ancient Egyptian sun god Amun, once sat on the easternmost mouth of the river Nile. It was once an important city, referred to in the Bible as the stronghold of Egypt, and throughout its existence it was used as both a port and a defensive center. Its ruins date from the Roman era. The Egyptian archaeological mission have uncovered small sections of the city's streets alongside their excavation of the large building there. Ayman Ashmawi, the head of the Egyptian antiquities sector, described the building as made from red and limestone bricks and an impressive 2,500 square meters in size. Despite the building's rectangular exterior, the internal entrances are circular in shape. The main entrance to the building is via a main gate on its eastern side, which leads out into the main city street of the old city of Pelusium, suggesting the building's importance. According to the head of the Central Department of the Antiquities of Lower Egypt, Nadia Kader, the interior of the building appears to have been equally as grand. The remains of three circular bases are still present, each at 60 centimeters thick, and are supposed to have been used as seating. The red bricks of the external structure are completely covered by marble. The Secretary General of the Supreme Council of Antiquities, Mustafa Al-Waziri, noted that the preliminary studies conducted on the ruins have allowed an analysis of the architectural planning and its place of construction. Its placement in the center of the city indicates that it was most likely used to hold meetings of the city elders and citizen representatives as a building of government. Archaeologists believe it to be a place where decisions were made about the general affairs of the city and its citizens during Pelusium's period of prosperity, during the rule of the Ptolemies and the Romans. Further excavation has the potential to shed more light on the workings of political processes of this ancient Egyptian city. And finally, our last story, which comes from Smithsonian Magazine, is about research published in the journal Science, which details the discovery of a settlement in Ethiopia's Bale Mountains, at a site located more than 11,000 feet above sea level. At 47,000 years old, the artifacts found there represent the earliest evidence of a prehistoric high-altitude dwelling. According to Götz Ossendorf, an archaeologist at the University of Cologne, and lead author of the new study, a focus on lower-altitude locations by paleoanthropologists in East Africa has prevented any earlier excavations of this site, which has been named Fincha Hebera. One of more than 300 elevated rock shelters that the researchers investigated, it was full of signs of human occupation. Stone tools, clay fragments, burnt animal bones, and a glass bead were among them. Charcoal from the hearth there could be dated between 47,000 and 31,000 years ago. The presence of a hearth distinguishes it from other finds, like the 160,000-year-old jawbone found in a mountain cave in China earlier this year, because it proves, crucially, that humans lived at the site. Despite the hearth, the settlement probably was not permanent. The hunter-gatherer nature of prehistoric humans meant that they never settled in one place for long. However, evidence from the hearth again proves Fincha Hebera to be special, as it was used repeatedly by a second group who sat around it 10,000 years ago. It is possible that Fincha Hebera was a strategically useful place to live. It was occupied during the last glacial maximum, when much of the Bale Mountains were covered with ice, but this site was located beyond the icy region. Melting glaciers would have offered an ample supply of water, potentially more than could have been found in lower and drier valleys. The number of burnt bones found implies that food was plentiful. They mostly belonged to giant mole rats, and the study's authors suggest that the site's inhabitants were roasting the rodents for meals. They also seem to have been using nearby obsidian outcrops to make their tools. The researchers have expressed a plan to return to Fincha Hebera for further excavations. Their goal is to find the bones of the humans who lived there, even more ideally, bones with extractable DNA. The discovery of remains could help scientists understand how ancient humans adapted to high altitudes and how well they thrived there. That wraps up the news for this week. For more stories and daily news updates, visit Archaeologica on the World Wide Web at archaeologica.org, where all the news is history. I'm Laura Pettigrew, and I'll see you next week.
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19: Today, Samuel Florman at Smith College. The University of Houston's College of Engineering presents this series about the machines that make our civilization run and the people whose ingenuity created them. Samuel Florman's book, Blaming Technology, came out some time ago, in 1981. Florman is a noted engineer and writer. In the book, he tells about joining a seminar at Smith College on the role of technology in modern society, and I weigh his experience with the women at Smith against our world a quarter of a century later. He wrote of sipping sherry with these bright, young, upper-crust women. They were, he said, not vapid in the way of country gentry, far from it. They were alert and sensible, well-trained in mathematics and the sciences. These women were superbly equipped to become important players in the field of engineering. But he also saw that it would be a hopeless cause to draw these women into engineering. They weren't about to take engineering seriously. He explained that conviction by telling a story about the great scholar, public servant, and U.S. President Herbert Hoover. Hoover became acquainted with a lady on a voyage across the Atlantic. Late in the trip, he mentioned that he was a mining engineer. Why, said the lady, I thought you were a gentleman. However, Florman was not so simplistic as to think the Smith students' lack of interest in engineering was simple snobbery. It dawned on him that their real interest lay in gaining their own access to some of the power controlled by a male establishment. They did not see engineering as a career that would make them powerful. The women's movement, he opined, was more concerned about battering on closed doors than with walking through those that are open. And bright women truly were battering down the walls that had once limited their access to law, medicine, and business. So, where has all this led? Smith College has come to recognize the wisdom of walking through the door already open. It now offers a degree in engineering science with a web page showing young women in hard hats smiling at the camera. Smith also does something quite rare. It offers its students a minor in engineering as well, an opportunity to better complete a liberal arts education. Yet the Smith program is a small one. Indeed, women make up only 20% of engineering students across the U.S. today. In law schools, on the other hand, that number has reached parity at around 50%. Yet I go back to Florman's not-so-outdated analysis. He finishes with a stinging sentence. He says that the dream of equality will never be realized as long as women would rather supervise the world than help build it. I like that, not so much as it applies to women, but as it applies to us all. Leadership has become the new buzzword. A few more years of overuse and we'll all be shrinking from it. Maybe then we'll catch on to the fact, as Smith College has, that the world truly is built from the bottom up, that being part of that creative underworld is how any of us carve our presence upon history. I'm John Leinhardt at the University of Houston, where we're interested in the way inventive minds work.
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20: From feature story news in Brussels, I'm William Denslow. The death toll from the catastrophic floods in Nepal and Tibet has risen to at least 547. More than 500 foreign nationals remain unaccounted for, including dozens of Americans, Australians, and Indians. The disaster was triggered on Wednesday when a glacier collapsed into a mountain river on the Nepal-Tibet border, sending all of ice, mud and water through villages and along river valleys. Rebecca Bunden reports from Kathmandu.
21: People coming in looking for their relatives, saying that these family members are missing, and they were registering their names. We saw them writing down names of children, young children even, people of all ages who are missing, and it was just staggering, really, the sheer number of people that are just still searching for their loved ones. And it really reminds us of the scale of this disaster.
20: US President Donald Trump signed an executive order renaming Lake Ontario as Lake America, deepening the rift with Canada that's already triggered retaliatory tariffs worth billions of dollars. Canadian Prime Minister Mark Carney's rejected the name change, saying Canadians will continue to use the lake's original name. The move comes as US Commerce Secretary Howard Lutnick repeated Washington's position that Ottawa walked away from what would have been the world's best trade deal. Jagruti Dave reports from Washington.
22: I think outside of the US federal government, it doesn't do that much. This executive order means that the Interior Department has 30 days to coordinate with the Board on Geographic Names to rename Lake Ontario as Lake America. They were the ones who coordinated the action on the Gulf of Mexico. The US can't force other countries to adopt US naming conventions. Even within the US, people use different with the Gulf of Mexico that was renamed in January of last year. People still use the Gulf of Mexico. Others do use the Gulf of America. Other countries outside of the US, they still use the Gulf of Mexico, and that is likely going to be the same for Lake Ontario.
20: A US military judge set a trial date for alleged 9/11 mastermind Khalid Sheikh Mohammed. He's been in US detention since 2003, spending most of that time in Guantanamo Bay. Mohammed, along with three other co-conspirators, will face a military tribunal in June 2028. Nick Harper reports from Washington.
1: If this trial goes ahead, it would be a staggering 27 years after the September 11th attacks. An earlier trial date was set for 2021, but legal wranglings and multiple delays forced a change in schedule. In just a few weeks' time, the US will be marking the 25th anniversary of the 9/11 attacks.
20: In European football's governing body UEFA is preparing a criminal complaint against FIFA president Gianni Infantino in Swiss courts, accusing him of financial mismanagement over his failed plan to sell a stake in the FIFA World Cup's commercial rights. From bureaus worldwide, this is FSN.
2: 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She gave away millions of dollars to a host of causes, health research, disaster relief, animal conservation, and children's literacy. The Dolly Parton Imagination Library now operates in several countries worldwide. 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
3: It's Dolly's vision, it's Dolly's dream, and it's a really, really simple idea. 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She was one of 13, and her family was extremely poor, and they only had one book in the house, which was the Bible. And her father was illiterate. He couldn't read or write. And Dolly really saw how that held him back. So she was determined, when she had the wherewithal to do something, give something back to society, she was determined to do something around education and literacy. And she wanted no child to grow up in a house without books.
2: So far, it's given away more than 330 million books to more than 3 million children around the world. An extraordinary endeavour. You can learn more at imaginationlibrary.com.
20: The main news again. The death toll from the catastrophic floods in Nepal and Tibet has risen to at least 547. More than 500 foreign nationals remain unaccounted for, including dozens of Americans, Australians and Indians. US President Donald Trump signed an executive order renaming Lake Ontario as Lake America. And European football's governing body UEFA is preparing a criminal complaint against FIFA's president. And that's the latest feature story news. William Denslow reporting.
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23: Sure, you've heard of night at the museum, but what happens when all the animals get tucked in? 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

0: Hello, I'm Dr. Steve Showalter, your host for Science Elements, a digest of cutting-edge research from the American Chemical Society, the world's largest scientific society. Fighting disease isn't easy. In fact, it can be pretty darn complex, but chemists are on the forefront of efforts to simplify prevention, detection, and treatment, as we discover in this week's trio of compelling findings. So in the next few minutes, you'll hear about an important step forward in diabetes research, the first paper dipstick test for determining blood type, and finally, new evidence that a chili pepper ingredient fights fat. We begin with a finding that could take the sting out of diabetes treatment. For many people with diabetes, insulin injections are as routine as putting on socks and shoes. It's just part of their everyday life, but most long for something nicer than needles. Now that something nicer may be closer at hand than ever before. In its May 31st issue, Chemical and Engineering News, the Society's weekly news magazine reports that long-awaited clinical trials of several insulin pills are moving forward. If these trials are indeed successful, it could lead to a new generation of oral medications that could make it easier for millions of diabetes patients worldwide to manage their condition. Insulin is a peptide hormone that people with diabetes currently take by injection to bring their blood sugar to within normal levels. But doing so requires uncomfortable, inconvenient injections that can make patients reluctant to use the drug frequently enough to adequately control their blood sugar. CNEN senior correspondent Ann Thayer notes that an oral form of insulin could help solve this problem. However, stomach acids and enzymes easily destroy insulin and other protein-based drugs. Scientists have had difficulty finding an effective way to eliminate this problem. Thayer reports that scientists responded to this challenge by developing special coatings for insulin pills that prevent stomach acid from destroying them. They also are using additives that make it easier for the intestine to absorb large molecules like insulin. After years of setbacks, signs of success may be at hand. Several insulin pills are now in various stages of clinical trials. Proof of concept may allow them to move into late stage and more rigorous clinical testing. Determining a patient's blood type is critical for successful blood transfusions, which save millions of lives each year worldwide. Yet using the wrong blood type in a patient can be fatal. Unfortunately, current methods for determining blood type require the use of sophisticated instruments that are not available in many poor parts of the world. So what to do? Well, a new inexpensive test could soon solve that problem. Scientists in Australia say they've developed the first dipstick test for instantly determining a person's blood type at a cost of just a few pennies. Gil Garnier and colleagues say the new test, which involves placing a drop of blood on a specially treated paper strip, could be a boon to healthcare in developing countries. The test also could be useful in veterinary medicine for typing animals' blood in the field. Their study appears in Analytical Chemistry, a semi-monthly ACS journal. The scientists described development of prototype paper test strips impregnated with antibodies to the antigens on red blood cells that determine blood type. And just in case you're wondering, there are four main blood types: A, B, AB, and O. In lab tests using blood samples from human volunteers, the scientists showed that a drop of blood placed on the strip caused a color change that indicated the correct blood type. The results were as accurate as conventional blood typing. As chemists, we help solve some of the world's biggest challenges and improve people's lives through the transforming power of chemistry. By becoming a chemistry ambassador, you can help educate people about the importance of chemists and chemistry, while taking part in community activities that are engaging and fulfilling for you on your own time schedule. To learn more about this terrific new program, go to www.acs.org/chemistryambassadors. In our final story this week, scientists in Korea are reporting new evidence that capsaicin, the stuff that gives chili peppers their kick, may cause weight loss and fight fat buildup by triggering certain beneficial protein changes within the body. Their study, which could lead to new treatments for obesity, appears in the Journal of Proteome Research, a monthly ACS journal. Yongwon Yoon and colleagues point out that obesity is a major public health threat worldwide, linked to diabetes, high blood pressure, heart disease, and other health problems. Laboratory studies have hinted that capsaicin may help fight obesity by decreasing calorie intake, shrinking fat tissue, and lowering fat levels in the blood. Nobody, however, knows exactly how capsaicin might trigger such beneficial effects. In an effort to find out, the scientists fed high-fat diets with or without capsaicin to lab rats used to study obesity. The capsaicin-treated rats lost 8% of their body weight and showed changes in levels of at least 20 key proteins found in fat. The altered proteins work to break down fats. Hyung says these changes provide valuable new molecular insights into the mechanism of the anti-obesity effects of capsaicin. Well, that's all for this week. I'm Dr. Steve Showalter for the American Chemical Society. 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
2: Hi, this is Stephen Cherry for IEEE Spectrum's TechWise Conversations. Last March, we had on the show David Rothschild, an economist then working at Yahoo Labs. He and a colleague, Patrick Hummel, had created a forecasting model, similar to the forecasts that economists make about the economy, for the 2012 U.S. presidential election. There were two pretty surprising things about their research. The first is that while the state of the economy is a huge factor, it is one only for the first two quarters of the election year. Second, it didn't matter who Obama's opponent was. Back in March, Mitt Romney was in the lead, but not decisively. Back then, the model predicted that Obama would win the Electoral College with 303 votes versus 235, in large part because the first quarter numbers for 2012 were pretty good. The economic news in the second quarter was pretty dismal, though, so when Rothschild and Hummel subsequently applied the same model through June, they unsurprisingly found Romney winning the election 290 to 248. Here in mid-September, the model has Obama back on top. That, despite the dismal economy and a raft of competing prediction models that are predicting a Romney win, in some cases by a landslide. To see where we're at with the presidential race as it enters the home stretch and to talk more about prediction models in general, we asked David Rothschild to join us once again. Even though it's only been 6 months, his CV has changed a bit. He's still working in New York City, but is now at Microsoft Research in its new lab here. His title is still simply Economist. He joins us by phone. David, welcome back to the podcast.
3: Thank you for having me.
2: David, even though you came up with the same result as back in March, you got to it by a very different path. Back then, you used a bunch of data, which for some reason you guys in the prediction business call fundamental data. Now that we're close to the election, the model gives most of the weight to a bunch of factors that weren't even in earlier. Tell us about the models then and now.
3: Excellent, definitely. So that far away from the election, the most information that you're going to pull is going to be in fundamental data. It's going to be in past election results, economic indicators, incumbency, and similar factors to that. So in February, we were able to say, based off of how the economy is trending at this time, a certain prediction of how we feel the economy will be trending through the second quarter, to make a prediction on the state-by-state. And I'll clarify one thing. By the time we kind of roll around towards the summer, there's a lot more data out there, particularly liquidity starts to rise in prediction markets and polling data. Prediction markets, as I talked about a little bit in the last time I was there, are markets in which people can buy or sell contracts on the likelihood of a single candidate or an event outcome. It is either a one or a zero, depending on what happens. And so these contracts are very indicative of the probability of an event happening. And then polling, of course, state-by-state polling starts to come up. So by the time we actually reran the fundamental model in the second quarter, we never really publicized that separately by itself, because by that point, we're already including a lot of prediction markets and polling data. And the way that my model has always worked is you start with the fundamentals very early in the cycle. You start adding in prediction market and polling data as it becomes available. And then as the summer turns into the early fall, all of this kind of fundamental data is incorporated in a much more informed voter and a much more informed people involving prediction markets. And the fundamental model by itself kind of drifts away, so that at this point in the election cycle, we're mainly focusing on a mixture of polling data and prediction market data. And that will continue towards election day, where essentially the fundamental data drops out or is really all incorporated in these other two data sources. And that's what drives the predictions today.
2: David, there are a lot of predictions out there that go the other way, including a University of Colorado model that gives Romney a pretty crushing 320 to 218 victory.
3: Right.
2: That prediction is based on the poor economy. You know, in fact, based on what you told us in March, your own model should be predicting a Romney win. What's going on?
3: Right. There's kind of two things I'll talk about this. And the first is the idea of forecasting and what it's for. And so the idea is really two different things. One is making the best forecast you can at any given point in time. We have upwards of $10 billion that can be spent on the 2012 election cycle. And just like any major business, understanding what's going to happen is extremely important and meaningful. And so forecasts that are updated regularly provide information to people involved in the business, whether or not they're investors, i.e. people who are funding campaigns or people who are practitioners and using the money efficiently. And so that's the idea behind getting an accurate forecast in a timely manner. And then the other thing is kind of research and thinking about, well, how do these major things that we care about, whether or not they're debates or conventions or leaked videos, how do they really impact the outcome? And so that kind of research is kind of another angle to it. And it's so, to me, fundamental models serve a very strong forecasting purpose very early in the cycle when there isn't very much in the form of polling and prediction markets. But later in the cycle, fundamental models by themselves just don't have that kind of information. They're not that useful as a pure forecast anymore, but they do continue to provide a lot of information about this kind of research angle. And so for that Colorado paper and other papers that are coming out now with pure fundamental models, I wouldn't think too much about them as far as what they're saying in their forecast. I would think more about them as what they're saying as far as how they correlate economic indicators with outcomes. There's an extreme diminishing return to economic indicators this late in the cycle. The storyline is pretty well set by this point, unless you're going to see a major shift in the economic indicators in the last month or two. It's going to be hard to make a dramatic shift from this idea that there's a tepid but somewhat meaningful recovery. Number two is we focus a lot on the state-by-state numbers, whereas a lot of other models also focus on national indicators. And we think that this has been kind of clear from our data. And if you look at states like Ohio and Virginia especially, where the recovery has been stronger than the national average, it's not surprising to see that they're also seeing that in the polls and maybe a little different than other models are showing. They may have those in a different category.
2: These prediction markets capture the wisdom of crowds because the market is sort of the sum total of what people who know and care about the outcome think the outcome will be. I guess that's just one way, one difference between past elections and this one is the rise of social media.
3: Right. And so let me address those separately, and I'll address the second part first. So we're really excited here about thinking about social media and how it can correlate to different things we care about. This cycle, it's tough. You're seeing a lot of raw data out there that's not properly adjusted to any sort of outcome. You're seeing a lot of raw numbers of tweets and raw numbers of searches, and on the flip side, some kind of opaque ranking systems. But they're having trouble putting it into context, and part of it is because there's not a huge amount of historical data to attach it to kind of see what does this tweet level mean, historically towards different outcomes. And second is they're kind of conflating what I would say is three very separate things that social media data can be used for. One is predictions, but two is sentiment, how much people are thinking positively or negatively, and then number three is interest, how much people are actually thinking and talking about different candidates or different issues. So what we're trying to do here is trying to make this both transparent and meaningful, and so we're working on releasing before not too long some infographics and even some ongoing data visualizations, which will show how social media really can tell us about interest in different issues, interest in different candidates, and sentiment.
2: David, there's one rather iconoclastic model out there that maybe we could discuss for a minute. It's profiled in an online feature that Spectrum is running. It's the Princeton Election Consortium, and it's run by a neuroscientist, of all things, named Sam Wang. Wang ignores the fundamental data, the unemployment

0: approach, and you're going to see a lot of good models out there and a lot of not as clean models. This is a very clean model. It focuses on the question that people care about, which is the forecasting the outcome very directly, and takes a very objective approach. But I think that by adding in prediction market data, which is kind of one of the keys that kind of separate us from other different models, is very important because it involves giving us granularity and continuous updating. And these help us in two ways. Number one is on the granularity. So we have models that move in real time. And so when we kind of look at the research angle of thinking about what are we learning during elections, this granularity lets us, say, really isolate incidents and really help understand the impact of those. Similarly, by having the model, in the same light, is updated in real time, it does provide something that's always continuously new and updated for people. And so it's always providing the best forecast at any given moment that people are looking at it. Polls do lag behind by a couple days when it comes to updating after major events. And so prediction markets are able to incorporate a lot of that information about what we can assume will actually happen that won't happen in the polls in the next few days. And I think that that's very informative and kind of helps us really understand what's going on at any given time.
1: David, a friend of mine, his name is Carl, he's a rock climber in Yosemite, and he likes to play a game. You go rock climbing for the day with him, and maybe the sun is way past being directly overhead, and he says, guess the time. And here are the rules. You give three numbers, the time, a margin of error, and how sure you are. So you might say 4:15 plus or minus 15 minutes, 80%, or 4:20 plus or minus 25 minutes, 95%. It's a fun game. And by the way, there's no system for scoring a winner, which I think is also true in economics. But how do you balance between the prediction itself, the margin of error, and the confidence level in election predictions or economic predictions?
0: Right. Well, that's a great question, and it's actually work that we're doing beyond the elections is really thinking about election forecasting and also the sentiment and interest we're thinking about. How do we apply this research in a general sense to economic indicators, well, even sports or finance or other questions like that? A lot of the forecasts that you see, especially even in politics, are still focused on point estimates like the estimated vote share is going to be X or the economic indicator is going to be Y. And that doesn't really paint a full picture for a lot of people. And so kind of the first stage of a lot of the work we do here, a lot of the work I do, is thinking about how do we take all this information at the passively social media data you're talking about, whether it's Twitter or Facebook or kind of some internal stuff we're thinking about, search and page views, or the more actively gathered stuff from polls to prediction markets. How do we get that all together? How do we make the most accurate and meaningful outcome predictions as well as sentiment and interest? But then also, how do you get people to understand it in the most meaningful and also kind of salient way? And that involves thinking about how do people understand probabilities? How do people understand estimated outcomes? And can we get lay people to understand probability distributions? Can we get them to understand all these things that will provide more meaning to the prediction? And we're working on ways in which we can get people to understand full probability distributions for economic indicators, because we think that's one place where it'll be extremely valuable to understand where we think the possibilities can lie. And the cool thing about the research that we're doing there, which we'll hopefully unveil in some sort of games that we're working on in the next months, is that by getting people to understand how these probability distributions impact them or what they look like and what they mean, then we can also kind of get people to reveal more information, which they already know in new polling and new prediction markets that we're working on, in which people can actually estimate, just as you were describing, not just point estimates, but a distribution over where they think the outcome could lie.
1: Very good. And, maybe you could clue in weather.com also, and they could stop predicting an 80% chance of rain when it's, raining.
0: Right. And that's the type of thing what people always talk about, is that weather people have to really kind of put their prediction in a tight hole, rain, shine, things like that. Whereas people really do, now people look a lot on the hourly forecast or look at other things like that, but there is a lot of room for understanding the actual probabilities at given times, so

0: make more informed decisions for people. No different than economic indicators will allow people to make more informed decisions if you know more about the distribution.
1: Very good. Well, David, it's pretty interesting research, thanks for doing it, and thanks for coming back to talk with us again.
0: Thank you very much for having me. I really enjoyed it.
1: We've been speaking with David Rothschild, an economist with Microsoft Research, about his prediction that Obama will win the 2012 presidential election and about prediction science in general. For IEEE Spectrum's TechWise Conversations, I'm Stephen Cherry.
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0: At the tone, we've reached the top of the hour. WIZULP Newark
1: Radio Newark News.
2: Is the housing market at an inflection point? The Census Bureau reports sales of new single-family homes plunged by more than 10% in July. Sales were down even though prices were down by nearly 3%. That may suggest affordability is still a major issue for buyers. Gas prices, electric bills, food prices, they're all taking a toll. The Conference Board's Consumer Confidence Index declined 0.8 of a point in August to 89.4, down from 90.2 in July. It marked the second consecutive monthly decline, according to the August Consumer Confidence Survey. Your boss may be watching you more closely than you think. A Government Accountability Office report concludes that employers across a range of industries are increasingly using digital surveillance, including cameras and microphones. The report said the practice increased significantly during COVID. I'm Mark Huffman. Learn more at consumeraffairs.com.
3: This is Bird Note. For most birds, keen eyesight is absolutely critical for finding food, spotting predators, and generally staying alive. But many birds lead lives that could be very hard on the eyes, like flying at breakneck speed, racing for cover into a dense thicket, or diving underwater to catch a spiny, struggling fish. Fortunately, birds have evolved a structure for protecting their eyes. Like humans, they have upper and lower outer eyelids. But beneath the outer eyelids lies an extra eyelid called the nictitating membrane. Nictitating, for all its alliterative syllables, simply means blinking. This extra eyelid is hinged on the inner side of the eye and sweeps horizontally across the cornea. The nictitating membrane is largely transparent, and it helps keep the eye moist and clean while guarding it from wind, dust, and hazards. Birds aren't the only animals gifted with nature's goggles. Reptiles and some mammals have the extra eyelid, too. A polar bear's nictitating membrane helps protect its eyes against the intense glare of Arctic light, preventing snow blindness. Nature's goggles become nature's sunglasses. For Bird Note, I'm Mary McCann. Bird Note's newsletter delivers the wonder and joy of birds directly to your inbox. Sign up at birdnote.org to get a weekly preview of our shows, stories, photos, and more.
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6: Question of the Week from the Naked Scientists.
7: Hello and welcome to Question of the Week from the Naked Scientists with me, Diana O'Carroll. This week I've donned my bicycle clips to find the answer to this question.
8: Hi, this is Bunny calling from Portland, Oregon in the States. On a recent trip from the farmer's market with a heavy load of fruit in my bike basket, I started to wonder if the placement of the load on the bike makes any difference in the efficiency of the work I do. Would it be easier for me to have baskets on the back where I would pull the load as opposed to on the front where I must push my load? Or is it simply too small of a system to make a difference?
7: So is there really a proper way to load your bike?
9: My name's Josh Starling, and I'm a lecturer at the University of Bath, and the question is, what's the best way to load a bike? Well, tricky really. The answer is pretty much however you want to do it. If you're looking at just the rolling resistance, the way tyres work is that the more weight on the tyre,

0: the more the rolling resistance. What I mean by rolling resistance is how difficult it is to push the wheel forward against the road. So as long as you keep the pressure in the tyres at a nice high value, you'll find that they roll very easily. So whether you're going to put the weight on the front or on the back, given that it's got to be shared by one or the other, it's not really going to make that much odds. That's the sort of simple answer, but of course it's never quite that simple, because if you look at the finer detail, you've got more complicated things like aerodynamics. So if you've got a basket on the front, that's probably not going to help a whole lot, and you might do better to put the luggage on the back where it's hidden behind the rider. The other thing that you might find is that if you've got all the weight over the front, then the front gets a bit wobbly. So rather than cycling in a nice straight line, you're going to be wiggling a bit and trying to balance the bike more carefully. And in a way, that's going to waste some of your energy. It's like scrubbing off the speed if you're trying to go round a bend quickly. So in a sense, you do better to try and share the weight between the front and the back. So the answer is, it's not going to make much difference at the end of the day. And unless Bunny is whizzing down hills at enormous speed in Portland, I suspect the aerodynamics aren't going to be a big issue. So you needn't worry yourself about where you put the weight.
1: Loading your shopping won't make your work more efficient, but it turns out that it can have an effect on your steering, the closer it is to your centre of gravity. There are some fantastic diagrams drawn by listeners on our forum to demonstrate this. But time is getting on, so I shall move on to our next question of the week.
2: Hi, this is Jared from Logan, Utah in the United States of America. Quick question for you. I've noticed that as I've grown older, that time feels like it's moving faster than while I was growing up. I might have thought it was just me, but many other people I know feel the same way, including my mother. Is there any reason for this? And I guess, what is it? Thanks. Love the show.
1: So why do the years seem to slip by the more wrinkles we gain? Let us know what you think by emailing chris@thenakedscientist.com or by putting it on our forum where you can now draw your thoughts. 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
4: In Kenya's Rift Valley, it's a classic story of the haves and the have-nots. Farmers who live in the uplands enjoy rich soil and mild weather. Those from other parts of the region are giving up on farming to pursue city jobs. But there are ways these poor farmers can improve their own destiny by making their land more productive. Julie Donnelly reports that the children are showing them the way.
5: At Nyanduhuru Primary School, it's time for a practical lesson in math. The kids are excited because this lesson involves getting their hands dirty. Their teacher, Veronica Waihenya, explains.
6: When you tell them about the gardening, that you are going to the garden and you introduce them, they are really happy about it. They are excited, and everybody, every child wants to participate in the work.
5: Agriculture is central to the syllabus. Thanks to Gardens for Life, a scheme being run in three countries by the UK's Eden Project and the Department for International Development. In class, the children learn about agricultural theory, nutrition, science, and economics. While in the garden, they gain hands-on knowledge of the food production cycle. Students like Emily Ajema Saland say they feel a sense of pride and ownership from tending the garden.
7: You feel so happy when you see the way it's coming up. The shoot, you're so happy about it. And then you're going to take it, you eat it, you feel good because you're the one who worked for the upcoming of the plant.
5: The pupils follow different crop cycles across the seasons. What they take home is practical knowledge of the latest farming techniques, precisely the aim of the program. They can then transfer this knowledge to their parents or other adult relatives. Most of the children come from farming families with little or no education. Veronica Waihenya says making simple changes could really improve the family's success in growing crops and therefore their quality of life.
6: They were doing what we call the mixed farming. You get somebody putting the maize, beans, potatoes in the same plot, and they were mixed together. But now we try to educate the children or to educate them that when you put them separately, they do better because they don't compete of the nutrients.
5: Sometimes traditional methods of cultivation don't work. On a small farm, mixed crops can be overgrown with weeds, lack water, and become invaded by pests. In the past, farmers have learned from advisors, but with Gardens for Life, the children are the teachers. And what's more, the program is inspiring children like Eunice Munjugi to think about their futures.
8: Farming is a good business, and to my future, I forecast to be a farmer, to be growing each and every crop that you have been growing in school so that people outside there can know more about them.
5: Those students who have finished the program have taken their lessons home. Joseph Wanjuki has been given a corner of the family's land.
9: I feel proud when I plant some spinach in this land. Then my family can congratulate me and tell me to continue.
5: But the best evidence of the success of the program is the impact that Joseph's education has had on his family's farming habits. His grandmother, Paris Wajiru, is so impressed with Joseph's new methods that she's already tried her hand at growing one of her own crops.
10: This is where I grow my maize. I wish you'd seen it before I harvested it. I had it planted properly in rows, just like my grandson showed me how.
5: Gardens for Life isn't only about knowledge. Pupils come from one of the poorest villages in the area where malnutrition is common. This program provides them with healthy food as well as the means to grow their own. Once harvested, crops go straight to the kitchen for school dinners. For some children like Francis Muccini, it's their only balanced meal of the day.
11: I have a mission to continue farming because you cannot exist without eating, and you must eat for you to live.
5: Pupils also learn how to make farming profitable. They sell the fruits of their labor to local grocers like Margaret and Jerry. She says the school is now one of her best local suppliers.
12: They have so many vegetables, they're always fresh, and they are better quality because the leaves haven't been half-eaten by worms. It's changed our lifestyle because there's a constant supply of vegetables now, even during the dry season.
5: The profits go back to the school, and local villagers can now buy fresh vegetables all year round. Most importantly, the Gardens for Life program is harvesting a new generation of young farmers with the tools necessary for success in Kenya's Rift Valley. For Hands on Earth, I'm Julie Donnelly.
13: 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Today is August 28th on Tidbits in Time, an amazing day. Stay with me to hear about the Great American Black Gold Rush. We'll talk about a stunning bird collision, try to summarize War and Peace for you, and take to the skies in wartime with an Air Force ace. All that, plus we'll explore the idea of the Faustian bargain, a famous German's birthday. Tidbits in Time is next, and you don't want to miss it. It was on August 28, 1859, that having struck a crevice and abandoned work the previous day, Uncle Billy Smith returned to the water well he was digging and saw a dark fluid floating on top of the water, witnessing the first oil strike on American soil. Soon the well was pumping 20 barrels a day and was refined to kerosene for use as an alternative to whale oil, candles, lard oil, coal oil, and the widespread use of camphene for lighting. It was on August 28, 1736, that while crossing the Savick River near Preston, Lancashire, England, a man witnessed the mid-air collision of two large flocks of birds. The impact was such that more than 180 birds fell to the ground, either unconscious or dead. More recently, in 2017, also in Lancashire, a murmuration of maybe 50,000 starlings met with a flock of more than 200 pink-footed geese and parted like they'd been hit by a bowling ball. On August 28, 1828, Lev Nikolaevich Leo Tolstoy was born in Russia. He's best known for his huge work, War and Peace. Essentially, it recounts the invasion of Russia by Napoleon Bonaparte. The English translation is more than 1,200 pages, and it consists of four long volumes and a two-part epilogue. The BBC has presented it several times, having actors read adaptations of it in 1943, 1969, and most recently in 2015. On August 28, 1972, Richard Stevens Steve Ritchie shot down his fifth MiG-21, making him the first U.S. Air Force ace of the Vietnam War. He got a cable from Colonel Robin Olds congratulating him using the terms Foxtrot Bravo and Sierra Hotel. After his first tour of 195 combat missions in the F-4 in Vietnam, he attended the fighter weapons course at Nellis Air Force Base in Nevada, remaining as an instructor pilot. His books contain remarkable stories and life lessons. It was on August 28, 1749, that Johann Wolfgang von Goethe was born in Frankfurt, Germany. He is best known for his two-part play called Faust, one of the first published uses of the plot device where the protagonist sells his soul to the devil in exchange for some earthly gain, the Faustian bargain. It's been used in numerous ways since then. In more modern times, the rumor persists about the crossroads in the middle of nowhere and early blues guitarist Robert Johnson. For your very own email print version of Tidbits in Time, showing up every day for free in your inbox, just send a request to adrian@tidbitsintime.com. That's adrian@tidbitsintime.com. For Tidbits in Time, this has been Gene Vann.
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15: 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I'm Bob Hirshon, and this is the podcast for December 8th, 2006. This week, Justin Warner tells us about money and whether it brings out the best in us or the worst. And Chelsea Wald will answer a listener's question about lie detectors. Happy! But first, if you didn't hear last week's podcast, you missed the first part of our birthday celebration. We continue it now by playing some of the birthday wishes you called in.
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16: Birthdays come just once a year. 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
0: Happy, happy love.
15: Next, on a sober note, although malaria has been mainly eradicated in developed countries, more than a million people die of the disease each year. They're mainly children living in Africa, and unfortunately, many of the effective treatments have lost their potency over time. But Chelsea has some good news about a drug that's regaining its power.
21: The first major drug for treating malaria could someday come back into fashion. This according to researcher Miriam Laufer of the University of Maryland Medical Center. She says 30 years ago, malaria in Africa evolved resistance to the popular drug chloroquine. So in 1993, the government of Malawi banned it.
22: And when the drug pressure was removed, which meant that chloroquine wasn't around anymore, the drug susceptible malaria parasites were able to grow faster than the drug-resistant parasites, and so now all that we have in Malawi are drug-susceptible parasites.
21: Her recent study found that chloroquine successfully cured children in a Malawi village, but she says much of sub-Saharan Africa still has chloroquine-resistant malaria, so the region must ban the drug completely before it can be brought back into widespread use.
15: And speaking of comebacks, here's Justin to tell us about some very resilient robots.
23: If you sprained your ankle, you might walk with a limp or rely on crutches, but you'd find a way to get from point A to point B. Now scientists at Cornell University have built a robot that can do the same thing. The team included engineer Hod Lipson, grad student Victor Zykov, and computer scientist Josh Bongard, now at the University of Vermont. Bongard says their four-legged robot actually learns how its body normally orients itself in space. If that suddenly changes, it checks itself for damage.
24: After it's figured out what's gone wrong, it's able to come up with a new way of moving or a new strategy that allows it to carry on with its mission despite the fact that it's been damaged or injured.
23: So far, they've shown that they can take one of the robot's legs off and it still finds a way to keep going. They've also run scenarios of multiple injuries on computer models.
24: And indeed, at least in simulation, our robot could recover from that. We also looked at wear and tear situations where, for example, it might not be a sudden injury, but the sensors and motors may become weaker or may accumulate noise over time as the robot wears down.
23: Next, they plan to program the robots to fix themselves or even summon other robots for help. He says this resiliency could be useful in exploring other planets or in surveying disaster sites here on Earth.
15: Thanks, Justin. Tens of thousands of years ago, Neanderthals walked the Earth and then mysteriously became extinct. They were closely related to modern humans and for a time coexisted with us. Now in the journals Nature and Science, two teams report that they have been able to sequence DNA from an exceptionally well-preserved Neanderthal bone. One team hopes to have a rough draft of the entire Neanderthal genome in 2 years. Comparing that to human and chimpanzee genomes will help scientists discover the genetic traits that make humans unique. They should also be able to discover if humans and Neanderthals ever interbred. Although evidence suggests it happened very little, scientists report in the Proceedings of the National Academy of Sciences that one variant of the human gene microcephalin may have originated in Neanderthals. Microcephalin's thought to regulate brain growth, but no one's sure what role the variant might play. Next, Chelsea responds to a listener who wants to know if lie detectors lie.
21: Polygraphs supposedly detect lies by measuring changes in sweat, heart rate, breathing, and blood pressure. Matthew Loxton of Arvada, Colorado, asked us whether they actually work. We turned to Paul Stern, who directed a study of the polygraph for the National Research Council. Unfortunately, he says the answer's not clear-cut.
25: Well, it gives some false positives and false negatives. It has some validity. It clearly does better than chance. It clearly does worse than perfection.
21: So he says it may be useful in some situations, but only as long as those using the test understand it's not perfect and make sure to get more evidence for its conclusions. And if you're looking for the truth behind a science puzzle, call us at 1-800-WHY-IS-IT. If we use your question in the podcast, you'll win a Science Update mug, like Matthew.
15: Finally, for centuries, people have debated the effects of money on society. Justin has science's latest contribution.
23: Does money encourage self-sufficiency or selfishness? Yes and yes, according to University of Minnesota consumer psychologist Kathleen Voss. In a series of 9 experiments, Voss and her colleagues found that the mere suggestion of money, whether through word games, pictures, or play money, made people work longer on challenging tasks before asking for help. But it also made them less inclined to help others on similar tasks, donate spare change to charity, or even help pick up pencils that somebody dropped.
26: So it suggested that they just thought that everyone should be working toward their own goals without wanting help, just like they had done in the other experiments.
23: Thinking about money also made people more interested in working alone or choosing solitary leisure activities over social opportunities. Voss says the bottom line is that for better or worse, money appears to motivate self-reliance. And just as her research dealt with money in the abstract rather than actual wealth, other studies suggest that even an academic interest in money can affect your behavior.
26: Students and professors both who are interested in economics, they donate less to charity, and they're more competitive when it comes to games that we play in the lab.
23: The findings should give ample ammunition to both supporters and critics of capitalism.
15: Next time, we'll talk about something surprising that scientists have found at the North Pole, and it's not Santa, and visit ancient Egypt, where satellites are making some spectacular finds. In the meantime, don't forget to come visit us at scienceupdate.com. Thanks for listening. I'm Bob Hirshon for AAAS.
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1: Per molti, Hubble è famoso soprattutto per le sue splendide fotografie di corpi celesti. 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
2: This is the World Industrial News for Friday, August 28th. Brought to you by Industrial Info Resources of Sugar Land, Texas. Enbridge has taken on partners in the expansion of its West Coast natural gas pipeline system, which joins other natural gas pipeline projects in Western Canada, driven largely by liquefied natural gas plants. The West Coast Expansion Project is a multi-billion dollar program with two primary expansion components, the Aspen Point program in the north and the Sunrise expansion in the system's southern footprint. Both projects are underway and in various stages of completion. Enbridge has now taken on partners to help fund the expansion through the formation of a joint venture with private equity firms Apollo and KKR, which will fund $2.7 billion of the costs. The principal energy buyer for Saudi Arabia has awarded storage service agreements for four battery storage projects with a combined capacity of 2,000 megawatts. The projects are the winners of the country's first round of Best Project Awards, which kicked off early last year. In a similar vein, battery energy storage systems continue to be the order of the day, or the second quarter, at least, for Canadian Solar Incorporated. The company's contracted backlog for its battery storage business reached $3.5 billion in shipments, reached 3.7 gigawatt hours, up 73% from second quarter 2025. The growth helped to offset a 60% drop in shipments for solar modules over the same period. For details on these and other breaking news, read the full stories at industrialinfo.com. I'm Christine Ramos, reporting for Industrial Info News.

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1: Hi there, I'm Thane Maynard. As you travel around North America, you'll see and hear about lots of rodents. Ground squirrels, marmots, gophers, and woodchucks. And one trait they share is a life structured around burrowing. Still, their differences reveal just how varied rodents can be. Ground squirrels, members of the family Sciuridae, are the most agile of the group. Often found in open grasslands, they live in colonies and rely on speed and vigilance using high-pitched alarm

0: calls to warn their neighbors of danger. Their lighter bodies and quick movements set them apart from their heavier relatives. Marmots, also in the squirrel family, are much larger and slower. Adapted to alpine and open meadow environments, they're famous for their robust bodies, social behavior, and long hibernation periods. Woodchucks, also called groundhogs, are actually a species of marmot, but tend to live alone and prefer forest edges and fields over high mountain slopes. Gophers, by contrast, belong to a completely different family and are smaller than marmots and woodchucks. Gophers rarely appear above the surface, spending most of their lives excavating complex tunnel networks.
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4: Welcome to Pulse of the Planet Science Diaries, a glimpse of the world of science from the inside. Today we join New Mexico Tech physicist Richard Sonnenfeld. He's at the Langmuir Laboratory for Atmospheric Research in New Mexico, where he's studying lightning.
5: Go!
4: In order to learn how lightning flashes rearrange electrical charges in storm clouds, Richard Sonnenfeld and his students send tiny computers skyward, carried by weather balloons.
6: What I really hope to do today is to fly our electric field meter into a storm. We've spent the last week getting ready, making sure all our sensors work, and we would be ready. We have a balloon partly inflated, and if the weather starts to look encouraging, we'll finish up and we could be ready in 2 hours in a relaxed pace, 1 hour if we had to hurry. Well, weather balloons are quite impressive. They can easily get to 80,000 feet to the edge of space. But if you want to study storms, you don't really need to get beyond 10 kilometers, which is about 6 or 7 miles. And in fact, the further you let your package go, the further away it's going to come down, more or less. And so we actually cut our packages down. We put what's effectively the wire from a toaster into, at the moment, an orange juice container with batteries, and have a simple timer circuit which at the appropriate time will activate the wire and melt the balloon string.
4: The package carrying Richard's instrument will then drift down to Earth by parachute. He and his team hope that their research will help answer some fundamental questions about lightning. If you have a question about lightning, then visit Richard Sonnenfeld's blog on pulseplanet.com. Pulse of the Planet Science Diaries are made possible by the National Science Foundation.
1: 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Welcome to A Cup of Health with CDC, a weekly feature of the MMWR, the Morbidity and Mortality Weekly Report. I'm Susan Laird, filling in for your host, Dr. Robert Gaines. Strokes are a serious and all too common condition that are usually caused by a blockage in an artery that carries blood to the brain. Nearly 800,000 strokes occur in the United States each year, and it's the third leading cause of death among Americans. Dr. Paula Yoon is a researcher with CDC's National Center for Chronic Disease Prevention and Health Promotion. She's joining us today to discuss ways to prevent strokes. Welcome to the show, Dr. Yoon.
7: Thanks, Susan. It's really nice to be here.
1: Dr. Yoon, what are the symptoms of a stroke?
7: The major symptoms of stroke are numbness or weakness in the face, arms, or legs, appearing confused and having trouble speaking or being understood by another person, vision problems in one or both eyes, difficulty walking and coordination in general, and having a severe headache. An important point to remember with these signs and symptoms with stroke is that they do appear quite suddenly.
1: Are there different types of strokes?
7: Yes, there are two major types of strokes. About 80% of strokes are due to a blood clot in a vessel or artery in the brain. These are called ischemic strokes. Another 20% of strokes occur when a blood vessel bursts and bleeds into the brain. These are hemorrhagic strokes. But regardless of the type of stroke, when the blood supply to the brain is interrupted, the cells begin to die due to a lack of oxygen and other nutrients.
1: Are strokes more common in any particular age group?
7: Well, about 3/4 of all strokes occur in people over the age of 65. However, strokes can occur at any age, and they do. Many people may not know that each year, 55,000 more women have strokes than men.
1: What should a person do if they or someone they know thinks they might be having a stroke?
7: Well, stroke is a very serious condition that can result in death or even permanent disability. It's important to act fast. Call 911 and get to the hospital immediately. Many people don't realize that there are life-saving medications for strokes, but they only work if they're given to the patient within a few hours when the symptoms begin. Don't hesitate to call emergency medical services.
1: What steps can a person take to prevent a stroke?
7: 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So maintaining a healthy lifestyle that includes a healthy diet, physical activity every day, and not smoking are really the most important steps a person can take to prevent stroke. And if you already have some of the risk factors like high blood pressure or diabetes, make sure you take your medications and follow your doctor's advice to control these conditions.
1: Where can listeners get more information about stroke prevention?
7: To learn more about stroke, listeners can go to the CDC website at www.cdc.gov/stroke.
1: Thanks, Dr. Yoon. I've been talking today with CDC's Dr. Paula Yoon about ways to prevent strokes, which include controlling blood pressure and diabetes, avoiding tobacco and excessive alcohol use, and eating a healthy diet low in sodium and saturated fats. 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
8: Welcome back, everybody. This is Rick Pettigrew. After this short intro, you'll hear four top news stories that came out this past week on Archaeologica. Send us feedback on the Archaeology Channel Facebook page or post a message on our social networking site, ArchaeoSeek. A frozen 18,000-year-old puppy from the Siberian permafrost is a possible link between wolves and domestic dogs. A remarkable find in Iraq is a trove of hundreds of cuneiform tablets from a 2nd millennium BC Mesopotamian city. A survey of Puerto Rico's coast is a race against time to document early sites. And the find of a man buried with his shield, chariot, and horses is a unique opportunity to learn more about the Iron Age in Yorkshire. The audio news team would like to thank our friends for helping us continue the show without a break since we started more than 18 years ago. 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And now here's Laura Pettigrew with the audio news from Archaeologica. We hope you find this to be a valuable part of your day.
9: Welcome to the audio news from Archaeologica. I'm Laura Pettigrew, and these are the headlines in archaeological and historical news from December 1st to the 7th, 2019. We start this week in far eastern Siberia, where a frozen 18,000-year-old puppy could provide the missing link between wild wolves and man's best friend. Scientists studying the animal's DNA have been as yet unable to determine whether it is a wolf or a dog, a distinction usually easy to discern. Local people discovered the puppy 18 months ago, buried in frozen mud and a layer of permafrost. Astonishingly, the only major decomposition was in part of its spine and ribs. His fur, eyelashes, whiskers, nose, and even teeth are completely intact, quite literally frozen in time. He's been named Dogor, which in Yakutian, the local language, means friend. As reported by the New York Times, this is not the only extinct mammal to emerge from the thick permafrost. Climate change and the resulting melting ice have also brought to light a male steppe bison, a woolly rhinoceros, a mummified pony, and several mammoths. Samples from the puppy were sent to the Swedish Center for Paleogenics, which currently boasts the largest DNA banks of canines in the world. According to Dr. Dave Stanton, a research fellow at the center, DNA extracted from the puppy's rib bone confirmed that it was a male and 2 months old at the time of its death. This DNA would also usually confirm whether the animal was dog or wolf. In this case, however, tests were unable to show for certain which species Dogor belongs to, suggesting that he could be an evolutionary link between the two species and answer questions about the long-disputed timeline of canine history. A study published in 2017 suggested that the domestication of canines could have occurred between 20,000 and 40,000 years ago. Many scientists concur, believing that dogs evolved during that time frame from a species of extinct wolves. As these wolves' habits changed over generations of exposure to humans, they were domesticated and became the loyal companions we know today. At 18,000 years old, this frozen puppy could demonstrate a crucial point of evolution for its species. According to Dr. Stanton, more DNA research involving genome sequencing will be carried out on the puppy in the near future. If this genome sequencing proves the animal to be a dog, it could be the earliest confirmed dog in existence. Meanwhile, Dogor's remains are being kept at the Northern World Private Museum in Russia. We go next to the Tell Us Sadum archaeological site in central Iraq, where a team of Italian and Iraqi archaeologists has unearthed hundreds of cuneiform tablets, clay coverings, and seals. This large discovery contains masses of information about ancient Mesopotamian culture. The large site, covering 50 hectares or 123 acres, has been identified as the city of Marad, according to the team from the Italian universities of Pisa and Siena and the Iraqi University of Al-Qadisiyah. Marad was established in the 3rd millennium BC, became part of the Akkadian Empire, and lasted through the Neo-Babylonian period in the 1st millennium BC. Excavations have revealed a large temple, residential districts, and an extensive manufacturing district. Archaeologists found the clay tablets in the manufacturing district, along with a large number of ceramic and pottery fragments. They're believed to date to the 2nd millennium BC. The period of the First Babylonian Empire. 8 of the tablets were found intact. All are inscribed with the ancient cuneiform writing system. Many of the texts are letters and official documents. Among those already identified are a sales contract and a purchase agreement. Several include the names of kings and other cities, potentially providing insights into the political history of this Mesopotamian city. Alongside the texts, archaeologists also found fragments of clay containers or covers, 3 of which were nearly complete, with the contents of the tablets marked on them. These may be a kind of ancient envelope in which the tablets were kept in. Often, they're also imprinted with seals, known as cretulae, a mark that verified the authenticity of the tablet contained. As reported in the website Ancient Origins, around 90 cretulae were found. Some of these seals are decorated with semi-precious stones, and some of the designs depict scenes of monarchs or possibly heroes fighting wild animals. They also show Mesopotamian deities, mythological creatures, and images of animals. The seals alone, combining both intricate designs and a practical purpose, show the sophistication of the culture of Marad. Work will continue at the Tell Us Sadum site in 2020 in the hopes of yet more discoveries. Researchers will study the tablets further so that all their contents can be understood, telling us more new facts about life in this very old region. On the coast of Puerto Rico, a group of U.S.-based scientists are using 3D imaging to identify and document indigenous sites before they are lost to the rising sea levels brought by climate change. The images, which will help identify which sites are most at risk, are the product of a project launched by Eric Lowe, an engineer with the University of California San Diego Cultural Heritage Initiative, with help from UCSD's Scripps Institution of Oceanography and Para la Naturaleza, a nonprofit environmental group based in Puerto Rico. As reported in the science website phys.org, the project uses drones to photograph vast numbers of sites along the rich coastline. Many of these sites date back thousands of years and are yet to be physically uncovered. The drone images can be turned into three-dimensional models that accurately capture fine detail. The first stretch of northern coastline targeted revealed a ceremonial center used by the Taino people roughly 2,000 years ago. Thanks to the drone technology, the research team was able to map out the shape of the ceremonial site and discover a large settlement to its east. The archaeologists used that information to guide

0: The speed of coastal erosion here from climate change is increasingly dramatic. Puerto Rico's Department of Natural Resources has said the sea level around the island is rising by more than 3 millimeters each year, over a tenth of an inch. Warming temperatures also increase the frequency and intensity of storms. Puerto Rico is exposed to storms for 6 months of every year. The researchers found that the storm surge from Hurricane Maria alone has washed away part of the region they're studying. The new project was launched just a month before Maria hit the island as a Category 4 hurricane. Several months later, Eric Lowe returned to find that pieces of land he'd previously stood on were already underwater. The team is now trying to determine the extent of coastal erosion in that region and the hurricane's impact on the archaeological sites they are studying. Our final story takes us to Yorkshire, in northern England, where an Iron Age burial uncovered during construction of new housing in 2017 turns out to be a hugely significant find. The burial includes an elaborately embossed shield found in a chariot grave, one of around 20 such burial sites found in the UK in the last 100 years. This particular one, however, is the only one ever found that includes the remains of horses. The two horses were buried in a leaping position in front of the upright chariot, with artifacts inside like a brooch made from bronze and red glass. The shield had been placed inside the chariot, beneath the body of its owner. The remains of 6 pigs revealed that they had been sacrificed as part of the ceremonial send-off for the warrior, making his final ride into the afterworld. As reported by the Daily Mail, the burial dates between 320 and 174 BC. The skeleton in the burial is a man about 46 years old at his death, clearly a respected member of his community. Near him is another grave of a younger man, who appears to have died from injuries. Painstaking conservation work on the delicate bronze of the shield has revealed not only its intricate construction and design, but also its battle scars. The shield bears a swirling asymmetrical pattern embossed across its 30-inch or 75-centimeter face, with a raised boss in the center. In size, construction, and design, the shield is strikingly similar to the Wandsworth shield, the only other piece of English Iron Age armor known, which was recovered from the Thames River in 1849 and is in the British Museum. The Yorkshire shield, however, bears the scars of a warrior's use, including a puncture mark from a sword and past repairs to its surface. These correct the previous belief that these elaborate shields, known from Iron Age burials across Europe, were strictly decorative or ceremonial. According to lead excavator Paula Ware from the MAP Archaeological Practice, this is not the only new insight into the Iron Age from the burial. The rare discovery of a chariot and its horses will provide new information about the people of the Arras culture, who lived in East Yorkshire during the Iron Age. The Arras people were farmers, growing crops like wheat, barley, and beans, with livestock such as cattle, sheep, and pigs. The Arras culture has been defined by its strange burial practices, particularly their use of round and square graves for some, whereas cremation was more common for others. This horse and chariot burial, with the trappings of a powerful man, will lead to further new insights as its study continues. The housing development builders will keep this shield in its region, donating it to a local museum. A full research report is being prepared to be published next spring. That wraps up the news for this week. For more stories and daily news updates, visit Archaeologica on the World Wide Web at archaeologica.org, where all the news is history. I'm Laura Pettigrew, and I'll see you next week.
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3: In the headlines this Friday, August 28th, Pope Leo meets with a delegation from the St. Vincent de Paul Society of the United States of America. The executive director of Caritas Nepal shares how the church's local humanitarian organization is supporting those displaced by the devastating flash floods that struck the north of the country. And the Holy See Secretary for Relations with States and International Organizations finishes his week-long visit to Russia. In the Vatican, I'm Kelsey Gussie. Pope Leo XIV met on Friday morning with a delegation from the St. Vincent de Paul Society of the United States of America. He reminded the spiritual children of the 17th century French saint of his teaching that prayer and social justice are complementary and inseparable. Devin Watkins reports.
4: Meeting with several U.S. members of the St. Vincent de Paul Society on Friday, Pope Leo XIV thanked them for their service to those most in need. Founded in 1833, the global organization seeks the sanctification of its members by personal service to the poor and forms part of the Vincentian family of Catholic organizations dedicated to St. Vincent de Paul. Their efforts, he said, represent devoted service to their brothers and sisters throughout the United States.
5: By freely offering your God-given gifts and talents, you give eloquent witness to your faith in service to the building up of the kingdom of God.
4: The Pope encouraged them to deepen their relationship with Jesus Christ so that he may guide their service to those most in need.
5: St. Vincent de Paul demonstrated that prayer and social justice are not merely complementary, but are in fact inseparable.
4: Pope Leo pointed to St. Augustine's teaching that care for the poor is centered on Christ and that God will always be generous to those who serve them. We therefore believe that caring for others, he said, when motivated by love, not only helps those in need, but also opens the heart of the giver to God's grace. The Pope then urged members of the St. Vincent de Paul Society in the United States to offer their time generously.
5: Dear friends, I urge you then always to give of yourselves. In this way, the Lord's grace will steadily purify your hearts and minds, and you will more readily recognize Christ in your neighbor, both in those you serve and in those with whom you work.
4: In conclusion, Pope Leo XIV offered his warm greetings to all members of the St. Vincent de Paul Society and all of those throughout the world whom they assist. I'm Devin Watkins.
3: And also on Friday morning, the Pope met with members of the International Institute of Administrative Sciences, of which the Holy See is also a member. Founded in 1930 in the aftermath of the Great Depression, the Institute seeks to help public authorities adapt governance to the changing needs of society. In his remarks, Pope Leo reflected on artificial intelligence and how it requires an ethical framework, and he stressed, we must ensure that the good of the human family is not sacrificed to private interests. Deborah Castellana-Luboff tells us more.
6: Il convient de faire en sorte que le bien de la famille humaine.
7: We must ensure that the good of the human family is not sacrificed to private interests. Pope Leo XIV made this appeal on Friday in the Vatican to members of the International Institute of Administrative Sciences, recalling that the theme of this year's conference issued an appeal to the world in the digital age to maintain a proper balance in the use of digital technologies. The Pope said their appeal echoes that which he made in his encyclical Magnifica Humanitas on safeguarding the human person in the age of artificial intelligence. Today, Pope Leo said, we cannot fail to confront this reality, which closely affects our way of life and permeates every level of social life. The speed at which innovations in AI and artificial intelligence, he stressed, are developing prompts us to ask whether, in the future, we will be able to control these machines and whether humanity runs the risk of becoming victim of its own inventions. One of the serious problems today, the Pope specifically warned, is the fact that decisions concerning human life are being entrusted to machines. In the face of this troubling situation, he commended the efforts of those before him to reaffirm the irreplaceable nature of human intelligence in the face of these technological tools, and he urged them to help public authorities make decisions in this field for the good of humanity. The Holy Father called for developing an ethical framework to accompany the use of these important tools. I encourage you, Pope Leo said, to continue your research in order to find the ways and means of contributing to public administration and the humanization of digital technologies so that they may serve life and peace.
6: Afin qu'ils servent la vie et la paix.
7: I'm Deborah Castellano-Lubov.
3: Pope Leo XIV also offered his condolences to Norway's new monarch, King Haakon VIII, following the death of his father, King Harald V. And he praised the late king's decades of devoted service to the Norwegian people. Francesca Merlo reports.
1: Pope Leo XIV has expressed his sorrow following the death of Norway's King Harald V, who died in hospital in Oslo on Friday morning. The Norwegian monarch had been admitted to Oslo University Hospital the previous week for treatment of a serious blood disorder. He was 89 years old. Harald reigned for more than 35 years, making him Norway's longest-serving monarch since King Haakon VII. His son, Crown Prince Haakon, has now succeeded him as King Haakon VIII. In a telegram sent shortly after the king's death, Pope Leo offered his heartfelt condolences to the new monarch, the royal family, and the entire Norwegian nation. The Pope recalled King Harald's many years of devoted service to the realm, expressing the hope that his dedication would continue to bear fruit. He also assured the royal family of his prayers for the eternal rest of the late king and invoked God's blessing of consolation and peace upon the people of Norway and all those mourning his loss. Bishop Erik Vardin of Trondheim, who is also Apostolic Administrator of Tromsø, joined the Pope in praying tribute to the monarch. With reverence and gratitude, he said, Norway's Catholics commend King Harald to God's loving mercy. Bishop Vardin described the late king as a man who embodied the nation in an exemplary manner and who gave his people a magnificent example of dedication. We were aware that he saw us, knew us, valued us, the bishop said, adding that Norwegians felt embraced by the warmth and care the king conveyed. No ego seemed to stand in the way, he continued. That brought him near to us in a wholly beneficent way. Bishop Vardin concluded by assuring the late king, the royal family, and King Haakon VIII of the prayers of Norway's Catholic community. I'm Francesca Merlo.
3: The Vatican has published the calendar of liturgical celebrations at which Pope Leo XIV will preside in the coming months. Christopher Wells has the details.
8: Pope Leo XIV will preside at a celebration of the Holy Mass on Wednesday, October 14th, at the conclusion of the meeting marking the 10th anniversary of the publication of the Apostolic Exhortation Amoris Laetitia on Love and the Family by Pope Francis. This year, on the 10th anniversary of the exhortation's publication, Pope Leo has convoked the presidents of the world's episcopal conferences to a meeting in Rome to examine and discuss the teachings of Amoris Laetitia and how to proclaim the gospel to families today. Also in coming weeks, Pope Leo will preside at a number of other liturgical events, including Mass at the Basilica Shrine of Our Lady of Good Counsel in Genazzano, a small village outside of Rome. The Holy Father previously visited the shrine just 2 days after his election on May 10, 2025. The basilica is cared for by the Augustinian order to which Pope Leo belonged prior to his election as Supreme Pontiff. Later in September, Pope Leo will make an apostolic journey to France, which will include a visit to the headquarters of the United Nations Educational, Scientific, and Cultural Organization, UNESCO. The 4-day journey from September 25th through the 28th will include a number of liturgies in Paris, Lourdes, and Metz. Finally, on October 8th, Pope Leo will celebrate Mass for the inauguration of the academic year for pontifical universities. I'm Christopher Wells.
3: Archbishop Paul Richard Gallagher, Holy See's Secretary for Relations with States and International Organizations, is expected back in Rome today, having brought to a conclusion his visit to Moscow, which he began on Monday. As Joseph Telek reports, after an initial meeting with the Russian Foreign Minister, Sergei Lavrov, Archbishop Gallagher spent several days meeting with Russia's Catholic community.
9: Archbishop Gallagher, Holy See Secretary for Relations with States, has brought to an end his week-long visit to Russia. The visit initially had a somewhat political focus and included a meeting with the Russian Foreign Minister in which the Archbishop stressed that the war in Ukraine must end. The last 2 days of the trip, however, Wednesday and Thursday, were dedicated to meetings with Russia's Christian communities, both Orthodox and Catholic. On Wednesday, the Archbishop visited the Cathedral of Christ the Saviour, the seat of the Russian Orthodox Patriarch of Moscow, and just a short distance from the Kremlin. The visit followed a meeting with the chairman of the Department for External Church Relations of the Moscow Patriarchate. On Thursday, the last day of his trip to Russia, Archbishop Gallagher met with clergy and religious women and men of the Catholic community in Russia. In his address, the Vatican diplomat expressed his gratitude for the fidelity with which the church in the country carries out its pastoral, educational and charitable activities, often, he said, in difficult circumstances. Archbishop Gallagher then highlighted the importance of building paths of dialogue with other Christian communities and with other religions. Finally, Archbishop Gallagher said that the church is called to be a peacemaker and a builder of bridges. This is a mission, he said, that Pope Leo himself has entrusted to the church since the beginning of his pontificate. To build a bridge, Archbishop Gallagher said, means recognizing the distance between two shores, the division, hatred and misunderstanding, and refusing to accept that this distance is insurmountable. I'm Joseph Tonnock.
3: And the death toll in Nepal has now risen to at least 547 people, with more than 1,400 injured and more than 900 still missing. 2 days after devastating flash floods swept through communities and settlements in the country's northern districts. Sister Cecilia Durga Sreshta, executive director of Caritas Nepal, spoke to Vatican Radio's Isabella de Carvalho about how difficult it has been to reach people due to damaged infrastructure and how Caritas is responding.
10: It's very, very sad here. I mean, this is the situation is not very good. You must have heard in it's all over media. Many have died. 1,000+ are missing. And the government, the leading in the rescue team, they are rescuing many people and they are asked to move to the high altitude for the in the safer places. But still, these rescue and search team are in the front line, really working hard to look for the actually dead bodies and the missing people.
11: How has Caritas Nepal been mobilizing to respond to this disaster? What kind of work have you been doing?
10: Yes, we are very much collaborating with the local government, local partners there in the field, since you must have heard about the main bridges and then roads have been collapsed so that we are not able to reach out. But then yesterday only our team is in the field, in nearest place where road is accessed. Our team is there and already with the food items for people there, collaborating with the government. Now we are almost planning to move. Now we have already 2-3 trucks ready, food items and non-food items, to another rural locations. So we are getting ready and every day we are trying to move. Our procurement team is ready with the items. We are just collaborating with the government. The very sad thing is, again, the news has come that another flash flood is already happening. So our team is asked to move from the safer places, from the field actually. So we are just waiting for the news or looking for possible ways to reach out to other people. But now we have found out another possible way to move to one of the rural places where we are going to support 435 people sheltered in the school.
11: So your Caritas is helping more with assisting the people that have been displaced with food and other essential items they might need.
10: Right. They are now at the most need because they are with the single clothes. They have run away from the place actually. So we are supporting them with the clothes, essential clothes and then food right now. But also we are taking off some bed sheets, blankets, sleeping bed, some tarpaulins and tents also for them to stay actually.
3: And that brings us to the end of this edition of Vatican and World News. Many thanks today go to the musical Luca Rossi, our sound engineer in studio. And of course, a very special thanks to all of you for listening, and be sure to join us again tomorrow at this same time for more. In the Vatican, I'm Kelsey Gussie.
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14: This week, the wonders of modern medicine. Bringing them to us is Simon Cotton.
15: In the year 2011, the Western world takes good health for granted. That has not always been the case. I'm not thinking of plagues like the Black Death. I'm thinking of the illnesses that were part of everyday life less than a century ago, when in wintertime young children were vulnerable to pneumonia, streptococcal infections of the throat, meningococcal meningitis and the like, often with fatal consequences. There were no antibacterial drugs. With streptococcal infections, tiny infected cuts could be lethal. It wasn't just children who were at risk. Women could die from childbed fever, puerperal sepsis. In 1924, 16-year-old Calvin Coolidge Jr., the son of the President of the United States, got a blister on his toe playing tennis. He was dead within a week from septicemia. In November 1930, 3 months after being part of the England cricket team playing Australia in the deciding Ashes test at the Oval, the Nottinghamshire batsman William Wysaw slipped on the dance floor. He grazed his elbow and died of septicemia a fortnight later. A young German medical student called Gerhard Domack was wounded at the First Battle of Ypres in autumn 1914 and then served at a field hospital in Ukraine. He saw at first hand the effects of bacterial diseases upon wounded soldiers, particularly gas gangrene, caused by the bacterium Clostridium perfringens. "I swore before God and myself to counter this destructive madness," he later wrote. After the war, Domag qualified as a doctor. In 1927, he moved to the chemical company IG Farben Industry and began a systematic study of the effects of dyestuffs on bacteria. Having tested over 3,000 different substances, he found that a red dye, which became known as Prontosil, worked well against streptococcal infections in laboratory mice, even at very low doses, though it did not work in test tube tests against the bacterium. It was tested on humans with streptococcal infections, for which there was no known treatment. These tests went well. The drug was patented in 1934 and went on sale in 1935. In early December 1935, 6-year-old Hildegard Domack fell on the stairs at home. When she fell, she drove a needle into her hand. A streptococcal infection set in. Doctors were talking of amputation. Gerhard treated his daughter with Prontosil and the infection cleared up. A year later, another son of an American president, 22-year-old Franklin Roosevelt Jr., became seriously ill with a septic sore throat. Prontosil cured him too. In November 1935, Daniel Bovet and his team at the Pasteur Institute in Paris, France, found that a colourless compound called sulfanilamide worked just as well as Prontosil. It was active both in mice and in test tubes. It transpired that this was the active agent in the human body, formed from enzymes breaking down Prontosil. There weren't any enzymes around to do this in the test tube experiments with Prontosil. Sulfanilamide had two advantages over Prontosil. Not only was it much cheaper, but the skins of the patients weren't turned bright red. Sulfanilamide was a great success in treating a whole range of bacterial infections, from puerperal sepsis to pneumonococcal meningitis, apart from one tragedy in 1937. An American company made an elixir of sulfanilamide by dissolving it in the toxic solvent diethylene glycol. They added a dye and raspberry fragrance to make it more attractive. No one at the company had done any tests on it or read about the properties of the poisonous solvent, and over 100 people were killed, mainly children. The public outcry that followed this ultimately led to the passing of the 1938 Food, Drug and Cosmetic Act, which created safeguards for introducing new drugs in the US. It wasn't until 1940 that the British biochemist Donald Woods, working at the University of Oxford, discovered how sulfanilamide worked. He found that para-aminobenzoic acid, PABA, stopped sulfanilamide from acting. From the similarity in their structures, he deduced that sulfanilamide binds at the active site of one of the enzymes involved in the synthesis of dihydrofolic acid in bacteria, so the enzyme is inhibited and bacteria cannot grow. Humans don't make dihydrofolic acid. They get folic acid from their diet, and that's why sulfanilamide is safe for humans. After sulfanilamide, other sulphur drugs with similar structures were made. The British company Mayne & Baker invented M&B-693, sulphur pyridine, and M&B-760, sulphur thiazole. When Winston Churchill, the British Prime Minister, fell ill with pneumonia in 1943, one of these was used to cure him. Sulphur drugs saved the lives of many soldiers in the Second World War. American GIs carried sulphur powder in a first aid pouch so that it could be sprinkled in open wounds. By the end of the Second World War, penicillin had come on the scene to be followed by other antibiotics. The sulphur drugs dropped out of public consciousness. Nevertheless, some sulphur drugs are still used for specialist applications, and it's important to remember that sulfanilamide saved thousands of lives during a decade when penicillin was not available. The sulphur drugs have an honoured place in medical and chemical history.
14: Indeed, especially if it stops something as small as an elbow graze causing death from septicemia. That was Simon Cotton with the life-saving chemistry of sulfanilamide. Now, next week, a compound playing tricks on your eyes.
16: Perhaps the most interesting natural form of calcium carbonate is a clear calcite crystal, known as Iceland spar. In 1669, Erasmus Bartholin, a Danish scientist, produced the snappily titled Experimentia Crystalli Icelandici Disdiaclastici, describing a strange behaviour of Iceland spar. When a block of the crystal is placed over an image, two copies of the image appear through the block. What Bartholin assumed was that two different types of light were being refracted to different extents. In a sense, this is true, except that the two types of light are simply polarised in different directions.
14: And to find out where else calcium carbonate can be found, including giant horses in the British countryside and the fragile casing of eggs, join Brian Clegg in next week's Chemistry in Its Element. Until then, thank you for listening. I'm Meera Senthilingam.
13: Chemistry in Its Element comes to you from Chemistry World, the magazine of the Royal Society of Chemistry, and is produced by thenakedscientists.com. There are more compounds that count on our website at chemistryworld.org/compounds.
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17: This is the Engines of Our Ingenuity, made possible by the friends of KUHF Houston.
18: Today we wonder who feasts upon whom. The University of Houston's College of Engineering presents this series about the machines that make our civilization run and the people whose ingenuity created them. I've just read the most remarkable book, The Human Condition, by historian William McNeill. McNeill writes human history in 78 pages by telling it in terms of microparasites and macroparasites. Microparasites are any of the small forms that live off us, microorganisms, funguses, insects, or small animals like mice and rats. McNeill suggests the word macroparasites for humans who feed on other humans. It may sound a bit like Marxist theory, but people who produce no material goods are in danger of being called parasites. However, modern societies depend on vast divisions of labor. We cannot function unless many people serve the common good in ways that don't directly produce goods. Older, more primitive societies had far less division of labor. In those societies, you either produced goods for survival or you were a parasite. So McNeill traces the way parasites, large and small, follow and even shape the formation of civilization. We really opened ourselves to serious attacks of microparasites when we gave up hunting and gathering and took up agriculture. As we formed more population-dense and static settlements, we made better targets for epidemic disease and infestations. Planted crops are more vulnerable to fungus or insect attack than wild ones. Disease can't prosper in a human population until it's large enough to let them move from hosts who've been rendered immune into fresh hosts who have not. That's why chicken pox and mumps are so often children's diseases. For millennia, epidemic diseases served as agents of population control. Now we're just trying to learn to control population without that kind of help. Forming into communities led to the creation of surplus goods, and that left us open to macro-parasites, to thieves, then warlords who levied taxes. But thieves mutated into tradesmen who served farmers by moving goods in ways that served their interests. Taxation mutated into more nearly agreed-upon means for fulfilling the need of the people who produced goods. As trade routes opened up, a commerce in micro-parasites attached itself to trade as well. The bubonic plague, for example, entered Europe on a trading ship. At the same time, trade also created new macro-parasites, pirates and highwaymen. Those parasites have also mutated into defensive navies and police, into warriors who try to serve the common good. Those warriors, in turn, often mutate into macro-parasites on a global scale. Warring armies become new agents of theft out to steal whole nations. Reducing history to waves of parasites may seem to strike you as gloomy, but the view carries an odd ray of optimism. For each macro-parasite mutates. The huckster mutates into the technologist who reduces the labor needed to produce goods. The witch doctor becomes the physician or the scientist, and hope remains alive. I'm John Leinhardt at the University of Houston, where we're interested in the way inventive minds work.
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21: On today's broadcast, the South Korean Rapid Response Team joins search and rescue efforts in Nepal after massive flash floods leave some 470 people dead and more than 1,500 others missing. Nine South Korean workers still can't be found. The president decides not to nominate one of the two Supreme Court justice candidates recommended by the Chief Justice. And the government plans to fully cover tuition for first-year students at national universities outside Seoul and the surrounding areas starting next year. This is KBS World Radio News. I'm Daniel Che. With some 470 people dead and more than 1,500 others missing after flash floods struck the north-central Himalayan mountain region near the Nepal-Tibet border on Wednesday, a joint response team of firefighters, police officers, and foreign ministry officials from South Korea is in Nepal to support the search and rescue efforts. Nine South Korean nationals remain missing after a flash flood hit the hydropower plant construction site where they were working near the border with Tibet. Yun So-young has more.
22: Authorities in Nepal are mobilizing helicopters and searching for survivors. They're airdropping emergency supplies for residents who've been cut off in valleys since the flash floods that ravaged communities along the Chinese border.
23: UNICEF is on the ground. We're working with the government and partners to assess the situation, to understand what it is that children and families need, and to respond accordingly. But our priority, first and foremost, is the children, to make sure that they're safe, protected, and eventually able to recover from this disaster.
22: Officials from UN agencies, the Red Cross, and other aid groups are scaling up support as countries are sending teams to help the rescue and relief efforts. A joint team of South Korean firefighters, police officers, and foreign ministry officials has also joined the search and rescue efforts. Nine South Korean nationals remain missing after a massive torrent of water and mud hit the hydropower plant construction site where they were working on the Trishuli River. Eyewitnesses say the torrent was several stories high and washed away bridges, buildings, and vehicles along the river's path, likely the result of a glacial collapse upstream.
24: We saw the gush of water all the way, dirty mud, rising all the way four story high. We ran for our life. We ran 500 steps all the way up the mountain to be safe.
25: Did you hear something before you saw the mudslide? What was it? Please explain.
24: Like waterfall, it felt like a boulder falling down. Like when a boulder hits water, what happens? That's what it was, a big rock. When it hits water, what happens? It comes a hole in. So we were thinking it's earthquake. Right, but we still don't know because I was also told that, this is more like a glacier burst.
22: The South Korean government is soon expected to send a KC-330 Cygnus military transport aircraft to assist in delivering relief supplies and equipment. Seoul's foreign ministry is reportedly in talks with the Nepali government about sending an emergency relief team aboard the aircraft. Yoon Soo-hyang, KBS World Radio News.
1: The two South Korean energy companies with employees unaccounted for in Nepal are still holding out hope. Both Doosan Enerbility and the Korea Southeast Power Company have sent teams to Nepal to monitor the situation and assist in the search for the 9 missing workers in the aftermath of Wednesday's deadly flash floods. Rosie Bach has more.
2: The 9 missing South Koreans, 6 employees from Doosan Enerbility and 3 from the Korea Southeast Power Company, or KOEN, were all working at the Upper Chushuli 1 hydropower plant construction site in Nepal's Rasuwa district. When the huge torrent of water and mud ripped through the area on Wednesday around 9 a.m. local time, most workers at the site had already been on the job for over an hour. According to a map of the construction site, the Chushuli River separated the plant from the offices and the worker base camp. Officials believe the 9 South Korean workers who've lost contact were in the office area. 10 other Doosan workers who were near the hydropower facility were able to escape the deadly flash flood but became stranded in the area. Doosan and KOEN have dispatched field response teams to the accident site along with the government's 11-member response team. They'll focus on assessing the situation on the ground as well as checking the health and safety of the 10 workers who've been rescued. Both Doosan and KOEN plan to cover travel and accommodation expenses for families of the missing employees who want to be in Nepal while search and recovery efforts continue. Rosine Park, KBS World Radio News.
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1: The president has decided not to nominate one of the two Supreme Court justice candidates the Chief Justice recommended. Announcing the decision Friday, the presidential office asked the head of the Supreme Court to make a new recommendation. Presidential spokesperson Kang Yoo-jung said during a briefing Friday that Chief Justice Cho Yi-dae's recommendation lacked procedural completeness. She said Cho unilaterally submitted a written nomination without substantial consultations with the presidential office. Starting next year, the government will fully cover the tuition of freshmen at national universities outside Seoul and the surrounding area. The Education Ministry unveiled the plan Friday during an event at the presidential office to introduce key programs to support young adults. Under the plan, first-year students at 30 national universities outside the capital region will receive full tuition support for the 2027 academic year, regardless of their income level, with the exception of certain majors. Students majoring in medicine, dentistry, pharmacy, or veterinary medicine won't be covered. South Korea, the United States, and Japan are set to conduct their regular multi-domain joint military exercise called Freedom Edge next month. Seoul's Joint Chiefs of Staff said Friday that the 2026 iteration of the exercise will be carried out in international waters east and south of Jeju Island between September 7th and 11th. The Joint Chief said the upcoming drills are defensive in nature, with a focus on responding to North Korea's nuclear and missile threats and defending regional peace and stability. The drills come after Seoul and Washington's Ulchi Freedom Shield exercise wrapped up early following a directive from U.S. President Donald Trump that is widely seen as a conciliatory overture toward North Korean leader Kim Jong-un. A South Korean court has ordered North Korea to pay 50 million won, or roughly $36,000, to a North Korean-born citizen who endured abuse and torture at a detention facility run by the regime. The Seoul Central District Court on Friday ruled in favor of Choi Min-kyung, president of the NK Imprisonment Victims Family Association, who filed a damages lawsuit in July last year, claiming she suffered human rights violations at the hands of North Korea. Choi, who defected from North Korea to China in 1997, was forcibly repatriated in 2008. Thereafter, she suffered human rights violations, including sexual abuse, physical violence, and inhumane torture for about 5 months in detention facilities such as the Wonsan County Security Department in North Hamgyong Province. Most regions are set to see rain on Saturday, accompanied by strong winds as well as thunder and lightning. According to the Korea Meteorological Administration on Friday, up to 60 millimeters of rain could fall on North Chungcheong Province, Jeonnam Gwangju Special Metropolitan City, and the southern parts of Gyeonggi Province. Seoul, Incheon, and the northern parts of Gyeonggi Province are expected to receive 5 to 40 millimeters of rain, while Daejeon, Sejong, and South Chungcheong Province will see 30 to 80 millimeters. Heat wave advisories will be lifted for some areas, but sweltering heat is expected to continue in most parts of the country. Meanwhile, on Friday, the government convened a meeting for agencies throughout the nation to plan for emergencies in anticipation of 3 days of heavy rain starting Saturday morning. And that's the news from KBS World Radio's News Center in Seoul. This has been Daniel Chen.

0: Science, but not the boring kind.
1: NASA's Kepler Space Telescope has confirmed two more Earth-like planets orbiting red dwarf stars. These stars are smaller and cooler than our sun. The planets are located in the Goldilocks zone, which means they're not too hot or too cold to support life. The telescope was designed to survey a nearby portion of our Milky Way galaxy. It locates planets by watching them transit or cross in front of their stars. Transits by planets reduce the light reaching the telescope by very, very small amounts. The change in brightness lasts several hours. It is also periodic, occurring repeatedly as the planet's orbit passes between the sun and the telescope. The planet named Kepler-438b is a little larger than Earth. It's located very close to its sun, taking only 35 days to orbit its host star. Despite that, it only receives about 40% more light than Earth. Kepler-442b is 1.5 times the size of Earth. It is farther from its sun, completing an orbit in 112 days. It would be a darker world, receiving about 2/3 as much light as Earth. The bad news is, no one will be visiting either planet anytime soon. The closest one is over 400 light years away, which means without a futuristic spaceship, it would take many generations to get there. The good news is, Kepler has already confirmed over 1,000 planets and has about 1,000 more waiting to be confirmed. And this is just the beginning of our hunt for other worlds. This moment of science comes from Indiana University. I'm Yael Cassander.
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2: Most people believe in elves. They're not the cartoon type. They're tiny and sort of have a hat. They're sort of elf maidens and princes. More sort of like the elves in Lord of the Rings. That's sort of the elves in Icelandic folk history.
3: That was Helda Gunnar Thorstensson, an Icelandic MIT graduate student. And yes, she said elves. In Icelandic tradition, the story of their genesis goes like this.
4: One day, God made an unannounced visit to Adam and Eve. But because her children were dirty, Eve quickly hid them in a cupboard. God, knowing all, punished her and permanently hid her children by making them invisible. Their descendants thus became the hidden people, or elves.
3: We were caught off guard when our tour guide initially described Icelanders' relationship with these beings.
5: Pay them respect or they will do you some harm. If you pay them respect, they could even help you on a good day or a bad day, whatever. But if you are, for instance, mow the grass on the hill where they live, that will be a disaster for you.
6: Do lots of people believe in the elves, or?
5: Yes. you mean still today? Yes.
6: Yeah.
5: Well, and those that don't believe in them, they respect them. I am the respectful one.
3: The Icelandic government also is respectful of the elves. Elf experts are consulted to make sure that construction projects do not disturb these inhabitants of the land.
4: Another tour guide told us about her experience with elves.
7: I was once traveling in the east coast of Iceland. It was midsummer. You know, it never gets dark during the summertime. And I was hiking in the 4 o'clock, 5 o'clock in the morning. And I parked the car. I closed the car with the key. I put the key in the pocket, and we walk. We came back to the car. I opened the car, and we sat into the car, and the key was absolutely gone. And we look all over, all around. So I said, the only thing we can do is wait a little. Just wait a little. I know they will give it back. They are just drilling us, or, you know. So we wait a little bit, and then I turn my head under and look where the key was supposed to be, and that was the key, you know, moving. I cannot explain that. What was it? And I can also tell you that this night, I could feel something in the air.
4: Sitting here in urban America, it seems difficult to believe in feeling something in the air, but after being in Iceland, I can almost understand. In some ways, belief in the elves is a manifestation of the deep connection Icelanders have with the land. Arman Gillison, a professor at Reykjavik University, explained.
8: So I think people really do believe in all kinds of things, you know, not only sort of spiritual things, you know, either related to oceans or the land, you know.
4: One day, we visited Gullfoss, a two-tiered waterfall encased in ice. I paused as I climbed the cliff walls, with water roaring below. Then and there, I could imagine being with our tour guide, standing by her car, feeling the hairs on the back of my neck standing straight up, knowing that the landscape in Iceland is slightly more alive than in most places.

0: Iceland is split down the middle by the Mid-Atlantic Ridge, a border between two of the giant sheets of the Earth's crust called plates. Our trek across the country brought us to Thingvellir National Park, a geological landmark where part of the ridge comes above water. Most of us clomped down a trail of packed snow, but I noticed one of our professors stopped to inspect the high rock walls that jutted up on either side of us.
1: I think it's just spectacular to be able to walk on a ridge system, basically, that comes to the surface. Normally, you'd have to be in a submarine to see this, and it's great to be able to walk on it.
0: That was Dr. Sam Bowering, a geologist at MIT. He was eager to explain the fortress-like cliffs looming over us. He told me that we were standing at the spreading center of the rift, the place where the two plates are moving apart.
1: We are looking at the actual outcrop of the mid-ocean ridge system at the surface of the Earth. This is the active spreading center right here.
0: This kind of concerned me. I wasn't too keen on the idea of the land beneath my feet ripping apart and leaving me to plummet into a dark abyss. But Dr. Bowering assuaged those fears.
1: Yes, the plates move at about the same rate as your fingernails grow.
0: But as Desiree will tell you, here in Iceland, the Earth doesn't always move that slowly.
2: Actually, it's been only 35 years since a volcano erupted on Heimaey, a tiny island south of Iceland.
3: In 1973, we had an eruption here on the island, and the island became 2.2 square kilometers bigger than it was. A fissure opened on the east part of the island, and this mountain you're going to go to, it's 35 years old.
2: The mountain our tour guide was talking about is called Eldfell, and we were given the chance to climb it. It didn't appear too tall, and the climb didn't seem to be too steep, but it wasn't the terrain that we should have been worried about. It was the 70-mile-an-hour winds. Todd was crazy enough to record himself as he climbed.
4: This is Terrascope's ascent of the 35-year-old volcano on Heimaey. And it's made unpleasant by the snow, and more importantly, the rocks. My hat has now been blown in front of my face.
5: What the hell am I doing?
2: And we thought that volcanoes were only fierce when they were erupting. After we fought our way up and back down, our tour guide recounted someone else's funny experience with Eldfell not too long ago. Apparently, the rocks in the volcano's crater are still hot enough to cook what's known as lava bread. In the 1980s, the King of Spain visited Heimaey and wanted to try some.
3: When we make bread in the lava, you know, we take the dough, we put it into a milk box and wrap it with aluminium foil. Then we dig a small hole in the crater and leave the packets there for like 4 or 5 hours. Now, in 1987, when the King of Spain, he came here, one of the things on his schedule was to go up there and eat lava bread. But then, like an hour before they were supposed to go up there, the mayor, he got the news that the bread thing had been forgotten. So he called the local baker and asked him to take a bread he already had made. Then, when the mayor went up, he was very proud when he opened the packets in front of everybody's eyes. But when he opened it up, the bread was sliced.
2: I think the funniest part is trying to imagine a king fighting his way through 70-mile-an-hour winds for a loaf of bread.

Iceland is a land of windswept barren terrain, towering mountains, and flat plains. In most places, grass and moss are the tallest plants. As an Icelandic joke goes, if you're lost in an Icelandic forest, your best solution is to just stand up. The earth itself seems to be alive. Volcanoes erupt sporadically, spewing out lava and ash. Steaming water blasts out of geysers. At night, the northern lights paint the sky with ribbons of green and red. Much of the country's past is rooted in Icelanders' struggles with these surreal surroundings, from the folktale stories of trolls living in remote mountains to the abundant fish swimming in the oceans. The landscape has shaped Icelandic history. Iceland's 300,000 people form a tightly knit society, and the Icelanders are justifiably proud of their country. We mingled with some Icelandic college students who were willing to show their pride with this rendition of their national anthem.

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1: This was a production of Terrascope Radio, a class developed by the MIT Terrascope Program in collaboration with the MIT Program in Comparative Media Studies. This piece was written, voiced, and produced by Desiree Amadeo, David Anderson, Adam Bockley, Tracy Hayes, Kelly Huang, Emily Moberg, Todd Mooring, and Juliana Velez. We would like to thank our instructor, Ari Epstein, and teaching fellow, Emily Davidson, as well as Deborah Axel and Ruth Weinrib in the Terrascope office. We would also like to thank the faculty and staff of Reykjavik University, especially Gunnar Thomason, Kristen Sverresdottir, Sigrun Thorgeirsdottir, and Sandra Nielsen, for the organization of our Icelandic expeditions. We hope you enjoyed the show.

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3: In the headlines this Friday, August 28th, Pope Leo meets with a delegation from the St. Vincent de Paul Society of the United States of America. The executive director of Caritas Nepal shares how the church's local humanitarian organization is supporting those displaced by the devastating flash floods that struck the north of the country. And the Holy See Secretary for Relations with States and International Organizations finishes his week-long visit to Russia. In the Vatican, I'm Kelsey Gussie. Pope Leo XIV met on Friday morning with a delegation from the St. Vincent de Paul Society of the United States of America. He reminded the spiritual children of the 17th century French saint of his teaching that prayer and social justice are complementary and inseparable. Devin Watkins reports.
4: Meeting with several U.S. members of the St. Vincent de Paul Society on Friday, Pope Leo XIV thanked them for their service to those most in need. Founded in 1833, the global organization seeks the sanctification of its members by personal service to the poor and forms part of the Vincentian family of Catholic organizations dedicated to St. Vincent de Paul. Their efforts, he said, represent devoted service to their brothers and sisters throughout the United States.
5: By freely offering your God-given gifts and talents, you give eloquent witness to your faith in service to the building up of the kingdom of God.
0: At the tone, we've reached the top of the hour.
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6: Now the news. I'm Tian Lu. China's top leadership has called for all-out rescue and relief efforts following a major mudslide in Jilong County, Xizang Autonomous Region. The Political Bureau of the Communist Party of China Central Committee held a meeting on Friday. General Secretary Xi Jinping of the CPC Central Committee chaired the meeting. Participants observed a moment of silence for those killed in the disaster. The meeting called for intensified searches for missing people, stronger monitoring of geological hazards and barrier lakes, and measures to prevent secondary disasters. The meeting stressed the need to strengthen disaster monitoring, emergency response capabilities, and international cooperation, particularly in high-altitude, mountainous, and border areas. Meanwhile, Chinese Premier Li Qiang has called for all-out rescue and emergency response efforts following the mudslide. Premier Li traveled to Jilong County on Thursday to lead rescue and emergency response efforts after the disaster. He called for swift repairs to damaged infrastructure, including roads, communications infrastructure, and power facilities, to restore access for rescue operations as soon as possible. The first group of rescuers has arrived at the Jilong border port in Xizang that was hit by a massive mudslide Wednesday morning. They include 6 firefighters from Xizang and 15 firefighters and 1 rescue dog from neighboring Sichuan province. They reached the port at around 4:30 p.m. Friday Beijing time. 5 people have been killed and 558 are missing in the devastating mudslide in Xizang in southwest China. Nepalese authorities say the number of deaths from devastating floods in the country has risen to 538. According to the National Disaster Risk Reduction and Management Authority, Chitwan District recorded the highest number of deaths at 221. Officials say more than 970 people remain missing, including around 500 foreigners. Rescue and search operations are continuing in the affected areas. The Chinese city of Dalian has hosted the third senior officials meeting of APEC, the largest senior level event during the APEC China year. Delegates reviewed this year's progress and called for further cooperation. The Chinese Foreign Ministry has said that as the world economy faces challenges, new growth opportunities are emerging. Achieving new results in trade connectivity and innovation is a highlight of this year's leaders meeting. A senior official with China's top economic regulator has rejected the so-called China squeeze narrative, saying China's contributions to world development aren't tangible and its opportunities accessible. Spokesperson Li Chao for the National Development and Reform Commission said that China has supported the industrialization and green development of developing countries through concrete actions. He said China's exported clean energy products have helped reduce the global cost of wind and photovoltaic power by over 60%. And 80%. The China Manned Space Agency says Shenzhou 23 astronauts aboard the country's space station have completed a roughly 5.5-hour spacewalk. The astronauts carried out repairs on the solar wing and installed a space debris protection device with support from the space station's robotic arm and ground personnel. Iranian Foreign Minister Said Abbas Araghchi says diplomacy with the United States can get back on track if Washington recognizes that pressure against Tehran does not work. Araghchi says he held creative discussions with the Qatari Prime Minister and a Foreign Minister in Tehran on Thursday. He urges the United States to build trust, speak respectfully, recognize Iran's rights, and honor its commitments. Meanwhile, Washington has ruled out any negotiations with Iran, saying all options for the U.S. still remain on the table. Reports in the U.S. say the aircraft carrier Theodore Roosevelt is heading to the Middle East in the coming weeks. Norway's King Harald V has died at the age of 89. Under Norway's succession rules, his 53-year-old son, Crown Prince Haakon, immediately succeeded him as king. Singapore and Brazil have signed a memorandum of understanding to establish the Singapore-Brazil Green and Digital Shipping Corridor, strengthening cooperation on maritime decarbonization and digitalization. Singapore's Maritime and Port Authority says the partnership will support more sustainable and efficient international shipping. And that's the news. I'm Ken Lu.
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8: Coming up, how seawater could eventually help power electronic gadgets. I'm Steve Showalter, and this is Science Elements. It seems like lithium-ion batteries power almost everything we use these days. Smartphones, laptops, power tools, radio-controlled drones, even electronic cigarettes all depend on these rechargeable batteries. Frankly, it's hard to imagine life without them. But as the price for lithium rises, the quest for an alternative is heating up. In South Korea, scientists have been working on a new type of battery technology based on an unusual source, seawater. Their report on a sodium air seawater battery appears in ACS Applied Materials and Interfaces, an American Chemical Society publication. Sodium air, or more correctly, sodium oxygen batteries, are considered one of the most promising and cost-effective alternatives to today's lithium-ion standby. But some challenges remain before they can become a commercial reality. Soo-Min Hwang, Yong-Sik Kim, and colleagues have been tackling these challenges using seawater as the catholyte, an electrolyte and cathode combined. In batteries, the electrolyte is the component that allows an ionic charge to flow between the cathode and the anode. A constant flow of seawater into and out of the battery provides the sodium ions and water responsible for producing a charge, but these reactions have been sluggish. So the researchers sought a way to speed them up. For their new battery, the team prepared a catalyst using porous cobalt manganese oxide nanoparticles. The pores create a large surface area for encouraging the electrochemical reactions needed to produce a charge. A hard carbon electrode served as the anode. The resulting battery performed efficiently over 100 cycles with an average discharge voltage of about 2.7 volts. That doesn't yet measure up to a lithium-ion cell, which can reach 3.6 to 4 volts. The researchers say they are working to further close this gap. That's all for now. Join us next time as scientists seek a faster way to thaw frozen blood for use during emergencies. Science Elements is a production of the American Chemical Society, the world's largest scientific society. To learn more about the article featured in this episode, go to www.acs.org/science-elements. From all of us at Science Elements, thanks for listening.

On the 24th of April 1990, Hubble was sent into orbit aboard the Space Shuttle Discovery, the first space telescope of its kind. Now it's celebrating its 26th anniversary. As in previous years, Hubble has captured a dramatic new cosmic landscape to celebrate this event. A new addition to its iconic collection of images of the universe.

In 2015, Hubble observed the dazzling star cluster Westerland 2 to celebrate a quarter of a century in space. An image which was unveiled in a simultaneous celebration in science centres and museums across Europe. This year, Hubble turned its eye towards another famous object, NGC 7635, better known as the Bubble Nebula, a complex and colourful cloud of gas that lies 8,000 light-years away. Although it looks delicate, the 10 light-year diameter bubble offers evidence of violent processes at work. The bubble is created by an energetic flow of gas known as a stellar wind, which comes from the massive star within it. This rare and brilliant star is several hundred thousand times more luminous than the Sun. It's the pressure of the stellar wind that forces the material of the nearby interstellar cloud into this bubble-like form. The radiation of the star also heats up the denser regions of the cloud, causing them to glow. But it is this cloud that can also one day put an end to the bubble's expansion. For now, the constant pressure from the star is still overpowering the cloud's resistance, and the sphere continues to grow at more than 100,000 kilometers per hour. This is not Hubble's first peek at the Bubble Nebula. Over 15 years ago, Hubble was used to capture beautiful images of the nebula that received worldwide attention. This earlier data also allowed astronomers to study and understand the structure and motions of the material within this system for the very first time. Whilst important, the original images are far surpassed by this new birthday snap. The new image not only shows the inner regions of the nebula in greater clarity, but also captures the surroundings of the Bubble Nebula. And it allows a stunning look at the much larger complex of stars and shells in this region. This spectacular new image will not only be used to celebrate the 26th anniversary of Hubble, but also as a backdrop for the upcoming Hubble exhibition, Our Place in Space. From early 2017, this exhibition will travel to cities across Europe to bring Hubble to a space near you.

0: Now that you've caught up with Hubble, make sure to get the latest from the ground, too. The ESOcast highlights the best of the European Southern Observatory and its powerful telescopes that observe from high in the Chilean Andes at the Southern Hemisphere's best-known sites for astronomical observations.
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2: Welcome back, everybody. This is Rick Pettigrew with a heads up about the latest breaking news stories from around the world in the audio news from Archaeologica. 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Animal fat in potsherds now can tell us about climate change during the Neolithic. Translations of ancient Egyptian texts shows that ancient knowledge persisted long after the scribes wrote on the papyrus. In a newly discovered tomb in China, murals on the walls communicate lessons about respecting one's elders. And human remains from burials in Peru's dry valleys include trophy heads and mummified bodies. The audio news team would like to thank our friends for helping us continue the show without a break since we started more than 17 years ago. 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And you still have time to register for our December tour of ancient Maya cities in the Yucatan. For details on that, please go to archaeologychannel.org/tours. And now here's Laura Pettigrew with the audio news from Archaeologica. We hope you find this to be a valuable part of your day.
3: Welcome to the audio news from Archaeologica. I'm Laura Pettigrew, and these are the headlines in archaeological and historical news from August 12th to the 18th, 2018. In Turkey, bits of fat soaked into pottery have revealed how early farmers coped with climate changes. Throughout much of the Northern Hemisphere, a bit more than 8,000 years ago, the world suddenly cooled. This led to much drier summers and must have had a huge impact on early farmers. Yet until now, archaeologists knew little about how they endured. Remains of animal fat on potsherds from Çatalhöyük, one of the world's earliest cities, have now provided an answer. Çatalhöyük today is a series of dusty, sun-baked ruins in central Turkey. But thousands of years ago, it was a prehistoric town of 10,000 in the center of thriving farms. From about 7500 to 5700 BC, early farmers grew wheat, barley, and peas and raised sheep, goats, and cattle. Then, around 6200 BC, climates cooled across the globe as massive glacial lakes in North America began to empty into the Atlantic Ocean, altering sea currents and weather patterns. To discover how this played out locally, a team of researchers led by biochemist Melanie Ruffat-Salk and Richard Evershed of the University of Bristol in the UK, and archaeologist Arkadiusz Marciniak of Adam Mickiewicz University in Poznan, Poland, analyzed some of Çatalhöyük's many potsherds. As reported by Science Magazine Online, these pots, from about 8300 to 7900 years ago, were used to store meat, so relatively well-preserved animal fat residue had soaked into the porous, unglazed sherds. The researchers knew that the cooling cycle would have decreased summer grazing and increased animals' food demands, so they looked at the fat for chemical echoes of that dietary stress. The team used gas chromatography, a type of mass spectrometry that identifies elemental variants known as isotopes. The interesting results came from the hydrogen isotopes. In sherds dating to about 8,200 years ago, and only in those sherds, the ratio of the isotope deuterium, or heavy hydrogen, rose by about 9% in relation to other hydrogen isotopes from the samples. From previous research on the region's climate and plant chemistry, they knew that lower precipitation rates correlate with higher ratios of heavy hydrogen in plants. The grazing livestock would have consumed the higher ratio plant matter during the drought. This isotopic signature from a global cooling event, as the team reports in the Proceedings of the National Academy of Sciences, is the first direct archaeological measure of such a phenomenon. The new technique will now allow further measurement of climate conditions elsewhere around the world. Other evidence from Çatalhöyük confirms that the farmers adapted to cooler, drier conditions. Animal bones from the period have more cut marks, suggesting people were butchering every last edible bit. Cattle herds shrank, while goat herds rose, perhaps because goats could better handle drought. The climatic shift may even have accelerated the ongoing shift of architecture from large communal dwellings to smaller houses for individual families. In Copenhagen, translation of a large collection of Egyptian papyrus manuscripts covering medicine, botany, astronomy, astrology, and more is revealing not only ancient knowledge, but traces of its long influence even into the modern era. According to Egyptologist Kim Ruholt, head of the Carlsberg Papyrus Collection at the University of Copenhagen, Denmark, an international team of researchers is at work on the previously unexplored texts. One team member is PhD student Amber Jacob from the Institute for the Study of the Ancient World at New York University. Her focus is on the medical text from the Tabtunis Temple Library, which began long before the famous Library of Alexandria and existed up until 200 BC. In one medical text, she found evidence that ancient Egyptians knew about the existence of kidneys. As reported by Science Nordic Online, it's the earliest medical text in the world that describes the kidneys. The texts also provide a unique insight into the history of science, which generally focuses on Greek and Roman origins, but the Egyptian material goes much farther back. One text comes from 3,500 years ago, before Europe had any writing at all. Analyzing this text is PhD student Sophia Schutt from the University of Copenhagen. According to Schutt, one side of the manuscript describes unusual treatments for eye diseases, while the other describes the ancient Egyptian equivalent of a pregnancy test and scan. It tells a pregnant woman to urinate into a bag of barley and a bag of wheat. The bag that sprouts first reveals the sex of her child, while if neither sprouts, then she wasn't pregnant. This notion is of interest because many of the Egyptian medical ideas spread far beyond Africa, appearing later in Greek and Roman texts, then in medieval medical texts from the Middle East, and leaving traces all the way up to pre-modern medicine. The same pregnancy test used by Egyptians is referred to in a collection of German folklore in 1699. As Schutt says, this really puts things into perspective, as it shows that the Egyptian ideas have left traces thousands of years later. In Yangchuan, China, a newly found octagon-shaped tomb with walls covered in murals dates back some 700 years to the time when Genghis Khan's Mongols ruled China. As reported by LifeScience.com, the ceiling of the tomb is decorated with images of the sun, moon, and stars. Seven walls are covered in murals, while the eighth holds the entranceway. No skeletal remains were found, though one mural shows the husband and wife whose tomb it was. Some murals show scenes of life in Mongol-ruled China, including a band of musicians playing songs, tea being prepared, and horses and camels transporting people and goods. Several people are shown wearing Mongol clothing styles rather than Chinese fashions. For instance, in one mural, a camel is being led by a man wearing a soft hat with four edges, which is traditional for northern nomadic tribes. Mongol rulers issued a dress code in 1314 for ethnic segregation. Han Chinese officials maintained the round collar shirts and folded hats, and the Mongolian officials wore clothes like long jackets and these four-edged hats. Two murals depict stories that were popular throughout Chinese history. One is the story of Guo Ju and his wife, who have a young son but are also caring for Ju's sick mother. Short of food and money, they must choose between the mother and the child. They decide to bury their infant alive so that they can afford to feed Ju's mother and buy her medicine. But when they are digging the hole, they discover numerous gold coins. It is a reward from heaven for caring for the mother. They no longer need to sacrifice their son, and so the family lives happily ever after. Another mural depicts the story of Yuan Jue, a child who insisted that his grandfather be cared for properly. In the story, Jua's family is living through a period of famine, and Jua's father decides to take Jua's grandfather out into the wilderness so that he will die, and the other family members will have a better chance of survival. Jua protests, following his father, to say that if he goes through with his actions, Jua will cart his father into the wilderness when he is older. The father relents, and the family, grandfather included, makes it through the famine. Both stories depict filial piety, the importance of respecting your parents and grandparents and caring for them when they get older. Such stories were popular throughout Chinese history, and a common proverb ranked filial piety, or xiao, first among virtues. A Mongol force led by Kublai Khan, the grandson of Genghis Khan, conquered China in 1271. At the time, the Mongols also controlled Mongolia and parts of modern-day Russia, Korea, and Vietnam. The descendants of Genghis Khan ruled China until 1368, when rebellion forced them back to Mongolia. The tomb was discovered in April 2012 and excavated by archaeologists from Yangchuan City Office of Cultural Heritage Administration and the Bureau of Cultural Relics and Tourism of the suburbs of Yangchuan City. The report was first published in Chinese in the journal Wenwu in 2016 and was recently translated into English and published in the journal Chinese Cultural Relics. In the dry valleys of southern Peru, nearly 1,500-year-old remains of at least 60 people and 6 trophy heads have been discovered in deep pits in the Vitor Valley. Due to the arid climate, some of the remains became naturally mummified, and the accompanying textiles were well preserved. The site held 27 pits, each dug 10 to 13 feet into the ground, as reported by LiveScience.com. Dating back to around AD 550, the individuals likely belonged to the La Ramada culture, according to team leader Maria Cecilia Lozada, a research associate and lecturer of anthropology at the University of Chicago. Each pit contained several bodies. Babies were buried alongside adult women, suggesting burial with their mothers. Beautifully woven and feathered textiles also were found, typical of La Ramada culture. The trophy heads, which had been cut off from the bodies after death, also were found in the pits. Trophy heads have been found at other sites in Peru and may be the heads of enemies killed in battle. However, Lozada believes that these heads are from people who lived in the same community and died elsewhere, such as in battle. Comrades brought their heads back for burial with their own community instead of trying to carry the entire body back. Lozada's team plans to analyze DNA and certain isotopes from the trophy heads, mummies, and skeletons to determine whether the heads are of related people. Lozada's team presented their findings in April at the Society for American Archaeology annual meeting in Washington, D.C. The excavations took place in 2012 and 2015. That wraps up the news for this week. For more stories and daily news updates, visit Archaeologica on the World Wide Web at archaeologica.org, where all the news is history. I'm Laura Pettigrew, and I'll see you next week.
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4: 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I'm the director of the Science Working Group at Radio Newark. 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
6: Last week, a client achieved 42% of his market potential. 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Evidently. 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Number one, impact quotient. How powerful is your message compared to your competitors? 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Advertising is more effective when you have something to say. Number 2, market size to ad budget ratio. How big is your town relative to your ad budget? The more populated the trade area, the more expensive it is to advertise. How able are you? Number 3, performance superiority. How good are you at what you do? More importantly, how good are your competitors, and how many of them are there? Each of them is going to retain some customers, regardless of what you do. Number 4, market potential. What is the potential of your trade area? The total dollars spent in your product category is not a number you're likely to change. The question is, what percentage of that total will be yours? Do you know your category's market potential in your trade area? Can you name the degree of your market penetration? Until a business achieves 4 to 6% of their market potential, they usually lack the financial steam to sustain a serious move on the marketplace. But when they've accumulated sufficient cash and courage, the ride to 25% is woolly and wonderful. Growing from 25 to 33% is much harder than the jump from 5 to 25. And creeping from 33 to 40 happens only when you're blessed with very weak competitors. Ben's total trade area contains 125,000 people. Statistically, they'll spend $67 per person per year in his product category. This gives Ben a market potential of $8,375,000. Growing from 500,000 to 2.1 million was fun and easy. Growing from 2.1 to 3.5 required Ben to stretch his comfort zone far beyond what most business owners would have been willing to consider. No stone has been left unturned in the 7 years we've been working together. I said, Ben, the way I see it, you've got 4 choices. 1, fire us and hire an ad firm that will tell you what you want to hear. 2, open a business in an unrelated category in your town. 3, open in your current category in a new town. 4, shut up and be happy with what you've accomplished. I knew that Ben would never do number 4, shut up and be happy. I figured he'd go for number 2, open a business in an unrelated category in his town. Or possibly even number 1, fire us and hire another ad firm. To my surprise, he immediately picked number 3. Roy, he said, you may not remember it, but you told me 3 years ago when I built the new store that I needed to be thinking about what I was going to do next. You said that store was the final thing I might do to improve volume in my town. It looks like you were right. We spent the rest of that day evaluating towns for an excited Ben to visit in 4 different states. He's on the road now, picking one. And then, we'll start climbing again. Business can be fun when you work with people of courage. Do you? This week we've spoken about marketplace realities. Next week I'll tell you about a reality of a different sort. Roy H. Williams.
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9: Welcome to the Public Square with Dave Zanotti from the American Policy Roundtable. Always watching out what's ahead, not only for the state in which you live, but other states around the country. Dave, these wedge issues are really a hot issue right now, aren't they?
10: They are, and they're going to be used to try to elect candidates that agree with the LGBT and abortion agenda in the state, and in every state that's possible, and in particularly key states where there are swing opportunities in the Senate. And that's what's happening in the state of Ohio right now. The two ballot issues are going to be on one works with the definition of marriage. We covered that on our long format broadcast at length. I want to encourage people to go there, either here on this wonderful radio station or at thepublicsquare.com to learn more about that one. I want to focus the next couple of days on an Article 1, Section 23, which is the Bill of Rights in the state of Ohio, Equality of Rights Under Law. This particular constitutional language has a couple of different provisions, a Section A, Section B, C, D, and E. It is the most vast and without a doubt poorly defined, poorly written stuff we've ever seen. But it's likely to be very effective because it's built upon the idea that you can't discriminate against, and nobody wants to discriminate. This amendment is the equivalent of the old joke that starts with, when did you stop beating your wife? All right. It's the idea that clearly we are discriminating, though there's no cases to prove it at this stage in the game. Clearly people are being denied their rights. And so we're going to change the Constitution of Amendment of Ohio to say equality of rights under the law shall not be denied or abridged by the state of Ohio or its political subdivisions on the account of, and then they list 20 different types of on the account of. I got to read those tomorrow, Wayne, because once you hear it, you just won't believe it.
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11: One cause of cardiac arrest is a condition known as dilated cardiomyopathy, the prevalence of which is increasing in Australia. It's a special interest of Associate Professor Diane Fatkin, who's a molecular cardiologist at the Victor Chang Cardiac Research Institute in Sydney.
12: Dilated cardiomyopathy is a heart muscle disease, and it's characterised by enlargement of the chambers of the heart and reduced pumping action. And this is an important cause of heart failure.
13: It's also a cause of sudden death.
12: Yes, sudden death can occur because of reduced pumping of the heart, or it can commonly be due to abnormal arrhythmias, heart rhythm problems.
13: And how does somebody know they've got it?
12: Well, a lot of people don't know that they've got it, but most people present with shortness of breath or fatigue, something that they used to be able to do, like walk up a hill or a flight of stairs, suddenly becomes much more of an effort.
13: At what age?
12: Well, it can be any age, and I guess one of the things that we've been looking at is families with these kind of problems due to inherited gene changes, and particularly in families with these genetic things, people can present in childhood or in teenage years or at any age.
13: And does it always run in families?
12: If you take all cases of dilated cardiomyopathy, about half of the people you can find an identifiable cause, and this is usually not a familial thing, something like coronary artery disease or alcohol damage to the heart. But in the remaining 50%, at least one in three of those people are likely to have a family history and have a genetic cause of their disease. Once you've got dilated cardiomyopathy, the diagnosis is really made on the echo.
13: Just so the ultrasound of the heart.
12: The ultrasound of the heart.
13: And how common is it?
12: There's an increasing number of people with this problem. Heart failure in general is on the increase because we have more people who are surviving heart attacks, more elderly people in the community with hypertension, and so heart failure is a common end point of a lot of these things.
11: As Diane Fatkin said, she and her team study dilated cardiomyopathy, which runs in families. They're looking for the genes that go wrong in the familial forms. There's about 40 of these genes found so far. The researchers look at the substances, the molecules, that these genes produce. As a result, they think they may have found a clue to treatment.
12: We've been very interested in a gene called the lamin AC gene, which encodes a protein which is present in the nucleus of the heart muscle cell.
13: Just to explain, the nucleus is where most of the genetics of a cell resides and communicates with the outside of the cell to get the proteins manufactured, which is what the genes hold the code for.
12: Yes, I mean, you can sort of think of the nucleus being like the brains of the cell. And there's this protein called the lamin AC gene in the nucleus of the heart cell, which can be abnormal. Interestingly, mutations in this same gene in different families can cause a muscle disease, a disease affecting the fat, and even premature aging. We were particularly fascinated by this gene because it's actually the most common cause of a familial form of dilated cardiomyopathy. And we've looked at a mouse model where this mouse has been genetically modified so that the lamin gene has been knocked out. And these mice get dilated cardiomyopathy, just like the people do.
13: And you were trying to find out what might make the cardiomyopathy worse by stressing it, and you found that it in fact makes it better.
12: Yeah, that's right. I mean, this protein affects the structure of the nucleus, and so it was commonly thought that mechanical stress or the wear and tear effects of a weakened nucleus where the heart's pumping day in, day out.
13: Claps it out.
12: Exactly. And to reproduce this, we exercised our mice on a regular basis daily, and we thought, well, this will sort of accelerate the disease process. But in actual fact, the mice that had regular exercise training actually did a lot better than the mice that were sitting around doing nothing. This was an unexpected finding, even though we know that exercise in other forms of heart failure is known to be beneficial. And this is important because doctors who know that their patients may have mutations in this gene might have been advising people not to exercise.
13: So has anybody taken this into humans yet?
12: We need to do a proper clinical trial of exercise.
13: And you got another surprising finding with the medication as well.
12: People with heart failure are often given a beta blocker drug called carvedilol, and dramatically improved the survival of people with heart failure. But it's not usually used on a preventative basis. But in our families, we can pick people at risk based on knowing what their genotype was. So we wanted to see whether this drug would actually be beneficial in our mice that have this problem. And so half of the mice were given just a sugar-coated tablet, half of the mice were given this carvedilol drug, started it at a very early age before they had any evidence of heart dysfunction, treated it till middle age in mouse time, and we were absolutely fascinated to see that the mice that had received the treatment had much better preserved heart function. This turns around our thinking in terms of treatment because it shows that we may be able to prevent the development of dilated cardiomyopathy if we can identify people at risk early.
13: One of the other things we've been looking at is the commonest abnormal rhythm in the community, which is called atrial fibrillation. Just explain what atrial fibrillation is.
12: Well, atrial fibrillation is an irregularity of the heart rhythm, and it particularly affects the atrium of the heart, which is the upper chamber of the heart, rather than the ventricle, which is the main pumping chamber. And it causes an irregular heart rhythm, and this is very important because not only can people have troublesome symptoms, but it predisposes to stroke and heart failure.
13: Now, people have thought that this is an environmental problem. You know, it's caused by coronary heart disease or cardiac surgery. But you're finding, and others are finding, that there's a significant genetic cause.
12: That's right. When I went to medical school, and when a lot of my colleagues went to medical school, atrial fibrillation had a long list of causes and things like, as you say, high blood pressure, coronary artery disease, valvular heart disease. But we now know that mutations in families can cause atrial fibrillation. We've recently found one particular gene change in one family where the gene change itself was not sufficient to cause disease. But in this particular family, we found that a number of family members had the gene change, but only the family members who also had enlargement of the atrium developed the atrial fibrillation.
13: So what causes that? High blood pressure?
12: It's interesting. If you look down the list of causes of atrial fibrillation, the common feature that all of those causes have is atrial enlargement. So what we're thinking is that stretch of the atrium is a very core feature that is important in setting off abnormalities of the electrical properties of the heart. And what we're seeing now is that there's probably a subgroup of people who are genetically predisposed to getting atrial fibrillation in the setting of atrial stretch.
11: And previously on the Health Report, we've covered research on keyhole techniques for reducing the size of the atrium to help atrial fibrillation and its consequences. Associate Professor Diane Fatkin is a molecular cardiologist at the Victor Chang Cardiac Research Institute in Sydney.
9: A glimpse into the zoo. 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
9: Sure, you've heard of night at the museum, but what happens when all the animals get tucked in? 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

0: Ada was one of the most popular performers of her era, particularly for her duets with Billy Murray and Len Spencer.
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4: From Arts and Sciences at Washington University in St. Louis. Thanks for listening to Hold That Thought. I'm Claire Navarro. Our guest for today's podcast is Ramanath Kausik. Here at Washington University in St. Louis, Dr. Kausik directs the McDonnell Center for the Space Sciences and serves as professor of physics. At large, he has been called the father of astroparticle physics, a somewhat new field of research that blends the science of the incredibly huge, astrophysics and cosmology, with the science of the incredibly small, particle physics. Kausik joined Hold That Thought to tell the story of dark matter.
5: Let's talk about dark matter then.
4: To get to the start of the dark matter story, and to understand Kausik's own role within that story, we first have to go back in time, some 80 years. Imagine astronomers from this earlier era looking up into the sky at groups of galaxies. Within these clusters, the astronomers saw that the galaxies were moving, and they were moving fast.
5: Many, many people had seen that when you measure the speeds of galaxies in clusters of galaxies, they were moving so fast, they were surprised that they were still clustered.
4: Presumably, it was gravity that held the galaxies in place and kept them from flying in different directions away from the cluster. But the scientists came across a problem.
5: The visible matter in those galaxies, in the form of stars and so forth, they can estimate their mass. That mass was not sufficient to hold them back.
4: So if the mass of the stars within the galaxies wasn't providing enough gravity to hold everything together, the scientists theorized that something else had to be holding the galaxies together.
5: There is some kind of mass that we are not able to see. Maybe they are made up of very low mass stars, which are not very luminous. Maybe some kind of a gas, which is not emitting much light. But they all add up to adequate amount of mass to hold the galaxies back.
4: A Swiss astronomer named Fritz Zwicky, who was working at Caltech, was one of the first people to recognize that this was happening in clusters of galaxies. But remember, this was back in the early 1930s. Telescopes were nowhere near as powerful as they are today. So let's fast forward a bit.
5: After 1950, let us say, astronomy had a tremendous boost and tremendous growth. And around 1972, for the first time, the same cluster of galaxies that Zwicky had seen was seen by two other scientists.
4: So here we are in the 1970s. What did these scientists see?
5: They found that these galaxies were moving very fast, not as fast as Zwicky had imagined, but they were moving fast enough that they should not have been bound to the cluster.
4: So basically, Zwicky's observations were confirmed, and the hunt was on. What was the source of all this extra mass?
5: They said, let's train our telescope, look for very low mass stars. Let's look for gas, which may be in the cluster. Let's look for other clouds of hydrogen, which you can see through radio astronomical techniques. And they were searching for matter.
4: The type of matter they were looking for is more or less the type that you find here on Earth, or at least in our own solar system. These astronomers knew what they were looking for. Or so they thought. But here's the thing. They didn't find it. There were no large, dim stars or clouds of gas that could account for the problems Zwicky had noticed back in the 1930s. And this is where Dr. Kausik comes in.
5: So I was thinking, how could it be that this is not being seen this unknown matter, whatever is there in the clusters of galaxies, and sometimes even in galaxies, why is it not seen? We have powerful telescopes. It should have made itself known by this time. Maybe not at Zwicky's time, but these are very good astronomers. They know how to look for things. We have powerful instruments. Why didn't we see it?
4: Kausik works in areas related to astronomy, but he was trained as a physicist. And so to look for possible answers, he turned to his original field.
5: So I got this very interesting idea. It may be a form of matter which is invisible. And physics has many such things which are invisible.
4: One of these invisible things is called a neutrino.
5: Neutrinos were the first invisible kind of matter that physics postulated and proved to exist.
4: A famous scientist named Wolfgang Pauli was the first to theorize that these neutrinos existed. Neutrinos are like neutrons, but with much, much less mass. And this brings us back to the question about what holds clusters of galaxies together. Though these neutrinos have an incredibly small amount of mass, in a big universe, tiny amounts add up.
5: Einstein has told us that anything that has energy will have gravitation. These particles also have gravitation. They are holding these galaxies together. So this cluster has got large amount of weakly interacting particles. See, that's the key term.
4: Again, that's weakly interacting particles, which are also sometimes called WIMPs. When these particles interact with other types of matter, the reactions are too weak to create light or electromagnetic radiation. So it wasn't that astronomers weren't looking carefully for the missing mass. It's that there was really nothing to see. But even though they are invisible, it's hard to overstate the possible effects of these particles.
5: Even if I put a small amount of mass on each neutrino, it was sufficient to dominate gravitationally the whole universe. Their mass was more important than normal kind of matter.
4: So is the mystery solved? Do scientists know what makes up dark matter? The answer is no. Neutrinos themselves are not dark matter. However, weakly interacting particles are still prime candidates.
5: Of course, in the present day, it is not these neutrinos that I imagined at that time. Later on, new kinds of particles were postulated. They have not been seen yet, but their essential property that they must be weakly interacting is held up. They are truly invisible particles, not just unseen particles. So this was the idea. And that idea has had a very great impact on all of cosmology.
4: Such a great impact, in fact, that Kausik's original article describing the role of neutrinos and other weakly interacting particles was chosen by the American Physical Society in its collection of 1,000 seminal papers. Whatever these unseen particles are, in addition to holding galaxies together, they may have contributed to the actual formation of galaxies and clusters of galaxies. So until scientists know what dark matter actually is, they search.
5: The newfangled particles, which we have not yet discovered, which we hope to discover, is at the cutting edge of physics today. And these theories are there, and accelerators in Geneva, colliders, they're trying to look for these particles. So far, they have not found.

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4: I'm Dr. Anthony Lizowitz, and this is Climate Connections. Jonathan Klein says the students he met at a climate protest in 2019 were angry. He had taken his daughter and her friends to a school strike in San Francisco, where thousands of students were protesting for climate action. He says the kids were frustrated with adults for not doing more when they have the power to do so, and for not preparing students for a climate-altered future.
5: It was like the rage that I heard from them, you know, the outrage and the clarity that this has to change.
4: Klein had spent years working in education, but after the protest, he started learning more about climate change, and soon he co-founded the nonprofit Undaunted K-12, which advocates for climate action in schools.
5: If our goal is to prepare young people for the future, then rising generations' futures are going to be deeply shaped by extreme weather and climate change, and in fact are already being shaped and disrupted by extreme weather. And so this is not somebody else's work. This is our work.
4: His group promotes climate education for students, tracks the impact of extreme weather on schools, and helps schools become more efficient with new HVAC systems and other appliances, so both schools and students are better prepared for some of the challenges of climate change. Climate Connections is produced by the Yale Center for Environmental Communication. To learn more about climate change, visit climateconnections.org.

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1: This is DW News, our top stories. The death toll from Wednesday's flash flood disaster on the border between Nepal and China has risen to more than 500. Authorities say some 2,000 others are missing. Rescue teams continue to search for survivors. Operations were briefly halted on Friday when an upstream lake began to overflow. Aid groups say thousands of people are in urgent need of assistance. Norwegians have been paying tribute to King Harald, who's died at the age of 89. The country's prime minister praised Harald's lifetime of service, saying he helped Norwegians see the best in themselves. Harald's son, Crown Prince Haakon, automatically became Norway's new king and has met with the government. King Harald was Europe's oldest reigning monarch and was hailed for modernizing the royal family. A diamond necklace valued at 3.7 million euros has been stolen from a Vienna museum. A search is now underway for the thieves, who police said entered the Museum of Applied Arts as paying visitors and were filmed by security cameras. It's the latest in a string of high-profile heists to hit European galleries in spite of security measures.
2: Profile America, Saturday, August 28th. A company founded in Seattle on this date decades ago has grown into a global titan in its industry. Its business isn't web-based retailing, building aircraft, or brewing coffee. United Parcel Service began in 1907 as the American Messenger Company, founded by 19-year-old Jim Casey for deliveries around Seattle on foot or bicycle. The expanding company became UPS in 1930 and today commands a fleet of 277 aircraft and over 127,000 vehicles. While UPS is the world's largest delivery company, it has plenty of competitors in the country. 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Profile America is in its 25th year as a public service of the U.S. Census Bureau.
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6: Today, our guest, geologist Peter Copeland, tries to ask the right question. The University of Houston presents this series about the machines that make our civilization run and the people whose ingenuity created them.
7: The theory of plate tectonics is now the unifying concept of geology. It says that the Earth's outer 60 miles or so is made up of about two dozen pieces that move around relative to one another. But as fundamental concepts of science go, it's quite young. The most respected geologist of a century ago thought that the principal reason the Earth's surface is made up of ocean basins, mountain ranges, and all manner of topographic variation was vertical movements of the crust. Mountains were areas that most recently moved up. Oceans were regions that had recently gone down. Much elaborate description and classification was brought forth in service of the idea that vertical motions were key. In 1914, meteorologist Alfred Wegener proposed a very different idea in his book, The Origins of Continents and Oceans. Notice the nesting shorelines of eastern South America and western Africa. They look as though they've been broken apart like a saucer fallen to the floor. Wegener noticed this geographic similarity and compared the geology of the continents. The rocks were similar, and the fossils they contained told him that they had been deposited at the same time in similar environments. This sort of matching could be done for other continents, a jigsaw puzzle in which not only do the shapes fit together, but the color of the pieces matches as well. Wegener concluded the continents drifted about the globe and that side-to-side motion was responsible for the mountains and the oceans. In the early 20th century, the various proponents of the up-and-down hypothesis of crustal evolution mostly argued for their favorite idea. They didn't spend much time worrying about Wegener's idea. In retrospect, we can see flaws in the vertical motion hypothesis that might have been brought to light at the time, but contemporary efforts were mostly designed to find data favoring the model. And they found it. However, technological advances in geophysics during and following World War II allowed study of the bathymetry of the ocean floor, the nature of the Earth's magnetic field, and the depth of generation of earthquakes. This brought new data that required rejection of the vertical motion hypothesis. Wegener's original idea has evolved into the modern theory of plate tectonics, in which the fundamental agent behind the formation of the mountains and the oceans, earthquakes and volcanoes, and much more, is horizontal motion of the outermost portions of the Earth. It took new data gathered in the 1950s and 60s to finally overturn an idea first put forth in the 19th century, but this notion might have been cast aside earlier if more people had asked the question, but what if we're wrong? This is always a better question to ask than, what can I find to support my idea? Geologists of today find plate tectonics to be a powerful explanation of how the Earth works. But we will only gain confidence in the theory if we continue to test it by working to topple it. Failing to break it after pushing

touching on its weaknesses will be much more compelling than resting back and appreciating its strengths. The penalty for asking the wrong question can easily be decades of misunderstanding. I'm Peter Copeland at the University of Houston, where we're interested in the way inventive minds work.

0: Welcome to the Science Update Podcast. I'm Bob Hirshon, and this is the podcast for August 25th, 2006. This week, we'll give you the inside scoop on the potential obesity vaccine that's made news recently and learn about the lasting consequences of 9/11 on rescue workers' lungs. We'll also answer a listener's question about the physics of candy wrappers. But first, reporter Brianna Gray tells us how mosquitoes find their soulmates.
1: The mosquito's whiny buzz may be the sweet sound of love, at least to a potential mate. Gabriella Gibson at the University of Kent in England says that when two mosquitoes meet, they buzz a duet to find out if they are members of the opposite sex. Males are high-pitched and lower their buzz to match that of a female.
2: You can hear the sound of just the female on her own, and then you hear the male come in at a higher pitch to begin with, but very quickly they both start to change the pitch they're flying at until gradually they come into more or less the same tone and almost harmonize, but not quite.
1: On the other hand, same-sex pairings may find it difficult to match their pitches, causing them to look elsewhere for a love connection.
0: Thanks, Brianna. Video cameras have become ubiquitous, providing surveillance in stores and banks and even on roads. Upstate Medical University in Syracuse, New York, is using highway surveillance cameras to get information about traffic accidents before the patients arrive at the emergency room. Hospital personnel will be able to control the cameras remotely, zooming in to get a view of the accident. Seeing its severity and monitoring the activities of the emergency medical teams could help the staff to be better prepared for the incoming patients. And Stanford surgeons are testing new surgical sponges that have theft prevention devices sewn into them. Sponges occasionally get left inside patients, causing infections. With the new technology, doctors can wave a wand over the patient. The wand emits a tone if it passes over a forgotten sponge. And as you probably know, obesity is one of the biggest health problems in America. So a recent report that scientists are developing an obesity vaccine has caused quite a stir. Reporter Justin Warner has this report on the study and what it means.
3: Could an obesity vaccine someday rein in our expanding waistlines? Scientists at the Scripps Research Institute in California recently announced promising early results. They found that vaccinating rats against a hormone called ghrelin made them gain weight much more slowly than other rats on the same diet. But don't plan on eating corn chips and cake frosting for breakfast anytime soon. Lead author Kim Janda notes that these were average-sized rats on normal diets.
4: We need to look at more model studies. So, we're going to try to look at how it would impact obese animals. We're going to look at how it would impact, animals put on a high-fat diet, things of that nature. So we don't really know right yet.
3: He adds that ghrelin has been linked to a wide range of body functions, so the potential side effects are difficult to guess. If the vaccine does go forward, he imagines it would be best used to help people who have already lost weight maintain that loss.
0: Thanks, Justin. In the year after 9/11, rescue workers from the World Trade Center site experienced a drop in lung function equivalent to 12 years of aging. That's the conclusion of a study of over 12,000 firefighters led by pulmonologist Gisella Bono of Montefiore Medical School in New York City. She says they studied health records for the 4 years leading up to the attacks and for 1 year afterward.
5: So we need to find out whether the drop that we observed was mainly something that was due to acute irritation of the airways or whether it was something that started a chronic process or was a one-time loss that doesn't resolve.
0: They did find that the decline was greater in those who were there when the towers fell or immediately afterwards and who were therefore exposed to the most volatile dust and ash. Finally, reporter Chelsea Wald answers a listener's question about the annoying physical properties of a candy wrapper.
6: Shh. It's amazing how loud the crumple of a candy wrapper can be. Listener Arthur Zatarain of Metairie, Louisiana, wants to know why, so we asked physicist Eric Kramer of Simon's Rock College in Massachusetts. He says the answer is in the ridges the crumpler puts in the material being crumpled.
7: You can think of each little bit of the bag or each little bit of a piece of tinfoil that's bordered by a set of ridges as a little drumhead. And each of those little drumheads can separately produce noise.
6: They do that every time the crumpled material changes shape, either because you're crumpling it or because it's uncrumpling itself. As for the cellophane in candy wrappers, it by nature gets lots of ridges when crumpled, and hence lots of drums. symptoms. But I asked Kramer, could candy wrapper manufacturers just use another material instead, at least in movie theaters?
7: So tinfoil or paper would both be quieter wrapping materials. But clearly they prefer the materials like cellophane and plastic because those are the materials that are waterproof and they don't develop small holes and they're stronger. So the same properties that make a material the preferred packaging material from the perspective of a manufacturer are the material properties that tend to produce loud noises that are annoying in a movie theater.
6: Well, cinephiles can still hope that scientists will someday come up with a less obtrusive alternative. In the meantime, if you have a science question, call 1-800-WHY-IS-IT or email us from our website, www.scienceupdate.com. If we use it in the podcast, you'll win a Science Update mug. Believe us, you want one.
0: That's it for this time, but tune in next week for another thrilling episode of the Science Update podcast. I'm Bob Hirshon for AAAS, the
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10: This week, we're going back in time to resolve an identity crisis. Here's Anna Lucock. Do you remember the 80s? The leg warmers, the big hair, the shoulder pads. Many fashion crimes were committed and statements made as a generation fought to carve out its identity. Looking back on those photos a couple of decades down the line, some might wish they hadn't fought quite so hard. But it's not just rebellious teenagers or disillusioned 40-somethings that suffer identity crises. Elements can too. In 1984, alongside the introduction of the first Apple Mac computers, GCSEs, and the discovery of the AIDS virus, a team of researchers in Germany managed to synthesise Element 108 for the very first time. Element 108, today known as hassium, is one of the transactinides, and its most stable isotope, hassium-277, has a half-life of around 12 minutes. By bombarding lead with iron ions in a linear accelerator, a team led by Peter Armbruster and Gottfried Mutzenberg at the Heavy Iron Research Laboratory in Darmstadt, Germany, managed to make three atoms of hassium-265, an isotope with a princely half-life of around 2 milliseconds. There are only a handful of research centres that have the appropriate equipment to make these super-heavy elements, but on occasion more than one institution would claim to be the first to have made an element and therefore claim the right to name it. Unfortunately, this caused a fair amount of arguing and confusion when several elements ended up with more than one name. Perhaps most controversial were the American suggestion for element 106, seaborgium, which was initially objected to on the grounds that Glenn Seaborg, the Nobel Prize-winning chemist the element was to be named after, was still alive, which is against the rules according to element naming guidelines. And then there was the Russian proposal of Kurchatovium for element 104, named after nuclear physicist Igor Kurchatov, who led the Soviet project to develop an atomic bomb. To deal with this, IUPAC, the international body responsible for naming elements, decided that elements from atomic number 104 onwards would have temporary names to act as placeholders while the wrangling over the official names were sorted out. These temporary names were based on the Latin for the relevant atomic number, so unilquandium for 104, unilpentium for 105, and so on. Element 108 was therefore known as unilochtium. The element's German discoverers wanted the new element to be called hassium, after the Latin name for the German state of Hesse, where their research centre was based. However, after much talk, IUPAC in 1994 decided to call element 108 harnium, after Nobel Prize-winning chemist Otto Hahn. Harnium had in fact been the American suggestion for element 105, now known as dubnium, which itself had been a previous suggestion for element 104. I told you it got messy. But by 1997, IUPAC had changed its mind again, finally deciding to go with hassium for element 108 around the time of the discovery's 13th anniversary. As we tipped over into the 21st century, the first measurements of hassium's chemical properties were finally reported. By this time, the discovery was approaching its 18th birthday, and as an unstable element that reinvented itself in next to no time, it proved just as hard to characterise as any teenager. But any lingering hard feelings over the naming process were put to one side, as an international team of researchers from across the globe, including scientists from Russia, Germany and the US, came together to try and figure out what hassium was all about. By bombarding curium-248 with energetic magnesium-26 ions, the team formed 7 hassium atoms, generated as hassium-269 and hassium-270. These two isotopes have half-lives of around 10 seconds and 4 seconds respectively, long enough for the researchers to get a good look at some of its chemical properties. Theoretical calculations suggested that hassium should have similar chemical properties to the group 8 elements such as osmium and ruthenium, for example quickly reacting with oxygen to form hassium tetroxide.
11: When the researchers tested this theory with their seven atoms, they found that they did indeed immediately oxidise to form seven molecules of hassium tetroxide, providing strong evidence that the element has similar properties to osmium and cementing its position in the periodic table. So, it turns out that hassium doesn't have an identity crisis after all. It knew where it would fit all along.
10: So elements, like people, like to fit in as well. And hassium, it seems, has a firm place in the periodic table. That was Chemistry World's Anna Lucock with the reassuring chemistry of hassium. Now, next week, an element whose placing is still in question.
12: Starting in 1969, the chemical properties of lawrencium began to be explored. In the gas phase, the element forms a trichloride. Studies of its aqueous phase also show that it displays trivalency. You might think that these experiments and others like it would have settled the precise position of lawrencium in the periodic table. But this has not been the case.
10: And to find out how the positioning of lawrencium was decided and whether it stayed that way, join UCLA scientist and author Eric Sherry for the last of our chemical elements. But not to worry, after the elements, we'll be bringing you the exciting chemistry behind compounds in a brand new series of Chemistry in Its Element. But until next week's finale, thank you for listening. I'm Meera Senthilingam.
13: 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There's more information and other episodes of Chemistry in Its Element on our website at chemistryworld.org/elements.
14: Today is August 28th on Tidbits in Time, an amazing day. Stay with me to hear about the Great American Black Gold Rush. We'll talk about a stunning bird collision, try to summarize War and Peace for you, and take to the skies in wartime with an Air Force ace. All that, plus we'll explore the idea of the Faustian bargain, a famous German's birthday. Tidbits in Time is next, and you don't want to miss it. It was on August 28, 1859, that having struck a crevice and abandoned work the previous day, Uncle Billy Smith returned to the water well he was digging and saw a dark fluid floating on top of the water, witnessing the first oil strike on American soil. Soon the well was pumping 20 barrels a day and was refined to kerosene for use as an alternative to whale oil, candles, lard oil, coal oil, and the widespread use of camphene for lighting. It was on August 28, 1736, that while crossing the Savick River near Preston, Lancashire, England, a man witnessed the mid-air collision of two large flocks of birds. The impact was such that more than 180 birds fell to the ground, either unconscious or dead. More recently, in 2017, also in Lancashire, a murmuration of maybe 50,000 starlings met with a flock of more than 200 pink-footed geese and parted like they'd been hit by a bowling ball. On August 28, 1828, Lev Nikolaevich Leo Tolstoy was born in Russia. He's best known for his huge work, War and Peace. Essentially, it recounts the invasion of Russia by Napoleon Bonaparte. The English translation is more than 1,200 pages, and it consists of four long volumes and a two-part epilogue. The BBC has presented it several times, having actors read adaptations of it in 1943, 1969, and most recently in 2015. On August 28, 1972, Richard Stevens Steve Ritchie shot down his fifth MiG-21, making him the first U.S. Air Force ace of the Vietnam War. He got a cable from Colonel Robin Olds congratulating him, using the terms Foxtrot Bravo and Sierra Hotel. After his first tour of 195 combat missions in the F-4 in Vietnam, he attended the fighter weapons course at Nellis Air Force Base in Nevada, remaining as an instructor pilot. His books contain remarkable stories and life lessons. It was on August 28, 1749, that Johann Wolfgang von Goethe was born in Frankfurt, Germany. He is best known for his two-part play called Faust.
15: One of the first published uses of the plot device where the protagonist sells his soul to the devil in exchange for some earthly gain, the Faustian bargain. It's been used in numerous ways since then. In more modern times, the rumor persists about the crossroads in the middle of nowhere and early blues guitarist Robert Johnson. For your very own email print version of Tidbits in Time, showing up every day for free in your inbox, just send a request to adrian@tidbitsintime.com. That's adrian@tidbitsintime.com. For Tidbits in Time, this has been Gene Vann.
16: Question of the Week from the Naked Scientists.
17: Hello and welcome to Question of the Week from the Naked Scientists with me, Dr. Hannah Critchlow. This week we hear from a listener who wonders about the inequality of the temperature scale.
18: I'm Bronwyn Higgs and I'm based in Melbourne, Australia. If we have a lower limit on temperature that is absolute zero, where it's so cold that nothing happens, why do we not have an upper limit?
17: We turn to Sam Gregson, high-energy particle physicist at the University of Cambridge and working at the Large Hadron Collider in CERN, Switzerland.
19: The temperature of a system is simply related to the amount of energy in that system. Because a system can't have a negative energy, there is only so much heat you can remove from it, and so a limit to how cold you can get. This is called absolute zero. We have got very close to it. Scientists in Finland have cooled rhodium atoms to a tenth of a billionth of a degree above absolute zero. On the other hand, an absolute maximum temperature would require there to be a limit to the amount of energy you can give to a particle. As far as we know, there is no such limit. Although the speed of light is the universal speed limit, the reason you can't get there is that this would require an infinite amount of energy. So this speed limit does not limit the amount of energy and therefore the temperature of an individual particle. The most energetic particle ever observed was a cosmic ray of a Utah travelling at 99.999999999985% of the speed of light, probably a single proton with about 50 joules of energy. This is equivalent to about 5 trillion trillion degrees Celsius, and there is no evidence that this is the hottest you could get to. As far as we know, you are just limited by the amount of energy you can give to a particle. So you could say that the absolute maximum temperature is the temperature equivalent to all the energy in the universe concentrated onto one particle. But that limits more accounting than basic physics.
17: Thanks, Sam Gregson from Cambridge and CERN. So temperature is related to thermal energy. And Einstein's theory of relativity means that although a particle has a universal speed limit, it doesn't have an energy limit. So, if you took all of the energy in the universe and put it into one particle, you'd essentially run out of energy before you run out of capacity for energy, which is why we have no absolute maximum temperature. And linked to energy consumption and capacity, let's roll over to next week's question.
20: Hello, this is Christian Leixenring and I'm from Bielefeld, Germany. So, at times I'm really hungry, feeling shaky because of my low blood sugar and all. I'm wondering, though, why my stupid body doesn't realize that there are plenty of nutrients around my waist, so I would neither have to feel bad nor to run for a cheese sandwich. So why is it that I feel so abhorrently hungry when there's enough to digest without actually involving my digestive tract? Thanks a lot for the answer and goodbye.
17: Send your thoughts to chris@thenakedscientists.com, tweet @NakedScientists, write on our Facebook page or join in the debate on our forum, which is at nakedscientists.com/forum.
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3: In the headlines this Friday, August 28th, Pope Leo meets with a delegation from the St. Vincent de Paul Society of the United States of America. The executive director of Caritas Nepal shares how the church's local humanitarian organization is supporting those displaced by the devastating flash floods that struck the north of the country. And the Holy See's Secretary for Relations with States and International Organizations finishes his week-long visit to Russia. In the Vatican, I'm Kelsey Gussie. Pope Leo XIV met on Friday morning with a delegation from the St. Vincent de Paul Society of the United States of America. He reminded the spiritual children of the 17th century French saint of his teaching that prayer and social justice are complementary and inseparable. Devin Watkins reports.
4: Meeting with several U.S. members of the St. Vincent de Paul Society on Friday, Pope Leo XIV thanked them for their service to those most in need. Founded in 1833, the global organization seeks the sanctification of its members by personal service to the poor and forms part of the Vincentian family of Catholic organizations dedicated to St. Vincent de Paul. Their efforts, he said, represent devoted service to their brothers and sisters throughout the United States.
5: By freely offering your God-given gifts and talents, you give eloquent witness to your faith in service to the building up of the kingdom of God.
4: The Pope encouraged them to deepen their relationship with Jesus Christ so that he may guide their service to those most in need.
5: St. Vincent de Paul demonstrated that prayer and social justice are not merely complementary, but are in fact inseparable.
4: Pope Leo pointed to St. Augustine's teaching that care for the poor is centered on Christ and that God will always be generous to those who serve them. We therefore believe that caring for others, he said, when motivated by love, not only helps those in need, but also opens the heart of the giver to God's grace. The Pope then urged members of the St. Vincent de Paul Society in the United States to offer their time generously.
5: Dear friends, I urge you then always to give of yourselves. In this way, the Lord's grace will steadily purify your hearts and minds, and you will more readily recognize Christ in your neighbor, both in those you serve and in those with whom you work.
4: In conclusion, Pope Leo XIV offered his warm greetings to all members of the St. Vincent de Paul Society and all of those throughout the world whom they assist. I'm Devin Watkins.
3: And also on Friday morning, the Pope met with members of the International Institute of Administrative Sciences, of which the Holy See is also a member. Founded in 1930 in the aftermath of the Great Depression, the Institute seeks to help public authorities adapt governance to the changing needs of society. In his remarks, Pope Leo reflected on artificial intelligence and how it requires an ethical framework, and he stressed, "We must ensure that the good of the human family is not sacrificed to private interests." Deborah Castellano-Luboff tells us more.
6: We must ensure that the good of the human family is not sacrificed to private interests. Pope Leo XIV made this appeal on Friday in the Vatican to members of the International Institute of Administrative Sciences, recalling that the theme of this year's conference issued an appeal to the world in the digital age to maintain a proper balance in the use of digital technologies. The Pope said their appeal echoes that which he made in his encyclical Magnifica Humanitas on safeguarding the human person in the age of artificial intelligence. Today, Pope Leo said, we cannot fail to confront this reality, which closely affects our way of life and permeates every level of social life. The speed at which innovations in AI and artificial intelligence, he stressed, are developing prompts us to ask whether, in the future, we will be able to control these machines and whether humanity runs the risk of becoming victim of its own inventions. One of the serious problems today, the Pope specifically warned, is the fact that decisions concerning human life are being entrusted to machines. In the face of this troubling situation, he commended the efforts of those before him to reaffirm the irreplaceable nature of human intelligence in the face of these technological tools, and he urged them to help public authorities make decisions in this field for the good of humanity. The Holy Father called for developing an ethical framework to accompany the use of these important tools. I encourage you, Pope Leo said, to continue your research in order to find the ways and means of contributing to public administration and the humanization of digital technologies so that they may serve life and peace.
0: Afin qu'ils servent la vie et la paix.
6: I'm Deborah Castellano-Lubov.
3: Pope Leo XIV also offered his condolences to Norway's new monarch, King Haakon VIII, following the death of his father, King Harald V, and he praised the late king's decades of devoted service to the Norwegian people. Francesca Merlo reports.
7: Pope Leo XIV has expressed his sorrow following the death of Norway's King Harald V, who died in hospital in Oslo on Friday morning. The Norwegian monarch had been admitted to Oslo University Hospital the previous week for treatment of a serious blood disorder. He was 89 years old. Harald reigned for more than 35 years, making him Norway's longest-serving monarch since King Haakon VII. His son, Crown Prince Haakon, has now succeeded him as King Haakon VIII. In a telegram sent shortly after the king's death, Pope Leo offered his heartfelt condolences to the new monarch, the royal family, and the entire Norwegian nation. The Pope recalled King Harald's many years of devoted service to the realm, expressing the hope that his dedication would continue to bear fruit. He also assured the royal family of his prayers for the eternal rest of the late king and invoked God's blessing of consolation and peace upon the people of Norway and all those mourning his loss. Bishop Erik Vardin of Trondheim, who is also Apostolic Administrator of Tromsø, joined the Pope in praying tribute to the monarch. With reverence and gratitude, he said, Norway's Catholics commend King Harald to God's loving mercy. Bishop Vardin described the late king as a man who embodied the nation in an exemplary manner and who gave his people a magnificent example of dedication. We were aware that he saw us, knew us, valued us, the bishop said, adding that Norwegians felt embraced by the warmth and care the king conveyed. No ego seemed to stand in the way, he continued. That brought him near to us in a wholly beneficent way. Bishop Vardin concluded by assuring the late king, the royal family, and King Haakon VIII of the prayers of Norway's Catholic community. I'm Francesca Merlo.
3: The Vatican has published the calendar of liturgical celebrations at which Pope Leo XIV will preside in the coming months. Christopher Wells has the details.
8: Pope Leo XIV will preside at a celebration of the Holy Mass on Wednesday, October 14th, at the conclusion of the meeting marking the 10th anniversary of the publication of the Apostolic Exhortation Amoris Laetitia, on Love and the Family, by Pope Francis. This year, on the 10th anniversary of the exhortation's publication, Pope Leo has convoked the presidents of the world's episcopal conferences to a meeting in Rome to examine and discuss the teachings of Amoris Laetitia and how to proclaim the gospel to families today. Also in coming weeks, Pope Leo will preside at a number of other liturgical events, including Mass at the Basilica Shrine of Our Lady of Good Counsel in Genazzano, a small village outside of Rome. The Holy Father previously visited the shrine just 2 days after his election. On May 10, 2025, the basilica is cared for by the Augustinian order, to which Pope Leo belonged prior to his election as Supreme Pontiff. Later in September, Pope Leo will make an apostolic journey to France, which will include a visit to the headquarters of the United Nations Educational, Scientific, and Cultural Organization, UNESCO. The 4-day journey from September 25th through the 28th will include a number of liturgies in Paris, Lourdes, and Metz. Finally, on October 8th, Pope Leo will celebrate Mass for the inauguration of the academic year for pontifical universities. I'm Christopher Wells.
3: Archbishop Paul Richard Gallagher, Holy See's Secretary for Relations with States and International Organizations, is expected back in Rome today, having brought to a conclusion his visit to Moscow, which he began on Monday. As Joseph Tulloch reports, after an initial meeting with the Russian Foreign Minister, Sergei Lavrov, Archbishop Gallagher spent several days meeting with Russia's Catholic community.
9: Archbishop Gallagher, Holy See's Secretary for Relations with States, has brought to an end his week-long visit to Russia. The visit initially had a somewhat political focus and included a meeting with the Russian Foreign Minister in which the Archbishop stressed that the war in Ukraine must end. The last 2 days of the trip, however, Wednesday and Thursday, were dedicated to meetings with Russia's Christian communities, both Orthodox and Catholic. On Wednesday, the Archbishop visited the Cathedral of Christ the Saviour, the seat of the Russian Orthodox Patriarch of Moscow, and just a short distance from the Kremlin. The visit followed a meeting with the chairman of the Department for External Church Relations of the Moscow Patriarchate. On Thursday, the last day of his trip to Russia, Archbishop Gallagher met with clergy and religious women and men of the Catholic community in Russia. In his address, the Vatican diplomat expressed his gratitude for the fidelity with which the church in the country carries out its pastoral, educational and charitable activities, often, he said, in difficult circumstances. Archbishop Gallagher then highlighted the importance of building paths of dialogue with other Christian communities and with other religions. Finally, Archbishop Gallagher said that the church is called to be a peacemaker and a builder of bridges. This is a mission, he said, that Pope Leo himself has entrusted to the church since the beginning of his pontificate. To build a bridge, Archbishop Gallagher said, means recognizing the distance between two shores, the division, hatred and misunderstanding, and refusing to accept that this distance is insurmountable. I'm Joseph Tonnock.
3: And the death toll in Nepal has now risen to at least 547 people, with more than 1,400 injured and more than 900 still missing. 2 days after devastating flash floods swept through communities and settlements in the country's northern districts. Sister Cecilia Durga Shrestha, executive director of Caritas Nepal, spoke to Vatican Radio's Isabel de Carvalho about how difficult it has been to reach people due to damaged infrastructure and how Caritas is responding.
10: It's very, very sad here. I mean, this is the situation is not very good. You must have heard in it's all over media. Many have died. 1,000+ are missing. And the government, the leading in the rescue team, they are rescuing many people and they are asked to move to the high altitude for the in the safer places. But still, these rescue and search team are in the front line, really working hard to look for the actually dead bodies and the missing people.
11: How has Caritas Nepal been mobilizing to respond to this disaster? What kind of work have you been doing?
10: Yes, we are very much collaborating with the local government, local partners there in the field. Since you must have heard about the main bridges and then roads have been collapsed so that we are not able to reach out. But then yesterday only our team is in the field in nearest place where road is accessed. Our team is there and already with the food items for people there collaborating with the government. Now we are almost planning to move. Now we have already 2-3 trucks ready, food items and non-food items. To another rural locations. So we are getting ready and every day we are trying to move. Our procurement team is ready with the items. We are just collaborating with the government. The very sad thing is, again, the news has come that another flash flood is already happening. So our team is asked to move from the safer places, from the field actually. So we are just waiting for the news or looking for possible ways to reach out to other people. But now we have found out another possible way to move to one of the rural places where we are going to support 435 people sheltered in the school.
11: So your Caritas is helping more with assisting the people that have been displaced with food and other essential items they might need.
10: Right. They are now at the most need because they are with the single clothes. They have run away from the place actually. So we are supporting them with the clothes, essential clothes and then food right now. But also we are taking up some bed sheets, blankets, sleeping bed, some tarpaulins and tents also for them to stay actually.
3: And that brings us to the end of this edition of Vatican and World News. Many thanks today go to the musical Luca Rossi, our sound engineer in studio. And of course, a very special thanks to all of you for listening, and be sure to join us again tomorrow at this same time for more. In the Vatican, I'm Kelsey Gussie.
12: Science.
13: I shoved the envelope under my sweater and sneaked through the kitchen. Mom was on the phone in the front room. I didn't want to have to explain anything. I just wanted to be by myself. Clutching the envelope tightly, I stepped onto the ladder at the bottom of the treehouse. Something caught my eye above me and I looked up. Light! It looked as if there were a firework display going on inside the treehouse. Crackling and snapping and whizzing sounds spun around above my head. Light shot out in sparks, dancing to the popping of noise. My first thought was to scream fire and run to the house to get Mom. My legs trembled as I inched upward, creeping up the rungs as quietly as I could. My heart banged so hard that it felt as if someone were hitting my chest. A couple more steps, and then I leaned forward, craning my neck to look inside. And then I looked up and saw. To find out what happens next... read Philippa Fisher's Fairy Godsister by Liz Kessler. 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
14: Hi there, I'm Thane Maynard. As you travel around North America, you'll see and hear about lots of rodents. Ground squirrels, marmots, gophers, and woodchucks. And one trait they share is a life structured around burrowing. Still, their differences reveal just how varied rodents can be. Ground squirrels, members of the family Sciuridae, are the most agile of the group. Often found in open grasslands, they live in colonies and rely on speed and vigilance, using high-pitched alarm calls to warn their neighbors of danger. Their lighter bodies and quick movements set them apart from their heavier relatives. Marmots, also in the squirrel family, are much larger and slower. Adapted to alpine and open meadow environments, they're famous for their robust bodies, social behavior, and long hibernation periods. Woodchucks, also called groundhogs, are actually a species of marmot, but tend to live alone and prefer forest edges and fields over high mountain slopes. Gophers, by contrast, belong to a completely different family and are smaller than marmots and woodchucks. Gophers rarely appear above the surface, spending most of their lives excavating complex tunnel networks.
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I'm a creative technologist, and the focus of my work is on public installations. And one of my driving passions is this idea of exploring nature and trying to find hidden data within nature. And it seems to me that there's this latent potential everywhere, all around us. Everything gives out some kind of data, whether it's sound or smell or vibration. And through my work, I've been trying to find ways to harness and unveil this. And so this basically led me to a subject called cymatics. Now, cymatics is the process of visualizing sound by basically vibrating a medium such as sand or water, as you can see there. So if we have a quick look at the history of cymatics, beginning with the observations of resonance by Da Vinci, Galileo, the English scientist Robert Hooke, and then Ernest Chladni. And he created an experiment using a metal plate, covering it with sand, and then bowing it to create the Chladni patterns that you see here on the right. Moving on from this, the next person to explore this field was a gentleman called Hans Jenny in the 1970s, and he actually coined the term cymatics. And then bringing us into the present day is a fellow collaborator of mine and cymatics expert, John Stuart Reed, and he's kindly recreated for us the Chladni experiment. What we can see here is a metal sheet, this time connected to a sound driver and being fed by a frequency generator. And as the frequencies increase, so do the complexities of the patterns that appear on the plate, as you can see for your own eyes. So, what excites me about cymatics? Well, for me, cymatics is an almost magical tool. It's like a looking glass into a hidden world. And through the numerous ways that we can apply cymatics, we can actually start to unveil the substance of things not seen. Devices like the cymoscope that you can see here are being used to scientifically observe cymatic patterns, and the list of scientific applications is growing every day. For example, in oceanography, a lexicon of dolphin language is actually being created by basically visualizing the sonar beams that the dolphins emit, and hopefully in the future we'll be able to gain some deeper understanding of how they communicate. We can also use cymatics for healing and education. This is an installation developed with school children where their hands are tracked, and it allows them to control and position cymatic patterns and the reflections that are caused by them. We can also use cymatics as a beautiful natural art form. This image here is created from a snippet of Beethoven's Ninth Symphony playing through a cymatic device. So it kind of flips things on its head a little bit. And this is Pink Floyd's Machine playing in real time through the cymoscope. We can also use cymatics as a looking glass into nature, and we can actually recreate the archetypal forms of nature. So, for example, here on the left, we can see a snowflake, as it would appear in nature, and then on the right, we can see a cymatically created snowflake. And here's a starfish and a cymatic starfish, and there's thousands of these. So, what does this all mean? Well, there's still a lot to explore, and it's early days, and there's not many people working in this field. But consider for a moment that sound does have form, and we've seen that it can affect matter and cause form within matter. Then sort of take a leap and think about the universe forming, and think about the immense sound of the universe forming. And if we, you know, kind of ponder on that, then perhaps cymatics had an influence on the formation of the universe itself. And here's some eye candy for you from a range of DIY scientists and artists from all over the globe. And cymatics is accessible to everybody, and I want to urge everybody here to apply your passion, your knowledge, and your skills to areas like cymatics. And I think collectively we can build a global community, we can inspire each other, and we can evolve this exploration of the substance of things not seen. Thank you.

0: G'day and welcome to CyroPod. I'm Glenn Paul. A once popular crop in ancient Egypt, but a minor one in Australia today, is set to undergo a revival on the back of groundbreaking research by CSIRO. The safflower plant, normally considered uncompetitive against canola for production of standard seed oil, now has the potential to become a major crop, not only in production of oils for human health, but as a source of biomaterials. In a joint project with the Grains Research and Development Corporation, CSIRO scientists have switched off the production of unwanted fatty acids and maximised levels of desirable oleic acid in safflower. Joining me in the studio to discuss it is the Deputy Chief of CSIRO Plant Industry, Dr. Alan Green. Thanks for coming in, Alan.
1: Thanks, Glenn.
0: So how have you made a plant that usually draws little interest from farmers into a potential crop star?
1: Well, the way we've done it is to use CSIRO's gene silencing technology to switch off the conversion of a desirable fatty acid, oleic acid, which is very valuable for industrial products, and we switch off its conversion to the polyunsaturates, which are good for food but not good for industrial products.
0: So this is at the less controversial end of genetic engineering because there's obviously no adding of genes. You've deactivated existing ones. But how much work has been involved in identifying those genes?
1: Quite a bit. We've embarked on the joint project with the GRDC 7 or 8 years ago, and we've recently come to this development in the last 2 to 3 years once we decided to use safflower as our platform crop and also after we identified oleic acid as a key industrial target.
0: So what made you decide to target safflower rather than sunflower or canola?
1: Really, it was a consultation with the growers themselves. The GRDC surveyed and worked out what would be best as an additional crop for farmers in Australia. And safflower works very well in the northern parts of Australia where they need a rotation crop, but they needed to have a bigger market than it currently has. So changing the product quality to meet new industrial markets was a good thing to do. Also, because it has a very small production for food, we think we'll be able to segregate it quite easily for the food and industrial types in production and handling.
0: Okay, so a couple of options there. And aside from making us healthier, how much impact do you see the safflower having on our dependence on fossil oil petrochemicals as a biomaterial?
1: It could have a significant impact. We see it as a first stage product, if you like, one of the early products that will enable us to make biomaterials using renewable sources of oil from plants rather than the petroleum and petrochemicals.

0: Now, there is always the argument that growing crops for biomaterials could effectively take land away from food production. Could this be an issue in the growing of safflower?
1: Well, I guess in the areas that we think safflower will grow and expand in the future, those are the areas where farmers are really needing additional crops to go into rotation with their current food crops. So we think that'll be less of an issue in those regions than it would be if we were introducing a crop into our main southern farming systems. But we will need to grow and produce more product per unit area of all of our crops in the future as demand for food and industrial products goes up. So the challenge really is to get more productive and get more value out of our cropping systems.
0: And obviously some of the oils in there would be used for human consumption. So how much do you see as being used for that purpose as opposed to as a replacement for petrochemicals?
1: Well, it's interesting that the hyaluronic oil that we produce could be suitable for food. But in our food oils, we need to have a balance of fatty acids for nutrition. So hyaluronic oils have been developed overseas, but they've generally been up to 80%, so that you still get the nutritional fatty acids in those oils. It's completely different for industrial uses. You want as high a purity as possible. So really to push this up to the 93%, potentially to 95% of one particular compound is a very big advantage for industrial use. We wouldn't think that that oil would be used in food production, although it will be perfectly safe for human consumption.
0: So some good oil to be used to replace the fossil oil, or some of it that we use in the production of petrochemicals, and which in itself would then go to help mitigate climate change. But how do you think global warming could affect the production of the safflower itself in the coming years?
1: It's very hard to predict, of course, what the impacts of global warming will be, but safflower is a crop that grows well in warmer conditions. So we would say that initially the production in northern Australia is well suited to the current climate. And as the southern regions, if they do become warmer or more extreme in their temperature conditions, safflower would be more suited for those areas as well.
0: So how valuable could this new crop opportunity be potentially for Australian growers, and where might they sign on if they're looking at being involved in growing it?
1: It's still a number of years before we get this to market, obviously. We've made this breakthrough and we now have to develop varieties and commercialise those. So it's probably 5 or 6 years down the track before farmers can get involved. But we're interested in this particular product because we thought it had potential for about 100,000 hectares of additional production for Australian farmers. So it's a sizable new crop benefit. And that's why the GRDC was interested as well. And they see that in the long term, these industrial products will also have premium prices compared to traditional crops, so there's an opportunity for added value for the growers.
0: So you're a few years away from it becoming commercially available. What needs to be done to get to that point?
1: We need to develop the best yielding variety we can with that new trait in it. We need to take that to the field and test it, and we need to get approval for release. It'll be a GM crop, even though it doesn't have any new transgenes. It has only its own DNA replaced. It will still need approval by OGTR. So there's a deregulation process to go through as well. In parallel with that, the GRDC is looking at safflower improvement in anticipation that the crop will be a bigger crop in the future. So we will see some additional work that farmers may be involved in looking at improved varieties of safflower.
0: Righty-o. Well, look, it sounds like Cleopatra and the crew are onto something there with the safflower. Thanks very much for coming in and chatting to me about it today, Alan.
1: Thanks, Glenn.
0: Dr. Alan Green. For more information, find us online at www.csiro.au. 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

0: At the tone, we've reached the top of the hour. 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
1: The Public News Service Daily Newscast, July 31st, 2026. I'm Mike Clifford. A dad who gave his 14-year-old son an AR-15 assault rifle that the teenager then used to unleash a mass shooting at a Georgia high school was sentenced Thursday to 15 years in prison. NBC News notes a jury in March convicted Colin Gray on multiple charges, including second-degree murder and involuntary manslaughter, over the Christmas gift his son used in the September 4, 2024 shooting at Appalachie High School. The shooting killed two teachers and two 14-year-old students. Nine other people were injured. Meantime, as folks in Colorado and families across the U.S. struggle to pay for food, rent, and health care, efforts to raise taxes on the richest Americans are gaining momentum.
2: A new bill introduced in Congress targets the nation's 938 billionaires. Instead of taxing reported income, which often obscures their net worth, the measure would tap 5% of their total wealth, including stocks and real estate. Colorado Center on Law and Policy CEO Lydia McCoy says the nation's tax code has always been evolving.
3: As the way that people make wealth is changing, the way we tax wealth has to change. As we see greater disparities in income generation, as we see increases in the cost of basic necessities, we have to make adjustments to make it more fair for the average American.
2: Supporters say the Make Billionaires Pay Their Fair Share Act would raise enough money to pay every public school teacher at least $60,000 a year, cap child care at 7% of a family's income, and restore $1 trillion stripped from health care under the GOP's signature One Big Beautiful Bill Act. For decades, lawmakers have worked to lower taxes, particularly for higher earners, arguing that if people